0: Removal of American bombers from a British airbase. The planes had been stationed at RAF Fairford, where a suspected terrorist plot prompted heightened security concerns. As he was about to fly to a rally in Nebraska, the US president confirmed that the bombers have been relocated and says new threats have been linked to Iran.
1: We had an idea that there might be a threat. Okay. And why would I leave them there? It costs very little money to move them, you know, relatively closely. But so we had a threat. And if we're going to be threatened, we'll just move them, and that sort of alleviates that. And we actually know the people that made the threat, and they've got themselves some big problems.
0: Iran has denied any involvement and accuses Washington of barking up the wrong tree. Former ACT Attorney General Gordon Ramsay will likely not face trial before the middle of next year, charged with grooming a teenage boy. Harry Frost reports.
2: Mr. Ramsay was arrested in October last year and charged with grooming a young person. Earlier this year, he was accused of seven additional offences, including two counts of committing an act of indecency on a person under special care, as well as possessing and soliciting child abuse material. He was committed for trial in the ACT Supreme Court, and at an arraignment hearing today, he has pleaded not guilty to all charges. The court heard there will be several pre-trial applications, and with a date set in June for a criminal case conference for the parties to negotiate and discuss matters ahead of trial, it's unlikely the case will go to trial before mid-next year.
0: And in sport, former Essendon captain Zach Merritt has said goodbye to Bombers fans after he was traded to Hawthorn on the first day of the AFL trade period. Here's Sam Wilkinson.
3: The 31-year-old midfielder has gone to Hawthorn in exchange for draft picks 15, 25 and a future second-round pick. That deal coming 12 months after his first highly publicised attempt to change teams. In a video released on the Essendon website, the former captain says that across 13 years and 274 games, the Bombers fans support has meant the world to him.
4: Thank you so much for all the support of me personally. Always, you know, tried to make you guys proud, play with an effort that was unmatched.
3: Merritt says it feels strange to be leaving, and Essendon will always hold a special place in his heart, as it's where he grew up as a footballer and as a person.
0: You're up to date with the latest from ABC News. 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
6: Coming up on ABC News Radio, more Australians are accessing their superannuation early as a way of dealing with cost of living pressures. And a bereaved father accuses Israel's Prime Minister Benjamin Netanyahu of failing to keep his country safe and allowing Hamas to launch its deadly October 7 attacks almost 3 years ago. Well, as cost of living pressures bite, more Australians are accessing their superannuation early. New data shows a vast majority of people want the funds early for medical reasons, while applications for access is also on the rise for those trying to pay their mortgage. Experts say the tax office is making it harder to get those super funds, and they warn the early release of money could also undermine future retirement savings. Catherine Gregory reports.
7: Jocelyn had a lot of difficulty accessing her super over a decade ago, when she was facing significant financial hardship and mental health struggles.
8: I'd had a breakdown and I was working too many hours. I'd had a relationship breakdown and I basically couldn't cope.
7: She reckons the experience exacerbated her vulnerable situation.
8: Had I been able to access my super while I was still working, I would probably have been able to stay working. But because you can't actually access it until you're receiving Social Security, I effectively got sacked, which made my psychological condition much worse.
7: In the end, she managed to release small increments of money. And while it meant a smaller nest egg at retirement, she did manage to pay off her mortgage until she could sell her home and buy a cheaper one outright.
8: I just think that the regulations about it are so strict that you've really got to be totally destitute before you can access it on hardship provisions. And I think that's wrong.
7: Data supplied by financial product advisory Canstar, which was gathered from the Australian Tax Office, reveals a 135% increase in the number of people accessing their super early in 2024-25 compared to 2018-2019. Experts point to the rising cost of living as a main factor.
9: The number of individuals who apply for the early release of super as a result of preventing the financial foreclosure of their home, that's the official term, it, like, unsurprisingly, has been on the rise.
7: Sally Tindall is the Data Insights Director at Canstar and says only around 13% of people who apply for early release of their super for financial hardship get approved, receiving an average of $19,000. In part, it's because the burden of proof is high and they need to be accessing Centrelink support for 26 weeks.
9: You need to be able to prove that the bank is about to take the keys away from your home.
7: Sally Tindall says medical grounds remains the top reason people apply for early release of super.
9: Dental is on the rise, that's significantly, but IVF, 3,820 people accessed it for IVF in that last financial year of data that we have, weight loss management, and then other medicals.
7: That's attributed to cost of living and because medical treatment has the highest approval rating by the ATO, with almost 80% of successful applications. But financial experts say accessing super should be everyone's last resort and warns the tax office is becoming more discerning with processing applications.
10: There are some really important safeguards around when the circumstances in which Australians can withdraw super early.
7: Misha Schubert is the CEO of the Super Members Council.
10: And those safeguards exist for a very crucial reason, because money withdrawn early in your life can cost you up to four times as much by the time you retire.
7: Misha Schubert suggests those struggling to pay everyday living costs need to talk to their bank or get some free financial counselling first. She points out that not only do individuals miss out on compounded savings if they access super early, but it has impacts on a larger scale too.
10: So that preservation principle sitting at the heart of the system enables those diverse array of investments, including in many very strongly returning infrastructure assets in Australia, other things that will generate those strong returns for Australians in their millions for retirement.
6: Misha Schubert from the Super Members Council, ending that report by Catherine Gregory. Heading overseas now, a bereaved father has accused Israel's Prime Minister of failing to keep his country safe and allowing Hamas to launch its deadly October 7 attacks almost 3 years ago. Benjamin Netanyahu was speaking at one of the state memorials for the victims of the attacks when the father of one of the men killed during the raids interrupted his speech, labelling the Prime Minister a disgrace. Israeli media is reporting that the man, Yaakov Godot, is the father of Tom Godot, who was mistakenly killed by Israeli soldiers after they stormed his house, which had been seized by Hamas fighters. Matthew Doran has more from Jerusalem.
11: This week marks 3 years since Hamas launched its deadly surprise dawn attacks on Israel, with fighters pouring over the Gaza fence line and targeting Israeli communities in that border area. Around 1,200 people were killed and 251 taken hostage. Speaking in Jerusalem, Benjamin Netanyahu led a state memorial for victims of that day, saying he shared the nation's pain. But he was interrupted by a man Israeli media is reporting is Yaakov Godot, who yelled at him, saying he failed to protect his son and the others murdered, shouting shame and disgrace before being escorted away. Israeli media says Mr. Godot's son was killed on October 8 when soldiers stormed his house in a kibbutz which had been seized by Hamas fighters. The soldiers opened fire on the door to the house's safe room, believing more terrorists were inside. But Tom Godot was hit and killed, with the Israeli media reporting it wasn't until 2025 that the IDF told the family what had happened. These state memorials are being held ahead of October 7, when community-led events will take the focus. Organisers generally keen to keep the government separate from those commemorations. This incident speaks to the anger which still persists in parts of the Israeli population, particularly among the families of those killed and taken hostage on October 7, and this feeling that responsibility lays at the feet of the government and the Prime Minister himself for the failures which allowed Hamas to not only launch these attacks, but left the defence and intelligence establishment flat-footed when these surprise raids began. We know that this is going to be an issue central to the election campaign, with Mr. Netanyahu's political opponents accusing him of shirking that responsibility and avoiding establishing an independent commission of inquiry to examine what happened on that day. That is something that his opponents are promising to do if they manage to oust him from office when Israelis go to the polls on October 27.
6: Matthew Doran reporting there from Jerusalem. The United States says it still has confidence in security at airbases in the UK after withdrawing all of its bombers from RAF Fairford. Last week, five men were arrested near the base in southwest England on suspicion of preparing terror attacks. B-1 bombers were spotted taking off from the base in southwest England yesterday. The Pentagon says the planes are being redeployed to their home stations in the US. The BBC's Mike Gardner reports.
12: Off back to America, a US Air Force B-1 bomber departing Fairford yesterday. All 12 of them left in some considerable rush. And this just 1 week after the mysterious events outside the base. Five men from London were arrested, then later bailed, after being spotted acting suspiciously with their vans near the perimeter of this strategically important airbase. So what's going on here? Is there an alleged terrorist plot against RAF Fairford? And are British bases safe or not for US warplanes? Today, the US Secretary of State, Marco Rubio, had some conciliatory words for Britain.
13: Well, we have confidence in the security of all of our bases, because all of our bases are theoretically could be threatened at any moment. And that's why there's so much security built around them. And with the Brits, we've worked very closely for a very long time, including on this investigation, and they couldn't be more cooperative.
12: Fairford has been in the news a lot this year. After some hesitation from the previous Prime Minister, it's from this base that US heavy bombers have been taking off to strike Iranian missile launch sites. Now they've gone home to the States, some locals are clearly relieved.
14: Well, I feel quite happy that they've gone because it's less of a target now, Fairford, and so it makes me feel a bit safer.
15: Personally, I'm quite pleased they've gone because it's just been quite noisy.
12: US military planes are also based at RAF Lakenheath and Mildenhall in Suffolk. Iran says it had nothing to do with events at Fairford, but in July, it did threaten to attack British bases being used by the Americans.
16: We now live in a world where a £1,000 drone could wreck one of those aircraft. So I don't know what the threat was, but the most prudent thing to do would be to remove them to Texas or Dakota into a large piece of American wilderness where they will be much safer, given that they were not actually doing very much at the minute.
12: Now they've left Britain, America insists it can still deploy its bombers from the US. But despite the reassuring words from both governments, this will be remembered as a somewhat embarrassing moment in transatlantic relations.
6: It's the BBC's Mike Gardner with that report. Headlines on this quarter hour. The Liberal leader in Victoria, Jess Wilson, has fallen short of ruling out the possibility of forming a coalition with One Nation if the LNP wins a minority government at the upcoming state election. The state Labor Premier, Ben Carroll, yesterday ruled out any deal with the Greens if Labor wins minority government. Speaking on Melbourne Radio this morning, Jess Wilson was pressed on whether she held the same stance on a potential One Nation partnership but would not commit either way. And current and former Australian Defence Force personnel can now apply to have historical homosexual convictions extinguished from their service records. The federal government says consensual homosexual activities within the ADF were often prosecuted under Australian military law until as recently as 1992. The prisoner at the centre of a failed execution in the US state of Tennessee remains in a critical condition in hospital as authorities face a growing backlash over exactly how a supposedly lethal injection failed not once but twice to end her life. Krista Pike was due to be executed last Thursday but survived after receiving two lethal injections. She was rushed to hospital after remaining semi-conscious throughout the procedure. The 50-year-old had been on death row for over 30 years, having been sentenced for the murder of a teenage girl. Pike was 18 years old at the time of the crime. WKRN national news anchor Tori Gessner was a witness at the attempted execution and said the incident has led to calls for lethal injections to be banned.
17: Well, what we know right now, according to her attorneys, is she is still in the hospital. She is on a ventilator, unconscious. They say she is in critical condition, receiving life-saving care, but really no details beyond that.
18: If she does recover, and this is probably a question we don't have the answer to yet, is the state likely to try to put her to death again?
17: Well, it's a tough legal question because in the U.S., you have the Eighth Amendment that protects people from cruel and unusual punishment. Some argue if she is incapacitated in some sense because of receiving these two doses, if it, you know, disturbs her brain or messes up her brain in any way, that that would be cruel and unusual punishment to execute her. But I don't see any decision on that happening anytime soon. The governor has paused all executions. There is an extensive review going on by a former U.S. attorney of the Western Tennessee District, and they are looking into exactly what went wrong.
18: That is, yeah, that is quite extraordinary. I mean, the head of Tennessee's prison system has resigned over this. I think this is the second execution with some issues this year. Would people, do you think, in Tennessee really support the firing squad, the electric chair coming back? Those sort of methods seem to have been mostly phased out in the United States.
17: It's hard to tell, but I will say I've talked to people who visit death row, and that's actually what the inmates want. They want the firing squad. There's been a study in 2014 out of Amherst University in Massachusetts that found the firing squad from, I believe, 1890 to 2010 had zero fails, zero botched executions. So people argue it's almost foolproof. It's the quickest way. We'll just have to see.
18: Had you ever seen anything like what happened to Krista Pike?
17: No. Normally in executions, you get into the witness chamber, the curtains are closed for maybe 10 minutes while a medical team is inserting the IV, the curtains open and the drug is administered. It really does look like someone is falling asleep. It's not as gruesome as you might imagine. It still is a very serious thing, though. But in this case, nothing went according to plan. I mean, the execution was delayed for hours because of a stay in the court. Then it took a while for the IV team to get that IV in Krista Pike's arm. Then, of course, you know, she didn't end up dying. So it was nothing was normal.
18: Could you tell that it obviously wasn't working pretty quickly?
17: Yes. Normally it takes about 20 minutes for the drug to kind of set in and then the curtains close and the time of death is announced. That was not the case. We were sitting there for maybe 30 to 40 minutes and then kind of looking around confused, thinking this is taking a long time. Because at that time, Krista Pike was still talking and singing, making noises, kind of giddy noises, if you will. And she was still very lively. Then when the curtains initially closed, we could audibly hear her snoring. And we look around and ask the prison employees what's going on. She's clearly still alive. The curtains reopen. The process starts all over again, and they close again. And we can audibly hear her very loudly snoring consistently for almost an hour, sitting behind the curtains, not sure what exactly is going on.
18: Yeah, it's just extraordinary. And is it true that some of the needles were bent and that people were already saying, oh, goodness, this doesn't seem to be going to plan?
17: That is what her attorneys argue. So the media doesn't get to see the IV insertion, but her attorneys do say that they saw a bent needle come out of her arm, and I think it was 7 needles in total used. They previously argued that Krista Pike has fragile small veins and that administering the lethal injection would be very difficult. It's almost like they kind of predicted that this would happen.
18: And just before we let you go, Tori, how much is this going to play into your local politics, particularly over the next couple of months?
17: I think it will have a big role, especially as the General Assembly in Tennessee, the lawmakers, get back underway with their legislative session in January. Lawmakers are talking about this, Republicans and Democrats, conservatives and liberals. So it should be interesting to see how they act, but they are definitely going to consider a bill to ban the lethal injection altogether.
6: That was WKRN National News anchor Tori Gesner. She was speaking earlier to ABC News Breakfast. That's in the wake of that botched execution last week in Tennessee. The prisoner at the centre of that failed execution, Krista Pike, is now on life support, we understand, in hospital after authorities twice attempted to give her a lethal injection that failed on both occasions. And now that is evolving into what looks to be a big legal challenge to the whole process of lethal injections in the state of Tennessee at the moment. We'll bring you more details on that story as it comes to hand.
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6: Patients who failed to disclose the use of illegal peptides or weight loss jabs before surgery could face serious consequences. That's according to doctors in Australia. A new study has shown there is an 11-fold risk of regurgitation or aspiration under general anaesthetics for users of peptides or who you also use weight loss drugs. The Australian and New Zealand College of Anaesthetists has issued a fresh warning to patients, saying some are still failing to declare that they're on medication. President of the college, Dr. Tanya Selak, says patient safety can be compromised if doctors aren't informed.
20: When you're under anaesthetic, the medications that we give patients switch off the body's automatic safety reflexes like coughing and swallowing. And that's why we've always been concerned to ask patients to fast prior to anaesthesia so that the stomach is empty of food or fluid. And more or less, usual advice is to fast from 6 hours prior to surgery. Now, some patients have conditions and some patients have particular medications that slow down that stomach emptying. And so normal fasting might not result in having an empty stomach, because if your stomach's empty, then there's no food or fluid to come up into your lungs during anaesthesia. And the thing that we've known for some time is some medications used to manage diabetes and weight, such as those GLP-1As, they slow down stomach emptying. So patients might, in fact, even though they've followed routine advice, they might still have food or fluid in the stomach, which can pose a risk under anaesthesia when we switch off those safety protective reflexes. And food or fluid comes up. That's called regurgitation, so when food or fluid comes up into the mouth, and aspiration is the thing we really worry about, which is when that food or fluid makes its way into the lungs where it really shouldn't be, and people can get very sick.
7: How is it that people are not answering that question correctly?
20: Well, I think like most things, it's quite complex. I think sometimes, particularly around weight, there persists, there's a lot of weight stigma around.
7: So they're embarrassed that they're on them. Is that right?
20: People might be sort of a bit embarrassed and not wanting to say. I think that is lessening over time as we're normalising treatments for overweight and obesity. So there's that. I think another problem is fragmentation of medical care. So people would have their routine GP. Their GP would prescribe everything or refer to specialists. So they would be the central source of truth for a patient. Mm-hmm. And so when they come to hospital, we'd get these lovely GP letters, and often we do actually, where all of the medications are listed on there. But if patients are getting their medications from, say, telehealth or peptides that aren't prescribed, that won't necessarily come in on the written documentation. So that little backstop there might not be there. And then, of course, if people are taking peptides that are not for human use, they might feel quite reluctant to let us know that, especially if they're young people and their parents are there. So ability to disclose these things to their doctors can be quite difficult for some patients for a number of reasons.
7: If you happen to be someone who's on one of those unregulated ones, if they do tell a doctor ahead or anaesthetist ahead of surgery, do they end up in trouble? Is there any risk that they're going to be ratted out?
20: Yeah, so absolutely not. We're not interested at all in getting people in trouble. Our sole interest is to keep patients safe during anaesthesia. So We really want patients to let us know what they're on. And in fact, it's not a new problem. We have patients who take medications that are not prescribed by their doctor, street drugs, et cetera. And we're really comfortable and really used to asking patients about those medications. And in fact, we really need to know so that we know how best to plan their anaesthetic, what medications to give them, avoiding interactions, that sort of thing. So there's absolutely no way that disclosing that medication to us is going to cause any sort of legal problems or telling on somebody. That's not where we are. We're only really interested in their safety. So that's the biggest risk. The biggest risk is not telling the anaesthetist, and then we're sort of flying a bit blind.
1: Yes, you're not the peptide police, you're just the anaesthetist.
20: No, we're not the police of anything. We just want to, you know, let people have their operations in as safe a way as we can. And if they let us know, then together with them we can make a plan. Some people don't tell us because they're worried that we might say, oh, look, you haven't done this new prolonged clear fluid fast that we're asking people to do. So the new advice with these medicines is to have 24 hours of clear fluids to try and really make sure there's no food in the stomach. So people worry that, oh gosh, if you tell me in the anaesthetic bay that their procedure might be postponed, and that can be alarming for people, especially if they've moved heaven and earth and rearranged everything to get to theatre. It can be quite difficult for patients to operate, to get to theatre. They might have family to organise, someone to drive them in, time off work. So we do understand that. So really safe surgery should be starting, not in the anaesthetic bay, but in the days and weeks ahead, just to make sure that patients are ready for theatre. And that's something that we do routinely anyway. Fluids. To try and really make sure there's no food in the stomach. So people worry that, oh gosh, if you tell me in the anaesthetic bay that their procedure might be postponed, and that can be alarming for people, especially if they've moved heaven and earth and rearranged everything to get to theatre. It can be quite difficult for patients to operate, to get to theatre. They might have family to organise, someone to

That's president of the college, the Australian and New Zealand College of Anaesthetists, and she was speaking earlier to ABC News Radio's Sarah Morris. Let's have a quick look at the finance before I get you a weather update. And the Australian share market having a pretty good day this Tuesday, up 41 points, the ASX 200. That's a gain of about a half of 1% right now. The Australian dollar at 69.6 US cents, 52.7 British pence and 62 euro cents as we go to air right now. Let's check the weather around the country for this Tuesday. Beginning in Brisbane, the Queensland capital can expect a top of 29 degrees, a shower or two and a possible storm. Showers also on the cards for Sydney, expected forecast maximum 27. 22, your top in Canberra today, a mostly sunny day. A shower or two and 19 degrees for Melbourne. 15 degrees, showers increasing in Hobart. 20 degrees expected today in Adelaide. A possible morning shower, but that's likely to clear. 27, a warm day in Perth and sunny. And Darwin, 33 degrees and a possible shower. It is 11:30 Australian Eastern Daylight Time, 10:30 in Queensland, 10 o'clock in the Northern Territory, 11 o'clock in South Australia, 8:30 in the West.

0: ABC News, I'm Tanmaya Navada. The Australian Defence Force has confirmed an Australian Army soldier has died during a training exercise in the Northern Territory. The incident occurred yesterday at the Mount Bundy training area, around 60 kilometres south of Darwin, which is used by the Australian Army and its allies for live fire training. Five other Australian Army soldiers were also injured. In a statement, Defence says next of kin has been notified and has requested the privacy of Defence members and families is respected at this time. Northern Territory Chief Minister Leah Fenocchiaro has offered her condolences to the family and has detailed the NT government's involvement in the medical evacuations.
1: The Northern Territory supported two injured evacuations by helicopter to Royal Darwin Hospital at about 7:30 last night and another three by plane at about 9:30 last night.
0: Prime Minister Anthony Albanese is heading to Tuvalu today to see how climate change is threatening the existence of small island nations as part of a four-day event which Australia is co-hosting in the Pacific ahead of November's UN climate conference in Turkey. Mauritius and Timor-Leste are the only non-Pacific nations attending the pre-COP meetings. Pacific Island Program Director at the Lowy Institute, Oliver Nobitau, says despite the turnout, there's been lots of international interest in the Pacific.
2: We've seen a lot of geopolitical interest that's happened in the Pacific over the past few years from a range of countries that were considered as non-traditional partners, ranging from way across in Europe. There was a role to be played by Pacific leaders as well to ask these partners to come and show their commitment and their support to the Pacific's efforts for climate change.
0: A parliamentary inquiry into artificial intelligence will today push a senior representative from OpenAI to explain its breaches of Australian government websites. OpenAI's chief strategy officer has flown in from the US and will give evidence about what the company has implemented to help prevent similar breaches in the future. Labor MP Joe Briskie leads the Joint Select Committee into AI and says the inquiry's findings will guide future policy.
3: We've got a report by the end of the year. It is about helping provide the Parliament with the information it needs to consider where we go next for AI, in particular in reference to the Australian standards that the Prime Minister has announced will be coming to the Parliament.
0: South Australian Premier Peter Malinauskas has flagged tougher laws against illegal tobacco. He says the government is looking at the supply chain to work out who to target.
4: While we have some of the toughest laws in the country, we're looking at other options about making them tougher again. There are people who are making very deliberate decisions to do the wrong thing knowingly. And that requires a consequence.
0: The Federal Assistant Minister for Customs, Julian Hill, says South Australia will also receive more funding to help. Investigators say a fire that destroyed an abandoned mental health hospital in Tasmania South was deliberately lit. Jasmine Snow reports.
5: Crews were called to the original Millbrook Rise building at New Norfolk just before 1:30 yesterday morning and found the building engulfed in flames. They extinguished the fire and an investigation found the blaze was deliberately lit. Anyone

0: with information is asked to contact police. Millbrook Rise opened in the 1930s, originally to treat World War I veterans and their families. It later became part of the Royal Derwent Hospital until it closed in 2001. The building has been vacant ever since. The Millbrook Rise Centre for Rehabilitation continues to operate and is housed in other buildings on the same site.
1: Two men have been charged after a two-hour police operation which tracked the car from the Sunshine Coast to Ipswich in Queensland. Owen Jarks has more.
2: Police say a 55-year-old man was threatened with a knife and forced to hand over his keys at a shopping centre on David Lowe Way at Mount Coolum just before 6:30 last night. Police tracked the vehicle to Ipswich, where officers used tyre spikes at Ebbervale. The car stopped in Bundamba, where police say the driver fled on foot. A 26-year-old Mount Coolum man was arrested soon after. He was charged with armed robbery and unlawful use of a motor vehicle and is due to face court in Ipswich this morning. A 29-year-old Yarrabilba man was charged with unlawful use of a motor vehicle. He was released on bail to face court later this month.
1: And police in Vietnam say they've arrested 12 men after they allegedly confessed to stealing and selling thousands of cats. They're suspected of taking the pets to be slaughtered for food. The men reportedly used pieces of fish as bait, placing traps outside houses where they knew cats were kept. Animal protection organisations estimate 5 million dogs and 1 million cats are captured, stolen, trafficked and slaughtered for meat in Vietnam every year. And you're up to date with the latest from ABC News.
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4: Coming up, an Australian soldier has lost his life during a training exercise in the Northern Territory. And protesters have gathered on the campus of the American University Cornell in the wake of rape accusations that have rocked the campus and the student body and made global headlines. Good morning, Scott Wales with you. Very good to have your company. An Australian soldier has died during a training exercise at the Mount Bundy training area in the Northern Territory. The Department of Defence confirmed five other soldiers were injured in the incident that occurred yesterday. Our reporter Olivana Lathouris has more from Darwin.
5: At this stage, the details still remain fairly scarce and we're still trying to piece together exactly what unfolded yesterday. But the Department of Defence has confirmed to us that an Australian Army soldier died during a training exercise at Mount Bundy training area yesterday, and they also confirmed that five other soldiers were injured during that incident. At this stage, they haven't offered many specifics around exactly what unfolded and how those soldiers were injured and how that one soldier was killed. Mount Bundy training area is located around 100 kilometres southeast of Darwin. It's a very large training area, around 10,000 hectares, and it's used by the Australian Army and their allies to conduct live fire training. It's unfortunately not the first tragedy to unfold at Mount Bundy. Back in 2017, a 25-year-old soldier, Private Jason Challis, was tragically shot during a live fire training exercise. There was a coronial inquest into his death in 2019. As I say, we are still trying to piece together the details of this latest incident yesterday. Our Chief Minister of the Northern Territory, Leah Fenocchiaro, did speak to the media a short time ago, and she spoke briefly about the incident, offering her condolences. Here's a little bit of what the Chief Minister of the Northern Territory had to say.
6: I want to offer our sincerest condolences to the family of the young service personnel who lost their life yesterday. The Northern Territory supported two injured evacuations by helicopter to Royal Darwin Hospital at about 7:30 last night and another three by plane at about 9:30 last night. Our thoughts and prayers are with the family who are obviously devastated by this loss, and of course the support of our entire community is there for all of our service personnel who will be feeling this loss immensely.
5: We also heard from the Northern Territory's Police Commissioner, Martin Dole. He told us that the Northern Territory Police have sent police resources to Mount Bundy to assist the Defence Force in terms of investigating what unfolded yesterday and assisting with investigations for the coroner. He did also mention that Defence would be making a statement at some stage later today, so hopefully we should have some more specifics around exactly what happened yesterday.
4: That's our reporter in Darwin, Olivana Lathouris, speaking there in the wake of the death of that Australian soldier during a training exercise yesterday at the Mount Bundy training area. The Department of Defence has confirmed that five other soldiers were injured in that incident. Now, we are standing by to take you to the launch or the unveiling of the Coalition's migration policy. There's been a little bit of detail this morning as to exactly what that will look like. We will try and take you to that press conference once it gets underway. They are assembled, the journalists are assembled there in Canberra now, just awaiting for the opposition leader, Angus Taylor, and potentially as well the Shadow Treasurer, Tim Wilson, to appear and to address assembled media. So we will take you to that press conference or at least bring you some of that press conference once it gets underway. 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Good to have your company this Tuesday morning.
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4: To the US now, and hundreds of protesters have gathered on the campus of the American University Cornell. A rape accusation has rocked the campus and the student body there and made global headlines. North America correspondent Cayman Gock is in Washington.
7: Organisers have finished delivering speeches and are now leading this march with hundreds of protesters along at the campus of Cornell University. This is the start of a week-long of protests in support of a former student who has alleged that seven members of the Chi Phi fraternity gang-raped her in 2024. Now, in this court case, the woman is known only as Jane Doe, and she's suing the university, her sorority, and the seven men who allegedly assaulted her. This lawsuit has sparked a national outcry, not just hearing the nature of these allegations, but also over the handling by the school and the local district attorney. The Cornell University issued a range of sanctions, the harshest being expulsion, but the lightest being calling for one of the students to write a paper and complete some training, while the local district attorney chose not to bring any criminal charges forward, citing a lack of evidence. But in a press conference from the New York governor last week, we learned that the DA did not interview her or anyone else involved or even request the full transcript of the victim's interview with authorities. And many people have been incredibly angered by the apparent lack of proper process or effort following up these incredibly serious allegations. Now, it's led to the New York governor to appoint the New York State District Attorney, Letitia James, to now be a special prosecutor to consider whether or not charges are appropriate. And at this protest today, people have put up signs in solidarity calling for serious cultural change at Cornell University, for more severe punishment for the alleged abusers, and also for justice for the victim.
4: That's our North America correspondent Cayman Gock there reporting from Washington. China's gig economy has been soaking up workers struggling to find employment in the country's shrinking job market. But the sector's explosion has led to an often brutal fight for wages, with workers reporting long hours, few days off, and even breaking the law just to stay competitive. China correspondent Alison Horn has more from Beijing.
8: I'm running through an apartment complex chasing 20-year-old Qi Yusen, a food delivery driver in Beijing. Yusen has just 2 minutes left on a tight deadline to make the drop-off, or he'll cop a penalty that'll affect his ability to get future orders. It's a brutal way to earn a living for Yusen, driving at least 13 hours a day for about $45. He tells me he's only had one day off in the last 2 months. But this is what it takes to survive inside the world's biggest gig economy. More than 320 million Chinese workers are expected to be

0: in what Beijing calls flexible employment by the end of this year, nearly half of the country's entire workforce. The explosion of the flexible employment sector that includes food and parcel drivers and ride-hailing workers is a sign of China's struggling economy and job market. Gig researcher, Assistant Professor Angela Lin from the University of California, says there's fierce competition in China for a dwindling number of desirable jobs.
1: The reason why a lot of workers go into the sector of food delivery is because in my conversation with them, they found food delivery work is one of the best kind of job among the very limited choice that were offered to them.
0: But the massive influx of people into the gig economy means competition to get orders and keep a good customer rating is fierce. Drivers I've spoken with are taking dangerous risks to keep their jobs. As I travel with Yu Sen, he races to meet deadlines as fast as 20 minutes. He says, sometimes I get anxious and I'll run red lights, speed or go against traffic. And if I make a wrong delivery, I get a $100 fine for what would have been an order where I'd earn about $1. But still, Yu Sen says this job is pretty good compared to his previous work as a security guard. And as China's youth unemployment rate nears 20%, it's a job he wants to hold on to, even if it means sometimes breaking the rules.
2: That's our China correspondent, Alison Horn. She was reporting there from Beijing.

0: Some of what's making news this quarter hour. The prisoner at the centre of a failed execution in the US state of Tennessee remains in a critical condition in hospital as authorities face a backlash over exactly how a supposedly lethal injection failed not once but twice to end her life. Krista Pike was due to be executed last Thursday but survived after receiving two lethal injections. She was rushed to hospital after remaining semi-conscious throughout the procedure. And current and former Australian Defence Force personnel can now apply to have historical homosexual convictions extinguished from their service records. The federal government says consensual homosexual activities within the ADF were often prosecuted under Australian military law as recently as 1992. You are with ABC News Radio across Australia this Tuesday morning. Very good to have your company. Let's go and get a sports update now. It is hello once again to Fraser Fife.
1: Hi, Scott. Well, North Melbourne has appointed Jamie Graham as their new AFL coach. The 43-year-old is a former West Coast defender who later became an assistant coach at the Eagles and then at the Fremantle Dockers. He replaces Alistair Clarkson, who was sacked a month ago after failing to get the Kangaroos into the finals after 4 years in charge. Meanwhile, former Essendon captain Zach Merritt has said goodbye to Bombers fans after he was traded to Hawthorn on the first day of the league's trade period. With more, here's Sam Wilkinson.
2: The 31-year-old midfielder has gone to Hawthorn in exchange for draft picks 15, 25 and a future second-round pick. That deal coming 12 months after his first highly publicised attempt to change teams. In a video released on the Essendon website, the former captain says that across 13 years and 274 games, the Bombers fans' support has meant the world to him.
3: Thank you so much for all the support of me personally. Always, you know, tried to make you guys proud, play with an effort that was unmatched.
2: Merritt says it feels strange to be leaving and Essendon will always hold a special place in his heart as it's where he grew up as a footballer and as a person.
1: Daniil Medvedev has been disqualified from tennis's China Open after hitting a spectator in the face with a ball during his semi-final against Novak Djokovic.
0: And we are going to interrupt that sports update to take you now to the Coalition's migration launch. Stepping up to the microphone now is Angus Taylor, the opposition leader, I should say. He's just stepped up to the microphone. Also with him is Jane Hume. At the moment, he has begun this launch just by acknowledging the death of that soldier in the Northern Territory. Let's have a listen now.
4: Reminder that our men and women war fighters put their lives on the line even when they're not in combat. We're also thinking of the 5 soldiers injured in this accident. We wish them a full and swift recovery, and our thoughts are with them and their families.

0: who will be supporting them through this very challenging time. We'll await further updates relating to this tragic incident from the government at the appropriate time. So can I now turn to immigration policy? Australia is a great immigrant nation, but Labor has lost control of our borders and has lost control of our immigration policy in this country. Under Labor, the numbers are too high and the standards are too low. And from the moment I came into this job, I've said both must change. The reality is that immigration policy under Labor is threatening our way of life, alongside threatening our borders. The integrity of our immigration system has been deeply flawed in the time Labor has been in power. I've said from day one that there is a better way, and that means lowering the numbers and raising the standards, and we will do both. And that's why, soon after I came into this role, I announced our Australian Values Immigration Policy, putting Australian values at the centre of our immigration policy, putting up a red light to radicals so that they cannot come to this country, and they certainly can't stay in this country if they're here on a visa. I also announced in the budget and reply our housing and migration pledge to ensure that we never again end up in a situation where our population is growing primarily through migration way faster than our housing supply can support. That is a completely unsustainable situation, and it will not happen under a Liberal National government. Now, today is the next stage in our immigration policy in the lead up to the next election. There is a better way with lower numbers and with higher standards. And what we are proposing today is the biggest cut to immigration in the history of this country. That is what is necessary right now, given the failures of the Labor government. It will bring what we're announcing today, will bring the numbers down to below the levels they were at under the Howard Liberal National government. It will be putting Australia first, and it will be putting our national interest first. The net overseas migration numbers will be 100,000 year one, 100,000 year two, going to 160,000 in year four. That will take pressure off roads, off schools, off infrastructure, off houses. And that will ensure that our country has the breathing space it needs after the record levels of immigration under Labor. It got up to 550,000, more than double what we've ever seen before in this country. And our country needs breathing space right now. The biggest cut in our history. Now, it's also true that for those coming to Australia, Australia should be a home, not a hotel. And right now we're seeing under Labor a guest worker economy. Well, we want people coming to this country who are committed to the future of our country. And that's why, as part of this, we will stage a cut of 650,000 to temporary visas. Now, we've also seen under Labor a shift away from skilled migration to mass migration. We will reverse that shift. As part of that 650,000 reduction, there will be a 100,000 increase in skilled visas, temporary skilled visas. And this is a focus on the skills we need as a country, which won't be determined by union officials. It'll be determined by the national interest and the interest of our economy and our businesses in this country. Now, part of what we have seen under Labor is our universities selling not education, but visa pathways, migration pathways. And that will end under this policy. We want our universities selling world-class education. So as part of this policy, we will be eliminating temporary graduate visas and focusing instead on those who are qualified to come to this country on a temporary visa, not a temporary graduate visa, ensuring that we have the people we need, not just the people that are coming from the universities. Finally, can I say that under Labor, we have seen a budget and an economy that has been reliant on migration numbers in order for the government to try to achieve what it's been wanting to achieve. It's failed in that endeavour, I should say, running big budget deficits and an economy that's not working for Australians. But their focus has been on migration numbers. We need a focus back on migration standards. And that is what we will ensure. And indeed, we've been working closely with the Parliamentary Budget Office on analysis of our initiatives, and we are confident that this package is budget neutral. We are confident that this package is budget neutral. Let me finish by saying this. Under previous Liberal and National governments, we have fixed messes left by Labor. We have got control of our borders when we needed to get control of our borders. And we saw that with stopping the boats in 2013 and 2014. We will regain control of our borders. We will regain control of immigration in this country, and we will ensure that immigration policy is in the interests of our great country and no one else. On that note, can I ask? I will now go to Matt, and then we'll hear from Jane and Jono on some of the detail around the policy.
1: There's a lot of interest in this, and thank you very much, Angus. And can I congratulate you on your determination and commitment to restore our nation's borders. It's a commitment I share and the National Party shares as well. It does feel like Groundhog Day here, where twice before the Liberal and National parties have been asked to secure our country's borders from a Labor set of failures on migration. Two times before we've had to stop the boats after the Labor Party made a series of errors to allow such boats to start. And once again, with these policies today, it'll be a Liberal and National government which saves Australia from Labor's failure on mass migration. When Labor came to office just over 4 years ago, they really had one job. Their one job was to reopen the borders post-COVID. They had to open up again. But that reopening was completely botched. And it's not like the Labor Party has not been warned. About a year after they came to government, a major migration review was tabled by Dr. Martin Parkinson, and he warned that there was the emergence of a large, permanent, temporary guest worker class in this country. At the time, for every 8 Australian workers, there was one person here on a temporary visa that had work rights. The Labor Party completely ignored that report, did not implement its recommendations, and today, quite shockingly, for every 6 workers in our country, there is one temporary visa resident here with work rights in our nation. Now, that clearly, as that report identified, that effect, that scale of migration to this country is undermining our nation's living standards. It is undermining our nation's unity. It is undermining the very identity of what it means to be Australian and what it means to be Australia. Our country has never relied on such a large-scale workforce of temporary, cheap labour. And we do believe, as a party, as a coalition, that we have to cut our numbers now. We do need to implement the largest cut to migration in our nation's history so that we do take back our country. Because we are a country. We're not just a campground. We are a nation of borders. We're not a booking.com site. And we owe Australians a living wage, not to have their salaries undermined by a cheap foreign labour force. And so these cuts that we announce today will ensure that we have a migration system that works for Australia first. This is an Australia first migration policy that ensures that we have the skills we need as a country to grow and develop, that we do remain a welcoming nation for those people who want to build a new home, have a fresh start in their life. We've always done that. But we don't have an uncontrolled border, an uncontrolled migration program that undermines our democratic institutions, our social cohesion and the broader support for a sensible and balanced migration policy in this country. As I say, the Labor Party has ignored warning after warning. Even the Premier of this state last week, the Labor Premier of this state last week, warned Labor. There's far too many people coming to this country. But yet, once again, the Migration Minister, Tony Burke, squibbed it at the press club the other week. There were no changes made to the number of people coming to this country. Well, to get changes, to get a lower migration rate, the message is very clear to the Australian people. We will need to change the government to change the number of people coming to Australia.
0: Jane.
2: And we're going to leave that there. That was Matt Canavan, the leader of the Nationals. Before him, we heard from Angus Taylor, the opposition leader. This is the launch of the coalition's long-awaited migration policy. If elected, the coalition would reduce net overseas migration to initially 100,000, and then the migrant intake would be tied to the pace of home building. That level effectively means the coalition's first annual net overseas migration target would be set between One Nation's 130,000 and Labor's 225,000. So that was Angus Taylor, the leader of the opposition, detailing or giving initial details of the opposition's migration policy. We then heard from Matt Canavan, the leader of the Nationals. We'll bring you more details on this policy announcement coming up in ABC News and then straight after the news with today's edition of The World Today. This is ABC News Radio across Australia. 5 minutes of news is coming up, and then from the team at Radio Current Affairs, today's edition of The World Today.
3: ABC News with John O'Akeley. The coalition has unveiled its migration policy, confirming it will cut net overseas migration to 100,000 for 2 years if it is elected. Under the policy, NOM would be reduced to 100,000 for 2 years before being levelled to 160,000 in the fourth year. The amount of temporary visa holders will be reduced by around 650,000 over 4 years. Opposition leader Angus Taylor says the government has lost control of migration.
0: And what we are proposing today is the biggest cut to immigration in the history of this country. That is what is necessary right now, given the failures of the Labor government.
3: The Department of Defence has announced an Australian soldier died yesterday during a training exercise at Mount Bundy in the Northern Territory. Nicole Asher has more from Canberra.
4: What we know is that one Australian Army soldier has died and five others have been injured in this incident in the Northern Territory. This happened yesterday. We're just getting news this morning of this incident. We're told that it happened at the Mount Bundy training area, and which is about 50 or 60 kilometres southeast of Darwin, bordering the Kakadu National Park in the Northern Territory. And it's used by the Australian Army and allies for live fire training and exercise. Now, in a statement, the Defence Forces said that the next of kin of this officer have been notified.
3: There's been a low turnout of global leaders at the pre-COP summit in Tuvalu and Fiji, with the Prime Minister of Mauritius and the President of Timor-Leste the only non-Pacific heads of state attending. Australia is co-hosting the discussions, which are aimed at showing the world how warming temperatures are threatening the existence of small island communities. Fiji's Climate Minister Linda Tapuia says while many countries in the Pacific are grateful Australia is co-hosting, there is discontent over Canberra's lack of action on climate change.
5: Certainly, there have been some the countries here in the Pacific that have expressly shown that they are not happy with that, especially as the Pacific is also leading the charge in terms of transitioning away from fossil fuel.
3: Hundreds of protesters in New York want the president of a top university to resign over the handling of sexual assault complaints. Authorities have reopened an investigation into the alleged rape of a woman at Cornell University in 2024, saying new information has raised serious questions about how this case was handled. The woman, identified anonymously as Jane Doe, has filed a civil lawsuit against the Ivy League uni, alleging she was drugged and raped at a fraternity house, adding that Cornell failed to protect her or adequately punish the men involved. This protester says Jane Doe deserved a fair and proper judicial process.
6: Instead, she was silenced. Her rapist free to walk the grounds of Cornell under a system that chose the university over the student.
3: US President Donald Trump says they'll help Russia following the death of a lab worker at a plague research institute in Siberia. The plague bacterium killed up to half of the population of Europe in the 14th century, and it's found among rodents in the area. Russian authorities insist the situation is under control, and the World Health Organization says the risk to the general population appears to be low. Mr. Trump has told reporters he was about to board a helicopter that he has not spoken to the Russians about the incident.
7: I hate to see them having it. It's a rough disease. You know, that's a disease we used to be able to control, but somehow those microbes have gotten stronger and smarter. They're like an army. But we'll help. Anybody that has that kind of a problem, we're always willing to help. We'll help.
3: State opposition leader Kelly Sloan has condemned two planned pro-Palestinian vigils tomorrow in Sydney and Wollongong, marking the third anniversary of the Hamas attack on Israel, in which more than 1,200 people were murdered or kidnapped. Jews Against the Occupation will hold an event in Sydney, saying Israel must not be allowed to steal the date, while the Friends of Palestine group will stage a vigil in the Illawarra. Ms. Sloan has acknowledged Premier Chris Minns has publicly denounced the events, but says that doesn't go far enough.
8: Leadership's about standing up and reminding people of what actually happened on that date and what did not happen on that date, and saying to these protesters, pick any other date of the year. 364 other dates are possible. If you believe in peace, then please choose them.
3: And North Melbourne has appointed Jamie Graham as their new AFL coach. The 43-year-old is a former West Coast defender who later became an assistant coach at the Eagles and then at the Fremantle Dockers. He replaces Alistair Clarkson. You're up to date with the latest from ABC News.
9: G'day, welcome to The World Today. I'm Andy Park, coming to you from Gadigal Land in Sydney. Nice to be back with you. This Tuesday, the biggest AI firms face up to a parliamentary inquiry in Sydney today. And the incredible ups and downs of Jeffrey Archer, the disgraced best-selling author and politician, dies at age 86.
10: He had a career as a bright young MP that came to an end when he bankrupted for the first time. And he then started writing novels to get himself out of hock. And of course, he was very successful, but he never gave up on his political ambitions.
9: First, though, the Federal Coalition has unveiled a long-awaited migration policy it hopes will help persuade your vote. If elected, the Coalition would drastically reduce net overseas migration, initially to 100,000, then tie migrant intake to the pace of home building. That level effectively means the Coalition's final annual net overseas migration target would be set between One Nation's 130,000 and Labor's 225,000. Here's Coalition leader Angus Taylor.
0: And what we are proposing today is the biggest cut to immigration in the history of this country. That is what is necessary right now, given the failures of the Labor government. And what we're announcing today will bring the numbers down to below the levels they were at under the Howard Liberal National government. It will be putting Australia first, and it will be putting our national interest first. The net overseas migration numbers will be 100,000 year one, 100,000 year two, going to 160,000 in year four. That will take pressure off roads, off schools, off infrastructure, off houses.
9: Opposition leader Angus Taylor speaking to the media a short time ago. Well, for more, the director of the Migration Hub at the Australian National University, Professor Alan Gamlin, joins me now. Professor, what is your first reaction to this policy announcement?
11: Well, I think it's a bit of a fizzle, and I think it's based on some false premises. First of all, the premise that the Labor government has lost control of migration. It would be clearly ridiculous to say that the Labor government has lost control of the migration systems of Austria, Denmark, the Netherlands and Czech Republic. But those countries have had pretty much exactly the same kind of whipsaw pattern in net overseas migration as Australia. Clearly it's something other than government policy that's really causing this. It's the global shock of the pandemic, which is still washing through the system. And the policy settings that were put in place, to the extent that policy settings have contributed to the migration pattern that Australia's experienced, its coalition policies that were then extended by Labor. So this is, it's not just a bipartisan policy that's led to our current migration situation. It's a global shock. There's also another dubious premise there in the coalition's policy, which is that a net migration target will solve the problem. Net migration is just a rough measure of all migration, but it can be confusing because it's arrivals minus departures, and so it can grow either by the arrivals growing or by the departures shrinking. And what's happened since the pandemic is that the departures have shrunk. That's a result of extensions and relaxations that were given to temporary visas during the pandemic for very good emergency reasons and are still expiring. So if we cut arrivals, you know, if we just say we've got to cut net migration, doesn't matter if we cut arrivals or departures, but in reality, it actually does matter. We've got a departures problem. So if we cut arrivals, it's not really going to help us. Net migration is an outcome. It's an accounting outcome of a whole bunch of different flows rather than a policy lever. There's stuff in there that we can't and shouldn't control, like the movement of Australian citizens. So that's another kind of false premise that the policy is based on. The third and final one is it's based on a premise of a very close, deterministic, you know, quite simplistic relationship between migration and housing. Clearly, it's not the case that, you know, one migrant comes to the country and needs a new house. The relationship between migration and housing depends on a whole bunch of different things, including the location, the duration, the purpose of the migrant's stay. An international student requires totally different housing from a middle-aged couple with teenage kids coming in on the permanent program. So it's very difficult to sort of have some kind of simple link between net overseas migration and house build targets.
9: Do you think that the coalition is sort of speaking to two clearly evident grumbles in the polling? One is that there is this perception that migration's too high, and then also this lack of housing supply. Is it a sort of move to try and quell or to outflank the other parties on two policy areas in one fell swoop?
11: It is clearly an attempt to do that, Andy. I think once people start to realise that housing prices are actually falling now, and that's not a result of migration, but a result of the changes to capital gains tax and negative gearing that happened in the budget this year, they will start to realise that this sort of a panic around migration and its impact on housing that has happened over the last few years is largely spurious. It's overcooked, and so sort of for the coalition to premise its whole migration and housing policy on this link, I think probably in a few years might look a little bit outdated, and it really kind of does.
9: We'll have to leave there. Australian National University's Professor Alan Gamlin, appreciate your time. Thank you.
11: No problem at all, Andy. Cheers.
9: It's one of the smallest countries in the world, but today Tuvalu is showcasing the impact of the globe's biggest challenge, climate change. Prime Minister Anthony Albanese is among around a dozen leaders taking part in the high-level climate talks in the Pacific. But Australia, which is co-hosting the pre-COP summit, has been criticised for largely failing to attract the biggest global players whose economies are most central to tackling the issue of climate change. Lethe Mavono is in Tuvalu and she joins me now. Lethe, these visiting dignitaries arrived in Tuvalu this morning. What's been taking place there this morning?
12: They've just arrived, actually. So what we've done is finished the cultural welcome put on by the people of Funafuti. So that's mostly students, primary school and secondary school students. So it's quite exciting to see that happen. It's pouring cats and dogs here in Funafuti. So the leaders are getting firsthand an experience of what it's like to live on the front lines of climate change. But what's happening right now is that the leaders are being taken to a Tuvaluan government project, something that they're quite proud of. It's a reclamation of 15 hectares of land, if I'm not mistaken, and it's been an ongoing project that's backed by the Australian and New Zealand governments, and it's something also that the Pacific are throwing their weight around with new funding from the Papua New Guinea government given only yesterday. That basically is the bulk of their morning activity, and after that, they will have a dialogue, a traditional cultural dialogue that includes both the government government and the community and some traditional leaders. So that might be the more exciting part of today's program, because we expect to hear from Tuvalu civil society on what it is they want the big carbon-emitting countries and governments to do.
9: And Letha, there's been a lot of criticism about Australia's apparent failure to attract sort of the big hitters from beyond the Pacific. I think there's only been two foreign leaders from outside the region. Just talk me through that criticism.
12: Yeah, the criticism is really around Australia's inability to attract the big hitters, as you call them aptly. But on the ground, when we talk to people, they are not too surprised that a few weeks ago, while traveling around the more remote parts of Fiji on Vanua Levu, a woman who had been living in a tent for 5 years said to me, they live well elsewhere in the world. They have no idea what it's like to live as we do. And that's been pretty much the community response to the thin guest list, if I can call it that. But at national level, it's mixed signals, or mixed feedback, rather. The Tuvaluan Prime Minister Filetiteo said that this was an opportunity for the rest of the world to show their commitment. But the Fijian Prime Minister Sitiveni Rumbuka says there are many other ways to engage with the rest of the world, and that his government intends to continue to do that.
9: Lithe Movono in Tuvalu there. Well, AI is already dominating so much of our daily lives, and as a parliamentary inquiry into AI gets underway in Sydney today, representatives from big tech will front up to answer questions on both the risks and the benefits. Among those appearing will be OpenAI's Chief Strategy Officer, Jason Kwon, who's set to face a grilling over how and why his company's AI agents hacked Australia's Medicare portal. But today's hearing will also focus on issues of copyright, particularly when it comes in the form of AI in the media and the arts. Bridget Fitzgerald has been monitoring.
13: In the age of artificial intelligence, it seems as though nothing is sacred, and that includes something as personal and unique as your voice.
14: I don't know what's being done to protect my voice explicitly, because, I mean, that's why we're here today, to seek protections.
13: Jackie Duncan is a voiceover artist and actor. She gave evidence to the Joint Select Committee on Artificial Intelligence today on how AI is already affecting her livelihood.
14: One of the areas of voice work I do is in commercial radio and on television. I've done over 5,000 commercial reads, probably. I don't know how to track if my voice has been taken to train anything, but I also have definitely seen my work diminish over the last 18 months or so in terms of what I've been able to earn. I have had to get a second job to earn a living.
13: The inquiry's terms of reference are broad. It's set to investigate everything from the role AI will play in Australia's productivity and economic growth to the risks of deepfakes and threats to cybersecurity. This morning's focus was on artists and creative work, how to protect it, and how creators can be compensated if AI models want to train on their content. Simon Kennedy is the president of the Australian Association of Voice Actors.
15: When a voiceover artist reads a commercial for a company, they consent to getting paid for one specific job. They do not consent to an AI platform scraping their biometric data to create a large language model that can better impersonate a human being.
13: The federal government is considering an opt-out mechanism that would allow AI companies to train models on creative works in Australia unless the creator specifically blocks access. There was broad opposition to the idea among media and creative representatives today. Annabelle Hurd is the CEO of the Australian Recording Industry Association, ARIA.
16: OpenAI and Anthropic want the Australian government to sign up to a deal to train their frontier AI agents here on the proviso that they don't have to abide with our copyright laws. Their reason? The world's richest and most advanced companies say it would be too costly and complex to work with rights holders. It would also harm the numerous copyright infringement court cases they are fighting in the US, where they admit to copying music, films, books, and media sites without permission to train their models. Their plan is to give our artists and record labels some token amount of money to forego their property and creative rights, and those who don't want to play will have to find a way to digitally protect their works from the AI internet scrapers that these companies can't even control. In other words, Australia's artists will be the roadkill in the rush to this AI deal.
13: Representatives from some of the world's leading AI companies are also appearing at the inquiry today, including Anthropic, OpenAI, Microsoft and Google. Much of the focus will be on cybersecurity after it was revealed last month that an autonomous AI agent from OpenAI hacked into an Australian government-run Medicare portal earlier this year. Andrew Charlton is the Assistant Minister for Science, Technology and the Digital Economy.
17: Big tech has some big questions to answer, and today Australians will get some of those answers as the Parliamentary Select Committee on Artificial Intelligence conducts its public hearings. That select committee was established by the government in order to provide answers to Australians on some of the big questions in artificial intelligence.
13: Hearings continue in Sydney and Melbourne this week. Separately, there's a Greens-led Senate inquiry into AI and data centres that's also ongoing, with hearings set to resume next month in Darwin.
9: Bridget Fitzgerald there. 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I'm Andy Park. In one top-end town, existing alcohol restrictions have led to bootleg sales, social dysfunction and violence between feuding Indigenous clans, with street fights raging for weeks. While the problem isn't unique to the town of Ward Eyre, some locals think that a new social club could help regulate and reduce the impact of illicit grog. Others say it could pour more fuel on the fire. Jane Barden reports.
18: The manager of Ward Eyre's Murrumbatta Tribal Development Corporation, Jake Clark, is frustrated that a year after it built a social club for the community, it still sits empty.
19: This is the Ward Eyre Social Club building, yet to be open Ward Eyre Social Club building. Behind these steel doors here, roller doors, that's the display fridge.
18: So only people with police-issued permits are legally allowed to drink in Ward Eyre at the moment. The NT's Liquor Commission approved the club 2 years ago, but with a caveat. It could only open if the police and NT Health Department confirmed alcohol-related harm had lowered to an acceptable level. Both have refused to give that tick of approval because of a decades-old feud between some of Ward Eyre's Indigenous clans, which has regularly erupted into armed street fights involving around 150 people.
19: Having that perfect time to open it where you say, wow, there's no trouble in Ward Eyre, everything's all good. Well, we don't get times like that. There probably will never be that time.
18: The NT police say the violence has been exacerbated by strong black market alcohol smuggled into the community. Jake Clark is arguing highly regulated sales of 6 cans of mid-strength beer per person 4 nights a week could help change the destructive pattern. So he's asking the police and government to allow the club to open on a 6-week trial.
19: We've been trying to do the same things for many years and not real change. Let's give this a go.
18: Ward Eyre anthropologist Bill Ivory, a consultant for the club, says the trial should be independently evaluated.
20: There's got to be good data flow from the police, the health clinic, women's safe house, number of kids attending school.
18: Ward Eyre Indigenous leaders, including the local Thamra Development Corporation's chair, Mark Tunmuck-Smith, are supporting the proposal.
21: You know, you got to give us a go. It might reduce armed and domestic violence order. If you give us a club here, that might risk the black market. Give us a trial for 6 months.
18: But Loretta Mills, who runs Ward Eyre's Thamra Youth Centre, thinks the club could have the opposite effect. She's concerned it would result in money that could be used for groceries being spent on alcohol.
22: I think it will make it worse. If it does open, it will be sad seeing kids outside the club, like asking for their parents for money, like we're hungry.
18: The Deputy Chief Executive of the Thamra Development Corporation, Tracy Leo, says before allowing the club to open, the NT government should fund more alcohol harm prevention services.
23: The first and the most obvious service that would be required immediately would be a men's sobering up shelter.
18: Asked if the NT police would support a trial, the officer in charge of Ward Eyre, Superintendent Virginia Reid, said current violence levels would need to drop for some time first.
24: And I believe that's probably what would be a deciding factor.
18: And she says any trial would need to run for an extended period.
1: I'd suggest that it'd probably have to be longer than 6 weeks so that we could actually give a proper evaluation.
18: The NT Health Minister says responsibility for whether a trial will go ahead should lie with the Liquor Commission.
9: Jane Barden reporting there. To the UK now, and he was a best-selling novelist, a politician, and at one time even a prisoner. And Geoffrey Archer is being remembered for his colourful complexity. The British author and Thatcher-era Member of Parliament died suddenly, aged 86, on the eve of the release of his final novel entitled Adam and Eve. The prolific author, in fact, wrote every word of his novels by hand, as Stephanie Smale reports.
2: Colourful and complicated, Lord Geoffrey Archer's life was stranger than fiction.
4: Lord Archer's been found guilty of perjury and jailed for 4 years.
2: Before he started writing, his political ambition was fierce, becoming an MP at the age of 29, which he'd reflected was too young.
5: I thought I would be Prime Minister by the age of 35. In fact, I was trying to work out which job I would do after I'd been Prime Minister. Right, no, it was too young.
2: As his friend and journalist Adam Bolton explains, Geoffrey Archer had hurdles to clear from early on in his political life.
10: He had a career as a bright young MP, but that came to an end when he got into difficulties with business and was bankrupted for the first time. And he then started writing novels to get himself out of hock.
2: Adam Bolton says Geoffrey Archer's interests and investments spanned the world, from art to lucrative land deals, pointing out he was always working his connections at home and abroad.
10: You really couldn't make it up about Geoffrey Archer. And what he used to do was gather journalists and senior figures in the Conservative Party at late night. He called them Shepherd's Pie and Krug parties, where an invitation that was very closely guarded.
2: In a statement, his publisher, HarperCollins, says the author died suddenly and peacefully at home. The one-time member of the House of Lords was a member of Margaret Thatcher's government.
5: She was interested in results, getting things done.
2: He then had aspirations to become London's mayor, but he was jailed for perjury in 2001 after being found guilty of lying and cheating in his 1987 libel case against the Daily Star. The charges arose from damages he sought over allegations that he slept with a prostitute. He told the BBC last month he had no regrets about that time in his life, though.
5: Certainly not. Learned a lot from it. Learned how privileged and lucky I was and got about 5 books out of it. So, no, you mustn't look back.
2: What he did regret was not making it further in politics, as he told the ABC's 7:30 programme in 2018.
5: Not really getting as far as I should have done in politics. That was a failure in that sense.
2: Geoffrey Archer's writing career spans 5 decades, and he wrote every word of his novels and manuscripts by hand. He says it took him 2 years to finish his final novel, Adam and Eve, which has just been released. Journalist Adam Bolton again.
10: He was working right up to the end. I mean, quite incredible that he just put out his last book and was actually in the process of doing interviews about that book.
2: After selling more than 300 million books worldwide, he was preparing to put down his pen forever. Geoffrey Archer told the BBC he was ready for a relaxed retirement, saying he believed his last novel was his best.
5: I always knew it was going to be the last book, and I always hoped it would be the best thing I could ever do, so I could go and say that's it.
2: He was 86.
9: Stephanie Smale there. Well, they used to say Australia rode on the sheep's back. So pivotal was our wool industry in the 19th century. It even provided Australia with one of the highest standards of living in the world. But now a lot has changed. And in the heart of sheep country in the Riverina, one famous sale yard is now falling silent, even at a time when there's been record high prices paid for merino sheep. Here's Alison Shaw.
24: Right, ladies and gentlemen, 387 of them there.
25: It was one last sale before closing time at Gerildery. Hundreds of people came to bid farewell to the sale yard, like 83-year-old Tom Todd, who spent much of his life penning and counting sheep.
26: My father taught me to count sheep when I was 10. And every time I'd go past sheep in the yards on a farm, I'd have to count them.
25: The final commemorative sale in the New South Wales Riverina town marks the end of a long chapter in its agricultural history. Tom Todd is retired now, but says there's one thing that's kept him coming back to the yard all these years.
26: friendship. The people that come here to buy the sheep and the people that own the sheep, they're from a different vast areas.
25: The sale yard is being decommissioned after Murrumbidgee Council was unable to find anyone willing to take over its management. The 20-year lease was offered for just $1 a year, on the condition the new lessee would commit to upgrading the facility to meet modern safety and animal welfare standards. Murrumbidgee Shire Mayor Ruth McRae says digital auctions and a shrinking national sheep flock have made things tougher for the industry.
0: In this day and age, the numbers going through and the number of sales being held just doesn't generate revenue that we're able to reinvest to bring them up to standard. We're not the first, we won't be the last local government area that just says, no, it's sorry, we just cannot continue in this space. It's just not good business.
25: Among the crowd of producers, buyers and community members was livestock agent Trevor Bassett. He describes it as an emotional day, but a successful one, setting a Riverina store sheep record of $524 a head.
3: You don't ever really want to sell the last pen, but unfortunately we have today and we've gone off with a bang and, you know, look, everybody should be proud of themselves.
24: Outstanding penny ewes.
25: More and more sales are taking place online, but Trevor Bassett says nothing can replace a live sale yard.
0: Standard. We're not the first, we won't be the last local government area that just says, no, it's sorry, we just cannot continue in this space. It's just not good business.
25: Among the crowd of producers, buyers and community members was livestock agent Trevor Bassett. He describes it as an emotional day, but a successful one, setting a Riverina store sheep record

0: You can touch them, feel them, and you can see what you're buying.
1: The sale yard closure marks the loss of not only a place to trade livestock, but a long-standing community meeting place. For many, like Urana farmer Harry Stonnell, the fond memories will live beyond the life of the yard.
2: Coming over after school to the sheep sale and things is a pretty strong memory of mine. It's always been a pretty good social occasion. So, yeah, thinking that my son isn't going to get to do that's a bit sad, really.
3: That's Urana farmer Harry Stonnell, ending that report by Alison Shaw and Emily Doak. And that's all from the World Today team this Tuesday. Thanks for your company. Hope you can join me at the same time tomorrow. I'm Andy Park. Enjoy the rest of your day.

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1: Hello, Scott Wales with you for ABC News Radio. Very good to have your company this Tuesday, the 6th of October. We have just been at the World Today, and before that we heard from the Coalition once they've been unveiling, and in fact are still unveiling, their migration policy. Angus Taylor, along with Nationals leader Matt Canavan, also Jane Hume, and the Shadow Immigration Minister John O'Dunham, are currently addressing assembled media in Sydney. I'll bring you some more of that press conference shortly. But before we do that, let's get some news headlines. It is hello to Jono Wakeley.
2: Thanks, Scott. The Coalition has unveiled its migration policy, confirming it'll cut net overseas migration to 100,000 for 2 years if it's elected. Under the policy, NOM would be reduced to 100,000 for 2 years before being levelled to 160,000 in the fourth year. The amount of temporary visa holders will also be reduced by around 650,000 over 4 years. The Australian Defence Force has confirmed an Australian Army soldier has died during a training exercise in the Northern Territory. The incident occurred yesterday at the Mount Bundy training area, which is around 60 kilometres south of Darwin. Five other Australian Army soldiers were also injured. And a 78-year-old man has been charged with 21 offences after an investigation into alleged child sexual assaults more than 30 years ago on the New South Wales mid-north coast. Police say the alleged offences occurred between 1980 and 1990 at Bellangri, 50 kilometres west of Port Macquarie. The man was arrested last month when police executed a search warrant on a home in Newcastle. He's been charged with 6 counts of aggravated sexual assault and other offences and will appear in court next month. Welcome rain has arrived in drought-stricken parts of southern Queensland as firefighters work to contain 2 large fires in the region. Showers and storms moved through Inglewood and Warwick early this morning. Some properties are reporting up to 30 millimetres of rain. Fires in the Lockyer Valley have burnt more than 1,600 hectares, but firefighters are optimistic the favourable conditions will bring them under control. And artificial intelligence insiders have warned New York City's leaders about the dangers of the emerging technology. At a council hearing, the recently departed employees of Anthropic, OpenAI and Google DeepMind described a reckless culture at the firms, saying they're racing to create technology they do not understand how to control. They're calling for greater oversight. State and city governments have been considering ways to regulate AI as the Trump administration has taken a passive approach. But that's all the news for now. I'll chat to you in a bit.
1: Jono, thank you very much. And let's go now to the unveiling of the opposition's migration policy at an assembled media conference in Sydney. The opposition leader, Angus Taylor, along with Jane Hume, the manager of opposition business in the Senate, and also the Nationals leader, Matt Canavan, all addressed the media. What was unveiled was the proposal to cut our net overseas migration to 100,000 per year for the first 2 years of a coalition government should they win the next election, and that would then increase to 160,000 over successive years. The plan also includes cutting 650,000 temporary visa holders over 4 years. Let's hear now from Shadow Immigration Minister John O'Dunham.
3: Lowering the numbers while lifting the standards isn't just a slogan. It's a recognition of, I think, one of the biggest problems this country has faced in a very long time. It's a recognition of the failures of this government when it comes to a central area of policy. And it's a recognition that the response needs to be one that has the requisite amount of work put into it. And that's what we're announcing today. A policy that has thought and effort, analysis,

0: put into it. And what we're announcing is, of course, a range of policies that will address the very issue this country has been confronting for some time. So as Angus has said, and I'll step through some of the detail here, more I'm sure we'll cover in questions a little later, but to arrive at a reduction in the temporary visa population of this country of 650,000 or thereabouts, of course, the first year the NOM will be 100,000, the second year 100,000, up to 130 in the third year and 160 in the fourth. The makeup of that number of people that will be coming to our country is as important as the number itself. To the point that Jane just made, it is about skills. It is about ensuring our country gets what it needs when it comes to the workforce and the people to do the jobs that we need doing in this country so that our economy can continue to function. Of course, our permanent program will remain capped at 185,000 per year. And it's important to note also that there'll be no changes to what's known as the family reunion visas. In that prioritisation of skilled migration, including skilled partners, we are going to have a very strong focus on the construction sector. We are failing as a country to meet the housing targets this government has set down, and they have got no signs of being able to meet their own targets. We think these settings can be adjusted, and our policy goes directly to dealing with ensuring we get the workers we need to help us build the houses we need to, of course, help our population grow. In terms of working holiday makers, that is something that we have looked at what Labor have done, and Labor's announcements to put in place a ballot to cap the number have been roundly rejected. We think that those are measures that should not be continued with. Our response, in turn, is to apply a fee increase to working holiday makers across the 3 years that you may hold that visa, but be exempt from that fee increase should you fulfil the regional obligations under that visa, which means, of course, our regional workforces, seasonal workforces, our hospitality sector in regional Australia, of course, along with those city-based entities that require these workers, will still get what they need. As Angus has said, we will be abolishing the temporary graduate visa. Universities and other educational institutions have reverted to, sadly, selling a pathway to some form of permanency or perhaps even citizenship rather than education. That's not what this scheme was set up for. And so abolishing the temporary graduate visa, with a few exceptions, which I'll be happy to run through later, means that we can actually focus on skills need in this country, not just whatever is churned out of our universities, who they're people that then have ability to stay here. Of course, as I say, there'll be some exceptions to that. We will be halving the humanitarian intake from 20,000, which is Labor's plan, to 10,000. We will always do our fair share when it comes to looking after those in need. As part of our policy to halve that number, of course, we would retain the right to surge that number or augment that number, indeed, in cases where need arises. We've seen it done before under the Howard government and the former coalition government, where we were able to look after those who were fleeing persecution in Afghanistan or fleeing ISIS. That's an important thing we will do. We'll also require onshore protection visa applicants to apply for protection within 30 days of arriving in Australia, lest they lose their work rights. We'll also remove merits review for adverse character decisions and, of course, temporary visas and offshore applicants.
1: That is the Shadow Immigration Minister, John O'Dunham. He was at that press conference earlier unveiling the Coalition's migration policy under the plan. The net migration would be reduced to 100,000 for 2 years before levelling to 160,000 in the fourth year. That is a number that is substantially below the current migration rate. The amount of temporary visa holders would also be reduced by around 650,000 over 4 years. More details for you on that as it comes to hand. Well, staying with politics for the moment, and anyone who does the supermarket shopping knows going to the checkout has become a very expensive exercise. So how do we make food more affordable in this country? Well, the official think tank for the Greens is pitching a plan. The Greens Institute wants Coles and Woolworths to be forced to sell 200 stores to be turned into a publicly funded grocery chain. But how would that work exactly? The Institute's director, Max Chandler-Mather, says the idea is modelled on a successful supermarket network in the US.
2: Essentially, the federal government, as you said, would establish a public chain of supermarkets we're calling Fair Go Grocers. And essentially, they would, in part, as you said, use divestiture powers to force Coles and Woolworths to sell 200 stores and three distribution centres to Fair Go Grocers, and then the public supermarket would build just over 400 more over the next few years. They would offer a 30% discount on essentials like eggs, milk, meat, fruit and veg by cutting out the profit that Coles and Woolworths charge, as well as their wasteful corporate spending. So that's executive salaries, useless marketing, dividends paid to shareholders. All of that would be cut out and would be passed through as savings to the consumer. We think it's essential, really, because as you said at the start of this, grocery prices are out of control. You know, and since 2019, the price of eggs is up 50%, the price of fruit up 35%, the price of cooking oil up 50%, the price of bread and milk all up over 40%. That's either double or close to double the rate of wages, much further than even inflation. And that's being driven by Coles and Woolworths price gouging. And our view is that in this context of one of the worst cost of living crises we've seen in generations, massively declining real wages, we need a major public intervention in something like food because it's essential to life.
3: So would this be a sort of no-frills supermarket as well? If you went in, would it be pretty basic?
2: No, it would be a full-service supermarket. So you'd get that 30% savings on a basket of essentials, but you would also get other savings across the store. The average saving on an average shop we've projected would be about 22%. So you would go in there, it would look, it would be the same products that are available at Coles or Woolworths, but you wouldn't be price gouged by a corporate vulture who seems to care more about their bottom line than whether or not kids go to school hungry or not. And I would say, by the way, we did some polling through YouGov and we asked a bunch of questions. The most remarkable one, I think, is that 84% of Australians support the idea of trialling public supermarkets in Australia. But the devastating stats we got were on food stress. So one in five parents in the last 12 months have sent their kids to school hungry or with their lunchboxes empty because of the cost of food. We know that 38%, so over one in three Australians, have either skipped meals or cut back over the last 12 months because of the cost of food. In this same period, just in this 12-month period, Woolworths has increased their bottom line profits by 18%. So you can see, I think Australians are rightly angry right now about just how broken our food system is. But certainly, I think it's pretty clear we're well past time now to break up Coles and Woolworths and provide a public option for food.
3: How much would this cost the taxpayer to buy these supermarkets and then run them, you know, set up all the distribution networks, I guess renegotiate contracts with all the suppliers?
2: So we've projected that the capital costs over the next 5 years would be about $5 billion a year on average, so $25 billion. And that's to acquire the stores and distribution centres, build new stores and distribution centres and essentially fit out the stores. Going forward, we projected it would be cost neutral because the revenue earned by Fair Go Grocers would cover the cost of the operations of the store. This is modelled off really successful schemes overseas. Believe it or not, the biggest network of publicly owned supermarkets in the world right now are actually run by the US military for veterans and their families and returned servicemen. And they've got hundreds across the US. They're basically full-service supermarkets, but they offer about a 23% discount on the price of food.
3: Would there be a fair price for the farmer as well?
2: Yeah. So one of the proposals we've made is that, you know, during the Four Corners investigation into the price gouging and abuse carried out by Coles and Woolworths, they found that often what they do is go to farmers and negotiate these dodgy contracts, not dodgy from the farmer's perspective, dodgy from Coles and Woolworths. Mm. And then at the last minute, they'd say, oh, sorry, we don't want any of this product. We're going to mulch the crop. What we've proposed is that Fair Go Grocers would be a buyer of last resort for those farmers. So we would go to those, the supermarket would go to those farmers and say, hey, we'll buy that product that Coles and Woolworths don't want at the price that you already negotiated and create a floor for you. And we'd also endeavour to negotiate much fairer contracts with those farmers to make sure that they aren't screwed over and that they've got a public option to sell their crop to. The reason we want to do this is because We think by introducing a public competitor, so all up, we think Fair Go Grocers could get to about 20% of the supermarket industry. It would also change the behaviour of Coles and Woolworths, finally, by forcing them to push down their profits and their prices to compete with Fair Go Grocers, but also by starting to treat farmers more fairly as well. Because if primary producers can say, well, you know, I thumb their nose at Coles and Woolworths and say, well, we're going to go and sell our product to Fair Go Grocers, that's going to compel Coles and Woolworths to behave better as well.
3: So this is an idea from the Greens official think tank. I'm just wondering, the Greens party, is it endorsing this?
2: Very enthusiastic, but I don't want to speak for them, obviously. I think, obviously, we work closely behind the scenes with Greens MPs at a federal and state level. But I think the role the Green Institute has is to put these bigger ideas on the agenda and, you know, really flesh them out and build public support for them.
1: That was Max Chandler Mather. He is the Green Institute Director, and he was speaking there with ABC News Radio's Sarah Morris. Let's get some headlines for you now right on the quarter hour.

0: In developing news, the opposition leader Angus Taylor has unveiled the coalition's migration policy and promised, in his words, the biggest cut to immigration in the nation's history. Under the proposal, net overseas migration would be slashed to 100,000 per year for the first 2 years of a coalition government. The plan also includes cutting 650,000 temporary visas over 4 years. And the prisoner at the centre of a failed execution in the US state of Tennessee remains in a critical condition in hospital as authorities face a growing backlash over exactly how a supposedly lethal injection failed not once but twice to end her life. Spain's Prime Minister has called a snap parliamentary election for November the 29th. Announcing the move, Pedro Sanchez said voters would have to decide whether they want, in his words, the country to regress or to keep moving forward.
1: We must take action and ensure that Parliament gives us a much broader progressive majority with which to bring the elites to heel, secure further social progress, and continue to transform Spain. I have therefore decided to convene an extraordinary Council of Ministers this very morning to dissolve the Spanish Parliament and call a general election to be held on Sunday, the 29th of November.
0: On Friday, the Spanish Parliament rejected measures put forward by the government to deal with a housing crisis that's led to huge protests across Spain. The leader of the Conservative Opposition People's Party, Alberto Feo, welcomed the early elections.
2: At last, Spain will say what it thinks. The majority will speak again. At last, Spaniards will decide, not a few, but all Spaniards. At last, we can close this chapter and open a better one.
0: The BBC's correspondent in Madrid, Guy Hedgeco, has more about what Mr. Sanchez had to say.
3: He essentially said he had no other choice than to call these elections. He used some quite strong language to talk about how difficult his situation was, given what he called the worst parliamentary opposition that the country had ever seen. He said it had no sense of statesmanship. He also talked about economic and social elites, powerful elites, which he said still controlled the country. And he said that these forces were sort of boycotting the kinds of reforms that he and his left-wing government wanted to introduce. Now, the most obvious of those, the housing reforms that he presented last week and which were rejected by the opposition parties on the right. But essentially, he was making a pitch to the electorate saying that this is a left-wing government dedicated to progressive reforms. He described it as a peace-loving feminist government. And he was warning against the alternative, the parties on the right, which are the Conservative People's Party, which could end up governing with the far-right Vox. And he warned against what he described as a far-right wave, which was washing over many countries around the world.
4: So some confident words from the Prime Minister there. But was this a risky move by the Prime Minister to call a snap election? His coalition government's had a rocky few months.
3: It has been a very rocky few months, his coalition. There have been a number of scandals affecting his socialist party and also people quite close to him. There's been an investigation into his wife, Begoña Gómez, for her business dealings. She's due to go on trial. Mr. Sanchez and his allies insist that she's done nothing wrong. But his brother has also been on trial as well, found guilty of wrongdoing. So it's been a very difficult few months for Pedro Sanchez. He's struggled with the issue of migration. Those tens of thousands of migrants who entered the Spanish city of Ceuta in North Africa a few weeks ago. His government's been struggling to manage that. There are still several thousand migrants in the city there. So it's been very difficult for him. But I think with the housing issue, he seems to feel that he can take back the initiative, because what he can say to voters is, I've tried to tackle this issue. I've taken some urgent, quite bold measures to Congress, and yet the parties on the right have rejected them. And he's saying, you need to give me another chance, because I want to introduce reforms in this area that would tackle this housing crisis and try and solve it. And if you vote for me, I can do that.
0: The BBC's correspondent in Madrid, Guy Hedgeco, speaking there with Celia Hatton. In a country Queensland town where agriculture has been the main industry for generations, residents are bracing for an artificial intelligence boom. Australia's largest data centre is proposed for what is now a cattle feedlot just out of Dalby, 250 kilometres west of Brisbane. But the people of the town are worried they're being steamrolled in the race for the country to embrace AI. Grace Nakamura has the story.
5: Come on in.
6: Ross Thornton chats to anyone who stops into his antique shop in Dalby on Queensland's Western Downs.
5: We talk about football, we talk about politics, we talk about what's going on in Dalby, the weather, you name it, we cover it.
6: Surrounded by history.
5: In aid of Miss Dalby competition, and it's dated 1927.
6: Mr Thornton is worried about his town's future. Now a $32 billion data centre is proposed 40 kilometres out of town. It's the largest proposed in Australia so far and has drawn the attention of AI giant Anthropic. The company wants to use the first of four buildings at the proposed Western Downs Digital Park to power its AI model, Claude.
5: I'd have to say I'm mildly opposed to it because I don't know the ramifications of having it and what it'll do to our water supply and what it'll do to electricity supply and demand for electricity. People don't know enough about it. They're scared of the unknown, I suppose, would be how I'd describe it.
6: The Western Downs Regional Council is assessing the company's application, which it received in August. But on Friday, the Queensland Government confirmed it will be taking over from councils as the responsible assessor and coordinator for data centres in a yet-to-be-released planning framework. A spokesperson said it would be similar to the state's reforms on renewable energy development and that any deals done must be made with the backing of councils and communities. But Mayor Andrew Smith says he's been given a guarantee by the state government that his council will stay in charge of this project.
7: The Western Downs is confident in its ability to assess significant projects such as this one, and the state are as well. Otherwise, it would never have come to us in the first place without that state government framework.
6: But it might be out of council's hands. The developer, Zera DC, has applied for the Queensland government to step in to fast-track the approvals process. They've requested prescribed project status, which would allow the Coordinator General to take over responsibility from the council to prevent unnecessary delays.
8: I think a lot of the regional Queenslanders are worried about it because they know it's once big business comes in, you know, the locals don't have say.
6: Dalby resident Angela Prensler has been sharing around a petition to Parliament opposing the data centre. It's now racked up more than 21,000 signatures, the most of any open petition in Queensland.
8: I've heard data centres use vast amounts of water. Where are they getting their water from? What are the impacts going to be on the local environment? Plus, we know climate change is here, it's happening. Why are we justifying building this big, giant data centre that's going to use significant amounts of water, electricity?
6: The developer has some answers, but it's important to note they're all estimates that are subject to change. During construction, they say they'll use recycled water from nearby gas operations. During operation, they plan to rely on rainwater and an on-site dam. It's an ambitious proposal that some experts say deserves closer scrutiny.
9: So this is the Western Downs. That's where this data centre is planned for. And you can see underneath the data centre there, there's three gas-fired power stations.
6: In Chinchilla, north of Dalby, Shay Dougal earned her PhD researching the impacts of the coal seam gas industry on the Western Downs. Now she's looking at how another industry could reshape this agricultural region.
9: Because it's such a massive user of energy and water, this area, which has become energised through the use of fossil fuel, unconventional gas, renewables, solar, wind, BESS, it's created an energy-enabled landscape that's drawing in energy-enabled industries like AI. So it's becoming quite a concerning level of industrialisation for a region whose best and highest use is agriculture.
6: Dr. Dougal is worried that's cutting local communities out of the decision-making process.
9: It has massive risks that we need to make sure we identify and manage up front. If we're fast-tracking a project, we're not doing that.
0: That's Shay Dougal finishing that report by Grace Nakamura. The news is not too far away, but before that, let's get an update on the sport. It is hello to Daniel Garb.
10: Hello to you, Scott. North Melbourne has appointed Jamie Graham as their new head coach. The 43-year-old is a former West Coast defender who later became an assistant coach at the Eagles and then at the Fremantle Dockers. He replaces Alistair Clarkson at the AFL club, who was sacked a month ago after failing to get the Kangaroos into the finals after 4 years in charge. Graham says North are the perfect fit for him.
11: I feel like it's a perfect fit. My values and the way I'm wired seem to be very aligned with North Melbourne. A connected club and something that I can really feel like I belong to and can contribute to the environment.
10: The AFL trade period is well and truly in full swing now. It's entering its second day with a number of big names having already found new clubs for 2027. Day one saw a blockbuster move. Essendon signing off on the deal to trade Zach Merritt, the seven-time best and fairest winner, to Hawthorn after it fell through last season. Meanwhile, Giants forward Jesse Hogan has signed with Collingwood. The Magpies receive a fourth-round pick after veteran Scott Pendlebury's move to the Gold Coast. Of course, that had been expected for some time. And we wait to see what happens with Zach Butters. Port Adelaide and the Western Bulldogs still in talks over the midfield gun. He has requested to leave the Power for the Dogs, of course. And it's been reported on AFL Trade Radio a moment ago that Nick Blakey has not given up on seeking a trade away from Sydney this trade period. He was the one player who was reportedly keener than others to get out of Sydney amid the suspended five, of course, from that huge saga at the end of the season. The Swans say he hasn't made his intentions clear to them, but it's understood that there is a chance that Blakey can be prized away from Sydney, that he's still not happy with the situation there at the Swans. We'll watch that one with interest as well throughout the trade period. Alex de Minaur is through to the final of the China Open after his opponent Hubert Hurkacz retired hurt. The Pole was visibly hampered with an adductor injury and he retired, with de Minaur leading the match 6-4, 3-2. The Aussie will now face Novak Djokovic in the tournament decider. So that's great news for de Minaur. He is seemingly over his little form slump. Former world number one in Djokovic advanced after Daniel Medvedev was disqualified from their semi-final when a ball that came off the Russian's racket hit a spectator. So what a showdown it'll be. De Minaur against Djokovic for the China Open title. Retiring Brisbane Broncos NRLW great Ali Brigginshaw has been left out of the Gillaroo squad for the Rugby League World Cup. Brigginshaw has won 3 World Cups and hoped to play one more when the tournament begins in Australia next week. Sunday's grand final loss to the Roosters was the final club game for the 36-year-old. Gillaroo's coach Jess Skinner says leaving Brigginshaw out was a tough decision.
12: One of the hardest phone calls I've had to make as a coach to a player. This player, and I'm getting emotional now talking about her. She's won 3 World Cups. She's, you know, become the player of that match twice. Golden Boot winner. She's served this jersey for over 17 years.
10: And Mary Fowler has withdrawn from the Matilda squad ahead of friendlies against Germany and Haiti. The Manchester City forward will not take part in this month's international matches due to personal reasons and will be replaced by midfielder Leah Davidson. Davidson has made 4 appearances for the national side since making her debut in 2024. The two fixtures continue Australia's preparations for next year's Women's World Cup in Brazil. So the Asian Cup coming up for the Socceroos in January. The Women's World Cup is in June in Brazil. So the Matildas have got to start getting things moving in the right direction ahead of that enormous tournament.
0: Yeah, absolutely. Daniel, thank you. Daniel Garb with the news in sport. There'll be another update in about 25 minutes from now. Let's have a look at the weather around Australia for this Tuesday, the 6th of October. Brisbane, you can expect a top of 29 degrees, a shower or two and a possible storm. Sydney, 27 with some possible late showers. Canberra, the national capital, a pretty nice day there, mostly sunny and 22 degrees. 19 with a few showers in Melbourne. Hobart, a top of just 15 degrees with some showers. Also, a few showers about in Adelaide and a top of 20. So, a fair bit of rain around the south and southeast of the country. Sunny, though, in Perth and 27 degrees. And Darwin, 33 degrees and a possible shower. It's 1 o'clock Australian Eastern Daylight Time, midday in Queensland, 11:30 in the Northern Territory. It's 12:30 right now in South Australia. Good morning in the West. It's 10 o'clock. It's news time.

0: ABC News with John O'Akeley. Opposition leader Angus Taylor has announced the coalition's migration policy, promising the biggest cut to immigration in the nation's history. Under the proposal, net overseas migration would be slashed to 100,000 per year for the first 2 years of coalition government, before increasing to 160,000 by the fourth year. The plan also includes cutting 650,000 temporary visas over 4 years. Mr. Taylor says the measures are necessary to fix Australia's migration system.
1: That will take pressure off roads, off schools, off infrastructure, off houses. And that will ensure that our country has the breathing space it needs after the record levels of immigration under Labor.
0: An Australian soldier has died and five others have been injured during a training exercise in the Northern Territory. Oliviana Lathouris has more.
2: The Australian Department of Defence has confirmed in a statement that an Australian Army soldier died during a training exercise at Mount Bundy training area yesterday. They also confirmed that five other soldiers were injured. However, they didn't provide any real specifics around exactly what unfolded during that incident yesterday. Mount Bundy Station, or Mount Bundy training area, is located around 100 kilometres southeast of Darwin. It's a 10,000 hectare training area and it's used by the Australian Army and its allies for live fire training exercises.
0: Northern Territory Police Commissioner Martin Dole says police have sent resources to the training facility to assist the Defence Department's investigation.
3: We have sent police resources to the training facility to assist defence in those investigations. And we can't comment on the cause of the injury to the defence personnel, but we are assisting and we're helping to investigate on behalf of the coroner.
0: The jury in the murder trial of Sydney men Jesse Baird and Luke Davies has heard their accused killer attended pistol training more than a month before their deaths. Victoria Pengilly reports.
4: Beaulamar Condon has pleaded not guilty to two counts of murder. The former police officer is accused of shooting Jesse Baird and his partner Luke Davies with his service pistol at a Paddington home in 2024. New South Wales Police's coordinator of the Weapons and Defensive Tactics Training Unit, Senior Sergeant James Woodbury, told the court Mr. Lamar Condon underwent routine live ammunition training on the 17th of January 2024, a month before the alleged murders on the 19th of February. The jury was told participants in the course were trained how to shoot accurately, at close range, and how to stop a threat. Mr. Lamar Condon's lawyers will argue self-defence.
0: The federal government is being urged not to cave into calls from tech giants and OpenAI and Anthropic, who have asked for carve-outs from copyright laws to train their frontier models in Australia. Under the proposed changes, artists would be forced to opt out of their work being scraped in to train AI. Annabelle Hurd from Australia's Recording Industry Association has told a Senate committee such a change would devastate the music industry and that existing licensing deals can easily be accessed by tech companies.
5: But we are being asked to believe it is too hard for the world's smartest and richest companies. There is clearly no market failure, just two foreign companies, each valued at over $1 trillion, asking government for a free ride.
0: Forces of the Saudi-led coalition fighting in Yemen have recaptured several key areas around the Bab el-Mandeb Strait from Iran-backed Houthi militants. Yemeni officials say forces allied with the internationally recognized government have retaken the crucial town of the Bab, just north of the strait. The push comes as part of a major offensive launched this week under air cover by a Saudi military coalition. A military analyst says AUKUS won't feature heavily in this week's Land Forces Defence Expo starting today in Perth. About 20,000 domestic and international delegates are expected to attend the three-day event at the Perth Convention Centre. WA Premier Roger Cook says among the benefits of the conference will be a chance to maximise the opportunities from AUKUS. But Director of Strategic Analysis Australia, Michael Shoebridge, has said the expo will bear little relevance to the submarine deal.
6: I know the West Australian Premier has talked up, you know, this will showcase opportunities from AUKUS, but the Army isn't involved in submarines, so that's not really correct.
0: And the Nobel Prize in Medicine has been awarded to three scientists whose work led to a tool that uses light to help unravel how the brain works. American Karl Deisseroth and Germans Peter Hagemann and Georg Nagel have carried out research into light-gated ion channels and optogenetics. You're up to date with the latest from ABC News. More news is available at any time on ABC Listen.
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8: And right now on ABC News Radio, let's go straight to our developing story. The opposition leader, Angus Taylor, has announced the coalition's migration policy, and he's pledged it will be, in his words, the biggest cut to immigration in Australian history. Under the proposal, net overseas migration will be slashed to 100,000 per year for the first 2 years of a coalition government, before increasing to 160,000 by the fourth year. The plan also includes cutting 650,000 temporary visas over 4 years, and also cutting the humanitarian intake in half from 20,000 to 10,000 per year. With some analysis, here is our National Affairs correspondent, Jane Norman.
9: The coalition has settled on a migration number sort of between One Nation's net overseas migration target and Labor's net overseas migration target. So the kind of headline figure here is that under a coalition government, net overseas migration, which is the number of people who are coming to live in Australia minus those departing to live overseas, so it doesn't include things like tourists, these are temporary visa holders, it's currently sitting at 292,000. Under a coalition government in the first 2 years, it would be brought down to 100,000. From there, it would be increased to about 130,000 before settling at a ceiling of around 160,000 in the fourth year. This figure has been chosen because it largely, according to the coalition, would link up to the number of houses completed, so building completions. Now, to answer your question about which visas, to achieve this reduction in net overseas migration, 650,000 temporary visas would be cut over 4 years under this plan. Temporary graduate visas would be abolished altogether. Now, this is a visa that an international student can apply for and allows them to live, study and work in Australia once their course has been completed. That would be gone under the coalition. International student visas would also be decreased. It would be cut to an intake of around 240,000 a year. And the coalition will also halve the humanitarian intake. Now, this is the refugee intake that Australia has. It's currently sitting at 20,000 a year. It would halve to 10,000 a year under the coalition. But the biggest cut the coalition is eyeing is to another category of visa called bridging visas. Now, this is sort of a catch-all visa category, and it's for anyone in Australia, a temporary migrant, who is waiting for another visa to be processed. And part of the problem that Australia has experienced in recent years is an increase in the number of migrants who are applying for protection, so coming to Australia on a visitor visa or a student visa and then applying for protection, which is asylum, while they're on shore. So the coalition would look to massively clamp down on these visas by basically banning anyone from making a protection claim after 30 days of being in Australia. So it would mean that if somebody came to Australia, they would only have 30 days to make a claim for protection. And if that claim, of course, was rejected, then the coalition would not be granting that visa. But the numbers they're talking are extraordinarily ambitious, I would say, going down from a visa from about 414,000 bridging visas currently to, under the coalition's plan, to 20,000. So that would be quite difficult to actually implement in practice, but this is the coalition's plan. Now, Angus Taylor was insisting that this is a budget-neutral policy because while cutting some visa categories, the coalition would also increase the number of skilled visas. But what we don't know is what economic impact this would have more broadly. Australia is really reliant on migrants for economic growth. We have very low natural population growth, and so we will have to sort of wait and see. The coalition's working with the Parliamentary Budget Office to see what kind of impact this would have on the economy as a whole by taking 650,000 temporary visas out of the system over 3 years. But of course, Jay, this is part of a very heated migration debate at the moment, where we know that migration is front of mind for a lot of voters. It has become linked more broadly to a cost of living and housing debate. And so that is really what the coalition is targeting here, in terms of taking people out of the system, basically, to reduce the pressure on services and housing in Australia.
10: And Jane, we now have migration policies from the opposition, One Nation and the government. What are the key differences between those plans?
9: Well, basically, it's the headline figures. So if we talk about net overseas migration, I'll just remind our viewers, right now it's about 292,000. Labor's plan would bring that down to 225,000 by 2028. Then you have the coalition promising to bring it down sort of lower than that temporarily, but to sitting around 160,000. And One Nation would send net overseas migration into negative territory before sitting at around 130,000. So they're the kind of headline figures. Both the coalition and One Nation are really heavily targeting international students, as well as the secondary visas. So the university sector would be deeply concerned by this. We know that at some point in recent years, Sydney University, for example, has had half of their students have been foreign, have been international students. This has not only helped the university operate, but also helped subsidise some domestic students' fees in some ways. So the university sector won't be happy with the policies being put forward by One Nation and the Coalition. Interestingly, both parties, both of those opposition parties, are promising to maintain the Working Holidaymaker program, Backpackers. That's because it's really popular in regional areas, as we heard there, Angus Taylor talking about workers, you know, pulling beers in regional pubs and picking fruit on farms. They are largely done by backpackers. Then when you come to the Labor policy, well, Labor is looking to curb the backpacker visas by introducing a new ballot system. And while it's not cutting overall numbers of student visas, it is clamping down on students' abilities to change courses while they're in Australia and also banning a student's ability to bring family members to Australia on secondary visas. So it's all pretty complicated, but I mean, basically what we have is all parties, One Nation, the Coalition and Labor, promising to reduce migration. It's now up to voters to decide whether it's the number that they're going to go for in terms of, you know, backing which party, or if it comes down to which visa categories they're potentially concerned about, and of course, what impact this largely has on the economy.
8: That's our National Affairs correspondent, Jane Norman, there. An Australian soldier has died during a training exercise at the Mount Bundy training area in the Northern Territory. The Department of Defence has confirmed five other soldiers were injured, in the incident that occurred yesterday. Our reporter Olivana Lathouris has more from Darwin.
11: At this stage, the details still remain fairly scarce, and we're still trying to piece together exactly what unfolded yesterday. But the Department of Defence has confirmed to us that an Australian Army soldier died during a training exercise at Mount Bundy training area yesterday. And they also confirmed that five other soldiers were injured during that incident. At this stage, they haven't offered many specifics around exactly what unfolded and how those soldiers were injured and how that one soldier was killed. Mount Bundy training area is located around 100 kilometres southeast of Darwin. It's a very large training area, around 10,000 hectares, and it's used by the Australian Army and their allies to conduct live fire training. It's unfortunately not the first tragedy to unfold at Mount Bundy. Back in 2017, a 25-year-old soldier, Private Jason Chalice, was tragically shot during a live fire training exercise. There was a coronial inquest into his death in 2019. As I say, we are still trying to piece together the details of this latest incident yesterday. Our Chief Minister of the Northern Territory, Leah Finocchiaro, did speak to the media a short time ago, and she spoke briefly about the incident, offering her condolences. Here's a little bit of what the Chief Minister of the Northern Territory had to say.
12: I want to offer our sincerest condolences to the family of the young service personnel who lost their life yesterday. The Northern Territory supported two injured evacuations by helicopter to Royal Darwin Hospital at about 7:30 last night, and another three by plane at about 9:30 last night. Our thoughts and prayers are with the family, who are obviously devastated by this loss, and of course the support of our entire community is there for all of our service personnel who will be feeling this loss immensely.
11: We also heard from the Northern Territory's Police Commissioner, Martin Dole. He told us that the Northern Territory Police have sent police resources to Mount Bundy to assist the Defence Force in terms of investigating what unfolded yesterday and assisting with investigations for the coroner. He did also mention that Defence would be making a statement at some stage later today, so hopefully we should have some more specifics around exactly what happened yesterday.
8: That's our reporter in Darwin, Olivana Lathouris.

0: Just some of what else is making news this quarter hour. Current and former Australian Defence Force personnel can now apply to have historical homosexual convictions extinguished from their service records. The federal government says consensual homosexual activities within the ADF were often prosecuted under Australian military law until as recently as 1992. And the Greens are proposing that the federal government underwrite as many as 200 publicly owned stores, a publicly funded grocery chain, as a counter to Coles and Woolworths, whose pricing is forcing people to spend less at the checkout. So that's a plan by the Greens to make food more affordable in this country. It is based on a US model of publicly funded grocery stores. Let's get some news now out of South Australia, where the Premier Peter Malinauskas has flagged tougher laws against illegal tobacco. He hasn't gone into great details exactly of what they'll be, but he said the government is looking at the supply chain to work out who to target. South Australia has had considerable success with cracking down on the illegal tobacco market, with the state adopting strict compliance and even closures of retailers caught selling black market cigarettes. Peter Malinauskas says there's need to be more cross-jurisdictional cooperation if the illegal tobacco market is to be dealt with.
1: There has certainly been progress in terms of making sure that the people that are committing these crimes are held to account as best as we can. Having said that, we think there is an ongoing requirement to make sure that our laws are fit for purpose. Now, I'm happy to say here in a way that I'm not too sure has been publicly foreshadowed previously, there are new measures that the state government is currently turning its mind to. This is something that we have been working on for a little while, because while we have some of the toughest laws in the country, we're looking at other options about making them tougher again. But I would say this. I note that, you know, state governments around the country are putting a lot of effort into protecting, you know, what is ultimately a federal revenue base. So every time someone acquires a illegal packet of cigarettes, the biggest financial loser is the federal government, because they miss out of that tax revenue. Notwithstanding that, it's state governments that are investing heavily in the police response. We can't have a situation, in my view, where people are allowed to break the law with impunity. Where that people do break the law, there should be consequences. And that's why we're investing heavily in the policing and response effort. There are a number of measures that have been considered by the government. I don't think you'll have to wait too long before we reveal what additional measures we're looking at putting in place. But needless to say, I think that we have to move up the value chain, so to speak, to work out who should be held to account here, because there are people who are making very deliberate decisions to do the wrong thing knowingly, and that requires a consequence. I think you are seeing actually quite a significant degree of cooperation between jurisdictions. You know, where one state does something that seems to have a degree of effect, it's worthy of replication amongst others, and that's a pretty standard way for the criminal law, the consumer law, to operate within our federation. What I think is very clear, though, is that these cigarettes are seeming to come into the country very easily. And that, of course, is a federal government responsibility.
0: That's the South Australian Premier, Peter Malinauskas, speaking earlier about plans to increase compliance on illegal tobacco in South Australia. Heading overseas now, Ukrainian President Volodymyr Zelensky says Ukraine is ready to participate in US-backed peace talks with Russia as early as the end of this month. The president has also accused Moscow of avoiding meaningful peace talks. This comes after Russia attacked key infrastructure, including a bridge in Kyiv at the weekend, as German Chancellor Friedrich Merz made a surprise visit to the capital. Maria Zolkina is a political analyst and is the head of regional and conflict studies at the Democratic Initiatives Foundation. She says the prospect of talks opens the door to some limited form of ceasefire ahead of the upcoming winter.
2: It's quite a stable position, a diplomatic position of Ukraine, transmitted by President Zelensky, that Ukraine is in favor of having at least a narrow ceasefire deal. At this moment, there is a kind of balanced situation between Russia and Ukraine, because Ukraine has been hitting severely Russian energy infrastructure when it comes to oil refineries on Russian territory. And Russia is hitting back, or actually targeting, Ukrainian energy infrastructure, aiming at making Ukrainian cities, including Kyiv, especially like unlivable spaces ahead of cold winter. And from Ukrainian point of view, when you both have some kind of leverage on what is important for your enemy in this case, as we are in the war. So there is some kind of basis, there might be some kind of basis for a tactical ceasefire deal. And Ukraine has been pushing for it since quite some time already. However, unfortunately, I don't see that Russia will be making any deal, even if Russian, Ukrainian and American delegation will meet, as we all expect, in October, most probably not far from, not that far from Yemen, about which you have just spoken, somewhere in the Middle East again. There is U.S. delegation interested in making a deal ahead of elections, and in the light of lack of other diplomatic successes of Trump diplomacy, especially regarding situation with Iran. There is Ukraine's interest in keeping Ukrainian cities functional ahead of winter, and there is Russian position, which Russia, I mean, is totally sure that if they double down on targeting energy infrastructure, social infrastructure of Ukraine, organize some kind of shutdowns and blackouts in Ukraine in winter, then Ukraine, from Russian perspective, will have no choice in winter or right after winter but to accept everything Russia has been putting on the table since basically 2022, but more actively since 2025 when Trump entered the White House again.
3: What will another winter of conflict mean for the civilians of Ukraine?
2: I think in Ukraine there is like kind of certain frustration about what's going on, and whether the Ukrainian authorities have been really effective in preparing Ukrainian cities, especially such big cities as Kyiv is, for winter. So partially, there are some kind of plans what to do if Russia continues, and most probably Russia will continue to hit Ukrainian infrastructure, like bridges you've mentioned. Kyiv has 8 bridges connecting left and right bank of Dnipro River, but these bridges are also important, not just for daily movement of people from one bank to another bank of the river, but also for trains infrastructure of Ukraine, railway infrastructure of Ukraine, because it connected also through the Dnipro River via Kyiv, left and right bank of the river. So there is some kind of plan B on the table, how to help people move around the city in case one or two bridges will be out of functioning in winter. There is also quite an active discussion of what to do with Ukrainian schools, which are mostly online right now when it comes to Kyiv, because of air alerts, constant air alerts. This is something new from the whole period of war, that it's not just for 1 or 2 hours like it was previously. I mean, air alerts, sirens, it's basically 24 hours. And there is an approach that some of the schools and some of the pupils might be probably relocated to other cities or to other regions in Ukraine to continue functioning, like, I mean, the educational process. But basically, if we speak about the majority of civilian population will not be largely moving out of Kharkiv or Kyiv, exactly because we are speaking about millions of people, and simply there is no spare places for them to be relocated. There is no will on the side of the people to relocate basically somewhere else if you don't know where and how you will be working, functioning, and where your kids will be accepted to the school. So most of the Kyiv residents will stay, as we expect right now, in winter. And last winter, when there were blackouts and there were no heating for during up to 3 weeks in the coldest period of time, again, because of thermal power plants and heating stations were destroyed or broken by Russian missiles and drones. I think that experience of last winter assured part of the civilian population in Kyiv that they can survive. And that's why the winter which is ahead of us is not considered to be something which is unbearable from, you know, basic needs point of view.
0: Maria Zilkina, a political analyst and head of the Regional and Conflict Studies at the Democratic Initiatives Foundation. She was speaking to the ABC, Sally Sara. Let's get another update on the sport with Daniel Garb.
4: Thank you. New North Melbourne coach Jamie Graham says he feels he's landed at the perfect AFL club for him. 43-year-old Graham, who has been a long-term assistant with both West Coast and Fremantle, has now been handed the reins at North Melbourne following Alistair Clarkson's axing. He says North's values align perfectly with his makeup as a coach.
5: I feel like it's a perfect fit. My values and the way I'm wired seem to be very aligned with North Melbourne. A connected club and something that I can really feel like I belong to and can contribute to the environment.
4: Former Essendon captain and seven-time Best and Fairest winner Zach Merritt has said goodbye to Bombers fans after he was traded to Hawthorn on the first day of the AFL trade period. Sam Wilkinson has more.
6: The 31-year-old midfielder has gone to Hawthorn in exchange for draft picks 15, 25 and a future second-round pick. That deal coming 12 months after his first highly publicised attempt to change teams. In a video released on the Essendon website, the former captain says that across 13 years and 274 games, the Bombers fans' support has meant the world to him.
7: Thank you so much for all the support of me personally. Always, you know, tried to make you guys proud, play with an effort that was unmatched.
6: Merritt says it feels strange to be leaving, and Essendon will always hold a special place in his heart, as it's where he grew up as a footballer and as a person.
4: And Hawthorn have just released the first photo of Zach Merritt in their brown and gold colours. Essendon fans will not enjoy seeing that. St Kilda skipper Callum Wilkie has claimed the club's highest individual honour for a second time, taking out this year's Trevor Barker Award. The 30-year-old defender was named the club's best and fairest with 255 votes, edging out recruit Jack Silvani and midfielder Max Hall. The honour caps off an outstanding season for Wilkie. He was handed his second All-Australian blazer in 2026. He was also named the best defensive player by the AFL Coaches Association. Preparation continues for the Rugby League World Cup, which begins next week. And Kangaroos coach Kevin Walters says he's been looking forward to this tournament for 18 months. Walters has named his squad of 23 ahead of Australia's opening clash against New Zealand in Sydney. The squad includes South Sydney's Latrell Mitchell, who last played for Australia 4 years ago. Walters says he selected a strong squad despite injuries to some players.
8: We'll be ready. That's my job. We've got so many club captains in this side. We've got great leadership. We've got great speed. We've got skill. So all it's up to me as the coach is to bring those skills out and those that character in the side.
4: It's a huge night coming up for Alex de Minaur. He's through to the final of the China Open, and at 10 p.m. tonight, Australian Eastern Daylight Saving Time, he'll take on Novak Djokovic for the title. He won through to the final after his opponent Hubert Hurkacz retired hurt. The Pole was visibly hampered with an adductor injury when he retired, but de Minaur was leading 6-4, 3-2 at the time. So he takes on Djokovic in the tournament decider. The former world number one in Djokovic advanced after Daniel Medvedev was disqualified from their semi-final when a ball that came off the Russian's racket hit a spectator. So both Djokovic and de Minaur will be pretty fresh for that one. And a bankruptcy court will hold a hearing this week over the LIV Golf Tournament. Adelaide's Cooyunga Golf Club has requested certainty ahead of next year's event. Editor of Australian Golf Digest, Steve Kuipert, says it's not just the club that's looking for certainty when it comes to LIV.
9: The players themselves need the certainty, but the next step after that is, yeah, the fans, the tournaments, the people who are going to make LIV a success, they want to know, okay, right, which players are sticking around.
4: Hard to see LIV being around as a force next year. It's hard to see LIV Golf Adelaide going ahead. In fact, the South Australian Premier, Peter Malinauskas, admitted a week or two ago it's very unlikely that it will exist in the current form. How are they going to get that money together in a short space of time? It seems unfathomable at this stage, but who knows? What a night ahead for Alex de Minaur. So this is the furthest he's gone in a tournament in his last six tournaments. He's been in a little bit of a slump. I reckon going to the Laver Cup, where he played for Team World, and the Davis Cup has just freshened him up a little bit, just freed up his mind.
0: Has he ever beaten Djokovic?
4: I'm not sure. Good question. I can't recall.
0: This has got to be his best opportunity. I mean, Novak, let's face it, he's not in his prime anymore.
4: No, but he has had a slightly fresher build-in because of the Medvedev suspension.
0: Yes,
4: but then,
0: true.
4: You know, so did Demon because Hubert Hurkacz withdrew with injury. So they're both going pretty fresh. Mentally, it's going to be a bit of another little hurdle for him. Mm.

0: It's a shame there's not a Grand Slam coming up in the next month or so because he feels like he's in a good zone. Yeah. The Aussie Open in January is not too far away.
1: Yeah.
0: If he can win this one, it might just set things up for his home Grand Slam, even though it's a few months away. But it's good to see because I think a lot of people were starting to get a bit concerned about whether Alex de Minaur had reached his peak. This is a good sign.
1: Indeed, yeah, perhaps a reset has is beginning or is underway for Alex de Minaur. Daniel Garb with the sport, more sport throughout the afternoon. Let's get some news headlines now. It is a big hello to Jono Wakeley.
2: Thanks, Scott. The Australian Defence Force has confirmed the incident at Mount Bundy training area yesterday was a military vehicle rollover. A 28-year-old male soldier was killed and five other personnel on board were injured in the crash. Northern Territory Police responded to the incident a bit after 4 o'clock yesterday afternoon. CareFlight NT and St John's Ambulance also responded to the event. Two of the injured personnel were transferred to Royal Darwin Hospital by helicopter. The other three personnel were transferred to hospital by plane. Prime Minister Anthony Albanese is in Tuvalu for the pre-COP summit. Australia is helping host pre-COP talks in Fiji and Tuvalu this week. Leaders are touring a major land reclamation project to see how the nation is trying to protect itself against rising sea levels. The federal government billed the visit as a chance to highlight the region's fight against climate change, but almost no global leaders from outside the Pacific have joined the visit, despite an intense diplomatic push from Australia. The New South Wales Premier says the state government has no plan to offer subsidised mental health support for witnesses of a Newcastle car crash. Thousands of people lined the streets near Wall's End on Saturday to wave the nights off to the grand final when a driver crashed into the crowd, injuring 10. Given the number of witnesses, trauma experts have called on the government to lead a mental health response, but Chris Minns says it's not something the government has considered. And Northern Territory Parks and Wildlife have closed Wongai Falls following a crocodile sighting. In a social media post, the department said rangers will begin surveying the plunge pool and creek system immediately. Swimming will be closed in the Litchfield National Park plunge pool until crocodile management operations are complete. But that's all the news for now. Have a good one, Scott.
1: Jono, thank you very much.
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1: Coming up, we'll get to more details on this snap election that has been called in Spain for November, just a few weeks away. And we'll also bring you today's edition of ABC News Daily.

0: Looking to news overseas, a bereaved father has accused Israel's Prime Minister of failing to keep his country safe and allowing Hamas to launch its deadly October 7 attacks almost 3 years ago. Benjamin Netanyahu was speaking at one of the state memorials for the victims of the Hamas attacks when the father of one of the men that was killed during the raids interrupted his speech and labelled the Prime Minister a disgrace. Israeli media is reporting that the man is Yaakov Godot, the father of Tom Godot, who was mistakenly killed by Israeli soldiers after they stormed his house, which had been seized by Hamas fighters. Matthew Doran has more from Jerusalem.
1: This week marks 3 years since Hamas launched its deadly surprise dawn attacks on Israel, with fighters pouring over the Gaza fence line and targeting Israeli communities in that border area. Around 1,200 people were killed and 251 taken hostage. Speaking in Jerusalem, Benjamin Netanyahu led a state memorial for victims of that day, saying he shared the nation's pain. But he was interrupted by a man Israeli media is reporting is Yaakov Godot, who yelled at him, saying he failed to protect his son and the others murdered, shouting shame and disgrace before being escorted away. Israeli media says Mr. Godot's son was killed on October 8 when soldiers stormed his house in a kibbutz which had been seized by Hamas fighters. The soldiers opened fire on the door to the house's safe room, believing more terrorists were inside. But Tom Godot was hit and killed, with the Israeli media reporting it wasn't until 2025 that the IDF told the family what had happened. These state memorials are being held ahead of October 7, when community-led events will take the focus. Organisers generally keen to keep the government separate from those commemorations. This incident speaks to the anger which still persists in parts of the Israeli population, particularly among the families of those killed and taken hostage on October 7.

0: and this feeling that responsibility lays at the feet of the government and the Prime Minister himself for the failures which allowed Hamas to not only launch these attacks but left the defence and intelligence establishment flat-footed when these surprise raids began. We know that this is going to be an issue central to the election campaign, with Mr. Netanyahu's political opponents accusing him of shirking that responsibility and avoiding establishing an independent commission of inquiry to examine what happened on that day. That is something that his opponents are promising to do if they manage to oust him from office when Israelis go to the polls on October 27.
1: That's our Middle East correspondent Matthew Doran reporting there from Jerusalem. Spain's Prime Minister has called a snap election for November after the parliament rejected a package aimed at addressing the country's housing crisis. Protests have been taking place across the country, sparked by the eviction of an 87-year-old woman from her Madrid apartment. Tens of thousands of people gathered in the city over the weekend demanding affordable housing. Pedro Sanchez says the government needs to, in his words, renew people's support.
2: After informing the head of state as required, I have decided to convene an extraordinary meeting of the Council of Ministers this very morning to dissolve Parliament and call a general election, which will be held on Sunday, November 29th, in accordance with the timetable established by law.
1: DW's Nicole Riss says it's a risky move for Mr. Sanchez to be calling an early election.
3: This year in particular has been very difficult for the Spanish government. We've seen crisis after crisis, a crumbling Sanchez, maybe also one of the last standing leftist governments here in Europe. But he would not risk this move without having put in some maths. So he probably has a good reason why he thinks that there's still a slim chance that he could swing this. It's 54 days until the 29th of November. That's the official date that parties have on campaigning. And what we heard today is, for example, the much-debated housing decrees that were rejected in Parliament on Friday will now be reviewed again tomorrow by what is sort of a permanent members of Parliament's group that is still there. I mean, he dissolved Parliament, but there's still kind of a permanent group that looks at things that need to be tackled, sort of basics. And he has a good shot that this could go through on Tuesday, and that he will certainly use to do campaigning to show that he has tackled the issue. But if you look at the government all in all after this year, it is like one of these towers of Jenga, you know, this game where you have wooden bricks and you take one out after the other, just hoping that this tower won't fall apart. And right now, I think at least the top or until the middle, it has fallen down, and it will be difficult for him and his other party members and coalition members to hold that up.
4: And especially because, I mean, you know, the protests over the country's lack of housing and rising rents have really been very, very charged, Nicole. Why did the parliament reject the government's relief measures?
3: Well, the parties opposing the measures said that we could see property owners retrieve their houses from the market and make the situation even worse, have prices rising even further up. I mean, there is a high demand in housing. There is low offer. And if property owners feel that they're not protected because they might have to pay fines for example, not automatically extending the contract of those who rent their flats. This was on the table for these decrees, an automatic extension of running rental agreements. Then the fear was that they would pull this off the market and there's even less housing. That said, though, obviously there is also strategy in play from parties like the Partido Popular, the Conservatives, and Vox, the far-right party in Spain, because they really wanted early elections. They wanted a snap election at any cost.
1: DW's Nicole Riss reporting there from Madrid, speaking to host Sarah Kelly. Cancer rates are rising among younger adults in Britain. That's according to data from the UK's National Health Service, leaving doctors increasingly worried about why more people in their 20s, 30s and 40s are being diagnosed. The BBC has explored some of the possible causes for the rising cancer rates, including ultra-processed foods and hormone-disrupting chemicals found in some everyday products. But as Hayley Hassel reports, sometimes scientists believe they may also be finding ways to reduce the risk.
5: They've said it's bowel cancer and it's spread to the liver.
6: Good luck.
5: Nice.
6: 4 years ago, Leanne was settling into family life with her wife and son. Then, aged just 38, she was diagnosed with bowel cancer. Now 42, she's living with stage 4 disease.
5: The first thing that goes through my mind every single time is our son. Like, I just cannot grasp that we have to prepare him potentially very soon. I might not be here anymore.
6: Leanne is part of a worrying trend. Cancer rates in young adults are rising, and specialists say they're seeing more diagnoses than were once associated mainly with older age.
7: We're probably seeing, you know, 5 to 10% of our patients.
6: At the Royal Marsden's Young Onset Cancer Service, doctors say the increase has been dramatic. Here's Dr. Nalini Hogan.
7: We're seeing a huge rise in bowel cancer, but also other gastrointestinal cancers in young people.
6: Researchers are trying to understand why. At King's College London, scientists are working as part of the biggest ever global study carried out into bowel cancer. Professor Sarah Berry says something appears to have changed between generations.
8: Those that were born in the 1990s have about 3 times the risk of developing early onset bowel cancer compared to if those were born in the 1950s.
6: Researchers are looking into possible causes, from obesity and lack of exercise to pollution, microplastics and changes in what we eat. One area of growing interest is exposure to chemicals found in everyday products. After a series of product recalls from discount stores, Panorama commissioned lab testing of 4 body mists from 2 stores. One was okay, but 2 out of a pack of 3 marketed towards children and bought from home bargains were not. Tests found Marshmallow Kisses and Blueberry Muffin body mists, both made in China, contained a chemical known as DBP, which the UK has banned in cosmetics.
9: DBP is classed as reprotoxic.
6: Experts say DBP is a hormone-disrupting chemical, and exposure to it can be a risk during key stages of development, including puberty. Here's Professor Paul Fowler.
9: Applying DBP to the skin could well be associated with increased health risks later in life, including cancers.
6: Panorama wrote to Home Bargains, but it said nobody was available to comment. Researchers stress that chemicals are only one of a number of possible explanations for rising cancer rates. They're also looking closely at diet and what's happening inside the gut. For Leanne, she's backing more research into understanding cancers in young people.
5: But I would find it amazing if we could stop it for others.
6: Scientists say there's still much they don't know, but the race is on to understand how more young onset cancers can be prevented.
1: That was the BBC's Hayley Hassel with that report. Let's go now to today's edition of ABC News Daily.
10: Donald Trump has told voters to pretend he is on the ballot at the midterm elections, which are now less than a month away. That's not useful for Republican candidates. Been trying to distance themselves from the president, given his declining polling numbers. Today, staff writer at The Atlantic, David A. Graham, on whether there'll be a blue wave come November, the Democrats taking control of the House and the Senate. I'm Sam Hawley on Gadigal Land in Sydney. This is ABC News Daily.

0: A new poll indicates the president's support among Republican voters has dropped.
1: According to the latest Reuters Ipsos poll, Trump's approval rating has fallen to 32%, the lowest of his political career.
2: The president's approval rating is now at a second-year low in the NBC News poll.
3: This is where we've absolutely seen Donald Trump's numbers plummet into the ocean.
4: The polling suggests a blue wave is absolutely building.
5: Just get out and vote. If you do that, we're going to win, and we're going to win big. And we're going to shove it up their ass, okay?
6: David, the midterms are rapidly approaching in the United States, so I want to consider with you if there really will be a blue wave, a tsunami of support for Democratic candidates, or whether Donald Trump will surprise everyone again. Now, Donald Trump, he knows trouble is brewing, right? His polling numbers are, well, they're really bad.
7: Yeah, these are some of the worst polls that I can remember seeing. You know, going back maybe to the 2010 election when Democrats fared very poorly, we see very bad generic ballot polls on just which party people prefer. In individual races, we see bad polls. In Senate races, in forecasts, in indicators like inflation and Trump's personal popularity, really every indicator is flashing red for Trump and Republicans.
6: Yes, these figures are lower than any other president that's come before him. Reagan, George W. Bush, Biden. I mean, it's saying something.
7: It is. And I think Trump has always been unpopular, even when he's won. But he is reaching levels that are newly low even for him. And that's quite striking.
6: Well, David Trump, he won't be, of course, on the ballot come November, but the polling numbers, they do matter deeply for those who are. At a Republican so-called midterm convention last month, Donald Trump, he was actually urging voters to pretend he is running.
8: So I'm asking you to pretend that I'm on the ballot. I'm on the ballot. I'm on the ballot. Just one more time.
6: It kind of makes it a bit difficult for these other candidates, Republican candidates, to distance themselves from him, doesn't it?
7: It does. And we've seen some of them trying.
6: Yeah.
7: We've seen others embracing fate. It's funny, if you look back at the 2018 midterms when Trump was president previously, he said the same thing. You know, he asked supporters to pretend that he was on the ballot.
8: Republicans have to go out and vote. And they say if I was on the ticket, everybody would go, it would be a landslide. Even the fakers back there, they say that. And I'm not on the ticket, but I am on the ticket because this is also a referendum about me.
7: And the result was disastrous for Republicans. And some forecasters think that this might be even worse for Republicans than that was.
6: So, as you've noted in your reporting, a number of prominent Republicans have tried to distance themselves from Donald Trump. Just tell me what they've been doing, because it's quite rare, isn't it, for them to speak in this manner?
7: It is. It's very unusual to see any Republican breaking with Trump, partly because Trump has so much sway over the base of voters, you know, the core of Republicans who will vote no matter what, and partly because he tends to punish candidates who step out of line. But we've seen people talking about, for example, we saw an ad criticizing his stance on immigration. We've seen candidates saying that the war in Iran needs to end. People sort of trying to find these policies that are least popular and do something to separate themselves from the White House.
9: The war with Iran needs to end, and end quickly. When it does, energy costs will plummet.
10: It's why I've called for an immediate and successful end to the war in Iran so that families can see some relief at the pump and at the checkout line.
11: Mr. President, some of your immigration enforcement efforts have gone too far.
6: And Donald Trump, he hasn't actually done what he would normally do in response to that, which is hit out. He's sort of been a bit more quiet this time.
7: He's been a bit more quiet. He did take a shot at the Florida congresswoman who criticized his stance on immigration.
5: Now, I'm very strong on the borders, and she isn't. And she's a nice person. I got her elected. She got a little bit soft on the border.
7: But I think in many ways he does understand this. And another, I think, sign is Trump's travel schedule. Mm-hmm. He has not been traveling to a lot of states where there are endangered candidates and campaigning for them. And I think that's because they don't want him there. They see him as a liability. And in many cases, he seems to be taking that hint and staying in Washington.
6: Yeah, and you have noted as well, of course, that it is actually not unusual for candidates to distance themselves from the president of the time coming up to a midterm, because midterms are notoriously bad for sitting governments.
7: Right, exactly. This is a common pattern. Every year, or every midterm year, we see this happen. It maybe saves a few of them, but generally it simply doesn't work because people understand that they are punishing the party in power. And it doesn't really matter whether they like their representative specifically. They represent that party. They represent this suite of policies. And voters want something different.
6: Yeah, you say it reminds you of a moment in the TV show Arrested Development. You better explain that.
7: Right, yes. There's this wonderful scene in Arrested Development where a couple is trying to fix their relationship. And one of them suggests an open relationship and then says, well, it never works for anyone, but it might work for us. And that's what this feels like to me. It's become a meme, and I thought of it right away when I saw these people trying to distance themselves from Trump.
6: So it's going to be pretty hard for these Republicans to save themselves, by the sound of it.
7: That's right. And a bit of the irony is the ones who are most likely to lose are those who are more moderate and maybe have more distance from Trump, but they're also in districts where they're more vulnerable. And so I think we'll see them get cleaned out while some of the hardliners will return to Congress.
6: Well, David, let's consider now how well the Democrats could do in the midterms. There is talk, as we said, of a blue wave or even a tsunami. What do you make of that? Could Republican electorates turn Democrat? That's what would have to happen, of course.
7: I think there will be many districts that do flip. You know, there are districts that were close to begin with, but we also see even in places where Trump won by maybe 10, 15 points just 2 years ago, polling showing very close races. I think it's a foregone conclusion at this point that the House will go Democratic. It's only a couple seats away, and so Democrats don't have to make many pickups there. And the question now seems to be, can Democrats really win the Senate, which would require them both holding some seats and picking a few up? Mm. And at the beginning of this cycle, a year, 2 years ago, that seemed like a pipe dream. And now it seems like it's very much in reach.
6: Yeah, just tell me about some of these key battle states, you know, some of those states that would normally go to the Republicans that could actually flip at this point.
7: Yeah, I mean, I would look at Ohio, a state that has gone for Trump every time he's been on the ballot, where the Republican incumbent senator has been trailing in more or less every recent poll. I would look at North Carolina, which Trump has won every time he's been on the ballot. It seems very likely that the Democratic popular former governor will win the race there. In Alaska, many polls suggest that a Democrat could pick up that seat. These are just not places that seem to be on the map. And then we talk about a state like Kansas, which is deeply red, and it's hard to know what to believe, but the polls show it's at least a close race there. That's very concerning for Republicans.
6: And this all has to do, does it, with the cost of living, with how much people are paying for things?
7: I think it's not just the cost of living. Mm-hmm. I mean, Trump's policies are unpopular. People see him as being focused on things that they're not concerned about. They've been upset about things like the Epstein files. But I think the big thing these days is the economy. And it's every time they go to fill up their car, they're paying more for gasoline. They're paying more for goods at stores because diesel prices are up and that makes shipping more expensive. And they're just very closely exposed to that. And they see the economy going in the wrong direction.
6: Donald Trump, he's also had some losses in the Supreme Court, hasn't he?
7: Yeah, the Supreme Court has shot down some of Trump's plans to try to change elections. He wanted to crack down on mail balloting. He wanted to sort of direct the way states work through the Postal Service. And he's had a few other attempts. There's been gerrymandering, redistricting in some states. And the court has not looked positively on those things. It's given him a few small victories. But overall, his attempts to change the election system and make the playing board more favorable to him has not worked in this year.
6: All right. Well, the Vice President, J.D. Vance, on the All In podcast, he was asking voters for another chance.
12: There's a lot of good that's been done, but there's a lot of work left to do. Give us another chance, or give us another couple of years to continue to work on the amazing things that we've been doing for the past 2 years.
6: But he did reject suggestions that the result in November could be as bad as 2006, when George W. Bush, he lost both the House and the Senate.
13: This is a close election. If you look at race by race, it was close. The cumulative effect, however, was not too close. It was a thumping.
6: What do you think, though? Could it really be that bad?
7: Many political reporters, I think, have been a bit chastened by the Trump years, where Trump seems to defy political gravity. And so it's very hard to believe the polls and to know that we could really get that serious a rejection. Mm. But if you look at the economic indicators and you look at the polling and you look at the map, I don't think that it's impossible to imagine something like 2006.
6: Wow. Okay. And if that was to happen, that sort of success for the Democrats, what do you think, David, that would mean for the rest of Donald Trump's presidency and for his power?
7: I think Trump would be facing many more investigations. He'd be facing probes. It would be really difficult for him and annoying for him. He might face impeachment. Members of his cabinet could face impeachment. There's a variety of ways that I think this would be bad for him. By the same token, Republicans have barely done anything with Congress in the last 2 years. They haven't passed a lot of legislation. They haven't done a lot of oversight. They have a very narrow margin in both chambers. And so in some ways, it's not clear that losing Congress would make a huge difference in the way Trump conducts his presidency. He sort of acts unilaterally, quasi-monarchically, and I imagine he would continue to do that with Democrats in charge in Congress.
6: What do you think we should expect from him then in the lead up to this November poll? Will he change his tune? Is he going to be trying to win back votes? What should we expect from Donald Trump?
7: When Trump has his back against the wall, he tends to act out more and act in even bigger ways. And we have seen threats of a national emergency. We've seen heckling of Democrats and of his own party. We've seen an offer to send $5,000 to every voter if Republicans win, which doesn't seem like he probably means it, but it is something he said.
8: If the Republicans win the House of Representatives and the United States Senate, both of them, because of our tremendous strength and success economically, I will issue a dividend to every adult citizen in the United States of America for $5,000.
7: I think we're going to see more of these big gestures, more of the sort of acting out and the mercurial personality, because Trump always wants to be the center of attention, but also he doesn't seem to have a lot of ideas for how to fix this.
6: Yeah.
7: So I think it will be a wild ride.
6: But what he really needs, of course, is for the war in Iran to end, and that doesn't look likely.
7: And he seems to have no plan or interest in doing that. Mm. So he's committed at this point.
5: Well, I'll tell you what, a lot of people don't call it a war. I call it a military conflict because it's small potatoes for us. It's not a big thing. We did Venezuela and we did this.
6: All right. Well, David, the Democrats are in a pretty strong position at this point, that's for sure. But I'm guessing that complacency would be ill-advised because Donald Trump, he has surprised us all before.
7: That's right. I think Democrats are taking nothing for granted at this point. They face a cash disadvantage. Republicans have more fundraising, which they are deploying in these last days. And I think many Democrats are also concerned about Trump trying to interfere with the elections. Mm. They also need to make sure that voters don't take a victory for granted and that they actually show up and vote, because turnout makes such a huge difference in these midterm elections.
6: David A. Graham is a staff writer at The Atlantic. This episode was produced by Ilaria Brophy and Louise Milan. Audio production by Sam Dunn. Our supervising producer is Sydney Peed. I'm Sam Hawley. Thanks for listening.
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15: Are there any winners in the cost of living crisis? Has gambling become our national sport? How much more can our farmers survive? What's causing the algal bloom? Can we afford the energy transition?
16: Questions. They've never been more important. So the one thing we'll never question is our duty to keep asking. ABC News. Keep asking.
14: There's 5 minutes of news just around the corner for you right here on ABC News Radio. The Australian share market having a very positive day this Tuesday. The ASX 200 up 0.7%, a gain of 58 points in trade thus far. That was off the back of strong gains overnight in the US, including on the NASDAQ, the technology focus index, which gained 286 points or 1%. The Australian dollar right now at 69.8 US cents, 52.7 British pence right now. It's also buying 62.1 euro cents at 110 Japanese yen. Brent spot crude oil continues to rise. It's up 10% in trade in the last hour or so at $153 US a barrel. Give you current temperatures around Australia as we go to where you are in the capital cities, and beginning in Brisbane, where right now I can tell you that it is 25 degrees. It's 28 as we go to where in Sydney. Canberra right now 20 degrees. Melbourne 15 degrees. It's 13 degrees currently in Hobart, 20 degrees in Adelaide, 25 degrees in Perth, and 29 degrees for you in Darwin. It's 2 o'clock Australian Eastern Daylight Time. It's 1 o'clock in Queensland, 12:30 in the Territory, 1:30 in South Australia, 11 o'clock in the West. News is next, then Tamara Wern will be along with The Drive Show. That's in about 5 minutes from now. Thanks for your company this morning.

0: ABC News with John O'Wakeley. Nationals leader Matt Canavan says the Coalition's newly unveiled immigration policy will put the needs of Australians first. Under the proposal, net overseas migration would be slashed to 100,000 per year for the first 2 years of a Coalition government before increasing to 160,000 by the fourth year. The plan includes cutting 650,000 temporary visas over 4 years. Senator Canavan says the plan is needed to improve Australia's living standards.
1: We do need to implement the largest cut to migration in our nation's history so that we do take back our country. Because we are a country, we're not just a campground. We are a nation of borders, we're not a booking.com site.
0: Federal opposition leader Angus Taylor has paid tribute to an Australian soldier who died during a training exercise in the Northern Territory. The Department of Defence confirmed five other soldiers were also injured during the incident yesterday at Mount Bundy, southeast of Darwin. Mr. Taylor has expressed his condolences and says his thoughts are with all those impacted.
2: It's another tragic reminder that our men and women warfighters put their lives on the line even when they're not in combat. We're also thinking of the five soldiers injured in this accident.
0: Prime Minister Anthony Albanese and several Pacific leaders have arrived in the remote Pacific nation of Tuvalu as they tried to build momentum for global climate change talks. Here's Foreign Affairs reporter Stephen Jedgetts.
3: Australia is helping to host pre-COP talks in Fiji and Tuvalu this week. Leaders have now arrived in Tuvalu where they've received a traditional welcome. They're also touring a major land reclamation project to see how the nation's trying to protect itself against rising sea levels. The federal government billed the visit as a chance to highlight the region's fight against climate change, but almost no global leaders from outside the Pacific have joined the visit, despite an intense diplomatic push from Australia.
0: The South Australia Police Minister says the state government is considering a range of measures to strengthen tobacco laws. Bethany Cody has more.
4: Police Minister Michael Brown says the government is actively considering whether to extend closure orders for shops selling illegal tobacco, which currently stand at 28 days. In Queensland, closure orders can last 90 days. That state recorded a 55% increase in legal tobacco sales in the first month after new enforcement laws began in November. SA Premier Peter Malinauskas says the government is looking at the supply chain and whether the state's laws are fit for purpose. Further details are yet to be released.
0: Four Central Asian countries have stepped up health checks after a suspected death from pneumonic plague in Russia. Kazakhstan, Tajikistan and Kyrgyzstan are tightening health controls at border checkpoints, and Uzbekistan is setting up quarantine centres. There are conflicting accounts of how the 28-year-old lab technician in Siberia fell ill. Moscow has played down reports that she may have broken a test tube containing the plague pathogen. The best-selling UK author and politician Geoffrey Archer has died at the age of 86. The BBC's Ione Wells reports.
5: A Conservative MP before he was 30, he had to step down after a disastrous investment brought financial ruin. Writing restored his fortune. His books sold in their millions. Margaret Thatcher made him deputy party chairman. In 1986, he resigned over newspaper claims he had slept with a sex worker, but won £500,000 in the subsequent libel action. Just over a decade later, he was the Tory candidate for Mayor of London, until a friend revealed Archer had asked him to provide a false alibi in the libel trial. He went to prison for 2 years. He later resumed his writing career, but his dreams of a political career never recovered.
0: Creative and rights holder groups have rejected claims that Australia's copyright system is broken at a fiery hearing of parliamentary inquiry about AI today. Representatives for Australia's music record labels, writers and voice actors have told the Joint Committee that AI companies have committed mass theft of their work. They claim that companies like OpenAI and Anthropic have trained their AI models on Australian copyrighted material without permission. ARIA CEO Annabel Heard says that reforming copyright law to allow legal AI training would hurt the Australian music industry.
6: There is nothing less sovereign than rewriting our laws to suit foreign company commercial interests.
0: And all-rounder Cameron Green looks likely to miss the first cricket test of the South Africa series starting on Friday in Durban through injury. Green strained an abdominal muscle batting in the final 50-over match against South Africa and took no part in the two-day trial game on the weekend. You're up to date with the latest from ABC News.
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7: Hello, I'm Tamara Wern, coming to you from Gadigal Land. It's great to have your company this Tuesday, the 6th of October. A very big thank you to Scott Wales and the team for taking us through the day so far. Coming up.
2: It's also true that for those coming to Australia, Australia should be a home, not a hotel. And right now we're seeing under Labor a guest worker economy.
7: The Coalition announces its migration policy and has directly linked it to housing. We'll look at how this will impact the building sector. Then also why hundreds of Australians, including war veterans, are being buried in unmarked communal graves. Yes, it's just gone 2 o'clock Australian summer time, and 1 o'clock in Queensland, 12:30 in the Northern Territory, 1:30 in South Australia, and 11 o'clock in Western Australia. Now we start with domestic political news, and the Coalition would slash migration levels to a third of the current intake in what opposition leader Angus Taylor says is the biggest cut to immigration in the history of this country. The opposition has announced the details of its hotly anticipated migration plan. Now, opposition leader Angus Taylor says the coalition plans to cap the migration intake to below the construction of new homes in Australia.
2: The net overseas migration numbers will be 100,000 year one, 100,000 year two, going to 160,000 in year four. That will take pressure off roads, off schools, off infrastructure, off houses. And that will ensure that our country has the breathing space it needs after the record levels of immigration under Labor. It got up to 550,000, more than double what we've ever seen before in this country. And our country needs breathing space right now, the biggest cut in our history. Now, it's also true that for those coming to Australia, Australia should be a home, not a hotel. And right now we're seeing under Labor a guest worker economy. Well, we want people coming to this country who are committed to the future of our country. And that's why, as part of this, we will stage a cut of 650,000 to temporary visas.
7: That's opposition leader Angus Taylor speaking earlier today. Now, there's a lot to unpack there. Now, we're going to take a closer look at how this will impact the housing market and the industries tasked with building more homes. Will this help bring migration down while allowing the construction and housing to catch up with demand? To help us navigate these very complicated questions is Danita Wan, who's a chief executive of Master Builders Australia, and she joins us now. Hi, Danita.
8: Good afternoon.
7: First of all, what's your understanding of how the Coalition plans to cap the migration intake to below the construction of new homes?
8: Well, this is the first that we've seen of this policy, so we'll need to obviously explore the detail about how they wish to structure this. But our focus is very much needing to build and build a lot of homes. We need more people to do that. By our current estimate, we need another 140,000-odd workers on top of the 1.4 million we already employ. And we need a greater focus on getting people that are skilled in our industry. So it's a bit of a chicken and egg situation at the moment until we see the details of the Coalition's plan. But it is good to see that they are focusing migration on the skill needs and with a particular focus on building and construction workers.
7: If we're looking at the skilled migration, how will that and how is what the Coalition announced help the construction industry when it comes to housing?
8: Well, they've said that they'll put resources to look at the backlog of skilled migration from building and construction applications. We know that they have not been triaged, they haven't been a priority, although we recognise that the federal government made an announcement a few weeks ago that they would become a priority one industry. They've also said that there'll be greater fast-track pathways for building and construction skilled migration. So they are all good news for us. The question really is, how does it work in practice? What if we have, for example, an international student that has graduated building and construction? We want them to work straight away. Could we, instead of having to leave the country and come back, can they in fact just change visas? They're the types of conversations we'll need to have with the Coalition as we work through their announcement today.
9: Yeah, I expect there'll be a lot of industries like yourself that are going to be looking at potential carve-outs there or workarounds to help people remain here in industries where workers are really needed. Now, when it comes to other workers that the construction and building industry relies on, is it just the skilled migration pool that you need, or do you have a lot of unskilled labourers as well that work on construction sites across the country?
8: Yes, we do. There's an awful lot of unskilled workers that work in building and construction. These are people that don't have any skills or have done short courses, whether it's traffic control, forklift, machinery usage, assisting trades when it comes to painting, plastering and the like. So we are concerned as to whether or not a dramatic cut in the temporary migration visas of those students and working holiday makers, for example, what that will have in terms of our unskilled workforce that we know we rely upon. Again, we're going to have to look at the more details and look at the data to work out how many are currently working in that space and whether or not that is going to have a detrimental impact. If it does, we'll obviously need to have a conversation with the coalition.
9: An opposition Home Affairs spokesman, John O'Dunham, said that construction workers would be prioritised, but as you said, we'll have to wait and see what that prioritisation would look like. He also said there'd be no changes to family reunion visas when speaking on that. What other measures has the coalition offered to help support the industry? Because there's a lot of pressure on the industry to just build up the speed at which they're building new homes, but there's a lot of factors that are not really helping there.
8: No, there's a huge number of supply constraints that we're currently inhibiting our capacity to deliver. So we're holding all parties to account when it comes to things like greater support of trade apprentices. You know, today's focus has been on immigration, but for us, you know, we need to be encouraging more Australians into the trades. So that is something that we've been pushing the government, but equally we'll be seeking more answers from the Coalition and One Nation. Likewise, we need to be focusing on the issues around regulation and so forth. I know Andrew Bragg, as Housing Minister, has made a number of announcements in respect to the National Construction Code, which is not dissimilar to the federal government. So there are probably six or seven key issues that we are focused on at the moment. That means a huge amount to improving the supply of new homes. And a lot of that rests on decisions by governments, either federally or to state and territory level.
9: And the opposition has announced this, saying that if they become the government, this is what they will enforce. How does this compare to Labor's migration policy when it comes to supporting the construction industry and encouraging building more homes in Australia?
8: Well, the Labor government announced their changes to migration a few weeks ago. We applauded the government in terms of the focus on skilled migration. Their cuts on temporary were nowhere near as acute as that with the coalition. The coalition have probably gone further on skilled migration, but perhaps might have cut too hard on other visa classes that impact our capacity on skilled migration. As with any policies, we will be assessing all of them as to their practical implications on the ground and holding governments to account in due course as we get closer to the election.
9: Thank you so much for running us through what this policy might mean for the construction and building industry. Of course, as you said, we'll have to wait to see more detail on that as it comes to hand. We appreciate your time.
8: Thank you.
9: That is Danita Wan, who's the Chief Executive of Master Builders Australia, reacting there to the coalition announcing their migration policy. They're saying the coalition would slash migration levels to a third of the current intake in what opposition leader Angus Taylor says is the biggest cut to immigration in the history of this country. The opposition says it plans to cap the migration intake to below the construction of new homes in Australia. 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Hello, I'm Tamara Wern. Making news, the Prime Minister Anthony Albanese has paid tribute to those impacted by the fatal military vehicle rollover in southeast Darwin. Defence has confirmed a 28-year-old male soldier died and five other soldiers were injured at the incident at Mount Bundy training area yesterday afternoon. In a statement, Mr Albanese says the nation's thoughts are with the loved ones of the deceased and has wished those injured a speedy recovery. In other news, US President Donald Trump says the United States has moved its bombers out of the RAF Fairford base because of some threats. The UK military base has been at the centre of an incident investigated by counter-terrorism police, with Prime Minister Andy Burnham saying Iran likely played a part, but Tehran has strongly denied any involvement. We're going to return to news here at home now, and this next topic is not a cheery one, but it's an essential part of how we grieve our loved ones when they die. We're talking about burials, and they're an expensive and emotional process. It costs between $2,000 and $14,000 for a burial plot alone, and that's before you factor in cemetery and headstone costs or funerals. Now, The Guardian Australia has revealed that hundreds of Australians, including war veterans, are being buried in unmarked communal graves. Now, this investigation by The Guardian identified more than 100 unmarked graves across New South Wales and some in Queensland, being used by state governments to bury those deemed too poor to afford their own funerals, while most were homeless at the time of their deaths. To tell us more about this process and just what it means to communities in New South Wales and Australia, we're joined by Reverend Bill Cruz. Reverend, welcome to News Radio.
10: Thank you.
9: First of all, you work closely with the homeless community in Sydney, yes. And I understand you recognise the names of three people The Guardian identified as being in these unmarked graves. How did you feel when you first came across those names?
10: Look, I first came across this over 50 years ago. I've been advocating for change for that long. And it happened because I was working on the streets of King's Cross and a lot of the homeless people there ended up in unmarked graves. And I've been pushing and pushing and pushing. At my centre here now in Ashfield, where we provide about, half a million meals a year or something, we regularly come across homeless people. And when they die, I'm horrified that they'd end up in something like that. So we do a funeral for them here, have them cremated and have their ashes and try and find the families and give the ashes back to the families. And if not, then we scatter them in the sea. But we do that at our own cost because people are too precious to be dumped in a mass grave like that.
9: And when it comes to organisations like yours that do offer that service, you're offering to pay for the process, to provide that person who has passed with dignity and to give them a funeral filled with love there. What do you make of the process that's gone on where it seems that not a lot of effort or barely any effort has gone into finding whether there are alternatives to burying these people in unmarked graves?
10: I've always found it to be horrifying and distressing, and particularly when a loved one discovers one of theirs is buried in one of these pits, because they're not allowed to put plaques on them or anything, so that they might even know where the person is buried, but they can't even put a headstone or anything there. So it's beyond distressing, and it's kind of like unbelievable, if you get what I mean. And yet we've been facing it here almost every day for 50 years.
9: It can be very difficult to track down the family of someone who's sleeping rough or someone who's homeless who might not have a next of kin listed at emergency contact, who might not have been in contact with their family sometimes for many years or decades. What kind of processes are in place that, for example, the state government in New South Wales have for tracking down family or relatives or reaching out to organisations like yours when somebody dies?
10: Yeah. That's basically what happens. Sooner or later, somebody notices, you know, somebody in their family has disappeared. You'd be amazed, absolutely amazed at the number of people who contact us looking for a family member who's vanished. It just goes on forever. And it's one of those things. But when the bodies are found, you see, at least we can give them either the ashes or, you know, tell them where they are or something. Whereas in these state things, nothing's done. It's just the ultimate indignity.

0: community to people.
1: Now, in the Guardian article, they said that they have evidence that up to four bodies have been buried in one unmarked grave. Do you know whether that aligns with government's guidelines? Is it only usually two full body burials that are recommended?
0: I've heard of 12.
1: 12? Where did you hear that figure from?
0: Oh, that's been mentioned to me several times over 50 years, but I wouldn't know if that's true or not. But more than... Definitely. I would think four would be a small number compared to what actually happens. Because nobody knows. How would you know?
1: Yeah, nobody knows. Now, the issue of burials is somewhat diverse in our society. While most people agree that everyone deserves dignity in death, and that does extend to burial, not everyone thinks burials are a good use of land, particularly in metropolitan areas, in major capital cities. There's a lot of contention over cemetery sites and land being used for burials. Are there environmental concerns that come to play too, or with burying more than one body in one grave? Is it something that it just has to be done, unfortunately, in this time?
0: Well, I would think at least you could do a cremation and keep the ashes for a while, and then if nobody turns up, then scatter them in the sea. I can't see why we have to do this process. It's probably developed, my thinking is it probably developed during the convict era and has never been changed.
1: And what would you like to see happen here from, you're in Sydney in New South Wales, what would you like to see change from New South Wales government when it comes to burials on in cemeteries, when it comes to people who don't have any family that they can contact?
0: Two things. One, everybody deserves to be honoured. Every life on this planet deserves to be honoured. And I think it's incumbent on governments, first of all, to love their people. And you don't love your people by dumping them in a mass grave, filling it up and saying, get lost. There's nothing loving about it at all.
1: Oh, Reverend, thank you so much for joining us about
0: thank
1: this
0: you.
1: Issue. And if anyone is worried or concerned about a family member or someone who has dropped off their contact list and they're worried that this might have affected someone they know, what would you advise them to do?
0: Go to the police.
1: Go to the police.
0: Yeah. Yes.
1: Reverend, thank you so much.
0: Thank you.
1: That's Reverend Bill Cruse, who has dedicated his life to working with the homeless. And he was speaking about a story that's been published in The Guardian today that impoverished Australians are being buried in unmarked communal graves in New South Wales and also in a few sites in Queensland.
2: Acting senior...
1: Now we're going to head to another story, and a police officer who worked with accused double murderer Bolamar Condon has told a Sydney court he became obsessive and paranoid about one of his alleged victims. Mr. Lamar Condon has pleaded not guilty to two counts of murder over the deaths of Sydney couple Jesse Baird and Luke Davies in 2024. Our reporter Victoria Pingelli is following the trial.
2: Acting Senior Sergeant Nicole Harvell told the court that she first met Bolamar Condon in 2023. The two of them were working shifts as riot squad officers, and the first shift they worked at was on the 4th of February 2023. That was a Red Hot Chili Peppers concert. Now, as part of this shift, the officers were patrolling the venue, ensuring that the crowds didn't get out of control. It was a six-hour shift, and during this shift, it's quite long, the topic of personal lives came up. And Ms. Harvell told the court that while she didn't know Mr. Lamar Condon, she recalls the accused discussing his relationship with Jesse Baird, who he said he'd only recently started seeing. She recalls him saying that this was not an exclusive relationship, but that he seemed excited, that Jesse Baird was attractive, that he worked as a news presenter, and that the accused really liked him. She told the court that he was very excited. He seemed almost smitten. His demeanour was excited and happy. Now, as I mentioned, this was a six-hour shift, and the witness recalls between 7 70 to 80% of the conversation during that shift being focused on the topic of Jessie Baird. And she recalls the accused not asking her many questions about her personal life. After that first shift, the two of them then followed each other on social media, and they worked a second shift a few weeks later. This time it was a Harry Styles concert. It was a

0: 12-hour shift again, quite a long shift, so the topic of personal lives came up again. And the witness recalls the accused again bringing up the topic of Jesse Baird, and she recalls him saying that again he was very excited about this relationship despite not being exclusive, that it was progressing quite well, that they were getting to know each other quite well, and that they shared the same types of love languages. And the witness recalls the accused seeming to become almost obsessive about Jesse Baird, and she commented on the sheer volume of conversation that was consumed about conversation about Jesse. And she recalled that the accused seemed to become almost paranoid in a delay in Jesse responding to text messages from the accused, which he raised was a possibility that perhaps Jesse Baird wasn't as interested in the accused as he was. And the witness told the court that the accused seemed to be becoming more and more obsessive. Now, the two of them, the accused and the witness, exchanged hundreds of text messages via social media and also text up until the 24th of February 2024. That's 5 days after the Crown alleges that Jesse Baird and Luke Davies were murdered in their Paddington home.
1: And the court also heard today about firearms training that the accused had received.
0: That's right. So we heard from New South Wales Police's Coordinator of Weapons and Defensive Tactics Training Unit, Senior Sergeant James Woodbury. Now, he told the court that the accused underwent routine ammunition training on the 17th of January 2024. That's a month before the alleged murders took place on the 19th of February. And he told the court that participants in this course were trained how to shoot accurately, how to shoot at close range, and how at distance, and also how to stop a threat. But he also admitted that he wasn't there on the day that the accused was undertaking that training in January. Now, the reason why this came up is that the Crown is alleging that Beau Lamar Condon used a police-issued pistol to shoot Jesse Baird and Luke Davies in the Paddington home. Beau Lamar Condon has pleaded not guilty, and his lawyers will argue self-defence.
2: That's our reporter, Victoria Pengelly, there. Now on ABC News Radio, it's time for us to get all the latest in the day's sport with Daniel Garb.
3: Thank you. We're building up to the start of the test series between Australia and South Africa on Friday, the first of three tests. It starts in Durban, and Australia has already suffered a blow in the lead-up to it. It looks as if all-rounder Cameron Green will miss the first test. He strained an abdominal muscle batting in the final 50-over match against South Africa and took no part in the two-day trial game on the weekend. All the reports out of South Africa is that Green is increasingly unlikely to play the first test. If he does miss, then youngster Cooper Connolly or Nick Maddison are likely to be called into the Australian 11. Green returned to form with a century and a half century in Australia's most recent test series against Bangladesh. This is a blow for him and the side. New North Melbourne coach Jamie Graham says he feels as though he's landed at the perfect AFL club for him. 43-year-old Graham, who has been a long-term assistant with both West Coast, where he played in his AFL career, and Fremantle, has now been handed the reins at North Melbourne following Alistair Clarkson's axing. He says North's values align perfectly with his makeup as a coach.
4: I feel like it's a perfect fit. My values and the way I'm wired seem to be very aligned with North Melbourne. A connected club and something that I can really feel like I belong to and can contribute to the environment.
3: We're in the midst of day two of the AFL's trade period. We had three deals officially signed off on day one. One of those was Collingwood trading Scott Pendlebury to the Gold Coast Suns, which had been long expected. The 38-year-old midfielder is heading to Queensland in exchange for a fourth-round draft pick, currently pick 65. He joined the Magpies in 2006, went on to be captain, win two premierships and play an AFL record 442 games. He's previously spoken of his desire to get into coaching and now says changing clubs will help him on that journey.
5: Yeah, I think just having a look at the team and the group of players that's here, it's an exciting group and the opportunity to potentially bring a few things and different ideas and, you know, also work with the coaches and staff that are here. I think this is an amazing group and amazing opportunity.
3: It was one of three high-profile deals done on day one. Jesse Hogan has moved to Collingwood from GWS, and the Zach Merritt deal is official after it was protracted last year, of course, and eventually fell over. He has moved to Hawthorn from Essendon, the seven-time best and fairest winner at the Bombers on day one of the trade period. Australian Rugby League captain Isaiah Yeo says he'll miss the start of the next NRL season in order to play in the World Cup. Yeo was named as the Kangaroos captain in the squad of 23, selected by national coach Kevin Walters, and they begin their campaign against New Zealand in the tournament opener in Sydney next week. The Penrith captain has been playing with a ruptured pectoral muscle, but says he'll put off surgery until after the World Cup. Surgery will delay his start to the 2027 season with Penrith, but says it's worth it to play in a home World Cup.
6: In terms of how it's feeling, it's been really good. Been open and honest with Kevy along the way. I thought I would only put my hand up if I thought I could sort of contribute to the side and perform at a level that's needed for our country. And I feel like I can do that.
3: And Daniil Medvedev has been disqualified from Tennis China Open after hitting a spectator in the face with a ball during his semi-final against Novak Djokovic. So Djokovic moves through. He'll play Aussie Alex de Minaur in the final, a big occasion for the Demon tonight, the final of the China Open against Djokovic. Third-seeded Medvedev trailed Djokovic 7-5-5-3 when the Russian swiped at the ball in annoyance and sent it into the stands. A seven season with Penrith, but says it's worth it to play in a home World Cup.
6: In terms of how it's feeling, it's been really good. Been open and honest with Kevy along the way. I thought I would only put my hand up if I thought I could sort of contribute to the side and perform at a level that's needed for our country. And I feel like I can do that.
3: And Daniil Medvedev has been disqualified from Tennis China Open after hitting a spectator in the face with a ball during his semi-final against Novak Djokovic. So Djokovic moves through. He'll play Aussie Alex de Minaur in the final, a big occasion for the Demon tonight, the final of the China Open against Djokovic. Third-seeded Medvedev.

0: hope the person is not badly injured. On the other hand, I also feel sorry for Daniil because I know exactly how it feels to be disqualified. I'm sure that Daniil didn't want to do this intentionally.
1: We look forward to Djokovic and the Demon tonight in the final of the China Open. Hopefully the Aussie can get up.
2: Let's hope so. Thank you so much. That's Daniel Garb with the latest in sport. Now let's have a look at the markets and how they're faring. The All Ords is trading down by almost 0.5%, 0.4%. The ASX 200 is down by 0.5%, 0.54. One Australian dollar is still at 69 US cents. Now it's time for us to have a look at the weather around the nation's capital cities. Starting in Brisbane, it's 26 degrees, a possible shower or two and storm. In Sydney, a shower or two, 25. Right now, 20 in the nation's capital, mostly sunny for you. In Melbourne, it'll be wet, a shower or two. It's 16 at the moment. Hobart, 14 degrees. Showers increasing throughout the afternoon. In Adelaide, 20. Possible showers, but it will clear as the day goes on. In Perth, a sunny day, 26 at the moment. In Darwin, right now, it's 31 degrees. And looking a little bit wet for you, possible showers throughout the day. Right now, it's 2:30 Eastern Summer Time, 1:30 in Queensland, 1 o'clock in the Northern Territory, 2 o'clock in South Australia and 11:30 in WA. And it's time for all the latest news headlines with Jono Wakeley. Hi, Jono.
3: Hi. Prime Minister Anthony Albanese has paid tribute to those impacted by the fatal military vehicle rollover in southeast of Darwin. Defence has confirmed a 28-year-old male soldier has died and five other soldiers were injured in the incident at Mount Bundy training area yesterday afternoon. In a statement, Mr. Albanese says the nation's thoughts are with the loved ones of the deceased and has wished those injured a speedy recovery. He says the incident is a terrible reminder of what families take on when their loved one bravely puts on our nation's uniform. The head of the National Farmers Federation has welcomed aspects of the coalition's migration policy, but wants to see more detail. Under the newly unveiled plan, the coalition has vowed to cut 650,000 temporary visas over 4 years, but the amount of working holiday maker visas would only be cut by around 23,000 over that period. Community Strong MP Zali Stegall has defended the price tag of a high-level climate talks in the Pacific, arguing Australia spent more on rugby diplomacy. Australia spent about $20 million to host the pre-COP talks in Fiji and Tuvalu this week as part of efforts to boost regional relationships. The Albanese government also spending $600 million on a deal to establish a Papua New Guinean NRL team in exchange for a security agreement. And Ms. Stegall says the spending on pre-COP is negligible in comparison. WA Fisheries Minister has announced an additional $5 million to strengthen shark mitigation strategies. Jackie Jarvis says the money will fund more helicopter, drone and lifeguard patrols across WA's beaches. And comedian Judith Lucy has revealed she's been diagnosed with breast cancer. The 58-year-old has told followers on social media that she received the news following a routine mammogram. Judith Lucy has worked in stand-up comedy since the 1980s and has also starred on Australian TV and film classics such as The Late Show and Crackerjack. That's all the news I have for you now. I'll be back a bit later. Thanks, Tamara.
2: Thank you so much. Looking forward to it.
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2: Hello, I'm Tamara Wearne. It's great to have your company this Tuesday, the 6th of October. Coming up,
5: do need to implement the largest cut to migration in our nation's history so that we do take back our country. Because we are a country, we're not just a campground.
2: The coalition vows to instate the biggest cut to migration in Australia's history, if elected. Defence has revealed how an Australian soldier died during a training exercise, and new evidence has surfaced in the Cornell 7 rape investigation in the United States. Now, an Australian soldier has died during a training exercise at the Mount Bundy training area in the Northern Territory. The Department of Defence has confirmed five other soldiers were injured in yesterday's incident. Our reporter, Liviana Lathouris, has more details from Darwin.
6: We're still trying to piece together exactly what unfolded yesterday. Really, all we've heard from the Department of Defence so far today is a statement in which they confirmed that an Australian soldier died while participating in a training exercise at the Mount Bundy training area yesterday. They also confirmed that five soldiers were injured during that incident. We are hoping to get further

0: further details from the Defence Force, hopefully sometime this afternoon. But we did hear from the Northern Territory's Chief Minister, Leah Finocchiaro, earlier this morning. She spoke to media and gave some brief comments about this incident. Take a listen.
1: I want to offer our sincerest condolences to the family of the young service personnel who lost their life yesterday. The Northern Territory supported two injured evacuations by helicopter to Royal Darwin Hospital at about 7:30 last night and another three by plane at about 9:30 last night. Our thoughts and prayers are with the family who are obviously devastated by this loss, and of course the support of our entire community is there for all of our service personnel who will be feeling this loss immensely.
0: Now, Mount Bundy Training Area is located around 100 kilometres southeast of Darwin. It's a very large 10,000 hectare area, and it's used by the Australian Army and their allies to conduct live fire training exercises. And Jay, tragically, this isn't the first death that has occurred there. Back in 2017, a 25-year-old soldier was tragically shot and killed during a live fire training exercise. The soldier who lost their life yesterday is also the second soldier to die while training, conducting defence training in Australia this year. The Federal Minister for Defence and Veterans Affairs, Matt Keogh, was asked about this morning and asked whether or not Australia's defence training is really safe or fit for purpose. Here's what he had to say in response to that question.
2: Our condolences go out to that soldier's family and friends and the entire Australian Army community. It's very sad whenever we lose anyone from our Australian Defence Force, no matter the circumstances. The family has been notified, and there was a number of others that were injured, and family are all aware of that, and obviously all of our best wishes go to those that have been affected, and our condolences go to the family. No matter how someone in our Australian Defence Force passes away, it's tragic, and we want to make sure that, you know, their families and the people who work with them are supported whenever that occurs. But we also have been making sure that our training systems are fit for purpose, and that training is conducted in the safest way possible, and that's something that we've engaged with Army and the entire Defence Force around, ensuring that those systems are as safe as they can be, recognising that there are unique circumstances when it comes to Defence Force training that mean there are high levels of risk.
0: We also heard from the Northern Territory's Police Commissioner, Martin Dole, this morning. He confirmed that police resources have been sent to assist with investigating what unfolded and also to assist with the coronial process. In that statement that we received from the Department of Defence, they confirmed that the next of kin of those soldiers involved in yesterday's incident have been notified, and they are receiving support in what is no doubt a really difficult and devastating time.
3: And that is our reporter, Oliviana Lathouris, speaking there to Jade McMillan. Now, how does a government-owned grocery store sound? Well, that's what a Greens think tank is proposing in a bid to create more competition in the supermarket sector and bring down grocery prices. The Greens Institute, headed by former Greens MP Max Chandler-Mather, is calling for the forced sale of 200 Coles and Woolworths stores to turn them into public grocers. It had cost the government around $25 billion to make it happen, according to the think tank, but it had reduced the cost of essentials by 30%. But is it just the major supermarkets this would have an impact on? Well, joining us now is Martin Stirling, who's the CEO of the Master Grocers Australia. Hi, Martin. Welcome to News Radio.
4: Thanks for having me on the program.
3: First of all, what do you think of this idea? It is being something that's been proposed as something that's really targeting the big major supermarkets and the monopoly they have on the market in Australia. Is that all who it'll impact, or will it have flow-on effects across the industry?
4: Well, we think that it will have flow-on effects across the industry. The 20th century gave us plenty of examples of what happens when governments try to centrally control the distribution of food. Unfortunately, what history has shown us is that that leads to shortages, rationing, and people standing in queues for hours, and ultimately empty shelves. Nationalising supermarkets is not the answer. The answer is strengthening our competition framework to make sure that independent grocers are able to genuinely compete against the major chains. And the competition settings are not quite right to allow that to fully happen.
3: Is there any way to make it easier for smaller supermarkets to compete with the big supermarkets? I mean, in a free market economy, similar to like Australia is it really anything that governments can do to help the little guy out here?
4: Oh, absolutely. And we need to recognise that independent family-owned supermarkets are really valuable contributors to local economies, especially in regional areas where they might be a significant employer. They engage directly with local suppliers. They sponsor community charitable events and sponsor the footy club. These are really great operators and they need to be given a fair chance. And the best way to do that is to set up the laws so that barriers to entry and expansion are properly addressed, that planning and zoning laws are right, and that there is good access to suitable sites, and any anti-competitive conduct is firmly stamped out.
3: What do you make of the Greens Institute saying that avoiding a need to turn a profit if some grocery stores were publicly run or run by the government could slash the cost of essentials by up to 30% and cut grocery bills by hundreds of dollars? Do you think those numbers stack up?
4: It's very unlikely to work, and that's because we know that governments are not particularly efficient at distributing groceries. And like I said, history is littered with examples of that. Independent supermarkets, especially family-owned supermarkets, don't generate massive profits for themselves because they are fundamentally members of the community and they look after their communities. And what we really need is to be able to level the playing field so that they can compete, and that competition will naturally lead to prices being competitive and ultimately lower for consumers.
3: Now, we hear a lot anecdotally that prices are higher at smaller grocers. What's key? Is that true? Are prices higher for some products at smaller grocery stores than the big supermarkets? And what's keeping the prices up compared to larger stores?
4: Well, independent grocers pride themselves on providing the products that local communities ask them to provide. They don't have a uniform selection across the entire country. They stock local produce, they engage with local manufacturers, and it's all in response to what the community ultimately asks for. So while some products may be a premium product, that's because that is ultimately what consumers are asking. But at the end of the day, independent grocers are very mindful of the competition around them, and the reason that they survive and thrive is because in many instances they're able to match those prices.
3: And what have you been hearing? Have you heard anything from smaller or independent grocers about this plan that's been proposed by this Greens Institute think tank?
4: Well, the feedback that we've received all day is that ultimately it's unrealistic. The proposal for the government to spend tens of billions of dollars is not something that is ultimately going to work, and it's also not something that we need. I'm sure the government can find far better ways to spend $25 billion, at least $25 billion, and put that to better use and instead focus on making sure the competition laws are right so that the market can look after prices.
3: We often talk about grocery stores, the prices within them and the products, but this idea from the Greens think tank also looks at distribution centres. It'll say it'll set up 3 distribution centres. It'd add another 424 stores into the mix and another 10 centres down the track. Does the supply chain for smaller grocers need a shake-up or more support here as well, not just when it comes to selling products in store?
4: Well, I haven't quite seen how this proposal points out any flaws in the current supply chains that we have set up all around the country, which are actually quite efficient. What we need to really have a think about is the cost pressures that are causing costs to pass through the supply chain. There are a number of factors which are leading to significant pressures in the supply chain. There's increasing diesel prices. There's the additional costs associated with electricity generation and supply. There's labour costs. There's a bunch of input costs which are really making it hard for businesses to be able to absorb costs. And when you think about grocery retailing in particular, there's a number of real challenges. For example, the illicit tobacco firebombings that are happening in some parts of the country are pushing up insurance premiums. That is a cost that needs to be absorbed throughout supply chains and retailers, and it's really tough to run businesses at the moment.
3: Well, Martin, thank you so much for taking us through just what smaller and independent grocery stores think about this proposal. We appreciate it.
4: Thank you. Have a good day.
3: You too. That is Martin Stirling, who's the CEO of the Master Grocers Australia, reacting there to a proposal by the Greens Institute, which is a think tank. It's calling for the forced sale of 200 Coles and Woolworths stores to turn them into public grocers. 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Hello, I'm Tamara Wern. Making news, National Leader Matt Canavan says the Coalition's newly unveiled immigration policy will put the needs of Australians first. Under the proposal, net overseas migration would be slashed to 100,000 per year for the first 2 years of a Coalition government, before increasing to 160,000 by the fourth year. The plan includes cutting 650,000 temporary visas over 4 years. Prime Minister Anthony Albanese is in Tuvalu for the pre-COP summit, but co-host Australia has been criticised for largely failing to attract the biggest global players, whose economies are most central to tackling climate change. Now, artificial intelligence is already dominating so much of our lives. And as a parliamentary inquiry into AI gets underway in Sydney today, representatives from big tech are fronting up to answer questions on both the risks and the benefits. Among those appearing is OpenAI's Chief Strategy Officer, Jason Kwon, who's currently facing a grilling over how and why his company's AI agents hacked Australia's Medicare portal. But today's hearing is also focusing on issues of copyright, particularly when it comes to AI in the media and the arts. Bridget Fitzgerald reports.
5: In the age of artificial intelligence, it seems as though nothing is sacred, and that includes something as personal and unique as your voice.
6: I don't know what's being done to protect my voice explicitly because, I mean, that's why we're here today, to seek protections.
5: Jackie Duncan is a voiceover artist and actor. She gave evidence to the Joint Select Committee on Artificial Intelligence today on how AI is already affecting her livelihood.
6: One of the areas of voice work I do is in commercial radio and on television. I've done over 5,000 commercial reads, probably. I don't know how to track if my voice has been taken to train anything, but I also have definitely seen my work diminish over the last 18 months or so in terms of what I've been able to earn. I have had to get a second job to earn a living.
5: The inquiry's terms of reference are broad. It's set to investigate everything from the role AI will play in Australia's productivity and economic growth to the risks of deepfakes and threats to cybersecurity. This morning's focus was on artists and creative work, how to protect it, and how creators can be compensated if AI models want to train on their content. Simon Kennedy is the president of the Australian Association of Voice Actors.
7: When a voiceover artist reads a commercial for a company, they consent to getting paid for one specific job. They do not consent to an AI platform scraping their biometric data to create a large language model that can better impersonate a human being.
5: The federal government is considering an opt-out mechanism that would allow AI companies to train models on creative works in Australia unless the creator specifically blocks access. There was broad opposition to the idea among media and creative representatives today. Annabel Hurd is the CEO of the Australian Recording Industry Association, ARIA.
8: OpenAI and Anthropic want the Australian government to sign up up to a deal to train their frontier AI agents here on the proviso that they don't have to abide with our copyright laws. Their reason? The world's richest and most advanced companies say it would be too costly and complex to work with rights holders. It would also harm the numerous copyright infringement court cases they're fighting in the US, where they admit to copying music, films, books and media sites without permission to train their models. Their plan is to give our artists and record labels some token amount of money to forego their property and creative rights, and those who don't want to play will have to find a way to digitally protect their works from the AI internet scrapers that these companies can't even control. In other words, Australia's artists will be the roadkill in the rush to this AI deal.
5: Representatives from some of the world's leading AI companies are also appearing at the inquiry today, including Anthropic, OpenAI, Microsoft and Google. Much of the focus will be on cybersecurity after it was revealed last month that an autonomous AI agent from OpenAI hacked into an Australian government-run Medicare portal earlier this year. Andrew Charlton is the Assistant Minister for Science, Technology and the Digital Economy.
9: Big tech has some big questions to answer, and today Australians will get some of those answers as the Parliamentary Select Committee on Artificial Intelligence conducts its public hearings. That select committee was established by the government in order to provide answers to Australians on some of the big questions in artificial intelligence.
5: He says the inquiry has three key objectives.
9: To capture the economic opportunity of artificial intelligence. Second, to make sure that all Australians benefit from those opportunities. And third, to keep Australians safe from the risks that artificial intelligence presents.
5: Hearings continue in Sydney and Melbourne this week. Separately, there's a Greens-led Senate inquiry into AI and data centres that's also ongoing, with hearings set to resume next month in Darwin.
3: That's Bridget Fitzgerald reporting. Now we're going to head to the United States, and a warning, our next story contains details that some might find distressing. Cornell University is grappling with new fallout of its investigation into an alleged rape case amid massive student protests today. It comes as the US news outlet ABC News has released new audio of a phone call of a woman who is known as Jane Doe and one of the fraternity members that she says invited her to the house where she was allegedly gang raped in 2024. On the call, which Jane Doe secretly recorded 3 weeks after the alleged assault, she tells the man she spent time in the emergency room and in therapy because, quote, there is so much damage on my body and my brain. She says what y'all did would be classified as gang rape. When I came in, you already knew. I was 10 shots deep. Jane Doe is also asking on the call for help identifying all the men, saying she remembered four who were in the bed and others standing around the room. The student says he doesn't remember who was there. Now, the US ABC News says that in that same call, that fraternity member never mentioned his Snapchat message to his own brothers, inviting others to join in. It's also emerged that about a week after Jane Doe reported what happened, Cornell University's police drafted letters to Verizon and T-Mobile for phone records. It's not clear if investigators ever sent those letters. Jane Doe's attorney says those phone records never made it to the district attorney's office. CNN's Gloria Pazmino has more about the discovery of these phone records.
10: I think the revelation in these phone records, once again, in addition to the recorded phone calls that we learned about today, show us that there was at least some effort, in part by Jane Doe, but also by the Cornell University Police Department, to do some due diligence and try to gather some evidence and some information about the case. We obtained these letters that were drafted to T-Mobile and Verizon, informing them that Cornell University was in the middle of an investigation having to do with a sexual assault, and notifying them that accounts, aka phone numbers, registered with their companies, Verizon and T-Mobile, might have information pertinent to the investigation that they were carrying out. They also said that they would follow up with a search warrant. What's not clear to us, as you said, is whether those letters actually ever made it out to the phone companies. We have reached out to the phone companies to try and get a little more information. We don't know if investigators actually followed up with that search warrant, if there was ever a subpoena that was submitted in order to obtain those records. And we don't know if the Tompkins County District Attorney Matthew Van Houten, who initially reviewed this case back in 2024, was even aware that the police department was making this request to preserve records. So it's yet another instance that seems to suggest that there was some sort of effort that was launched in this case by the Cornell police to try and gather more information. Then you have Jane Doe recording the phone calls. You see that she, too, is trying to gather more information. But we've heard from Jane Doe's attorney that he is not sure how much of that evidence has actually been preserved, and his concerns that some of that might have been lost in the time between 2024 and where we are today.
3: That's CNN's Gloria Pazmino reporting. And if you're in an abusive situation or know someone who is, or this story has impacted you, please call 1-800-RESPECT. That's 1-800-737-732. If it's an emergency, then call 000. Now on ABC News Radio, it's time for us to change pace and catch up with all the latest in sport with Daniel Garb.
11: Thank you. The playing future of Geelong forward Brian Myers remains up in the air as the AFL trade period moves into its second day. Myers is a premiership player at the Cats and played 172 games, but is being heavily pursued by West Coast and has done a medical with the Eagles prior to travelling overseas. His agent Liam Pickering told AFL Trade Radio today that Myers doesn't want to leave Geelong. However, the club is still assessing offers.
12: He's had a discussion with the coach and the head of footy, but yeah, I mean, they'll look at if it's the right deal for them. He said to me, I don't want to leave Geelong.
11: Former Essendon captain Zach Merritt has said goodbye to Bombers fans after he was traded to Hawthorn on the first day of the AFL trade period in a blockbuster move. Sam Wilkinson reports.
13: The 31-year-old midfielder has gone to Hawthorn in exchange for draft picks 15, 25 and a future second-round pick. That deal coming 12 months after his first highly publicised attempt to change teams. In a video released on the Essendon website, the former captain says that across 13 years and 274 games, the Bombers fans' support has meant the world to him.
14: Thank you so much for all the support of me personally. Always, you know, tried to make you guys proud, play with an effort that was unmatched.
13: Merritt says it feels strange to be leaving, and Essendon will always hold a special place in his heart as it's where he grew up as a footballer and as a person.
11: Retiring Brisbane Broncos NRLW legend Ali Brigginshaw has been left out of the Gillaroo squad for the Rugby League World Cup. She has won three World Cups and hoped to play in one more when the tournament begins in Australia next week. Sunday's grand final loss to the Roosters was the final club game for the 36-year-old. Gillaroo's coach Jess Skinner says leaving Brigginshaw out of her squad was a tough decision.
15: One of the hardest phone calls I've had to make as a coach to a player. This player, and I'm getting emotional now talking about it. She's won three World Cups. She's, you know, become the player of that match twice. Golden Boot winner. She's served this jersey for over 17 years.
11: And Toa Samoa has announced its men's squad for the World Cup, co-captained by Jerome Luai and Junior Paolo. The squad includes the likes of Bulldogs' Stephen Crichton, Newcastle's Greg Marzu and Penrith's Brian To'o. Samoa's best World Cup performance came at the last tournament in 2022, where they were runners-up to Australia. Head coach Ben Gardner is confident it's the strongest team they've put together.
16: I think that we've got a real balance of experience there, but also of youth and some guys that are in some great form. So I think it's a great opportunity for us, our fans and our people.
11: Samoa's opening game of the tournament will be against France in Sydney next Friday. And the all-time leading goal scorer of North America's National Hockey League, Alex Ovechkin, says he will retire at the end of the season. The 41-year-old Russian, who plays for the Washington Capitals, claimed the record in April last year when he scored his 895th career goal to surpass the legendary Wayne Gretzky's regular season tally. Ovechkin also helped the Capitals to their only Stanley Cup victory in 2017-18. The former first overall pick sits 10th all-time for career points at the start of his 22nd and final season. Sorry, my screen just cut out there, Tamara. That's all in sport for now.
3: No worries, nothing like a technical glitch to keep you on your toes. Daniel Garb, thank you so much. Always the professional. Now let's have a look at the weather around the nation's capital cities. Starting in Brisbane, 28 degrees, a shower or two, possible storm on the way. In Sydney, also wet showers, 24 right now. Canberra, 20, mostly sunny. Melbourne, 16, showers. Hobart, showers. Increasing throughout the afternoon, 13. In Adelaide, 19, possible showers on the way. Perth, sunny, 26, 31, and possible showers in Darwin.

0: ABC News with Jono Wakely. The construction sector has welcomed the coalition's move to prioritise skilled migrants under its proposed migration policy, but says it needs to see the plan in more detail. If elected, the coalition would drastically reduce net overseas migration to 100,000 in the first 2 years, then tie migrant intake to the pace of home building. The CEO of Masters Builders Australia, Danita Warren, says while a focus on skilled migrants is good news, there are questions about how this would work in practice.
1: What if we have, for example, an international student that has graduated building and construction? We want them to work straight away. Could we, instead of having to leave the country and come back, can they in fact just change visas? They are the types of conversations we'll need to have with the coalition.
0: Tributes are flowing in for a 28-year-old soldier who died in a training exercise in the Northern Territory's Top End yesterday afternoon. Rio Davis reports.
2: Five other soldiers involved in the fatal vehicle rollover at the Mount Bundy training area southeast of Darwin were flown to Darwin, where they remain in hospital. The loved ones of the 28-year-old soldier who died in the crash have asked for privacy. Prime Minister Anthony Albanese says the nation's thoughts are with the fallen soldier's family, while the opposition leader Angus Taylor says it's a tragic reminder Australia's warriors put their lives on the line every day. The Department of Defence is investigating the incident with a assistance from NT Police.
0: The Prime Minister says the Pacific needs the world to cut emissions as he presses on with talks in the Pacific designed to build global momentum on tackling climate change. Anthony Albanese has joined Pacific leaders to tour a coastal adaptation project in Tuvalu as part of a pre-COP meeting ahead of global climate talks. Australia and the Pacific have struggled to draw foreign leaders to the event, but Mr. Albanese says it's vital to use the gathering to send a clear message to the world.
3: We can't afford to just deal with adaptation, as important as that is. We need to deal with the fundamental issue of the rising emissions.
0: The Victorian Liberal Party is promising youth mental health and suicide prevention will be the centrepiece of its reforms if elected to government in November. It wants to create a research-focused youth mental health centre of excellence and has promised to spend $5 million on plans for a 50-bed youth inpatient facility. It comes as the Coalition today pledged to undertake a full audit of the state's mental health spending and an independent review of the recommendations from the Royal Commission. Shadow Mental Health Minister Emma Keely says Labor has failed to properly implement the recommendations which were handed down in 2021.
4: Sadly, since then, we've seen a number of recommendations abandoned. We've seen, though, the tax increase and access to mental health support and services is getting worse. It's a terrible reflection on Victoria's mental health system when we have a suicide rate which is almost three times the rate of our road toll.
0: The WA state government says it's not currently considering the emergency extraction of vulnerable species in the face of the bird flu epidemic, but is rolling out more vaccinations. Victoria is considering capturing specimens of threatened animals to ensure the virus does not wipe them out. The WA government is now vaccinating 35 little penguins on an island off the coast of Rockingham, but Environment Minister Matthew Swinburne says the extractions are not yet necessary.
5: You've got to make sure you consider what impacts you're having on these animals in terms of changing their environment for them. And so these are wild animals, and so taking them into an environment that is not a wild environment can have significant impacts on them.
0: The Royal Humane Society of Australasia has awarded a WA teenager, Austin Appleby, the Clark Gold Medal for bravery. In January, Austin swam 4 kilometres in the ocean to reach shore after he and his family were swept out to sea in Quindalup in the state southwest. The 13-year-old ran another 2 kilometres to alert emergency services, who eventually located his mother and 2 siblings out at sea. The society presented the medal to Austin this morning at Government House to acknowledge his outstanding bravery. And the Wallabies will enter this Saturday's first leg of the Bledisloe Cup with plenty of belief after an impressive start to Les Kiss's tenure. Australia is undefeated in their last 6 rugby matches ahead of facing cross-Tasman rivals the All Blacks at Eden Park. The Wallabies last won at the venue in 1986. Franker Fraser McWright says confidence is high, but the side is hungry to improve.
6: We're understanding of where we're at and how much better we need to get, and we just don't want to talk the talk. We want to walk the walk and be able to deliver it.
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7: Hello, I'm Tamara Wern. It's great to have your company this Tuesday, the 6th of October. Coming up...
8: I've said from day one that there is a better way. And that means lowering the numbers and raising the standards. And we will do both.
7: The Coalition promises the largest migration cut in Australian history as it announces its long-awaited migration policy. We'll take a deep dive. And President Donald Trump says threats have forced the US to remove bombers from a British airbase. And scientists who've worked out how to control brain cells with light have won this year's Nobel Prize for Medicine. Yes, it's just gone 3 o'clock Eastern Summertime, 2 o'clock in Queensland, 1:30 in the Northern Territory, 2:30 in South Australia, and it's just after midday in WA. Now, the Federal Coalition has unveiled its long-awaited migration policy, and it hopes it will help persuade your vote to swing their way. Now, if elected, the Coalition would drastically reduce net overseas migration initially by 100,000, then tie migrant intake to the pace of home building. That level effectively means the Coalition's final annual net overseas migration target would be set between One Nation's 130,000 and Labor's 225,000. Here's Opposition Leader Angus Taylor.
8: And what we are proposing today is the biggest cut to immigration in the history of this country. That is what is necessary right now, given the failures of the Labor government. What we're announcing today will bring the numbers down to below the levels they were at under the Howard Liberal National government. It will be putting Australia first, and it will be putting our national interest first. The net overseas migration numbers will be 100,000 year one, 100,000 year two, going to 160,000 in year four. That will take pressure off roads, off schools, off infrastructure, off houses.
7: That is Opposition Leader Angus Taylor making the announcement earlier today. Now, the director of the Migration Hub at the Australian National University, Professor Alan Gamlin, has been taking a closer look at the policy.
9: Well, I think it's a bit of a fizzle, and I think it's based on some false premises. First of all, the premise that the Labor government has lost control of migration. It would be clearly ridiculous to say that the Labor government has lost control of the migration systems of Austria, Denmark, the Netherlands and Czech Republic, but those countries have had pretty much exactly the same kind of whipsaw pattern in net overseas migration as Australia. So, you know, clearly it's something other than government policy that's really causing this. It's the global shock of the pandemic, which is still washing through the system, and the policy settings that were put in place, to the extent that policy settings have contributed to the migration pattern that Australia's experienced. It's coalition policies that were then extended by Labor. So this is—it's not just a bipartisan policy that's led to our current migration situation. It's a global shock. There's also another dubious premise there in the coalition's policy, which is that a net migration target will solve the problem. Net migration is just a rough measure of all migration, but it can be confusing because it's arrivals minus departures, and so it can grow either by the arrivals growing or by the departures shrinking. And what's happened since the pandemic is that the departures have shrunk. That's a result of extensions and relaxations that were given to temporary visas during the pandemic for very good emergency reasons and are still expiring. So if we cut arrivals, you know, if we just say we've got to cut net migration, doesn't matter if we cut arrivals or departures, but in reality, it actually does matter. We've got a departures problem. So if we cut arrivals, it's not really going to help us. Net migration is an outcome. It's an accounting outcome of a whole bunch of different flows rather than a policy lever. There's stuff in there that we can't and shouldn't control, like the movement of Australian citizens. So that's another kind of false premise that the policy is based on. The third and final one is it's based on a premise of a very close, deterministic, you know, quite simplistic relationship between migration and housing. Clearly, it's not the case that, you know, one migrant comes to the country and needs a new house. The relationship between migration and housing depends on a whole bunch of different things, including the Location, the duration, the purpose of the migrant's stay. An international student requires totally different housing from a middle-aged couple with teenage kids coming in on the permanent program. So it's very difficult to sort of have some kind of simple link between net overseas migration and house build targets. So do you think it's a problematic policy?
10: Do you think that the coalition is sort of speaking to two clearly evident grumbles in the polling? One is that there is this perception that migration's too high, and then also this lack of housing supply. Is it a sort of move to try and quell or to outflank the other parties on two policy areas in one fell swoop?
9: It is clearly an attempt to do that, Andy. I think once people start to realise that housing prices are actually falling now, and that's not a result of migration, but a result of the changes to capital gains tax and negative gearing that happened in the budget this year, they will start to realise that this sort of a panic around migration and its impact on housing that has happened over the last few years is largely spurious. It's overcooked, and so for the coalition to premise its whole migration and housing policy on this link, I think probably in a few years might look a little bit outdated, and it really kind of does.
10: We'll have to leave there. Australian National University's Professor Alan Gamlin, appreciate your time. Thank you.
9: No problem at all, Andy. Cheers.
7: Yes, that was the director of the Migration Hub at the Australian National University, Professor Alan Gamlin, speaking there, as you heard, to Andy Park. Now we're going to head overseas, and the US president has confirmed the White House has removed bombers from a British airbase in response to what he calls threats. Six men were arrested as part of an investigation into a suspected terrorism plot at the RAF Fairford base. The men since have been released on bail. Here's US President Donald Trump.
11: We had an idea that there might be a threat, and why would I leave them there? It costs very little money to move them, you know, relatively closely, but... So we had a threat, and if we're going to be threatened, we'll just move them, and that sort of alleviates that. And we actually know the people that made the threat, and they got themselves in a big problem.
7: That's US President Donald Trump there speaking with a lot of noise in the background. Now, his Vice President J.D. Vance has backed him in, saying that the US has acted out of an abundance of caution. But only hours earlier, US Secretary of State Marco Rubio argued that the planes had been routinely redeployed.
12: We've documented what happened last week. I wouldn't directly tie that to the move that was made. The only reason why you guys are focused on how many planes are at Fairfield is because of the threat that happened last week. But it's not unusual to see rotations happen and movement of assets to different parts of the world.
7: For more on this, here's the BBC's Frank Gardner.
13: We think that it was something in addition to what was already out there, because look at the speed, the haste, the almost panic with which all those long-range B-1 Lancer bombers took off. They left en masse billions of dollars worth of hardware taken to the skies in such a rush that the refueling hadn't even been done yet. The refueling planes were still on the ground, so that they had to be refueled on the way back to their base in South Dakota. The fear is that some kind of mass attack was planned. Now, whether it was drones, whether it was vehicles, who knows what it was. And it may be absolutely unconnected to the arrest of those men that we saw earlier. We just don't know. Remember that that investigation is still ongoing. Counterterrorism police are leading that investigation. They're working closely with the Americans.
7: And that there is the BBC's Frank Gardner. And what of all those contradicting remarks from the United States? Well, with more on that, here's the BBC's Gary Donoghue.
14: I think the kind word would be a variety of different responses from senior members of the administration here. As Donald Trump saying, there was a threat. We know the people who made that threat, and that's why we pulled the bombers out. You had the Secretary of State saying that this was a regular rotation. Don't directly connect what had happened last week with this. This happens all the time. And in the middle of all that, we had the Vice President saying this was done out of an abundance of caution. The Iranians have been trying to do this thing for 49 years. is, and that's as far as I'm going. So far, far from a coherent, cohesive, direct message from this administration, a lot of mix-up, a lot of confusion, and a lot of scratching of heads about what this all means, because on the face of it, pulling them all out in one go is a serious matter, a hugely serious matter, and yet we're left with multiple questions.
7: That's the BBC's Gary O'Donoghue. You're listening to ABC News Radio. Hello, I'm Tamara Wern. Defence Personnel Minister Matt Keogh has extended his condolences to the family and friends of an Australian Army soldier who died during training in the Northern Territory. The Department of Defence has confirmed the 28-year-old male soldier died and five other soldiers were injured after a military vehicle rolled over yesterday afternoon at Mount Bundy training area southeast of Darwin. Creative and rights holder groups have rejected claims that Australia's copyright system is broken at a fiery hearing of a parliamentary inquiry about AI today. Representatives for Australia's music record labels, writers and voice actors have told the Joint Committee that AI companies have committed mass theft of their work. We're going to turn to a topic now that may be far beyond some of our understanding, and that's neuroscience. This year's Nobel Prize for Medicine has been awarded to three scientists who've worked out how to control brain cells with light. Two German scientists and one from the US have been working on the mechanisms the brain uses to switch on or off the activity of individual nerve cells. The Nobel Committee lauded their work, writing on X that the method, quote, is now being used in laboratories around the world to reveal the brain's mysteries. Now, to help break down exactly what this discovery means and why it's so important, we're joined by Professor George Paxinos, who's a Senior Principal Research Scientist at Neuroscience Research Australia. Professor, welcome to News Radio.
15: Good afternoon, Tamara.
7: Now, these scientists have been looking into light-gated ion channels and optogenetics. That all, I don't understand any of that. Can you explain what this means in layman's terms?
15: Yes. Well, if you wish to see what the part of the brain does, you can stimulate it or lesion it. And the crude way up to recently has been to destroy that area, to lesion it, or to insert an electrode to pass electricity there to activate that area. But that activates everything around, so it is not easily dissecting the function of the different parts of the brain. With the light, they are able to activate specific neurons and this way study the function of those neurons. And I should really say two disclaimers, that neuroscience has not yet cured any disease. Yet, of course, neuroscientists are not altogether useless in that they can predict what may lead to disease, and they may find ways to ameliorate the disease. And the other disclaimer is that I have not worked with optogenetics, but those who do work with optogenetics need atlases, maps of the brain, to guide themselves, and I produce those maps.
7: And you mentioned there the maps of the brain and looking at using technology that allows researchers to control the brain's neurons, I guess, with pulses of light. What does this mean for our understanding of the map of our brain? Could it change that? And also our understanding of how our brains work?
15: Yeah, well, to start with the brain, of course, there's no ghostly substance in the brain, and behavior is the outcome of brain activity. Itself, of course, is a slave to genetic predispositions and environmental influences on it. And this new approach, which is far more sensitive, it doesn't damage brain neurons, allows scientists to study function over the different areas. Let's say one suspects that noradrenaline producing neurons are responsible for depression, that is, when they're underactive, then they can activate specifically these neurons in experimental animals and see the outcome of that. So you can study behavior. It is initially scientific purposes, pure research. And just to give something positive about pure research, Howard Florey, who discovered penicillin, said that the reason we were working on penicillin was purely for scientific purposes. The fact that it was helpful in disease was a good thing, but that was not our aim. Our aim was not to alleviate suffering in humanity. So pure research can be satisfying to those who do the research and can, in the long run, lead to beneficial outcomes to the community.
7: Yeah, it can lead us to remarkable and unthought of places. Now, how did the scientists make this discovery? I believe it all started with green algae swimming towards a light. Is that right?
15: Yes, lowly algae, and they were able to insert the gene in some cells and then be able to activate selectively these cells. So far, they've got to insert a probe that contains light into the brain to activate them, the cells. But this is a tremendous benefit to neuroscience. It's really a dream come true that you can selectively activate a particular category of cells, not lesioned, not this gross approach that was used before. And indeed, many, many labs now use this approach. They really opened up a new field in neuroscience, the optogenetic field.
7: That's absolutely fascinating. I could talk about it all day, but we'll have to leave it there. Professor, thank you so much.
15: Thank you, Tamara. Bye.
7: That is Professor George Paxinos, who's a Senior Principal Research Scientist at Neuroscience Research Australia, speaking there about the Nobel Prize that's been handed down for medicine to three scientists who've worked out how to control brain cells with light. And yes, Professor Paxinos, some of his own work was incorporated into that new research. Now we're going to head to Spain, and thousands of protesters have taken to the streets of Barcelona to demonstrate against Spain's worsening housing crisis. It comes on the same day Spanish Prime Minister Pedro Sanchez announced a snap election for November. The protest had originally been scheduled for last Saturday, but had to be cancelled due to heavy rains and flooding in Spain's Catalonia region. Our Europe correspondent Catherine Diss is on the ground in Spain.
16: Well, this all started with the eviction of an 87-year-old woman by an investment firm from her Madrid home, where she'd lived for more than 70 years. In response, tent cities were set up across Madrid, Barcelona and Seville as tens of thousands of people took to the streets to demand affordable housing. Here's how Spaniards are responding to the snap poll.
17: I reckon we need an election right now, for sure. We've got to get rid of him.
18: I think it's brilliant that we're moving forward, that they're putting an end to him because he's destroying Spain. That's what I think, in my humble opinion.
16: Over the past decade, the average rental price in Spain has more than doubled, and the Bank of Spain estimates that the country of around 50 million people is short around 700,000 homes, based on the gap between demand and new construction. Last week, Parliament knocked back Pedro Sanchez's government's suite of measures to deal with the housing affordability crisis, which included things like automatic renewal for tenancy contracts and cracking down on the eviction of vulnerable tenants. Pedro Sanchez says he had no choice but to call the election.
19: You, the people of Spain, must decide what role you wish to play in it and also what role you want Spain to play in it. Whether you wish to join that far-right wave that leads to regression wherever it governs, or whether you want Spain to remain a bastion of openness, social justice and environmental responsibility.
16: Pedro Sanchez has endured the shift to the far right, and his popularity has risen among the global left for taking on the US President Donald Trump, for opposing a rise in security spending within NATO, and he's chastised Israel for the treatment of Palestinian people in Gaza. But with his party trailing in almost every opinion poll and the Conservatives leading, this election could well usher in a far-right coalition into Spanish government for the first time since the death of the dictator Francisco Franco in 1975.
7: That's our Europe correspondent Catherine Diss reporting. Now it's time for us to get all the latest in the day's sport with Daniel Garb.
20: Thank you. We're building up to the start of the Test Series between Australia and South Africa, a three-Test series that starts on Friday in Durban, but all-rounder Cam Green looks likely to miss this series opener. Green strained an abdominal muscle batting in the final 50-over match against South Africa and took no part in the two-day trial game on the weekend. The reports out of South Africa suggest he's highly unlikely to play the first test. If that is the case, then youngster Cooper Connolly or Nick Maddison are likely to be called into the Australian 11. Green returned to form with a century and half century in Australia's most recent test series against Bangladesh. New North Melbourne coach Jamie Graham says he feels he's landed at the perfect AFL club for him. 43-year-old Graham, who has been a long-term assistant with both West Coast and Fremantle, has now been handed the reins at North Melbourne following Alistair Clarkson's axing. He says North's values align perfectly with his makeup as a coach.
21: I feel like it's a perfect fit. My values and the way I'm wired seem to be very aligned with North Melbourne. A connected club and something that I can really feel like I belong to and can contribute to the environment.
20: The playing future of Geelong forward Grian Myers remains up in the air as the AFL trade period moves into its second day. Myers, who is a premiership player at the Cats and played 172 games, is being pursued by West Coast and has done a medical with the Eagles amid continued uncertainty over his injured knee. His agent, Liam Pickering, told AFL Trade Radio that Myers doesn't want to leave Geelong. However, the club is still assessing offers.
22: He's had a discussion with the coach and the head of footy, but, yeah, I mean, they'll look at if it's the right deal for them. He said to me, I don't want to leave Geelong.
20: Preparations are ramping up for the Rugby League World Cup, which begins next week, and Kangaroos coach Kevin Walters says he's been looking forward to the tournament for 18 months. Walters has named his squad of 23 ahead of Australia's opening clash against New Zealand in Sydney. The squad includes South Sydney's Latrell Mitchell, who last played for Australia 4 years ago. Walters says he selected a strong squad despite some injuries to key players.
23: We'll be ready. That's my job. We've got so many club captains in this side. We've got great leadership. We've got great speed. We've got skill. So all it's up to me as the coach is to bring those skills out and that character in the side.
20: The Wallabies will enter this Saturday's first leg of the Bledisloe Cup with plenty of belief after an impressive start to Les Kiss's tenure. Australia is undefeated in their last six matches ahead of facing cross-Tasman rivals the All Blacks at Eden Park. The Wallabies last won at the venue in 1986. Flanker Fraser McWright says confidence is high, but the side is hungry to improve.
6: We're understanding of where we're at and how much better we need to get. And, we just don't want to talk the talk, we want to walk the walk and be able to deliver it.
20: Big night ahead for Alex de Minaur. He's through to the final of the China Open, and this evening he will face Novak Djokovic for the title. He moved through to the decider after his opponent, Hubert Hurkacz of Poland, retired hurt. De Minaur was leading the match 6-4, 3-2 when Hurkacz pulled out with an adductor injury. Djokovic advanced after Daniil Medvedev was disqualified from their semi-final when a ball that came off the Russian's racket hit a spectator. And a hearing will be held this week in a US bankruptcy court as Adelaide's Cayunga Golf Club seeks certainty from LIV Golf ahead of next year's event. The golf club announced last week that it filed the motion to protect its interests. Editor of Australian Golf Digest, Steve Kuypert, says it will help the club plan ahead.
24: There's a few logistical boxes that the club quite rightly wants ticked, and now's about the time to be asking the questions. And so they've done it down the correct legal pathway.
20: Yeah, the future of LIV Golf still very much up in the air. That's all in sport for now.
7: Daniel Garb, thank you so much. Now on ABC News Radio, let's take a quick look at the markets. The All Ords is trading down by almost 0.5%, 0.049. The ASX 200 is down by 0.5%, 0.56. One Australian dollar is buying 69 US cents. Now let's have a look at the weather around the nation's capital cities. Starting in Brisbane, 27 degrees at the moment, a shower or two, possible storm. In Sydney, a shower or two, 23. In Canberra 19, mostly sunny. In Melbourne, showers 15. Hobart, showers increasing throughout the afternoon, 13. Perth 26 and sunny. And Darwin, possible shower and 32. It's 3:30 Australian Eastern Summer Time, 2:30 in Queensland, 2 o'clock in the Northern Territory, 3 o'clock in South Australia, and it's 12:30 in WA. Now it's time for us to get all the latest news headlines with Jono Wakeley. Hi, Jono.
0: Hi, Tamara. The Coalition has unveiled its migration policy, describing it as the biggest cut to immigration in Australia's history. If elected, the Coalition would reduce net overseas migration to 100,000 for 2 years before levelling it to 160,000 in the fourth year. The amount of temporary visa holders will be reduced by 650,000 over 4 years, but that amount of working holiday visa maker visas would only be cut by around 23,000 over that period. A former teacher at a Melbourne's girls' private school has been charged with sexually assaulting a child under his care. Yesterday, Methodist Ladies' College in Kew notified parents that a former staff member, Cam Kenny-Jones, had been charged with sexual offence. The Coalition has unveiled its migration policy, describing it as the biggest cut to immigration in Australia's history. If elected, the Coalition would reduce net overseas migration to 100,000 for 2 years before levelling it to 160,000 in the fourth year. The amount of temporary visa holders will be reduced by 650,000 over 4 years, but that amount of working holiday visa maker visas would only be cut by around 23,000 over that period. A former teacher at a Melbourne's girls' private school has been charged with sexually assaulting a child under his care. Yet

0: him. Police say the 32-year-old has been charged with 3 counts of sexual assault of a child under 16 or 17 under care relating to an incident on July the 2nd. He has been bailed to appear before the Ringwood Magistrates Court in December. Police are investigating the suspicious death of a 70-year-old man in Canberra's north. Officers discovered his body at a home in Hanson Place in Watson just before 8 a.m. yesterday after being called for a welfare check. A crime scene was declared and the homicide squad is investigating. Police are seeking CCTV and dash cam footage and are urging anyone who witnessed suspicious activity in the area to come forward. New South Wales police have launched a high visibility operation as 200,000 racegoers begin to flock to the Great Race in the Central West. People heading to the Bathurst 1000 that goes from Thursday to Sunday are being warned of major delays, with a section of the Great Western Highway still closed at Victoria Pass. Hundreds of additional police officers are being deployed to manage traffic and behaviour on the roads from today. But that's all the news from me today. Cheers, Tamara.
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1: Hello, I'm Tamara Wern. It's great to have your company this Tuesday, the 6th of October. Coming up...
3: Today, we make that change by raising the standards and reducing the numbers and working to make sure that it is budget neutral on the way through.
1: The Coalition insists its plan to slash migration is economically sound. We'll get the political reaction to the policy. An AI boss says lessons have been learned after apologising for an accidental Australian hack. And should 200 major supermarkets be turned into publicly owned grocery stores? Yes, we do start with AI, and OpenAI's chief strategy officer, Jason Kwon, has apologised for the company's recent breach of Australian government websites. He's fronting a parliamentary inquiry taking place in Sydney into artificial intelligence. Mr. Kwon also apologised for the way that OpenAI breach was handled and how the Australian government was notified, saying lessons have been learned.
4: So I think the first thing to realise is that there are additional precautions and safeguards that need to apply during the training and evaluation process for models. So this was not something that was on the radar of our company as well as lots of other companies, but clearly it is now. And one of the things that we have implemented since the incident is additional monitoring so that during the training process, if the models access the internet in ways they're not supposed to, there's a notification that gets triggered and somebody's able to come in and pause or stop training. This is actually now a system in effect, and it has led us recently to actually detect an instance of this occurring and immediate intervention by our staff. The second thing that we have learned that we are carrying forward is the process of notification and as well as disclosure itself. So I do want to comment here that our response here, again, was not good enough and that we should have informed the impacted parties much sooner in the process. The reasoning for why that did not happen is we wanted to understand more of the facts before we spoke to the impacted parties. But because of the novelty of this situation, I think we have learned our lesson that it is better to inform, even with partial information, to let parties know that something has occurred and to also make sure that we're going through all the right channels so that multiple members and aspects of government are informed of what's happening in the situation. And these are improvements that we have already made, which has also today led us to the disclosure of the impacted incident, of the impacted party in New South Wales Wildlife Service within 48 hours of us finding that there was something that happened there. I think the third is we are going backwards in terms of our review to November 2025 because we want to have a better view of all the activity that may have occurred in relation to agents accessing the internet. So this is a lot of work. It's about 50 petabytes of data, which if you convert into a person going through the information, it would take that person about 66 million years, never sleeping, never eating, never taking a break, to get through all the information. We are using our own AI models and systems to be able to go do this backwards-looking work. And as we find more things potentially that, you know, impact Australia, if we do, we will notify very, very quickly. So far, the incidents that we have reported on are the only ones that we have discovered. But if we find more, we will obviously adjust our approach. I think the last part of this is that we need to keep pace with the capabilities of these systems. They are trained to be able to work with the internet because that is how the AI models can actually be useful.

0: So it's not internet access by itself that's problematic. It is sometimes the unexpected behavior of the systems when they access the internet that can be problematic. So there's more research that's going into this. This is the alignment research we've been talking about. And a lot of the conversation you may have heard in AI safety circles about pacing the frontier has to do with the realization that we must ensure that safeguards and alignment keep pace with capabilities. And if they do not, then we should be willing to slow down or stop until they do. And that is what we have done over the last couple of months.
1: And that is OpenAI's Chief Strategy Officer, Jason Kwon, speaking there at a parliamentary inquiry in Sydney looking into artificial intelligence. Now, the ABC's AI reporter, Cam Wilson, has been following the inquiry and has more details on how the afternoon has unfolded.
2: Going into it, this is OpenAI a little bit on the back foot, as everyone has heard now. The company has been involved in now multiple hacks of Australian government websites. Add that to, you know, discussions that have happened in the last few weeks about predictions of AI doom, and it was hardly the ideal warm-up act for OpenAI today. But they had flown out one of their US executives, or more than one of their US executives, to come and appear before the committee and to reiterate what they'd said last week, just kind of this time in person, that they apologised for last week's hack, and they used today to give a little bit more detail about what happened. They gave some more understanding about how they were hoping to remedy it. And then later on, they even gave a bit of a elevator pitch about why, you know, kind of turning it around, Australia should be excited to have them in the country and making, and hopefully, you know, excited for them to make further investments here.
3: And what was the mood like in the room there?
2: It was, look, you know, I came into it today wondering if it would be quite testy. After all, this is a company that not only had its AI agents autonomously hack Australian government servers, you know, Medicare statistics, not Medicare itself, but still, you know, one of our national treasures. And so the question was this going to end up being quite fiery? But the mood in there was pretty relaxed, really. Now, the chair, Joe Brinkley, briskly said at the start, you know, we want to have an understanding. We want to let you know that this is not acceptable. We want to know exactly what you've done to remedy it and how to stop something like this in the future. So there was that. But beyond that, there was really more of a, I would say, very often like fact-finding kind of approach where various parliamentarians were asking questions about everything from to give them more details about what happened all the way up to, you know, why exactly, you know, asking them proactively to tell them, can you make us a pitch to the mothers and fathers and grandmas out there who don't understand AI about why this country should be excited to have OpenAI make a serious investment in the country?
3: Yeah, you mentioned OpenAI's sort of elevator pitch to Australia here. What was the crux of that and the purpose of that?
2: Yeah, this is a question put by Coalition Senator Andrew Hasty, or Coalition politician, I should say, who literally said, you know, you're here before us now, can you make the pitch? The pitch that was given by Jason Kwon, who is the US Executive Chief Strategy Officer of OpenAI globally, was a little bit underwhelming. You know, they spoke about, you know, information about how, you know, one in four small businesses or small and medium enterprise businesses have been, you know, using the technology. They spoke about, they claimed that about half of Australian adults are using the technology or use it like once a week. So there was kind of a proclamation about how this has already been a success in Australia. But in terms of making, I guess, what you might think of as a pitch to an ordinary person, maybe who already doesn't know it, maybe who's not super tech savvy, potentially those who've heard, you know, all of these, you know, whether it's the Australian incident or global headlines about potential AI apocalypse, I wouldn't say there was necessarily a message that really kind of cut through. And when I had a chance to speak to Jason on the way out, just catching him to ask him some questions, you know, I said, you know, what should you do to make Australians trust in this? And he said, well, you know, he repeated the statistic that half of Australian adults have used it, say that they use it weekly. But there's also another statistic that's well known about Australia is that although we are very high adopters of AI, we're also highly distrustful for it. And when I put that to him, he didn't really have an answer to that. So, I mean, I think that's the kind of sign of when you send a global executive to come here. Yes, it comes with the gravitas of taking it very seriously. But of being able to specifically answer, you know, the dynamics in Australia, the questions they might have, I wouldn't say it was a home run.
1: That's our AI reporter, Cam Wilson, speaking to Jade McMillan. We're going to head overseas now, and a warning, this next story contains references to sexual assault. Crowds have gathered on the campus of Cornell University in the United States to support the victim of an alleged fraternity gang rape and protest how the authorities handled the investigation back in 2024. Earlier today, it was discovered that vandals had smashed the windows of Cornell's main administrative building, according to Cornell's Daily Sun, and spray-painted, quote, "At Cornell, rapists are protected, protesters are expelled." CNN's Gloria Pazmino is on the ground at Cornell University and says some faculty members are preparing a resolution for a vote of no confidence against the administration.
4: Tensions high at Cornell University this afternoon. Students and faculty rallying together on campus to stand in solidarity with the victim of an alleged sexual assault that has rocked the school.
5: Jane Doe deserved a campus that supported her. Jane Doe deserved an administration that delivered a fair and proper judicial process. Jane Doe deserved a police department that would actually follow up on her case. Instead, she was silenced.
4: Monday's protest came after another bombshell in the investigation of an alleged sexual assault at a Cornell fraternity house 2 years ago.
6: Want me to give my recollection of the entire night?
4: New audio obtained by ABC News reveals a phone call between Jane Doe and the fraternity member that she says invited her to the house the night of her alleged assault 3 weeks earlier. ABC reports that Doe secretly recorded the call, in which she asked the other student for details of the night. "If I just know what happened, then I can feel a little bit better and move on and maybe be able to stay at this school," she tells him, according to a recording of the call.
6: "So you come in, say hi, we start dancing for like maybe 3 to 5 minutes, and then I pop the question. You say yes, then I remember, like, we didn't know who else to bring, so I go up to who was on the dance floor, too, and I pop the question, and he's like, yeah, and then we go upstairs."
4: Jane Doe's lawyer has said that she was blacked out during portions of the alleged assault. According to ABC, she asked on the call how she ended up in a threesome.
6: "You did tell me you were sober, by the way. You did. You said you hadn't been anywhere."
4: ABC does not use Jane Doe's voice in the clips it has released, but says she responded, "That is not true. I never would have said that." Documents reviewed by CNN show Cornell University campus police drafted letters seeking records from Verizon and T-Mobile just 1 week after Jane Doe reported her assault. It's unclear if investigators sent the requests and whether the Tompkins County District Attorney Matthew Van Houten was aware of them.
7: If this was a normal investigation that was done in New York City, for example, they would have gotten search warrants. They would have grabbed every single one of these phones of these guys. There were videos. And you know where I think those photos and videos are now? I think they're in the bottom of Lake Cuyahoga, because once they knew there was a problem, they cleared everything out and they got rid of it. And the fact is that the investigators let that happen.
4: Doe's attorney has said two of the men named in the lawsuit were expelled from the school.
8: "The governor has entrusted my office with this investigation."
4: Today, an attorney representing one of the students is calling on New York State Attorney General Letitia James to recuse herself as special prosecutor based on a social media post from days earlier where James expressed support for the alleged victim. Over the weekend, Cornell's president spoke for the first time.
9: "What happened to Jane Doe in 2024 is deeply disturbing. We don't have all the answers, but we are committed to investigating and finding the answers our community deserves."
1: And that's Cornell University President Michael Kotlikoff ending that report from CNN's Gloria Pazmino. And if this story has raised any issues for you, if you're in an abusive situation or know someone who is, you can call 1-800-RESPECT. That's 1-800-737-732. If it's an emergency, then please call 000. 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Hello, I'm Tamara Wern. Making news, the Fly Dubai co-pilot who stabbed his captain in an alleged attempt to crash a plane on the way to Tel Aviv last week was apparently in New Zealand 7 years ago to complete a portion of his flight training. In a statement, New Zealand police say the man was in New Zealand between November 2018 and May 2019 on a six-month student visa. In other news, the Australian Defence Force has confirmed a vehicle rollover is how a soldier died and five others were injured at Mount Bundy training area in the Northern Territory. And the British best-selling author and former politician Geoffrey Archer has died, aged 86. He sold over 300 million copies of books worldwide and was known for thrillers like his 1976 debut, Not a Penny More, Not a Penny Less. Yes, and Geoffrey Archer, his final novel, his new novel, Adam and Eve, is due to be published this month. Now we're going to turn back to the main story today, unfolding out of Canberra, and the opposition is promising to make the biggest cut to immigration in the nation's history, if elected, by slashing the number of temporary visa holders by 650,000 over 4 years. For more, our political reporter Evelyn Manfield joins us from Parliament House. Hi, Evelyn.
10: Good afternoon.
1: A lot of number crunching today done by journalists and experts around the country after this announcement. Can you explain how the coalition says these cuts will work?
10: Yeah, like you said, lots of numbers to get your head around. But the biggest cuts are coming from bridging and temporary protection visas. So that, under this plan, is going to go from about 414,000 to 20,000 spots. So a big cut there. And if someone wants to reapply for another visa, the coalition is proposing that they would have to do it offshore. Also, big cuts to the temporary graduate visas. That would go from around 270,000 to just 10,000, so very limited spots there. A big cut to student visas as well, 73,000. So all up, there's a few other categories, but all up, when you add that together, it is to reduce migration by 650,000 places by 2032. So this is what the coalition is putting forward. And we've spent a lot of time in recent weeks talking about this net overseas migration, which is essentially the number of people coming into Australia for 12 months minus those leaving the country. So they've put forward their NOM figure, as we call it, as well. So for the first couple of years, 100,000 would be the cap. The third year, rise to 130,000. And then the year after that to 160,000. So you've got the NOM there, you've got the cuts to migration overall over 4 years. And some pretty strong language as part of this announcement today. We'll hear from Angus Taylor, the opposition leader, in just a tick, but Nationals leader Matt Canavan was saying, we're a country, not a campground, a nation of borders, not a booking.com site. And then from Angus Taylor saying that the budget impact to their policy today will be neutral. He says that we'll get costings before the election. Didn't release costings or sort of precise modelling today, but he's arguing it'll be neutral. But take a listen to him this afternoon announcing the policy.
11: What we are proposing today is the biggest cut to immigration in the history of this country. That is what is necessary right now, given the failures of the Labor government. That will take pressure off roads, off schools, off infrastructure, off houses.
1: Yes, that's opposition leader Angus Taylor speaking earlier. Now, what about working holiday visas?
10: Yeah, so this one's particularly interesting because Labor just recently announced a ballot system for people to extend their backpacker visa essentially for years 2 and 3. What the coalition has said is that instead they want to actually raise fees for people staying on, except if you're staying on in a regional area. Now, the idea behind that is so you've got the people in regional towns in particular, you know, parts of the country where they're working in agriculture and tourism sectors and stuff like that. So their argument is this option will ensure that they've got the workforce they need. So keeping that sort of above 200,000. And they're also going to be creating a skilled project visa. So that will see 15,000 spots a year created. And essentially those visas will be tied to big projects. So, you know, if you're working on a big project, therefore you can get the visa. And also increasing their temporary skilled visas. That'll actually increase by 60,000. So there's some of the other work-related ones. And there's a lot to get through, as I was saying before. So I just wanted to touch on humanitarian intake. They're proposing that will be halved. But then some other areas, there's going to be no changes to family reunion visas and the permanent skilled migration program. That will remain capped at 185,000. So lots of numbers. I appreciate quite confusing, but hopefully if you know you're listening in and that's something that affects you, you've got a bit of an idea about where, you know, you or your family might fall into place.
12: I'm going to ask you about a few more numbers now, Evelyn. Apologies. But how does all this compare to what Labor and One Nation have proposed?
10: Yeah, well, it's important to talk about this, isn't it? Because that's sort of the environment politically that we're dealing at the moment, particularly with One Nation, as we've seen them just rise and rise in the polls. That does sort of provide important context to this whole discussion. So, look, Labor, the Coalition, One Nation, they all want to bring net overseas migration, so that people coming minus leaving. They want to bring that number down. The latest figures we have from March is it's 192,000. Labor's target is 292,000 is the current figure. Labor wants to reduce that to 245 and then again to 225,000 by 2028. One Nation, their proposal is to get that cap eventually to 130,000, that NOM. So they're the sort of figures that we're comparing with what the Coalition has put forward today. An interesting comment, though, from the Chamber of Commerce and Industry. They have said that all parties, they believe, are just too focused on this net overseas migration because it's kind of this artificial number is what they're arguing, because it's sort of, you know, people coming and going from the country. So we'll continue to get some more responses like that from people this afternoon. But yeah, that gives you that little bit extra context about sort of where the Coalition is sitting compared to Labor and One Nation.
12: Yeah, Evelyn, thank you so much for taking us through all those details and crunching all the numbers for us. And we should say as well, the Coalition does say that they have looked at the details against the budget and it won't impact the budget at all. The budget will stay balanced with this proposal. Thank you so much for your time.
10: Thank you.
12: That is our political reporter, Evelyn Manfield. Now, over in the UK, the former prince, Andrew Mountbatten Windsor, is taking legal action against a police force in England over search warrants connected to his arrest in February. He's being investigated on suspicion of misconduct in public office after information emerged from the Epstein files in the US. The former prince was released under investigation and has always denied any wrongdoing. Mr. Mountbatten Windsor receives an annual stipend from the private funds of his brother, King Charles, but a palace source said it had been made clear that none of that money should be used to fund his legal action. The BBC's Helena Wilkinson has more.
13: Andrew Mountbatten Windsor is seeking permission for a judicial review to challenge the search warrants used by Thames Valley Police in Sandringham in Norfolk, where he moved to, and Royal Lodge, his former home in Windsor. The properties were searched in February by officers from the force. Mr. Mountbatten Windsor was arrested on suspicion of misconduct in public office. Judicial reviews are challenges to the way in which a decision or action has been made by a public body. Sean Caulfield, who's a partner at Hodge, Jones and Allen Solicitors, explained what it meant in reality.
14: When the Crown prosecutors make a decision on whether they will or will not bring criminal charges against Andrew, they will look at the evidence and see whether it is admissible or not, in part based on this current application being made. If the evidence is not admissible and there's not other supporting evidence, they may then decide not to bring criminal charges at all.
13: A court hearing will be held on Thursday related to the claim, which is to examine the lawfulness of the search warrants. The BBC understands the judge will initially hear a police request to keep some documents private. The search warrants had been issued by a judge at the Central Criminal Court the day before the former prince was arrested. The launch of this legal action is the first public pushback from the former prince. Thames Valley Police said its investigation into Mr. Mountbatten Windsor was continuing.
12: That's the BBC's Helena Wilkinson reporting. And now on ABC News Radio, it's time for us to get all the latest in the day's sport with Daniel Garb.
15: Thank you. Well, day one of the official trade period started with a bang. Zach Merritt, the seven-time club champion and former captain at Essendon, is now a Hawk. The deal was the story of last season's trade period, of course, as Essendon rejected several approaches from Hawthorn to get the deal done, despite Merritt's staunch desire to leave the club. 12 months on, and the deal is finally completed.

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1: To make a transaction on day one, to me, is smart business. I think it's very, very smart business. It now shows clubs, okay, here's our draft end, here's what we've got.
2: Yep.
1: If you want to come and do some business with us, let's talk. But it also gives them an opportunity to go and chase some players now that they may want.
2: Yep.
1: And be able to use that draft capital.
3: I must admit, I was a bit surprised when I saw this deal coming through the wires late in the afternoon. On the back of what Andrew Walsh said, I thought, oh, no, this is going to be dragged out till the end. It's going to be a nightmare for everyone, for Zach, for the Bombers, and for the Hawks. But I am, to your point just there, I am pretty pleased that it's been done, because it's a big domino.
1: It is.
3: And now the Bombers can go play. I think it's really good business to do it really quickly. But you look at the deal that was offered last year, Rammer, and I reckon they've shot themselves in the foot a bit. I reckon Brad Scott might have been onto something. Hawthorn offered last season for this deal, 9.22, a future first, and Henry Huswaite. So effectively, let's call it three first rounders. The 22 is the late first rounder, obviously. Let's call it three first rounders and a player for Zach Merritt. And this year they've got let's call it two first rounders, maybe 25. We could sneak in the back end. And a 2028 second rounder. They've delayed their gratification a couple of years to make it happen. Surely they'd be kicking themselves now on the back of missing out last year when they knew they were going to have a struggling season on field.
1: Yeah.
3: Why wouldn't they have done that deal?
1: Well, I think, obviously,
3: doesn't make any sense.
1: A new president obviously came in last year in Andrew Walsh. He spoke about not wanting to trade Zach and how important he was to the football club for 2026. So, on the surface, 9.22 and a future first rounder and Henry Huswaite probably looks a better deal.
3: Sure. But nine was the kicker there. That's the one you had.
1: Yeah, and those would have been pushed back as well, as we always understand back, that mechanism. But look, at the end of the day, I think both clubs win. I look at it, and I'm interested in your thoughts here, Half, on Hawthorn's approach to it all. But Hawthorn get the player that they desperately lacked, particularly in that prelim against Brisbane, through the middle of the ground. So he goes there as a 31-year-old on decent money, obviously, or not decent money, very good money. It's rumoured to be $1 million a year that he gets at Hawthorn. But Essendon strengthened their draft hand. They've got a young developing list that they want to continue to add talent to.
3: Yep.
1: So I think the timings were probably right for both teams.
3: Despite my facetious tone, I think it's a good deal for both clubs.
1: Yeah.
3: It's about right.
1: Yep.
3: It's 15-25, and if you just second, you can play with that 2 years down the track. Like, who, grand scheme of things, who cares? Mm. I know the Bombers will care more about it than Hawthorn because they're rebuilding. I think it's about right. I would have taken the deal last year. I think they were silly not to take the deal last year. It hasn't cost them too much because they were going to be ordinary anyway. It got Zach another best of fairer, he'll be happy about that down the track when he looks back as a seven-timer. But it's close enough. You get the deal done and get moving. And I think that's good business. Now you've got five inside 25 for the Bombers. It gives them a chance to play.
1: Yeah.
0: And huge for the Hawks, of course. They lost in the preliminary final in heartbreaking circumstances this season. They've added Zach Merritt. They'll probably get Ben King from Gold Coast as well. And they are ready for another premiership tilt in 2027. But Zach Merritt leaves Essendon amid a huge saga, of course, one of the biggest we've seen across the trade periods in recent times. But on day one, the deal is done.
4: Thank you so much, Daniel Garb. We're taking you now to today's episode of Afternoon Briefing with Patricia Karvelis. We'll be back with you right here on ABC News Radio in around about an hour's time.
5: The Coalition announced a plan to cut migration to its lowest ever levels as they bid to regain momentum in the polls in the face of One Nation. I'm Patricia Karvelis, live from the lands of the Wurundjeri people in Melbourne. Welcome to Afternoon Briefing. The Coalition has unveiled its long-awaited migration policy, promising to slash temporary visa holders by 650,000 over 4 years, insisting the dramatic reduction won't hurt the budget bottom line. Under the plan, net overseas migration would drop to 100,000 a year for the first 2 years of a Coalition government before increasing to 160,000 by the fourth year. Can the plan be executed without stalling the economy? I'll speak to Nationals leader Matt Canavan and a migration expert. AI giants OpenAI and Anthropic have fronted a parliamentary inquiry today, with OpenAI delivering a formal apology over a Medicare portal breach. While the tech firms are calling for global guardrails, they're also lobbying to

0: shape local rules, pushing for copyright changes that would allow models to be trained on Australian content. Are politicians asking the tech giants the right questions? I'll ask UNSW's chief AI scientist later this hour. And the Greens think tank is proposing a radical fix to Australia's supermarket duopoly, calling for a publicly owned chain of shops to challenge Coles and Woolworths. The Green Institute scheme suggests state-backed, non-profit supermarkets could cap prices on essential goods and force the big supermarkets to be more competitive. Are nationalised supermarkets the answer? I'll ask former Greens MP Max Chandler-Mather. Hello and welcome to Afternoon Briefing, live on the ABC News Channel and News Radio right across the country. The Coalition has detailed its migration policy today, following both One Nation and Labor's plans to reduce net overseas migration. Opposition leader Angus Taylor says the plan is budget neutral because of an increase of 100,000 skilled worker visas while slashing temporary visas.
1: There is a better way with lower numbers and with higher standards. And what we are proposing today is the biggest cut to immigration in the history of this country. That is what is necessary right now, given the failures of the Labor government. It will bring what we're announcing today, will bring the numbers down to below the levels they were at under the Howard Liberal National government. It will be putting Australia first, and it will be putting our national interest first. The net overseas migration numbers will be 100,000 year one, 100,000 year two, going to 160,000 in year four. That will take pressure off roads, off schools, off infrastructure, off houses. And that will ensure that our country has the breathing space it needs after the record levels of immigration under Labor.
0: While the Coalition is vowing to deliver the biggest cuts to migration in Australia's history, One Nation leader Pauline Hanson isn't buying the sudden tough talk on borders. Taking to social media, Pauline Hanson claimed both major parties had been dragged kicking and screaming into the debate by One Nation, saying it might sound like Liberal and Labor are saying the right thing, but actions speak louder than words. The One Nation leader declared only her party could be trusted on immigration policy. We are yet to hear the government's official reaction to the policy. For more on the Coalition's plans, I spoke to the Nationals leader Matt Canavan a short time ago. Matt Canavan, welcome to Afternoon Briefing.
2: Good to be with you, PK.
0: You say this is the biggest cut to migration in Australian history. If you argue that the economy is being propped up by population growth and you're going to cut migration numbers this massively, particularly in the first year of a potential coalition government, isn't this going to massively hit the economy?
2: Well, living standards are not being propped up with the mass migration under this Labor government, because living standards are actually in decline as our migration numbers are going through the roof. It is true that more people pump prime the total economic figure, the so-called GDP figure, but GDP doesn't pay the bills. GDP doesn't help you pay your mortgage. It doesn't make things cheaper in at the grocery store. And so what we'll return to is economic growth that lifts living standards. That's what matters for the Australian people. Now, one necessary condition to do that, to lift our living standards, is to deal with the issue of far too many people on temporary visas in this country. There's been a problem for years now. In fact, it was a problem identified years ago by a major review into migration that the Labor Party got about a year into their government. They just have done nothing about it. And they did nothing about it in the so-called migration reset a few weeks ago. We will act to make sure that our temporary population is back to the levels we basically had before COVID. So we do have workers that can supplement our skills. We do, like we always have as a country, have a program to help people have a fresh start, build a new life, build a new home in our country. Because, as Angus Taylor said, we are a home, not a hotel for temporary guest workers here in this country. Now, of course, to lift living standards more generally, PK, we need to do other things. We need to cut taxes. We need to cut energy prices by scrapping net zero. We need to get our economy going. We need to get productivity going. That's the only way to provide sustainable increase in living standards for people, not just artificially pump prime economic statistics, which mean nothing for the average Australian.
0: I get that the GDP number might not mean much to someone trying to feed their children, but can you guarantee there is no risk of recession from this policy?
2: Yes, I can, because we've worked very, very hard to make sure our changes continue to allow the important industries, businesses in this nation to have access to skills, the important projects that are coming down the train, like the Olympics and the emergence of a nuclear industry here under the AUKUS agreement. We've got specific visa streams for those to account for those increased demands on labour. We're going to make sure that the temporary skilled visas we do increase, we're going to have an increase in the skilled visas, are targeted for tradies to help our construction sector, for workers in health and education, particularly in regional areas where there are pressures. So, of course, we know that we need a lot of people from overseas to help fill these important roles. But those important roles are currently being used as a smokescreen by this Labor government to avoid tackling the broader and clear issues with the way they're running the migration program. Extra 400,000 people on bridging visas are not in those crucial roles, and they need to be dealt with.
0: You're going to be, sorry to interrupt, but 650,000 fewer people in 4 years is an enormous number. You say it will be budget neutral, but that defies basic economics. If you've got 650,000 fewer people, how can you possibly say that's neutral to the budget?
2: Well, again, we have worked with the Parliamentary Budget Office on this, and these figures are public. The average skilled worker here in Australia contributes about three times more in tax than those on some other visa classes. So what we will be doing is reducing those visa classes, like, say, temporary graduate visas, like bridging visas, where the tax contribution, the contribution to overall budget and the overall economy is not as large, whereas those on skilled visas, as I say, sometimes three times the amount on average in terms of tax paid. And so that's where it will come through as broadly budget neutral here. That's why we've worked very hard to make this sensible. We've outlined our numbers. They're all there in detail for people to see. And as I say, I think it's sensible to go back to the largely population we had before this blowout post-COVID under this Labor government. And we listen to the Australian people. As two-thirds of Australians want to see these kind of cuts to migration. And we cannot have a government continuing to ignore that type of sentiment without maintaining our unity and harmony as a country.
0: So there's a lot of politics in the immigration debate. I don't think you could contest that. You've decided to go lower than One Nation. Do you really think you can outbid One Nation as being the party of lower immigration?
2: We have come up with numbers we think work for our country and our nation. The numbers we've come up with, as I say, are basically going back to those levels before COVID emerged and before this government botched the reopening of borders.
0: It has nothing to do with competing with One Nation, given they've been eating your right
2: flank. Look, just on this point, it's actually a little hard to characterise in the way you have, because One Nation haven't released their net overseas migration numbers for the interim years. They've released a long-term number, but not ones that lead up to that number like we have. So, look, we can't even really benchmark ourselves against their policy. You'll have to ask them about their policy and why they haven't been able to detail those figures. We have, though, decided on, well, what's the best interests for our country? And that does lead you to a cut of around the 650,000 of the core visa classes. That doesn't include New Zealanders or those on crew visas or on tourist visas. And that gets us back to this broadly population we had before COVID, and that's sensible. That's how we've explained it. We're happy to be held to account on that. But as I say, I think it's what the Australian people want, and it's what will be good for our country long term.
0: Your policy is expected to reduce the share of foreign students in higher education to below 25%. Higher education is our fourth largest export. That's a pretty huge reduction. How do you expect universities to continue funding the kind of courses they have been for our domestic students if you don't step in with a better universities plan?
2: Well, again, these numbers will go back to what they were about a decade ago, and we had strong and functioning universities then. In fact, on some measures, the quality of education at universities has declined. Certainly, when you look at survey results that ask Australian students how they view the quality of their university education, it's actually been in decline, and that certainly matches the anecdotal evidence I've got from the feedback I've got from students today at universities. They don't like the fact, Australian students don't like the fact, that there are far too many foreign students at Australian universities. There was just a complaint the other day from a student in the media that they walked into a class and the class was in, or the tutorial, I should say, was in Mandarin. I mean, what's going on? And so I just don't believe, whatever you think,
0: there'll be an economic impact on universities. There has to be.
2: We cannot prop up the strength of our universities if that is maintained on needing to teach such a large cohort of overseas students, because that won't work for Australian students. They've got to come back here to, well, what's the purpose of our university system? Mm. Is it to maximise the export revenue for our country, or is it to actually deliver a high-quality education to Australian students? But is it to deliver high-quality Australian research for our needs?
0: I think that's a great question.
2: I think it's the latter, not the former.
0: You need an economic model.
2: I don't. Well, yes. So I'm being upfront about that.
0: But that economic model's going to struggle. If they have to sack people because they can't maintain their workforce, that has to have a material impact on domestic students, doesn't it?
2: Well, we had a better university system a decade ago, where we had these kind of numbers. And so I do not think it's sustainable to prop up the economic strength of our universities based so much on a foreign student population. Keep in mind, at some universities now, we're seeing the number of foreign students outnumber the domestic students, and others being well above 30%. I think 1 in 4 is a reasonable level. So three in four should be Australians there at universities. I think it's not a hard cap we put in place, but we expect that to be around the result from what we've announced. And I think that's something that can work for universities. We'll make export revenue from it. That'll be a good thing. Mm. But the priority must be delivering a high quality education to Australians.
0: How does it interact with the India and Australia Free Trade Agreement? Because that agreement extends post-study work rights for Indian graduates. It seems not to honour that agreement.
2: We're confident it does. Our policies do honour our commitments to other countries. The agreement with India is to provide opportunities for graduates to work in Australia. We will continue to provide such opportunities. In fact, we are making sure that we have a temporary skilled graduate visa or temporary skilled pathways for graduates where they will be able to continue to work in this country where they provide a need for Australia. And this goes to the overall point of what we've designed, is this is an unashamedly Australia first migration policy. We are going to run our migration system in the interests of Australia. That will be consistent with the agreements we've had with other countries. I'm sure in many instances we'll be able to have win-win situations where we can teach a good proportion of foreign students, where we can welcome lots of foreigners to our country as we always have as a great and harmonious nation. But we will rebalance things from where they have got out of whack under this government, and that is clearly what the Australian people want right now.
0: You've said working holiday makers are not the problem, but how can you treat them differently? I mean, if you're talking about core numbers in our country and you've quarantined this area, how does that work? That only some numbers matter.
2: Our policies here are very problem focused, and I suppose I go back to the adage that if it ain't broke, don't fix it. And the facts are that those on working holiday visas are often moving around a lot. Most of them do move around a lot because they're here on holiday and they're going to different parts of Australia. So they're not taking up permanent accommodation and adding to those stresses. In doing so and moving around the country, they're spending a lot of the money they do earn on tourist sites, in hospitality venues, helping our economy more broadly. You just don't get complaints about this. It's not broken. And it does raise the question about the only action the Labor Party has taken in their big migration reset a few weeks ago was to focus on this visa class, when the numbers on working holiday makers since COVID, since the average before COVID, is only up about 60,000. And the immigration minister made a big deal of this a few weeks ago at the press club, yet he completely ignored the fact that bridging visas are up by 400,000, that graduate visas are up by near 200,000, that students' visas are up by another 100,000-odd. Why ignore the 700,000 blowout in those visa classes, but just focus on the Working Holiday Maker visa program, which I don't think is not working. Now, we have proposed a what I would say is a relatively minor change to backpacker visas. We have announced that we would charge a fee, an extraditional fee for application, but you would the backpacker would avoid that fee if they worked in regional locations. And again, that's to deal with the issues here that, OK, we should perhaps take some pressure off the cities, but we always have that labour force need on our farms, in tourism businesses, in remote areas, and that will be a win-win for our country if more backpackers were to go there.
0: Just finally on another issue, the Nationals used to have a policy to break up the big supermarkets. The Greens think tank has a policy out today for government-owned supermarkets to disturb the Coles Woolies duopoly. Do you still want to break up the big supermarkets? Is this what you think should happen?
2: I don't want to break up the supermarkets. I want to see a competitive environment in our retail sector.
0: So how do you get that?
2: And so what we need are appropriately strong competition laws that drive that outcome. And it is coalition policy for us to introduce a divestiture power in the supermarket sector. Now, that power exists in European law, in American law. It has for many, many years. In the case of America, over 100 years. It works very well there. And that's why we should have something similar here. Keep in mind, that power would only be used for the most egregious anti-competitive conduct. And I would posit that given it's such a large stick, it probably would never be used, but it would help avoid or at least deter some of the terrible anti-competitive conduct we have seen in the retail sector in recent years. We've seen Coles demand from their suppliers extra contractual payments just to keep doing business with them. They're sort of mob-like tactics. That sort of stuff should not be on. And clearly our current laws, and in fact the justice in that case, said that the current penalties were not severe enough to deter such conduct. So we clearly need change here. Now, on this thought bubble from, I think, a Greens policy think tank, I mean, come on, that's a little bit silly to think we'll have government-run grocery stores. I perhaps couldn't think of anything worse. But yes, we do need more competition, and we do think our competition laws should be updated to reflect those that exist in most other countries in the world.
0: Matt Canavan, thanks for coming on. And that was the Nationals leader, Matt Canavan, discussing the coalition's proposed immigration overhaul. Well, Peak Business Group, the Australian Chamber of Commerce and Industry, known as ACCI, is already pushing back against the coalition's migration pitch, warning a drastic reduction in overseas arrivals will inflict serious economic pain.
3: Today, the coalition say that their policy is the largest cut in migration in Australia's history. That is not a good thing, and that's not what we need at this point in time. The reality is that if we are going to cut levels of migration to the extent that the coalition says that it will, that will undermine the growth rate of the Australian economy and our future growth potential.
0: For some analysis on the coalition's policy on immigration, I want to bring in Alan Gamlin, director of the ANU Migration Hub and a professor in the School of Regulation and Global Governance at ANU. Welcome to the program.
4: Good to be here.
0: So we've been waiting for this policy, given migration has now become such a contested space. We have the figures, as outlined by the coalition, 100,000 per year for the first 2 years, then it goes up, but it's still radically lower than it currently is. Can it work without smashing the economy?
4: There is certainly a risk in cuts of this scale causing economic harm, and certainly there will be losers economically from such cuts. The coalition is in a difficult situation politically, yes, because of this. On the one hand, they've got they're losing votes to One Nation, so they need to talk tough to kind of keep to win back some of those voters. But on the other hand, if they cut the main temporary streams, which are the international students and the working holiday makers, they also, you know, the universities will scream about the cuts to the international students, the the coalition is formed obviously from the Liberals and the Nationals, and the Nationals are a party of the regions. The farmers and the regional industries will scream if they cut the working holiday makers. So the actual feasibility of a coalition government getting into power and making cuts of this scale is questionable.
0: Yeah. Well, that's a, like a political question, right? Whether they can actually get into power to even do this. So on the scenario that they did, or they had even One Nation supporting them, because they have quite, you know, similar ideas about cutting migration, what they've effectively done in this policy is quarantine the working holiday maker program, which is the backpackers picking fruit. That's just kind of an easy shorthand of describing what's happening there. It's a bit more complex. But they've gone pretty hard on the student visas, 25% reduction. This is a university sector that's really established itself on supporting, you know, its intake and its economic model on this. How does that work?
4: Yeah, well, I mean, it's certainly the case that the Australian higher education sector in particular has become dependent on international student migration. And now it's not just the higher education sector that's dependent on that flow. It's all the downstream industries, all the various providers, all of the accommodation providers, all of the many industries rely on employing student workers.
0: So these students, just to be clear, come to Australia to do whatever course at universities, paying for them, but they're doing what kind of jobs in our economy that will be impacted?
4: All sorts, hospitality, care work, a whole range of different industries are staffed by, you know, student labour. This has always been the case, but it hasn't always been international student labour. The issue, you know, people can have a debate about whether or not that is right, whether the economy should be dependent on that flow of international students, but it's certainly the case that it is at the moment. And so radical cuts to that sector will have economic pain, and not just for universities. I mean, it's sort of easy to take a pot shot at universities by saying we're going to cut your revenue streams by cutting international students. There are major downstream consequences of doing that. So it's a case of sort of scale and timing. If you wanted to do that, would you do it at that speed? I mean, there's some other problems with
0: this. To outline the other problems, because they say this is the biggest, I mean, it's a pretty big statement from Angus Taylor. He said it many times, the biggest cuts to migration in the nation's history. Now, this nation has been built on migration, and previous coalition governments, Liberal governments, have built an economy partly relying on migration. They're taking a radically different approach. Business is smashing this policy so far. What are the other risks?
4: Well, it's based on some false premises, this policy. One is the premise that, you know, Labor has let migration get out of control. In actual fact, the policy set, to the extent that policy settings are to blame for what has happened to migration since the COVID-19 pandemic, which is basically that it went way down and then it went way up and now it's stabilising, to the extent that policy is responsible for that, it's policy settings that were put in place by the coalition for very good reasons during the pandemic, during the emergency, and extended by the Labor government. So it was bipartisan. It's also the same pattern that we see across the rich world. So, you know, it's not the case that Labor has lost control of migration policy in Austria and Denmark and the Netherlands. It never had control of those policies. They've got the same pattern of migration. So clearly there's a response to a global shock. There's also some other, you know, sort of false premises there. One is that a net migration target is going to fix it. Net migration is just a rough measure of all migration, but it can be quite confusing because it's arrivals minus departures. So it can grow either by the arrivals growing or by the departures shrinking. And since the pandemic, that's what's happened. The departures have shrunk because of these extensions that were granted for very good reasons during the emergency. They haven't expired yet, and so we've got low departures, which means the NOM's high. Now, if you say we've got a net migration target, you can get that down by cutting arrivals, but that's not going to solve your departures problem. If you've got a departures problem, you can't solve it by cutting arrivals. It's like swallowing the spider to catch the fly and eventually end up eating a horse.
0: And in terms of this, good analogy, in terms of this policy, the departures part of it, which, you know, was a key focus for One Nation, what's the departures part say?
4: Well, so essentially what we have is this this big cohort of people who were given extensions and relaxations of their visa conditions because of the pandemic emergency. It's happened across the rich world. And now the government needs to decide what's going to happen to those people, because many of them have been able to jump onto other visas, so there are backlogs into all the other visa channels. And so it's a case of working through that backlog and working, OK, which of these are going to be scooped up into the permanent program, and maybe there needs to be a special, you know, exceptional bulge of people admitted to the permanent program as a result of the COVID-19 pandemic, the downflow of that. Which of them are going to be, you know, allowed to continue on another temporary visa and to, you know, to hop across to another visa, and which of them are going to be politely put on a path to exit in a way that minimises harm, you know, that's consistent with this Liberal principle of harm minimisation.
0: The other part of this policy that I think is really interesting is that they're trying to say, the Liberals, we're not going to smash the economy because we've got this 100,000 skilled intake that we want to focus on, and it's very targeted, right? Like construction workers, we need them, you know, in these targeted areas. Is that the magic pudding, like just focusing there? What's the competition like to get these people here?
4: So one of the reasons why people don't use the temporary skilled pathway, or indeed the permanent skilled employer-sponsored pathway, as often as they could, is because it's costly and time-consuming, and there's a lot of red tape involved. So they tend to use the other visas, which are a little bit more open, the working holiday maker and the student visas in particular, and you know, they recruit people off those programs into skilled work. So there's a lot, you know, there's a stereotype that people on temporary visas aren't really doing skilled work. In actual fact, they're making a major contribution to skilled employment.
0: That's interesting.
4: And this is what's happening at the moment. Can we increase the number of people who come through that temporary skilled pathway by shutting down the working holiday and the student pathway? Probably not, unless you kind of make it easier to get through the temporary skilled pathway. And there's a risk, I think, of, you know, if you're saying, if government is saying, and clearly the Labor government is doing this as well at the moment with its Ministerial Direction 119, there's a real risk of saying, OK, we want this industry and this industry and this industry to be supplied with labour. This sounds very much like picking winners, like back what we did before the 1980s and all the, you know, the changes to deregulate the economy. Certainly the case that probably too much deregulation happened in that period. Deregulation was the solution to every problem. But if we go back now and say, OK, let's go back to picking winners, and migration policy is about, you know, choosing which industry is in favour this week and can get skills, then that's probably not a wise approach either. So this is a big problem. This is a generational problem that needs to be solved, about how do we choose, you know, how do we get a real-time understanding of the skills demand in our economy that matches the inflow and management of the inflows of people.
0: Thank you so much for coming in, Alan, and explaining it. Just less politics, less spin, just actually the policy. Appreciate your time.
4: You're more than welcome.
0: And that was Professor Alan Gamlin, who's the director of the Australian National University's Migration Hub, on the Coalition's migration policy. AI companies Anthropic and OpenAI have been facing questions from parliamentarians today at the Joint Select Committee on Artificial Intelligence. All eyes were on OpenAI's head of strategy, Jason Kwon, answering questions about the breach of Australian government sites, which the company did not tell or reveal for 3 months. Now, Mr. Kwon began his testimony with another formal apology and says the company has changed its practices since.
5: One of the things that we have implemented since the incident is additional monitoring so that during the training process, if the models access the internet in ways they're not supposed to, there's a notification that gets triggered and somebody's able to come in and pause or stop training. The second thing that we have learned that we are carrying forward is the process of notification and as well as disclosure itself. So I do want to comment here that our response here, again, was not good enough, and that we should have informed the impacted parties much sooner in the process. The reasoning for why that did not happen is we wanted to understand more of the facts before we spoke to the impacted parties. But because of the novelty of this situation, I think we have learned our lesson that it is better to inform even with partial information.
0: UNSW's chief AI scientist, Dr. Toby Walsh, has been watching the hearings today and he joins me now. Toby, I hope you had an adequate amount of popcorn.
6: Well, yes, they were definitely very contrite and very apologetic, as they should be, because they certainly caused a lot of harm.
0: So they came in with the right tone, in your view, because OpenAI has admitted its AI agents might be powerful enough, this happened today, to break into critical infrastructure, and they've urged Australia to patch security flaws after, of course, apologising again and in that formal setting. What did you think of that? I mean, feels like a bit of a reveal. Critical infrastructure, they're not sure if they can control it.
6: Yeah, well, I mean, it's lucky for us, really, that this has all happened when the AI tools weren't really too dangerously capable. I mean, they're capable to do a bit of mischief, but fortunately, the harms here were actually relatively modest. No one's personal information was actually leaked, and it was a bit of inconvenience. So we should be thankful, really, that we're getting on top of this these problems now, before the tools, as they probably will, become incredibly capable and will be able to take down critical infrastructure, you know, stop a hospital or stop the traffic lights or stop air traffic control or do something that would actually cause real harm and possibly even kill people.
0: So you're saying it's not ready, you know, it wasn't sophisticated enough. I think we accept that. But this reveal from them that they're not sure if their agent could control, I don't know, critical infrastructure or gas.
6: No one's personal information was actually leaked. And it was a bit of inconvenience. So we should be thankful, really, that we're getting on top of this these problems now, before the tools, as they probably will, become incredibly capable and will be able to take down critical infrastructure, you know, stop a hospital or stop the traffic lights or stop air traffic control or do something that would actually

0: sophisticated enough. I think we accept that. But this reveal from them that they're not sure if their agent could control, I don't know, critical infrastructure or gas, should we be alarmed by that?
1: Oh, we should. Yeah, I mean, they demonstrated they had limited oversight. Let's not forget these incidents, the hacking incidents, were happening for weeks, if not months, before they even realised. And certainly, the government didn't had no idea they had to be told that this happened. So there was a, you know, no one comes out of this looking very good anywhere. And I'm not sure, you know, that I'm left too reassured that they've really seen the error of their ways and are necessarily going to be doing enough to look over this. Because they're very much still focused on the AI capability. They weren't really actually addressing what they really should be, which is the cyber risks here. Most of this is pretty conventional cyber security. And I don't think they're really giving it enough weight and importance.
0: What did you think of them putting the onus on us? It seems like they did, saying, you know, you need to work on your patching.
1: Well, fortunately, these AI tools are very good for actually doing the patching. So they have also given us the tools, the capabilities to be able to do the patching. But it is a bit funny for them to be blaming us that our systems weren't robust enough to be able to deal with their hacking. They are, of course, you know, to give them a little bit of credit. They are investing. They're spending $500,000 a day looking into what happened, and they're putting some money in investments. I think somewhere around $1 billion they're promising to put into helping us improve our cybersecurity.
0: OpenAI says that its training models are now monitored in real time during tests, and an alarm is triggered if they interact with the internet in a way they're not meant to. Does that sound promising?
1: Well, it's a step, but I do worry that we're giving these AI tools pretty much unlimited access to the internet. And it's, you know, on the one hand, they're saying they're putting all these safeguards in place. On the other hand, they've just announced their latest product, Dots, which is giving these sorts of capabilities to everyone. They proved that they weren't capable of actually overseeing and governing the use of their tools when they were testing them. And now they're providing very similar tools to all of us. And so I'm pretty sure in a couple of months' time, I'll be coming on this program, PK, talking about the latest scandal where the public's use of AI's Dots has done exactly the same now as happened from their use.
0: Parts of the inquiry today were seen as too sensitive. They were basically deemed sensitive enough to happen behind closed doors. Do you think that's appropriate?
1: No, not at all. No, I don't think we would accept where you know, safety is at stake here. The public is rightly concerned about the direction of travel. Any of this should be done behind closed doors at all. I'm very disappointed that anything like that would happen behind closed doors.
0: Look, I'm just channeling, you know, what I suspect is the view. It's want to be very clear, it's not a view I hold, but the idea that they have commercially sensitive things to share, that's what they would probably be arguing, and that's why, you know, there's also national security concerns. Is that fair enough?
1: Well, certainly a national security concern. I think, with, you know, the national security agencies are, of course, and rightly worried about the rising cyber threat that this poses. And certainly there are some of those conversations I would expect would be happening behind more closed doors and wouldn't be happening in public. But in terms of holding them to account for all of these hacking incidents that happened, I mean, it was quite interesting, though, to compare OpenAI to Anthropic, who also came to the committee and were not contrite at all. We're actually suggesting that we need to be thinking about how we modify our copyright law so they could come and train their models here.
0: OK, let's talk about the contrast there. These are two big competitors, actually, in this space. Copyright was a big issue today. The ABC itself, actually, this organisation was also up before the committee. Anthropic pushed back on some of the harder lines from creatives, saying you can't licence the entire internet and that the training is about looking at documents and identifying styles and ways of processing information. What do you read into that? What does that mean? And how are you seeing the policy response so far?
1: Yeah, they were pushing back and they're fighting a case. Although I find those arguments hard to hold water, really. The Australian Society of Authors have shown that it would take 6 phone calls to lock in the majority of books and

0: printed content, the copyright rules around those. It'll take only three phone calls to do most of the music, because there's actually only three large music agencies to actually deal with. So the idea that you can't actually license all the content, well, you could license a good chunk of it with nine phone calls.
1: Nine phone calls. That's in terms of the different approach these companies put forward in relation to this. Did you see it as a policy difference between them?
0: Yes, I mean, certainly Anthropic certainly can be, rightly claimed to be a company that's put a bit more effort on safety and isn't having to excuse itself for all of these hacking incidents that OpenAI is having to excuse themselves. They're both, though, running really hard. They're both trying to IPO in the next year or two, and they're both burning money at a considerable rate, which is why they're moving so fast. I mean, you don't actually have all of these hacking incidents are entirely unnecessary. They could move much more slowly and without breaking anything, but they can't afford to because they've got to generate so much income. They've got to get to profitability as quickly as possible before they burn up all their cash and run out of money. This is the conundrum we're in. It's not that any of this is necessary from a technical perspective. It is because from a financial perspective, they are burning money at a ridiculous rate, and they need to get out of the door.
1: So we've now seen, at least partly for those watching like us, some evidence of how our parliament is cross-examining or approaching this issue. Were they the questions that you heard from, John O'Donoghue and from the Liberals? We had all of these questions being asked of these very powerful people. Were they the kind of questions they should be asking?
0: Well, I would have been a lot tougher than the parliamentarians. Certainly, from a technical perspective, there's a lot of failings that they failed, that they were using inadequate sandboxes. They knew the sandboxes were inadequate. Why they didn't have adequate oversight? Why they gave so much permissions to their agents to go off and be able to cause these harms? This is all simple stuff that OpenAI, a $1 trillion company, messed up on. I think what we should be doing is actually deciding that these companies should be held more liable. If it was a car company and it was causing harm, causing death, we would hold them, the officers of those companies, liable. If it's a drug company and their drugs were killing people, we would hold the officers of the company liable. And yet somehow they sell us this line that we have to put up with their models being very capable, and this is the future, and we're going to have to put up with the unemployment, we're going to have to put up with the risks because the benefits are going to be so great. Well, we're not seeing so many of the benefits yet. I don't think we should be putting up with so many of the risks.
1: The other question that was put to them is the mistrust. A lot of Australians have mistrust over AI. I think one of the OpenAI execs couldn't even really address that, doesn't know why. Should they be more curious about why there's mistrust?
0: Well, they should, but I think it's pretty obvious, right? If the leaders of your company has been suggesting that their AI is going to put most of us out of work, I think it's easy to understand why people mistrust them. When people see the potential risks here, they see them, people within the industry suggesting that AI is going to, there's a 10% risk that AI is going to kill us all. I don't think it is, but when people are saying things like this, it's not hard to understand why the public is rightly concerned.
1: No, it seems kind of obvious, doesn't it? Thank you so much, Toby.
0: My pleasure. Okay.
1: And that was UNSW's AI chief scientist, Toby Walsh, responding to OpenAI and Anthropic giving evidence at that new joint select committee on artificial intelligence. It's been a week since the Greens announced they have a new leader following an unusually contested internal ballot. The party's communications spokesperson and longest-serving senator, Sarah Hanson-Young, missed out on the top job to New South Wales Senator David Shoebridge, and today admitted on her podcast that she is disappointed by the result, but says the Greens' political fight is bigger than any single individual.
2: Didn't get the leadership. And, I was disappointed about that, but I'm not going to be salty, and I'm not going to let it hold me back. And the reason, because this is so much bigger than one person. The challenge we have right now to take on the radical, rabid right and to stop Pauline Hanson from wrecking this nation.
1: Also today, the Greens' official think tank has called for the forced sale of 200 Coles and Woolworths supermarkets to be converted into publicly owned supermarkets in a bid to cut grocery bills. Max Chandler-Mather is the director of the Greens Institute and a former Greens MP who is putting forward the idea. Max, welcome to the program.
3: Thanks for having me, PK.
1: Why do you need to buy up existing Coles and Woolworths supermarkets to do this?
3: Well, because this policy is also about breaking the duopoly power of Coles and Woolworths. And to be clear, they've used that power to drive up the cost of groceries, push people into financial stress so they can maximise their profits. So our policy is essentially that the federal government would establish a chain of public supermarkets that would, yes, in the first 2 years, acquire 200 Coles and Woolworths stores in a compulsory acquisition, pay a fair market price. That's about reducing Coles and Woolworths' market power as well. But it's also about ensuring that we can get these supermarkets online quickly and then we'll build hundreds more in the years after that, over the 5 years. The reality is that of cost of living crisis, the housing costs, petrol, electricity, grocery prices, especially on essentials, have increased almost ahead of all of them. And, you know, when you're looking at cooking oils up 50% since 2019, eggs up 50% since 2019, some of these things are up to close to triple wages or at least double wages. And it's put people under enormous financial pressure. And I suppose our point is that when you have the New York mayor, Zora Mandami, opening a public chain of supermarkets, when you have countries around the world taking much bolder action than Australia and the Australian government is, it seems pretty clear right now that we need something as bold as this to take on the power of Coles and Woolworths, offer people a 30% discount on their essential groceries, because that's what our public supermarket would be able to do. And basically that saving comes from cutting out the profit of Coles and Woolworths and the billions of dollars in wasteful corporate spending like marketing, exec salaries and all the stuff that goes into these sort of deeply inefficient, bloated private corporations who are only really there to
1: make big profits. You've taken inspiration, you mentioned it, from Mamdani, and he's the very popular New York mayor. He's a Democrat, but of the left.
3: Yeah.
1: He established five supermarkets in one city. It's a pretty limited policy, and people might not even like that policy, but it is very limited. It's very different to do it at a national scale like this one, and in a country with a tyranny of distance, supply chains are very complex. What are you going to do? Acquire the trucks? Acquire the entire supply chain system? Like how to do it beyond just the actual individual supermarkets?
3: No, really good question. So as part of the policy, we'd also acquire three distribution centres from Coles and Woolworths. Our costings include accounting for the cost of logistics. We would then build more distribution centres across the country as need grows, as the number of public supermarkets increases. We thought very carefully about this. Funnily enough, it's also partially modelled on the enormous success. Bizarrely enough, the biggest chain of public supermarkets in the world is actually run by the US military, including hundreds in the US. And they provide the full-service supermarket with a 23% discount to veterans, to servicemen and their families. They do that because they've decided food is an essential to life. And I would argue that they're right. It is. And, you know, if you think about it in Australia, we as a society have agreed that education and healthcare are essentials to life, and thus we provide a public option through our public hospitals and our public schools. Well, our point is that it's time for a public option for food. And it's not as if the federal government in the past has not been capable of remarkably efficient logistics projects. If you think about it, the entire energy system used to be publicly owned. We used to have a publicly owned airline, a publicly owned bank. There's no reason why we can't do it for food as well.
1: Well, yeah, but it is a very radical idea. You'd have to agree with that. You also want to force them to sell 200 of their supermarkets. We are in a free market. That's a pretty radical, top-heavy government intervention to say you must sell.
3: Not really. Bizarrely enough, in my term of parliament, there were two parties that actually broadly supported what were called divestiture powers. In other words, giving the power to the federal government, often via the ACCC, to compel Coles and Woolworths to sell a certain number of stores to reduce their market power. Because to be clear, the supermarket concentration of Coles and Woolworths is the highest in the developed world, 67%. Now, the two parties that supported that were the Greens and the Nationals. Coming from pretty different political perspectives, all all we've added to this really is that those supermarkets should be sold to a public supermarket Fair Go Grocers. Why? Because the reality is that the only body or institution with the financial capacity and the logistical capacity to bring to bear to take on Coles and Woolworths is going to be a public institution like Fair Go Grocers. We've now had decades, right, of so-called competition in the supermarket industry. Coles and Woolworths have just got more powerful. There is no private corporation out there right now who's capable of taking on Coles and Woolworths. The only way this is going to be fixed is with a public intervention. And the bottom line is, you know, we did a poll through YouGov, right, last month. Mm. It found that 1 in 5 parents over the last 12 months have sent their kids to school hungry or with empty lunchboxes because of the cost of food. Mm. More than one in three Australians, 38%, have skipped meals because of the cost
1: of
3: food.
1: There's no doubt that inflation and the cost of living is a problem for people, but whether this is the solution is another question. The Greens haven't yet adopted this. I know you're a Greens think tank. If they haven't even adopted it, how are you going to get this to fly?
3: Well, all I'll say, PK, is watch this space. But we saw some really supportive comments from Senator Nick McKim, the new leader, David Shoebridge. We have a very close and collaborative working relationship, and that will continue. And look, the reality is that really right now we have a federal government overseeing the biggest decline in real wages we've seen in generations. Some of the biggest increases in prices, a devastating cost of living and financial crisis. And my message to the Labor government is pull your finger out. Pull your finger out and realise that you're not here to tinker around the edges. What people expect of you is bold action. And I would point to that YouGov poll, which found that 84% of Australians, of the representative sample, support the idea of public supermarkets. 62% of people said they would be more likely to vote for a political party that adopted the idea of public supermarkets. The public is ready. And what's clear is there is a growing divide between the political and parts of the media establishment and ordinary everyday people who do remember we used to have a publicly energy system and a public bank and a public airline, and do remember that actually governments used to be capable of taking real action on the cost of living crisis. Okay. And right now that's not happening.
1: All right, let me just take you as a last question before I bring my panel in on the leadership of the Greens. You and Maureen Faruqi both backed member voting for the Greens leadership.
3: Mm-hmm.
1: Were you disappointed that that didn't happen for this ballot?
3: Oh, look, I am principled and I've been long on the record, and I made that call prior to any leader being selected, that we should have grassroots and a direct member vote for the election of the Greens. Principled reason, Greens are a grassroots party, and grassroots democracy for me is really important. Two, strategically, actually giving people a direct say over the political direction of the party is really important because we've seen Zoran Mondami, we've seen Zach Polanski in the UK Leader Greens, both coming to power and emerging out of a really healthy democratic contest where we can put those ideas forward and trust that the teachers, the nurses, the students, the factory workers, whoever it may be, the members of the Greens are experts in their own lives and will do a good job of picking the direction the party. But
1: and
3: I should
1: if
3: say,
1: they could vote, would they have voted for Maureen Faruqi?
3: Oh, I have no idea. That's the point of having a democracy.
1: You might have a hunch because you go and talk to them.
3: Look, my firm policy is I want to point at the principal. I will say I think David and Steph have hit the ground running and done a brilliant job. I think they're going to be brilliant, a leadership team as part of a broad collective team. My point is on a point of principle, and I'm really keen on focusing on that because I think politics sometimes does get dragged down to the personalities and who picks who and who picks what. I think people would actually prefer our political debate often occurs at the level of principle, and I'm a principle of democracy. I firmly have the principle that people and members of a political party should be the ones that determine its political direction, because I think that gives a people's sense of agency and connection to a political party, which is something that's been lost across the political spectrum, right? Like, if we are going to tackle this anti-political sentiment, if we are going to give people a sense of hope that they can engage in politics again and have some agency, then also we need to start doing that as well.
1: Okay, we're out of time. Thanks for coming on.
3: Thanks for having me.
1: Max Chandler-Mather is now in this Greens... Max Chandler-Mather is in this Greens Institute now. Of course, he was a former politician for the Greens. Looking overseas, it seems the Prime Minister is taking a cautious approach to traditional photo opportunities during climate talks in Fiji. Touching down in Tuvalu today, Anthony Albanese found himself in an awkward diplomatic dance over a traditional floral head garland known as a fufo, while seated Pacific leaders were more than happy to wear the crowns. The PM politely waved off an attendant before intercepting a second attempt and swiftly handing the garland off to an envoy. So as you can see there, the Prime Minister not wearing that headdress. For more on the news of the day, Andrew Lees, the Assistant Minister for Competition, Productivity and Charities. Welcome to the program.
4: Thanks, Patricia. Great
1: Isn't that rude? I mean, that's like a traditional offering and the Prime Minister snubs them.
4: Well, Patricia, it's the first I've seen it. The Prime Minister is engaging in the Pacific as no previous Australian Prime Minister has done. This is really important work that he is doing, which comes on the back of dozens and dozens of visits by the Prime Minister and the Foreign Minister into the Pacific. There's a contested territory and the work that we're doing with our Pacific neighbours and the work that we will be championing as part of our bid for a UN Security Council seat really is unprecedented and vitally important for Australian national interests.
1: OK, I want to take you to hearing from the government on what you make of the coalition's immigration policy. Their policy is to reduce net overseas migration to 100,000 for the first 2 years, then it goes up a little. It is a big, big shift in the policy approach. 25% reduction in foreign students. There are other changes too. There's a real focus on just skills. Is the policy what Australians want? Matt Canavan told me earlier that across the country, people are saying they want lower immigration and this is what they're delivering, and they've done it through the Parliamentary Budget Office.
4: Well, Patricia, we've already significantly reduced overseas migration by 45% from its peak. We've got a target to bring that down to 225,000 net overseas migration, that is. And the reforms that Minister Burke announced to the press club a couple of weeks ago are a carefully calibrated set of measures which ensure that we don't smash our economy, don't overly hurt our universities, don't have an adverse impact on farmers. But what you're seeing from the coalition are measures which would have a huge negative impact on the economy, where you're seeing the coalition essentially chasing One Nation votes in delivering a policy which is going to be deeply damaging for Australians, for the living standards that we expect, for the living standards that have been supported by a modest migration program.
1: OK, so I asked the question to Matt Canavan about whether it would lead to a recession, which some may argue, and he said no, he would not, and he was quite definitive about that. You're saying that this is the kind of level that will lead to a recession?
4: I haven't done that modelling, but I certainly know that as you take migrants out, you automatically have an adverse effect on the Australian economy. What the measures that we announced aimed to do was to curtail second and third year work rights for working holiday makers, to curtail the automatic ability of students to bring in family members. Don't forget, Patricia, that working holiday maker numbers increased largely as a result of free trade agreements signed by the Abbott, Turnbull and Morrison governments, which massively opened up working holiday maker numbers such that they're now our second largest source of net overseas migration. So that is a challenge which was created by the coalition. We're setting about fixing it through careful measures which will put working holiday makers into a ballot rather than being guaranteed a second or third year of their visas when they've worked in a regional area.
1: OK, that's your policy, but the coalition is now offering a policy which reduces migration much faster. And in fact, one of the points that Matt Canavan was making earlier was that you can talk about GDP growth and the economy at that kind of macro level, but at a household level, people feel the sting of a higher immigration policy, and it doesn't benefit them economically. What's your response to that?
4: Well, I think people feel the impact of migration directly in services. We've got nearly half of our nurses, more than half of our doctors who are born overseas. If you go onto a building site in Sydney or Melbourne, the vast majority of plasterers will be born overseas. Migrants are working in our aged care homes, they're working in our hospitals, they're working to build Australian houses. And that's why we've prioritised getting migrants onto the tools fast.

0: In the latest budget, a big productivity measure, while of course working to train up Australians to do those essential jobs. But if you massively cut back overseas migration, you're going to make food more expensive by driving up costs for farmers. You're going to make it more difficult to build the homes that Australians need. Migrants aren't just mouths to feed, they're muscles to build and minds to inspire.
1: Well, they've got this skilled program. Like, they say they're going to up the skilled numbers, and construction workers is part of that. So that's their answer to that critique.
0: Well, we are already putting in place a migration program which is dominated by skilled migration. We've taken measures to curtail those sectors of the economy where we think it will have the smallest effect, those parts of migration where we think it will have the smallest effect on the economy. Our measures are very carefully calibrated, unlike the Coalition, which is really swinging a wrecking ball through the Australian economy in a desperate attempt to chase One Nation votes. And they're going to learn the hard way. They can't out One Nation, One Nation.
1: Andrew Lee, we're out of time. Thank you, Andrew Lee, there.
0: Thanks, Patricia.
1: And that's Afternoon Briefing for today. If you missed any of our interviews, we're on ABC iView. Just search for Afternoon Briefing. Stay with us here on the ABC News Channel. Joe O'Brien is up next. And then Tamara Wern is with you on News Radio. I will see you tomorrow.
2: A very big thank you there to Patricia Karvelas and all the team at Afternoon Briefing. Yes, you are back with us. I'm Tamara Wern here on ABC News Radio.
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2: Yes, we'll take a look at the weather around the nation's capital cities in just a moment, but let's have a quick look at the market. And the Australian share market has lifted today after Wall Street's major declines edged higher. Indices, rather, edged higher. The ASX 200 has closed up by 0.5%, and the ASX 200, 0.57, All Lords closed up 0.5%. One Australian dollar is buying 69 US cents. Now let's take a look at the weather in Brisbane. It's 26 degrees and a possible storm on the way for you. In Sydney, it is 22 degrees, a shower or two. In Canberra, 19, mostly clear. In Melbourne, partly cloudy, 14 degrees. Hobart, also wet for you, a shower or two. It's 11 degrees right now. In Adelaide, clear for you this afternoon and throughout the evening, 19 degrees. In Perth, it's 24 and sunny. In Darwin, 32 and partly cloudy. We're coming up to 5 o'clock Eastern Summer Time, 4 o'clock in Queensland, 3:30 in the Northern Territory, 4:30 in South Australia, and 2 o'clock in Western Australia. Right now, 10 minutes of news, and we'll be back with you after the bulletin.

0: ABC News. Hello, I'm Satyam Weinstein. The Chief of the Army says the death of an Australian soldier in a training accident in the Northern Territory has brought profound sadness. The Department of Defence has confirmed a 28-year-old male soldier died and five other soldiers were injured after a military vehicle crashed yesterday afternoon at Mount Bundy Training Area, southeast of Darwin. Lieutenant General Susan Coyle says the incident is now subject to investigation.
1: My heart goes out to his family, as well as to his mates, the unit, and across broader army as well. These are always a difficult time for anybody, but it hits home. It's like they're your own kids.
0: OpenAI's chief strategy officer has apologised to an Australian parliamentary committee after one of its models gained unauthorised access to government websites during testing. The incident in June targeted the Medicare portal, but authorities weren't alerted until weeks later. Jason Kwan has told the committee, which is looking into AI and its impacts on Australia, that OpenAI has also added more precautions to its training environments since the incidents. He says the company should have handled its response better.
2: We believe AI can advance scientific discovery and medical research, improve productivity, grow businesses, and make a positive difference to people's lives here in Australia and around the world. But for that to happen, people have to be able to trust this technology and the companies building it.
0: The Coalition is proposing to cut Australia's temporary migration intake by about 650,000 people over 4 years. Here's political reporter Evelyn Manfield.
3: The Coalition wants to make deep cuts to bridging, temporary graduate and student visas in a reduction to migration it says would take pressure off roads, infrastructure, schools and housing. As part of its migration policy, if elected, the opposition would cut net overseas migration from its current level of about 292,000 to 100,000 in the first 2 years, climbing to 160,000 in 4 years. Labor's target is 225,000 people by 2028, while One Nation is vowing to push migration into negative territory before pursuing a NOM cap of 130,000.
0: Meanwhile, Federal Labor frontbencher Matt Keogh is calling on the Coalition to explain to Australians exactly what impact its immigration policy will have on the nation. Mr. Keogh says the opposition needs to spell out the consequences of its policy.
4: It needs to say to the Australian people, which hospitals are now not going to have enough staff to operate. We need to make sure we have good healthcare options. We need to make sure we're building more houses in Australia. At those sorts of numbers, that is absolutely catastrophic for the Australian economy and the services that Australians rely on.
0: Community Strong MPs Ali Stegall is defending the price tag of high-level climate talks in the Pacific, arguing Australia spent more on rugby diplomacy. Australia spent about $20 million to host pre-COP talks in Fiji and Tuvalu this week. The government says the meeting will help give Pacific Island nations a greater voice on how the world tackles climate change. The Albanese government's also spending $600 million on a deal to establish a Papua New Guinean NRL team in exchange for a security agreement. Ms. Stegall says the spending on pre-COP is negligible in comparison.
5: Now that's $600 million to a bunch of rugby league players, right? Compared to $20 million to develop the dialogue that is needed to genuinely understand resilience and solutions for Pacific communities that are directly applicable for Australian communities as well.
0: A Fly Dubai co-pilot who allegedly stabbed his captain in an attempt to crash the plane on the way to Tel Aviv last week was in New Zealand 7 years ago to complete a portion of his flight training. In a statement, New Zealand police say the man was in New Zealand between November 2018 and May 2019 on a six-month student visa. Police are reviewing records and undertaking inquiries about the time he spent in the country. Israel says the co-pilot underwent Islamist radical indoctrination and is being questioned in the United Arab Emirates. The US says it's closely monitoring the case of an employee at a Russian plague lab in Siberia who died in undisclosed circumstances. The victim was in her 20s and worked at an anti-plague research institute in Irkutsk. Dozens of people have since been quarantined. Her death has sparked public health fears, but the World Health Organization says the risk to the general population appears to be very low. US President Donald Trump has called it a big problem for Russia and has offered to help Moscow deal with the issue. You're now up to date with the latest from ABC News. A woman has allegedly been stabbed in the neck on a tram in Melbourne in what's believed to be a random attack. The 51-year-old was on board at the number one tram on Eastern Road in South Melbourne when a man allegedly lunged at her with a kitchen knife. The tram came to a stop just off Kingsway immediately after the attack, and police arrested the man in front of dozens of onlookers. Parents of a student at Melbourne's private girls' school were last night informed that a teacher has been sacked and charged with sexually assaulting a child. Ethan Seideman with the details.
6: In an email to parents, Methodist Ladies College principal Julia Shea said former staff member Cam Kenny-Jones had been charged with sexual offences by police following an investigation. The school said Mr. Kenny-Jones was immediately stood down in September after the school became aware of serious concerns. He taught MLC students in years 7 to 12 until the end of last term. Police say the 32-year-old has been charged with three counts of sexual assault of a child aged 16 or 17 relating to an incident on July the 2nd. He has been bailed to appear before the Ringwood Magistrates Court in December.
0: Police have set up a crime scene on a rural property on the New South Wales far north coast after a body was found partially submerged in a trough, with officers treating the death as suspicious. Tweed Byron police were called to a property on Kyogle Road at Terrigan, southwest of Woolloombah, yesterday morning. A post-mortem examination will be used to determine the identity of the person, which is believed to be a woman, and her cause of death. Detective Inspector Matt Zimmer says the body was found by trail bike riders on a remote piece of Crown land.
7: Due to the location of the body, the remoteness of the area, the absence of a vehicle and any other mode of transport, we are treating this death as suspicious.
0: Emergency services urging Queenslanders to prepare now for the upcoming storm season. Parts of the southeast have already experienced storms earlier today, with some of those systems potentially re-intensifying later today. Around 1,500 homes are without power in Toowoomba due to damage. Queensland State Disaster Coordinator Chris Stream says it's crucial people prepare for the severe weather season now.
8: Know that risk of the area where you're in. Have that plan. Talk with your family and your friends about what might happen if a disaster occurs or leading into disaster, and also prepare those packs, those emergency packs, for if a disaster occurs.
0: Bathurst 1000 racegoers are being warned that the closure of the Great Western Highway will cause major delays across the New South Wales Blue Mountains. The four-day event kicks off on Thursday in the state's central west, with the main event on Sunday paying tribute to racing legend Peter Brock, who died 20 years ago. Transport for New South Wales is urging fans to arrive early and leave late to spread the traffic flow from Sydney. Western Region Assistant Police Commissioner Greg Moore says a high-visibility operation launched today will manage traffic and target driver behaviour.
9: Rest assured, we will be surging in hundreds of extra police, as we do every year, to make sure that this family first event is safe and secure, and that we're protecting the road users coming in and out of the event. There'll be loads of specialist police from all over the state.
0: South Australian musicians say retaining major festivals is important, but it starts with communities supporting the local live music scene. Artists have raised concern about the impact the loss of events will have on local performers and SA's status as the festival state. Laneway Festival is not stopping in Adelaide next year, while the Oz Asia Festival is wrapping up after this year. Jed Dixon is the lead singer of Adelaide band Sticky Beak and says there's plenty of bands coming out of Adelaide who need local support.
10: If you want your favourite artists to come to your city, the bigger acts, if you support the little guy and show that you can show up, it's less risky for festival promoters and organisers to look at what's happening in your city and go, that's probably not a good idea.
0: British best-selling author and former politician Geoffrey Archer has died at the age of 86. His book sold over 300 million copies worldwide and was known for thrillers like his 1976 debut, Not a Penny More, Not a Penny Less, as well as Cain and Abel, with his final novel, Adam and Eve, due to be published this month. Archer was also a senior party official under Prime Minister Margaret Thatcher in the mid-1980s. In 2001, he was jailed for lying in a high-profile libel case. And in basketball, the Adelaide 36ers have signed New Zealand guard Corey Webster as an injury replacement. Adelaide's been without Flynn Cameron and Isaac Humphries due to injury, while Bull Quall continues to recover from an ACL. Those outs have shown on the court as the 36ers come off a winless round with both losses in the double digits. The 37-year-old Webster has three NBL titles to his name. You're now up to date with the very latest from ABC News.
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3: Hello, I'm Tamara Wern. It's great to have your company this Tuesday, the 6th of October. Coming up,
12: do need to implement the largest cut to migration in our nation's history so that we do take back our country. Because we are a country, we're not just a campground.
3: The Coalition vows to instate the biggest migration cut in Australia's history if elected. We'll take a closer look at what the party has proposed. And one of the smallest countries on the planet is showing the world the real impacts of climate change. And a best-selling British author dies just before the release of his new book. It's 10 past 5, Australian Eastern Summer Time. It's 10 past 4 in Queensland. It's 20 to 4 in the Northern Territory. It's 20 to 5 in South Australia and 10 past 2 in the West. Now, Opposition Leader Angus Taylor has announced the Coalition's migration policy, promising the biggest cut to immigration in the nation's history. Under the proposal, net overseas migration would be slashed to 100,000 per year for the first 2 years of a Coalition government before increasing to 160,000 by the fourth year. The plan includes cutting 650,000 temporary visas over 4 years. It would go further than Labor's migration targets while increasing skilled migration, but not as far as One Nation. The Coalition says the plan is budget neutral, but won't release costings until closer to the 2028 election. Now, for more on this, we're joined by Associate Professor Anna Boucher, who's a global migration expert at the University of Sydney. Anna, welcome to News Radio.
13: Hello.
3: Now, there's a lot of numbers in this announcement being thrown around. It's a bit hard to get to the bottom of. So Angus Taylor says Australia should be a home, not a hotel. And we heard Matt Canavan saying earlier that we're not a campground. Under a future Coalition government, net overseas migration would be slashed to that $100,000 figure for the first 2 years. What impact would a big sudden cut like that have on migration, the workforce and the economy in Australia?
13: The biggest cuts are in the international student space. So it would be the tertiary education sector, higher ed, vocational education and English language courses that would see the biggest hits. In my view, that would be the sector that would be most affected. It will be interesting when the costing comes out to see how it is anticipated that a big cut to our fourth biggest export, what the economic impact would be if it were as sudden as this proposal is. If you take the international student commencements, for instance, they're proposing 240,000. That's about half of what we have at present. So that would be a very sudden sort of jolt to that sector.
3: Yeah, and sectors would have to definitely implement changes to plan around that. Will reducing a net migration target help solve the problem Australia has with migration at the moment, or is it much more complicated than that?
13: If you're talking about the impacts, for instance, housing, the debates on housing are very vexed, but I don't think necessarily that international students are the one putting pressure on housing purchases. They might be putting a little bit of pressure on the margins in rents in central cities. So it depends if you're talking about renters or purchasers with regards to housing. With regards to infrastructure, more people does mean more pressure on infrastructure. That's clear. Whether this reduction in the population would have that level of change in people's perception of population growth is harder to know.
3: You mentioned housing there. The Coalition does plan to cap the migration intake to below the construction of new homes in Australia. What do you make of directly linking construction targets to migration targets? You mentioned there that international students aren't necessarily the biggest issue when it comes to the housing crisis.
13: I think it can be a factor that is considered in the matrix of factors that a government puts on the table when they're considering what the migration level should be. But I don't think like that being the main link is necessarily the best way forward. There are other things you can use. For instance, you can say as a percentage of the overall population. Some countries would might say 1% of the population. You can definitely look at housing when you're planning for immigration, but you can look at other things as well. You can look at the rate of domestic growth. You can look at how many people are living in cities. You can look at the way you design new housing and apartments to increase densification. There's a lot of different factors the governments can take into account. And I don't think construction is the only one. The other aspect of it is it's not centrally the federal government that controls the rate of construction. That's mainly a product of state and territory output. So that actually puts a lot of pressure on the federal government if it says we are both setting migration and we are determining the rate of construction, because it's not completely within their powers to do so.
14: And then that whole other level of complexity comes in between the state and territories as well. Now, the coalition you've talked about is looking at deep cuts to graduate, refugee and bridging visas to slash the temporary migration intake. The Labor government also targeted temporary migration. I think their line was something about not being temporarily permanent. Is this where numbers can and should be brought down when we're looking at Australia's migration as a whole?
13: I mean, the Labor government is already bringing it down. The levels that are proposed for the next budget would be under that 1% cap that I suggested and which other experts have identified. So I think they're already doing that work. Some of these things, for instance, the bridging visas, they were actually part of Tony Burke's attempt at a bipartisan conversation with the coalition, but were unsuccessful. And cutting bridging visas, and I would agree that bridging visas have gotten, the numbers have gotten very big, and that is a concern. But that will require really complex changes with the ART and maybe even limiting forms of judicial review. And then there will be challenges on the constitutionality of that. So that is something that is not going to be easy. It's easy to say, it's quite hard to do. And it will require a lot of legislative change. That, if you look at it, is actually where the biggest proposed cuts in this package of proposed reforms are to bridging visas. So,
14: Yeah, and when you're talking about bridging visas, that's being allowed to temporarily stay in Australia on a visa that keeps you lawfully here while you wait on a decision for a new visa application, an appeal or making arrangements to leave. And we are also seeing in this coalition announcement that the policy would see an increase in the share of skilled migrants in areas the coalition says that skilled work is needed. That's including around 60,000 more temporary skilled visa holders and 15,000 new skilled project visa holders for major projects. Is that quite different to what we're seeing at the moment? Would that be a boost in skilled migration?
13: I think that's a good idea. I mean, we do need a boost in skilled migration. Construction, elements of construction and skilled trades were part of the prioritisation in Minister Burke's speech 2 weeks ago. So there, the parties are quite aligned. It is an area of skill shortage. I see no major problems with that proposal. Targeting it to regional migration does put the coalition a bit at odds with Labor, who did cut the regional migration targets somewhat in the budget, but will probably be seen favourably by regional cities.
14: There's so much more we could talk about, but we'll have to leave it there. Associate Professor Anna Boucher, thank you so much for your time and for taking us through what is a very complicated policy announcement.
13: Thanks for having me.
14: That's Associate Professor Anna Boucher, who's a global migration expert at the University of Sydney, taking us through the coalition's migration policy. They've announced they will bring in if they win the next election. They're saying it's the biggest cut to immigration in the nation's history. Now, one of the smallest countries in the world, Tuvalu, is showcasing the impact of climate change today. Our Prime Minister, Anthony Albanese, is among the world leaders taking part in the high-level pre-COP climate talks in the Pacific. But Australia, which is co-hosting the summit, is being criticised for largely failing to attract the biggest global players, whose economies are most central to tackling climate change. Climate justice activist from Fiji, George Nathewa, says the event in Tuvalu is important to ensuring Pacific voices continue to be heard.
15: Such a great thing that they are visiting Tuvalu, because Tuvalu, being a low atoll nation, faces the brunt of this climate crisis through sea level rise and coastal erosion. And it's really great to see that our leaders, who come from miles and miles away, come to see firsthand what climate impacts for us in the Pacific really looks like. And for us in the Pacific, we've been sharing this stance around really pushing for climate ambition and moving away from fossil fuels and keeping fossil fuels in the ground because of the impacts that we face. And them being in Tuvalu really shows them what our frontline communities are facing.
16: Are you disappointed that more leaders from outside Australia and outside the Pacific region didn't come to these talks, though?
15: It is what it is. These negotiations and conversations still need to take place. There are other ways and means of them hearing our voices, and we as civil society, and especially as 350 Pacific, will definitely make it known that they've not been here. It's something that we will push, that they should be in these spaces, just to ensure that the conversations around why our survival is very important.
16: And how do you hope that these pre-COP talks will help to shape the main COP event that is happening next month in Turkey? What do you want to see coming out of those talks?
15: I think out of the pre-COP and moving into Turkey and COP31, one of the things that we're really trying to push is keeping this 1.5 degree target alive. We know that every fraction or increase in degree is detrimental to the Pacific. So we really need to ensure that our world leaders do what they can to keep limit of global warming to 1.5.
14: That is climate justice activist from Fiji, George Nathawa, speaking there with Jade McMillan.

0: And now it's time for us to check in with the latest financial news, and CommSec's market analyst Stephen Daglian is with us. Hi, Stephen.
1: Hi, good afternoon, Tamara.
0: How did the Australian share market finish up the day?
1: Look, a decent performance today. The ASX 200 up by around 0.5%. So it puts us on a three-day winning streak, although Monday was very quiet. Understandably, it was a long weekend across several states, but the Aussie market was still trading normally. So there was about a 40% drop in the amount of money flowing through our market yesterday compared to just a week earlier. But we did get a strong lead coming through from Wall Street last night with the tech-heavy NASDAQ hitting an all-time high. So tech stocks certainly outperforming significantly at the moment over in the United States. And then there was also a 2% dip in oil prices, which is has been providing a bit of relief considering that oil is up 40% or so in just 3 months. So good for energy stocks, but not great when it comes to inflation, and especially at a time where, interest rate concerns are kind of at high levels at the moment.
0: Yeah, and unsurprisingly, consumer confidence has slumped as well in Australia.
1: Yeah. It did. So we had this monthly readout today by Westpac, and we actually saw consumer sentiment dropping 4.7% in October. And there was actually a very sharp pullback after the RBA raised interest rates for the fourth time this year, of course, to a 15-year high. And in fact, it was a massive difference between those that were surveyed just before the rate hike and those that were surveyed after. So 1,200 adults or so were surveyed on this. They're people over 18. And this was between the 28th of September to the 1st of October. And, there was certainly a really big decline after the RBA hike. But adding to this, the growing unease about the outlook for jobs and the fact that we're, forking out about 25% more for fuel now than at the start of the year. So this is just adding to those concerns around cost of living pressures at the moment.
0: Yeah, and how's the Aussie dollar doing? Are we still sitting below 70 US cents?
1: We are. The Aussie dollar is sitting at around 69.6 US cents. It has softened against the greenback today, but it has strengthened against most other currencies, including the euro. The Aussie dollar is actually up about 10% against the euro since the start of this calendar year. It's sitting at about 62.1 euro cents and around 110 Japanese yen as well tomorrow.
0: Stephen, thank you so much. Really appreciate you taking us through how the market's fared today.
1: Pleasure. Thank you.
0: That is CommSec market analyst Stephen Daglian there. And now on ABC News Radio, it's time for us to get all the latest in the day's sport with Daniel Garb.
2: Thank you. New North Melbourne coach Jamie Graham says he feels he's landed at the perfect AFL club for him. 43-year-old Graham, who has been a long-term assistant with both West Coast and Fremantle, has now been handed the reins at North Melbourne following Alistair Clarkson's axing. He says North's values align perfectly with his makeup as a coach.
3: I feel like it's a perfect fit. My values and the way I'm wired seem to be very aligned with North Melbourne. A connected club and something that I can really feel like I belong to and can contribute to the environment.
2: Richmond have acquired former Fremantle winger Nathan O'Driscoll on day two of the AFL's trade period. The 24-year-old moves to the Tigers in exchange for pick 61 at the upcoming national draft. 24-year-old O'Driscoll played 55 games at the Dockers across five seasons, but was not part of their team that played in this year's grand final. He signed a three-year deal at Richmond. The playing future of Geelong forward Grian Myers remains up in the air as the AFL trade period moved into its second day. Myers, who was a premiership player at the Cats and played 172 games, is being pursued by West Coast and has done a medical with the Eagles before travelling overseas. His agent Liam Pickering told AFL Trade Radio that Myers doesn't want to leave Geelong. However, the club is still assessing offers.
4: He's had a discussion with the coach and the head of footy, but yeah, I mean, they'll look at if it's the right deal for them. He said to me, I don't want to leave Geelong.
2: Australian Rugby League captain Isaiah Yeo says he'll miss the start of the next NRL Premiership season in order to play in the World Cup. Yeo was named as the Kangaroos captain in the squad of 23, selected by national team coach Kevin Walters, which begins its campaign against New Zealand next week in Sydney. The Penrith captain has been playing with a ruptured pectoral muscle, but he says he'll put off surgery until after the World Cup. The surgery will delay his start to the 2027 Premiership season with Penrith, but Yeo says it's worth it.
5: In terms of how it's feeling, it's been really good. I've been open and honest with Kevy along the way. And I thought I would only put my hand up if I thought I could sort of contribute to the side and perform at a level that's needed for our country. And I feel like I can do that.
2: All-rounder Cameron Green looks likely to miss the first test of the South Africa series starting on Friday in Durban through injury. Green strained an abdominal muscle batting in the final 50-over match against South Africa and took no part in the two-day trial game on the weekend. If Green misses, then youngster Cooper Connolly or Nick Maddison are likely to be called into the side. Green returned to form with a century and half-century in Australia's most recent test series against Bangladesh, so his absence, if that is the case, is a blow for him and the team. Aussie tennis player Alex de Minaur is through to the final of the China Open after his opponent Hubert Hurkacz retired hurt. The Pole was visibly hampered with an adductor injury when he retired, with de Minaur leading the match 6-4, 3-2. The Aussie will now face Serbia's Novak Djokovic tomorrow night in the tournament decider. The former world number one in Djokovic advanced after Daniel Medvedev was disqualified from their semi-final when a ball that came off the Russian's racket hit a spectator. So a massive night coming up for de Minaur. It's the furthest he's been in a tournament in his last six attempts. And Mary Fowler has withdrawn from the Matilda squad ahead of friendlies against Germany and Haiti. The Manchester City forward will not take part in this month's international window due to personal reasons and will be replaced by midfielder Leah Davidson. Davidson has made four appearances for the national team since making her debut in 2024. The two fixtures continue Australia's preparations for next year's Women's World Cup in Brazil. So a big period coming up for the Matildas, the same for the Socceroos, who have the Asian Cup coming up in January, and a big night coming up for Novak Djokovic and Alex de Minaur, mainly for the Aussie. Hopefully he can win that tournament. That'd be huge for him. He's really struggled of late to get past some big names, but he seems like he's got back into his groove at this China Open. And although we had a bit of a lucky break against Hubert Hurkacz, he's beaten some good players on the way through to the final. If he can take down Djokovic, I think mentally, that'll be huge for the Demon in terms of setting him up.
0: Djokovic is so focused. He's just got such a strong mental game.
2: Yeah, it's an incredibly tough opponent, of course. But I think a lot of people were querying as to whether Alex de Minaur had hit his peak. And this little slump that he was in was maybe the start of his decline. This is a good sign that perhaps there's still a lot for Alex de Minaur to achieve in tennis, the fact that he's going deep in this tournament. If he can beat Djokovic tonight, that'd be massive.
0: Well, fingers crossed, hoping that'll come about. Thank you so much, Daniel. That's Daniel Garb with the latest sport. Now on ABC News Radio, it's time for us to have a look at the weather around the nation's capital cities. And having a look forward to tomorrow in Brisbane, a shower or two in store for you. 26 degrees right now. In Sydney, possible showers for you tomorrow. In Canberra, mostly sunny. In Melbourne, partly cloudy for you. Hobart, tomorrow it'll be cloudy. Adelaide, sunny day in store for you tomorrow. In Perth, possible late shower on the way for you. And in Darwin, mostly sunny tomorrow. Right now it is 32 degrees. Let's take a look at how the markets have wrapped up the day. The All Ords is trading up by 0.5%. The ASX 200 very slightly higher, 0.57. One Australian dollar, as we're talking to Stephen about, still hasn't managed to push through that 70 US cents at 69 US cents. And gold is buying 4,133 US an ounce. It's 5:30 Eastern Summer Time, 4:30 in Queensland, 4 o'clock in the Northern Territory, 5 o'clock in South Australia and 2:30 in WA. And it's time now for all the latest news headlines with Satyam Weinstein. Hi, Sat.
6: Hey, Tamara. The construction sector is welcoming the Coalition's move to prioritise skilled migrants under its proposed migration policy, but says it needs to see the plan in more detail. If elected, the Coalition would drastically reduce net overseas migration to 100,000 in its first 2 years, then time migrant intake to the pace of home building. Master Builders Australia says while a focus on skilled migrants is good news, there's questions about how it would work in practice. Defence Personnel Minister Matt Keogh is expressing condolences to the family and friends of an Australian Army soldier who's died during training in the Northern Territory. The Department of Defence has confirmed the 28-year-old male soldier died and five others were injured after a military vehicle crashed yesterday afternoon at Mount Bundy Training Area, southeast of Darwin. Mr. Keogh says all of the impacted families have been notified. Prime Minister Anthony Albanese says the Pacific needs the world to cut emissions as he presses on with talks in the Pacific designed to build global momentum on tackling climate change. Mr. Albanese has joined Pacific leaders on a tour of coastal adaptation projects in Tuvalu as part of a pre-COP meeting ahead of the main UN climate talks in Turkey next month. Australia and the Pacific have struggled to draw foreign leaders to the event. The South Australian Police Minister says the state is considering a range of measures to strengthen its tobacco laws. SA Police Minister Michael Brown says the government's actively considering whether to extend closure orders for shops selling illegal tobacco, which currently stand at 28 days. In Queensland, closure orders can last up to 90 days. That state recorded a 55% increase in legal tobacco sales in the first month after new enforcement laws began in November. And US President Donald Trump says he'll stop using taxpayer money for television ads promoting his presidency, railing against communism and talking up America's war against Iran following bipartisan pushback. Mr. Trump says the ads are the standard thing to do, but claims he'll now pay for the so-called patriotic ads himself. And that's the latest from the newsroom. I'll be back with another update in about half an hour's time.
0: Looking forward to it. Thank you so much. That's Satyam Weinstein.
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6: Days, that state recorded a 55% increase in legal tobacco sales in the first month after new enforcement laws began in November. And US President Donald Trump says he'll stop using taxpayer money for television.

0: Hello, I'm Tamara Wern. It's great to have your company this Tuesday, the 6th of October. Coming up...
1: I've said from day one that there is a better way. And that means lowering the numbers and raising the standards. And we will do both.
0: The Coalition announces its migration policy and has directly linked it to housing. We'll look at whether the building sector can keep up. And will small grocery stores benefit if hundreds of big supermarkets are placed into public hands? And scientists who have worked out how to control brain cells with light have won this year's Nobel Prize for Medicine. Yes, we start with domestic political news, and the opposition has announced the details of its hotly anticipated migration plan. It would slash migration levels to a third of the current intake in what Angus Taylor says is the biggest cut to immigration in the history of this country. Now, the opposition leader says the coalition plans to cap the migration intake to below the construction of new homes in Australia.
1: The net overseas migration numbers will be 100,000 year one, 100,000 year two, going to 160,000 in year four. That will take pressure off roads, off schools, off infrastructure, off houses. And that will ensure that our country has the breathing space it needs.
0: That's opposition leader Angus Taylor there. So will this help bring migration down while allowing the supply of housing to catch up with demand? Danita Warne is the chief executive of Master Builders Australia and says migration is needed to help build the homes that Australia wants.
2: Our focus is very much needing to build a lot of homes. We need more people to do that. By our current estimate, we need another 140,000 workers on top of the 1.4 million we already employ. And we need a greater focus on getting people that are skilled in our industry. So it's a bit of a chicken and egg situation at the moment until we see the details of the coalition's plan. But it is good to see that they are focusing migration on the skill needs and with a particular focus on building and construction workers.
0: If we're looking at the skilled migration, how will that and how is what the coalition announced help the construction industry when it comes to housing?
2: Well, they've said that they'll put resources to look at the backlog of skilled migration from building and construction applications. We know that they have not been triaged. They haven't been a priority, although we recognise that the federal government made an announcement a few weeks ago that they would become a priority one industry. They've also said that there'll be greater fast-track pathways for building and construction skilled migration. So they are all good news for us. The question really is, how does it work in practice? What if we have, for example, an international student that has graduated building and construction? We want them to work straight away. Could we, instead of having to leave the country and come back, can they in fact just change visas? They're the types of conversations we'll need to have with the coalition as we work through their announcement today.
0: Yeah, I expect there'll be a lot of industries like yourself that are going to be looking at potential carve-outs there or workarounds to help people remain here in industries where workers are really needed. Now, when it comes to other workers that the construction and building industry relies on, is it just the skilled migration pool that you need, or do you have a lot of unskilled labourers as well that work on construction sites across the country?
2: Yes, we do. There's an awful lot of unskilled workers that work in building and construction. These are people that don't have any skills or have done short courses, whether it's traffic control, forklift, machinery usage, assisting trades when it comes to painting, plastering and the like. So we are concerned as to whether or not a dramatic cut in the temporary migration visas of those students and working holiday makers, for example, what that will have in terms of our unskilled workforce that we know we rely upon. Again, we're going to have to look at the more details and look at the data to work out how many are currently working in that space and whether or not that is going to have a detrimental impact. If it does, we'll obviously need to have a conversation with the coalition.
0: An opposition Home Affairs spokesman, John O'Dunham, said that construction workers would be prioritised, but as you said, we'll have to wait and see what that prioritisation would look like. He also said there'd be no changes to family reunion visas when speaking on that. What other measures has the coalition offered to help support the industry?

0: Because there's a lot of pressure on the industry to just build up the speed at which they're building new homes, but there's a lot of factors that are not really helping there.
1: No, there's a huge number of supply constraints that we're currently inhibiting our capacity to deliver. So we're holding all parties to account when it comes to things like greater support of trade apprentices. You know, today's focus has been on immigration, but for us, you know, we need to be encouraging more Australians into the trades. So that is something that we've been pushing the government, but equally we'll be seeking more answers from the Coalition and One Nation. Likewise, we need to be focusing on the issues around regulation and so forth. I know Andrew Bragg, as Housing Minister, has made a number of announcements in respect to the National Construction Code, which is not dissimilar to the federal government. So there are probably six or seven key issues that we are focused on at the moment that means a huge amount to improving the supply of new homes. And a lot of that rests on decisions by governments, either federally or to state and territory level.
0: That's the Chief Executive of Master Builders Australia, Danita Wan, speaking with News Radio a little bit earlier. Now, how does a government-owned grocery store sound to you? Well, that's what a Greens think tank is proposing in a bid to create more competition in the supermarket sector and bring down grocery prices. The Greens Institute, headed by former Greens MP Max Chandler-Mather, is calling for the forced sale of 200 Coles and Woolworths stores to turn them into public grocers. It had cost the government around $25 billion to make it happen, according to the think tank, but it had reduced the cost of essentials by 30%. But is it just the major supermarkets it'd have an effect on? Well, let's hear from Martin Stirling, the CEO of the Master Grocers Australia.
2: Nationalising supermarkets is not the answer. The answer is strengthening our competition framework to make sure that independent grocers are able to genuinely compete against the major chains. And the competition settings are not quite right to allow that to fully happen.
0: Is there any way to make it easier for smaller supermarkets to compete with the big supermarkets? I mean, in a free market economy, similar to like Australia is it really anything that governments can do to help the little guy out here?
2: Oh, absolutely. And we need to recognise that independent family-owned supermarkets are really valuable contributors to local economies, especially in regional areas where they might be a significant employer. They engage directly with local suppliers. They sponsor community charitable events and sponsor the footy club. These are really great operators and they need to be given a fair chance. And the best way to do that is to set up the laws so that barriers to entry and expansion are properly addressed, that planning and zoning laws are right, and that there is good access to suitable sites and any anti-competitive conduct is firmly stamped out.
0: What do you make of the Greens Institute saying that avoiding a need to turn a profit if some grocery stores were publicly run or run by the government could slash the cost of essentials by up to 30% and cut grocery bills by hundreds of dollars? Do you think those numbers stack up?
2: It's very unlikely to work, and that's because we know that governments are not particularly efficient at distributing groceries. And like I said, history is littered with examples of that. Independent supermarkets, especially family-owned supermarkets, don't generate massive profits for themselves because they are fundamentally members of the community and they look after their communities. And what we really need is to be able to level the playing field so that they can compete, and that competition will naturally lead to prices being competitive and ultimately lower for consumers.
0: What have you been hearing? Have you heard anything from smaller or independent grocers about this plan that's been proposed by this Greens Institute think tank?
2: Well, the feedback that we've received all day is that ultimately it's unrealistic. The proposal for the government to spend tens of billions of dollars is not something that is ultimately going to work, and it's also not something that we need. I'm sure the government can find far better ways to spend $25 billion, at least $25 billion, and put that to better use and instead focus on making sure the competition laws are right so that the market can look after prices?
0: We often talk about grocery stores, the prices within them and the products, but this idea from the Greens think tank also looks at distribution centres. It'll say it'll set up 3 distribution centres. It'd add another 424 stores into the mix and another 10 centres down the track. Does the supply chain for smaller grocers need a shake-up or more support here as well, not just when it comes to selling products in store?
2: Well, I haven't quite seen how this proposal points out any flaws in the current supply chains that we have set up all around the country, which are actually quite efficient. What we need to really have a think about is the cost pressures that are causing costs to pass through the supply chain. There are a number of factors which are leading to significant pressures in the supply chain. There's increasing diesel prices. There's the additional costs associated with electricity generation and supply. There's labour costs. There's a bunch of input costs which are really making it hard for businesses to be able to absorb costs. And when you think about grocery retailing in particular, there's a number of real challenges. For example, the illicit tobacco firebombings that are happening in some parts of the country are pushing up insurance premiums. That is a cost that needs to be absorbed throughout supply chains and retailers, and it's really tough to run businesses at the moment.
0: That is Martin Stirling, the CEO of Master Grocers Australia. 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Hello, I'm Tamara Wern. Making news, the Chief of Army says the death of an Australian soldier in a training incident in the Northern Territory has brought profound sadness. The Department of Defence has confirmed the 28-year-old male soldier died and 5 others were injured after a military vehicle crashed yesterday afternoon at Mount Bundy training area southeast of Darwin. Lieutenant General Susan Coyle says the incident is now subject to an investigation.
3: My heart goes out to his family, as well as to his mates, the unit, and across broader army as well. These are always a difficult time for anybody, but it hits home. It's like they're your own kids.
0: And in other news, OpenAI's Chief Strategy Officer, Jason Kwon, has apologised to an Australian parliamentary committee after one of its models gained unauthorised access to government websites during testing. Now, the New South Wales government says it's made significant changes to the way it deals with the bodies of impoverished people after The Guardian Australia identified more than 100 unmarked communal graves. Whilst the majority of the graves discovered were in New South Wales, there were also some in Queensland. In some cases, 4 bodies were in one spot. The Guardian found that most of the people buried in these unidentified graves were homeless at the time of their death. There were also 2 Vietnam War veterans. In a statement, New South Wales Health apologised for the distress this has caused loved ones of those buried in these unmarked graves, adding it now has legislation in place stating that individual coffins are required unless an exemption applies and cemetery operators are required to maintain records of burials. The New South Wales Health Minister, Ryan Park, says he didn't know this had been happening.
4: And I think it's something that we need to do better. Quite clearly, the dignity of those who have been passed, as well as for their families, is something that we need to take into consideration, and we need to do this better. I've asked New South Wales Health to have a look at this and to provide me with some options how we can do this, probably more in what is in line is what is happening in Victoria in terms of individual allotments.
0: That is New South Wales Health Minister Ryan Park. Now, News Radio contacted the Department of Veteran Affairs to ask whether they knew 2 veterans were among the dead buried in these unmarked graves, veterans who died in 2024 and 2025. We asked why that happened, given there is federal funding available for funerals and burials for veterans. In a statement, the department says it can't comment on individual cases, but said it's not been approached to help fund the burials of anyone since 2020. So just how long has this been happening for, and what impact does it have on community? Reverend Bill Cruz has worked with a homeless community in Sydney for decades. He says it's always been a problem.
5: Look, I first came across this over 50 years ago. I've been advocating for change for that long. And it happened because I was working on the streets of King's Cross, and a lot of the homeless people there ended up in unmarked graves. And I've been pushing and pushing and pushing at my centre here now in Ashfield, where we provide about, what, 500,000 meals a year or something. We regularly come across homeless people. And when they die, I'm horrified that they'd end up in something like that. So we do a funeral for them here, have them cremated and have their ashes and try and find the families and give the ashes back to the families. And if not, then we scatter them in the sea. But we do that at our own cost because people are too precious to be dumped in a mass grave like that.
0: And when it comes to organisations like yours that do offer that service, you're offering to pay for the process, to provide that person who has passed with dignity and to give them a funeral filled with love there. What do you make of the process that's gone on where it seems that not a lot of effort or barely any effort has gone into finding whether there are alternatives to burying these people in unmarked graves?
5: I've always found it to be horrifying and distressing, and particularly when a loved one discovers one of theirs is buried in one of these pits, because they're not allowed to put plaques on them or anything, so that they might even know where the person is buried, but they can't even put a headstone or anything there. So it's beyond distressing, and yet we've been facing it here almost every day for 50 years.
0: It can be very difficult to track down the family of someone who's sleeping rough or someone who's homeless, who might not have a next of kin listed at emergency contact, who might not have been in contact with their family sometimes for many years or decades. What kind of processes are in place that, for example, the state government in New South Wales have for tracking down family or relatives or reaching out to organisations like yours when somebody dies?
5: That's basically what happens. Sooner or later, somebody notices, you know, somebody in their family has disappeared. You'd be amazed, absolutely amazed at the number of people who contact us looking for a family member who's vanished. It just goes on forever. And it's one of those things. But when the bodies are found, you see, at least we can give them either the ashes or, you know, tell them where they are or something. Whereas in these state things, nothing's done. It's just the ultimate indignity to people.
0: That's Reverend Bill Cruz. Now, neuroscience is a topic many of us struggle to get our heads around, but for three very intelligent scientists, their work in this field has won them this year's Nobel Prize for Medicine. Two German scientists and one from the US have worked out how to control brain cells with light. The Nobel Committee lauded their work, writing on X that the method is now being used in laboratories around the world to reveal the brain's mysteries. Professor George Paxinos is a senior principal research scientist at Neuroscience Research Australia. He helped us unpack exactly what this work into light-gated ion channels and optogenetics means.
6: If you wish to see what the part of the brain does, you can stimulate it or lesion it. And the crude way up to recently has been to destroy that area, to lesion it, or to insert an electrode to pass electricity there to activate that area, but that activates everything around, so it is not easily dissecting the function of the different parts of the brain. With the light, they are able to activate specific neurons and this way study the function of those neurons. And I should really say disclaimer first, or other two disclaimers, that neuroscience has not yet cured any disease. Yet, of course, neuroscientists are not altogether useless in that they can predict what may lead to disease, and they may find ways to ameliorate the disease. And the other disclaimer is that I have not worked with optogenetics, but those who do work with optogenetics need atlases, maps of the brain, to guide themselves, and I produce those maps.
0: And you mentioned there the maps of the brain and looking at using technology that allows researchers to control the brain's neurons, I guess, with pulses of light. What does this mean for our understanding of the map of our brain? Is it, could it change that? And also our understanding of how our brains work?
6: Yeah, well, to start with the brain, of course, there's no ghostly substance in the brain, and behavior is the outcome of brain activity. Itself, of course, is a slave to genetic predispositions and environmental influences on it. And this new approach, which is far more sensitive, it doesn't damage brain neurons, allows scientists to study function over the different areas. Let's say one suspects that noradrenaline-producing neurons are responsible for depression, that is, when they're underactive. Then they can activate specifically these neurons in experimental animals and see the outcome of that. So you can study behavior. It is initially scientific purposes, pure research. And just to give something positive about pure research, Howard Florey, who discovered penicillin, said that the reason we were working on penicillin was purely for scientific purposes. The fact that it was helpful in disease was a good thing, but that was not our aim. Our aim was not to alleviate suffering in humanity. So pure research can be satisfying to those who do the research and can, in the long run, lead to beneficial outcomes to the community.
0: That is Professor George Paxinos, a senior principal research scientist at Neuroscience Research Australia, speaking there of the unknown power that research can have. After this year's Nobel Prize winners for medicine had created a way to control brain cells with light. And now on ABC News Radio, it's time for the latest sport with Daniel Garb.
7: Thank you. New North Melbourne coach Jamie Graham says improving his team's defence will be a major focus of the job. 43-year-old Graham has replaced Alistair Clarkson in the role at North after a long stint as an assistant coach with West Coast and Fremantle. He says improving North Melbourne's defensive approach will be a big part of getting them back into the finals.
8: I have identified some team defence opportunities for our team, and if we can turn the ball over closer to goal, we can really bring our game to life and create scoring opportunities that way.
7: Richmond have acquired former Fremantle winger Nathan O'Driscoll on day two of the AFL's trade period. The 24-year-old moves to the Tigers in exchange for pick 61 at the upcoming national draft. 24-year-old O'Driscoll played 55 games at the Dockers across five seasons but was not part of their team that played in this year's grand final. He's signed a three-year deal at Richmond. Daniel Medvedev has been disqualified from the China Open after hitting a spectator in the face with a ball during his semi-final against Novak Djokovic. The third-seeded Medvedev trailed Djokovic 7-5, 5-3 when the Russian swiped at the ball in annoyance, sending it into the stands. The spectator was seen holding his face as he was helped out of the arena, leading to an apology from Medvedev. Djokovic will now play Aussie Alex de Minaur in the final of the China Open tonight, and he has expressed sympathy for the supporter and his opponent following the incident.
9: I hope that person is not badly injured. On the other hand, I also feel sorry for Daniil because I know exactly how it feels to be disqualified. I'm sure that Daniil didn't want to do this intentionally.
7: Preparation continues for the Rugby League World Cup, which begins next week, and Kangaroos coach Kevin Walters says he's been looking forward to the tournament for 18 months. Walters has named his squad of 23 ahead of Australia's opening clash against New Zealand in Sydney. The squad includes South Sydney's Latrell Mitchell, who last played for Australia 4 years ago. Walters says he selected a strong squad despite injuries to some key players.
10: We'll be ready. That's my job. We've got so many club captains in this side. We've got great leadership. We've got great speed. We've got skill. So all it's up to me as the coach is to bring those skills out and those that character in the side.
7: And Samoa has announced its squad for the Rugby League World Cup, co-captained by Jerome Luai and Junior Paolo. The squad includes the likes of Bulldogs' Stephen Crichton, Newcastle's Greg Marzu, and Penrith's Brian To'o. Samoa's best World Cup performance came at the last tournament held in 2022, finishing runners-up to Australia. Head coach Ben Gardner is confident this is the strongest team they've ever put together.
11: I think that we've got a real balance of experience there, but also of youth and some guys that are in some great form. So I think it's a great opportunity for us, our fans and our people.
7: Samoa's opening game of the tournament will be against France in Sydney next Friday. The Wallabies will enter this Saturday's first leg of the Bledisloe Cup with plenty of belief after an impressive start to Les Kiss's tenure. Australia is undefeated in their last six internationals ahead of the clash with their cross-Tasman rivals, the All Blacks, at Eden Park. The Wallabies last won at the venue in 1986. Flanker Fraser McRae says confidence is high, but the side is hungry to improve.
12: We're understanding of where we're at and how much better we need to get. And, you know, we just don't want to talk the talk. We want to walk the walk and be able to deliver it.
7: And the all-time leading goal scorer of North America's National Hockey League, Alex Ovechkin, says he will retire at the end of the season. The 41-year-old Russian, who plays for the Washington Capitals, claimed the record in April last year when he scored his 895th career goal to surpass the legendary Wayne Gretzky. Ovechkin also helped the Capitals to their only Stanley Cup victory in 2017-18. The former first overall pick sits 10th all-time for career points at the start of what is his 22nd and final season. That's all in sport for now.
0: Thank you so much. That's Daniel Garb. Now on ABC News Radio, let's have a quick look at how the markets ended the day. The All Ords up by 0.5%. The ASX 200 about the same, 0.57. One Australian dollar still stuck below 70 US cents at 69 US cents. Now let's take a look at what's in store for tomorrow's weather around the nation's capital cities. In Brisbane tomorrow, you're in for a shower or two. Right now it's 26. It's 21 in Sydney. Tomorrow, showers. Canberra, mostly sunny day for you tomorrow. Melbourne, partly cloudy. In Darwin, mostly sunny. In Hobart, it'll be cloudy tomorrow. Adelaide, you're in for a sunny day. In Perth, possible late shower on the way for you tomorrow. And in Darwin, mostly sunny. Thank you so much for your company. That is it from me today. Coming up after 5 minutes of news, the team from PM will bring you all the latest in the day's news. And then Clive Hunton will be with you to take you through the rest of the afternoon and into the evening. I hope you have a good night. Goodbye.

0: ABC News with Satya Weinstein. The Chief of the Army says the death of an Australian soldier in a training incident will be investigated by military police and the Land Accident Investigation Board. He's been identified as 28-year-old Corporal Brendan Hanum. The Department of Defence says five other soldiers were also injured when a military vehicle crashed yesterday afternoon at Mount Bundy Training Area, southeast of Darwin. Lieutenant General Susan Coyle says the investigation may take some time.
1: But we've got to give them the time and space to truly understand what has happened so that we can make informed decisions on what to do next and what steps to take to try and mitigate this so it doesn't happen again.
0: A teenager was allegedly behind the wheel of a car that crashed into Newcastle Knights fans on the weekend is set to apply for bail. 18-year-old Indica Bambrick Samaringsa is accused of crashing his car into fans waiting to farewell the Knights team bus, injuring 10 people. He's facing 9 charges, the most serious being 3 counts of dangerous driving, occasioning grievous bodily harm. The teenager didn't apply for bail on Sunday and it was formally refused. A bail review hearing has now been listed for Friday. An OpenAI executive, Jason Kwan, has fronted a parliamentary inquiry into AI and apologised again for the Medicare hack in June that authorities weren't alerted to until months later. The executive, who flew in from the US for the hearing, has told the hearing training models are now monitored in real time and alarms are triggered if they interact with the internet in a way they're not meant to. After the hearing, Mr. Kwan was asked by the ABC what message he has for Australians after weeks of negative press.
2: I think, over half of Australian adults currently use the technology, and I think that, some of the examples in the hearing about how they're getting a lot of benefits out of it, and so I'm just really looking forward to continuing to support that.
0: The construction industry says it's unclear what the coalition's migration policy could mean for the unskilled workforce in Australia. Under the proposal, net overseas migration would be slashed to 100,000 people per year for the first 2 years of a coalition government. It's aiming towards a yearly target of 160,000, and increases would prioritise skilled migration. The CEO of Master Builders Australia, Danita Wan, has welcomed the opposition's focus on skilled migration, but says there are concerns about other aspects of the policy.
3: We are concerned as to whether or not a dramatic cut in the temporary migration visas of those students and working holiday makers, for example, what that will have in terms of our unskilled workforce that we know we rely upon.
0: Tuvalu's Prime Minister Felete Teo says he hopes the visit to his country by Pacific leaders and Australian Prime Minister Anthony Albanese will help them experience the impacts of climate change firsthand. They're in Tuvalu for the pre-COP climate meeting ahead of the main UN COP meeting in Turkey next month. Mr. Teo says he wants them to convey what they see to the delegates at COP31.
4: Tuvalu is not standing still. We are acting, we are adapting, and we are investing in our own survival. Through TCAP, we are strengthening our vulnerable coastlines and creating new, safer and elevated land for our people.
0: The Yemeni government says it's begun an offensive against the Houthi-held capital of Sana'a and has struck Houthi military targets along the Red Sea coast. The BBC's Nawal Al-Maghafi reports.
5: They say that they've now secured the Bab el-Mandeb Strait. And that matters far beyond Yemen because Bab el-Mandeb is one of the world's most important shipping routes. Last month, the Houthis swept down Yemen's western coast, putting them in a powerful position overlooking that waterway. Now, the government say that they've surrounded Houthi fighters in the Bab and that they are in control of the airport. The Houthis deny that they've lost ground, but this isn't just one isolated battle. Fighting is intensifying on many fronts.
0: Emergency services are working to free a person trapped in a grain silo in the central Victorian town of Denali this afternoon. The Country Fire Authority says multiple units, along with the Fire Rescue Victoria, responded to reports a person had become trapped in the silo just before 3:30. That incident is still ongoing. And police have arrested a man after he allegedly stabbed a woman on board a tram in Melbourne in what's believed to be a random attack. The man allegedly lunged at a 51-year-old woman with a kitchen knife and stabbed her in the neck while both were on board the number one tram on Eastern Road in South Melbourne around midday. Police arrested the man in front of dozens of onlookers after the tram came to a stop. You're up to date with the very latest from ABC News.
6: Good evening. Welcome to PM. I'm Barbara Miller on Gadigal Land in Sydney. Tonight, a home, not a hotel. The opposition promising the biggest cuts to immigration in Australian history. Also, after its agent went rogue, an OpenAI executive fronts a parliamentary inquiry. And the race to save the tiny northern quoll.
7: It's not just because they're cute and fluffy, but they've got a really important role to play in the landscape. All these species have evolved together, there's a balance, and it's just about restoring that balance.
6: Declaring Australia should be a home, not a hotel, the federal opposition leader Angus Taylor has outlined the coalition's long-awaited migration policy. The coalition said if elected, it would reduce net overseas migration to 100,000 in the first 2 years before gradually increasing it again to level off at 160,000 by year four.
8: What we are proposing today is the biggest cut to immigration in the history of this country. That is what is necessary right now, given the failures of the Labor government. That will take pressure off roads, off schools, off infrastructure, off houses.
6: Let's get into some of the details of the policy announcement with Evelyn Manfield, political reporter in Canberra. Evelyn, thanks for joining us. It seems temporary visa holders would be most impacted by these cuts. Just talk us through the numbers, if you would.
9: Yeah, Barb, the proposal here from the coalition is to cut temporary migration by about 650,000 visas or people over 4 years. So the biggest cuts are going to come from bridging and temporary protection visas. So that will drop from around 414,000 to 20,000. Then you've got people on temporary graduate visas. That is going to be hugely cut as well, from around 270,000 to just 10,000. So there'll be some limited options there for people in areas like health and education. Student visas, they'll get a slashing as well by around 73,000. So this is all part of this discussion more broadly we've been having about net overseas migration. And you went through some of those numbers earlier, but just to recap, it's a dramatic cut in the first year, a cap of 100,000, and then eventually in year four, getting it to 160,000. After that, the plan is to base it on housing completion, so still a lot more discussion to have in that space. As for the budget impact, the opposition is saying that this will be neutral. They're yet to release their proper costings. They say they'll do that before the election. We didn't get those today, but of course we'll be keeping a close eye on that in reaction to Barbara.
6: Yeah, as you say, really quite dramatic cuts foreseen there, but the coalition is saying pubs will be staffed, fruit picked and homes built under this plan. What details did we hear there?
9: Yeah, this is essentially some response to concern that we were getting from regional communities who rely on backpackers in tourism industries and, food agricultural areas as well. So what the coalition is proposing as part of this is to reverse this ballot system for extending your working holiday visa that Labor put forward just recently. So their proposal is to have this ballot, and that would be for people wanting to extend to a second year. That'd be capped at 45,000, down from 57,000. And then the third year places would be capped at 5,000, down from 31,000. The coalition has said, nope, we're not going to go ahead with that. What we're going to propose is to treat regional communities and cities very differently in terms of where backpackers go. So they're going to raise fees for people extending their visa unless you're going out to a regional community. So the idea there is to ease those concerns from regional workforces. Not just that, but in terms of other sort of workplace-related categories, they're also creating what's going to be called a skilled project visa. 15,000 people a year. Those visas are going to be specifically tied to major projects. And in terms of skilled visas, temporary ones, they're also proposing to increase that actually by 60,000 people.
6: And migration, of course, has increasingly become a hot-button issue. The government and the coalition hope not to see lead voters to One Nation over it. And Angus Taylor today was keen to demonstrate that he understood voters' concerns.
8: They're frustrated. In many cases, they're angry. And I get it. There's good reason to be angry. We saw interest rates go up again last week. We've seen small businesses just being punished by this country. We've seen new taxes being imposed. We've seen a loss of control of our borders. And Australians are angry. And I share that view. I share that.
6: Evelyn, you've spoken about how the Coalition's proposal differs from the government's in terms of backpackers. But in broad terms, how does what they've outlined today compare to what we've heard from Labor and One Nation?
9: I think the useful sort of measure to look at when comparing is this net overseas migration, which, as we've been talking about so much over recent weeks, is the number of people coming into Australia for 12 months or more, minus those leaving. So the current NOM, as we're calling it, is 292,000. What Labor has put forward for NOM is 245,000 and then getting to 225 by 2028. What One Nation is proposing is much more dramatic. They want to get migration into negative territory and then have this ceiling eventually of 130,000. So, look, Pauline Hanson today has claimed that she is driving this migration debate, leading the major parties into this migration discussion. Certainly, as you said, it is a very hot topic politically, and this context of what, in particular, One Nation is proposing in light of how they're succeeding in the polls at the moment is really important context to consider when you look at what the major parties are putting forward.
6: Evelyn Manfield in Canberra. Well, let's get some reaction to the Coalition's migration proposals. Labor warns the proposed changes could see some sectors suffer mass worker shortages, and industry reaction has been mixed, as Angus Randall reports.
10: For opposition leader Angus Taylor, action on migration is simple.
8: The numbers have to come down and the standards have to go up.
10: Speaking before the Coalition's policy announcement, Veterans Affairs Minister Matt Keogh said the opposition's migration policy would be catastrophic for the Australian economy.
11: I think the Coalition's going to have to explain why it wants to smash the Australian economy with this approach. And it needs to say to the Australian people, you know, which hospitals are now not going to have enough staff to operate.
10: One Nation has pledged to put net overseas migration into the negatives over 3 years. Party spokesman and former UK MP Tom Hunt says the Coalition is acting out of desperation.
12: One Nation and Pauline, we have credibility on immigration. We can be trusted on immigration. You know we'll deliver on it.
10: International students are firmly in the Coalition's sights. The opposition wants to eliminate temporary graduate visas, which allow most international students to live and work in Australia for up to 3 years after they graduate. Angus Taylor says graduates would need to go home and apply for a temporary skilled visa if they wanted to remain in Australia after their studies. Phil Honeywood is the CEO of the International Education Association of Australia. He says every country competing with Australia for international students allows them to stay for a few years post-graduation.
13: These young people often, they want to try before they buy. They want to use their Australian qualification to get a skill in our economy before they ever go back home, or we have the chance to pick the best and the brightest and say, look, you can stay here.
10: The Coalition proposals would cut the number of international students at Australian universities to below 25% of total enrolments. Phil Honeywood says such a drop in student intake would have dire financial consequences.
13: Without that income, our universities are really going to be in incredible financial strain.
10: Under the proposal, the amount of working holiday maker visas, often known as backpacker visas, would still be cut, but at a slower rate than other visa types. Nationals leader Matt Canavan says this visa is not part of what he sees as the problem with the current system.
14: The people invariably in that program are working, it's in their title, and they're often working in remote and rural and regional parts of our country where they're not the same housing pressures in our cities.
10: The head of the National Farmers Federation, Michael Gurin, says his industry can't fill a lot of that workforce locally, so he's glad to see working holiday maker visas supported by the Coalition.
15: A very important step in the right direction, and we're now calling for the government and all political parties to back the broader reform to recognise and understand fully
16: the needs of food security in Australia, the needs of regional Australia, and the needs of those family farms that produce that food we take for granted every day.
10: Angus Taylor says under his government, migration limits would be linked to housing completions, aiming to reduce stress on housing supply. Tim Reardon is the chief economist of the Housing Industry Association. He says demand for housing is so high, it could take years before the effects of lower migration would be felt in the housing supply figures.
17: The growth in population over recent years has been unsustainable from a housing supply perspective. And even with migration lowered significantly, we will continue to build homes at capacity for at least the next 2 years.
10: Tim Reardon says the construction industry is a heavy employer of both highly skilled migrants and relatively low-skilled labour. So for him, it's less about the exact migration numbers and more about predictable migration policy.
17: We are concerned about a boom-bust cycle. We've certainly seen other countries, such as the United Kingdom and Canada, move to zero migration policies, and that's something that we should be concerned about, and certainly not something that is supportive of a stable and reliable economy.
10: Master Builders Australia has welcomed the move to prioritise skilled migrants, but is awaiting more detail. One area of concern is the significant reduction in the number of bridging visas, which allows someone to stay in Australia while they await a decision on their visa. Angus Taylor says applicants should head back overseas while they wait, but Master Builders CEO Danita Warne worries any system that forces a migrant to leave the country before they can apply for their next visa could add needless complications.
3: What if we have, for example, an international student that has graduated building and construction? We want them to work straight away. Could we, instead of having to leave the country and come back, can they in fact just change visas? They are the types of conversations we'll need to have with the coalition.
6: That's the CEO of Master Builders, Danita Warne, Angus Randall reporting there. Condolences are being offered tonight to family and friends of an Australian soldier killed in a military vehicle rollover in the Northern Territory. The 28-year-old man died yesterday and five other soldiers were injured at the Mount Bundy training area southeast of Darwin. The number of soldiers killed in training in recent years has prompted a campaign to build a national memorial in Canberra to honour their sacrifice. But so far, it doesn't have funding. Rachel Hayter reports.
18: About 100 kilometres southeast of Darwin is the Mount Bundy training area. The former cattle station is now a more than 100,000-hectare live-fire training site used by the Australian and US militaries. It was there yesterday afternoon 28-year-old Australian soldier Corporal Brendan Hannam was killed in a military vehicle rollover. The young man's untimely death acknowledged today by Chief of Army Lieutenant General Susan Coyle.
1: My heart goes out to his family, as well as to his mates, the unit, and across broader Army as well. It hits home. It's like they're your own kids.
18: Five other Army personnel were also injured in the rollover. The Northern Territory Chief Minister, Leah Finocchiaro, says emergency services responded to the crash.
19: The Northern Territory supported two injured evacuations by helicopter to Royal Darwin Hospital at about 7:30 last night and another three by plane at about 9:30.
18: The Northern Territory Police Commissioner, Martin Dole, has confirmed his officers are helping with the investigation.
20: We have sent police resources to the training facility to assist defence in those investigations.
18: The Chief of Army says military police and the Land Accident Investigation Board will investigate, and the process will take some time. The Minister for Defence Personnel, Matt Keogh, says military training safety is already being examined.
21: We also have been making sure that our training systems are fit for purpose and that training is conducted in the safest way possible, and that's something that we've engaged with Army and the entire Defence Force around.
18: In a statement, the Prime Minister Anthony Albanese says the nation's thoughts are with the family, friends and colleagues of all the soldiers involved, and there are no safe or easy days for those who serve in our country's name. Defence Minister Richard Marles says we've experienced a tragic loss of one of our finest soldiers. Opposition leader Angus Taylor also offered his condolences.
8: Warfighters put their lives on the line even when they're not in combat.
18: CEO of the Peacekeepers and Peacemakers Veterans Association, Rod Henderson, says the death is a foreseen tragedy.
22: This is going to keep happening, unfortunately.
2: The ADF does a great job at protecting its troops, but the reality of training is that it's risky.
18: This is the second death of an Australian soldier this year. Warrant Officer Class 2 Lachlan Muddle from the Special Air Service Regiment died during a training exercise in Jervis Bay in May. There's currently no national memorial for ADF soldiers who have died in training accidents. The Peacekeepers and Peacemakers Veterans Association has been spearheading a campaign to build one on Anzac Parade in Canberra. They have placeholder approval from the National Capital Authority, but no funding to make it happen.
2: As of today, no. I had a meeting with Minister Keogh some months ago, and whilst he is supportive of the project and has put his support behind us, he suggested that they will need to see a significant funding by the Australian community or the defence community before government can make funds available.
18: What's your reaction to that, given how many Australian soldier deaths we've seen in training? It's been a long time, thankfully, since an Australian was killed in war, but we've had a number of deaths in training.
2: Yeah, look, it's disappointing, obviously. This number that we need for the project, as per our project plan, is in the vicinity of $6 to $8 million. It's a rounding error for the way they do maths here in Canberra. $6 to $8 million could be someone's travel budget.
18: The Australian War Memorial's mandate is limited to honouring the deaths of personnel killed in war, not in training. But in 2016, a plaque was unveiled in the memorial's commemorative area, remembering the sacrifice of Australians who've died in training exercises.
6: Rachel Hayter reporting. Good to be with you on PM. I'm Barbara Miller, and all the programs, you can catch them live or later on ABC Listen. Two weeks after news broke that a rogue AI agent from OpenAI had hacked a Medicare website, a senior executive from the company has fronted a federal parliamentary inquiry. Chief Strategy Officer Jason Kwon's appearance before the Joint Select Committee on Artificial Intelligence, being held in Sydney, began with an apology.
4: During internal training and evaluation, our models accessed Australian government websites in ways they were not directed to. That should not have happened. We also should have handled our response better. We are sorry, and we know we have work to do to rebuild trust with the Australian people.
6: PM's Alison Shaw has been following the hearing. Alison, a pretty contrite Jason Kwon there. What did he say to the committee to try and assure them that OpenAI was, as he said, committed to doing that work to rebuild trust?
22: Well, Barbara, Jason Kwon is one of the company's US executives who's flown out to appear before this committee, and he's reiterated what the company said last month and apologised again for this hack that saw multiple Australian government websites accessed or potentially accessed in an unauthorised way by a rogue AI agent. And Jason Kwon has said additional monitoring has been put in place since the Medicare hack. He says training models are now being monitored in real time during tests, and that an alarm is triggered if they interact with the internet in a way that they're not supposed to.
6: One of the reasons it caused so much alarm here was because it had taken OpenAI several months to inform authorities. What did he have to say on that front?
22: Well, this was a big source of contention this afternoon. OpenAI's executive was really grilled over who knew what and when regarding the Medicare hack, and Senator David Pocock led some of that questioning. Here's a little bit of that exchange between Senator Pocock and Jason Kwon from OpenAI.
23: I mean, I assume someone in your government relations teams or someone in your company has mobile phone numbers of ministers and various people in government. How come there wasn't that contact? Why did you just send an email to some arbitrary department email?
24: So, again, I think that on retrospect, we should have done what you were suggesting. And so the reason why it happened the way that it did is I think people were thinking about this as a technical situation and they wanted to contact the technical counterparties, but it's not good enough.
22: Now, Jason Kwan says that OpenAI had learned its lesson, that it was better to inform impacted parties even if there was limited information available. And he acknowledged the process of notifying Australian authorities about the hack was unsatisfactory, that the delay in informing people was too long and that information should have been shared much sooner, but also agreed that the processes informing people internally in the company about the hack could have been a lot better. And he said he wanted to make sure something like this doesn't happen again.
6: And OpenAI is kind of the headline act because of this incident, but they're not the only ones fronting the committee, are they?
22: That's right. Tech company Anthropic also had a representative giving evidence at today's AI inquiry, although about half of that was in-camera evidence or close to the public. But during the public session, Anthropic's head of safeguards, Dave Orr, also spoke about what would happen if his company had been involved in an accidental hacking event like the one that occurred with OpenAI and Medicare. And he says if that happened, the Australian government would be notified within days that they have a policy around this notification process to victims. And Mr. Orr also says that the company has not found any instances of its models breaching any Australian sites. This afternoon, representatives from Google and Microsoft have also appeared before the inquiry, and they've been discussing issues around security, data centres, and also copyright laws for creators.
6: Alison Shaw there. The northern quoll is small, cute, and quite hard to catch. That's partly because of the wild terrain the marsupial inhabits, and partly because predators have reduced the northern quoll's numbers so much that it's now endangered. Conservationists in North Queensland have now built a sanctuary to try to ensure the species' survival. Baz Ruddick reports.
0: In the dead of night, a team of ecologists are checking traps. They're looking for the northern quoll. Around 35 centimetres in length, it's furry, spotted and undeniably adorable. It does, however, have very sharp teeth.
5: We're chasing those females. They might have a slightly restricted home range at the moment while they've got bubs on board.
0: The northern quoll is the smallest of Australia's four quoll species. It's earned a reputation as one of the most ferocious. But finding the animal is no easy feat.
5: As you saw, northern quolls can inhabit some pretty gnarly country, so it can be a pretty challenging project to be out there scrambling around those rocky, bouldery hills. So, yeah, fending off green ants as we go.
0: That's Felicity Lotelier, a senior ecologist with the Australian Wildlife Conservancy. The organisation wants to relocate around 20 females with young to a 950-hectare fenced, predator-free safe haven.
5: Part of this reintroduction, we've identified four broad source populations.
0: The animal was once abundant and had an unbroken habitat range from southeast Queensland up to the top of the continent, across the Northern Territory and west to the Pilbara. John Konoski is the chief science officer with the AWC. He says cats, foxes, pigs and habitat loss have all played a role in the downfall of the species.
7: In Australia, we've caused so much damage to the environment in the last 100, 150 years. The loss of these small to medium-sized mammals is a thing that's happened right across the continent.
0: Even the invasive cane toad has played a role. The quoll has developed a taste for the poisonous amphibian. The haven is cat-free.
7: If this reintroduction is successful, it will be the only population of the northern quoll on the mainland where there's no feral cats. We know from looking at other populations that when you have feral cats in the landscape, the population density of this species is 10 times less.
0: The haven's fence keeps predators out, but the animals inside can escape. By design, it is an exclosure rather than an enclosure. The idea is that once a population has established within it, the quolls will move out freely and repopulate the surrounding areas. John Konoski again.
7: So we aim to get a thriving population going in the safe haven, and then the quolls will naturally disperse over the fence into the landscape. They've already started doing it a little bit early, and we're hoping that by 2050 they've repopulated the entire Cowan and Seaview ranges, which is the ranges between Townsville and Ingham.
0: For the conservationists behind the project, Restoring the quoll is about more than saving a single species.
5: It's not just because they're cute and fluffy, but they've got a really important role to play in the landscape. All these species have evolved together. There's a balance, and it's just about restoring that balance.
0: Over the next 3 years, the population inside the safe haven will be closely monitored, and more animals will be added.
5: For me, at the end of the day, when I have northern quolls popping down to the homestead and sniffing around our chook pen, that'll be a sign that this has been successful to me.
0: 3 years ago, another native marsupial, the northern bettong, moved into the enclosure and is now thriving. The hope is the ferocious northern quoll will play nice with its new neighbour and follow suit.
6: Baz Ruddock there, and there's some cute photos of the northern quoll in Bazzy's online piece. That's PM for this Tuesday. I'm Barbara Miller. Have a great evening. Good night.
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11: Hello, I'm Clive Hunter, coming to you from Ngunnawal country, and on the way in the next hour, farmers relieved the opposition likes backpackers, at least.
12: To have the opposition today come out and recognise the needs in the meantime of the working holiday maker visa, a really important milestone and welcomed by regional Australia.
11: And childcare deserts amid the federal government's Building Early Education Fund.
13: They had put applications in and couldn't figure out why they hadn't got it. They just realised that there wasn't any opportunity coming there and that no one was asking them what was happening in their communities.
11: So plenty of reaction then to the coalition's plans to cut immigration that we heard about in PM. Some of it delight, some of it dismay. Someone who's closer to the delight end of the scale is Michael Guerin. He's the CEO of the National Farmers Federation, who'd been concerned that backpackers in particular might have been targeted.
12: Australia's food security relies entirely on working holiday makers, or backpacker visas as we call it, has done for a number of years. Indeed, regional Australia more broadly relies on this class of visa. So to see that seemingly protected, although we haven't seen the detail, an incredible relief to regional Australia, an incredible relief to agriculture. We've just seen in the last couple of months, with the slowdown of those working holiday maker visa applications, some real pinch points in this year's harvest, some real challenges for family farms. So to see the opposition coming out today and saying those working holiday maker visas are understood for what they do, they're important to our future, and they're being protected, very welcome news on behalf of agriculture and regional Australia.
14: Yeah, how does the coalition's plan, in your view, compare to the migration policy unveiled by the federal government last month?
12: The big thing for us is we need an ag visa, and industry's been asking for it for a long time. But at the moment, we rely on a number of schemes which support food production in Australia, allow family farms to have confidence that they'll get the labour when they need it during harvest and planting, for example. The working holiday maker or backpacker visa is an important part of that. So is the PALM scheme. But what we've seen over the years is the build-up of a number of schemes. And what we're asking for ahead of the next federal election is for all parties to consider a dedicated agricultural visa so we can have confidence, we understand exactly the needs of the industry, of food security in Australia, and we can put together a form of visa that allows for all of that. But again, today's announcement from the opposition about protecting the working holiday maker visas, a very important step in the right direction, and we're now calling for the government and all political parties to back the broader reform to recognise and understand maker or backpacker visas an important part of that. So is the PALM scheme. But what we've seen over the years is the build-up of a number of schemes, and what we're asking for ahead of the next federal election is for all parties to consider a dedicated agricultural visa so we can have confidence, we understand exactly the needs of the industry, of food security in Australia, and we can put together a form of visa that allows for all of that. But again, today's announcement from the opposition about protecting the working holiday maker visas, a very important step in the right direction.

0: fully the needs of food security in Australia, the needs of regional Australia, and the needs of those family farms that produce that food we take for granted every day.
1: The Coalition has said that overall this would be the biggest cuts to immigration in Australian history. The government is arguing that this would be catastrophic for the Australian economy. What do you make of those warnings?
0: From an agricultural perspective, it's not catastrophic at all. It protects what's presently in place and, when working well, provides an underpinning so important to agriculture in regional Australia. The backpacker visa gives us the workforce we need that we do not have in Australia for driving machinery, at harvest, picking fruit and vegetables, helping with the planting. Those peak points in labour need, which we cannot satisfy from Australian resources and from Australian people and citizens. And if you put that alongside the PALM scheme, it allows agriculture to go about what it goes about today in providing that food security. What we've seen this year, though, and what we saw in COVID, was the huge impact on food security and indeed the price of food in Australia, where we have a structural adjustment which means we can't get those workers in quickly. So the agricultural visa is the ultimate answer to this. The reform needed for that is important. But to have the opposition today come out and recognise the needs in the meantime of the working holiday maker visa alongside the PALM scheme, a really important milestone and welcomed by regional Australia.
1: Migration has become such a major and at times heated political issue. What kind of feedback are you getting from your members as we get closer to the next election and this is such a focus?
0: You travel around all of regional Australia, and what you see is Australian citizens and new Australian citizens and migrants as part of the community. And what you see is things like temporary visa holders, for example, the backpacker visa people, all being part of the community and all being a critical part of those communities. To remove any part of those communities will have a devastating impact on regional Australia. And again, we've seen that in the last couple of months. When the current government slowed up the working holiday maker visa application process just a couple of months ago, it put enormous stress on family farms throughout Australia. Family farms that rely on those workers to harvest the crop and who are going into the busiest part of the year. Right now we're entering harvest. It's the busiest time of the year for agriculture in Australia. It ensures the supermarkets are full of fresh and locally grown food ahead of Christmas and ensures the prices remain at reasonable levels. So we know the criticality of these current schemes. The current today's announcement therefore is very welcomed. But what agriculture and regional Australia needs is broader reform of the visa system to recognise the ongoing needs of broader regional Australia, as well as the agricultural industry, an industry we take for granted in some ways, but it ensures that fresh, locally grown and affordable food is on supermarket shelves 7 days a week, 365 days a year.
2: Michael Guerin from the National Farmers Federation with Jade McMillan. In one top-end town, existing alcohol restrictions have led to bootleg sales, social dysfunction and violence between feuding Indigenous clans. While the problem isn't unique to the town of Wadeh, some locals think that a new social club could help regulate and reduce the impact of illicit grog. Others say it could pour more fuel on the fire. Jane Barden reports from Wadeh.
3: The manager of Wadeh's Murrumbata Tribal Development Corporation, Jake Clark, is frustrated that a year after it built a social club for the community, it still sits empty.
4: This is the Wadeh Social Club building, yet to be open, Wadeh Social Club building. Behind these steel doors here, roller doors, that's the fridge, the display fridge.
3: So only people with police-issued permits are legally allowed to drink in Wadeh at the moment. The NT's Liquor Commission approved the club 2 years ago, but with a caveat. It could only open if the police and NT Health Department confirmed alcohol-related harm had lowered to an acceptable level. Both have refused to give that tick of approval because of a decades-old feud between some of Wadeh's Indigenous clans, which has regularly erupted into armed street fights involving around 150 people.
4: Having that perfect time to open it, where you say, wow, there's no trouble in Wadeh, everything's all good. Well, we don't get times like that. There probably will never be that time.
3: The NT police say the violence has been exacerbated by strong black market alcohol smuggled into the community. Jake Clark is arguing highly regulated sales of six cans of mid

0: strength beer per person, four nights a week, could help change the destructive pattern. So he's asking the police and government to allow the club to open on a six-week trial.
1: We've been trying to do the same things for many years and not real change. Let's give this a go. At the end of the day, if it's something that doesn't work, we're not going to just keep running it. We'll close it.
0: Wadair anthropologist Bill Ivory, a consultant for the club, says the trial should be independently evaluated.
2: There's got to be good data flow from the police, the health clinic, women's safe house, number of kids attending school, all those sort of things.
0: Wadair Indigenous leaders, including the local Thamra Development Corporation's chair, Mark Tunmuck-Smith, are supporting the proposal.
3: You know, you got to give us a go. It might minimise the alcohol, reduce armed and domestic violence order. If you give us a club ear, that might risk the black market. Give us a trial for 6 months.
0: Wadair's senior traditional owner, Margaret Purgett, also thinks it could reduce violence and money being wasted on expensive illicit grog.
4: Like the women, it's really scared of drinking grog. Kids don't go to school. Kids doesn't get much sleep. We want people to drink more quiet, you know, like a moderation drink. You know, instead of black marketing, spending a lot of money, we need a club, a better place for people to drink.
0: But Loretta Mills, who runs Wadair's Thamra Youth Centre, thinks the club could have the opposite effect. She's concerned it would result in money that could be used for groceries being spent on alcohol.
5: I think it will make it worse for the community. If it does open, it will be sad seeing kids outside the club, like asking for their parents for money, like we're hungry.
0: The deputy chief executive of the Thamra Development Corporation, Tracy Leo, says before allowing the club to open, the NT government should fund more alcohol harm prevention services.
6: The first and the most obvious service that would be required immediately would be a men's sobering up shelter, so that when we do, if we do have incidents of alcohol-related domestic violence, we're removing the men from the house, not the women and the children.
0: Asked if the NT police would support a trial, the officer in charge of Wadair, Superintendent Virginia Reid, said current violence levels would need to drop for some time first.
7: And I believe that's probably what would be a deciding factor.
0: And she says any trial would need to run for an extended period.
7: I'd suggest that it would probably have to be longer than 6 weeks. To get some real data, it would have to be a bit more of a lengthy period so that we could actually give a proper evaluation.
0: The NT Health Minister says responsibility for whether a trial will go ahead should lie with the Liquor Commission.
8: Jane Barden. Problem affecting families across regional Australia, a lack of childcare places or none at all. Well, now advocates say some rural Queensland communities are being left out from a federal fund intended to bridge that gap. Jay Carstens has this report.
9: It's been really difficult, mainly because there is no formal care. We're very reliant, if we can, get any sort of informal care.
10: Taylor Jackson knows what it's like to live in a childcare desert. With no childcare centres in her Western Queensland home of Aramac, she's relied heavily on informal care.
9: Currently, our situation is that we have a lovely lady that's looking after Ryan one day a week.
10: Her husband, Sam, reduced his working hours so Taylor could return to her job as a teacher for 2 days a week. With neither Sam or Taylor able to work full time, the rising cost of living is having an impact, despite living in a more affordable location than their city counterparts.
9: Definitely income levels, like, it's greatly affected our family itself. We've had to cut back on fair few number of things. Who knows with the future? Cost of living and inflation always going up. That's a worry, and fuel prices and everything, because Aramac's a bit isolated, you've got to travel.
10: During last year's federal election campaign, the Albanese government promised several measures to improve the provision of childcare across the country, including a new fund to build and expand centres in locations with a lack of services. But childcare advocates and local councils say the fund has excluded rural areas from accessing finance.
11: It's nonsensical. Like, everyone at every level has been excluded from this funding.
10: Angela Cochran runs the independent childcare advocacy group, the Future Care Project. She's worked with a collection of outback Queensland councils to better understand how many rural families have lost access to childcare. She says during local forums held in Longreach and Blackall, people from across the rural childcare sector had expressed concerns about the federal government's Building Early Education Fund, or BEEF.
11: You know, they had put applications in for the BEEF funding and couldn't figure out why they hadn't got it. They just realised that there wasn't any opportunity coming there and that no one was asking them what was happening in their communities.
10: Ms Cochrane says rural areas often rely on centres run by small private providers or local councils, which were not able to apply for funding under the BEEF guidelines.
11: But even my community-led non-for-profit here in Gundy has been knocked back on eligibility.
10: She doesn't believe rural communities were consulted enough.
11: The education minister who provided a video to our Blackall forum, the first thing that she said in response to us coming together was the Building Early Education Fund is there. And no one's eligible for it.
10: Family Daycare Queensland CEO Stella Conroy agrees.
12: We're putting in a submission to the Senate inquiry into early childhood provision in rural, regional, remote areas. And we're actually calling for a specific strategy for rural, regional and remote to be developed and for us to be involved in that consultation process.
10: Some rural mayors have voiced their concerns directly with the Federal Minister for Early Childhood Education, Dr Jess Walsh, including Coopyshire's Ben Hall. Councillor Hall said the criteria issues raised only reinforced Canberra's disconnection from rural Australia.
13: It's just another one of those things where people start to think, oh, you know, am I disadvantaged by being here in regional and remote areas?
10: In a statement, Minister Walsh said the fund's eligibility was designed to support high-quality not-for-profit centres in areas of unmet need. She said they had continued to listen to councils, providers and local communities as the fund is rolled out. Councillor Hall says the issue has a ripple effect.
13: Our regional centres are being left well and truly behind, which only limits our capacity, not only in the childcare, but also in our communities to grow. And I don't think that's fair and fair reflection on remote communities, because there's tons of opportunities here for career development and personal growth. I just feel as though, you know, it only highlights how far we are from Canberra.
8: Jay Carstens with that report at ABC Western Queensland. Coming up after the headlines, separatists win the election in Quebec.
14: CBC is projecting a Parti Québécois government. This is a dramatic turnaround for the party and a political resurrection.
8: And Jeffrey Archer was plugging his final book just hours before he died.
15: And then he went into this speech by Shakespeare, and then he just left the stage. And it was very moving at the time. And of course, we had no idea. He seemed in such fighting form.
8: The soldier who died in a training accident had served in Afghanistan and leaves behind a partner and two young children. He was Corporal Brendan Hannam. The Australian Chamber of Commerce warns proposed cuts to immigration to the tune of 100,000 a year for the first 2 years of a coalition government would hurt Australia's economic growth. An OpenAI executive tells a parliamentary inquiry that training models are now monitored in real time and alarms go off if they interact with the internet in a way they're not meant to. And a labourer tells the Queensland CFMEU inquiry he was ambushed and assaulted outside his home after crossing a union picket line. To Canadian politics now, where CBC News is projecting that the separatist Parti Québécois will form the next government in Quebec, making Paul Saint-Pierre Plamondon the next premier. It's too close to officially call a PQ majority or a minority government, since the party is second in 5 ridings by less than 175 votes. A riding in Canada is a constituency. The last time the PQ formed a government was in 2012. Among other things, Paul Saint-Pierre Plamondon wants to distance Quebec from the monarchy. The Canadian Broadcasting Corporation's Cathy Sene filed this update from the party's very noisy celebrations.
16: When you look at the crowd, you can see a party alive. I had many conversations over the years with Paul Saint-Pierre Plamondon when he became the leader of the PQ in 2020, like in October 2020. And it's been such a journey to rebuild Québécois. He did it brick by brick. There are political events that there were not that many members. And over the years, he was able to gather more and more people. So it's a success when you think of it, because he made, like, he put a lot of efforts, to rebuild the Parti Québécois. So we'll see if he'll get his majority. It's going to be quite an experience, but it's quite a journey to see this tonight. I would have never believed that, because in 2022, there were only three MNAs, and after all this episode of these three PQ MNAs wanting to abolish the swearing-in, like the allegiance to the British monarch, at their swearing ceremony, there were three standings and there were three crying. They knew how hard it would be.
8: Well, we got the gist, if not the entirety. The CBC's Cathy Sene there. Geoffrey Archer started writing novels in the 1970s to pay off massive debts and ended up selling more than 300 million books worldwide, including Cain and Abel and Not a Penny More, Not a Penny Less. As a prominent Conservative politician, he mixed with former Prime Ministers Margaret Thatcher and John Major, but fell from grace after being jailed for perjury. Well, he's died at the age of 86, only hours after promoting his final novel. We'll hear about that in just a moment, but first the BBC's James Kumarasamy takes up the story.
17: He became an MP at a young age. He was younger than 30, in fact, and he was an important fundraiser for the Conservatives under Margaret Thatcher. But after a bad investment left him in debt, he turned to writing.
18: It was more out of necessity than anything else, because when I left the House of Commons, as I say, with debts of $427,727, and I looked for a job, people don't automatically consider you're the obvious choice as their next financial director.
17: Best-selling author indeed, but his fall from grace came when a former confidant revealed that he'd provided an alibi which had helped the then Lord Archer win a libel action after he was accused of sleeping with a sex worker. Well, writing did become his full-time occupation, and he appeared on the BBC talking about it as recently as yesterday. He was speaking to Paddy O'Connell ahead of the publication of what will be his final book, Adam and Eve. It is being published tomorrow, in fact. Here he is, reflecting on how his time in prison changed him.
19: What did it do to you?
20: In what sense?
19: Being inside.
20: Well, it was 25 years ago, Paddy, so I can't pretend it was yesterday morning. And since then, I've written 20 books and done a lot of charity work. So it's a long time ago.
19: But did it change you?
20: Well, certainly the privilege of meeting lots of interesting people, dare I put it that way, meant that I had wonderful plots for books. Yes.
19: What did you learn about the public, people in Britain?
20: Oh, well, I was told that when I came out, no one would buy any of my books and the book sales went up and up. So I learned that.
19: Are we forgiving? Are we forgiving people?
20: Oh, the British are, tremendously so. And the British like people to fight back. It's a very British trait.
17: Well, we're joined now by Giles Brandreth, writer, podcaster and longtime friend. It's so sudden, isn't it?
21: It's so sudden. I was with Geoffrey yesterday afternoon. We did a show in the West End of London to launch his new book, Adam and Eve, and he was in outstanding form. Ask anybody who was there in the audience, and they will say they've never heard him being better. I've never heard him being better. He was so en song. We had a conversation about his extraordinary career, because to have somebody who was so full of life suddenly dead is beyond belief. But he was extraordinary, and in a way, the great storyteller. What a way to go on the eve of the publication of your 50th and final novel. He told us it was to be his last novel. As he left the stage last night, he'd asked me beforehand, he said, do you mind if I do this? I want to do a bit of Shakespeare. I want to do Puck's farewell from the end of A Midsummer Night's Dream. And I've learnt it by heart. Can I do that? And at the end of our conversation, and we talked about his whole career, one bestseller after another, the ups and the downs of his life, he got up and he said to the audience, thank you. Thank you. And then he went into this speech by Shakespeare. And then he just left the stage. And it was very moving at the time. And of course, we had no idea. He seemed in such fighting form. I will add something, because he didn't like talking about having been in prison, though he published three volumes of his prison diaries, understandably. So he was reticent when speaking to Paddy O'Connell yesterday. But it did change him. He was always a huge character, full of energy and life. But he became a gentler person as a result of his prison experience. He was always fun to be with, but he was, well, it did. I think it made him a gentler person, without a doubt at all. But he went on writing bestseller after bestseller and raising millions of pounds, literally millions of pounds, for charities as a great auctioneer at charity auctions.
17: How do you think he'll be remembered, for the ups and the downs?
21: I think he'll be remembered as a great storyteller. His own life is an extraordinary story. I knew him from the age of 10. I was 10 when I first met him. He was 18. He came to teach athletics at my school. And the headmaster said, "This is the most remarkable athletics coach I've ever come across." And that was Geoffrey Archer, aged 18. He was always extraordinary. But what he did was he put into his books stories you couldn't put down. People turned the pages. That's why he's been one of the most successful novelists of our time. A bestseller 50 years ago and a bestseller this week. He took his experience of being a poor investment and having to leave Parliament to write his first novel, Not a Penny More, Not a Penny Less. Then with his third novel, Cain and Abel, I think he was given an advance of $3 million for that. And he then never looked back. Yes, there were ups and there were downs. He pushed life to the extremes. But my gosh, he was an exciting person to know. So his story will be remembered. The people who have loved his novels will be very grateful because, well, you can't beat reading a good Geoffrey Archer. And I have to tell you, the latest one, he would like me to tell you this. He felt it was his best. I've only just begun it, but I think it might well be his best.
8: Writer Giles Brandreth with the BBC's James Kumarasamy. And now the sport with Daniel Garb.
1: Thank you. New North Melbourne coach Jamie Graham says improving his team's defence will be a major focus of the job. 43-year-old Graham has replaced Alistair Clarkson in the role after a long stint as an assistant coach with West Coast and Fremantle. He says improving North's defensive approach will be a big part of getting them back into the AFL finals.
2: I have identified some team defence opportunities for our team, and if we can turn the ball over closer to goal, we can really bring our game to life and create scoring opportunities that way.
1: Richmond have acquired former Fremantle winger Nathan O'Driscoll on day two of the AFL's trade period. The 24-year-old moves to the Tigers in exchange for pick 61 at the upcoming national draft. 24-year-old O'Driscoll played 55 games at the Dockers across five seasons, but was not part of their team that played in this year's grand final. He signed a three-year deal at Richmond. The playing future of Geelong forward Grian Myers remains up in the air as the trade period concluded its second day. Myers, who is a premiership player at the Cats and played 172 games, is being pursued by West Coast and has done a medical with the Eagles. His agent Liam Pickering told AFL Trade Radio that Myers doesn't want to leave Geelong, but the club is still assessing potential offers.
22: He's had a discussion with the coach and the head of footy, but yeah, I mean, they'll look at if it's the right deal for them. He said to me, "I don't want to leave Geelong."
1: Aussie tennis player Alex de Minaur is through to the final of the China Open after his opponent Hubert Hurkacz retired hurt. The Pole was visibly hampered with an adductor injury when he retired, with de Minaur leading the match 6-4, 3-2. De Minaur will now face Serbian Novak Djokovic in the tournament decider. That's after the former world number one advanced after Daniel Medvedev was disqualified from their semi-final when a ball that came off the Russian's racket hit a spectator. All-rounder Cameron Green looks likely to miss the first test of the South Africa series starting on Friday in Durban through injury. Green strained an abdominal muscle batting in the final 50-over match against South Africa and took no part in the two-day trial game on the weekend. If Green misses, and youngster Cooper Connolly or Nick Maddison are likely to be called into the side. Green returned to form of the century and half century in Australia's most recent test series against Bangladesh. The Wallabies will enter this Saturday's first leg of the Bledisloe Cup with plenty of belief after an impressive start to Les Kisses' tenure. Australia is undefeated in their last six internationals ahead of facing cross-Tasman rivals the All Blacks at Eden Park. The Wallabies last won at that venue in 1986. Flanker Fraser McRae says confidence is high, but the side is hungry to improve.
23: We're understanding of where we're at and how much better we need to get. And, we just don't want to talk the talk. We want to walk the walk and be able to deliver it.
1: Retiring Brisbane Broncos NRLW great Ali Brigginshaw has been left out of the Gillaroo squad for the Rugby League World Cup. Brigginshaw has won 3

0: World Cups and hope to play one more when the tournament begins in Australia next week. Sunday's grand final loss to the Roosters was the final club game for the 36-year-old. Gillaroos coach Jess Skinner says leaving Brigginshaw out of her squad was a very tough decision.
1: One of the hardest phone calls I've had to make as a coach to a player. This player, and I'm getting emotional now talking about it. She's won 3 World Cups. She's, you know, become the player of that match twice. Golden Boot winner. She's served this jersey for over 17 years.
0: And a US bankruptcy court will hold a hearing this week over the LIV Golf Tournament. Adelaide's Cooyonga Golf Club has requested certainty ahead of next year's events. Editor of Australian Golf Digest, Steve Kuipert, says it's not just the club that is looking for certainty about what LIV will be moving forward.
2: The players themselves need the certainty, but the next step after that is, yeah, the fans, the tournaments, the people who are going to make LIV a success, they want to know, okay, right, which players are sticking around.
0: Okay, that's all in sport for now.
3: Daniel, thank you. Tomorrow's weather, Brisbane, a shower or two, or more showers, I should say, given the ones that fell today. 28 the top for tomorrow. In Sydney, a possible shower and a top of 19. Canberra tomorrow, a mostly sunny 18 after an overnight low of 2. In Melbourne, a partly cloudy Wednesday, 17 eventually. Hobart, a cloudy 16. Adelaide tomorrow, a sunny 23. Possible late shower for Perth with a top of 23. And Darwin, a mostly sunny day tomorrow, 33 eventually.

0: ABC News with Satyam Weinstein. The Australian Chamber of Commerce and Industry is warning the Coalition's proposed cuts to immigration would hurt Australia's economic growth. Under the proposal, net overseas migration would be slashed to 100,000 people per year for the first 2 years of a Coalition government before increasing to 160,000 by the fourth year. The plan includes cutting 650,000 temporary visas over 4 years, including by abolishing temporary graduate visas and cutting the student visa intake. Chief Executive Andrew McKellar says this policy goes against what the economy needs.
1: The reality is that if we are going to cut levels of migration to the extent that the coalition says that will undermine the growth rate of the Australian economy and our future growth potential. And that is not a good thing.
0: The Australian Defence Force has identified a soldier who was killed in a vehicle rollover in the Northern Territory as Corporal Brendan Hannam. Five other soldiers were in the vehicle when it rolled yesterday afternoon and were flown to hospital, where two remain in a stable condition, while the other three have been discharged to a Darwin base. Chief of the Army, Lieutenant General Susan Coyle, says the 28-year-old father had served in Afghanistan and helped train Ukrainian soldiers in the UK.
2: His mates tell me that he would give the shirt off his back for anybody, and the thing that he'll be most remembered for is the love and support that he had for his partner and his kids.
0: Prime Minister Anthony Albanese has toured climate adaptation projects in Tuvalu along with Pacific leaders as part of the pre-COP climate meetings jointly hosted by Australia. Lethe Mavono has more from Tuvalu.
3: Leaders will fly back to Fiji tonight for a plenary, a leaders' plenary that will include not just the three host nations, but also the rest of the countries of the Pacific. And the real test will be whether momentum around the three goals of the Pacific, which is keeping the agenda on 1.5 as a limit, improving climate finance infrastructure, as well as bringing the oceans into the climate agenda.
0: Russian authorities say at least two people have been killed and a warehouse has been set ablaze in the Moscow region. Russia's defense ministry claims 185 Ukrainian drones were destroyed or brought down during the attack. Meanwhile, the state-run RIA news agency is quoting Russian officials as saying they struck data centers in several major Ukrainian cities. The literacy campaign group PEN America says a record number of books have been banned in the U.S. during the last academic year. More than 12,000 bans were recorded in public schools, with the vast majority in Texas and Florida. Here's the BBC's Ella Bicknell.
4: Themes of race, sexuality and gender identity remain among the most common reasons why books are challenged, with artificial intelligence increasingly being used to identify books for removal. Alongside the usual suspects, including Margaret Atwood's The Handmaid's Tale and works by Stephen King, there's been an increase in bans of Japanese manga. And Charlotte Bronte's classic Jane Eyre appeared on the list for the very first time. PEN America says school libraries are facing an era of escalating censorship, with most book bans going unreported.
0: Labor has told a Queensland inquiry into the CFMEU he was ambushed and assaulted outside of his home after crossing a union picket line. Will Murray with the details.
5: Fo R. Lamb was confronted by CFMEU members trying to block access to the Dutton Park Cross River Rail site in May 2024. Desperate to work that day, he managed to barge his way through the men who had linked arms to prevent entry. Mr. R. Lamb told the inquiry he had a number of hostile interactions with the CFMEU afterwards, and in August was assaulted while getting into his car to go to work. He said he was punched a number of times and hit with a metal bar, but managed to fight off the offenders. He said he was sure it was because he stood up to the union.
6: That's definitely those guys.
5: The hearing continues.
0: Agribusiness company GrainCorp says it's working with emergency services as they try to free a person trapped in a grain silo in central Victoria. The CFA says multiple units along the Fire Rescue Victoria responded to reports a person had become trapped in the silo at Denali. Ambulance Victoria says paramedics are at the scene and an air ambulance has been deployed. And Richmond have acquired former Fremantle winger Nathan O'Driscoll on day two of the AFL trade period. The 24-year-old moves to the Tigers in exchange for pick 61. You're up to date with ABC News.
7: You're listening to ABC News Radio. Hello, I'm Clive Hunson. Coming up, David Pocock challenges OpenAI face-to-face on delays in the Medicare hack.
8: How come there wasn't that contact? Why did you just send an email to a to some arbitrary department email?
7: That as creative types beg Parliament to stand up to big tech.
9: They do not consent to an AI platform scraping their biometric data to create a large language model that can better impersonate a human being.
7: First, though, more information is emerging about that crash that left an Australian soldier dead and several others injured. The Department of Defence has confirmed a 28-year-old male soldier died and five others were injured after a military vehicle crashed at Mount Bundy training area near Darwin. Lieutenant General Susan Coyle gave more details in Perth a short time ago.
2: Corporal Brendan Hannum, a junior NCO in the 5th 7th Battalion, Royal Australian Regiment, died as a result of a single vehicle rollover. There were five other soldiers who were injured as a result of this accident. Two remain in hospital in a stable condition in Darwin, and the other three are currently in Robertson Barracks in our hospital ward being monitored. Brendan is survived by a partner and two young children. He is a much beloved junior leader in our army. He has served and sacrificed on two operational tours, to Afghanistan in 2019 under Operation High Road, and also he trained Ukrainians with the British Armed Forces in the United Kingdom under Operation Kudu. He was promoted to corporal in December 2023. His mates tell me that he would give the shirt off his back for anybody, and the thing that he'll be most remembered for is the love and support that he had for his partner and his kids. He had aspirations to become a medical technician in our army, and I know that he would have been superb. I have not yet had the opportunity to speak with his family, but I will do so, as will others. Our Chief of the Defence Force, the Deputy Prime Minister and the Governor-General have all reached out to have that conversation and when it's the right time for the family. For now, though, the family are being deeply supported by the unit, by the 5th 7th Battalion. It's the unit that Brendan has grown up with since he joined the Army. They are his Army family, and it's the right people to be connected with the family at this time.
7: Lieutenant General Susan Coyle. OpenAI has apologised in person for taking months to notify Australian officials of the company's AI agent's breach of government websites. It was revealed last month that an OpenAI agent gained unauthorised access to the Medicare Statistics Portal, administered by Services Australia. Well, OpenAI's Chief Strategy Officer, Jason Kwon, has conceded to a parliamentary inquiry the company should have handled the response better.
10: We had a process. It was very new because these are all novel incidents where people were trying to first understand what had happened in these particular situations. And I think the adjustment that we're making, or that we have made, is that even if we don't fully understand the situation, we are just going to notify and start working through the situation collaboratively with the impacted party. And part of the reason why we wanted to understand why the decision was made to kind of look at this a little bit more is that sometimes the facts are somewhat ambiguous. You could have an agent access a website. It requests certain types of information. When that information comes across, sometimes it can be unclear whether the website owner wanted the website to be configured in such a way where it was actually responding to these requests or not. And it can also be difficult sometimes to reach out to a particular party and say, hey, there was agent activity on your site, but we're not really sure exactly what it was. We're still looking at the situation, and there's a question as to how useful that information is as soon as we find out that there's been some impact. But I think it's very clear that the most important thing in these situations is to provide just the awareness right away, because it's a novel situation also for the impacted parties. And so, you know, I think that that's the adjustment that we're making.
11: Mm-hmm. I mean, I assume someone in your government relations teams or
8: someone in your company has mobile phone numbers of ministers and various people in government. How come there wasn't that contact? Why did you just send an email to some arbitrary department email?
10: So, again, I think that on retrospect, we should have done what you were suggesting. And so the reason why it happened the way that it did is I think people were thinking about this as a technical situation and they wanted to contact the technical counterparties. But it's not good enough.
7: OpenAI's Chief Strategy Officer Jason Kwon with Independent Senator David Pocock at a parliamentary inquiry today. Well, and as that parliamentary inquiry into AI hears from big tech, the committee will dwell, among other things, on issues of copyright, particularly when it comes to AI in the media and the arts. Bridget Fitzgerald reports.
11: In the age of artificial intelligence, it seems as though nothing is sacred, and that includes something as personal and unique as your voice.
12: I don't know what's being done to protect my voice explicitly because, I mean, that's why we're here today, to seek protections.
11: Jackie Duncan is a voiceover artist and actor. She gave evidence to the Joint Select Committee on Artificial Intelligence today on how AI is already affecting her livelihood.
12: One of the areas of voice work I do is in commercial radio and on television. I've done over 5,000 commercial reads, probably. I don't know how to track if my voice has been taken to train anything, but I also have definitely seen my work diminish over the last 18 months or so in terms of what I've been able to earn. I have had to get a second job to earn a living.
11: The inquiry's terms of reference are broad. It's set to investigate everything from the role AI will play in Australia's productivity and economic growth to the risks of deepfakes and threats to cybersecurity. Simon Kennedy is the president of the Australian Association of Voice Actors.
9: When a voiceover artist reads a commercial for a company, they consent to getting paid for one specific job. They do not consent to an AI platform scraping their biometric data to create a large language model that can better impersonate a human being.
11: The federal government is considering an opt-out mechanism that would allow AI companies to train models on creative works in Australia unless the creator specifically blocks access. There was broad opposition to the idea among media and creative representatives today. Annabelle Hurd is the CEO of the Australian Recording Industry Association, ARIA.
13: OpenAI and Anthropic want the Australian government to sign up to a deal to train their frontier AI agents here on the proviso that they don't have to abide with our copyright laws. Their reason? The world's richest and most advanced companies say it would be too costly and complex to work with rights holders. It would also harm the numerous copyright infringement court cases they are fighting in the US, where they admit to copying music, films, books and media sites without permission to train their models. Their plan is to give our artists and record labels some token amount of money to forego their property and creative rights, and those who don't want to play will have to find a way to digitally protect their works from the AI internet scrapers that these companies can't even control. In other words, Australia's artists will be the roadkill in the rush to this AI deal.
11: Hearings continue in Sydney and Melbourne this week. Separately, there's a Greens-led Senate inquiry into AI and data centres that's also ongoing, with hearings set to resume next month in Darwin.
7: Bridget Fitzgerald. Coming up after the headlines, the Coalition describes Australia's immigration as a guest worker scheme.
14: We're not a booking.com site, and we owe Australians a living wage, not to have their salaries undermined by a cheap foreign labour force.
7: And political newcomers and the Greens make headway in the New Zealand election campaign.
15: People are switching off from the so-called major parties, and it's creating all sorts of weird things that, you know, it should have both major parties worried.
7: The ADF reveals the soldier who died in a vehicle rollover at a top-end military base was a young father, Corporal Brendan Hannam. Turns out the Fly Dubai co-pilot who allegedly tried to crash a plane on the way to Tel Aviv last week was in New Zealand 7 years ago to complete a portion of his flight training. Police Commissioner Grant Stevens will be the next Governor of South Australia. And a separatist party in the French-speaking Canadian province of Quebec returns to power after 10 years, while falling just short of a majority in the province's assembly. The coalition has unveiled a plan to drive net overseas migration down to 100,000 for 2 years through major changes to graduate, humanitarian and other visa programs. It would go further than Labour's migration targets while increasing skilled migration, but the coalition has not released modelling of the broader economic impact. Here was the opposition leader Angus Taylor announcing some of the details.
16: The net overseas migration numbers will be 100,000 year one, 100,000 year two, going to 160,000 in year four. That will take pressure off roads, off schools, off infrastructure, off houses. And that will ensure that our country has the breathing space it needs after the record levels of immigration under Labor. It got up to 550,000, more than double what we've ever seen before in this country. And our country needs breathing space right now, the biggest cut in our history. Now, it's also true that for those coming to Australia, Australia should be a home, not a hotel. And right now we're seeing under Labor a guest worker economy. Well, we want people coming to this country who are committed to the future of our country. And that's why, as part of this, we will stage a cut of 650,000 to temporary visas. Now, we've also seen under Labor a shift away from skilled migration to mass migration. We will reverse that shift. As part of that 650,000 reduction, there will be a 100,000 increase in skilled visas, temporary skilled visas. And this is a focus on the skills we need as a country, which won't be determined by union officials. It'll be determined by the national interest and the interest of our economy and our businesses in this country. Now, part of what we have seen under Labor is our universities selling not education, but visa pathways, migration pathways. And that will end under this policy. We want our universities selling world-class education. So as part of this policy, we will be

0: eliminating temporary graduate visas and focusing instead on those who are qualified to come to this country on a temporary visa, not a temporary graduate visa, ensuring that we have the people we need, not just the people that are coming from the universities. Finally, can I say that under Labor, we have seen a budget and an economy that has been reliant on migration numbers in order for the government to try to achieve what it's been wanting to achieve. It's failed in that endeavour, I should say, running big budget deficits and an economy that's not working for Australians. But their focus has been on migration numbers. We need a focus back on migration standards. And that is what we will ensure. And indeed, we've been working closely with the Parliamentary Budget Office on analysis of our initiatives, and we are confident that this package is budget neutral.
1: Opposition leader Angus Taylor. Politics elsewhere now, and just over a month before the New Zealand elections, a new centrist party that believes in a universal basic income for everyone is doing rather well in the latest polling. In fact, the Opportunity Party, as it's called, is polling above the 5% threshold needed to get into Parliament. The Greens are doing rather well too. As for the governing National Party and the main opposition Labour Party, not so much. National has fallen below 26%. That's in the latest RNZ Reid Research poll, as the Greens surge. And it's about a month out now from voting day. Here's Radio New Zealand's political editor, Joe Moore.
2: On our new poll out this morning, National has dived to just 25.9 percentage points. That's a drop of more than 3 for the governing party, while Labour is on 30.8. Now, they're also headed in the wrong direction. They are down 1.4 points in this poll. It's actually the Green Party making the gains here. Rounded, they're up a whopping almost 5 points to 15. And ACT will also be celebrating, no doubt. They're up to 9, while New Zealand First is down slightly to 11. Now, Te Pāti Māori dropped a point to register 2 in this poll, while Opportunity, for the second time in our Reid Research poll, they have leaped over that 5% threshold for entering Parliament. They are up ever so slightly to 5.5, so that once again gives Opportunity the balance of power.
3: Right, so which parties could combine to form a government based on this poll?
2: Well, 61 seats, as we know, is that magic number for forming a government. But in this poll, the coalition government would only get to 56 seats and the opposition would only reach 57. Now, if you throw in Opportunity, both blocs can make it. The caveat on that, of course, is we know that National leader Christopher Luxon has ruled out working with Opportunity. And I guess it's up to voters to decide whether they think he would pick up the phone or not to Opportunity if it is indeed the kingmaker after November 7. But here's an interesting little detail in all of this too. Labour and the Greens could actually get to 62 seats, so enough to get over that threshold, with Opportunity. So that would cut out Te Pāti Māori and they would be able to form a three-party government on this poll rather than the four parties the centre-right bloc would need. This is not the Tuesday morning news that anybody in the National Party would have been wanting. It is a dismal result. There is just no other way to put this. It's actually the worst result since the 2020 election when it got 25.6% of the votes. Mm. Now, of course, that was when Judith Collins was leader and the party was in opposition and they had gone through that string of leaders and turmoil for quite a few years at that point. So this is a result for a party that's actually spent the past 3 years in government. So this is not what they'll be wanting. And it's now, of course, just over 4 weeks until the election. There's not a lot of time to actually turn the ship around at this point either. I'd note, you know, this is a party trying to do what would be a monumental pivot with a leader that is actually tracking backwards and in the negatives for his personal performance. So the only sort of saving grace I'd add in all of that would be that if people were feeling better about how the country was actually tracking, if they were feeling like things were turning a corner and, you know, there were sort of good vibes on the horizon. But we've had the results there in Lauren's package, the wrong track, right track score of negative 21. So that was 53% saying that they think the country is on the wrong track. That's not a mood that is going to be easy to capture and convince in 4 weeks that actually they've got this sorted and that National is the right party to turn it all around.
3: Okay, so on the other end of the spectrum, on the other side of the spectrum too, we've got the Greens, who appear to be the big winner in this poll. What are they doing to rally that new vote? Where is that coming from?
2: Look, they seem to be pulling votes of Labour and Te Pāti Māori, which makes sense on both counts, really. You've got Te Pāti Māori, who's running a candidate only strategy, right? They are saying to voters to give their vote to the Greens or Labour, their party vote, that is. And they work closely with the Greens. Look, over the past term, they've sat next to each other. The Greens have really helped them out a lot with things like standing orders and in question time. I genuinely wouldn't be surprised if Te Pāti Māori MPs and some supporters are telling people to give their party vote to the Greens and not adding in the extra bit, which is meant to be or Labour. You've also then got Labour, who came out firing, really, I guess, at the campaign launch last Sunday. But up until that point, they'd created a massive vacuum where, you know, they'd been light on policy, not offering sort of a whole heap in terms of what they'd do differently to National. So if voters on the left were looking for something bolder and bigger, then the Greens have actually been offering that. They've actually had a pretty smart and effective grassroots game going on. They have two leaders who appeal to sort of different audiences as well. And I think at this point, they've finally probably put enough distance between them and that chaos that they had earlier in the term, where they, of course, had quite a few MPs go rogue and sort of disappear from the party. One last thing I would note on this as well is opportunity. Obviously doing well here too, registering above that 5% mark in our two latest polls now. Look, this is a new party in that it has a new leader and a new name to sell a different message, and it's selling a different message to that of Labour or National, but crucially is also positioning itself to go with either.
1: 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Share market lifted today. The ASX 200's closing up 0.6% to end on 8,736. Brent crude trading at $100.80 US a barrel. And the Australian dollar is flat, buying 69.7 US cents. Sport now with Daniel Garb.
4: Thank you. New North Melbourne coach Jamie Graham says he feels as though he's landed at the perfect AFL club for him. 43-year-old Graham, who has been a long-term assistant with both West Coast and Fremantle, has now been handed the reins at North Melbourne following Alistair Clarkson's axing. He says North's values align perfectly with his makeup as a coach.
5: I feel like it's a perfect fit. My values and the way I'm wired seem to be very aligned with North Melbourne. A connected club and something that I can really feel like I belong to and can contribute to the environment.
4: One of the big trade moves in the AFL trade period so far has been Collingwood's Scott Pendlebury moving to the Gold Coast Suns. It had been long touted. It was announced that he would go there the day after Collingwood's exit from the finals. But the 38-year-old midfielder heads to Queensland in exchange for a fourth-round draft pick, currently pick 65. That was finalised yesterday. So he joined the Magpies in 2006, went on to be captain, win two premierships and play an AFL record 442 games. Pendlebury has previously spoken of his desire to get into coaching and now says changing clubs will help him on that journey.
6: Yeah, I think just having a look at the team and the group of players that's here, it's an exciting group and the opportunity to potentially bring a few things and different ideas and, you know, also work with the coaches and staff that are here. I think this is an amazing group and amazing opportunity.
4: Preparation continues for the Rugby League World Cup, which begins next week, and Kangaroos coach Kevin Walters says he's been looking forward to the tournament for 18 months. Walters has named his squad of 23 ahead of Australia's opening clash against New Zealand in Sydney. The squad includes South Sydney's Latrell Mitchell, who last played for Australia 4 years ago. Walters says he selected a strong squad despite injuries to some key players.
7: We'll be ready. That's my job. We've got so many club captains in this side. We've got great leadership. We've got great speed. We've got skill. So all it's up to me as the coach is to bring those skills out and those that character in the side.
4: Star player Mary Fowler has withdrawn from the Matilda squad ahead of friendlies against Germany and Haiti. The Manchester City forward will not take part in this month's international window due to personal reasons and will be replaced by midfielder Leah Davidson. Davidson has made four appearances for the Matildas since making her debut in 2024. The two fixtures continue Australia's preparations for next year's Women's World Cup in Brazil. Daniel Medvedev has been disqualified from the China Open after hitting a spectator in the face with the ball during his semi-final against Novak Djokovic. The third-seeded Medvedev trailed Djokovic 7-5, 5-3. When the Russian swiped at the ball in annoyance, sending it into the stands, the spectator was seen holding his face as he was helped out of the arena, leading to an apology from Medvedev. Djokovic has expressed sympathy for the fan and his opponent following the incident.
8: I hope that person is not badly injured. On the other hand, I also feel sorry for Daniil because I know exactly how it feels to be disqualified. I'm sure that Daniil didn't want to do this in

0: intentionally.
1: Djokovic's win means he will now play Aussie Alex de Minaur in the final after de Minaur moved past Pole Hubert Hurkacz in his semi. He retired hurt. That is Hurkacz, so a big opportunity coming up for the Aussie in de Minaur tonight. A hearing will be held this week in the US bankruptcy court as Adelaide's Cuyonga Golf Club seeks certainty from LIV Golf ahead of next year's event. The golf club announced last week that it filed the motion to protect its interests. Editor of Australian Golf Digest, Steve Kuypert, says it will help the club plan ahead.
2: There's a few logistical boxes that the club quite rightly wants ticked, and now's about the time to be asking the questions, and so they've done it down the correct legal pathway.
1: And the all-time leading goal scorer of North America's National Ice Hockey League, Alex Ovechkin, says he will retire at the end of the season. The 41-year-old Russian, who plays for the Washington Capitals, claimed the record in April last year when he scored his 895th career goal to surpass the legendary Wayne Gretzky. Ovechkin also helped the Capitals to their only Stanley Cup win in 2018. The former first pick sits 10th all-time for career points at the start of what is his 22nd and final season in the NHL. That's all in sport for now.
3: Thanks, Daniel. Wednesday's weather in the capital cities: a shower or two for Brisbane tomorrow, temperatures ranging between 18 and 28. In Sydney, a possible shower, 14 early on, 19 later. In Canberra, down to 2 degrees above freezing tonight, then a mostly sunny 18. In Melbourne, 9 degrees in the early hours, a partly cloudy 17 after that. Hobart, 5 degrees early on, then a cloudy 16. Adelaide, a sunny Wednesday, 23 eventually after an overnight low of 9. In Perth, where it's 25 at the moment, 13 overnight, a possible late shower tomorrow and a top of 23. And Darwin, 24 degrees through the night, then a mostly sunny 33.

0: And now for a look at the news headlines, we're joined by Satya Weinstein.
1: Thank you, Clive. A soldier killed during a training exercise at a top-end military base has been identified as Corporal Brendan Hanum. Defence have confirmed the 28-year-old died in a military vehicle rollover at Mount Bundy training area yesterday afternoon. Five other soldiers were flown to hospital in Darwin, where two remain in a stable condition. The three remaining soldiers have since been discharged. OpenAI's chief strategy officer has apologised to an Australian parliamentary committee after one of its models gained unauthorised access to government websites during testing. The incident in June targeted a Medicare portal, but authorities weren't alerted to the hack until weeks later. Jason Kwan has told the ABC that over half of Australian adults use and benefit from AI, and he looks forward to supporting that. The Coalition has unveiled its migration policy, describing it as the biggest cut to immigration in Australian history. The opposition's promising to slash net overseas migration if it's elected to 100,000 people per year for the first 2 years, before increasing it to 160,000 by the fourth year. It also plans to cut temporary visas by 650,000 over 4 years. Young people across Australia and the Pacific have written a letter to the Australian government detailing their experiences of the climate crisis and calling for more action. It comes as Australia co-hosts the pre-COP conference with Fiji and Tuvalu, with the meeting being held in the Pacific as a way of highlighting the region's challenges as a result of climate change. Two international airports in the Saudi Arabian cities of Jazan and Najran have been attacked, leaving three people wounded as hostilities with Yemen's Houthis escalate. Meantime, Yemen's Saudi-backed internationally recognized government claims its forces have recaptured several strategic areas from the Houthis in a fresh offensive and now control the key Bab al-Mandab Strait. And comedian Judith Lucy has revealed she's been diagnosed with breast cancer. The 58-year-old told followers on social media that she received the news following a routine mammogram. Ms. Lucy has worked in stand-up comedy since the 1980s and starred on Australian TV and film classics such as The Late Show and Cracker Jack. And that's the latest from the newsroom, Clive. I'll be back with more in about half an hour's time.
0: Okay, thanks, Sam.
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0: Coming up before then, winning a Nobel Prize for using light to control nerve cells.
3: I've been working on a paper and I had just gone in to lay down and when the call came, so I was not yet asleep being a night owl. And now I don't think I'll be able to sleep for quite a while.
0: And one of the biggest Indigenous rugby league events in Australia.
4: Man, it's so much more than footy. That's why you can see in those dying minutes, man, how much it means to the war community and all of these fellas. Oh, man, there's no feeling like it.
0: First, though, the Federal Coalition has unveiled its long-awaited migration policy, the one it hopes will persuade your vote. If elected, the Coalition would drastically reduce net overseas migration initially to 100,000 and then tie migrant intake to the pace of home building. That level effectively means the Coalition's final annual net overseas migration target would be set between One Nation's 130,000 and Labour's 225,000. Here's a little bit of Angus Taylor.
5: And what we are...
4: to the war community and all of these fellas. Oh, man, there's no feeling like it.
0: First, though, the Federal Coalition has unveiled its long-awaited migration policy, the one it hopes will persuade your vote. If elected, the Coalition would drastically reduce net overseas migration initially to 100,000 and then tie migrant intake to the...

0: proposing today is the biggest cut to immigration in the history of this country. That is what is necessary right now, given the failures of the Labor government. What we're announcing today will bring the numbers down to below the levels they were at under the Howard Liberal National government. It will be putting Australia first, and it will be putting our national interest first. The net overseas migration numbers will be 100,000 year one, 100,000 year two, going to 160,000 in year four. That will take pressure off roads, off schools, off infrastructure, off houses.
1: And here's the director of the Migration Hub at the Australian National University, Professor Alan Gamlin, with his take on the policy.
2: Well, I think it's a bit of a fizzle, and I think it's based on some false premises. First of all, the premise that the Labor government has lost control of migration. It would be clearly ridiculous to say that the Labor government has lost control of the migration systems of Austria, Denmark, the Netherlands, and Czech Republic. But those countries have had pretty much exactly the same kind of whipsaw pattern in net overseas migration as Australia. So, you know, clearly it's something other than government policy that's really causing this. It's the global shock of the pandemic, which is still washing through the system, and the policy settings that were put in place, to the extent that policy settings have contributed to the migration pattern that Australia's experienced. It's coalition policies that were then extended by Labor. So this is, it's not just a bipartisan policy that's led to our current migration situation. It's a global shock. There's also another dubious premise there in the coalition's policy, which is that a net migration target will solve the problem. Net migration is just a rough measure of all migration, but it can be confusing because it's arrivals minus departures, and so it can grow either by the arrivals growing or by the departures shrinking. And what's happened since the pandemic is that the departures have shrunk. That's a result of extensions and relaxations that were given to temporary visas during the pandemic for very good emergency reasons and are still expiring. So if we cut arrivals, you know, if we just say we've got to cut net migration, doesn't matter if we cut arrivals or departures, but in reality, it actually does matter. We've got a departures problem. So if we cut arrivals, it's not really going to help us. Net migration is an outcome. It's an accounting outcome of a whole bunch of different flows rather than a policy lever. There's stuff in there that we can't and shouldn't control, like the movement of Australian citizens. So that's another kind of false premise that the policy is based on. The third and final one is it's based on a premise of a very close, deterministic, you know, quite simplistic relationship between migration and housing. Clearly, it's not the case that, you know, one migrant comes to the country and needs a new house. The relationship between migration and housing depends on a whole bunch of different things, including the location, the duration, the purpose of the migrant's stay. An international student requires totally different housing from a middle-aged couple with teenage kids coming in on the permanent program. So it's very difficult to sort of have some kind of simple link between net overseas migration and house build targets. So do you think it's a problematic policy?
3: Do you think that the coalition is sort of speaking to two clearly evident grumbles in the polling? One is that there is this perception that migration's too high, and then also this lack of housing supply. Is it a sort of move to try and quell or to outflank the other parties on two policy areas in one fell swoop?
2: It is clearly an attempt to do that, Andy. I think once people start to realise that housing prices are actually falling now, and that's not a result of migration, but a result of the changes to capital gains tax and negative gearing that happened in the budget this year, they will start to realise that this sort of a panic around migration and its impact on housing that has happened over the last few years is largely spurious. It's overcooked, and so for the coalition to premise its whole migration and housing policy on this link, I think probably in a few years might look a little bit outdated, and it really kind of does.
3: We'll have to leave there. Australian National University's Professor Alan Gamlin.

0: appreciate your time. Thank you.
1: No problem at all, Andy. Cheers.
2: He was speaking with Andy Park. Overseas now, the past week has seen violent protests break out at schools across France, with 5,000 arrests, dozens of teachers injured, and street battles between demonstrators and police. In one incident, a 15-year-old who joined the protests against dilapidated and understaffed schools had his hand blown off, although it's not clear yet exactly how that happened. Well, now France is bracing for a national day of protests and high school blockades, with teachers and public sector workers expected to join in marches across the country. The BBC's Mark Lowen has the latest from France.
3: On the streets of France, it's the young now rising up. Student protests entering their third week here in Paris, calling for reform of decaying schools and overcrowded classes.
4: Yes, we're going to keep blocking until the government hears us, until there are different ways to take action, until the government listens to us. And as long as they don't listen to us, we won't stop this fight.
3: It turned to tragedy. In the northern town of Lens, a 15-year-old lost his hand, blown off by a police grenade. Officers say he picked it up and it exploded. Other protesters claim it was thrown at him. An inquiry will follow. The boy's life is not in danger. Schools have been ransacked and set on fire. Dozens of teachers have been injured, and headteachers are struggling to cope.
5: When you hear the banging on the door, the attempt to set fires, and smell the spilled gasoline, you think, well, what's going to happen to us? We felt in danger.
3: Elsewhere in Bordeaux, sixth form students hurled mortars at riot police. Hundreds of schools have been closed to try to contain this. And in the Parisian suburbs where it began, police used any means to resist what is becoming the biggest student protest movement in years. It's 6 months until the presidential election here. The government says the far left, surging in the polls, are stoking this, which they deny. This polarised country is once again at a volatile moment.
2: The BBC's Mark Lowen. The Nobel Prize in Medicine has been awarded to three scientists for their work in helping to shed some light, literally, on the mystery of how our brains work. American Karl Deisseroff and Germans Peter Hegemann and Georg Nagel were honoured for their work in using light to control the activity of nerve cells in the brain. More on this from the ABC's Ellen Fidian.
6: So it's been awarded for essentially the discovery that led to a field called optogenetics. So these three scientists in the 90s and early 2000s, they discovered a protein that reacted very, very quickly to light, much quicker than the human eye. And then one of the scientists was able to introduce that protein to a number of other cells and make those cells react very, very quickly to light. And that's given birth to this field in neuroscience called optogenetics, which has allowed us to learn a lot more about the brain.
7: So why is this such an important discovery?
6: So the discovery itself is a fairly clever bit of science and quite bold. We didn't necessarily expect that this was possible until these researchers discovered it. But what it's really been powerful for is as a tool in neuroscience, because it's allowed researchers over the past 20 years to essentially switch cells off and on and then use those to study what they do. So that's been really, really useful, particularly in studies of brain diseases like Alzheimer's and Parkinson's, and psychiatric disorders like depression and anxiety, schizophrenia, all of those things. They've made very big discoveries using this kind of optogenetic protein tool. So it's kind of been to neuroscience a little bit like the telescope was in the 17th century for astronomy. It's allowed researchers to discover so many really exciting things.
7: So this is obviously a major prize. When will the others be announced?
6: They're announced one after the other in the evening throughout this week, so around about 8 or 9 p.m. Australian Eastern Daylight Time, usually. Tonight, the Physics Prize is going to be announced, then tomorrow it'll be Chemistry, then Literature, and then the Peace Prize on Friday.
7: And do we have any clues as to who might win the science prizes?
6: Unfortunately not. No, scientists do make predictions, and this optogenetics research was one of the things that was fairly widely tipped to win, has been for a few years, but it's very, very difficult to tell in advance who's going to be winning the prizes. The winners themselves don't even know until the public announcement, which means that particularly for North American scientists, when the announcement is made, they usually find out when they've woken up in the early hours of the morning by a phone call or even just a journalist knocking on their door. So it's not something that we can tell in advance. I will say last year, though, the Chemistry Prize was won by an Australian for the first time for a Nobel Prize since

0: 2011. Richard Robson won it, and it was actually the first time we'd won a chemistry prize since 1975. So that's a 50-year gap.
1: The ABC's Ellen Fiddian with Jade McMillan. Still to come, why moviegoers are avoiding the new Tom Cruise film.
2: Audiences can laugh at a bunch of, you know, silly people who may or may not put their hand on the button. But when it comes to something like climate change, we all feel complicit. And that's exactly what Digger is getting at. And it makes it really hard to laugh.
1: Time for the headlines. The construction sector welcomes the coalition's move to prioritise skilled migrants under its proposed migration policy, but says it's waiting for more detail. The ADF confirms the 28-year-old soldier killed and the five others injured were on a military vehicle that rolled over in the Northern Territory. Comedian Judith Lucy reveals she has breast cancer and will have both breasts removed this week. And OpenAI executive Jason Kwan fronts a parliamentary inquiry into AI and apologises again for the Medicare hack in June that authorities weren't alerted to until months later. Showbiz news now, and USA Today says the new Tom Cruise movie, the star's first film outside of the action genre in almost a decade, has flopped at the box office. In North American theatres, at least, Digger grossed just $8 million this weekend, according to studio estimates. The BBC's Vishala Sripathna takes up the story.
3: If we can't control the course of nature, at least we can control the narrative.
4: But it happened.
5: Mother Nature, she loved to win it.
6: It's an interesting accent there by Tom Cruise. The film is described as a black satirical comedy and sees Tom Cruise play a powerful oil tycoon. But it's only made $8 million, which is small change in the movie business. And some are forecasting big losses if it continues to bomb like this. Well, Amy Nicholson is a film critic at the LA Times and also author of Tom Cruise, The Anatomy of an Actor. So the budget alone for this film was around $160 to $180 million. It's not doing quite well, is it?
2: No, not at all. And you think they could have been tipped off that usually climate change satires in particular, they don't do well. You know, this is a film that's shooting to be something like a modern-day Dr. Strangelove about oil drilling and ice caps melting. But the difference between something like Dr. Strangelove and Digger is that audiences can laugh at a bunch of, you know, silly people who may or may not put their hand on the button. But when it comes to something like climate change, we all feel complicit. And that's exactly what Digger is getting at. And it makes it really hard to laugh.
6: And so is that why audiences are sort of turned off by, they're not even going to the cinema because they don't really like the subject?
2: I think that's part of it. And then the other part of it is that the plot of Digger, as we just are sort of framing it, is actually just the beginning of the plot. There's a couple twists in here that they've been keeping out of the marketing because they want it to feel like a revelation when you're in the film. But it's the most interesting part. So it's been kind of tying critics up in knots, those of us who like it. I am one. I really like the film a lot. We can't wait to say why it's important.
6: So what happens now? If it does continue to not do so well, the financial fallout, what is that for Cruise and also sort of the bigger studios?
2: Well, I think it's a major disappointment for Cruise and for critics like me who have been rooting to see Cruise go back to actual acting. Cruise went on an amazing streak in the 90s where he was nominated for three Academy Awards and didn't win any of them, but I thought turn-in performance is good enough to win, to be a serious contender. And then he's gone back to just stunt work, acting, action spectaculars. This is the first real performance of real acting he's given. The first kind of dangerous work I think he's really done beyond, you know, dangling himself off buildings for amusement. And it's a major disappointment for me because I think it's kind of swatting him back into his box, saying, go make another Top Gun, go make a sequel to Days of Thunder, of all things, and stop trying to be the Academy Award winner that I really think he deserves to be.
6: Is that not what a lot of actors are finding themselves sort of being boxed into these sort of generic areas that they're known for? Is that just not part of life in the film industry?
2: Very much, but I think it's extra depressing when you see it happen to Cruise, because he is a person who I think represents Hollywood as it should have been. You know, when he did a movie like Rain Man, for example, Rain Man became the number one box office hit of the year. Number one. It beat out things like Who Framed Roger Rabbit and Die Hard, which is almost impossible to imagine now. He had this ability through the 80s and 90s to, I think, push the industry to making interesting, challenging work with great directors.

0: directors, great roles, great scripts, and to get adult audiences to turn out. And so I think now he feels that responsibility to keep promoting films that will save the theatrical experience. He's been doing that-ish, and to stumble like this, I think it hurts because we're looking to him to lead us out of the doldrums of Marvel movies.
1: Sort of bruising to the ego. And just briefly, is he still wearing heels? I did wonder whether he was wearing those platform heels at the premiere.
0: Well, he's definitely wearing cowboy boots in the movie. You heard that accent.
2: Amy Nicholson from the LA Times with the BBC's Vishala Sripatna.
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2: And on the News Daily podcast tomorrow at Cornell University in America, protests there have erupted after a woman identified only as Jane Doe alleged she was sexually assaulted by seven male students who belonged to a campus fraternity. Tomorrow with Samantha Hawley on the News Daily podcast, New York Times journalist Haribi Meko takes us through the case. And we hear from Chanel Contos, the founder of Teach Us Consent, about why the outrage is now crossing borders. In New South Wales, the Wiradjuri Aboriginal Rivers have claimed their first ever Koori Knockout title. The annual rugby league tournament is one of the biggest Indigenous sporting and cultural events in Australia. This knockout wraps up near Newcastle. Emma Simkin was there.
4: There was no shortage of passion on display on the final day of this year's knockout. Around 40,000 fans attended the event over the 4 days of the long weekend, many travelling hundreds of kilometres to attend what's often described as a modern-day corroboree. Colby Pellow was filled with pride as he led the Burke Warriors into a second straight men's final.
5: It means a lot to our family, as you can see. Our community, it's only small, but we all get around this time of year and we feel how miserable and disappointed it was last year, so to give ourselves another crack, it means everything to all of us.
6: You could see, like, just what it meant by not just the crowd, but you boys out there in the middle. This has been 12 months in the making, yeah, I guess.
5: Long 12 months, especially when you fall short. We know how it feels, so one more job to go, it's not over yet. To get here is even hard, so to win one, I wouldn't be able to put it into words. We're all a family side and we play with a lot of pride and passion, so we're looking forward to it. It's going to be a big task and we'll be ready for it.
6: Does it almost mean more like if you don't have those, you know, elite players, you're like a community club? Is that what makes this so special for you guys?
5: Yeah, that's right. We've never chased anyone. We're always a family-based driven team, and I think that's why it means a lot more to us than other clubs that 30 years ago, since they won the Wilmeringle and Burke knockout out there. We've always, the last few years, we've played in semis and grand finals and we've come up short, and so we're always thereabouts, but we've been building now for a long time and this is our time now.
4: The tournament has been running since 1971, bringing together almost 180 men's, women's and junior teams from across the state. Colby's wife, Alex Pellow, was surrounded by hundreds of Warriors fans and says it means so much to everyone in Burke.
7: Oh, everything. Like, you can say, like, they work so hard for the past 10 years and they're always up there. They just haven't got there yet. I mean, they got picked at the post last year, but this is their year this year.
6: And what does it mean to everyone? Like, I was standing here amongst the crowd. You were... Everyone says it isn't about the results. This is about a community event, but the result does matter.
7: It does help, yes, but, like, yeah, Burke is a little country town out west, and to have all these supporters here just backing them, it's amazing.
6: And to have the kids...
7: And the kids, yeah. That's the next generation coming up, and they're going to play in the knockout, and it's just, yeah, going to keep going.
4: Awaiting the Burke Warriors in the decider was Wiradjuri Aboriginal Rivers. And for knockout veteran Josh Toole, it meant a showdown against family, including his brother, lining up for the opposition.
8: It means the world. Like, we're a family club. We're a club that's driven by culture. For me to win, I grew up in Burke personally. So I'm playing against cousins and my brother and really good mates. So to sort of have that win... for that reason, but also too, just with the boys, some of the boys, I'm a sort of older men in the group, so there's a couple of us who have been here for a couple of years, and I said we've been close a couple of years, so to get the job done would just be so satisfying. We say footy's a bonus here at the club. As I said, we're sort of driven by family, driven by culture. We do a lot of stuff off the field, and also too, Aboriginal people or Blackfellas, we're big on footy, we love footy, so there's a lot of passion and there's a lot of bragging rights when it comes to winning the knockout. Oh, she's rough footy, and yeah, it's going to be another rough one again, no doubt, but that's knockout footy, and that's why we turn up every year.
4: The first half was nail-biting before the Wiradjuri side broke free. Despite being boosted by a number of former NRL players, Julian Christian says it was a team performance.
9: For this club here, War, it's more than footy. Like, they literally, Gunny, he gets all of us boys here a week early just so we can bond with the community, and they do a bit of culture. They show us what it's about to play for this jersey, and, man, it's so much more than footy. That's why you can see in those dying minutes, man, how much it means to the War community. And all of these fellas, they come in, we get close, and it's like as soon as we come into camp, it's everyone's equal. Oh, man, there's no feeling like it.
10: I think this kid here's asking for your footy boots.
9: My footy boots? Wait till I get off the field, bro.
4: The Newcastle Yowies took out the women's title and their future looks bright, with their under-15s winning a fourth straight crown. Captain Maddie Ireland.
11: It really means a lot. 4 years in a row going strong. Just good to do it for the culture, the mob, and my friends around me and the families around me. Do it for each other, yeah. One day I hope I can make NRLW, make my family proud and my culture, yeah. Playing out on the field with all the crowd and mob around us, supporting us, it just feels unreal out there. Everyone cheering you on just makes you want to go for each other, get the win.
4: The venue for next year's knockout will now be chosen by champions Wiradjuri Aboriginal Rivers, with Dubbo considered a front runner.
2: Emma Simkin. With more sports, here's Daniel Garb.
12: Clive, thank you. Well, there was one trade completed on day two of the AFL's trade period, with Fremantle winger Nathan O'Driscoll moving to Richmond in exchange for pick 61. He's signed a 3-year deal with the Tigers. But day one of the trade period started with the bang. Zach Merritt, the 7-time club champion and former captain at Essendon, is now a Hawk. The deal was the story of last year as it fell through on deadline day, despite Merritt's staunch desire to leave. 12 months on, and the deal was completed at the first time of asking. Daniel Harford and Adam Romanowskis broke it down on the ABC AFL Daily Podcast.
13: To make a transaction on day one, to me, is smart business. I think it's very, very smart business. It now shows clubs, okay, here's our draft end, here's what we've got.
14: Yep.
13: If you want to come and do some business with us, let's talk. But it also gives them an opportunity to go and chase some players now that they may want.
14: Yep.
13: And be able to use that draft capital.
14: I must admit, I was a bit surprised when I saw this deal coming through the wires late in the afternoon. On the back of what Andrew Walsh said, I thought, oh no, this is going to be dragged out till the end. It's going to be a nightmare for everyone, for Zach, for the Bombers and for the Hawks. But I am, to your point just there, I am pretty pleased that it's been done, because it's a big domino.
13: It is.
14: And now the Bombers can go play. I think it's really good business to do it really quickly. But you look at the deal that was offered last year, Rammer, and I reckon they've shot themselves in the foot a bit. I reckon Brad Scott might have been onto something. Hawthorn offered last season for this deal 9.22, a future first, and Henry Huswaite. So effectively, let's call it 3 first rounders. The 22 is the late first rounder, obviously. Let's call it 3 first rounders and a player for Zach Merritt. And this year they've got let's call it 2 first rounders, maybe 25. We could sneak in at the back end. And a 2028 second rounder. They've delayed their gratification a couple of years to make it happen. Surely they'd be kicking themselves now on the back of missing out last year when they knew they were going to have a struggling season on field.
13: Yeah.
14: Why wouldn't they have done that deal?
13: Well, I think, obviously,
14: doesn't make any sense.
13: Well, a new president obviously came in last year in Andrew Welsh. He spoke about not wanting to trade Zach and how important he was to the football club for 2026. So, you know, on the surface, 9.22 and a future first rounder and Henry Huswaite probably looks a better deal.
14: Sure. But nine was the kicker there. That's the one you had.
13: Yeah, and look, again, those would have been pushed back as well, as we always understand back, that mechanism. But look, at the end of the day, I think both clubs win. I look at it, and I'm interested in your thoughts here, Harf, on Hawthorn's approach to it all. But Hawthorn get the player that they they desperately lacked, particularly in that prelim against against Brisbane.
14: Yep.
13: Through the middle of the ground. So he goes there as a 31-year-old.
14: Yep.
13: On decent money, obviously, or not decent money, very good money. It's rumoured to be $1 million a year that he gets at Hawthorn. But Essendon strengthened their draft hand. They've got a young developing list that they want to continue to add talent to.
14: Yep.
13: So I think the timings were probably right for both teams.
14: Despite my facetious tone, I think it's a good deal for both clubs.
13: Yeah.
14: It's about right.
13: Yep.
14: It's 15-25, and if you're just second, you can play with that, you know, 2 years down the track. Like, who, grand scheme of things, who cares?
13: Mm.
14: And I know the Bombers will care more about it than Hawthorn because they're rebuilding. I think it's about right. I would have taken the deal last year. I think they were silly not to take the deal last year. It hasn't cost them too much because they were going to be ordinary anyway. Mm. It got Zach another best of fairer, so he'll be happy about that down the track when he looks back as a seven-timer. But it's close enough. You get the deal done and get moving. And I think that's good business. Now you've got five inside 25 for the Bombers. It gives them a chance to play.
13: Yeah.
12: Daniel Harford and Adam Romanowskis there on the ABC AFL Daily Podcast talking about the big move, the Zach Merritt trade from Essendon to Hawthorn. That's all in sport for now.
2: Daniel, thank you.

0: ABC News, hello, I'm Satya Weinstein. OpenAI has admitted its actions were not good enough after one of its agents breached an Australian government website in June, saying it added more precautions to its training environments. It took weeks before Australia was notified via an email to a generic inbox. The company's chief strategy officer, Jason Kwon, has faced a parliamentary hearing into AI in Sydney and was asked if CEO Sam Altman was aware of the breach when he met with Deputy Prime Minister on September 1st.
1: He was not aware at the time that he met.
2: Why is that? It seems like a fairly important thing for the CEO to be aware of.
1: Yeah. So I agree that the process by which people became aware of this incident inside our company could have been much better.
0: Australia's peak body for international education says a drop in student intake under the Coalition's proposed migration policy would have dire financial consequences. The opposition wants to eliminate temporary graduate visas, which allow most international students to live and work in Australia for up to 3 years after they graduate. The CEO of the International Education Association of Australia, Phil Honeywood, says universities would be under incredible financial strain.
3: What everybody needs to recognise is that the new buildings on campus, the research output and many of the courses that enrol our domestic students are paid for off the back of international students paying on average 3 times more in tuition fees than what the same course would cost a domestic student.
0: Two soldiers remain in hospital following a fatal vehicle rollover at a military training base in the Northern Territory yesterday. The Australian Defence Force has identified the 28-year-old soldier who died in the crash as Corporal Brendan Hannam. The ADF says the incident will be investigated by military police and the Land Accident Investigation Board. Chief of Army, Lieutenant General Susan Coyle, says 5 others in the vehicle were flown to hospital in Darwin.
4: 2 remain in hospital in a stable condition in Darwin, and the other 3 are currently in Robertson Barracks in our hospital ward being monitored.
0: A climate delegation of more than a dozen leaders, including Prime Minister Anthony Albanese, has visited the tiny Pacific island nation of Tuvalu as part of a pre-COP summit. The world's second lowest-lying country is particularly vulnerable to coral bleaching and rising sea levels. Fiji's Environment Minister Linda Tabuya says there are many dangers the Pacific Islands face.
5: The threat of climate change is not a distant threat. It is what we are living right now. It means a loss of identity. There's a sense of loss there for our people. Of course, if they move from coastal areas up into the hills, there's a loss of the access to their livelihoods.
0: Unrest in the remote top-end community of Wataya is continuing, with NT police reporting multiple disturbances involving large amounts of armed people. Officers say 2 people have been wounded after being struck by what they believe were a crossbow. Over the past few weeks, more police have been stationed in the region, with community elders condemning the violence. Victoria police say detectives are undertaking a search in the state's west as part of ongoing investigations into the alleged murder of 13-year-old Layla Jeffrey. Earlier this year, a 16-year-old boy was charged with the murder of Ms. Jeffrey, whose body was found in bushland in July after she was reported missing from the town of Donald. Police say they can't comment further on the investigation as it remains before the courts. South Australia's Police Commissioner Grant Stephens says he's never been dishonest when asked about rumours that he would be the state's next governor. It was announced today that Mr. Stephens will become SA's 37th governor, replacing Francis Adamson. Mr. Stephens has acknowledged that his appointment has been a percolating rumour for some time. He'll be sworn in on December 9th. Mr. Stephens says SA Premier Peter Malinauskas asked him to take on the role last month.
6: I have been asked numerous times about being the next governor, and I've never been dishonest in my response. And my commentary has always been, not knowing exactly when I would step away from policing, that I do have approximately 2 years left on my contract, and I'm focused on the role of Commissioner of Police, which was a truthful statement at the time.
0: In basketball, Adelaide 36ers player Nick Rakosevich has been handed a 1-game suspension for making contact with a player's face, but will still play in tomorrow night's game with an early guilty plea and a fine. The game review panel graded the third quarter contact with an opposition player's face as intentional, low impact and high contact. That attracts a 1-game suspension, but the club's accepted the early guilty plea and will instead pay a $1,500 fine. Meanwhile, the undermanned side has signed a new injury replacement player, Corey Webster, ABC News.
7: You're listening to ABC News Radio. Hello, I'm Clive Hunton. Coming up, the Greens hope to muscle in on Keir Starmer's old seat in a by-election this week.
8: To keep Labour in check, to push them in the right direction, and if they're not willing to go in the right direction, then the Green Party eventually will replace the Labour Party.
7: And the inventor of a new piano, the Standing Grand.
9: You have the keyboard in front of you, exactly where you'd expect a piano keyboard. And then take the strings that are lying horizontally, just make them go straight up.
7: First, though, under a future coalition government, net overseas migration would be slashed to 100,000 for the first 2 years, followed by 130,000 in the third and 160,000 in the fourth year. The federal coalition is proposing big changes to student visas, capping international student arrivals, restricting most dependents from accompanying them, and linking each student visa to the institution they enrolled with. Phil Honeywood is the CEO of the International Education Association of Australia, and he says it's an own goal from the coalition.
3: Here we have 250,000 Australian jobs at risk for people who work in international education related areas. We also have a situation in which you've got world-class qualifications that young people come here from, particularly from our own region, and we want them to take an Australian qualification back home, as more than 80% of them do, and take that qualification back home to be future leaders in our region. Unfortunately, the coalition don't recognise the value of international education. They don't recognise the value of the 250,000 jobs at risk, and also the cumulative effect of policy hit after policy hit from both the current government, from One Nation, and now the coalition. Is the message is we pull the welcome mat for young people from our own region to come here and gain a world-class qualification.
10: Part of this plan from the coalition would involve scrapping temporary graduate visas, with some exceptions. What kind of impact would that have, do you think?
3: Every country we compete against offers graduates a chance to stay in their economy and work in a course-related job, often for 2 years or thereabouts. Ironically, the former Trade Minister Dan Tehan actually signed a special agreement with the India Modi government that guarantees every Indian student an additional year in Australia on top of the normal 2-3 year period. So we've got a situation in which these young people often, they want to try before they buy, they want to use their Australian qualification to get a skill in our economy before they either go back home, or we have the chance to pick the best and the brightest and say, look, you can stay here because we need you in allied health, I mean, particularly in nursing and aged care at the moment. We need you in IT and engineering, where we're not getting enough Australian domestic students, Jade, to enrol and graduate in those very important skills in demand.
10: How do you respond to the coalition's argument that Australian universities have been prioritising what it's called visa pathways over education?
3: Most international students will come, they'll do a number of weeks of English language, they might do a diploma leading to a degree program. Now, the Albanese government have recognised that there's been some rorting going on, and they've already put in place a range of policy announcements which are really stopping that perpetual visa hopping arrangement. We support the coalition's idea that you would have to go home and apply for a new student visa if you want to change providers. However, already the policy framework that the Albanese government put in place is one of the most restrictive in the world, and already a lot of students are voting with their feet and going to other countries who have a more open policy framework.
10: We've now had major migration policies unveiled by the coalition, One Nation, and by the federal government. How would you say that this policy announced today compares to the two from the other parties?
3: Well, the best of a bad situation is really the current Labor government's policy. At least they're recognising that international education is a vital industry, not just for our economy, but also for our soft power diplomacy, particularly in our region. And they've got a commencement number of 295,000 international students a year. They probably won't get to that because they've already been very restrictive in the number of student visas they're granting anyway. The coalition are saying 240,000 commencements, and One Nation are saying only 100,000, which would just be a massive retrograde step. What everybody needs to recognise is that the new buildings on campus, the research output, and many of the courses that enrol our domestic students are paid for off the back of international students paying on average three times more in tuition fees than what the same course would cost a domestic student. So without that income, our universities are really going to be in incredible financial strain, and our research output as a nation that really prides itself on punching above our weight in global research is going to be really compromised.
7: Phil Honeyward from the International Education Association of Australia with Jade McMillan. There's a by-election in Britain this week. Not just any old by-election, it's the seat in London held by the former Prime Minister Keir Starmer. And it's one the Greens reckon they're in with a shout of winning, as the BBC's Eve Webster reports.
8: I think almost everyone I'm talking to sees this as me going up against the Labour government.
11: That's Zach Polansky, leader of the left-wing environmentalist Green Party. I'm meeting him in a gay bar in central London's Camden Town, part of the Holborn and St Pancras constituency. It's here that he's seeking election as a Member of Parliament. But for him, this election is far more than this central London neighbourhood. It's a statement on the British left as a whole.
8: The next election, the most powerful vote anyone can make, is a genuine left-wing vote to keep Labour in check, to push them in the right direction. And if they're not willing to go in the right direction, then the Green Party eventually will replace the Labour Party.
11: Polansky has been leader of the party for just over a year, and in his relatively short tenure, the party has enjoyed some real wins. They've attracted voters with policies on rent control, climate change, and their condemnation of the State of Israel. Taking inspiration from New York Mayor Zoran Mamdani, they've campaigned heavily on social media, often in foreign languages.
12: Greens, K-pressure say, Labour nay.
11: But Polansky's leadership has not been without controversy. The party has been marred by accusations of anti-Semitism. Last weekend, the Greens passed a motion declaring Zionism as a form of racism. Israel called this a clear anti-Semitic text, banning Polansky from the country. It has also garnered criticism from the British left too, with the government's communities secretary saying the motion crosses a line and is rightly being condemned across the political spectrum. Polansky, who is Jewish himself, did not participate in this vote, but has said that there is no tolerance for anti-Semitism within his party. While Polansky and other candidates are campaigning in Holborn and St Pancras, new Prime Minister Andy Burnham has been outlining his vision for Britain.
13: The United Kingdom my dad represented is the one I believe in, a union of nations.
11: This emotive speech earned praise from across the political spectrum. But will this translate to votes? Here's political analyst and local resident Peter Kellner.
14: The reason why the Labour Party kicked out Keir Starmer was because Labour was very unpopular. Andy Burnham comes along and his offer to his party is, I can go back and reconstruct a Labour election-winning coalition. A large part of reconstructing the Labour-winning coalition is that he appeals more to the disgruntled people on the left who've gone to other parties. And Holborn and St Pancras, that means the Greens.
11: The Greens and Labour are far from the only parties campaigning in Holborn and St Pancras, with candidates from the centrist Liberal Democrats, the right-wing Conservatives and the right-wing Reform Party seeking election too. Standing here in the heart of this constituency between St Pancras and King's Cross Station, where you can catch the Eurostar and the Hogwarts Express, you can see just how varied this area is. I can see the Google headquarters and some of the most expensive properties in London, but only a short walk away is one of London's largest council estates. Around 43% of people living here are in social housing. Compare that to the national average of 16%. It's also a very diverse constituency with a lot of students and religious minorities who care deeply about the war in Gaza. The Labour Foreign Secretary, Ed Miliband, has recently announced changes to the UK's relationship with Israel. For example, the UK will place sanctions on the Israeli settlements in the occupied West Bank. I've just met with the Labour candidate for this by-election, Sagal Abdiwali. She says these announcements have gone down well with people on the doorstep and have possibly brought them back to Labour when they otherwise might be going green on this issue.
15: I came to this country when I was 6 years old, my family from Somalia. We came here as refugees, and when we first came here, it was charity organisations and local council services that really worked together to make us feel settled and welcome.
11: Losing this Labour stronghold to the Greens would put a considerable dampener on the Burnham honeymoon period for Labour. But if the Greens fail to build on their recent wins, it could be a sign that left-wing voters are returning to the Labour fold.
7: The BBC's Eve Webster reporting. Time for the headlines. The soldier who died in a training accident had served in Afghanistan and leaves behind a partner and two young children. He was Corporal Brendan Hannam. The Australian Chamber of Commerce and Industry warns proposed cuts to immigration to the tune of 100,000 a year for the first 2 years of a coalition government would hurt Australia's economic growth. OpenAI admits its actions were not good enough after one of its rogue agents breached Australian government websites in June, saying it had added more precautions to its training environments. And PEN America says a record number of books were banned in US public schools last academic year. More than 12,000 bans, mostly in Texas and Florida. Russia is downplaying reports that a lab technician who died last week may have been exposed to pneumonic plague. The details of how she died have not yet been established, but it's understood the woman who worked at a plague research centre in Siberia was diagnosed with a type of pneumonia of unknown origin and that several local hospitals have been placed under quarantine. Kremlin spokesman Dmitry Peskov urged Russians to stay calm.
16: You should listen to official statements rather than listening to various rumours, speculations and the like. Rospotrebnadzor is the authority and it employs highly qualified professionals in this field.
7: But his words have done little to allay fears within Russia and further abroad for that matter. Four Central Asian countries have stepped up health checks on their borders and the United States is closely monitoring the situation. BBC Monitoring's Russia editor Vitaly Shevchenko has been following the case.
17: It started last week when this 28-year-old woman died in Irkutsk, which is in Siberia. The local media found out that she worked at the local plague institute. Now, it's not a military institution. It was set up almost a century ago, specifically to contain the spread of the plague in that part of Russia. Once they found out that that's where they worked, they made the conclusion that she possibly had broken a test tube and died because of contamination. That is as much as we can gather from Russian media reporting. The authorities, particularly the Russian health agency Roskomnadzor, they say they've conducted their own tests and they found no trace of what they say microorganisms linked to her professional activity in that woman's blood. So that suggests that it wasn't the plague. Whether or not we believe what the Russian authorities say is a different matter. But if it was the plague, and it's a big if at the moment, how bad is it? It's not like the plague's making a comeback because that disease still exists. In the United States, for example, an average of 7 cases are registered every year. In Russia, this, as far as I've been able to find out, this is the first, or would be the first case in 10 years, and it's a disease that can be treated reasonably well by antibiotics, so nothing to worry about too much.
7: Vitaly Shevchenko. How does a government-owned grocery store sound? That's what a Greens think tank is proposing in a bid to create more competition in the supermarket sector and to bring down grocery prices. It's headed by former Greens MP Max Chandler-Mather. It's called the Greens Institute. It's calling for the forced sale of 200 Coles and Woolworths stores and turning them into public grocers. And as Warwick Long reports, the pitch to farmers is that they'll always have a buyer for their crops.
18: It's an idea that has come straight from the American political playbook, where in New York, populist mayor Zoran Mamdani has a plan for public grocers to deliver discounted groceries to New Yorkers.
19: Here's how it will work. Once a month, our 5-city-run grocery stores will set prices for this core set of goods at 30% below typical retail prices. No exceptions. No gimmicks. The savings will last for the entire month. That means no weekly fluctuations nor sticker shock at the checkout line.
18: And now it could be coming here. The official think tank for the Greens Party is pitching a plan to forcibly acquire 200 supermarkets from Coles and Woolworths to create a publicly owned grocery chain. Max Chandler-Mather is the executive director of the Greens think tank, the Green Institute, and says the plan would make the supermarket giants more competitive.
20: So what we're proposing is that the federal government establish a publicly owned chain of supermarkets, we're calling Fair Go Grocers. They would offer a 30% discount on essentials, so like fruit, veg, milk, meat, cheese, and a 22% discount across the entire shop by cutting out the profit that Coles and Woolworths charge and also the billions of dollars in wasteful corporate spending like marketing, exec salaries, dividends paid to shareholders. We think it's necessary because Coles and Woolworths are screwing people over, driving up prices, maximising their profits, and for all the tinkering around the edges by the Coles and Woolworths of politics, the Labor and Liberal Party, nothing has changed. Prices keep going up, and it's pretty obvious that we need much more substantial change if we're going to allow people to afford their groceries.
18: And Max Chandler-Mather even has a pitch to farmers to say government supermarkets would be a buyer of last resort and put a floor price into their markets.
20: We'd certainly make sure that the Fair Go Grocers would be mandated to treat farmers fairly. And I would say one...
21: Fairly means profit?
20: Well, yeah, but specifically what I would like to highlight is one of the worst practices of Coles and Woolworths is they sign supply contracts with agricultural farmers in Australia. So say a cherry farmer spends years getting this cherry crop ready for market. They are ready to supply it. Then Coles comes along and says, actually, mulch the whole thing. We're not buying a single cherry. Yeah. What we're proposing is Fair Go Grocers would act as a buyer of last resort. In that situation, we'd step in and say, no, we'll buy those cherries at the price that you negotiated and make sure you're not forced to mulch that entire crop. Now, what that does is if you have a big public competitor enter that market, it stops Coles and Woolworths from screwing over farmers because those farmers can say to Coles and Woolworths, well, if you're going to treat us like that, we're just going to sell our crop to Fair Go Grocers.
18: So what do farming groups think about this? Richard Shannon is the Executive Director of the National Farmers Federation Horticulture Council.
22: What they're proposing is weakest in markets and in places where there's already Aldi in place as a discounter that's already putting some pressure on Coles and Woolworths to bring their prices down. The ACCC even identifies that particularly in remote communities, there's a case for government-supported community-owned stores. And in other locations, including Tasmania and the Northern Territory, where Aldi doesn't have any or a strong presence, there is a stronger case.
18: Is this a good idea?
22: That's a really good question. And I think it does raise a number of questions. And clearly, it's got a few rough edges on it. We just heard the Green spokesman talk about the new public supermarket, as they've put forward, being a buyer of last resort. No real idea how that would work in practice. However, it needs to be said that this appears to be a serious and well-intentioned contribution to a debate I think the country needs to have. It takes on a problem that consumers, regulators and farmers have all raised. Whatever you think of the model, I think it deserves to be weighed on its merits than dismissed out of hand.
7: Richard Shannon, the Executive Officer with the National Farmers Federation Horticulture Council, ending that report by Warwick Long. Now then, picture a grand piano. Now, keep the keyboard exactly where it is, but turn the rest of it vertically so that the strings are going straight up and are directly in front of you when you play it. Well, that's the instrument that's been created by a concert pianist who often has to pluck the strings during performances as well as playing the keys. Sarah Nichols told Katie Razzle why she changed the piano's shape.
9: I was leaning inside the grand piano because the sounds that you can make by plucking the strings or strumming or finding a harmonic are really amazing, but they're very uncomfortable to reach. Somebody once said it looks like a car mechanic going under the bonnet of a car.
23: And how common is it, Sarah, to, as a concert pianist, to be doing that, to be playing rather than just playing the keys, actually also leaning in to effectively pluck the strings?
9: Well, you'd be surprised. I was being asked to do it a lot because I was specialising in contemporary classical music. It was first written for in 1916 to play inside the piano. So it's been going on a long time. People like John Cage have made it very famous. Lots of people do it now, young composers. It's got heritage, and that was the first problem. But there was another problem as well. The pianos are heavy. The piano strings have 20 tons of tension, and that's the equivalent of two London buses. It's a lot of tension, and it's held with this cast iron, which was patented 200 years ago. Cars change, buildings change, pianos don't change. And so that set me off on a quest to see if I could make a lighter piano.
23: And what have you made it out of? What's the ingredients?
9: The main ingredient is carbon fibre, which is light and strong. We're still testing it and improving it. What I can play for you today is a few sounds on my earlier prototype, which is actually a hacked piano from 1913.

0: I experience it as a sort of orchestra of piano, right? Because you can make so many different colors. But it's really important to say that the piano I'm developing is perfectly well designed to simply play normal repertoire on it. You can sit down and play Beethoven, and that's really fine. For me, what's exciting is making a musical instrument means that I'm giving people a tool to play their own favourite music, and that's amazingly exciting.
1: Sarah Nichols, Daniel Garb.
2: Thank you. New North Melbourne coach Jamie Graham says improving his team's defence will be a major focus of the job. 43-year-old Graham has replaced Alistair Clarkson in the role at North after a long stint as an assistant coach with West Coast and Fremantle. He says improving North Melbourne's defensive approach will be a big part of getting them back into the finals.
3: I have identified some team defence opportunities for our team, and if we can turn the ball over closer to goal, we can really bring our game to life and create scoring opportunities that way.
2: Richmond have acquired former Fremantle winger Nathan O'Driscoll on day two of the AFL's trade period. The 24-year-old moves to the Tigers in exchange for pick 61 at the upcoming national draft. 24-year-old O'Driscoll played 55 games at the Dockers across five seasons but was not part of their team that played in this year's grand final. He's signed a three-year deal at Richmond. Daniel Medvedev has been disqualified from the China Open after hitting a spectator in the face with a ball during his semi-final against Novak Djokovic. The third-seeded Medvedev trailed Djokovic 7-5-5-3 when the Russian swiped at the ball in annoyance, sending it into the stands. The spectator was seen holding his face as he was helped out of the arena, leading to an apology from Medvedev. Djokovic will now play Aussie Alex de Minaur in the final of the China Open tonight, and he has expressed sympathy for the supporter and his opponent following the incident.
4: I hope that person is not badly injured. On the other hand, I also feel sorry for Daniil because I know exactly how it feels to be disqualified. I'm sure that Daniil didn't want to do this intentionally.
2: Preparation continues for the Rugby League World Cup, which begins next week, and Kangaroos coach Kevin Walters says he's been looking forward to the tournament for 18 months. Walters has named his squad of 23 ahead of Australia's opening clash against New Zealand in Sydney. The squad includes South Sydney's Latrell Mitchell, who last played for Australia 4 years ago. Walters says he selected a strong squad despite injuries to some key players.
5: We'll be ready. That's my job. We've got so many club captains in this side. We've got great leadership. We've got great speed. We've got skill. So all it's up to me as the coach is to bring those skills out and those that character in the side.
2: And Samoa has announced its squad for the Rugby League World Cup, co-captained by Jerome Luai and Junior Paolo. The squad includes the likes of Bulldogs Stephen Crichton, Newcastle's Greg Marzu, and Penrith's Brian To'o. Samoa's best World Cup performance came at the last tournament held in 2022, finishing runners-up to Australia. Head coach

0: Which Ben Gardner is confident this is the strongest team they've ever put together.
1: I think that we've got a real balance of experience there, but also of youth and some guys that are in some great form. So I think it's a great opportunity for us, our fans and our people.
0: Samoa's opening game of the tournament will be against France in Sydney next Friday. The Wallabies will enter this Saturday's first leg of the Bledisloe Cup with plenty of belief after an impressive start to Les Kiss's tenure. Australia is undefeated in their last six internationals ahead of the clash with their cross-Tasman rivals, the All Blacks, at Eden Park. The Wallabies last won at the venue in 1986. Flanker Fraser McRae says confidence is high, but the side is hungry to improve.
2: We're understanding of where we're at and how much better we need to get. And, you know, we just don't want to talk the talk. We want to walk the walk and be able to deliver it.
0: And the all-time leading goal scorer of North America's National Hockey League, Alex Ovechkin, says he will retire at the end of the season. The 41-year-old Russian, who plays for the Washington Capitals, claimed the record in April last year when he scored his 895th career goal to surpass the legendary Wayne Gretzky. Ovechkin also helped the Capitals to their only Stanley Cup victory in 2017-18. The former first overall pick sits 10th all-time for career points at the start of what is his 22nd and final season. That's all in sport for now.
3: ABC News, hello, I'm Satya Weinstein. OpenAI has admitted its actions were not good enough after one of its agents breached an Australian government website in June, saying it added more precautions to its training environments. It took weeks before Australia was notified via an email to a generic inbox. The company's chief strategy officer, Jason Kwon, has faced a parliamentary hearing into AI in Sydney and was asked if CEO Sam Altman was aware of the breach when he met with Deputy Prime Minister on September 1st.
4: He was not aware at the time that he met.
5: Why is that? It seems like a fairly important thing for the CEO to be aware of.
4: Yeah. So I agree that the process by which people became aware of this incident inside our company could have been much better.
3: Australia's peak body for international education says a drop in student intake under the coalition's proposed migration policy would have dire financial consequences. The opposition wants to eliminate temporary graduate visas, which allow most international students to live and work in Australia for up to 3 years after they graduate. The CEO of the International Education Association of Australia, Phil Honeywood, says universities would be under incredible financial strain.
6: What everybody needs to recognise is that the new buildings on campus, the research output and many of the courses that enrol our domestic students are paid for off the back of international students paying on average 3 times more in tuition fees than what the same course would cost a domestic student.
3: Two soldiers remain in hospital following a fatal vehicle rollover at a military training base in the Northern Territory yesterday. The Australian Defence Force has identified the 28-year-old soldier who died in the crash as Corporal Brendan Hanam. The ADF says the incident will be investigated by military police and the Land Accident Investigation Board. Chief of Army, Lieutenant General Susan Coyle, says 5 others in the vehicle were flown to hospital in Darwin.
7: 2 remain in hospital in a stable condition in Darwin, and the other 3 are currently in Robertson Barracks in our hospital ward being monitored.
3: A climate delegation of more than a dozen leaders, including Prime Minister Anthony Albanese, has made a visit to the tiny Pacific Island nation of Tuvalu as part of the pre-COP summit. The world's second lowest-lying country is particularly vulnerable to coral bleaching and rising sea levels. Fiji's Environment Minister Linda Tabuya says there are many dangers the Pacific Islands face.
8: The threat of climate change is not a distant threat. It is what we are living right now. It means a loss of identity. There's a sense of loss there for our people. Of course, if they move from coastal areas up into the hills, there's a loss of the access to their livelihoods.
3: Unrest in the remote top-end community of Wataya is continuing, with NT police reporting multiple disturbances involving large amounts of armed people. Officers say 2 people have been wounded after being struck by what they believe was a crossbow. Over the past few weeks, more police have been stationed in the region, with community elders condemning the violence. Victoria police say detectives are undertaking a search in the state's west as part of ongoing investigations into the alleged murder of 13-year-old Layla Jeffrey. Earlier this year, a 16-year-old boy was charged with the murder of Ms. Jeffrey, whose body was found in bushland in July after she was reported missing from the town of Donald. Police say they can't comment further on the investigation as it remains before the courts. South Australia's Police Commissioner Grant Stevens says he's never been

0: dishonest when asked about rumours that he would be the state's next governor. It was announced today that Mr Stevens will become SA's 37th governor, replacing Francis Adamson. Mr Stevens has acknowledged that his appointment has been a percolating rumour for some time. He'll be sworn in on December 9th. Mr Stevens says SA Premier Peter Malinowskis asked him to take on the role last month.
1: I have been asked numerous times about being the next governor, and I've never been dishonest in my response. And my commentary has always been, not knowing exactly when I would step away from policing, that I do have approximately 2 years left on my contract and I'm focused on the role of Commissioner of Police, which was a truthful statement at the time.
0: Been dishonest when asked about rumours that he would be the state's next governor. It was announced today that Mr Stevens will become SA's 37th governor, replacing Francis Adamson. Mr Stevens has acknowledged that his appointment has been a percolating rumour for some time. He'll be sworn in on December 9th. Mr Stevens says SA Premier Peter Malinowskis asked him to take on the role last month.
1: I have been asked numerous times about

0: And in basketball, Adelaide 36ers player Nick Rakosevich has been handed a one-game suspension for making contact with a player's face, but will still play in tomorrow night's game with an early guilty plea and a fine. The game review panel graded a third-quarter contact with an opposition player's face as intentional, low impact and high contact. That attracts a one-game suspension, but the club has accepted an early guilty plea and will instead pay a $1,500 fine. Meanwhile, the undermanned side has signed a new injury replacement player, Corey Webster, will be available for Flynn Cameron. And you're up to date with the very latest from ABC News. You can get more news at any time by downloading the ABC's Listen app.
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1: And I'm Clive Hunton. Coming up, putting some numbers on the Coalition's immigration cuts.
3: We need to lift the average skill level that our migration program delivers, boost our output per person, and ease the capacity pressures that are holding our economy back.
1: And even with high prices for livestock, one sale yard calls it a day.
4: And I think that's a great thing, to realise that you've done something that people remember and done it right sometimes.
1: First, though, he was a best-selling novelist, a politician, and at one time a prisoner. And Geoffrey Archer is being remembered for his colourful complexity. The British author and Thatcher-era Member of Parliament died suddenly at the age of 86. That was on the eve of the release of his final novel called Adam and Eve. The prolific author, in fact, wrote every word of his novels by hand, as Stephanie Smale reports.
5: Colourful and complicated, Lord Geoffrey Archer's life was stranger than fiction.
6: Lord Archer has been found guilty of perjury and jailed for 4 years.
5: Before he started writing, his political ambition was fierce, becoming an MP at the age of 29, which he'd reflected was too young.
7: I thought I would be Prime Minister by the age of 35. In fact, I was trying to work out which job I would do after I'd been Prime Minister.
1: Right,
7: no, it was too young.
5: As his friend and journalist Adam Bolton explains, Geoffrey Archer had hurdles to clear from early on in his political life.
8: He had a career as a bright young MP, but that came to an end when he got into difficulties with business and was bankrupted for the first time. And he then started writing novels to get himself out of hock. And, of course, he was very successful, a fantastic, successful, best-selling writer. But he never gave up on his political ambitions.
5: Adam Bolton says Geoffrey Archer's interests and investments spanned the world, from art to lucrative land deals, pointing out he was always working his connections at home and abroad.
8: You really couldn't make it up about Geoffrey Archer. And what he used to do was gather journalists and senior figures in the Conservative Party at late night. He called them shepherd's pie and krug parties in the conference hotel, where an invitation that was very closely guarded, and actually he would actually police his own parties and sort of stand on the staircase and tell people that he hadn't invited them and he wouldn't let them in.
5: In a statement, his publisher, HarperCollins, says the author died suddenly and peacefully at home. The one-time member of the House of Lords was a member of Margaret Thatcher's government.
9: There was no snobbery, no side. That didn't interest her at all. She was interested in results, getting things done.
5: He then had aspirations to become London's mayor, but he was jailed for perjury in 2001 after being found guilty of lying and cheating in his 1987 libel case against the Daily Star. The charges arose from damages he sought over allegations that he slept with a prostitute. He told the BBC last month he had no regrets about that time in his life, though.
9: Certainly not. Learned a lot from it, learned how privileged and lucky I was, and got about 5 books out of it. So no, you mustn't look back. You make mistakes, we all make mistakes.
5: What he did regret was not making it further in politics, as he told the ABC's 7:30 program in 2018.
9: Not really getting as far as I should have done in politics. That was a failure in that sense.
5: Geoffrey Archer's writing career spans 5 decades, and he wrote every word of his novels and manuscripts by hand. He says it took him 2 years to finish his final novel, Adam and Eve, which has just been released. Journalist Adam Bolton again.
8: He was working right up to the end. I mean, quite incredible that he's just put out his last book.

0: and was actually in the process of doing interviews about that book at literary festivals.
1: After selling more than 300 million books worldwide, he was preparing to put down his pen forever. Jeffrey Archer told the BBC he was ready for a relaxed retirement, saying he believed his last novel was his best.
2: I think everybody would like to run their last 100 metres at the Olympics and win the gold medal. I always knew it was going to be the last book, and I always hoped it would be the best thing I could ever do, so I could go and say that's it.
1: He was 86.
3: Stephanie Smell. Staying in the UK, Britain's former Prince Andrew is trying to quash warrants that led to searches of his residences. A judicial spokesperson has confirmed that Andrew Mountbatten, Windsor, as he's called these days, has filed a claim with the High Court in London, and a hearing will take place later this week. Josephine Asher from the Top Stories podcast reports.
4: The former Prince Andrew has launched legal action against police in the UK, who arrested him earlier this year. Andrew Mountbatten Windsor has filed a claim with the High Court in London against Thames Valley Police over search warrants in February. The younger brother of King Charles is already at the centre of one of Britain's biggest royal scandals. But this legal battle is not about proving his innocence. So why is Andrew taking the police to court? Andrew Mountbatten Windsor claims the searches may have broken the law. His argument is not necessarily that police should not have investigated him, but that the warrants allowing searches of his residences may have been improperly obtained or executed. Britain's Thames Valley Police issued a statement confirming they were engaged in legal proceedings.
5: Whilst our investigation into misconduct in public office continues, we are engaged in legal proceedings in relation to warrants previously obtained from the Central Criminal Court.
4: In February, police arrested Andrew Mountbatten Windsor on his 66th birthday at his home on the Sandringham estate on suspicion of misconduct in public office after information about him was found in the Epstein files. The warrants were approved by a judge at the Old Bailey, also known as the Central Criminal Court, where the country's most serious criminal trials take place. They enabled police to search both Andrew's Sandringham residence and his former home, the Royal Lodge in Windsor, shortly after his arrest. He was taken into custody so police could interview him under caution. 12 hours later, they released him under investigation. This judicial review will probe whether it was lawful for the police to ask for the warrants and the judge to grant them. The case stems from an ongoing police investigation into allegations that Andrew Mountbatten Windsor shared sensitive government information with the late financier and convicted sex offender Jeffrey Epstein while serving as the UK's trade envoy between 2001 and 2011. Misconduct in public office carries a maximum sentence of life imprisonment, but he has not been charged and has consistently denied any wrongdoing. Andrew's long-standing personal relationship with Epstein has sparked controversy with the former prince and ultimately led to his older brother, King Charles, stripping him of his royal title last October. The former royal has repeatedly acknowledged that he was friends with Epstein and has expressed regret over the association, but he's denied acting improperly or engaging in any criminal conduct connected to Epstein. So, back to the latest case. If Andrew wins this case scrutinising the search warrants, how will it affect the broader court proceedings relating to the Epstein files? If a court were to agree, it could raise questions about some of the evidence gathered during the investigation. But legal experts say even if he succeeds in challenging the warrants on technical grounds, police could still continue their broader investigation. The High Court will hear the case later this week.
3: Josephine Asher from the Top Stories podcast. And you can find the podcast and give it a follow on the ABC Listen app if you like for news explained at any time. Time for the headlines. The ADF reveals the soldier who died in a vehicle rollover at a top-end military base was a young father, Corporal Brendan Hannam. Turns out the Fly Dubai co-pilot who allegedly tried to crash a plane on the way to Tel Aviv last week was in New Zealand 7 years ago to complete a portion of his flight training. Police Commissioner Grant Stevens will be the next Governor of South Australia. And a separatist party in the French-speaking Canadian province of Quebec returns to power after 10 years, while falling just short of a majority in the province's assembly. Declaring Australia should be a home, not a hotel, the federal opposition leader Angus Taylor outlined the coalition's long-awaited migration policy today. The coalition said, if elected, it would reduce net overseas migration to 100,000 in the first 2 years, before gradually increasing it again to level off at 160,000 by year four.
6: What we are proposing today is the biggest cut to immigration in the history of this country. That is what is necessary right now, given the failures of the Labor government. That will take pressure off roads, off schools, off infrastructure, off houses.
3: Is political reporter Evelyn Manfield.
1: The proposal here from the coalition is to cut temporary migration by about 650,000 visas or people over 4 years. So the biggest cuts are going to come from bridging and temporary protection visas. So that will drop from around 414,000 to 20,000. Then you've got people on temporary graduate visas. That is going to be hugely cut as well, from around 270,000 to just 10,000. So there'll be some limited options there for people in areas like health and education. Student visas, they'll get a slashing as well by around 73,000. So this is all part of this discussion more broadly we've been having about net overseas migration. And it's a dramatic cut in the first year, a cap of 100,000, and then eventually in year four, getting it to 160,000. After that, the plan is to base it on housing completion. So still a lot more discussion to have in that space. As for the budget impact, the opposition is saying that this will be neutral. They're yet to release their proper costings. They say they'll do that before the election. We didn't get those today, but of course we'll be keeping a close eye on that in reaction to Barbara.
7: Yeah, as you say, really quite dramatic cuts foreseen there. But the coalition is saying pubs will be staffed, fruit picked and homes built under this plan. What details did we hear there?
1: Yeah, this is essentially some response to concern that we were getting from regional communities who rely on backpackers in tourism industries and, food, agricultural areas as well. So what the coalition is proposing as part of this is to reverse this ballot system for extending your working holiday visa that Labor put forward just recently. So their proposal is to have this ballot, and that would be for people wanting to extend to a second year. That'd be capped at 45,000, down from 57,000. And then the third year places would be capped at 5,000, down from 31,000. The coalition has said, nope, we're not going to go ahead with that. What we're going to propose is to treat regional communities and cities very differently in terms of where backpackers go. So they're going to raise fees for people extending their visa unless you're going out to a regional community. So the idea there is to ease those concerns from regional workforces. Not just that, but in terms of other sort of workplace-related categories, they're also creating what's going to be called a skilled project visa, 15,000 people a year. Those visas are going to be specifically tied to major projects. And in terms of skilled visas, temporary ones, they're also proposing to increase that actually by 60,000 people.
7: And migration, of course, has increasingly become a hot-button issue. The government and the coalition hope not to cede voters to One Nation over it. And Angus Taylor today was keen to demonstrate that he understood voters' concerns.
6: They're frustrated. In many cases, they're angry. And I get it. There's good reason to be angry. We saw interest rates go up again last week. We've seen small businesses just being punished by this country. We're seeing new taxes being imposed. We're seeing a loss of control of our borders. And Australians are angry. And I share that view. I share that.
7: Evelyn, you've spoken about how the coalition's proposal differs from the government's in terms of backpackers, but in broad terms, how does what they've outlined today compare to what we've heard from Labour and One Nation?
8: I think the useful sort of measure to look at when comparing is this net overseas migration, which, as we've been talking about so much over recent weeks, is the number of people coming into Australia for 12 months or more, minus those leaving. So the current NOM, as we're calling it, is 292,000. What Labor has put forward for NOM is 245,000 and then getting to 225 by 2028. What One Nation is proposing is much more dramatic. They want to get migration into negative territory and then have this ceiling eventually of 130,000. So, look, Pauline Hanson today has claimed that she is driving this migration debate, leading the major parties into this migration discussion. Certainly, as you said, it is a very hot topic politically, and this context of what, in particular, One Nation is proposing in light of how they're succeeding in the polls at the moment is really important context to consider when you look at what the major parties are putting forward.
3: Evelyn Manfield with Barbara Miller. To the heart of sheep country in the New South Wales Riverina, where one famous sale yard is finally falling silent, even at a time when there's been high prices for merino sheep. Alison Schell reports.
9: Right, ladies and gentlemen, 387 of them there.
10: It was one last sale before closing time at Gerildery.
9: Knock them over!
10: Hundreds of people came to bid farewell to the sale yard, like 83-year-old Tom Todd, who spent much of his life penning and counting sheep.
11: My father taught me to count sheep when I was 10. And every time I'd go past sheep in the yards on a farm, I'd have to count them. I made a point of trying to make sure that I did it right, because whether they were $2 a head or 200, made no difference to me.
10: The final commemorative sale in the New South Wales Riverina town marks the end of a long chapter in its agricultural history. Tom Todd is retired now, but says there's one thing that's kept him coming back to the yard all these years.
11: Friendship. The people that come here to buy the sheep and the people that own the sheep, they're from a different vast areas. You always remember them, and they remember you from the year before. And I think that's a great thing, to realise that you've done something that people remember you, and done it right sometimes.
10: The sale yard is being decommissioned after Murrumbidgee Council was unable to find anyone willing to take over its management. The 20-year lease was offered for just $1 a year, on the condition the new lessee would commit to upgrading the facility to meet modern safety and animal welfare standards. Murrumbidgee Shire Mayor Ruth McRae says digital auctions and a shrinking national sheep flock have made things tougher for the industry.
12: In this day and age, the numbers going through and the number of sales being held just doesn't generate revenue that we're able to reinvest to bring them up to standard.
10: She says a similar issue is being faced by many councils across the country.
12: The local government is seriously under the pump. We're not the first, we won't be the last local government area that just says, no, it's sorry, we just cannot continue in this space. It is just not good business.
10: Among the crowd of producers, buyers and community members was livestock agent Trevor Bassett. He describes it as an emotional day, but a successful one, setting a Riverina store sheep record of $524 a head.
13: You don't ever really want to sell the last pen, but unfortunately we have today and we've gone off with a bang, and, you know, look, everybody should be proud of themselves.
9: Outstanding penny ewes!
10: More and more sales are taking place online, but Trevor Bassett says nothing can replace a live sale yard.
13: You can never ever achieve certain on different platforms what you can physically when you see an animal. You can see its attributes, you know how they're going to perform for you, but you can touch them, feel them, and you can see what you're buying.
10: Others at the sale yard agree.
14: I don't think you can beat the physical aspect of, you know, coming here, seeing the stock that you want to buy, but meeting the people that are growing them. Can't beat it.
15: Well, my philosophy is if I don't see it, I won't buy it. We've got stock listed on the internet thing at the moment. My son's doing that. I'm not in favour of it. If I want to buy sheep, I'll go and have a look. I'll make the mistakes and pay the consequences.
10: The sale yard closure marks the loss of not only a place to trade livestock, but a long-standing community meeting place. For many, like Urana farmer Harry Stonnell, the fond memories will live beyond the life of the yard.
16: Coming over after school to the sheep sale and things is a pretty strong memory of mine, and mum and the school committee doing sandwiches and things, and it's always been a pretty good social occasion. So yeah, thinking that my son isn't going to get to do that, it's a bit sad, really.
3: Urana farmer Harry Stonnell, ending that report by Alison Shaw and Emily Doak.
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3: Now with the sport, here's Daniel Garb.
23: Thank you. New North Melbourne coach Jamie Graham says improving his team's defence will be a major focus of the job. 43-year-old Graham has replaced Alistair Clarkson in the role after a long stint as an assistant coach with West Coast and Fremantle. He says improving North's defensive approach will be a big part of getting them back into the AFL finals.
24: I have identified some team defence opportunities for our team, and if we can turn the ball over closer to goal, we can really bring our game to life and create scoring opportunities that way.
23: Richmond have acquired former Fremantle winger Nathan O'Driscoll on day two of the AFL's trade period. The 24-year-old moves to the Tigers in exchange for pick 61 at the upcoming national draft. 24-year-old O'Driscoll played 55 games at the Dockers across five seasons, but was not part of their team that played in this year's grand final. He signed a three-year deal at Richmond. The playing future of Geelong forward Grian Myers remains up in the air as the trade period concluded its second day. Myers, who is a premiership player at the Cats and played 172 games, is being pursued by West Coast and has done a medical with the Eagles. His agent Liam Pickering told AFL Trade Radio that Myers doesn't want to leave Geelong, but the club is still assessing potential offers.
25: He's had a discussion with the coach and the head of footy, but yeah, I mean, they'll look at if it's the right deal for them. He said to me, I don't want to leave Geelong.
23: Aussie tennis player Alex de Minaur is through to the final of the China Open after his opponent Hubert Hurkacz retired hurt. The Pole was visibly hampered with an adductor injury when he retired, with de Minaur leading the match 6-4, 3-2. De Minaur will now face Serbian Novak Djokovic in the tournament decider. That's after the former world number one advanced after Daniel Medvedev was disqualified from their semi-final when a ball that came off the Russian's racket hit a spectator. All-rounder Cameron Green looks likely to miss the first test of the South Africa series starting on Friday in Durban through injury. Green strained an abdominal muscle batting in the final 50-over match against South Africa and took no part in the two-day trial game on the weekend. If Green misses, then youngster Cooper Connolly or Nick Maddison are likely to be called into the side. Green returned to form of the century and half-century in Australia's most recent test series against Bangladesh. The Wallabies will enter this Saturday's first leg of the Bledisloe Cup with plenty of belief after an impressive start to Les Kisser's tenure. Australia is undefeated in their last six internationals ahead of facing cross-Tasman rivals the All Blacks at Eden Park. The Wallabies last won at that venue in 1986. Flanker Fraser McRae says confidence is high, but the side is hungry to improve.
26: We're understanding of where we're at and how much better we need to get. And, you know, we just don't want to talk the talk. We want to walk the walk and be able to deliver it.
23: Retiring Brisbane Broncos NRLW great Ali Brigginshaw has been left out of the Gillaroo squad for the Rugby League World Cup. Brigginshaw has won three World Cups and hoped to play one more when the tournament begins in Australia next week. Sunday's grand final loss to the Roosters was the final club game for the 36-year-old. Gillaroo's coach Jess Skinner says leaving Brigginshaw out of her squad was a very tough decision.
27: One of the hardest phone calls I've had to make as a coach to a player. This player, and I'm getting emotional now talking about it. She's won three World Cups. She's, you know, become the player of that match twice. Golden Boot winner. She's served this jersey for over 17 years.
23: And a US bankruptcy court will hold a hearing this week over the LIV Golf Tournament. Adelaide's Cooyonga Golf Club has requested certainty ahead of next year's events. Editor of Australian Golf Digest, Steve Kuipert, says it's not just the club that is looking for certainty about what LIV will be moving forward.
28: The players themselves need the certainty, but the next step after that is, the fans, the tournaments, the people who are going to make LIV a success. they want to know, okay, right, which players are sticking around.
23: Okay, that's all in sport for now.
3: Daniel Garb, thank you. Finance and the Australian share market lifted today after Wall Street's major indices edged higher. The ASX 200's closing up 0.6% to end on 8,736. Oil also up, the global benchmark Brent crude trading at $100.80 US a barrel. Gold is down to $4,129 an ounce. And the Australian dollar is flat. It's buying 69.7 US cents. The BBC World Service is right after the latest news and weather with Satya Weinstein.

0: ABC News with Satya Weinstein. A top executive from artificial intelligence firm OpenAI has faced a parliamentary inquiry in Sydney today following last month's revelations of a Medicare hack in June. National AI reporter Cam Wilson with more.
1: OpenAI's chief strategy officer fronted the hearing to answer questions about how AI agents bypass security controls to hack into Medicare Statistics Reporting Service portal. Jason Kwon repeatedly apologized and vowed to be more transparent about breaches in the future.
2: Even if we don't fully understand the situation, we are just going to notify and start working through the situation collaboratively with the impacted party.
1: Polls show Australians trust artificial intelligence far less than other countries. But in an exclusive interview with the ABC, Mr. Kwon struggled to find an answer as to why that is.
2: So I can't explain the current sentiment.
1: OpenAI has vowed to improve safety and has now implemented an alert system for when models use the internet in ways they shouldn't.
0: Federal opposition leader Angus Taylor has admitted his proposals to cut migration will affect the aged care sector. The coalition has today put forward a plan to slash temporary migrant visas by 650,000 over 4 years, but has promised to increase temporary skilled workers. Mr. Taylor says there'll be some exemptions for in-demand sectors like aged care, but appearing on the ABC 7:30 program, he admitted some aged care workers would be impacted.
3: There will be some.
4: How many?
3: Well, I don't have the exact number. And
4: you have an approximate number?
3: Well, you know, there will be some. There will be some. And I don't have that.
4: Thousands?
3: There will be some. And there will be some who are completely unaffected by it.
0: The Chief of Army says the death of an Australian soldier in a training incident will be investigated by military police and the Land Accident Investigation Board. He's been identified as 28-year-old Corporal Brendan Hanam. The Department of Defence says five other soldiers were also injured when the military vehicle crashed yesterday afternoon at Mount Bundy Training Area, southeast of Darwin. Lieutenant General Susan Coyle says the investigation may take some time.
5: But we've got to give them the time and space to truly understand what has happened so that we can make informed decisions on what to do next and what steps to take to try and mitigate this so it doesn't happen again.
0: Kenya has recorded its first confirmed Ebola case. A Kenyan citizen who is living in the Democratic Republic of Congo and arrived in Nairobi on the weekend. Kenya's health ministry says the patient has since died and 28 contacts have been identified so far, including family members and health workers. Congo has been battling its largest ever Ebola outbreak caused by the Bundibugyo variant. The British government is making a last-ditch effort to persuade Israel not to close the British consulate in East Jerusalem this week. Israel says it will shut the mission in retaliation for UK sanctions on illegal settlements, as the BBC's James Landale reports.
6: The announcement last month that the UK would ban trade with illegal settlements in the occupied West Bank infuriated the Israeli government. In response, it said it would close the British consulate in East Jerusalem within 30 days and throw out its accredited diplomats. That means the mission, first established in 1838, will close on Thursday unless a deal is reached. Jonathan Powell, the National Security Advisor, visited Israel last week for talks but seemingly left without agreement. According to Israeli media, the UK is threatening to expel up to 27 Israeli diplomats if the closure goes ahead.
0: Belgian particle physicist Francis Holzin has been awarded this year's Nobel Prize for Physics. The Royal Swedish Academy of Sciences says Professor Holzin was given the award for his decisive contributions to the Ice Cube Neutrino Observatory and the discovery of high-energy neutrinos of astrophysical origin. The tiny particles are the most abundant particles that have mass in the universe, and travelling at near the speed of light, tens of trillions of neutrinos pass through the human body every second. Veteran news anchor Richard Moorcroft has died at the age of 70. Mr. Moorcroft presented ABC 7pm News Bulletin from 1983 to 2002. His death has been confirmed on his Instagram page, saying he passed peacefully with his partner of 36 years, Alison McKay, beside him. Mr. Moorcroft was diagnosed with cancer earlier this year and died at a time of his choosing. And in basketball, the Adelaide 36ers have signed New Zealand guard Corey Webster as an injury replacement, despite a previous homophobic comment. Webster was suspended from his then NBL team for two matches in 2023 for a social media comment. But Adelaide, which has the league's only openly gay player in Isaac Humphries, says it's confident his apology at the time was enough. You're up to date with the latest from ABC News.

Taking a look at tomorrow's capital city weather, Brisbane, a shower or two with a top of 28 degrees. Sydney, a possible shower and 19. In Canberra, mostly sunny, 18 degrees. Melbourne, partly cloudy and 17. In Hobart, a cloudy day with a top of 16 for you. Adelaide, sunny and 23. In Perth, a possible late shower about with a top of 23 degrees there as well. And in Darwin, a mostly sunny day heading for a top tomorrow of 33 degrees.

0: News.
1: Hello, I'm Celia Hatton, and this is the newsroom on the BBC World Service. Let's begin with the situation in Yemen. Over the last few days, fighting has surged there as government forces began an offensive aimed at recapturing territory from the Houthi rebels. Yemen is in a strategically important spot on the Arabian Peninsula, and its civil conflict is fueled by external interests. The Houthis are backed by Iran, and Yemen's government has support from Saudi Arabia. The government says it's been making significant gains against the Houthis, and we'll have more on that in a moment. But let's get a picture first of how the conflict is affecting people in one of the key battlegrounds, the city of Taiz in the southwest. Residents live with the threat of Houthi snipers and artillery around the city. Our senior international correspondent, Nawal Al-Magafi, has recently returned from Taiz. We'll be speaking live with her in just a few minutes. But first, her report from Taiz, and a warning, it contains distressing witness accounts.
2: Dozens of children swarm this schoolyard in Taiz City. They're smartly dressed in white and brown uniforms, smiling and laughing together before class. Every day, they risk their life for an education. Beyond the school's perimeter is a no-man's land, and they're playing in the crosshairs of Houthi snipers. Abdurraqib is a maths teacher, but he's also in charge of the school's security. He leads me up onto the roof to show me where the Houthis are hiding.
3: This is where snipers are located. They have military camps and barracks. They have heavy weapons in these areas. The only thing between us and them is this valley.
4: He's just telling me how the school is right on the line of fire. This is government-held territory, and here on my left is Houthi-held territory. And the only thing in the middle is the school.
2: From the rooftop, we can see derelict buildings on the opposite hillside. It's clear just how exposed the school really is.
4: Assalamu alaikum.
2: These children have never known anything but war. 10 years old, Rafif's arm is scarred by shrapnel.
5: There was a mortar and we were at home. Everyone was out except for me and my brother. Then a mortar came out of nowhere. I don't know where from.
2: Did it hit your home, I ask her?
5: No, right outside. The shrapnel blew through the door and into the house.
2: Just outside the school gates, bullet holes and shrapnel damage mark the street. Red signs warning of sniper fire are pinned to lampposts. Mounds of dirt and debris are piled high at the end of each street, interrupting the potential view of a Houthi marksman. Taiz has long been a battlefield. Just 5 minutes away in the hospital's intensive care unit, 11-year-old Amjad is fighting for his life. His heavily bandaged torso is stained with blood. He was working in his uncle's mechanic shop when a mortar struck. At his bedside, his mother prays, hoping he will make it through the night. Another little boy, 3-year-old Ahmed, was killed in the same attack. Nurse Akram holds his cream sandals splattered with blood.
6: We're always terrified. It's devastating to see children killed. What did they do? They haven't done anything. It's devastating. He's suddenly hit by a missile in the street, a child who has gone out to play or gone to school.
2: As the city marks the anniversary of Yemen becoming a republic, fireworks drown out the artillery echoing from the mountains. It's a day the Houthis reject, but thousands of people turn out to celebrate. Taiz may be a city surrounded by war, but its people refuse to be defeated by it.
1: That report was by Nawal Al-Magafi, and Nawal joins us live now. It's striking to hear the scenes from that city in Taiz where you shot that story, recorded that story. Can you tell us more about the strategic importance of Taz? Why is it such a focus for the Houthis and the government?
4: I mean, Taz is significant for multiple reasons, and that's why when we went, we decided to go there first of all. Firstly, it is the closest point inland to the city of Mocha, which sits on the Bab el-Mandeb Strait, and it's mountainous terrain, and so it's surrounded by these mountains. The Houthis are really good at fighting at mountains. Whoever takes control of Taz maintains control of Mocha and Bab el-Mandeb. Bab el-Mandeb and Mocha are flat terrain, coastal terrain. It's very easy to take it over, and that's why that front line keeps on shifting. Another thing about Taz is that it is densely populated. It's got about 4 million civilians living in Taz, and so you have control of a very heavily populated city. And it's also the direct road from Taz to Aden, and it's the closest point to the area that the Houthis control in the north. So if you take control of Taz, if the Houthis do, it gives them very easy access to carry on all the way to Aden and take control of the entire country.
1: Nawal, can you give us the latest on that bid by government forces to take back control that was recently won over by the Houthis?
4: I've got to say, for someone who follows what's happening in Yemen quite closely, it's been a shocking month all round to see what's happened. You know, a month ago we were reporting on the Houthis taking over Mocha and Bab el-Mandeb, and what a shock that is that they've taken over this very important world waterway. And now, in the last 48 hours, the government have announced that they've retaken control of Bab el-Mandeb. When I was there last week, we embedded with government forces on the front line, and they were telling us the Houthis are taking more and more ground every day. We need reinforcement. We need more support. We need the Saudis to show interest and to back us from the air. Otherwise, the Houthis are taking more ground. And it sounds like those calls haven't fallen on deaf ears. You know, this weekend, we saw the president of Yemen, Rashid al-Alimi, launched this new offensive. And clearly the Saudis are backing him with full force. 300 airstrikes in the last 48 hours, backing the government forces on the ground. And they are taking control of more and more ground as we speak. But as I said, Taz is the critical point. The Houthis, they are fighters. They're boots on the ground and they are formidable. And they know how to fight in the mountains. And they've been in control of those mountains for years now. Will the government be able to push them out of them? Like, we're just going to have to wait and see what happens in the next couple of days.
1: It's really striking when you comment that there are 4 million people caught in the crossfires just in that one city. Is there any prospect for relief for the people there? Are they trying to figure out ways to get out of that main conflict area?
4: I've reported from across the country, and I think, and every time I come back with reports are absolutely harrowing and devastating. But I've got to say, the situation in Taz is the worst I've ever seen. To be entrapped, surrounded by these mountains where snipers have taken positions and are shooting into the city on a daily basis. There is artillery, mortar, just sporadically being thrown in from those mountains into the people of the city every day. And then you have the humanitarian situation. Food is not getting in. The

0: authorities are control of all three roads. There's only one road that the government is able to access, and it is a very difficult road. It's not asphalt. You see lorries toppling over as they're trying to carry in supplies to the city. And so I really hope there is relief for the people of Taiz soon. You've seen them over the last weekend on social media, you know, women, civilians taking up arms, saying they're going to join the Yemeni government in fighting against the Houthis on the front lines that surround the city. And so, you know, I hope that the situation opens up for them soon.
1: It's really a remarkable piece of reporting. Thank you for coming and giving us that extra analysis. That was our senior international investigations correspondent, Nawal Al-Magafi. Thank you.
0: Thank you for having me.
1: Let's go to France now, where tens of thousands of demonstrators are expected on the streets in what's being called a nationwide day of action in support of students demanding more investment in education. This comes after waves of demonstrations that began in September and have now spread across the country. Our correspondent Mark Lowen spoke to us from Marseille.
2: These protests now entering their third week, the largest student protests here in France in many years. We've had almost 6,000 people arrested, about 24 schools burned and ransacked, dozens of teaching staff also injured, and of course, serious injuries from some students. That just gives you a sense of the depth of violence that we have seen and the depth of anger that we have seen. Here in Marseille, in southern France, this is of course France's second city on the Mediterranean coast. The protesters beginning to gather here, relatively small in numbers at the moment, but we're expecting the numbers to grow considerably. And actually, you can see at the top of the Canebière, which is this main street going through Marseille, you can see the CGT, that is one of the main unions in France, beginning to gather. That gives you a sense of how we will see this day develop, with the unions joining the students in what they're calling a day of rage and nationwide protests. Well, let's get a sense of the perspective from students, because we have Colline here, who is now 19 years old and is in higher education, but of course has just graduated from school. Colline, just explain to me why you're here protesting today.
3: Today we're protesting in support of high school blockades for students who are asking for a better education and for equal chances to access education. And regarding the events of last week, we're also protesting against police violence that is inflicted on children.
2: There are 11 inquiries of police action underway, which shows you the kind of seriousness with which this is taken. Just explain to me, Colline, what are the conditions like in schools?
3: So there are massive inequalities between schools. Some have means and some don't, so they don't have teachers, even though some people don't have class for an entire year, even though they have to prepare for a graduation. The buildings are failing. It is way too hot in the summer and way too cold in the winter. We are also complaining that people don't have equal chances to access higher education based on their social background.
2: A lot of people would say, well, these are all legitimate concerns, but France is also, like every country, trying to cut spending, trying to rein in debt and its deficit. And, you know, students also have to see that there are constraints on the public finances.
3: There are other means to find money other than cutting down on education, which is vital for us and for the entire country.
2: How do you feel about the kind of violent scenes that we have seen here played out in the last two or so weeks, with schools set alight, fire engines set alight, real running battles with the police? Is that the way to protest?
3: I think that, well, we can pull out these things and say that sometimes it's going too far, but I think that the violence is legitimate on the high schoolers' part, because it is a response to the violence that the government is inflicting upon us for years now.
2: Well, that was Colline, who you just heard from, a French postgraduate student, not age 19 now, just explaining why she is here protesting and giving us an insight into the conditions in French schools.
1: Mark Lowen speaking to us from Marseille. You're listening to The Newsroom on the BBC World Service. Let's go to Japan now. We've been following the public anger sparked by the arrest of a U.S. Marine suspected of killing a Japanese woman. The body of Anna Yagi was found on Saturday in a hotel room in Okinawa. The Marine, who's 20 years old, has denied the accusations. He's one of 50,000 U.S. troops stationed in Japan. Our Japan correspondent Kurumi Mori joins us now. Kurumi, a protest is getting underway in Tokyo now. What more can you tell us?
4: Yeah, that's right. We've been seeing protests pop out in different parts of the country, actually, since Sunday. So the day of the arrest of this 20-year-old U.S. Marine in Naha, which is a city, the capital of Okinawa, our southmost island of Japan, there were protests, around 100 or so gathered. I want to point out that

0: When you look at the footage, you can see that the majority of the people protesting are Okinawa women. And that's because that there is a long-standing history of local women being involved in sexual crimes by U.S. servicemen. It is a huge concentration of the U.S. military facilities are based in Okinawa, about 70% of all of them in Japan. So it has been a very long, long time, many, many instances of these crimes. So yeah, a lot of protests happening all over the country. There was one in front of Shinjuku Station here in Tokyo, another one in front of the Prime Minister's office yesterday. And again, tonight, there is one in front of the U.S. Embassy in Tokyo.
1: And Kurumi, what are the protesters calling for? Do they want U.S. troops to leave Japan? Or is it something not as extreme as that?
0: You know, it's a mix. But yeah, one of the main things is that is for less presence of U.S. military in Japan, but also just to have some sort of justice. I mean, just the number of cases that have gone unreported or unaccounted for, they estimate is significant. And this is something that's been going on again for a very long time. One of the women, local women in Okinawa, I spoke to just yesterday to hear about what it's been like on the ground there. She told me her immediate reaction to hearing the news of this murder was not again. The sense that this keeps happening over and over, capturing the sense of exhaustion and the feeling that repeated promises have not prevented another tragedy like this one.
1: Okay, Kurumi, thank you for speaking to us there. That was Kurumi Mori, our BBC correspondent in Tokyo. Well, to Australia now. A senior OpenAI executive has apologized to Australian MPs after one of the company's artificial intelligence agents infiltrated an Australian government website earlier this year. Chief Strategy Officer Jason Kwan flew to Australia to be questioned about the hack, which he said should not have happened. From Sydney, the BBC's Simon Atkinson has been following the hearing.
2: The hack on Australia's Medicare site in June was the first known AI infiltration of a government website anywhere in the world. But since OpenAI told Canberra about it almost 3 months later, it's become clear there have been many other breaches both here and around the globe. Though Jason Kwan wasn't able to give many technical details on how the hack happened, he told politicians it didn't appear to have been very sophisticated. And what he was lacking in explanations, he made up for in apologies, saying sorry for both the breach and the slow reaction.
3: We know we have work to do to rebuild trust with the Australian people. We are committed to doing that work. I'm here today to answer your questions about what happened, explain the changes we are making, and how we will follow through on our commitments. We believe AI can advance scientific discovery and medical research, improve productivity, grow businesses, and make a positive difference to people's lives here in Australia and around the world. But for that to happen, people have to be able to trust this technology and the companies building it.
2: Mr. Kwan said OpenAI now had real-time alerts if one of its agents interacted with the internet in a way they weren't meant to. And the firm has said it's spending $500,000 a day reviewing past activity.
1: Simon Atkinson in Australia. Well, many tributes are being paid here in the UK to Geoffrey Archer, the politician and author whose death was announced on Monday. After rising to fame as an MP for the Conservative Party, he sold hundreds of millions of books around the world. But he was also embroiled in scandal, convicted of perjury, and he spent 2 years in prison. Our UK politics correspondent Rob Watson is at the Conservative Party conference in the city of Birmingham, where senior figures have been speaking about Geoffrey Archer. Rob joins us live now. Rob, tell us about the reaction there to news of Geoffrey Archer's death.
4: Well, there's great sadness. He was a massive favourite here at the Conservative Party because he was one of those larger-than-life characters, to put it mildly, Celia. I think we'll get into more of that in a second. I'm going to give you a couple of bits of reaction. So the current Conservative Party leader, Kemi Badenoch, said she was heartbroken that she wouldn't be getting any more text messages from him. She got one on the day that he died, just before coming here to the conference. The second one I'm going to quote from is John Major, again, a former Prime Minister, because I think it's fascinating, it gets to the heart of it. He says, "We have lost a man who lived one of the most remarkable lives of our age, and that's why we're talking about him, and that's why people here are sad."
1: He certainly did live a very long and eventful life, Rob. I mean,
4: yes.
1: Let's reflect on that for a moment. Geoffrey Archer started out as a politician. Where did he come from?
4: So he came from kind of relatively humble origins, and there's all sorts of stories about his own father. But I think what makes him such an extraordinary figure, and I think why John Major used the phrase that he did, is that, you know, most in life you're going to have a rise and fall, right? But in Jeffrey Archer's case, there were, by my reckoning, Celia, three rises, two falls. So he became an MP at a very young age, 29 in the 1960s. He then had to give up being a politician because he went broke and bankrupt. Then he started this amazing comeback career as an astonishing thriller writer, selling 300 million books. He tried to make a political comeback, but then he was accused of paying a sex worker. He then accused the newspapers of libel, won the case, but then a few years later was accused of lying in court in that libel case and went to prison for 2 years. You see what I mean about the three rises and the two falls?
1: Absolutely. And so in 2001, he was convicted of perjury and then he was sent to prison. He ended up writing about his time in prison and reflecting on that time. He maintained notoriety even during that moment.
4: He was not a man who would stop writing at any price. So, yes, he wrote his prison diaries and then came back out of prison and slowly rebuilt his reputation and his life and continued publishing and writing. Indeed, I think I'm right in thinking that he's got a novel that's just about to come out. I think it was about to be published this week and he was going to be going to all the various literary festivals. So, yeah, he had to come back from the sort of shame, of course. I mean, I remember as a young reporter the kind of scandal that blew around the fact that he'd paid a sex worker and then taken the newspapers to court, then gone to prison himself. I mean, it was extraordinary. I mean, who on earth could come back from a blow like that? Well, the person who could come back was Jeffrey Archer.
1: Absolutely. I mean, he's the ultimate comeback kid, isn't he? Or he was. Rob, most of our people in our audience will know him because of his books. Why do you think his books were so successful around the world?
4: So I make a small confession here that I haven't read Jeffrey Archer's books, but I have been talking to all of my colleagues and all the reviewers. I know, well, it's better to be honest, right? But I am told by people who love his books that he is just the ultimate storyteller, whether that's his, you know, whether that's the books that he wrote at the start of his career, whether it's his prison diaries, and also just in person, and that bit I had experienced, that he is, if you're in an audience where Jeffrey Archer was telling a story, you were going to pay attention. What a life that's come to an end.
1: Lots of colorful details there. Rob Watson, thank you very much. Well, let's end in the U.S. A study there has found there were nearly 12,000 book bans in American public schools over the past year. The group Pan America, which campaigns for freedom of expression, says that's the highest number since it began tracking removals 5 years ago. This report from Ella Bicknell.
5: A year ago, Texas introduced a law giving parents and school boards more power to challenge and remove books from school libraries. More than 8,000 bans have since been recorded in Texas alone, 12,000 across the US. Pan America says themes of race, sexuality and gender identity remain the most common reasons why books are challenged. The most prohibited book was Sold by Patricia McCormick, about a young Nepali girl who was sold into sexual slavery in India. Stephen King was the most widely banned author. There's also been increasing restrictions of Japanese manga, and even Charlotte Bronte's classic Jane Eyre appeared on the list for the very first time. Several people have spoken out against the trend, including the actor Sarah Jessica Parker.
6: I have great concerns about what happens to these kinds of public institutions. I think they're the gateway for safety and understanding. And I have enormous faith that if we allow our librarians to do their job and for people to calm down and listen, we have an opportunity to be wonderfully different people.
5: Pan America says its 12,000 figure is likely an underestimate because books can be quietly removed from shelves under the guise of routine weeding. It also says artificial intelligence is increasingly being used to identify books for removal. Supporters of the restrictions say they're intended to protect children from material they consider inappropriate for their age. Opponents say censorship limits independent thought and expression.
1: Ella Bicknell. I'm Celia Hatton. That's it for this edition of The Newsroom. More information on the BBC News website.
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12: Hello, I'm Jamal Khalili. What do you do when your dream of becoming an astronaut is grounded before it even begins? If you're physicist Ginger Kerrick, you go on to help run the missions instead. After failing the medical of her astronaut application process, Ginger went on to become the voice of mission control at NASA. Her remarkable careers involve training the first long-term crew on the International Space Station, logging thousands of hours in mission control, and shaping future missions to the Moon and Mars. That's coming up on The Life Scientific after the news.
13: BBC News with Alan Smith. Across France, demonstrations are taking place in support of students who've been demanding more investment in high schools. The student protests over a lack of teachers, overcrowded classrooms and rundown buildings started last month in Paris and then spread around the country. School blockades have been accompanied by outbreaks of vandalism and clashes with police. Kenya has announced the first confirmed case of Ebola in the country. The patient, a Kenyan citizen, arrived from the Democratic Republic of Congo through Uganda over the weekend and has since died. Health officials say the patient had tested positive for the Bundibugyo virus. Germany's former intelligence chief, August Hanning, has been arrested on suspicion of espionage and attempting to pass state secrets to a foreign power. German media reported that the material includes sensitive assessments on Iran's nuclear program and the Russian military. Police in India's capital, Delhi, have briefly detained the leader of the main opposition Congress party, Rahul Gandhi, during a protest demanding the resignation of the country's election chief. There have been protests for days over a controversial revision of voter rolls. Bulgaria's prime minister has said that two merchant ships in the Black Sea were hit by drone strikes on Tuesday. The crew of one ship is still missing. The government hasn't said who was behind the attacks. Indonesia says it will stop a project to clear up to 30,000 square kilometres of rainforest for rice production after reaching self-sufficiency. It's not known how much forest has already been cleared. And the Nobel Prize in Physics has been awarded to the Belgian Francis Hudson. The Royal Swedish Academy of Sciences in Stockholm recognised him for his research into tiny particles at the South Pole, known as neutrinos, and the discovery of high-energy neutrinos, which originated in space. And that's the world news from the BBC in London.
12: My guest today is a physicist whose childhood dream of becoming an astronaut led to a three-decade career at NASA, helping shape the future of human spaceflight. Ginger Kerrick fell in love with space at the age of five after finding a book about astronauts at her local library in El Paso, Texas. By her 20s, after getting a master's in physics, she was working at NASA and going through the rigorous interview process to become an astronaut herself, only to be permanently disqualified after doctors discovered kidney stones. For some people, that might have been the end of the story. For Ginger, it was just the beginning. She went on to become NASA's first non-astronaut capsule communicator, serving as the voice linking mission control to astronauts. She later became their first Hispanic female flight director, overseeing high-stakes space shuttle and International Space Station operations. Along the way, she's lived and worked in Russia, helping to train the first long-term crew on the International Space Station, logged thousands of hours in mission control, and was awarded the NASA Distinguished Service Medal. She says there are always going to be bumps in the road that force you to change course, and that's okay, because you might be very pleasantly surprised at what lies in store on that new path. Ginger Kerrick, welcome to The Life Scientific.
14: Thank you so much.
12: Ginger, you've been involved in human spaceflight from the shuttle era right through to early planning for the Artemis and Mars missions. What would you say are the biggest scientific shifts you've seen over that time? Has anything come in and just completely blown up the status quo?
14: Well, we don't like to use the word blown up in human space. I would say when SpaceX came onto the scene, it was shortly after we retired the space shuttle, and they had an idea of reusing their rockets. And at first, it didn't look like it was going to work, but eventually they were able to land those on a barge and reuse them, and that saves almost 70% of the costs of a launch. So that was game-changing.
15: I mentioned your time in Russia, and we're going to come to that in a moment, but your work there during the 1990s earned you a prestigious NASA Silver Snoopy Award for outstanding contributions to mission success. For any listeners who might not know,
14: SpaceX came onto the scene shortly after we retired the space shuttle, and they had an idea of reusing their rocket. And at first, it didn't look like it was going to work, but eventually they were able to land those on a barge and reuse them. And that saves almost 70% of the costs of a launch.

0: during the 1990s earned you a prestigious NASA Silver Snoopy Award for outstanding contributions to mission success. For any listeners who might not know, can you explain how Snoopy, the lovable dog in the Peanuts cartoon, is connected to NASA?
1: Yes, I was always a fan of Snoopy growing up, but I also knew that in the 1960s, NASA had adopted Snoopy as its safety mascot. Snoopy even flew on one of the early Apollo missions and orbited the moon. So when I realized I was getting this award, which is only awarded to 1% of NASA's workforce, I thought, wow, this is a dream come true.
0: It's a tiny little Snoopy lapel badge that you wear, isn't it? It's very unassuming.
1: Yes, I have it up here in my office on my wall so I can look at it every day.
0: Well, Ginger Kerrick, you were born in 1969 in El Paso, Texas. Tell me about your parents.
1: So my dad, I have to do this with the right accent. My dad was a dairy farmer from Owensboro, Kentucky. And my mother immigrated from Mexico when she was 4 years old. So my dad was a supervisor at an ice cream plant. And my mother was a stay-at-home mom raising four kids.
0: And I mentioned in the introduction that you first became interested in space after a trip to the library. This was with your dad.
1: Yes, every Friday I would go check out a book, and I remember coming home very excited to get this book, Astronomy and Astronauts, and announced to my parents, I want to be an astronaut.
0: Tragically, though, when you were just 11 years old, your father died from a heart attack. In fact, it happened right in front of you.
1: It was the day I made the seventh grade basketball team, and I was so excited. And my mom took me to my father's place of work because he was going to have a surprise for me by taking me out to a local college basketball game. But when I arrived there, I went up to his office. I could see him in his chair, and he was flopping back and forth and clearly having a full-fledged heart attack.
0: Goodness.
1: When the ambulance arrived, they put him on a gurney and he waved goodbye to me, and that was the last time I saw him alive.
0: Oh, wow. Well, understandably, that had a profound impact on you. I gather part of your grieving process involved turning to science to make sense of what had happened.
1: Yes, I missed school while all of this was going on, and I asked my science teacher, instead of making up the regular coursework, if I could research arteriosclerosis. So I went to the library and I made a clay model of a heart, and I shoved the aorta with cotton to illustrate the blockage that my dad had. And I researched foods that contribute to high cholesterol, and told my mom, I said, I have some suggestions on how we can modify our diet so that we can prevent this from happening again. So my science brain wanted to understand the cause and then what mitigations could I put in place.
0: I mean, I have to say that's quite remarkable for an 11-year-old. Well, Ginger, as you progressed through school, your love of science came to the fore, but you were also a talented basketball player. In fact, when you graduated high school, you were named El Paso Female Athlete of the Year.
1: Yes, I loved basketball just as much as I loved space. So when I got to college, I made the basketball team. And then a few days before our first game, I'm in practice. A girl fouls me and I tumble. And I try to get up and I realize I can't because my kneecap is no longer facing in the forward direction. Oh, I had completely dislocated it. And I thought, maybe I should just go with my backup dream of being an astronaut.
0: But academically, Ginger, you were doing brilliantly at university when you opted to go further afield from El Paso for your third year. Now, this is fairly common in the US. It's called a transfer scheme and lets students who perhaps can't afford to live away from home initially shift universities partway through their studies. So off you went to Texas Tech. How did you enjoy your new independent student life, given that until then you were living at home?
1: Yes, I was. And I was on a very short leash, so I couldn't stay out past 9 p.m. I couldn't really date. So when I left and went away to school, I had a good time. I made a lot of new friends. I spent a lot of time at the recreation center there playing sports of all kinds. I ditched

0: class. So even though I had a wonderful time, my grade point average did not. So I wound up going from a 4.0 to a 2.7.
1: You're not the first young student to go a bit mad after leaving home, and I doubt you'll be the last. But that brief slip did have consequences, didn't it, in terms of what internship programs you could apply for at NASA's Johnson Space Center?
0: Yes. As soon as that happened, I called NASA and I said, I don't suppose you would entertain a candidate with a 2.7 GPA. And they started laughing and said, no, we would absolutely not. So don't call us back until you are at least a 3.0.
1: You did manage to raise your grades enough to get onto a certain internship program.
0: Yes, it wasn't the one I wanted. So back then, NASA had two types of internships. One of them was a summer internship. You go there for the summer and they don't owe you a thing after that. You go back to school and it's like best of luck. But the other one is called a co-op program, and that is an actual partnership. I wanted that one because I knew they usually hire those co-op students for permanent positions at NASA.
1: Right.
0: But with my little 3.0, I only qualified for the summer internship. So I show up at NASA, and my first thing that I asked my new boss was, do you know how I can transfer into that co-op program? Mm. And unfortunately, he did not. So I thought, okay, I'm on my own to figure this out. So I asked my boss, if I do the work that you've asked me to do, and I can finish a little early, would you allow me to go work in a couple of different organizations at NASA with other students that are co-ops, so I am seen by other organizations and maybe their bosses can write me letters of recommendation, and at the end of the summer, you can demand that I be converted? And he was like, well, okay, yeah.
1: So you did make it onto this coveted internship program. Alongside that, you continued at Texas Tech, getting your master's in physics. And in 1994, this is, you started work as a materials research engineer at NASA's Johnson Space Center. Was it everything you'd hoped?
0: Absolutely not. So I show up and they escort me to my place of employment, and it is basically a dungeon. It's down in a basement. There are no windows. It's about 65 degrees in there, and that was probably the average age of the other four individuals in there. And I thought, this is not the NASA I had in my head.
1: Well, I gather when it came to applying to be an astronaut, which was still your dream, you were told you needed broader experience. So you went on this secondment to another section, working as an instructor on the environmental control and life support system that will be used in the up-and-coming International Space Station. And that meant you had to get to grips with every element of this incredibly technical system to teach actual astronauts who'd be using it in space.
0: Yes, and I was beyond excited. This is a physicist's dream to be working with these systems. So I was in charge of teaching the astronauts and coming up with curriculum to train the people that would work in NASA's mission control. So it couldn't have been more perfect.
1: But of course, you had also put in an application to actually become an astronaut yourself. And out of the thousands who applied, you were invited to go on to the interview process.
0: Yes, it was great. There were 3,000 people apply and 120 of us were selected for interviews. And back then, NASA would do it in just 1 week. So in that 1 week, there would be physical fitness tests, psychological screening, medical tests, and a 1 hour interview.
1: And tell me about the duffel bag.
0: So one of the tests, I don't know what it is, and I just show up in this room and there's a duffel bag in the middle of the room and they say, get in. So I got in and they zip me up in there. And I'm guessing the test objective was, are you claustrophobic?
1: Right,
0: but,
1: right.
0: But that test happened right after my treadmill test, so I was pretty tired. So as soon as I hunkered down there in the bag, I fell asleep. So I'm pretty sure I passed the she's not claustrophobic test.
1: Well, you passed that test, but of course, then came the medical tests.
0: Yes. I went in for an ultrasound of my lower abdomen, and the technician saw something funny. And when they posted the CT scan results up on the screen, I just started bawling uncontrollably because I could see white dots. And it was very, very clear that I had kidney stones.
1: And at the time, this meant instant disqualification.
0: Yes.
1: How did you handle the news?
0: Not well. I don't even remember the final day of interviews. I remember being at home all weekend long crying.
1: But of course, you did still have this other job working as an instructor for the ISS crew. So I gather you found a way to make that secondment permanent.
0: I did. I thought, I like this job teaching astronauts. I didn't even know that was a job when I was a little five-year-old. So maybe if I stay with what I like, maybe other doors will open at NASA and I will have a career that maybe I didn't even envision for myself.
1: Well, Ginger, all that crew training you were doing was in preparation for Expedition 1, the first long-term mission to the International Space Station. And it was soon clear that you needed better integration between the American and Russian training programs. And in 1997, you and a small team moved to Russia's Star City base north of Moscow. So how difficult was it integrating Russian and American training techniques and sensibilities?
0: It was a bit challenging because on the U.S. side, we've been doing this. We flew Skylab, we flew Shuttle, we know what we're doing. And on the Russian side, they had their Salyut space station, their Mir space station, and they had a lot of expertise. So a lot of emotional intelligence was required in addition to the technical know-how to be able to bridge the gap between experts in two different countries.
1: Well, it was for that work there that you did receive the Snoopy Award. And in November of the year 2000, you saw the result of your efforts when Expedition 1 arrived at the ISS. I mean, that must have been an incredible moment.
0: Oh, it was. It was 4 years of my life almost. And everywhere that crew was, I was there. If they were in Russia, I was there. If they were in Kazakhstan, somewhere in the U.S. So we were a family. And to see my kids, I was a little crew mom, see my kids go off into space, I thought, wow, this has been worth every effort. I am a part of history.
1: And did everything go to plan during those critical early days when the crew were just getting the ISS properly set up?
0: Oh, no. Every day was an adventure. Their first 10 days, they were under high pressure to set up the life support equipment. Otherwise, they would have to come home. Most of that went well. But one piece of equipment I remember, and this seems to be a common theme in human spaceflight, but their toilet. It was acting up, and they needed to really understand what was happening with it.
1: I mean, you're right. Space toilets do tend to be an issue on so many space missions. But after that four-year stint in Russia, you moved back to the US in 2001 and were offered the role of capsule communicator, CAPCOM, in Mission Control, which essentially meant you were the person handling communications between Houston and the crews. And you were the first non-astronaut in NASA's history to hold that role, which is quite an achievement.
0: Yes, and the rationale is that our astronauts in space wanted to talk to somebody on the ground that knew that vehicle inside and out. But when you look at the space station, I had trained the first crew. So they said, you've spent the most time with that crew. You've got more training than any of our astronaut pool. So why don't you give it a try?
1: I think everyone listening will be familiar with this role from the movies. You're really at the heart of Mission Control, and that must come with a lot of pressure, particularly when things go wrong. I gather you were at the ISS CAPCOM desk in February 2003 when Space Shuttle Columbia broke up during re-entry, killing all seven astronauts on board.
0: Yes. For shuttle missions, we have a shuttle mission control. And for space station missions, we have a space station mission control. I was in the space station room the day Columbia went down. And our astronaut on board the space station had just called down and said, hey, Jen, I think the shuttle should have landed by now. Do you have a status report? When he made that call, I am watching it on CNN and I'm watching the shuttle break up, and I can hear the Capcom in the other room calling to the crew, trying to get them to respond, and they're not answering, and it is very clear to me that they will never answer. So I had to tell them what happened.
1: Wow. I mean, it must be hard for them. The crew still up at the ISS are thinking, you know, we've got to come back down.
0: Yes.
1: Come back home in a few months.
0: And the shuttle would supply their water, their food at that time. Yeah. So there's probably a wide range of emotions that he was going through, you know, in addition to losing, you know, basically family members as part of the astronaut community.
1: Following that disaster, of course, space shuttle flight operations and construction of the ISS were suspended for about 2 years. How did that impact you and the team in Mission Control?
0: Well, we spent those 2 years trying to figure out what happened with the Columbia accident and how to make sure that it didn't happen again. So that was part of the job that I was doing. But the other part was just making sure that we could maintain continuous human presence on board the International Space Station. Part of that was deciding to go down to two crew members for a time and convincing our Russian counterparts to fly our crew members up and down in the interim. So I'm really glad we had that partnership with our Russian counterparts because they really helped us during that time frame.
1: Well, after those 2 years, Ginger, you were promoted and recorded another NASA first, becoming the first Hispanic female flight director. I guess this must be bittersweet for you, always hearing these firsts being hailed as great achievements, because they may well encourage others. But equally, it's crazy that they're still a thing.
0: I wish it weren't a thing, and it shouldn't matter what color I am, where I came from. All should matter is what I bring to the table at work. So I long for a day when that is the world that we live in.
1: And I gather flight director is one of the most technically demanding operational roles. So what exactly did it involve?
0: You have the responsibility of the crew's lives in your hands, not just when you're in mission control. People look to you to make decisions all along the way that could impact the lives of the crew. So you're responsible for the crew, you're responsible for the integrity of the spacecraft that they're flying in, and then execution of the mission. And you have to be dedicated and recognize that that comes first.
1: You continued climbing the NASA ladder, working with the ISS and the Artemis mission, which is, of course, the NASA project to get humans back on the moon. But in 2021, you took on your final role at the Johnson Space Center, Assistant Center Director for Vision and Strategy. That meant overseeing some really exciting areas, including the curation of extraterrestrial samples and orbital debris. What can we learn from the materials that NASA has gathered over all these years?
0: Oh, yeah. So we've gathered a lot of samples from the moon, Mars, sun, asteroids, comets, you name it. So there's a lot to be learned there. For example, with the lunar samples combined with some of the reconnaissance missions that we have, we targeted the South Pole as a landing site because there's water ice there. So it helps inform future missions. You want to go where you can produce the resources that you need, basically live off the land. So that's one example. Another one might be from the asteroid, really understanding the composition of an asteroid in the event where you want to redirect it. Understanding the composition of the asteroid will help you design a spacecraft that can redirect it. So that's just a couple of examples.
1: You also oversaw the development of NASA's Mars mission. Now, what technological problems need solving if we are going to make it to Mars?
0: Oh, there's so many. We're not ready to go to Mars and come back, no matter what you hear in the news. Today, at best, about a 3-year round trip is what's required with our current propulsion systems. So making sure we make advancements in propulsion systems that will allow us to get there quicker, like perhaps a nuclear option. Also, keeping the astronauts healthy along the way. We've done a lot of studies, long-duration spaceflight on board the space station, but never longer than a year. So can you imagine you get out there, you didn't do the right countermeasures, you land on the surface of Mars and you can't even move. So making sure we understand that. There's also vision issues that the crews incur. And then communication delays. Right now, we have the advantage of seconds between when our astronauts are in low Earth orbit or around the moon. But at Mars, 24-minute delay. So there's a lot of different challenges that NASA and other agencies across the world are working on.
1: But it'll come. One day we'll have
0: yes,
1: solved these problems.
0: Yes, I think so.
1: Good. So you were doing all this incredibly exciting work at NASA, but 2021 was a big year for another reason, because it's when you married your husband, Sam. And possibly for the first time, I gather you started considering life after NASA.
0: I did. So I married my Englishman husband, Sam, by the way. But up until that point, I had thought, well, I'll just dedicate myself to my career. And one day when I'm old, they'll pry my fingers off the laptop and I'll retire. But when I married him, he kept talking about when we retire, we can visit my family in Wales and Australia, New Zealand. And I thought, I don't have to work for the rest of my life. I enjoy my work, but you know what I would enjoy even more? Gallivanting across this great earth of ours with my husband.
1: And so you've taken a role in the private sector, I guess, to fund your retirement travel adventures. So you're currently Chief Strategy Officer at Barrios Technology. We've seen, of course, a huge boom in the private sector recently. What does that mean for the future of spaceflight?
0: When I was growing up, if you wanted to go into space, it was NASA, and that was it.
1: Yeah.
0: And now there are so many different opportunities for people, and each individual company in the private sector is doing something different. Some of them are building private space stations. Some of them are building private landers that will go on the moon and pre-position supplies. And I really do think the more we're able to establish true business opportunities in space, more companies will come.
1: Mm. Well, on that subject of where things are heading, what would you say are the new technologies that you think are going to really impact space exploration in the next decade or two? You mentioned the nuclear option, I guess, you know, fusion drive engines, but what else is really going to change things?
0: SpaceX was successful with their Falcon 9 boosters, refurbishing those. But in order to go beyond low Earth orbit, you have these heavy lift rockets, and really trying to make sure that everything on the heavy lift rocket is reusable. That would be a game changer to help us with repeated missions to the moon and to Mars. But also, everybody's talking about it, AI. Using AI smartly, for example, having AI-driven autonomous systems. So today, if something breaks on the space station, we have to have our astronauts work with our flight control team to understand what happened and to fix it. But on missions to Mars, especially with the comm delay that I mentioned, having AI be a smart system, tell the astronauts, this is what's wrong. I've already fixed it. We're still at the infancy stages of trusting some of the AI solutions that are out there, but that would be an area, if somebody could figure that out, to really help streamline and set us up for success for missions further away from home.
1: Mm. Having basically lived your childhood dream, Ginger, what words of wisdom do you have for the next generation of spaceflight leaders?
0: Don't be the reason that you don't get an opportunity. A lot of people these days will opt out, self-select themselves out of an opportunity. They're either afraid, or this crazy term, imposter syndrome, that I absolutely hate. Think about the last time that you were afraid of something and you did it anyway. Remind yourself how powerful you are and just go tackle the next thing.
1: Great advice. Ginger Kerrick, thank you very much for sharing your life scientific.
0: Thank you so much. I had a great time chatting with you today.
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0: ABC News. Hello, I'm Satya Weinstein. Veteran news anchor Richard Moorcroft has died at the age of 70 at a time of his choosing following a cancer diagnosis earlier this year. Mr. Moorcroft presented the ABC's 7pm news bulletin from 1983 to 2002 and later went on to host SBS Letters and Numbers program. On a post to his Instagram page, it says Mr. Moorcroft was grateful to go peacefully with his partner of 36 years, Alison Mackay, beside him. Australian Story presenter and friend Lee Sales says he was a terrific person and his death is a huge loss.
1: Richard Moorcroft, I think, can be described as a gentleman and a gentle man. He was the kindest, most courteous, warm, lovely person you could ever hope to meet.
0: Experts say the Coalition's proposed migration overhaul could harm the economy. If it's elected, the federal opposition is promising to slash net overseas migration to 100,000 people per year for the first 2 years before increasing it to 160,000 by the fourth year. It also plans to cut temporary visas by 650,000 over 4 years. Australian National University migration expert Professor Alan Gamlin says it's economically risky.
2: There is certainly a risk in cuts of this scale causing economic harm, and certainly there will be losers economically from such cuts.
0: Prime Minister Anthony Albanese says climate change is an issue the world needs to solve together. Mr. Albanese has been in Tuvalu to see how climate change is threatening the existence of small island nations. The visit is part of a four-day pre-COP event, which Australia is co-hosting in the Pacific ahead of November's UN climate conference in Turkey. Mr. Albanese says Australia is strongly committed to the Pacific and giving countries on the front line of climate change a platform.
3: No country acting alone is enough. We need to work with the world, which is why measures such as the Pacific Resilience Facility is so important. This will provide energy access, resilience and security for more than 300,000 people.
0: Two soldiers remain in hospital following a fatal vehicle rollover at a military training base in the Northern Territory yesterday. The Australian Defence Force has identified the 28-year-old soldier who died in the crash as Corporal Brendan Hannum. The ADF says the incident will be investigated by military police and the Land Accident Investigation Board. Chief of Army Lieutenant General Susan Coyle says five others in the vehicle were flown to hospital in Darwin.
4: Two remain in hospital in a stable condition in Darwin, and the other three are currently in Robertson Barracks in our hospital ward being monitored.
0: Saudi aviation authorities say Saudi Arabia's international airports have been targeted in two attacks, wounding three people and causing limited damage. The attacks come as Saudi-backed Yemeni government forces press a major offensive to retake territory from the Houthis after weeks of advances, with Riyadh stepping up airstrikes in support of the campaign. The Houthis have responded with missile and drone attacks on targets in Saudi Arabia, including airports, oil facilities and military sites. The Northern Territory Police Union says the risk of officers being tracked by their tasers has been eliminated ahead of the rollout of a new range of tasers. Earlier this year, the ABC's Four Corners revealed some Axon-branded tasers and body-worn cameras could be detected using publicly available smartphone apps. NT Police have announced it will roll out 750 new long-range taser 10s over the next 5 years. NTPA President Nathan Finn says tracking officers through their tasers is definitely not a concern.
5: We've been working with Axon Australia and their representatives through the Police Federation of Australia to get answers to those concerns, which have been eliminated through essentially software updates, etc., to the taser program.
0: South Australia's Police Commissioner Grant Stevens will be the state's new governor. He replaces the former head of the Department of Foreign Affairs and Trade, Francis Adamson, whose five-year term as governor ended today. Mr. Stevens will be the state's 37th governor. SA Premier Peter Malinauskas says Mr. Stevens is a genuine leader who joined the police force in 1982.
6: And ever since then, he has worked day in, day out to make sure he delivers the absolute best that he is capable of in the name of other people's interests rather than his own.
0: And physicist Francis Holzen has won the 2026 Nobel Prize in Physics for decisive contributions to the Ice Cube Neutrino Observatory and the discovery of high-energy neutrinos of astrophysical origin. Winners receive a prize sum totaling about $1.8 million. You're up to date with ABC News.

Taking a look at tomorrow's capital city weather. Brisbane, a shower or two at the top of 28 degrees. Sydney, possible shower and 19. In Canberra, mostly sunny with the top of 18 degrees in the nation's capital tomorrow. Melbourne, partly cloudy for you in 17. Cloudy in 16 in Hobart. In Adelaide, a sunny day with the top of 23. Perth, the possible late shower and a top of 23 degrees there as well. And in Darwin, a mostly sunny day. You can expect a top tomorrow of 33 degrees.

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1: Hi there, my name is Myra Anubi, and today I'm out for a walk at some woods right outside my doorstep. Now, it's mid-morning on a typical autumn day, so a little windy and wet, but warm enough for me to be out here without a coat. And despite the odd muddy patch of ground, it is actually a pleasant walk. I mean, the air is so clear here, and if you listen closely, you'll hear birds and distant noises and catch the trees as they move about in the wind. Now, walking is a normal part of life, and it's easy to overlook just how good it can be for us. I find it gives me a chance to step away from the normal rush of day-to-day life and slow down for a bit. I'll sometimes go for a walk in here when I need to clear my mind or when I feel like I haven't done enough steps or exercise during the week, but also sometimes when I just need to find a solution to a personal problem. And it is amazing how often the solution comes when I put one foot in front of the other. So, in this edition of People Fixing the World, we're exploring how walking is changing lives. We'll hear about a crowdsourced walking network in the UK that's encouraging people to leave their cars at home. But first, we're finding out how a simple stroll in a park is helping doctors and patients connect around the world. So, get your walking shoes on and let's go find out more about these solutions.
2: Physical activity is really the miracle drug.
1: Dr. David Subgear is a cardiologist in Columbus, Ohio. Day after day, he treats people with conditions that can be improved by regular physical activity.
2: In the United States, about 80% of us are sedentary, and that means, you know, we're not getting the 150 minutes of recommended physical activity a week. That can lead to all kinds of things that we don't want: heart disease, cancer, dementia.
1: David found his most active patients tended to remain healthy and independent well into their later life. So he started prescribing exercise plans to help his less active patients get moving. But he found few were following through.
2: So I was really frustrated, Myra, with my ability to motivate my patients to be physically active. I invited a patient to go for a walk with my family in the park that Saturday, and that's where all the wonderful stuff started happening.
1: How did it grow from there?
2: Our first walk was 6 months later. We had over 100 people, and we knew that we were onto something.
1: This was the start of his nonprofit, Walk with a Doc. Once a week, David heads out to his local park to meet his patients. He starts the session with a short talk on health-related topics like sleep or high blood pressure. And then everyone sets off together on a 30 to 60 minute stroll.
2: It's just really a wonderful way to connect. But it's also important, I think, for our community members, if they do want to talk about whether or not they should take a cholesterol medicine. It's nice maybe to have the ear of a physician and see what she or he says.
1: And I wonder, does it break down barriers, you know, like the fear of the white coat, seeing doctors in a different setting?
2: Yes. Out in the park, we're all on the same ground. The doctors are wearing baseball hats and shorts.
1: He started the project in 2005, and a few years later, he was visited by a group of other doctors who were inspired to start their own Walk with a Doc branch. Word started to spread, and his local initiative steadily grew into an international movement.
2: We now have rapidly grown to 735 chapters in 42 countries, which is super exciting. We provide everything for whatever the physician needs. If it's insurance, a web page, merchandise for their chapters, paperwork, all the things that we don't want the doctor to have to deal with.
1: As a physician, you know, as a doctor, it started with your patients. Have you seen any changes?
2: I have. Our patients that are going to the walk, they feel more empowered. they feel more educated. We did an informal survey and we saw that over 90% of our respondees increased their level of exercise.
1: And are the doctors participating for free?
2: They are. We have an incredible global community, thousands of physicians. Everyone is a volunteer. The reward of being with our community outside the sterile walls of a medical office are so rewarding that it's something I'll be doing and our global physicians will be doing for a very long time.
1: I wanted to know how the initiative has worked in different countries. David told me it's been particularly successful in Hungary. So we sent our reporter, Jakob Thorpe, to take part in one of their recent outings.
0: It's 8:30 in the morning in Veszprém, a city in Western Hungary. I'm standing in a hotel car park as a crowd gathers. Small family groups, a few older men, and lots of older women, wrapped up against a blustery wind. They are greeted by Dr. Borbála Stern, known by the group as Bori. Dr. Stern heads the local branch of Walk with the Doc. Around once a month, she leads a group on a walk and talk through the city.
3: Every walk starts with a short conversation, and I thought we could talk about mindful eating. It's important because at mealtimes we often forget about what we are doing. We keep tapping our phones or watch the TV and don't pay attention to what we are eating. So I'd like us to do an exercise where we pay more attention.
0: Dr. Stern asks everyone to sit down and gives everyone a single raisin.
3: Where is the light running on the surface?
0: She asks the group to use all their senses as they hold the raisin in their mouths before slowly chewing and swallowing it.
3: How did this experience feel for you? How conscious are you normally? For example, of a cup of coffee or a cake or a delicious soup?
4: I'm a slow eater. I enjoy chewing on my food, tasting the flavors spreading through my mouth. The interesting thing for me was that while the raisin was in the palm of my hand, its wrinkly surface actually looked like a human brain.
3: Your homework, if you would like some, is to pay full attention to one activity this week, like your morning coffee or the first page of a book you read each day.
0: After the health chat, we get on the move. There's around 20 walkers, ranging from energetic children to older adults.
3: Are you ready to go? We can go on our usual route.
0: We make our way down into the shade valley. Above us, Veszprém Castle's white plastered walls shine in the morning sun. I join Dr. Stern, who's walking at the front of the group. She tells me she started this group in July 2024. We switched over to English for a bit, as Dr. Stern explained she was interested in holistic medicine. This is where you treat the whole person rather than focus on an isolated symptom or disease.
5: The lifestyle medicine has six pillars. They are the nutrition, exercise, sleep, social connection, stress management, and avoiding harmful substances. With a walk with the dog, we can deliver three of six pillars. They are exercise, stress management, and social connection. And we have an added extra bonus, the time in the nature.
0: We continue along the green path next to Shade Stream. As we pass through the old town, Soviet-style apartment blocks make way for older village houses. I get talking to Laszlo, who is 75. He said it had been a while since he had gone on a group walk, but he'd heard about this session at his pensioners' club.
6: People need to be part of a community. Unfortunately, I lost my wife 12 years ago, so I live alone. So in order to live properly, you need to go to programs and activities. That's very important. You mustn't just sit at home. You definitely need to be physically active for 1, 2, or 3 hours a day, even if you don't move very quickly. Because if your blood isn't circulating, your physical condition deteriorates more quickly too.
0: A little further ahead, I fell into step next to Zhuzha Guyash, a retired maths teacher, who tells me she started coming last year.
7: I like the fact that doctors step outside the confines of the operating theatre and the doctor's surgery, and that in a freer, more informal setting, you have the opportunity to ask questions if you want to. So if someone has a particular kind of problem or a question, she can answer that as well. It's an added opportunity, on top of simply being outdoors and going for a walk in nice weather.
0: As we walk in the shade of poplar, oak and chestnut trees, I ask Dr. Chen how she got involved with Walk with a Doc. She tells me she first heard about it when living and working in Spain and set up a branch in Valencia. But when she returned to Hungary, she realized there were just 2 branches in the whole country. One of the things holding them back was that all the resources were in English.
3: Hungarians generally aren't very good at foreign languages, and we also have several older walk leaders. Even though they are doctors, English isn't so easy for them. We didn't want them to be excluded from the walks, and we wanted to reach as many people as possible.
0: So Dr. Stern worked with David and his US team to create a Hungarian registration form that connects with the central organization. They also launched a Hungarian social media account to spread the message. Within a year, they had expanded to 38 branches. One of the newer branches is run by Anna Timer, who joined us on the walk.
8: I've been running the program in my hometown since 2025. It's a small town of around 20,000 people, and we get between 20 and 60 people on the monthly walks. Some of them are regulars, but there are always 3 or 4 new walkers as well, ranging from very young children to elderly people. As a GP, I was worried that I'd effectively be opening up an extra surgery session, but fortunately, that hasn't proved to be the case. When people come on these walks, they don't want to talk about their illnesses. They're more interested in talking about being healthy. And for us, too, it's something that recharges our batteries and gives us a sense that what we do is worthwhile.
0: Dr. Timer has seen a rise in demand for the community walks.
8: In our town, people of different ages go walking weekly, independently of our program. They organize it themselves through social media, choosing different distances.
0: What's their main motivation?
8: It's the simplest form of exercise there is. You don't need anything special, really, just a comfortable pair of shoes, and it's accessible to anyone. We're also managing stress, because while I'm walking and talking to other people, whatever is preoccupying or worrying me recedes into the background for a while. And then there is the personal connection, which I think has largely disappeared from our lives.
0: We reach St. Stephen's Viaduct, a towering bridge carrying traffic across the valley below. As we head up to the car park, the group is in great spirits. As we say our goodbyes, Dr. Stern leaves me with a parting thought.
5: I think it is much more than a walk. It is social connection, education. But I think the most important thing is the genuine care of the doctor. Without that, I think it couldn't work.
9: Dr. Bobala Stern, ending that report from Jakob Thorpe in Hungary about the doctors taking their patients on walks. Listening to People Fixing the World from the BBC World Service. I'm Myra Nubi, and today I'm joining you from a wood near my house where I often go walking, because it's all about the wonderful ways walking can help us every day. But if you're like me, you're probably wondering, how much walking should you even be doing?
1: Well, a study published by the Lancet Medical Journal last year found that walking 7,000 steps a day could be great to boost your brain power, but also to help protect you against a range of different diseases. That would mean walking for about an hour at a brisk pace. And we've just heard how doctors leading walks is helping to break down the barriers that exist between medics and their patients in Hungary. But now we're going to London, where our reporter Claire Bates is finding out how an innovative walking map of the UK can help her reconnect with her home city.
10: London is a busy place, and as someone who lives and works in the city, I'm usually trying to get from A to B the quickest way. The trouble is, when I get to my destination, I often feel tense and stressed with little sense of how I got there, and it turns out I'm not alone.
11: If I wanted to drive or get the train, or if you even want to fly somewhere, then quite often there's an app for that. But for some reason, even though we've been walking on these islands for hundreds of thousands of years, actually, it's not that easy to always find your way. So I wanted to do something about that.
10: That's Daniel Raven Ellison. He realised modern life is set up for speed, and that all too often, we're encouraged to focus on the destination rather than the journey itself. His solution was to create a national walking network with routes crisscrossing Britain. But he couldn't do it on his own, so he put out a call for volunteers to help map and test the paths. He called his non-profit Slowways.
11: Our incredible network of volunteers have shared over 10,000 routes that stretch for 150,000 kilometres. These routes connect every town, city and national landscape across the country, and you can walk from the north of Scotland right down to the south of England entirely on routes that are rated 4 or 5 stars and have been triple-checked by our volunteers, which is absolutely incredible.
10: The routes are available through the Slowways website, where walkers can browse and download them. Dan says they can be used on other navigation apps and followed on a smartphone. He hopes the project will help reconnect people with our oldest form of transport.
11: Humans are a walking species. Fundamentally, the evidence shows us that it can lengthen our lives, it can improve the quality of our lives, it can improve connections between people, places, nature, while having this lighter touch on the planet, literally reducing carbon emissions.
10: Dan agreed to show me how Slowways works, and we chose a route starting near BBC headquarters and heading to one of London's major train and tube stations. Now, as you can probably tell from the sounds around me, we are now at a very busy intersection. We are by Oxford Circus Tube. And is this going to be the start of our walk?
11: Exactly. It's the beginning of the Slowway that heads sort of northwest, surrounded by retail, across to Hyde Park and then up to Paddington, which is a busy train station.
10: Great. OK, so I have got the app on my phone. So here we are, we've got it, it's called Pad Ox 3, and it's been given already a 5-star rating. Okay, so we need to cross over the road and take the first right, so let's do that now. I must say, I would usually pop on the tube to get to Paddington.
11: It's about a 10-minute tube ride.
10: Yeah.
11: I think this will take us about 30 minutes to go and walk it. Okay. So it's 2/3 longer, but 1,000 times better.
10: I mean, it's a lovely sunny day, so I'm already quite a lot happier than I would be if I was down in the bowels of the underground system. Right, so we're in a place called Hanover Square.
11: Yeah.
10: Which is rather nice. It's a nice little green oasis.
11: Surrounded by absolutely beautiful, giant London plane trees with dappled light coming through the branches and some birds flying around.
10: And over here we've got some water. I've never noticed this either. We carried on passing hotel doormen in top hats and waistcoats, a giant pink limousine, and an old house with purple flowers tumbling over the brickwork. We are entering Hyde Park.
11: It feels like a sudden relief, doesn't it?
10: It really does.
11: It feels like a whole weight has come off our heads and shoulders.
10: Yeah.
11: It's so tranquil and peaceful instantly. By going this way, we go into a beautiful area of woodland with really long meadow grass, and you get butterflies there.
10: And oh, there's an ice cream van if you want an ice cream.
11: Which you can probably buy an ice cream with the £3 you save by not going on the tube, so.
10: Yeah, if you're lucky. Heading north out of the park, we pass the usual cars and black cabs, but also some horses from a nearby stable. It was a small, unexpected detail that's easy to miss if you're in a rush.
11: When you go onto the tube or a bus or get into a car, it's really teleporting you from one place to another, especially if you're, you know, burying your brain in a telephone conversation or some music or something like that.
10: Yeah.
11: Whereas the more you slow down, the more open you are as well to having experiences.
10: After moving to southwest England, Dan used walking to get to know his new surroundings.
11: But, you know, I moved myself to Devon, and a key thing I did to get to know my local area was I got the train or the bus to neighbouring villages and towns and walked back in again. It gave me an incredible sense of place and grounding.
10: We've made it all the way from Oxford Circus to Paddington. I can see a group of women wearing pink hats and pink tutus, so I'm guessing they're on a hen do. Yeah, I guess if I'd gone by tube, I wouldn't have thought twice about the journey. But I think this evening, when I go home, I'm going to remember bits.
11: That's the power of it. I think that the motor car and faster forms of travel have broken our memory into, like, asking people good ways to go. We can remember that reflex and, you know, discover places in a way that we used to.
10: I enjoyed my walk with Dan, and for the most part, it was remarkably straightforward. We only made one small diversion to get round a burst water main in the park. But Dan says creating slowways has revealed that walking is often treated as an afterthought in the way we design and manage our landscape.
11: About a quarter of the time, there are things that go wrong. And often what that is that paths turn into roads and the roads just aren't safe to walk down. Sometimes you find that there's a farmer has blocked a path that should be accessible. And for some reason, when it comes to walking, this thing that's most accessible to the most people, that's most affordable, that's most environmentally friendly, there's often no signage. And if there is signage, it's hard for people to understand. So, you know, what if Britain, what if the world, right, had a footpath network that was fully, properly signed, inviting people and guiding people and supporting people to make those journeys by foot?
10: And given the present reality, as we said, there are challenges. Have you changed your approach? Are you going to do something different now?
11: So we're evolving Slowways into a much bigger project, much more ambitious project called Goodways. And Goodways will all enable people and non-profit organisations and charities to share walking routes and networks that meet people's different interests and needs, and sharing those routes that are great for finding kingfishers or discovering castles or those things that will motivate people to get out and about. And we're hoping that millions of people will join in.
9: Many thanks to Claire Bates for that report. Now, let me know if this programme has inspired you to either walk a bit more or spend time outdoors by sending me a WhatsApp message to the number +44 8000 321 721. You've been listening to People Fixing the World from the BBC World Service with me, Myra Anubi. I'll be back next week with more inspiring stories that can help us make our world a better place. Until then, from me in these woods, the trees and the birds, thanks for listening.
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13: A Head Full of Ghosts is a unique blend of horror and social commentary. 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
14: We are all the unreliable narrators of our own lives, and I've always loved first person. To me, that feeling of unease, I'm definitely addicted to it as a writer and a reader.
13: 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We've got a question. She says, while writing the book, did you personally have an answer to what was really happening to Marjorie?
14: To me, if the book is frightening, it's precisely because we don't.

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3: 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Meta's smart glasses have been dubbed by some critics as pervert glasses because they've been used to film people without their knowledge. What's the company doing to protect people's privacy? And why bank so much on controversial tech? Join me, Tristan Redman, in 2 minutes.
4: BBC News with Emily Thomas. Germany's former intelligence chief, August Hanning, has been arrested on suspicion of espionage and attempting to pass state secrets to a foreign power. German media reported that the material includes sensitive assessments on Iran's nuclear programme and the Russian military. There have been clashes between protesters and police in several French cities as nationwide demonstrations take place to call for more investment in schools. Police fired tear gas towards protesters in the southern city of Toulouse, while in Lyon, police said they responded when missiles were thrown. Kenya has announced the first confirmed case of Ebola in the country. The patient, a Kenyan citizen, arrived from the Democratic Republic of Congo through Uganda over the weekend and has since died. Health officials say the patient had tested positive for the Bundibugyo virus. Police in India's capital Delhi have briefly detained the leader of the main opposition Congress party, Rahul Gandhi, during a protest demanding the resignation of the country's election chief. There have been protests for days over a controversial revision of voter rolls. Bulgaria's prime minister has said that two merchant ships in the Black Sea were hit by drone strikes on Tuesday. The crew of one ship are still missing. The government hasn't said who was behind the attacks. The parliament in the German state of Saxony-Anhalt has elected Tobias Rausch of the far-right Alternative for Deutschland as speaker. It's the first time since the end of the Second World War that a far-right party has held such a post in Germany. The Nobel Prize in Physics has been awarded to the Belgian Francis Hältzen. The Royal Swedish Academy of Sciences recognised him for his research into tiny particles at the South Pole, known as neutrinos, and the discovery of high-energy neutrinos, which originated in space. And that's the world news from the BBC.
3: There's this online trend of videos, you might have seen them, where men proposition women in public. The format's almost always the same. It goes like this.
5: Hey, excuse me? If there was one thing I'd change about you, it would be your last name to mine.
3: You're seeing the world from someone else's point of view. The camera's at eye level.
6: Hey, baby. I like your shirt.
7: Hi, you're very beautiful. I would like to take you out sometime.
3: There's a woman walking towards the camera, and then you hear the man who's filming.
8: Are you single? Yes or no? Why are you not talking, mama?
3: The women often look uncomfortable. Sometimes they try to laugh it off.
6: Yeah. Give me a kiss. Beautiful.
3: It doesn't seem like they know they're being filmed. I found these videos under the hashtag RizCam on TikTok. Usually they're filmed with so-called smart glasses, glasses with cameras built into them. And a bunch of tech companies are investing a lot of money in these. Kylie Jenner and Lisa, the K-pop star, as well as the big glasses brands Ray-Ban and Oakley, have their own ranges with Meta. But that hasn't stopped some people calling them pervert glasses. What are big companies like Meta doing to protect people's privacy? And why are they pouring billions of dollars into this controversial tech? From the BBC, I'm Tristan Redman, and today on The Global Story, who are smart glasses actually for? Well, to find out more about all this, Asma and I spoke with our North America tech correspondent, Lily Jamali, a regular on the show, who spoke to us from San Francisco. Great to have you back on the show, Lily. Thanks for joining us.
9: Great to be back.
3: So last week, Lily, we made an episode about Meta. We're on a bit of a Meta run at the moment, and it was about The Social Reckoning, which is the new movie about the company and what's happened to Facebook and concerns over privacy and all that kind of thing. But one of the kind of major meta lines that we didn't mention in that episode, and we thought we needed to do something about that, is the question of Meta glasses, which are a big deal right now. Meta glasses, some critics have been dubbing them pervert glasses. Why would they say that, Lily?
0: Well, they are being called that by a certain subset of critics because when people are wearing them, you can record people. You can record video. You can capture photos. And when this happens, there's supposed to be a light that goes on to indicate to the outside world, to the people in your surroundings, that that is taking place. Number one, not everyone is familiar with smart glasses and how they work and what that light might mean, but there have also been some instances of
3: being them pervert glasses. Why would they say that, Lily?
0: Well, they are being called that by a certain subset of critics because when

0: is taking place. Number one, not everyone is familiar with smart glasses and how they work and what that light might mean, but there have also been some instances of these glasses being used to harass mostly women and girls, filming these folks without their consent and then sharing the footage. So the BBC has spoken with some of these victims who say that they were filmed, in one case, by a man who had taken video of her with these smart glasses without her consent. She didn't know it was happening. The video was then posted to social media where it went viral. And the comments that resulted were derogatory, and it was really upsetting to her.
1: Una lives in Sussex. She was walking home from the beach when a man approached her.
2: He was wearing glasses. They just looked like sunglasses. And he just asked for my name, and he asked where I was from.
1: 2 weeks later, her friend sent her this video on TikTok.
3: Basically, the reason I've come over, I know it sounds a bit strange, but I'm in a bit of a rough, and I think you're really pretty, and I'd quite like to grab your number.
2: Oh, thank you.
3: Oh, okay, no problem. Yeah, have a nice day anyway. Yeah.
1: She realised that he'd been filming her using smart glasses.
2: I had no idea that it was happening to me. I didn't consent to that being posted. I didn't consent to being secretly filmed. I felt really vulnerable in that moment. It was so out of my control, which is the scary part for me. It definitely made me feel afraid to kind of go out in public.
0: I mean, there have been numerous examples of this, and it's gotten to the point where businesses have decided to ban smart glasses from their premises. So just a couple of examples are in the UK, Wetherspoon pubs. There have been some schools that have banned them, some major theaters, even Comic-Con, the very popular event that takes place every year here in California. So those are examples of a couple of venues that have banned them. So there's enough concern out there and enough examples out there that these businesses have decided to make that decision.
4: So I just want to be clear, I understand how these glasses actually function, because full disclosure, I have not tried a pair of smart glasses on myself. I know, Lily, you have. How do they actually work?
0: Well, if you haven't tried a pair of these smart glasses, we've got to get you out to Silicon Valley, Asma. When are we doing this? This is a rite of passage.
4: Yes, I would love that. Editors, please advise, listen to Lily's advice here.
0: And actually, when you're here, they're... I kind of think of them in terms of adoption as being similar to electric vehicles, where over just a span of a couple of years here in San Francisco and in the Bay Area, of the San Francisco Bay Area, they were suddenly everywhere.
4: Really?
0: Yeah, I can't drive for, 2 minutes without seeing at least a couple of them. But it's gotten to the point where if I see somebody wearing Ray-Ban sunglasses, I'm looking at them very carefully to see if I can discern two little cameras right by the hinges so I can decide, are they wearing smart glasses or aren't they? So that's where we are.
5: Specifically because the brand of glasses paired with Meta is often this brand Ray-Ban, right?
0: Is most often with Ray-Ban. They do have a line with Oakley, but most of Meta's smart glasses are manufactured by the same manufacturer that is Ray-Ban. So they are branded as Ray-Bans.
5: What was your experience like wearing them, Lily? Like, what's a day in the life of Lily in smart glasses like?
0: So basically, these smart glasses are, think of them as like computers on your face. That's basically what they are. So you put them on and there are all kinds of things you can do with them. You can play music, you can take pictures, you can capture video, you can ask it things.
4: And this is all through voice recognition? You're talking to the device?
0: Yeah. Yeah, you say, hey, Meta, and then you say, like, what's the capital of Nebraska? It's Lincoln, okay. Just so you know. My daughter just did her capitals. So, yeah, you can ask it queries like Wikipedia or, typing a query into Google from the internet.
4: And then it links up to your, like, Spotify playlist. So you could be like, play the global story.
0: Exactly.
4: And then you could listen to it as you run.
0: And that is exactly something I have done. I played the global story with them when I'm gardening. So that's when I do my podcasts.
4: I see Tristan looking so incredulous.
5: I'm not incredulous. I'm just making sure that Lily is not flattering us.
0: No, I'm not. This is what I do.
5: So you've got your smart glasses on.
0: Mm-hmm.
5: What is the thing that most surprises you about the way they work? Like the thing you weren't expecting that made you go, wow.
0: I will tell you what that thing is, and I'm drawing some of this from the way that the smart glasses have been

0: marketed. So just bear that in mind, because when I started wearing them, I was talking to a lot of executives who were trying to pitch this, right? And I think there's something to it. So here's what they will say, and I see the idea here, is that, you know, we're always on our phones, right? Like, how do we get ourselves back into the real world? And the smart glasses are pitched in that way. They can do the things that the phone can do. They can identify objects. They can do translation for you. But they don't pull you away from the real world in the way that the phone does, is the pitch. Now, I actually had a little bit of an off-putting experience when I first was introduced to them. Because an executive I was chatting with about the smart glasses actually had captured a photo of me and then only told me he had done that after he had captured the photo. He just went boom. And I had never seen these cameras before. This was last year. Yeah. And he's like, let me show you how they work. And then he took the picture. And yes, there was a flash. And then he goes, see, I just took a picture of you. And I will say that here in Silicon Valley and in San Francisco, I think there's a lot more acceptance of that than there might be in other places, because we're always immersed in technology. We're getting to experiment with new technologies all the time. Often we're the first people getting to do that. But I think that really colored my initial introduction to the smart glasses. So I was very much like, I'm going to take these on a run. I'm going to play my favorite music on that run. I'm going to, you know, capture a little bit of video while I'm doing that run and, you know, kind of use it in that way, but then put them away in the box and lock them away in a drawer when I'm not actually using them.
1: Lily, what have Meta said about this issue of privacy?
0: So Meta has made clear that they are very much paying attention to the issue of privacy. And that's not an accident. The company has had a lot of issues over the years, of course, as we all know, with privacy. They just last week or in late September, they had a jury verdict come back from a jury in New Mexico that found Facebook liable for deceiving users about the privacy protections that they said were in place on the platform. And then we come back to the AI smart glasses, and we've talked about how certain users are really pushing the limits of what is comfortable or even appropriate for how these glasses can be used. Are they violating the privacy of people around them? Some users have tampered with the light that indicates that either a photo is being taken or video is being captured.
2: This is how I got rid of the LED light on my Ray-Ban Meta glasses. I've just started recording and you can see there is no light. However, they are recording.
3: It actually takes longer than you think. Just keep drilling until you hit the LED.
4: Got that light on right there in the back, and got that flash off completely in the front. I'm gonna go ahead and clear it out and get them looking brand new, just like I do every single time.
0: Meta is very much aware of this, and they've actually sent out a software update and been very public about it to notify users that are doing this, whereby they remove the ability to record video or take photos if you are identified as somebody who has been tampering with the glasses. So 2 weeks ago, I was at Meta Connect. This is the company's annual developers conference, but it's also where Meta will launch its latest line of products.
5: Hey. Hey, Mark, how's it going?
6: How's it going? Just putting some finishing touches on over here. You ready to do this?
5: Hey, man, we got a packed house out there. You better get on stage.
6: All right, I'll be out there in a minute. Let's go have some fun.
0: And there were a lot of products that were unveiled, including many more versions of their Ray-Ban branded AI smart glasses.
6: We have a whole room full of new glasses to show you today.
0: And one of the types of glasses that they introduced that we haven't had available before were these Meta Ray-Ban audio glasses. These are audio only. You cannot take photos or pictures with them because there's no camera in them. Mm-hmm. And so what you can do with them is listen to music, listen to podcasts, make phone calls and things like that.
6: So one question that we have been a little obsessed with is, what if the glasses gave you the superpower to hear what is going on around you better?
0: Interestingly, when Mark Zuckerberg unveiled them, he didn't directly say, you know, that this was an attempt to handle some of the privacy issues that Meta has run into with their traditional video-capable AI smart glasses. They were marketed by him as, you know, they're lighter weight, they have a much better battery life, and so it's also cheaper.
6: So style is important, because if you're going to be wearing glasses all day long, our mantra is they have to be great glasses first.
0: Those were the things that were emphasized, but I think everybody in the room that follows the company was pretty aware that this was likely a response to some of the privacy concerns over how some users are wielding their video-capable AI smart glasses in ways that are uncomfortable for people around them.
1: I have to ask you, Lily, because I watched the video of that event with Mark Zuckerberg up on stage and presenting it to, you know, kind of the faithful and the journalists, I guess, down in the auditorium. What was the level of excitement in the room? I mean, you know, you see these kind of legendary videos of, you know, Steve Jobs launching the first iPhone, or the famous video of the Microsoft guys launching Windows 95 back in the 90s, and they're playing the Rolling Stones song and all that kind of thing. Did it have that kind of vibe?
0: Well, the going joke with all of these events is that everybody thinks they're Steve Jobs, because nobody did it better than Steve Jobs, the late Apple CEO, who would do these live demos, would crack jokes, would interact with the audience. And Mark Zuckerberg even used a phrase very similar to, if not the exact phrase, one more thing, which was something that everybody associates with Steve Jobs. It would always be the last thing in the presentation. It was always, in Apple's case, the most amazing thing, right? And in terms of how it felt, you know, outside it was a carnival atmosphere. There were people hugging this new Muse. How would I call it? The mascot for Muse. It's this cuddly sort of stuffy thing that represents their new AI agent. And when Mark Zuckerberg came on stage, people were really paying attention to him. And to his credit, he did a live demo. It worked this year. Last year, it didn't.
6: There we go. Uh-oh. Well, let's see what happened there. That's too bad. I don't know what happened.
0: And, you know, that's always the thing, right, is Apple has actually completely stopped doing these live demos at their main product launch in September of every year. It's basically just a very, very long videotaped thing that they press play on, and we all sit around and watch it for an hour and a half. But to Mark Zuckerberg's credit, he actually did do a live demo, and it worked. And I think the audience was pretty excited about that.

0: I mean, Lily, hearing you describe this conference, I think that a lot of listeners will have a healthy dose of skepticism and wonder, really, who is this for? It seems like an awfully clever marketing ploy to sell a product from a company that's valued over $1 trillion, right? I mean, it's
1: almost $2 trillion. It's a huge company.
0: Yes, it's a huge amount of money. And here's this company trying to sell a product, and they're marketing it to folks. But who's the actual customer base? I mean, you describe an environment in Silicon Valley where people are, it seems, curious about this technology. I don't know that I've noticed anybody wearing these glasses.
1: It's a fair point. And I think the data that we have is coming not from Meta, but from the manufacturer of the glasses. They've said that they sold 7 million with an M. Okay. In 2025, there are, 350 million people in the United States. So that's not a ton of people, but it is a lot of growth from the prior year. So, it's tripled from 2024. I do think that these are being marketed as something for the everyday consumer, but they have also, in their marketing materials, really touted the benefits that this line of product can have for people that can't see, that are visually impaired. And they've used veterans to make that case. So I actually got to meet a couple of veterans at Meta headquarters who were using the glasses, who gave me examples of just how independent they feel that it's made them. They talked about how it can help them identify objects. It can help them read text. It can help them navigate where they're going. So not only were they in the audience at Meta Connect, but the company has also made clear that they're donating these smart glasses to any U.S. veteran that qualifies who has suffered from visual impairment as a result of their service. So what we heard from Meta is that they have these new hearing enhancement software add-ins that are supported by their smart glasses. These are approved by the U.S. Federal Drug Administration, and they're kind of similar to or competing with over-the-counter hearing aids.
0: And
1: that's for people who have at least some hearing loss, maybe not for people with the most extreme cases of that, but mild to moderate hearing loss, there is that optionality there. I do want to say it's not just Meta that's making this kind of device. Meta is considered the market leader, according to analysts that I've been speaking to. One told me that they hold about 70% of the current smart glasses market. But Google is getting back into this space after taking a break for the last decade. So we expect a new line of smart glasses to come from Google in the fall of 2026. So that would just be in the next couple of weeks or months. And what's interesting about Google is that they're the ones who really kind of started all of this. Not that they were the first, but they were really the first ones to break through in the culture with their Google glasses in the early 2010s, I believe.
2: Google Glass could be on all of our faces by 2014. Just think, in 2 years, you could be one step closer to living like Lieutenant Geordi LaForge.
1: You might remember these. They were very obvious. They were kind of bulky looking, not the most attractive.
2: Google co-founder Sergey Brin said 2014 could be the year it hits the market. But first, only the bleeding edge techies at the conference get to pre-order the augmented reality glasses for $1,500 a pop.
0: They looked a little sci-fi. I just saw a photo of them. I looked them up earlier.
1: They were a little sci-fi. Absolutely. The issue of privacy was a concern back then. And so that again, was a problem even 10 plus years ago. But one thing I liked about them was that it was obvious when somebody was wearing them. And actually, having gotten to play with them back then, they were really cool. I remember one of my colleagues at a different news organization, we were at Davos for the World Economic Forum more than a decade ago now. And he actually pressed play and filmed himself walking into the main auditorium. And you could see like all the famous people that he was seeing going through security, including Christine Lagarde, who was the IMF head at the time. She kind of looked at him quizzically as as he was going through security as well. And it was just a really fun way to experience that venue for most of us. You know, most people will not get to go there and see it in person. But at the same time, you know, I think the style aspect was just such a punchline that may be a big part of why they didn't take off. They were also pretty expensive. And I think that people weren't used to wearables in the way that they are now. So they're giving it another go. Apple is rumored to be thinking about it if they haven't already been working on it for the last 10 years, and we just don't have the evidence until the unveiling. We know Snap Inc. is getting into this space. I just demoed in Los Angeles their new Specs, as they're called. So their big bet is on augmented reality. So you're still immersed in the real world, but you can do things you could do on like those big VR goggles. So that would be like watching movies. You can have a little keyboard appear and you can like type in a Google Doc using those glasses. Hmm. Meta has something very similar that they unveiled this year, but those are tethered. So you are still attached to something, whereas Snaps are totally hands-free.
3: One thing that really struck me about all this, Lily, is that it was not very long ago, just a few years ago, that Meta launched this thing called the Metaverse. It was a kind of virtual reality thing that Meta and Mark Zuckerberg really kind of bet the house on. They spent tens of billions of dollars on this project, and it came to nothing and was canned completely at the beginning of 2026. Metaverse was a thing that you attach to your face. So for your next project to be another thing that you attach to your face is a bold move, arguably. I don't know. What do you make of that?
1: Well, I know the Metaverse is a punchline, but some would argue that this latest line of AI smart glasses coupled with this AI assistant and all the other functionalities that are there is just an extension of the Metaverse. It's sort of the next generation of that general concept. I do think also that based on my conversations with analysts, there is this sense that Meta hasn't had a breakthrough product in a very long time, and that they are eager to make big bets, and this is one of them, and one that actually could pay off. That celebrities are into this. There's also, I think, a real emphasis on style. There was a recent New York Times profile of Mark Zuckerberg, and it wasn't in the technology section. It was in the fashion section of the newspaper. Mm. It was all about how his style has evolved. Here's the person who was known for wearing hoodies everywhere he went. Now he's in the front row at a Prada fashion show wearing Prada. He is now known for this line of,
0: let's just say, style may be in the eye of the beholder.
1: Fair enough. Fair enough.
0: But I think throughout this conversation, you've gleaned a certain dose of skepticism of whether we could really wear glasses like this around our day-to-day lives, what function we think it has. And maybe, look, maybe we're Luddites. That all being said, what makes tech companies think that the public is ready for smart glasses?
1: Yeah, and you're hardly alone. I think that this is part of the Silicon Valley ethos, is you make big bets and you hope that a couple of them pan out. For investors, investors want to see growth. And so I think these companies, they feel compelled to keep unveiling new products. That is how they accrue street cred in Silicon Valley. That is how they also grow their valuation, their market capitalization. So that's partly why, even if consumers aren't ready, I think they feel that they can make consumers ready. I think, you know, the other thing that's really important to get across to critics of Meta, they view this as not just an attempt to make money, but an attempt to distract from some of the other bad press and the other negative pieces of this company's story. And that has to do with things like child social media addiction, design features that are there to keep us scrolling on Instagram and Facebook for longer. That has been a dominant theme surrounding this company over the last year, but even before that. We've also talked extensively about privacy issues. And so one critic that I spoke to said, all this stuff with these glasses and AI is just an attempt to turn the page, to distract us from these, in her view, awful things that Meta has done.
0: Well, on that note, Lily, thank you for joining us back on the show. It's always a treat to have you with us.
1: Thank you. Thank you.
3: Thanks, Lily. Great to talk to you. That was Lily Jamali, the BBC's North America tech correspondent. We contacted Meta for comment, and a spokesperson told us Our glasses continue to be very popular and we're continuing to expand styles and features. 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That's it from us for today. We'll see you tomorrow. Cheerio.
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0: ABC News with David Rollins. Veteran news anchor Richard Moorcroft has died at the age of 70 at a time of his choosing after being diagnosed with cancer earlier this year. Mr. Moorcroft is well remembered for presenting ABC's 7pm news bulletin from 1983 to 2002. In an Instagram post on Mr. Moorcroft's page, it says he was grateful to go peacefully with his partner of 36 years, Alison McKay, beside him. Former ABC News breakfast presenter Michael Rowland says that Mr. Moorcroft was a humble man and describes him as the newsreader's newsreader.
1: I, along with hundreds of thousands, if not millions of Australians who watched him as an ABC newsreader over so many years, will be feeling as though there's a bit of a hole in us all tonight.
0: Prime Minister Anthony Albanese has urged global leaders to work together to combat climate change. The Prime Minister has been visiting Tuvalu as part of a four-day pre-COP summit, which Australia is co-hosting in the Pacific ahead of November's UN climate conference in Turkey. Mr. Albanese says that the climate threat is a problem that's here right now.
2: We know that sea levels here in the Western Pacific are rising at more than twice the global average. In Australia, we're expecting a summer of floods, of cyclones, of extreme heat and extreme behaviour.
0: Health officials say Israeli strikes have killed at least two Palestinians in the Gaza Strip. The officials say one was killed near Al-Shifa Hospital in Gaza City and the other in a separate strike nearby. The Israeli military has told the Reuters news agency the two strikes targeted militants. It comes a day before the third anniversary of the Hamas-led October 7 attacks on southern Israel. The attacks saw around 1,200 people killed and 251 taken hostage. Belgian particle physicist Francis Hulzen has been awarded this year's Nobel Prize for Physics. The Royal Swedish Academy of Sciences says that Professor Hulzen was given the award for his decisive contributions to the Ice Cube Neutrino Observatory and the discovery of high-energy neutrinos of astrophysical origin. The tiny particles are the most abundant particles that have mass in the universe, and travelling at near the speed of light, tens of trillions of neutrons pass through the human body every second of the day. A parliamentary inquiry into AI has drawn both local media and international giants to the table. However, all eyes were on OpenAI after last month's revelations of a Medicare hack in June. National AI reporter Cam Wilson has more on this story.
3: OpenAI's chief strategy officer fronted the hearing to answer questions about how AI agents bypass security controls to hack into Medicare Statistics Reporting Service portal. Jason Kwon repeatedly apologised and vowed to be more transparent about breaches in the future.
4: Even if we don't fully understand the situation, we are just going to notify and start working through the situation collaboratively with the impacted party.
3: Polls show Australians trust artificial intelligence far less than other countries. But in an exclusive interview with the ABC, Mr. Kwon struggled to find an answer as to why that is.
4: So I can't explain the current sentiment.
3: OpenAI has vowed to improve safety and has now implemented an alert system for when models use the internet in ways they shouldn't.
0: Police have arrested six people, including four teenagers, in a dramatic operation following two home invasions in Melbourne southeast this morning. Ethan Seidemann reports.
5: Helicopter vision shows the moments after an allegedly stolen car was intercepted by police on the Monash Freeway near Chadstone, causing significant disruptions to traffic. More than a dozen officers, some dressed in tactical gear, were seen detaining the alleged offenders. Four teenage boys aged between 16 and 17 and two men aged between 19 and 20. Early this morning, police were called to reports of an aggravated burglary at a home in Brighton East. Police say the group stole two cars from the property and were then involved in another home invasion in Hampton Park before a police pursuit resulting in their arrest. They're expected to be interviewed by detectives.
0: Homicide detectives are calling for witnesses as they investigate a suspicious death in Canberra's north. Lily Nothling has the details.
6: The body of the 70-year-old man was discovered inside a property on Hanson Place at Watson. Police were called to the home around 8 o'clock yesterday morning for a welfare check. A crime scene was declared and the death is now being treated as suspicious. Police are urging anyone who witnessed any suspicious activity around Hanson Place in recent days to come forward. They're also seeking CCTV and dashcam footage of the area.

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1: Hello, I'm Celia Hatton, and this is the newsroom on the BBC World Service. Let's begin with the situation in Yemen. Over the last few days, fighting has surged there as government forces began an offensive aimed at recapturing territory from the Houthi rebels. Yemen is in a strategically important spot on the Arabian Peninsula, and its civil conflict is fueled by external interests. The Houthis are backed by Iran, and Yemen's government has support from Saudi Arabia. The government says it's been making significant gains against the Houthis, and we'll have more on that in a moment. But first, let's get a picture of how the conflict is affecting people in one of the key battlegrounds, the city of Taiz in the southwest. Residents live with the threat of Houthi snipers and artillery around the city. Our senior international correspondent, Nawal Al-Maghafi, has recently returned from Taiz. A warning, her report contains distressing witness accounts.
2: Dozens of children swarm this schoolyard in Taiz City. They're smartly dressed in white and brown uniforms, smiling and laughing together before class. Every day, they risk their life for an education. Beyond the school's perimeter is a no-man's land, and they're playing in the crosshairs of Houthi snipers. Abdulraqib is a maths teacher, but he's also in charge of the school's security. He leads me up onto the roof to show me where the Houthis are hiding.
3: This is where snipers are located. They have military camps and barracks. They have heavy weapons in these areas. The only thing between us and them is this valley.
4: He's just telling me how the school is right on the line of fire. This is government-held territory, and here on my left is Houthi-held territory. And the only thing in the middle is the school.
2: From the rooftop, we can see derelict buildings on the opposite hillside. It's clear just how exposed the school really is.
4: Assalamu alaikum.
2: These children have never known anything but war. 10 years old, Rafif's arm is scarred by shrapnel.
5: There was a mortar and we were at home. Everyone was out except for me and my brother. Then a mortar came out of nowhere. I don't know where from.
2: Did it hit your home, I ask her?
5: No, right outside, but the shrapnel blew through the door and into the house.
2: Just outside the school gates, bullet holes and shrapnel damage mark the street. Red signs warning of sniper fire are pinned to lampposts. Mounds of dirt and debris are piled high at the end of each street, interrupting the potential view of a Houthi marksman. Taiz has long been a battlefield. Just 5 minutes away in the hospital's intensive care unit, 11-year-old Amjad is fighting for his life. His heavily bandaged torso is stained with blood. He was working in his uncle's mechanic shop when a mortar struck. At his bedside, his mother prays, hoping he will make it through the night. Another little boy, 3-year-old Ahmed, was killed in the same attack. Nurse Akram holds his cream sandals splattered with blood.
6: We're always terrified. It's devastating to see children killed. What did they do? They haven't done anything. It's devastating. He's suddenly hit by a missile in the street, a child who has gone out to play or gone to school.
2: As the city marks the anniversary of Yemen becoming a republic, fireworks drown out the artillery echoing from the mountains. It's a day the Houthis reject, but thousands of people turn out to celebrate. Taiz may be a city surrounded by war, but its people refuse to be defeated by it.
1: That report was by Nawal Al-Maghafi. Well, a short while ago, Nawal joined us in the newsroom studio. She told us why the city of Taiz matters so much to both the Houthis and the government.
2: Taz is significant for multiple reasons, and that's why when we went, we decided to go there first of all. Firstly, it is the closest point inland to the city of Mocha, which sits on the Bab el-Mandeb Strait, and it's mountainous terrain. And so it's surrounded by these mountains. The Houthis are really good at fighting at mountains. Whoever takes control of Taz maintains control of Mocha and Bab el-Mandeb. Bab el-Mandeb and Mocha are flat terrain, coastal terrain. It's very easy to take it over, and that's why that front line keeps on shifting. Another thing about Taz is that it is densely populated. It's got about 4 million civilians living in Taz, and so you have control of a very heavily populated city. And it's also the direct road from Taz to Aden, and it's the closest point to the area that the Houthis control in the north. So if you take control of Taz, if the Houthis do, it gives them very easy access to carry on all the way to Aden and take control of the entire country.
1: Nawal, can you give us the latest on that bid by government forces to take back control that was recently won over by the Houthis?
2: I've got to say, for someone who follows what's happening in Yemen quite closely, it's been a shocking month all round to see what's happened. You know, a month ago we were reporting on the Houthis taking over Mocha and Bab el-Mandeb, and what a shock that is that they've taken over this very important world waterway. And now, in what, the last 48 hours, the government have announced that they've retaken control of Bab el-Mandeb. When I was there last week, we embedded with government forces on the front line, and they were telling us the Houthis are taking more and more ground every day. We need reinforcement. We need more support. We need the Saudis to show interest and to back us from the air. Otherwise, the Houthis are taking more ground. And it sounds like those calls haven't fallen on deaf ears. You know, this weekend, we saw the president of Yemen, Rashad al-Alimi, launched this new offensive, and clearly the Saudis are backing him with full force. 300 airstrikes in the last 48 hours, backing the government forces on the ground. And they are taking control of more and more ground as we speak. But as I said, Taz is the critical point. The Houthis, they are fighters, they're boots on the ground, and they are formidable. And they know how to fight in the mountains, and they've been in control of those mountains for years now. Will the government be able to push them out of them? Like, we're just going to have to wait and see what happens in the next couple of days.
1: It's really striking when you comment that there are 4 million people caught in the crossfires just in that one city. Is there any prospect for relief for the people there? Are they trying to figure out ways to get out of that main conflict area?
2: I've reported from across the country, and I think, and every time I come back with reports are absolutely harrowing and devastating. But I've got to say, the situation in Taz is the worst I've ever seen. To be entrapped, surrounded by these mountains where snipers have taken positions and are shooting into the city on a daily basis. There is artillery, mortar, just sporadically being thrown in from those mountains into the people of the city every day. And then you have the humanitarian situation. Food is not getting in. The Houthis are control of all three roads. There's only one road that the government is able to access, and it is a very difficult road. It's not asphalt. You see lorries toppling over as they're trying to carry in supplies to the city. And so I really hope there is relief for the people of Taz soon. You've seen them over the last weekend on social media, you know, women, civilians taking up arms, saying they're going to join the Yemeni government in fighting against the Houthis on the front lines that surround the city. And so, you know, I hope that the situation opens up for them soon.
1: It was Nawal al-Magafi there, and you can see more of Nawal's reporting from the front lines in Yemen on the BBC News website. Let's go to France now, where tens of thousands of demonstrators have gathered on the streets in what's being called a nationwide day of action in support of students demanding more investment in education. Students, parents, teachers and trade unionists have joined the protests. But as peaceful protests continue, so has disorder. Protesters have clashed with police in Lyon. In Strasbourg, in northeast France, there have been reports of firecrackers being thrown at police officers. Our Europe correspondent Nick Beek sent us this report from Lille in northern France.
7: A bin's been set alight. All the students here are protesting, and this is a scene that's replicated in lots of parts of the country today. If you talk to these students, they say they want a lot more investment in their education. They say the classrooms are crumbling, that there's far too many pupils crammed in, and they want this to change. This fire's now been put out, but the fire is burning across this country. It's a nationwide day of action. Pupils here say they're willing to come out again, if needs be, because they really want this to change. The government has acknowledged that there are legitimate concerns here, but there's been a lot of violence over the last week or so. Teachers attacked, some schools have been set ablaze, and also the police have been accused of being heavy-handed towards some of the students. It looks like this will continue.
1: Well, as Nick mentioned there, protests are taking place across the country. Our correspondent Mark Lowen is in Marseille.
8: Here in Marseille, in southern France, this is, of course, France's second city on the Mediterranean coast. Let's get a sense of the perspective from students, because we have Colline here, who is now 19 years old and is in higher education, but, of course, has just graduated from school. Colline, just explain to me why you're here protesting today.
9: Today we're protesting in support of high school blockades for students who are asking for a better education and for equal chances to access education. And regarding the events of last week, we're also protesting against police violence that is inflicted on children.
8: There are 11 inquiries of police action underway, which shows you the kind of seriousness with which this is taken. Just explain to me, Colline, what are the conditions like in schools?
9: So there are massive inequalities between schools. Some have means and some don't, so they don't have teachers, even though some people don't have class for an entire year, even though they have to prepare for a graduation. The buildings are failing. It is way too hot in the summer and way too cold in the winter. We are also complaining that people don't have equal chances to access higher education based on their social background.
8: A lot of people would say, well, these are all legitimate concerns, but France is also, like every country, trying to cut spending, trying to rein in debt and its deficit, and, you know, students also have to see that there are constraints on the public finances.
9: There are other means to find money other than cutting down on education, which is vital for us and for the entire country.
8: How do you feel about the kind of violent scenes that we have seen here played out in the last two or so weeks, with schools set alight, fire engines set alight, real running battles with the police? Is that the way to protest?
9: I think that, well, we can call out these things and say that sometimes it's going too far, but I think that the violence is legitimate on the high schoolers' part, because it is a response to the violence that the government is inflicting upon us for years now.
8: Well, that was Colline, who you just heard from, a French postgraduate student, aged 19 now, just explaining why she is here protesting and giving us an insight into the conditions in French schools.
1: Mark Lowen. You're listening to The Newsroom on the BBC World Service. Well, many tributes are being paid here in the UK to Geoffrey Archer, the politician and author whose death was announced on Monday. After rising to fame as an MP for the Conservative Party, he sold hundreds of millions of books around the world, but his political career became mired in scandal, and he spent 2 years in prison after being convicted of perjury. Our UK politics correspondent, Rob Watson, is at the Conservative Party conference in the city of Birmingham. I asked him how news of Geoffrey Archer's death had been received there.
10: Well, there's great sadness. He was a massive favourite here at the Conservative Party because he was one of those larger-than-life characters, to put it mildly, Celia. I think we'll get into more of that in a second. I'm going to give you a couple of bits of reaction. So the current Conservative Party leader, Kemi Badenoch, said she was heartbroken that she wouldn't be getting any more text messages from him. She got one on the day that he died, just before coming here to the conference. The second one I'm going to quote from is John Major, again, a former Prime Minister, because I think it's fascinating, it gets to the heart of it. He says, "We have lost a man who lived one of the most remarkable lives of our age, and that's why we're talking about him, and that's why people here are sad."
1: He certainly did live a very long and eventful life, Rob. I mean, yes. Let's reflect on that for a moment. Geoffrey Archer started out as a politician. Where did he come from?
10: So he came from kind of relatively humble origins, and there's all sorts of stories about his own father. But I think what makes him such an extraordinary figure, and I think why John Major used the phrase that he did, is that you know, most in life you're going to have a rise and fall, right? But in Jeffrey Archer's case, there were, by my reckoning, Celia, three rises, two falls. So he became an MP at a very young age, 29 in the 1960s. He then had to give up being a politician because he went broke and bankrupt. Then he started this amazing comeback career as an astonishing thriller writer, selling 300 million books. He tried to make a political comeback, but then he was accused of paying a sex worker. He then accused the newspapers of libel, won the case, but then a few years later was accused of lying in court in that libel case and went to prison for 2 years. You see what I mean about the three rises and the two falls?
1: Absolutely. And so in 2001, he was convicted of perjury and then he was sent to prison. He ended up writing about his time in prison and reflecting on that time. He maintained notoriety even during that moment.
10: Yes, no, he was not a man who would stop writing at any price. So yes, he wrote his prison diaries and then came back out of prison and slowly rebuilt his reputation and his life and continued publishing and writing. Indeed, I think I'm right in thinking that he's got a novel that's just about to come out. I think it was about to be published this week and he was going to be going to all the various literary festivals. So yeah, he had to come back from the sort of shame, of course. I mean, I remember as a young reporter the kind of scandal that blew around the fact that he'd paid a sex worker and then taken the newspapers to court, then gone to prison himself. I mean, it was extraordinary. I mean, who on earth could come back from a blow like that? Well, the person who could come back was Jeffrey Archer.
1: Absolutely. I mean, he's the ultimate comeback kid, isn't he? Or he was. Rob, I mean, most of our people in our audience will know him because of his books. Why do you think his books were so successful around the world?
10: So I make a small confession here that I haven't read Jeffrey Archer's books, but I have been talking to all of my colleagues and all the reviewers. I know, well, it's better to be honest, right? But I am told by people who love his books that he's just the ultimate storyteller, whether that's his, you know, whether that's the books that he wrote at the start of his career, whether it's his prison diaries, and also just in person, and that bit I had experienced, that he is, if you're in an audience where Jeffrey Archer was telling a story, you were going to pay attention. Mm. What a life that's come to an end.
1: Rob Watson reflecting on the life of Jeffrey Archer. To Australia now, a senior OpenAI executive has apologized to Australian MPs after one of the company's artificial intelligence agents infiltrated an Australian government website earlier this year. Chief Strategy Officer Jason Kwan flew to Australia to be questioned about the hack, which he said should not have happened. From Sydney, the BBC's Simon Atkinson has been following the hearing.
11: The hack on Australia's Medicare site in June was the first known AI infiltration of a government website anywhere in the world. But since OpenAI told Canberra about it almost 3 months later, it's become clear there have been many other breaches both here and around the globe. Though Jason Kwan wasn't able to give many technical details on how the hack happened, he told politicians it didn't appear to have been very sophisticated. And what he was lacking in explanations, he made up for in apologies, saying sorry for both the breach and the slow reaction.
12: We know we have work to do to rebuild trust with the Australian people. We are committed to doing that work. I'm here today to answer your questions about what happened, explain the changes we are making, and how we will follow through on our commitments. We believe AI can advance scientific discovery and medical research, improve productivity, grow businesses, and make a positive difference to people's lives here in Australia and around the world. But for that to happen, people have to be able to trust this technology and the companies building it.
11: Mr. Kwan said OpenAI now had real-time alerts if one of its agents interacted with the internet in a way they weren't meant to. And the firm has said it's spending $500,000 a day reviewing past activity.
1: Simon Atkinson. And last, let's finish with a look at a space invention that's changed the way we look at the universe around us. The BBC World Service has launched a new four-part series of its acclaimed 13 Minutes podcast. 13 Minutes, Trouble with Hubble, follows the Hubble Space Telescope from its final preparations for launch through its deployment in orbit, the discovery of a devastating flaw, and then the nail-biting mission to repair the telescope in space. The podcast is presented by the high-profile space scientist Dame Dr. Maddie Adairan, who told us more about him.
13: The Hubble Space Telescope was a crazy idea by a scientist called Lyman Spitzer. And he thought, why not have a telescope up in space? Because we have telescopes here on the ground, they work beautifully, but the atmosphere gets in the way. It causes turbulence, it absorbs some of the wavelengths we couldn't otherwise see. So why not put a telescope up in space? And the Hubble Space Telescope was the culmination of that crazy dream. And with it, we were hoping to get new views of the universe. Firstly, a 2.4-metre mirror. So with this big mirror, we'll be able to see things in much more detail, and also we'll be up above the atmospheric turbulence.
1: So such an elegant idea behind the Hubble Space Telescope. But things weren't quite so simple, were they, when the telescope was first launched into space? That's what your podcast is talking about. Can you take us to that moment when a problem was encountered?
13: The Hubble Space Telescope had a bit of a roller coaster ride. So first of all, it was designed and built. But then there was a huge hiatus because of the Challenger disaster. But eventually, sort of 10 years later, it was launched into space. People were so excited, you know, getting those first images, but some people noticed that those images weren't as crisp as they could be. They noticed that the images were blurry, and they put it down to all sorts of things, but eventually they realised that the primary mirror of the telescope, the main bit of the telescope, had been mismanufactured, and so it was up there in space, but it wasn't getting good images.
1: A real team effort to try to fix that problem, right?
13: Yes. And so the podcast does just that. It takes people through the roller coaster ride, and you see it from their personal perspective, you know, sitting there looking at the screens as the first images come through. And, oh, my goodness, you know, what's wrong with them? And then, yes, almost like solving a mystery. You know, what is wrong with the telescope? Why aren't we getting these images? And they got it down to sort of a problem with the mirror. But the problem was tiny, minuscule. I think the outer edge of the mirror was a 50th of a human hair out. But that was what was causing the blurring of the images. So the challenge was, you know, we can't replace the mirror, we can't bring the telescope back down to Earth, so how do we fix it? And a number of scientists, engineers worked together to come up, and they effectively made Hubble some glasses. So they took one of the instruments out, replaced it with this optics that would actually focus the image, and then send it to the other instruments on board. So it was a challenge, but they succeeded.
1: Absolutely incredible. So what can we get from the Hubble Space Telescope now back on Earth?
13: So Hubble has now been up in space for 36 years, and it lived up to expectations. So it had that sort of, you know, blip in the beginning. It was all fixed, and now it is giving us glorious images. I think many of us would have seen some of them, and they make my heart sing to see them. But on top of that, it started solving some of the challenging questions we've been asking, like, you know, the size and scale of the universe. One of my favourite images from Hubble is the Hubble Deep Field. And this is a sort of an image taken of a tiny bit of space, about 1 millimetre square at arm's length. And it looked at it for 10 whole days to get a really long exposure. Now, it was assumed that this piece of space was empty, but when we got the details back, we realised it was full of galaxies from the early universe. And we were able to understand that in the whole of the universe, there are around 200 billion galaxies. Our galaxy is the Milky Way, and it contains 300 billion stars, and our local star is the Sun. So it really set the scale of, you know, the size of the cosmos.
1: 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Before we go, our main news. Fighting has intensified between the Iran-backed Houthis and the Saudi-led coalition supporting the Yemeni government. 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
18: Coming up on Business Daily on the BBC World Service. A few years ago, cocoa prices skyrocketed, and that meant chocolate prices went up too. Lots of brands made their products smaller, some even changed their recipes to use less cocoa. Well, now those cocoa prices have come down quite a bit. So why has the price of chocolate stayed high in the shops? Find out with me, Hannah Mullane, after the world news.
19: BBC News with Emily Thomas. Germany's former foreign spy chief, August Hanning, has been arrested on suspicion of espionage and attempting to pass state secrets to a foreign power. He led the agency for 7 years from the late 90s. German media reports say the material includes sensitive assessments on Iran's nuclear programme and Russia's military. Police and protesters have clashed in several French cities as nationwide demonstrations take place to call for more investment in schools. In Toulouse, police fired tear gas at demonstrators. Hundreds of schools across the country remain closed. A Spanish judge has lifted an arrest warrant for the exiled Catalan former separatist leader Carlos Puigdemont. The move clears the way for his return to Spain ahead of a general election next month. Kenya has announced the first confirmed case of Ebola in the country. The patient, a Kenyan citizen, arrived from the Democratic Republic of Congo through Uganda over the weekend and has since died. Police in India's capital, Delhi, have briefly detained the leader of the main opposition Congress Party, Rahul Gandhi, during a protest demanding the resignation of the country's election chief. There have been protests for days over a controversial revision of voter rolls. Indonesia says it will halt a project that was set to clear several thousand square kilometres of land for rice production. The programme was launched to reduce reliance on imports, but Indonesia says it's now reached rice self-sufficiency. Thousands of customers of the British fashion retailer ASOS have reported receiving a push notification from its app claiming its system has been hacked. ASOS has not yet commented. And items from the personal archive of the influential American film director Stanley Kubrick are going to auction for the first time. Along among the lots are the blue dresses worn by the twins in the 1980s horror film The Shining. Public viewing starts next week. World News from the BBC.
20: We start today's programme in the supermarket, in my favourite spot, the chocolate aisle. All the fan favourites are here. There's Cadbury's, Kit Kats, Toblerones, and you might have noticed that the cost of these sweet treats has increased over the last few years. One of the reasons for that is the price of cocoa. It's the most important ingredient in making chocolate, and in 2024, prices spiked to record highs of more than $12,000 per tonne, four times the average price. Some chocolate makers made bars smaller, others changed their recipe to use less cocoa. Now, cocoa prices are coming down, but the cost of chocolate isn't. I'm Hannah Mullane, and today on Follow the Money on Business Daily, I'm going to be looking at what's going on with the cocoa price and asking why the chocolate price is still so high.
18: To find out why the cocoa price went up so dramatically, we need to head back to 2023, when the El Niño weather phenomenon hit West Africa. The region saw heavy rains and severe flooding, triggering black pod fungal disease, rotting cocoa pods directly on trees. The region produces more than 60% of the world's cocoa, so when a major weather event impacts the harvest, it hits global prices. Suddenly, there wasn't enough cocoa to go round, sending what had been steady prices of around $3,000 per tonne up to the highest ever seen at $12,000. Since then, the price has come back down to around $6,000 per tonne. But another El Niño has arrived in recent weeks, potentially bringing more disruption, another bad harvest, and more stress on the farmers growing the crop.
21: Personally, you know, you depend. They're your source of livelihood. You have a lot of expenses to meet. Managing yourself is not easy. As a cocoa farmer, as you grow, a lot of responsibilities. You can imagine the kind of trauma that we go through.
18: Moses Jana Seydu used to grow cocoa on about 15 acres of land on his farm in Ghana, but he lost over half of it to disease. So he now manages 5 acres, which in a good year produces around 2 tonnes of cocoa. He's also the administrator of the Ghana Cooperative Cocoa Farmers and Marketing Association.
21: We have this international system that establishes international cocoa price, daily prices based on demand and supply. And this pricing system has been fluctuating. It goes up, it comes down. At the beginning of the cocoa season, the government gave out a price. And unfortunately, along this year, the price at the international level went down. And farmers protested, but that is what we're giving.
18: So when the cocoa prices went really, really high in 2024 and 2025, you weren't able to get a good price for your beans then either?
21: Even at that time, the government of the day gave a price over $10,000, but it didn't come as we expected because the government, through the sales arrangement that they have, even at the time that the price went up, there were no cocoa beans available to be sold. And the government convinced farmers that when they come, they will give the international price, and all those things were just misleading statements that were made. Nothing has happened. They are even worse off.
18: It must be hard to know that at really, really high in 2024 and 2025, you weren't able to get a good price for your beans then either.
21: Even at that time, the government of the day gave a price over $10,000, but it didn't come as we expected because the government, through the sales arrangement that they have, even at the time that the price went up,

0: in other countries, you can make much more money from the cocoa beans than you can in Ghana because of the way the prices are set.
1: Sure. We are in touch with our colleagues in Cote d'Ivoire, and we know what exactly happens over there, because sometimes, even when the government has set a price, they are able to negotiate for higher prices in good times. But in our case, it's not like that. But I'm telling you, the cocoa business, this is not easy, and you invest so much in it, and the cost of production is very expensive. Getting labor to do the kind of work you have to do to maintain your farm is difficult and very expensive now.
0: And what do you think about the big confectionery companies around the world? Are they paying enough for the cocoa, do you think?
1: They are not paying enough. They are not paying enough because, like in Ghana, we have Mondelez, we have Cargill, we have all of them. But it is the price that the government gives. If the system that the world uses to determine the cocoa prices is not dealt with, is not looked at, I believe that there is no fairness at all.
0: Well, Ghana has approximately 800,000 cocoa farmers directly involved in cocoa production, all reliant on the price set by the cocoa board. And more than a third of them earn less than 6 cedis a day. That's about 55 US cents, way below the living income benchmark for a farming family of five, according to Ghana's Imani Centre for Policy and Education. Most of the cocoa is processed and sold on the global market, taken to a port and put on a ship. And of course, the shipping adds to the cost, especially in recent years, given the problems in the Red Sea and the Strait of Hormuz. The vast majority of West African cocoa crosses the Atlantic and is sold to Europe, with the Netherlands serving as the largest single global importer and processing hub. Some of the world's cocoa finds its way to the warehouse of Do It Organic, a wholesale company based in the Netherlands. Koen Swart is the company's cocoa category manager.
2: So we source mainly in South America, Peru and Dominican Republic in the Caribbean. And we work in Peru with like a farming corporation in the jungle of Peru, where we import cocoa beans from. We also source from Dominican Republic from a farming corporation as well, who also own their own local factory.
0: You've got all of those products from Peru and the Dominican Republic. And then what processing do you do? And then where does it end up when you sell it on?
2: So the cocoa beans we import and then we process them in Europe into cocoa nibs. The cocoa drifters we import into the Netherlands and then we refine into cocoa butter, which is like the ingredient as well for chocolate. We sell to like the bakery around the corner, like, but also to big like artisanal chocolate makers as well.
0: So in terms of cocoa prices then, they have been quite volatile and had sort of record highs at the end of 2024 into 2025. How has that price fluctuation impacted the business for you?
2: Yeah, so I think the price fluctuations made it more difficult, right? Because in the end, you buy and you try to sell the product, but not always are able to do that at the right time, right? We have a big warehouse. So yeah, for us, it's quite difficult sometimes to manage the price risk.
0: So were you finding that your customers were not buying as much because the prices were going up?
2: Correct. So you saw, you know, they're buying less than normal.
0: And you were able to pass those price rises on to your customers, I imagine?
2: Yeah, we try to do that. Yes.
0: What else causes the prices to go up? Are there other things within the business that eventually lead to higher prices?
2: So we had this year a lot of high freights because of the problems in the Middle East. So we saw freight rates going up massively. We paid like in the past, well, maybe $1,500 on average and went up to maybe $3,000 to $4,000 to $5,000. So yeah, we see a big spike on freight rates from the Caribbean, but also from Africa.
0: We're seeing the cocoa price go up and then we're seeing the cost of chocolate in the supermarkets and the shops go up. We're now seeing cocoa prices come down, but we're not seeing that final product that we buy in the shop go down. Why do you think that is?
2: Supermarkets, they make contracts with producers maybe 1 year ahead. So when I speak now to chocolate makers, they're now busy with Christmas. But they also already have bought their raw materials long before that, or maybe in April or even before that. So you see normally quite a big delay. When the price went up at the time, it also took a bit of time to price to go up in supermarkets as well, right? Because they bought the chocolate long before that. So for a while, the price was stable. But now you will see it also take some time to get the prices down again.
0: So you are hopeful that they will come down again if the cocoa prices stay lower?
2: I guess so, yeah. But then, of course, also packaging materials are up, energy prices are up. So, yeah, then the question, of course, is the end price.
0: I guess I'm a bit cynical putting myself in the supermarket shoes. You know, if people are paying a higher price now and

0: they're still buying it, then why would you reduce it, right?
1: To be honest, a lot last year I was in Peru visiting farmers there, and I asked them, like, what was for you the impact on the higher cocoa prices? And they were very, very positive. You know, some built new houses, some had money to get those kids to school and to university. So for me, then, you know, paying a little bit more in supermarket, it feels pretty good, to be honest.
0: Do you think we need to be paying more for our cocoa in order to make the market more sustainable in general?
1: I think the low price in the past were like unsustainable. So before the spike, like the prices we see in the last 10, 15, 20 years, I think they're pretty unsustainable. So yeah, I think we should pay a little bit better, right, for farmers to give them a fair price. And also to have a future as well, right? Because if it doesn't pay enough, then farmers will also quit in the end and they will look for other commodities or other jobs. I think in the end, we have to pay just a fair price. I think that's the most important thing, right? And that's pay a fair price to the farmers.
0: This is Business Daily from the BBC World Service. I'm Hannah Mullane, and today we're looking at the price of cocoa. It shot up at the end of 2024 after bad weather led to poor harvests. Now cocoa prices are back down to half what they were at their peak, and yet the cost of chocolate in the shops doesn't seem to have come down. Surveys in the US and Europe suggest that prices of chocolate in supermarkets has gone up by about 25 to 30% in the last 3 years. And that huge spike in cocoa price wasn't limited to West Africa.
2: Even though we are on the Pacific coast of Ecuador, what was happening in Africa affected worldwide, including us.
0: Susana Cardenas is the founder of Cardenas Chocolate in Ecuador. She buys cocoa, or cacao, as it's known in South America, from local farmers. She processes it locally and produces high-end craft chocolate, mostly for export.
2: We were having an impact of climate change at the same time. It was raining so much, so the trees were affected by these strong rains. So our 2024 harvest was almost non-existent. It was tiny, tiny, tiny. In 2025, we had to pay double the price of what we normally pay for cacao. We used to pay $200 or $220 per sack. In 2025, we have to pay $530 per sack.
0: Yeah, that is a massive, massive increase. And what does that mean for your business then? Because you also make chocolate, right, and you're selling it. So everything's going up.
2: Yeah. So the price of cacao went completely skyrocketing, and we kept the prices and decided to make an effort to keep our business alive, because many people like us, many other small craft chocolate makers in different parts of the world, they couldn't survive. They couldn't survive the prices.
0: You have had to raise your prices quite recently. How has that been, and what's the reaction been like from your customers?
2: We need to educate consumers. This is not industrial chocolate. What we do is we craft chocolate at origin with fine flavor cacao, small scale batches from a small scale growers. And of course, people need to appreciate the beauty and the effort that is behind crafting a chocolate bar. We need to explain our customers that we're not competing with the big multinationals. Our customers and consumers understand that it's a huge difference.
0: Whether you're a small craft chocolate maker like Susanna or a big multinational, that cocoa price is having an impact. Tony's Chocolonely's, or Tony's for short, is headquartered in the Netherlands but sells its chocolate across Europe and the US, and it generated revenue of over $250 million last year. They, like many other big chocolate companies, have put their prices up because of the cost of cocoa. Ben Greensmith is head of the company in the UK and Ireland.
3: For us as a chocolate manufacturer, we have a high cocoa content. So I think over that time period, we've passed on about a 15% increase in our the cost of a bar of chocolate. Has gone up by about 15%. But we've also absorbed a lot of the additional cost ourselves.
0: Did it impact your profits as a result? Were you able to make more money with the prices going up and an opportunity to put up the price of your chocolate bars?
3: No, we've passed on a percent of the increases that we've seen. So we've absorbed a lot of the additional cost ourselves.
0: So we've seen those cocoa prices spike in 2024. They then came right back down, and they're up a little bit again now with the kind of threat of the El Nino and more weather maybe causing a bit of a problem. But chocolate prices often went up when the cocoa prices went up, but they haven't come back down again when those cocoa prices came back down. They're kind of staying at a higher level. Why is that?
3: So, I mean, there's a lag to when most chocolate companies will source their cocoa. And I think also if you look at the cocoa price, historically, cocoa prices have been way too low. And I think there's also still a high element of volatility in cocoa at the moment, which means that, I mean, certainly for us, and I'm sure for most manufacturers, the price of cocoa and the price of manufacture is still ahead of where it was, you know, a few years ago.
0: If we see the cocoa price come back down, do you think Tony's would at that point consider bringing the prices back down to reflect that?
3: Definitely wouldn't, you know, rule it out. I think the most important thing is that we start to have these conversations around the fact that there's this massive amount of inequality in chocolate and cocoa, and start to see some of the, you know, the companies within it paying a fair price for their cocoa and making sure that that goes back to the people who need it the most.
0: Because I saw that you guys made an announcement encouraging chocolate makers basically not to bring the prices back down when the cocoa prices fell again. You said that that was because you wanted to protect those farmers at the start of the supply chain. But higher prices doesn't necessarily guarantee that those chocolate makers and those big brands are sending the money to the start of that supply chain. They could well be keeping it for themselves, shielding against these kind of price volatilities and things like that.
3: Yeah, and that's very true. And that, you know, sadly, that is the reality that I think we still see in cocoa and the chocolate industry. You've got 2/3 of the world's cocoa coming from West Africa because of the low prices paid by the big chocolate companies that, you know, farmers are basically living in poverty. As a result, there are 1.6 million children working illegally on cocoa farms, basically because the families can't afford to hire the proper labour. So they're having to take their children out of school and use them on their farms. But if you think of what's happened to the markets and the price that's been paid for the cocoa over the last 2 to 3 years, the money is there, the value is there. It's just going to the wrong place.
0: Do you think consumers have just got used to paying too little for chocolate? And actually, in order for the supply chain to be sustainable, these higher prices need to stay?
3: But I would say, yeah, chocolate, cocoa has been too cheap. But I also think that the profits and the way it's carved up means it shouldn't be on the consumer to stomach the additional cost, because it requires all parties to step forward. And a big part of that is the big chocolate companies.
0: Well, we asked the big chocolate companies for their response to this, the suggestion that they should pay more to cocoa farmers. And Nestlé came back to us and said that in Côte d'Ivoire, cocoa prices are set by the government and that they pay those prices as well as certification premiums. But for smallholder farmers, lasting improvements in livelihoods can't come from that price alone. And through their Nestlé Income Accelerator programme, they provide direct financial incentives with the aim to build resilience for the future. And the cocoa price may have come down from those 2024 peaks, but it's already climbing back up with the threat of more weather disruption on the horizon. And the United Nations is warning that the current El Niño, which is just kicking in, could be the most severe in 70 years. Then throw in high shipping and energy costs, which affect not only cocoa prices, but the prices of all the other ingredients that go into chocolate too, like sugar and milk, all contributing to the higher prices that we're seeing in the shop. But higher prices for cocoa should mean more money for cocoa farmers. They can invest in their business, increase their yields and attract workers to their farms. All important factors to keep the industry growing, if that money does indeed make it to the farmers at the start of the supply chain. All of our industry insiders certainly have suggested today that higher prices look like they're here to stay. Thanks to Gideon Long for producing today. Don't forget to subscribe to Business Daily to get all of our latest episodes.
4: BBC World Service, and now history told by the people who were there. It's Witness History. In 1981, the Egyptian president Anwar Sadat was assassinated, 4 years after he became the first Arab leader to visit Israel. In 2015, Luis Hidalgo spoke to his widow, Jahan Sadat.
5: I knew from the beginning, since he took the decision to go to Israel and make peace with Israel, I knew that my husband would be killed.
6: On October the 6th, 1981, Jahan Sadat watched as her husband, Anwar Sadat, was gunned down at a military parade to commemorate Egypt's last war against Israel.
5: And it was the day he loved so much, 6th of October. And that day, I told him to put on the vest, a bullet vest, which he refused. He said, if the bullet comes to my head, am I going to put something on my head? He never cared for his safety. He said, no, no, no, and he went without it.
7: Then as the parade was reaching its climax, with most people's attention distracted by an aerobatic display, two grenades exploded.
5: My bodyguard pushed me because the bullets were coming in the window. And really, he saved me. And when the bullet stops and the fire stops, I rushed to the window again to see what happened. I haven't seen him. The last thing I saw him, when he stood up saluting, he thought that they are coming to salute him, and he stood up. But he knew that they are going to kill, because he looked behind to tell his bodyguards to deal with them.
6: Jahan was 46 when Anwar Sadat died. She'd been 15 when they'd first met. Sadat was in the army then, a friend of the man who'd later overthrow the Egyptian monarchy, Gamal Abdel Nasser. And Sadat had already spent time in prison for opposing British influence in Egypt.
5: The first time he came out of the prison and came directly to my cousin's husband, who was a close friend, to stay with him. And that's where I met him. And it happens that he attended my 15th birthday. And he said, I don't have money, I don't have anything to bring you, but I will give you a song. And he started singing for me. And we talked, and he was dedicated to Egypt, really. That's what attracted me to him. And he never changed, you know, since the day I knew him till he passed away.
6: Anwar Sadat and Jahan were married in 1949. 21 years later, on the death of President Gamal Abdel Nasser in 1970, Anwar Sadat became Egypt's president. Not long afterwards, Sadat took Egypt to war with Israel, the third war between the Arabs and the Israelis since the State of Israel had been created. Egypt didn't win that war, but neither did it lose it. 1973 was the closest any Arab country had come to not suffering a crushing defeat. But then, 4 years later, in 1977, Anwar Sadat did something no one had thought possible. He announced that not only was he recognising the State of Israel, he was going to go personally to Jerusalem to make peace.
5: It was very difficult for people even to absorb what he is saying. I was out of the house when he said that in the parliament, that I am going to Israel to make peace. And when I came back, I went up to him. He was sitting very calm, as usual. I told him, Anwar, do you know that you will lose all the Arab leaders? He said, yes, I know. He knew that it is dangerous. He knew it was very difficult. He knew that the people was shocked everywhere, all over the Arab countries. But he believed that later on they will understand what he did, and that he wants to bring up the new generation in a peaceful atmosphere.
7: Of black smoke rose from piles of burning tires and piles of refuse set alight by the Palestinians and the Lebanese leftists in protest against the visit to Israel of President Sadat.
5: Everyone around him, all our friends, they told him not to do it. It is dangerous, it is risky, you lose your life, but he was determined to do it. Before he left to Israel, we had our lunch together and we took many, many photos as if we were taking the last pictures, you know. I can't tell you, my heart was broken. I was thinking that maybe a fanatic Palestinian will kill him or a fanatic Israeli will kill him. But I couldn't say that to my husband. I didn't want to make him feel anything wrong with us before he goes to this historic visit. And when he took the helicopter and flu, I really collapsed. You know, I was crying and my children were crying, all of us, because we felt that we are going to lose him and he will not come back.
6: But Anwar Sadat did come back. And in 1979, he signed a peace treaty with Israel.
8: Let there be no more wars or bloodshed between Arabs and Israelis. Let there be no more suffering or denial of rights.
6: Anwar Sadat and the Israeli leader Menachem Begin were jointly awarded the Nobel Peace Prize. But the fear that her husband would pay with his life never left Jahan.
5: Every time, every day, every minute, he goes out of the house for work, for meeting, for something. I always believe that he'll not come back.
6: 1 month before he was killed, she says Anwar Sadat had a premonition.
5: He was saying, while we are walking, you know, Jahan, I feel that I have done my duty. I think I am going to meet God while I'm happy. I have never seen him that happy and feeling that, as I said, he has done all what he has to do. And I was very surprised because my husband never talked about leaving or dying. I said, well, Anwar, God never told us when he is going to meet us. He said, I know, Jahan, I know. Anyhow, he said it 3 times in 1 month.
6: That last month, Sadat ordered the arrest of hundreds of his opponents. There'd been protests and plots by Islamist groups. And that October, as President Sadat watched an aerial flypast at the annual military parade in Cairo, 4 army officers jumped from a truck passing the stand, threw grenades and opened fire.
9: The assassins managed to cut down at least 10 people, some of whom were killed. President Sadat was rushed straight to a helicopter which took him to the Mahdi Military Hospital.
5: I went there and the hospital was crowded with people till I reached upstairs. I went on my way, I found the chief of doctors and I told him, why are you here? Why are you not with my husband? He looked at me and he said, I can't. I knew what happened when he said, I can't. It was such a big shock to lose not only my beloved husband, whom I loved all my life, but he was my partner. It was something very hard to face life and to face the world after that.
4: Jahan Sadat died in 2021 at the age of 87. She was speaking to Louise Hidalgo in 2015 for Witness History.
6: This is the BBC World Service, exploring the legacy of a deadly virus. I'm reconnecting with those who fought the Ebola epidemic a decade ago. And as a new outbreak develops, I ask, what have we learned? West Africa's Ebola outbreak, 10 years on. 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
6: Well, our correspondent Nicola Mundill joins us from the capital, Juba, now.
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0: Hello, this is ABC News with David Rollins. Viewers and fellow journalists are paying tribute to popular presenter and newsreader Richard Moorcroft, who's died at the age of 70. Here's Eliza Getzey.
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2: A familiar face and voice on TV screens across the nation, Richard Moorcroft presented ABC's 7pm news bulletin from 1983 to 2002. He also hosted Letters and Numbers on SBS, as well as the ABC's popular children's current affairs show, Behind the News. A post on his Instagram shared that he was diagnosed with cancer earlier this year, and he died at a time of his choosing on the south coast of New South Wales with his partner of 36 years, Alison, beside him. Hundreds have paid tribute to Moorcroft on social media, including fellow ABC journalists Lee Sales, Jeremy Fernandez and Michael Rowland, the latter calling him the newsreader's newsreader.
0: The Federal Coalition is proposing to massively cut Australia's temporary migration intake by about 650,000 people over 4 years. Political reporter Evelyn Manfield has the details.
3: The Coalition wants to make deep cuts to bridging, temporary graduate and student visas in a reduction to migration it says would take pressure off roads, infrastructure, schools and housing. As part of its migration policy, if elected, the opposition would cut net overseas migration from its current level of about 292,000 to 100,000 in the first 2 years, climbing to 160,000 in 4 years. Labor's target is 225,000 people by 2028, while One Nation is vowing to push migration into negative territory before pursuing a NOM cap of 130,000.
0: OpenAI's chief strategy officer has apologised to an Australian parliamentary committee after one of its models gained unauthorised access to government websites during testing. The incident in June targeted the Medicare portal, but authorities weren't alerted until several weeks later. Jason Kwan has told the committee, which is looking at AI and its impact on Australia, that OpenAI has also added more precautions to its training environments since the incidents occurred. He says the company should have handled its response better.
4: We believe AI can advance scientific discovery and medical research, improve productivity, grow businesses, and make a positive difference to people's lives here in Australia and around the world. But for that to happen, people have to be able to trust this technology and the companies building it.
0: Demonstrations are taking place across France in support of students who are demanding more investment in high schools. The BBC's Nick Beek has the story.
5: If you talk to these students, they say they want a lot more investment in their education. They say the classrooms are crumbling, that there's far too many pupils crammed in, and they want this to change. It's a nationwide day of action. Pupils here say they're willing to come out again. The government has acknowledged that there are legitimate concerns here, but there's been a lot of violence over the last week or so. Teachers attacked, some schools have been set ablaze, and also the police have been accused of being heavy-handed towards some of the students. It looks like this will continue.
0: Russia's health watchdog says that no cases of plague have been detected among people who had come into contact with a Siberian Plague Institute laboratory worker who died on Friday. In a statement, authorities said that no infectious diseases had been reported among the staff of the same plague research institute over the past 10 days. It added that extensive testing had found no microorganisms in the deceased woman's body linked to her work. Comedian Judith Lucy has revealed that she's been diagnosed with breast cancer. The 58-year-old has told followers on social media that she received the news following a routine mammogram. Judith Lucy has worked in stand-up comedy since the 1980s and also starred on Australian TV and film classics such as the ABC's Late Show in the early 90s and the movie Crackerjack. She says she'll have both breasts removed via a mastectomy later this week.
6: So I think I'm quite fine with going bra-free for my last chapter. And my last chapter is going to be very long and healthy. It is relatively early stages. It is also relatively non-aggressive.
0: You're up to date with ABC News. We'll have more in 1 hour's time.

0: Turning to the capital city weather forecast now for the day ahead. Brisbane, 28 with a shower or two. Sydney, just 19 with a possible shower. Canberra, 18, mostly sunny, but dipping down to 1 overnight. Melbourne, 17 and partly cloudy. Hobart, cloudy and 16. A beautiful day ahead for Adelaide, 23 and sunny. That's the same top anticipated for Perth, where it'll be mostly cloudy in contrast to the day that's just drawing to a close. 10 degrees high for Darwin, getting to 33 degrees on Wednesday. Partly cloudy in the top end capital.
1: News. Welcome to Assignment on the BBC World Service. I'm Dr. Gwen Adsed, a psychiatrist who's worked with violent men for over 30 years.
2: We got a few birthdays. We got Anthony Chavato and Alton Curry.
3: Happy birthday to you.
1: This is the sound of rehabilitation. These were violent, hard men who terrorised their local communities. Now they sing happy birthday to each other. I'm in Los Angeles at Homeboy Industries, the largest gang rehabilitation charity in the world.
4: Good morning, everybody.
5: Good morning.
4: That's right, it's Tuesday, April 7th.
1: The foyer is packed with former gang members, mainly Latino men, as the day's schedule is announced with words of encouragement.
6: Homeboy Industries provides hope, training, and support for formerly gang-involved and previously incarcerated people, allowing them to redirect their lives and become contributing members of our community.
1: The atmosphere is warm and welcoming. As a psychiatrist who spent a lifetime working with violence perpetrators, I'm curious about why this charity seems to get so many things right. And could there be lessons for us?
7: And that's what we do.
8: You already know, and we make it with a lot of love.
9: A lot of love and love.
1: Amid the current turbulence of the world right now, this is a rare thing, a good news story, but it was born out of tragedy.
10: The violence was just, it was like a war zone. I had my house shot up 3 different times. I had guys try to come into the house, try to kill me inside. And they left me for dead. I was just 14 years old.
11: We had 1,000 gang-related homicides. Shootings all the time. So that was the beginning of what we would call the decade of death. And once I buried 8 kids in a 3-week period.
1: That's Father Gregory Boyle. In 1988, he was a newly appointed Jesuit priest at the Dolores Mission in the poorest parish in Los Angeles. As he buried those teenage boys, he knew he had to try to help reduce the horrific levels of gang-related violence where he lived. That meant doing something which wasn't just unheard of, but also deeply taboo. He was going to try and help those responsible for the violence to stop and rebuild their lives.
11: The lowest rung on the totem pole was the gang member.
1: He remembers that helping these people was met with incredulity and hostility.
11: The first 10 years of Homeboy was death threats, bomb threats, and hate mail, but never from gang members because we always represented hope for them. But then the ones who demonized gang members were mainly law enforcement. Most of our hate mail came from law enforcement.
12: You know, really?
11: I'm a sheriff and I hate you. You're part of the problem.
12: Wow.
11: Yeah, which is kind of, people don't get that now. Gang member was the enemy and you're fraternizing with the enemy.
12: Okay.
11: That helped me out a lot, actually, that I was so reviled by local law enforcement, because then they knew that, wow, the cops hate this priest because he's helping us. And then it really worked in my favor in terms of trust and confidence with gang members.
1: Word began to get out, and slowly more and more ex-gang members came. Today, it helps more than 8,000 former gang members each year with education, training, therapy, and other services which we'll hear about. It's commonly perceived that many join gangs for money, status, and belonging, but Father Greg says it has much more to do with despair.
5: And you've said something very interesting, Greg, about how you came to your realization that people who join gangs may be in suicidal states of mind. Hmm. And I wonder if you might say a bit more about that.
11: I think no hopeful kid has ever joined a gang in the history of the world. It's not about good kids or bad kids. It's about a lethal absence of hope, which contributes entirely to why kids join gangs. So no kid is seeking anything when he joins a gang. He's always fleeing something. So if you can address what kids are fleeing, it's just astounding, you know, the amount of trauma and terror and torture. And this one kid was 5 years old trying to get in the middle of his parents, who were always fighting. But he was old enough to say, I'm going to defend my mom. I'm not going to let my father beat her down. And he'd get in the middle. And finally, this one time, there was a big old pot of beans, hot, boiling over, and the father dumps it on the kid, and the mother is trying to wipe it off, and he said, and my skin came off as she was wiping off the beans because it was so hot. Went to the hospital. It was in this family, we don't snitch, don't tell them what happened. He was 5. And then he sold drugs for his father, went to juvenile hall. When he came home, he told his father, I don't want to do this anymore. He was 11. And the father said, well, there's the door, and threw him out at 11. Try to imagine being thrown out of the home at 11. So that's the terrain from which a kid joins a gang. It's not, I like these guys, and they... So, you know, they will go as a gang member on a foray or a mission, and they're not hoping to kill, they're hoping to die, because none of them can imagine, conjure up an image of what tomorrow looks like.
1: I meet up with Anthony Herif. He was convicted of attempted murder, a crime he says was done by someone else, but he accepts he committed other serious violence.
9: I did harm my community, and I've done some bad things out there. And so I was headed that way, belonged in prison.
1: After serving 20 years, he, like most of the full-time employees at Homeboy, was a former gang member who now helps deliver the services to others, just like he used to be. He showed me around.
9: You walk through the doors and you feel the love in the air. What Homeboy Industries offers in the 18-month program, all they want us to do is go into these classrooms, do some healing, do whatever it is that we need to do to make some progress, right?
1: Healing is a word you hear a lot at Homeboy. It permeates everything they do here, be it job training, addiction work, or even on the yoga mat, attending to bodily trauma.
9: By the way, we are paid to do this. I don't know of many places that are going to pay me to change my life, but that's what they did here. They helped me with my transition back into society, leave the gang lifestyle, help with my addictions, and they paid me to do that. No one is mandated to be here. Every trainee that is in the program decided to walk through those doors on their own.
12: It's a crucial aspect, isn't it, of a therapeutic community that people have to choose, because it's all about agency, isn't it?
9: Right.
12: No, because sometimes people feel kind of, if you feel pushed into something, then you won't own it. But if you're actually committed to it, then if you actually choose it, yeah, that makes the difference.
9: And so we always keep the door open, right? We sometimes do have incidents that happen. People are still on the fence and trying, they're working their way out of their lifestyle, which is kind of difficult for some of us. But let's say there's an incident, people get violent. We don't say, hey, you gotta leave and not come back. It's just like, okay, you have to leave for right now. Right now, at this moment, you're gonna have to go. But when you're ready, you come back.
1: And sometimes violence does happen. One person was shot dead outside Homeboy's entrance in 2004. But such serious incidents are rare.
13: Who in their right mind tattoos their whole face?
1: But that's exactly what many gang members did, often menacing signifiers of which gang they belong to. In the homeboy's tattoo removal office, doctors work on a pro bono basis, often removing decades worth of ink. The process is painful and slow. It can take years. But as Dr. Troy told us, as the tattoos fade, so the real personality starts to emerge.
13: This gentleman came into our clinic and he was recently released and figured out that he would like to have all of his tattoos removed. So as you can see, he had multiple tattoos on his face. But these are permanent reminders of the past. And people are trying to move forward with their lives. We do our best to try to remove all the ink and make it look like it was never there. It's a rebirth.
1: One of those who's had their tattoos removed is Miguel. A physically imposing man, he's now head of security here. Whilst we were waiting to talk, the police pulled up outside.
14: I tried calling, I told him, like, should I see them? Like, oh no, I seen the car after. It was ready, you know?
15: George, what happened?
16: It's fine, it's not somebody probably violated probation. They came and picked them up. But I picked somebody up here because they're here to heal.
14: Yeah, yeah.
16: So I got a good report with a lot of the cops right here.
17: My name is Miguel Lugo. I came to Homeboys in 2015. I'm an ex-lifer.
1: Miguel was an enforcer in his gang. It was his job to carry out acts of violence, including murder.
17: I was a gang member. I used to like to gangbang. That was my high. That was my drug. So altogether, I removed about 150 tattoos.
1: Wow.
17: Yes. A lot of people always say tattoo removal is for you to be able to get a job, for you to be able to be seen better in society. For me, it was a little bit different. I always like to say tattoo removal is to bring the old you, the real you, into being you. You know, you want to be able to take your shirt off and somebody not recognize the tattoo and then they end up shooting your kid or something. It's safety. It has to do with safety. It has to do with you believing the change that you're doing in your life, too, because you have certain tattoos that still keeps you trapped. Like, my first tattoo, I was 10 years old.
1: You joined a gang when you were 10?
17: I joined the gang when I was 9.
1: And you were 9?
17: The 9-year-old that started working his way through the process of being a gang member. It's like, being a gang member is no different than getting a job in a company, and you have to work your way up into a bigger position. When I was a kid, the only thing that made sense was the violence, because that's why I was raised to be right there, through the violence. And everything was through violence. And tattoos were part of, like, this is who I am. The more enemies you got, is the better job you're doing. More people that are trying to kill you, is because you're doing a good job of being a gang member. What Homeboys brings to a lot of us is the stability. Not only in our lives, but financially. And then the biggest gift, I think, is through therapy. Because if you don't go back to the old pain, then how are you going to be able to heal from it? One of my therapists asked me, when we started having a real breakthrough, is when he asked me, when did it become okay for you to hurt others? That was a deep hole to go to, in a dark one. And he stopped me. He told me, you don't have to answer right now. Think about it. In our next session, we could talk about it a little bit. But for me, that was one of my breakthroughs. For me, it was one of those things when I was able to figure out, when did it become okay for me to hurt other people?
1: Yeah.
17: And me being okay with it.
1: Yes,
17: that's right. And when that happens, you're able to go back to the roots of that, and you're able to go back and say, this is when I become the animal that they wanted me to be. This is when I came on the worst of me. And a lot of people be like, well, if you have both of your parents, why does this go wrong? That don't got nothing to do with it. It doesn't matter how many people in your family are there. Matter of fact, they are the problem, you know? Yeah. They are the problem. My dad was from my gang. And so I'm a third generation that was from my gang. So, like, for me, that was, like, the life. And nobody expected any other different.
1: Mm-hmm.
11: healing is really what is needed, you know, because an employed gang member may or may not reoffend, and an educated one may or may not. But a healed gang member will not go back to prison. And so that became the thing that we said, well, this is what we're going to do. Now they have an image of what tomorrow might look like. Before, they never did.
5: What percentage of people do you think drop out?
11: Yeah, quite a few do. It's interesting. I remember asking somebody, why did it take 3 tries? Then you think you know what the answer is going to be. Like, well, it was too strict, or too many conditions, or they were telling me what to do, and or whatever. No, they would always say the same thing about love, how they weren't able to take in what was being extended to them. And that was a surprise to me. But then it became, as you asked that question, more and more would say, I couldn't handle it. Until they came back and they could handle it. And so in the old days, we would fret when somebody left. Nobody says that now. We all say, they'll be back. Because we know they'll be back because they've had a dose of what this is. And once you taste it, you really want it.
1: How many drop out isn't straightforward. As always with these things, it depends on how and who you measure. The new part-time trainees or those who complete the 18-month program. Currently, Homeboy Industries is carrying out a 5-year study looking at this. Its midpoint findings suggest that overall between 22 and 25% drop out. It's worth saying here that last year in the state of California, the recidivism rate was nearly 40%. Hardly surprising, then, that one of the biggest problems facing those on release from prison is having a criminal record, especially for serious violent offences. That often means not being able to access finance, insurance, and crucially, employment. It's something they do a lot of work on here.
15: My name's Donna Haradi, and I'm the VP of Wellness and Community Care and Director of Legal Services. So as far as the legal challenges that our trainees face, the first is record clearing, what's referred to as expungements in California. So that's something that we do a very high volume of with our team. In 2025, I think we filed over 700 expungements. No matter what the offense, except for certain sexual offenses, even if you served prison time, you can apply for an expungement as long as 2 years have elapsed. And so we've been able to successfully file petitions for murder cases, robbery, burglary, manslaughter, very serious offenses where people did serious time, but where people have also done very serious work since their release and have been very involved in their community and very involved in Homeboy, and just an opportunity for people to show that they're not defined by this one thing that happened.
18: Amen. All right, have a good day, everyone.
1: When you walk into Homeboys, the first thing you see is a photo of Father Boyle receiving the Presidential Medal of Honor, and next to it, a photo of Pope Francis sending a message of support. Like Pope Francis, Father Greg is a Jesuit, and his faith has been central to his work. But is it essential to Homeboy Industries? Take that away, and would it still work? Father Greg Boyle.
11: There's the Irish saying, you are the place I stand when my feet are sore. That's what we're after. So it's not meant to be, well, let's look back at what happened 2,000 years ago. Or even about some pious notion of how we are to believe. You know, you want to be able to speak a word to the weary that will awaken people. So I'm more interested in that than the nuts and bolts of religion or a spirituality that's kind of where we settle for piety and we should really hold out for holiness. So that's the idea. You want to get people to, you know, break this open a little bit.
5: And you don't need a religious ticket to do that.
11: You don't. And it's not about religion. You know, it's not even spirituality, it's just human.
1: Running Homeboys currently costs around $50 million a year. 25% of that now comes from the state of California, a big change from the early days amid hostility from the authorities. And there have been times it's run out of money and they had to lay scores of people off. These days, most of the financial backing still comes from private donations, but raising money will always be challenging.
11: A lot of funders just say, does it work? Because we won't fund efforts, they always say that. We will fund outcomes. And then you just go, well, I don't know. I know that what we do here helps. I suppose there are people whose job it is to, you know, share the data and tabulate and how many people went back to prison or who didn't. But that's somebody else's concern. I'm glad somebody's doing it. But, you want to kind of, the thing that you would hope to measure, you really can't measure, you know?
5: I want to ask you the thing that people often ask me, which is, why are you helping these people? These people. You know, what about all the poor people who haven't been violent? Why are you investing? Why in all this time and effort in those people who haven't, who've done those horrible things?
11: Yeah. I never planned any of this. But because it was a complex social dilemma that reared its head while I was pastor of a very particular place, then it was like, you roll up your sleeves and how do we help these folks? And then because it was in our interest that there not be violence, you know. But then you kind of see, well, who are these people? Well, these are really wounded people and broken. And how can we help them heal? And then there's something about standing with the demonized so that the demonizing stops. And standing with the disposable so that the day will come when we stop throwing people away. That's why you're with them. But then you also experience exquisite mutuality, where you go, wow, you're not going to the margins anymore to save, rescue, or fix. You're going there so that the folks at the margins make you different and change you, which you wouldn't experience if you had the idea that I'm coming to the rescue. Let them reach you. And then that just changes the whole thing. And, you know, if I discovered anything in 42 years, it's that. The only thing that's kept us from progress is the fact that we think there's such a thing as good people and bad people. And that, in fact, there are some people who don't belong to us. And that's why we're stuck.
1: I've seen how we can all get stuck in polarizing people as good or bad, especially after someone's been hurt or killed, which is pretty human. Despite the evidence against it, there's still a lot of people who think we can punish our way out of violence. But what I've taken away is that Homeboy is a story of hope and resilience, a passion for the possible. It helps people change lives and minds for good.
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0: Unique electronic music scenes developed on each side of the wall in Berlin, the German capital that was divided between the democratic West and the communist East until 1989. I'm Gareth Mitchell, and I'm spending time with artists who have creative roots from each side of the city. Find out how they use vintage instruments to showcase their quirky use of sound, and hear exactly what that sounds like on In the Studio after the news.
2: BBC News with Emily Thomas. Germany's former foreign spy chief, August Hanning, has been arrested on suspicion of espionage and attempting to pass state secrets to a foreign power. He led the agency for 7 years until 2005. German media reports say the material includes sensitive assessments on Iran's nuclear programme and Russia's military. Police and protesters have clashed in several French cities as nationwide demonstrations take place to call for more investment in schools. In Toulouse, police fired tear gas at demonstrators. Hundreds of schools across the country remain closed. Kenya has announced the first confirmed case of Ebola in the country. The patient, a Kenyan citizen, arrived from the Democratic Republic of Congo through Uganda over the weekend and has since died. Zambia says it will sign a new health agreement which does not include a contentious clause of sharing patient data with the US government. The health ministry also denied it would give Washington access to critical materials. The head of the EU Commission, Ursula von der Leyen, says attacks on civilian shipping in the Black Sea are unacceptable. She made her comments after Bulgaria's prime minister said two merchant ships were hit by drones on Tuesday. Indonesia says it will halt a project that was set to clear several thousand square kilometres of land for rice production. The programme was launched to reduce reliance on imports, but Indonesia says it's now reached rice self-sufficiency. Thousands of customers of the British fashion retailer ASOS have reported receiving a push notification from its app claiming its system had been hacked. ASOS has not yet commented. And items from the personal archive of the influential American film director Stanley Kubrick are going to auction for the first time. Among the lots are the blue dresses worn by the twins in the 1980s horror film The Shining. Public viewing starts next week. And that's the latest world news from the BBC.
3: Hello, I'm Andy Ammer, and I'm kind of an artist who makes a thing that's not so common in most of the world, because it's an art form that was invented for one medium, the radio.
0: Andy Ammer likes to play with sounds. For him, the weirder and more inventive, the better. He describes himself as a radio drama producer, but Andy's sonic adventures go much further through electronic experimentation with voices, or even with sirens and klaxons. I heard that he was embarking on a very special collaboration in the German capital, Berlin. So here I am. This city was divided by the Berlin Wall during the Cold War, that tense period of rivalry after the Second World War between the superpowers of the United States and the Soviet Union, between the democratic West and the communist East. And that history has helped to shape creativity, not least in electronic music, like the famous techno scene that exploded when the wall came down in 1989. I'm Gareth Mitchell, and in this edition of In the Studio from the BBC World Service, I have access to a unique recording session bringing together kit and people from both sides of the former Berlin Wall. It really is a special place. I'm at the Akademie der Künste, the Academy of Arts, with Andy Ammer. And Andy, you're here to make a drama in the sense of putting poetry to music, aren't you? Tell me a bit more about the project.
3: Sometimes we're searching for a project, and I came across this rather famous poem by Lord Byron. There was a year in the 19th century when this volcano broke out. The earth was so dark that the sun didn't shine for a whole year, and Lord Byron made a poem out of it. It's called Darkness. If you make a film out of that, that would be very, very silly. I think you can do it in putting it to sound.
0: And you're conjuring it in sound through having a narration then, so that you have a poet who's going to, or has narrated this poem for you.
3: We had an artist we all admire very much. It's Ted Milton from a band called Blurt from London, I think, even.
4: And just to say to the listener, it's Blurt with a T, in case they're thinking of Damon Albarn and Blur, for instance. This is Blurt.
3: Yes, he has made wonderful music with his band called Blurt. He is 81 years old, so he can't be with us in the studio, but he went to the studio and read it for us, and it was a very fine moment when he presented it to us.
4: So you have the words, now you need the sound, don't you? Now the magic's happening in there, in the studio, the brilliantly named Studio for Electroacoustic Music. So let's go in. Right, so into the studio. So first of all, who do we have here?
6: My name is Florian Zimmer, and I'm one part of Drift Machine.
4: Okay, yeah, so you're a duo, like an electronic music duo called Drift Machine.
6: Yes.
4: Okay, so we've got Florian, Flo, you like to be called as well, and we have...
7: Andreas Gerd. I'm the other half of Drift Machine.
4: First, let's set the scene. In this space, we have these huge studio loudspeakers hanging from the ceiling. There's a grand piano on the opposite side of the room from where I'm sitting now. There's a traditional Indian stringed instrument called a tanpura. So we have acoustic instruments, but we're also surrounded by various electronic instruments. It's a bit like being in a synthesizer museum, so lots of kind of twiddly knobs and faders and so on. On the desk in front of us is the more contemporary kit. What do we have here then, Andreas?
7: Here are different modules inside, like oscillators.
4: Okay, and the oscillator is the thing that creates the sound in the first place. Any synthesizer needs to start with a sound, doesn't it? So that's the oscillator.
7: That's true. You want to hear some?
4: Opposite side of the room from where I'm sitting now, there's a traditional Indian stringed instrument called a tanpura. So we have acoustic instruments, but we're also surrounded by various electronic instruments. It's a bit like being in a synthesizer museum, so lots of kind of twiddly knobs and faders and so on. On the desk in front of us is the more contemporary kit.

0: And these different sounds coming in, are these different oscillators?
1: Different oscillators, and I have a mixing desk on the bottom so I can fade in the different sounds.
0: Now, listening to that sound, Andreas, it gives us a flavour of what's to come, that you're creating sounds that are, to say the least, unconventional. You're not in here to create a musical or, you know, catchy guitar riffs or some chorus that people are going to sing along to, are you? This is very different.
1: Well, for me, it has to have somehow a magic. It has to fascinate me. This is the main thing for me. Yeah.
0: Creating sounds that have never been created before.
1: You can say that, yeah, maybe. Yeah.
0: So, Flo, people who might be expecting us to be talking about, as it were, like a conventional synthesizer, like you see maybe when you go to most gigs or if you're watching a TV show with a band playing. But basically, it's a flight case. It's a touring flight case, yes, with these different modules. So this is why you call it modular synthesis. Mm-hmm. So you've got the bit that makes the noise. You've got other modules that shape the noise, the sound in certain ways. And delightfully, they're all connected with cables. And you're the one who plugs the cables in, isn't it, Flo? Or both of you. Yes. You can determine how you want to plug these modules into each other to get the kind of sounds you want.
2: Yes, I mean, in some sense, when we know how to patch it, then we can do what we want.
1: Different things happen and different sounds come out in this way.
0: Yeah. And I have to say, this is all terribly Berlin, isn't it? Because, you know, when I was growing up, I was really into a band called Tangerine Dream that you guys will know well. You know, a German so-called krautrock band, isn't it, from the 1970s and onwards. And they made music famously with, it was a Moog modular synthesizer, a huge, big, massive thing, almost the size of a room in its own right. They were, and many others, were part of this Berlin school using modular synthesis. So I feel as if in this studio, in this city, I've come to the ideal place to see real experimentation with this kind of technology, with this kind of music making. And before long, the music making is underway. Andy sits at the studio's most treasured synth, a highly rare 1960s instrument called the Superchord. He's feeding the sounds from that through Drift Machine's rack of modular equipment. Andreas leans over the controls, manipulating the knobs and faders as banks of lights on the panel flash. Flo alternates between his laptop and the modular synth too. At first, the guys are into a groove.
2: All right.
0: But
2: are you sending anything?
0: After a while,
2: no.
0: They're having problems.
3: It was perfect, Andreas.
4: Yeah, it was good. We don't change anything.
3: Don't change anything. We'll never find it again.
4: Yeah. I didn't change anything.
2: Everybody pretend nobody has done anything. So
4: maybe
2: let's take it
4: we have it recorded.
2: I didn't record anything.
4: No, the BBC recorded it.
2: Yeah.
5: The quality you want, but
2: okay, anyway, let's start. Let's just start. We won't get back there where we were before. It was different. I can't tell what it is.
0: No, the BBC hasn't recorded that bit either. Whatever magic they had has gone forever. Time to move on. I'll leave them to it for now. Earlier in the day, I had the chance to find out more about the jewel in the studio's crown, the mighty Superchord synthesizer. It hails from the days of the German Democratic Republic, the GDR, East Germany. This is Eastern Bloc Cold War technology. The studio director is Malte Gleason.
6: This one goes back to 1962, and it was a prototype. In fact, all the remaining Superchords are prototypes because it never went into series.
0: So let's look at the Superchord, and first to describe it, I would say that it looks like a control panel from a 1950s or 1960s power station. I've never seen a synthesizer that looks quite like it. On each side of the keyboard is a bank of 16 beautifully coloured, kind of orangey, browny, rotary dials or knobs, and then along the keyboard are a bank of switches. The colour scheme's very nice as well. It's a kind of very 1960s mid-blue, I'd say. Having said all that, tell me more about this instrument.
6: This is organized in a way that is very similar to an organ. So we have different registers here. So it says here oboe or vox humana or bassoon or trombone, in a way that it sounds similar to this instrument or this instrument color.
0: Is it true that it

0: takes quite a few minutes, maybe even an hour, to warm up in the morning?
1: I would say something like 20 minutes, because it's still with tubes. Like,
0: right, so you're flicking these switches, this top bank of switches.
1: And then the most interesting part of the instrument is on the left side. It's this subharmonic generator. You're outside of the traditional tuning system. This produces this very typical color of this instrument,
0: which would be, you know, a real GDR kind of sound. You know, other Western synths were not doing this. That is otherworldly.
1: Yeah, these are the typical subharmonic mixtures that you can hear.
0: And Andy, when you play these notes, do you feel as if you're hearing the GDR? You know, is there something about this tone? There is no other synthesizer like this in the world that actually works. We can say that?
2: Yes, Mr. Khrushchev himself heard it and said, oh, it's awful, and that's capitalistic decadence, stop it immediately.
0: Andy's referring to Nikita Khrushchev, the Soviet leader in the 1950s and 60s who built the Berlin Wall to stop citizens fleeing into Western Europe, and obviously was no fan of the superchord.
2: From the 10 synthesizers built, I think 4 are still existing. 3 are in the museum, and that's the only one you can actually play, because here at the Academy of Arts in Berlin, they put a lot of work in it to keep it, to maintain it. Having this instrument from a... Now we are in the 21st century, having this instrument from the 20th century and making music to a poem from the 19th century, that is going back and back and back in history of mankind to see what happened to mankind.
0: Like the super-cold synth, Andreas Goeth hails from East Germany too. During the Cold War, he moved over to the West, where he ended up in the same class at school as Andy Ammer.
3: My parents were in prison, and then they were bought out from the western part of Germany. That they paid money for political prisoners, and after that, my sister and me, we could come out.
0: Yeah, okay. Yeah. Andy, so what did people in the school make of having an East German guy amongst you in Munich?
2: It was very astonishing that the only one listening to the same music as this guy from Eastern Germany that even didn't know any band. But we agreed on the same things.
0: I mean, it is notable that you're into the same music, given that, Andreas, you know, you'd been in East Germany where any kind of Western music was banned. So how did you get to know some of the bands and the music that people like Andy were into over in the West?
3: We were listening to West German radio stations very intensely, and we had tape recorders and record, and I was very, very interested in music. That was my life. When I came to the West, I was a bit disappointed that most of the people who went to my class didn't know anything about music, and there was only Andy who shared the same taste, strange music, and
0: So you mean you'd risk your family's freedom to listen to this illicit music and then came over to the other side, to West Germany, to realise that people were fairly apathetic about that kind of music, apart from this one guy, Andy, and here you are 40 years later making music together in this incredible setting. The music making is well underway. They've been building the track up with other sounds, including Andy on the tanpura, the traditional Indian instrument I mentioned. The tanpura has strings and a long neck. Since we started on that track this morning, you've added so many different elements. The latest track that you added was you kind of improvising on the tanpura. But there's other elements in there as well. What else did you record?
2: One tone on the superchord,
0: yeah,
2: and one tone on the tanpura. Flo added some bass.
0: So I'm really struck that you've taken three tones that on their own would sound kind of interesting but quite bare, and you've created something very big. I'm not sure if you like what you've created, but you've created something big and dramatic sounding.
2: That's what we, when we get out of the studio, have to think about. If it has to be that big, if it's better, if it's
0: Like, is it a bit over the top, or
2: is it over the top? Is it getting too kitschy and overwhelming? And but it was a nice piece to start the day.
4: When I listen to it, I also feel now this should be like bare bone.
2: Okay, let's make a pause. Or
4: yes, please.
2: Yeah.
4: It's 1 o'clock.
2: It's 1 o'clock.
4: Yes.
0: I know you want to play the track back. Is it better to do it after lunch when you know you come back to it with fresh ears?
4: Yes.
2: No, is that how you tend to do it after lunch? No.
4: Maybe we do.
2: Yeah, I don't think so.
4: We have to maybe we do. I come back earlier.
2: To new shades of darkness.
0: This is In the Studio from the BBC World Service. I'm Gareth Mitchell in Berlin with radio dramatist Andy Ammer and the electronic music duo Drift Machine as they compose a soundtrack to a 19th century poem. But now it's lunchtime, Berlin style. This is a very famous currywurst stall, Ben. Yeah, people tell me it's the best.
5: Could we like it here in Berlin every day? Come here and eat it.
0: Yes, please.
5: Every day.
0: Flo, we're sitting at a currywurst stall. For people who've never been to Berlin, what is currywurst?
6: It's a kind of sausage, and you can eat it with a kind of special sauce with some more or less curry flavor. And here their speciality is that they serve it with some extra hot onions. I don't know if there's something typical for currywurst at all, but it tastes great.
0: Yeah, you need like some hot chili kick with some curry, I think. So you work with modular synthesizers. What is it that you like about working with modular synthesizers rather than what I might call more conventional synthesizers, like the ones you often see on TV pop shows, for instance?
6: You know, I never learned how to play an instrument. I can't read any music, and I got into music by playing drums, like punk rock. But in the end, this was the instrument which made it possible for me to start improvising on it, and so...
0: But people might say, well, look, you can do this on a laptop. AI can make this stuff now. Why are you going to all this trouble? All these cables, all these modules that you need to transport to the studio. It's a lot of hard work, isn't it? You could press a button on a laptop.
3: That's true, but the control is very difficult on the laptop because you have only one pointer with a mouse, and then here you have two hands and you can move knobs and faders, and you have much more hands on your controls, and this makes it much more flexible.
6: Yeah, but yeah. In the end, it's the track or the music that counts to me, I would say.
0: On our way back into the studio to start another track. I'm intrigued to hear what the starting point is for this track.
6: It might be the starting point. Andreas
0: might be.
6: Ended.
0: Wow, what is that sound, Andreas?
3: It was a walk we took along the Elbe River in Hamburg, and there was this bridge. This was moving. I thought, wow, this is amazing. And I recorded this with my mobile.
0: Yeah. And is this quite typical? Do you go out and get field recordings? Maybe you hear sometimes. Something, you capture it on your phone?
3: Yeah, sometimes. Sometimes it happens.
0: As Andreas tells me about his squealing bridge voice note, everyone started comparing voice notes they've recorded on their phones.
2: I have another one. It's a Lanz Bulldog from 1938.
3: Okay.
2: I have to find it.
4: Somebody whistling, you know.
0: We have right. So Flo has the sound of someone whistling on his phone.
4: It's a Lanz Bulldog. Tractor.
0: Oh, it's a tractor sound.
2: Yeah, it's a tractor sound from 1938, just with one cylinder, you know.
0: Yeah. Okay, so it's a 1938 tractor. It wasn't recorded in 1938.
2: No.
0: I think I've met my people. I go out recording things on my voice notes on my phone as well. I thought it was just me. You just hear something interesting in the field.
6: Sometimes randomly stuff like this happens. These are the surprises which make the whole thing very fun. And before that, I was a bit Without you, we wouldn't have played it, actually, you know. So thanks for coming. It was just for...
0: All part of the service.
6: Yeah, because you're talking about stuff, and so it happened that you just play, hey, I have this or that, you know.
0: Yeah, but I was just asking you, what voice notes you have on your phones that you record sounds with.
3: Let's listen to it again.
0: Yeah, and in fact, do you mind if we listen to them individually and then we can hear the effect when you put them together?
6: Sure, so that's the Lance Bulldog.
0: The tractor.
6: Now we switch to Hamburg, to the...
0: The squealing bridge.
6: The screaming bridge.
0: And so you can speed it up and slow it down, can you?
6: Yes. And then I could take the overall pitch.
0: Oh, wow.
6: Which would be the original one. I love this. Because it gives you so much possibilities you can put in now. You could add some reverb.
0: So that's like an echo kind of effect.
6: Yeah, you can do a lot of stuff with it, you know. It's just all...
2: And I'm not sure if the sample before was not better.
0: So Andy's thinking we could have left
6: but
0: it as it was.
6: Variations, you know, it's just a try. I mean, you know, it's no problem to do something right away again. Yeah, and it's just sometimes you find something, sometimes not. But it's easy and fast to try out. But do we want to use it?
0: Do we want to use it is the question. Why are you not convinced, Andy? Sounds good to me.
2: The question is what's stronger. That's, I think you don't have to demonstrate anything by this sound. It's perfectly weird, so we can't make it weirder.
0: As we bond over recording voice notes on our phones, I realise how much I'm enjoying my time with Andy and Drift Machine. It's fascinating to see them conjuring rich textures and sounds that have never been created before. And after a while, the tractor track is coming together.
6: This was the original sound, the tractor. And I only wanted to have the deep frequency, the bass drum, so to say.
0: Yeah, that's like a thumping bass drum from a dance track. Andreas is now twiddling a few of the knobs on the modular units here. And we can hear how that sound is transforming. He's changing some of the frequencies that make up that sound. Remember, this was a tractor at a country fair about a minute ago, and now listen to it. So they're going for a take on this, they're actually recording it. And I suppose if this was, like, say, in inverted commas, like a conventional music track, you might see them both on their instruments, maybe a guitar or a synth or a piano. But the way that the two guys, Andreas and Fleo, are kind of performing this track as part of this recording take is by manipulating all the different controls on their modular setup here with some improvised piano input from Andy. And they're having fun in here. They're smiling. There are grins on the faces. Stuff is happening. And remember, this started as a voice note on Andy's phone of a 1938 tractor. How was that? A one-take wonder?
3: Maybe, yes, I think so, yeah.
6: I'm not so fond of the piano, I have to say, in this context. It's a bit...
3: It is a heavy part of the poem. Let's put it...
6: To me it would be... Or then it's interesting in the break that it does something, so...
3: Yeah.
0: My 2 days with Andy and Drift Machine are coming to an end. They'll finesse the tracks in the lengthy mixing process in the weeks after they leave the studio. The artists are negotiating with a German radio station for a broadcast slot and planning to release the work as an album along with some other recordings. They spend the last few hours in the studio composing a contemplative final track to go with the end of Lord Byron's poem.
7: The wind. Darkness had no need of aid from them. She was the universe.
0: So, after a couple of days recording, here we are then. Have you got everything you need, Andy?
2: Oh, you never know. You can work forever on this.
3: For every part of the poem, we have something in the background, and now the mixing progress starts, and we will see if we have enough. But I'm really satisfied. I think it was a good session.
2: One special thing we did this week, and what electronic music musicians seldom do, being together in a room and acting as a band. That's a special thing, I think, that happened here this week.
0: Well, how has that been for you then, Flo? Because you know, quite often you'd be emailing audio files to each other, but here you are looking at each other, reacting to each other. How's it been?
8: To me, it felt like it got better day by day, and especially today, the last track.
2: You're getting softer and calmer, and you made a very sweet, tired ending, and I think you hope you can feel it in the music, getting tired and getting upset, that you hear it sometimes, and that's a nice thing of working live together.
0: Thanks for letting me come along and get in the way as you. Thanks for all the Curryverse folks. So thank you to you all, Andy, Andreas and Flo, here at the Studio for Electroacoustic Music in Berlin. This is In the Studio. I'm Gareth Mitchell, and the executive producer is Paula McGrath.
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0: ABC News with David Rollins. Veteran news anchor Richard Moorcroft has died at the age of 70. Mr. Moorcroft presented the ABC's 7pm news bulletin from 1983 to 2002. His death has been confirmed on his Instagram page, saying he passed peacefully with his partner of 36 years, Alison, beside him. Mr. Moorcroft was diagnosed with cancer earlier this year and died at a time of his choosing. Community Strong MP Zali Steggall has defended the price tag of high-level climate talks in the Pacific, arguing that Australia spent more on rugby diplomacy. Australia spent about $20 million to host pre-COP talks in Fiji and Tuvalu this week as part of efforts to boost regional relationships. The Albanese government's also spending $600 million on a deal to establish a Papua New Guinean NRL team in exchange for a security agreement. Ms. Steggall says the spending on pre-COP is negligible in comparison.
1: Now, that's $600 million to a bunch of rugby league players, right? Compared to $20 million to develop the dialogue that is needed to genuinely understand resilience and solutions for Pacific communities that are directly applicable for Australian communities as well.
0: The construction industry says it's unclear what the Coalition's migration policy would mean for the unskilled workforce. Under the proposal, net overseas migration would be slashed to 100,000 per year for the first 2 years of a coalition government. It's aiming towards a yearly target of 160,000, and increases would prioritise skilled migrants. The CEO of Master Builders Australia, Danita Warne, has welcomed the opposition's focus on skilled migration, but says there are concerns about other aspects of the policy.
2: We are concerned as to whether or not a dramatic cut in the temporary migration visas of those students and working holiday makers, for example, what that will have in terms of our unskilled workforce that we know we rely upon.
0: British police say a 22-year-old man has been arrested in London on suspicion of the preparation of terrorist acts over an incident last month at a US-run airbase. The arrest in the Westminster area of central London is the seventh in connection with a suspected plot against RAF Fairford in Western England. Six other men have been released on bail under investigation. Two soldiers remain in hospital following a fatal vehicle rollover at a military training base in the Northern Territory. The Australian Defence Force has identified the 28-year-old soldier who died in the crash as Corporal Brendan Hannam. The ADF says the incident will be investigated by military police and the Land Accident Investigation Board. Chief of Army Lieutenant General Susan Coyle says five others in the vehicle were flown to hospital in Darwin.
3: Two remain in hospital in a stable condition in Darwin, and the other three are currently in Robertson Barracks in our hospital ward being monitored.
0: Two of America's oldest movie studios have merged, with Paramount closing its $116 billion purchase of Warner Brothers Discovery. The takeover has formed a new Hollywood giant, now called Skydance. The merger brings together popular streaming services, HBO Max and Paramount Plus, with broadcast networks like CNN to live under the same roof as CBS. CEO David Ellison says it's an historic day, not just for Skydance, but for the entire industry. Francis Hausen has won the Nobel Prize in Physics for his contributions to the Ice Cube Neutrino Observatory and his discovery of high-energy neutrinos of astrophysical origin. In a statement, Mark Pierce, chair of the Nobel Committee for Physics, says Mr. Hausen's tenacity and scientific vision has paved the way for a new kind of astronomy. Born in Belgium, the 82-year-old scientist is affiliated with the University of Wisconsin-Madison in the US. The literacy campaign group PEN America says a record number of books were banned in US public schools during the past academic year. More than 12,000 bans were recorded, with the vast majority in Texas and Florida, as the BBC's Ella Bicknell reports.
4: Themes of race, sexuality and gender identity remain among the most common reasons why books are challenged, with artificial intelligence increasingly being used to identify books for removal. Alongside the usual suspects, including Margaret Atwood's The Handmaid's Tale and works by Stephen King, there's been an increase in bans of Japanese manga.
0: This is ABC News.

0: Looking at the capital city weather forecast now for the day ahead. Brisbane, a shower 2 and 28. Sydney, a possible shower and 19. Canberra, 18 and mostly sunny. 17 for Melbourne, where it'll be partly cloudy. Hobart, cloudy and 16. Adelaide can expect a very nice top of 23 and blue skies above. Partly cloudy here in Perth, also reaching 23 degrees. While Darwin will go 10 degrees higher than both Adelaide and Perth to hit 33 and partly cloudy skies. That's your capital city weather forecast for the coming day. Now back to the BBC.
1: This is NewsHour. Hello and welcome. It's the BBC World Service. I'm Paul Henley. We're coming to you live from London. First, across France today, the authorities are anticipating more violent clashes with the police, given the scale and nature of public demonstrations by people demanding more investment in the country's school system. Big crowds have gathered in all the major cities and many towns, around 86,000 people in all, according to the government. They are protesting against a lack of teachers, classroom overcrowding and run-down school buildings, among other things. And since the demonstrations started in Paris last month, they have gathered pace. Joanna is a student protesting today in Marseille.
2: We are protesting for better conditions of learning for our students, high schoolers, and even like under, because the conditions of schooling and classes, they are terrible. Terrible buildings, lack of teachers, lack of replacement for teachers that are sick, especially in the suburbs. We don't have enough teachers to learn, basically to learn. We, the media, are showing a lot of violent protests, but they don't show the response of the police, which is very, very aggressive, and they don't show enough the message of the students, which is better conditions, basically.
1: The BBC's Nick Beek sent this report from the city of Lyon.
3: Firefighters have turned up here because a bin's been set alight. All the students here are protesting, and this is a scene that's replicated in lots of parts of the country today. If you talk to these students, they say they want a lot more investment in their education. They say the classrooms are crumbling, that there's far too many pupils crammed in, and they want this to change. This fire's now been put out, but the fire is burning across this country. Pupils here say they're willing to come out again, if needs be, because they really want this to change.
1: And we'll hear very soon from our Paris correspondent. For the first time today, unions outside the education sector have been getting involved in the protests. Agathe Le Berdaire is Deputy Secretary General of the CGT Union that represents engineers, managers and tech professionals.
4: The CGT has sympathy for students protesting because their demands have been really clear and very legitimate from the start. They have started this protest around the 20th of September, and all of their demands are very legitimate. They ask for better schooling conditions. They ask for better classrooms that allow them to be warm in the winter, fresh and cool in the summer, which was not the case 4 months ago. They had to go through exams in very, very hard conditions. They're also asking to have more teachers because classes are packed right now. They usually have more than 30 kids in the classrooms, and also a lack of teacher that they're facing. Some of students are missing 3, 4, 5 months of one class for an entire year, which really threatens their ability to pass their exams and learn better. So all of these demands are very, very legitimate, but also we have been, as a union, very shocked with the reaction that we've seen from the police in front of the gatherings, in front of schools. We believe that students have a right to protest, have a right to debate, have a right to organize and to demonstrate. And until now, this right has been threatened by the police and the way the government is dealing with this mobilization.
1: Now, many of the problems that you spelled out that are undoubtedly facing these students will be familiar to high school students in many, many developed countries across the world, including most of the rest of Europe. Why do you think that facing exactly the same problems, the French students are much more proactive, more verbal?
4: I think there really is a lot of anger right now in this country. Wages are not going up, so their parents are facing intense inflation, and the firms do not want to raise wages at this moment. We also see the government trying to take money out of pensioners, so their own grandparents are also facing a critical social situation. And what happened is also that their own teachers have been fighting for better working conditions in the last few years.
1: Isn't a fundamental problem here that France isn't as rich a country as it once was, and that the same goes for many Western European countries in particular, that it has been perhaps living beyond its means, that its students are facing identical problems to elsewhere, its university students are in fact privileged compared to those in Britain and the United States saddled with vast debt?
4: Well, France is still the second economy in Europe, and what we have seen is that the lack of public money also comes from the fact that we have been spending public money on big firms. Firms like Total Energy, which is the firm responsible right now for the raise of prices in terms of access to fuel, has been getting public money in order to help them be a huge firm, a huge multinational. Firms like L'Oréal, like Sanofi, all of those firms that have been giving their shareholders a lot of money those last few months have also been getting some public spendings. And you cannot give money at the same time to massive multinational and to public school. It's not possible. So this is also the limit we're facing. We need a budget that is going to answer to social issues in France. We need a budget that really allows workers and their children and their parents to be able to live well.
1: Agathe Le Berdaire of France's CGT Union. So what is the French government's response to these protests that seem to be growing still? Sabrina Roubache is minister responsible for vocational training, education and apprenticeship. I spoke to her shortly before we came on air today, and I asked her if the protesters' concerns were legitimate.
5: Yes, absolutely. You know, I told this, I'm out in field to listen to our young people and to bring answers to their demands, which are legitimate. I told this yesterday on TV show. Today, once again, we are seeing that very strong turnout, really. This is the truth. We are around maybe 100,000, you know, people mobilized. We must listen to what our young people are telling us. It's very important about school schedules and higher education. And I think that when it comes to their future, they are anxious. It's normal. You know, growing up is hard. We have to understand that they are young.
1: Some of the students are telling us that it's more fundamental than this. Their schools are falling apart. There aren't enough teachers. They're being taught in freezing and boiling conditions. It's just all too much. You accept that?
5: Of course, because, you know, I'm a mummy. My daughter, she is, you know, in high school, public high school, and I know what I'm talking about.
1: Okay, some of the protesters also say that the police are cracking down on them too hard. Yeah. Is that a legitimate complaint too?
5: No, you know, we are in front of a kind of very high violence from the young people. We cannot ask to our police officers, you know, to say and to make nothing in front of a lot of violence.
1: Are you simultaneously addressing the concerns of members of the French public who aren't demonstrating, who are scared, who think this has got out of control, that there is violence on the streets of France and is not acceptable?
5: It's not acceptable, okay, for the young people, because I'm scared for them, for the young people. It's why I asked to the parents yesterday, keep your children at home. I think that we have to be responsible.
1: Why do you think today's high school and university students have it harder than you did, for instance, when you were their age?
5: You know, I think that they have so many things to tell us. They are tell us that we are anxious about the future. We are in France. We are a very great country. I want that the young people can understand that We are lucky. We have high school free, university free, the school free, the health is free in France. We have something, you know, so many things positives if we can compare with other countries.
1: Maybe the problem here is that the good things that French people have in modern life are simply not sustainable anymore. They're too expensive for a country that isn't as rich as it was.
5: You know, we are talking about one country, maybe the only country in the world, when you can find everything free, okay? I repeat, your university is free. You don't have to pay to go to university. You don't have to pay to go to school, elementary school, secondary school, and high school. You don't have to pay for your health. We have a social model, maybe the best of the world.
1: But is that social model going to last? These protests suggest it might not.
5: If we want to keep, okay, our social model, I'm talking about the young people, if we want to keep this, this is an exception in the world, okay? And I cannot let everyone tell that our country is the bad of the world, because it's false. But we have to maybe enhance so many things for our young people.
1: Sabrina Roubache, who is the French minister responsible for vocational education, training and apprenticeship. Across France, police now say there have been at least 5,000 arrests in these protests. The BBC's Hugh Schofield's in Paris, and he's been following one of the marchers there.
6: I'm just off the Place de la République, the traditional gathering ground of the French left, and there's a very, very large gathering of students there now. I've come away because there's no connectivity, there's so many people. They're moving down on their route towards the Place de la Nation. The atmosphere is very, very happy, exhilarated. A lot of adults there too, a lot of teachers, a lot of parents there expressing their support for the students, and a lot of police too, of course, but so far no sign of any trouble. As I say, the mood just very, very upbeat. A lot of sloganising, anti-police, anti-government, anti-far right, and rather less of more money for schools. It's quite political, shall we say.
1: And more widely, across French society, where does public opinion fall on this, do you think, and the state of the protests?
6: No one is going to disagree with the teenagers on their grievances. Everyone is going to say that they agree about, problems in schools, lack of resources and so on. I mean, that is par for the course now in France. People complain about the health system for the same reasons. But as the minister was pointing out there, you know, I think people in France do tend to forget this all comes absolutely free in France. And I think these questions you're putting to her about the sustainability of it all are very pertinent. The fact is that the markets are watching France very closely, and they do not want to see hints of, you know, once again, the state coffers opening up to bail out situations like this, to which, of course, the left argues, as you heard from the other person from the CGT, yes, there is money, though, if only we raised it where it is, i.e. in the dividends of the big multinationals. It's the core of the problem. Which side of the economic debate do you stand on?
1: The BBC's Hugh Schofield in Paris there. You're with the BBC World Service. Live from London, it's NewsHour. Coming up, we speak to the inventor of a new piano, the Standing Grand.
7: You have the keyboard in front of you, exactly where you'd expect a piano keyboard. And then take the strings that are lying horizontally, just make them go straight up.
1: More on that innovation in the next 15 minutes or so. The headlines: a former chief of Germany's intelligence services has been arrested on suspicion of espionage and attempting to pass state secrets to a foreign power. And Kenya's health ministry says it's recorded the country's first confirmed case of Ebola, a Kenyan citizen who arrived from the Democratic Republic of Congo.

0: I'm Paul Henley with NewsHour, live from the BBC in London. In Yemen, government forces backed by Saudi Arabia say they've taken back control of the strategic Bab al-Mandab Strait as part of a big new offensive against the Iran-backed Houthis. Renewed fightings displaced nearly 200,000 people since August, according to the United Nations. In Taiz, which has become one of the key battlegrounds, residents have been living with the threat of Houthi snipers and artillery all around the city. Our senior international correspondent, Nawal Al-Magafi, has recently returned from Taiz, and there's a warning that her report contains testimony that you might find distressing from the start.
1: Dozens of children swarm this schoolyard in Taiz City. They're smartly dressed in white and brown uniforms, smiling and laughing together before class. Every day, they risk their life for an education. Beyond the school's perimeter is a no-man's land, and they're playing in the crosshairs of Houthi snipers. Abdurraqib is a maths teacher, but he's also in charge of the school's security. He leads me up onto the roof to show me where the Houthis are hiding.
2: This is where snipers are located. They have military camps and barracks. They have heavy weapons in these areas. The only thing between us and them is this valley.
3: He's just telling me how the school is right on the line of fire. This is government-held territory, and here on my left is Houthi-held territory. And the only thing in the middle is the school.
1: From the rooftop, we can see derelict buildings on the opposite hillside. It's clear just how exposed the school really is.
3: Assalamu alaikum.
1: These children have never known anything but war. 10 years old, Rafif's arm is scarred by shrapnel.
4: There was a mortar and we were at home. Everyone was out except for me and my brother. Then a mortar came out of nowhere. I don't know where from.
1: Did it hit your home, I ask her?
4: No, right outside. The shrapnel blew through the door and into the house.
1: Just outside the school gates, bullet holes and shrapnel damage mark the street. Red signs warning of sniper fire are pinned to lampposts. Mounds of dirt and debris are piled high at the end of each street, interrupting the potential view of a Houthi marksman. Taiz has long been a battlefield. Just 5 minutes away in the hospital's intensive care unit, 11-year-old Amjad is fighting for his life. His heavily bandaged torso is stained with blood. He was working in his uncle's mechanic shop when a mortar struck. At his bedside, his mother prays, hoping he will make it through the night. Another little boy, 3-year-old Ahmed, was killed in the same attack. Nurse Akram holds his cream sandals splattered with blood.
5: We're always terrified. It's devastating to see children killed. What did they do? They haven't done anything. It's devastating. He's suddenly hit by a missile in the street. A child who has gone out to play or gone to school.
1: As the city marks the anniversary of Yemen becoming a republic, fireworks drown out the artillery echoing from the mountains. It's a day the Houthis reject, but thousands of people turn out to celebrate. Taiz may be a city surrounded by war, but its people refuse to be defeated by it.
0: That report from the BBC's senior international correspondent Nawal Al-Magafi from Yemen. The Nobel Prize for Physics has today been awarded to the Belgian scientist Francis Hausen. The Royal Swedish Academy of Sciences recognised him for his research into tiny particles at the South Pole known as neutrinos. For several years, he's been using South Pole ice to capture those particles. This is him talking about his research in 2023.
6: We have a block of 1 kilometre cube of ice filled with more than 5,000 light sensors, and they map the flash of light. And from this flash of light, we can reconstruct the type of neutrino, the direction they come from.
0: Roland Pease is our science specialist, and he's previously interviewed Francis Hausen about his work. He told me first more about the elusive neutrino particle.
7: Apart from being my favourite particle in all of physics, actually, they are absolutely mysterious, which is, I think, why they catch a lot of attention. They have no mass, or virtually no mass. They hardly interact with other matter at all. But they are created in violent situations like radioactivity in the centre of atoms, or, as Francis Hausen has been exploring, in violent things in across the universe, so black holes and star explosions and those kinds of things. I think they're fascinating. They're very hard, though, to capture, which is why he ended up turning part of the Antarctic ice sheet into the detector. He needed a lot of atoms to see to sort of interact occasionally with some of these ghostly particles, and then to be able to see the flashes of light that he talked about that he could then interpret. So it's a fascinating Nobel Prize, this one.
0: Why did he want to capture them? What was the aim to learn?
7: Because neutrinos can pass through matter so easily, so trillions of them are passing through you and me at this very moment, and we're not even aware of it. That means they can also come from the depths of very difficult, hard to reach places. So when we look at the sun, we see the light from its very surface, but they can actually see neutrinos that are generated in the heart of the sun by the nuclear actions that are going on there. In the same way, you have something like a supernova explosion or a black hole that's swallowing a star or something. The mechanics of all that is going on way beyond what other techniques can actually see. The neutrinos that come out, and they've detected only handfuls of them, but they come right from where all the action is going on. And so it's a new sort of window on the universe. These things are going on like the tree that falls down in the middle of a forest, but until now we've not been able to understand them. And, it's his ambition that has led to this new branch of astronomy.
0: And the committee says that his research can contribute to our understanding of the universe. What in particular can you explain?
7: Well, for example, black holes have been known to have these supermassive black holes at the centre of galaxies, and they can generate enormous jets that stretch thousands of light years out into the darkness of space with radio waves and all kinds of light coming off from them. But you want to know what's going on in the very middle of it all, because that's sort of where the physics is actually going on. I have to say, this is a kind of specialist thing. It's not going to make a better computer next year, but it's the kind of science that, by being curious about the universe, you learn new things about the rules of it all. And so to try and work out what's going on when a black hole actually chews up a star, what else, how could it not be more interesting, if you ask me?
0: It's normal, isn't it, for several scientists to win the Nobel Prize, so this is a big deal that he's done it alone.
7: It's exceptional. It's the Nobel Committee made a big thing about his drive in making this very ambitious project actually happen. So, he said that, it was a big ambition, back in the 1980s to be able to do this, but he was joined by other people who believed in it. And I think the fact they have succeeded shows that it was an ambition worth pursuing. It's amazing. I'm really pleased about it.
0: Roland Pease there, our science specialist. 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Much more to come.

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1: I'm Tulip Mazumdar, and in 2014, I was sent to Guinea to cover the West African Ebola outbreak.
2: This is the beginning. 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
4: Coming up on NewsHour in the next 30 minutes, why OpenAI had to apologise to Australian politicians and how that apology went down. We hear about the former head of Germany's intelligence services accused of spying and the musician who designed a vertical grand piano, all to come after this news.
5: BBC News with Govinda Gill. Germany's former foreign spy chief, August Hanning, has been arrested on suspicion of espionage and attempting to pass state secrets to a foreign power. Reports say the material includes assessments on Iran's nuclear program and Russia's military. Police and protesters have clashed in several French cities as nationwide demonstrations take place to call for more investment in schools. In Toulouse, police fired tear gas at demonstrators. Hundreds of schools across the country remain closed. Kenya's announced the first confirmed case of Ebola in the country. The patient, a Kenyan citizen, arrived from the Democratic Republic of Congo through Uganda over the weekend and has since died. Zambia says it will sign a new health agreement with the US, which does not include a contentious clause of sharing patient data. The health ministry also denied it would give Washington access to critical minerals. Haiti's indefinitely postponed what would have been its first election since 2016. The Electoral Council said the conditions weren't yet right to conduct the voting process properly, but that voter registration is continuing. A judge in Spain has lifted a warrant for the separatist former head of Catalonia, Carlos Puigdemont. Mr. Puigdemont fled to Belgium to escape arrest linked to him organising a failed bid for Catalan independence. Turkish officials say one child has been killed and seven others injured after a teenage girl stabbed pupils at a school in Istanbul. Police say the suspected attacker, a 15-year-old girl from another school, has been detained. Items from the personal archive of the American director, Stanley Kubrick, are going to auction for the first time. Along the lots are the blue dresses worn by the twins in the horror film The Shining. BBC News.
4: Welcome back to NewsHour. Now, picture, if you can, a grand piano. Now, keep the keyboard exactly where you expect it to be, but turn the rest of the instrument up vertically. So the strings are going straight up in front of you and are directly in front of you when you play. That's what's been created by a concert pianist who often plucks the strings during her performances, as well as playing the keys as normal. Sarah Nichols told my colleague Katie Razzle why she changed her piano's shape.
6: I was leaning inside the grand piano because the sounds that you can make by plucking the strings or strumming or finding a harmonic are really amazing, but they're very uncomfortable to reach. Somebody once said it looks like a car mechanic going under the bonnet of a car.
7: And how common is it, Sarah, to, as a concert pianist, to be doing that, to be playing rather than just playing the keys, actually also leaning in to effectively pluck the strings?
6: Well, you'd be surprised. I was being asked to do it a lot because I was specialising in contemporary classical music. It was first written for in 1916 to play inside the piano. So it's been going on a long time. People like John Cage have made it very famous. Lots of people do it now, young composers. It's got heritage, and that was the first problem. But there was another problem as well. The pianos are heavy. The piano strings have 20 tons of tension, and that's the equivalent of two London buses. It's a lot of tension, and it's held with this cast iron, which was patented 200 years ago. Cars change, buildings change, pianos don't change. And so that set me off on a quest to see if I could make a lighter piano.
7: And what have you made it out of? What's the ingredients?
6: The main ingredient is carbon fibre, which is light and strong. We're still testing it and improving it. What I can play for you today is a few sounds on my earlier prototype, which is actually a hacked piano from 1930.

0: I experience it as a sort of orchestra of piano, right? Because you can make so many different colors. But it's really important to say that the piano I'm developing is perfectly well designed to simply play normal repertoire on it. You can sit down and play Beethoven, and that's really fine. For me, what's exciting is making a musical instrument means that I'm giving people a tool to play their own favorite music, and that's amazingly exciting.
1: Do you think it'll catch on? Because clearly, lots of people don't have pianos for cost reasons, but you can get a secondhand one really cheaply now, because the main reason I think people don't have them is because they take up so much room. And maybe yours will take up less room.
0: That's exactly it. It's the sound of a grand in the footprint of an upright, and a piano that you can carry up the stairs.
2: Sarah Nichols there on her new invention, the Standing Grand Piano.

0: You're listening to the BBC. It's NewsHour. I'm Paul Henley. A senior executive at OpenAI has apologised to an Australian parliamentary committee after an artificial intelligence model it designed gained unauthorised access to government websites during testing. The incident back in June targeted Australia's healthcare portal, but authorities weren't alerted about it until weeks later. It made headlines globally because it was the first known hack of any government website by AI. Jason Kwon, who is the firm's chief strategy officer, said the response should have been handled better and that he was committed to rebuilding trust.
1: Our response here again was not good enough, and that we should have informed the impacted parties much sooner in the process. The reasoning for why that did not happen is we wanted to understand more of the facts before we spoke to the impacted parties. But because of the novelty of this situation, I think we have learned our lesson that it is better to inform, even with partial information, to let parties know that something has occurred, and to also make sure that we're going through all the right channels so that multiple members and aspects of government are informed of what's happening in the situation.
0: Well, Australia is one of 20 countries calling for collective regulation of artificial intelligence. The heads of OpenAI and Anthropic have both declined requests to appear before the same Australian
1: impacted parties much sooner in the process. The reasoning for why that did not happen is we wanted to understand more of the facts before we spoke to the impacted parties. But because of the novelty of this situation, I think we have learned our lesson that it is better to inform, even with partial information, to let parties know that something has occurred, and to also make sure that we're going through all the right channels so that...

0: committee. Jo Briskie is from the governing Labour Party and is chair of that committee. She gave me her reaction to the apology.
1: I think it was very important that OpenAI make that apology to the Australian people. They did so in writing during the week or a week or so ago, and to do so again in person today I think was important. What happened was utterly unacceptable, both in terms of the agent that accessed some government pages, but also importantly how long it took for them to let us know about it.
0: But beyond it being important, I suppose the big questions are, do you believe it will not happen again? Or do you believe if it happened again, they'd deal with it entirely differently?
1: That is the evidence that they provided us today. They did talk through with the committee what they have done to change their processes, both by how they train their models, what safety measures, what other redundancies they're now putting in place, including external people to check. And also, importantly, they've committed to us that they have changed the way in which they will notify should this or should they find out this has happened again. That is important, and ultimately, you know, they tell us, but we've got to see it in action.
0: That was Jo Briskie, the chair of the Australian Parliamentary Committee, sounding somewhat content with the evidence she heard today. Not everyone on the committee feels the same, though. David Pocock is an independent senator, and he's been giving me his reaction.
2: Clearly, OpenAI is in damage control mode. They do seem genuinely sorry. You know, I think you take that with a grain of salt, given some of the concerns we've heard about the culture there, and you know, the fact that they knew about this before they met with our Deputy Prime Minister, and you know, no one felt the need to tell them in that meeting. So. Sure, they've apologised, but I think there's clearly a lot of work for them to do. I don't think that makes up for all the concerns that are being raised around safety and this sort of race amongst the AI labs and what that means for all of us.
0: Share your concerns. What are they exactly, if this is a sign of them, their hack?
2: You've got, on the one end, the existential risk that we are now hearing people who are leaving these labs talking about. We've had people like Jeffrey Hinton and others talking about for many years now, to impacts on the job market and what that's going to mean for countries like Australia. We have these US tech companies here who do some really good business and pay basically next to no tax. You know, Microsoft is paying 1.39% tax on revenue here in Australia. I think Google's the best of them at just under 3.4% tax. So it's not like we're going to have something to tax to replace all of the personal income tax that we're losing, let alone all the you know, people who are potentially out of work. And no one seems to be able to answer the bigger question of what is all this for? Why are we rushing so fast into an uncertain future that on the one hand has existential risk and on the other has potential you know, mass job losses.
0: Okay, but one issue at a time, surely. Your beef with artificial intelligence is much greater than to do with this particular hack. You seem like you want to take on the industry as a whole.
2: Well, I think they've got a lot to answer for. This industry is built off human works, and I think there's some very serious questions around copyright, and that's one of the big ones I've been grappling with and asking about in this committee. You know, these US tech companies claim fair use in the US. There are, we were told, 130 plus court cases challenging that in the US. I think they've won the first two, but there are many, many more to come. And they are trying to get the Australian government to find a workaround to our copyright laws so that they can train AI models here. And that would set a global precedent. And I think that's really worrying, both as a country, what that means for us, willing to throw our creatives and all of their work under the bus just to host these big AI data training centres. But I think, you know, globally, what it says about us as people, it doesn't sit right with me. And nothing I've heard from them really adds up. One of the things that we hear is obviously this is, you know, the most incredible technology. These are some of the biggest private companies in the history of the world now, and yet they're telling us that it's just too hard to strike deals with copyright holders despite copyright holders being set up very well through collecting institutions to do exactly that. They simply

0: do not want to negotiate.
1: The man from OpenAI, Jason Kwon, said that it was important to re-establish trust with the Australian public. Is that important? The chair of your committee said that Australians were early adopters of new technology and that they were open to this.
0: Yeah, I think you'll find Aussies are both early adopters but also very sceptical, and I think that's healthy. I think we should have a big dose of scepticism with these big US tech companies, and I think particularly in the global political climate where you have a sector that is asking for regulation, doesn't seem capable of actually regulating itself, and then you've got President Trump basically saying no regulation, just let it rip and we'll sign a piece of paper and continue on. And I think we should all be concerned about that. And I would love to see the Australian government working with like-minded middle powers around the world to really push the US and push China to do better.
1: Australian Independent Senator David Pocock, who's a committee member who heard that apology today from OpenAI's Jason Kwon after their AI models gained unauthorised access to government websites back in June. Now, when Britain's last Prime Minister, Keir Starmer, resigned this summer, he said he was doing so for the sake of the Labour Party's future. This Thursday, there'll be a by-election in his old constituency of Holborn and St Pancras here in central London. It has now become a battleground for the British left because the Greens and the Labour Party are leading the polls, with Green Party leader Zach Polanski seeking election himself. It's a high-risk, high-reward strategy for the Greens, as under the new Prime Minister, Andy Burnham, the governing Labour Party has been enjoying a revival. This week's vote will put Zach Polanski's popularity and Andy Burnham's to the test. The BBC's Eve Webster in London has more.
2: I think almost everyone I'm talking to sees this as me going up against the Labour government.
3: That's Zach Polanski, leader of the left-wing environmentalist Green Party. I'm meeting him in a gay bar in central London's Camden Town, part of the Holborn and St Pancras constituency. It's here that he's seeking election as a Member of Parliament. But for him, this election is far more than this central London neighbourhood. It's a statement on the British left as a whole.
2: The next election, the most powerful vote anyone can make, is a genuine left-wing vote to keep Labour in check, to push them in the right direction. And if they're not willing to go in the right direction, then the Green Party eventually will replace the Labour Party.
3: Polanski has been leader of the party for just over a year, and in his relatively short tenure, the party has enjoyed some real wins. They've attracted voters with policies on rent control, climate change, and their condemnation of the state of Israel. Taking inspiration from New York Mayor Zoran Mamdani, they've campaigned heavily on social media, often in foreign languages.
4: Greens, K-pressure say, Labour nay.
3: But Polanski's leadership has not been without controversy. The party has been marred by accusations of anti-Semitism. Last weekend, the Greens passed a motion declaring Zionism as a form of racism. Israel called this a clear anti-Semitic text, banning Polanski from the country. It has also garnered criticism from the British left too, with the government's communities secretary saying the motion crosses a line and is rightly being condemned across the political spectrum. Polanski, who is Jewish himself, did not participate in this vote, but has said that there is no tolerance for anti-Semitism within his party. While Polanski and other candidates are campaigning in Holborn and St Pancras, new Prime Minister Andy Burnham has been outlining his vision for Britain.
5: The United Kingdom my dad represented is the one I believe in, a union of nations.
3: This emotive speech earned praise from across the political spectrum. But will this translate to votes? Here's political analyst and local resident Peter Kellner.
6: The reason why the Labour Party kicked out Keir Starmer was because Labour was very unpopular. Andy Burnham comes along and his offer to his party is, I can go back and reconstruct a Labour election-winning coalition. A large part of reconstructing the Labour-winning coalition is that he appeals more to the disgruntled people on the left who've gone to other parties. And in Holborn and St Pancras, that means the Greens.
3: The Greens and Labour are far from the only parties campaigning in Holborn and St Pancras, with candidates from the centrist Liberal Democrats, the right-wing Conservatives and the right-wing Reform Party seeking election too. You can find the full list on the BBC website. It's worth noting that first, many voters use by-elections to cast protest votes against the government. Second, this constituency is far from typical. Standing here in the heart of this constituency between St Pancras and King's Cross Station, where you can catch the Eurostar and the Hogwarts Express, you can see just how varied this area is. I can see the Google headquarters and some of the most expensive properties in London, but only a short walk away is one of London's largest council estates. Around 43% of people living here are in social housing. Compare that to the national average of 16%. It's also a very diverse constituency with a lot of students and religious minorities who care deeply about the war in Gaza. The Labour Foreign Secretary, Ed Miliband, has recently announced changes to the UK's relationship with Israel. For example, the UK will place sanctions on the Israeli settlements in the occupied West Bank. I've just met with the Labour candidate for this by-election, Sagal Abdiwali. She says these announcements have gone down well with people on the doorstep and have possibly brought them back to Labour when they otherwise might be going green on this issue.
7: I came to this country when I was 6 years old, my family from Somalia. We came here as refugees, and when we first came here, it was charity organisations and local council services that really worked together to make us feel settled and welcome.
3: Losing this Labour stronghold to the Greens would put a considerable dampener on the Burnham honeymoon period for Labour. But if the Greens fail to build on their recent wins, it could be a sign that left-wing voters are returning to the Labour fold.
1: The BBC's Eve Webster reporting. 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
10: 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Morally, we just couldn't handle the South African goods. And I think because we wouldn't go away, the Irish government had to try and do something.
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1: Here now is a reminder of our main news story this hour. Demonstrations are taking place across France in support of students who've been demanding more investment in schools. Speaking to this programme, the deputy head of one of France's trades unions, Agathe Le Berdaire, told us why student sentiment was running so high.
13: I think there really is a lot of anger right now in this country. Wages are not going up, so their parents are facing intense inflation, and the firms do not want to raise wages at this moment. We also see the government trying to take money out of pensioners.
1: One other headline, Kenya has increased surveillance along its border with Uganda, having confirmed its first case of Ebola.

0: This is Paul Henley with NewsHour, live from the BBC in London. Germany's former intelligence chief, August Hanning, has been arrested on suspicion of espionage and attempting to pass state secrets to foreign powers. Investigators say Mr. Hanning, who led Germany's Federal Intelligence Service for 7 years until 2005, bought secret information from a former aide and used it to compile analysis for a foreign intelligence service. Mr. Hanning's lawyers reject those allegations. Michaela Kufner is chief political editor for the German broadcaster Deutsche Welle and co-host of a podcast called Berlin Briefing. She told us more about the allegations facing Mr. Hanning.
1: Well, one thing is for sure, this will become a movie at some point. August Hanning, who's now 80 years old, is the former head of the Foreign Intelligence Service. And it appears that's the allegation that to essentially secure his post-pension age income, he tapped into a source he had sitting in his office while he was still in duty, and that was his office manager, who continued to stay with the agency and who, until earlier this year, was actually still serving near the consecutive directors of the BND, Germany's Foreign Intelligence Service, compiling briefings. All of this was classified material. And that material, that's the allegation, was supposedly passed on to Mr. Hanning, who is believed to have indeed handed some of that to, as it is put, another foreign intelligence service, another state intelligence service. That's what the prosecutor general is saying, but without naming any country. Needless to say that the top suspect countries on the list would be Russia or China.
0: Yes, that's what some of the German media have been speculating, is it?
1: Well, we didn't manage to get any official information out of those in the know. But what we do know is that less than 24 hours before this came out, the current head of the intelligence service, Martin Jäger, was in his only public hearing he holds once a year in the German parliament. And there he did warn that Germany was increasingly in what he called a shadow war with Russia. So clearly this comes at a moment as the domestic and the foreign intelligence services of Germany are raising the alarms about Russia's hybrid war.
0: As you say, it's movie plot stuff. What kind of public reaction has there been?
1: Well, there is disbelief and outrage. Speaking to members of parliament, that is exactly the sentiment you get across the entire political spectrum. And there is a call to have all of this cleared up. But no doubt, this is a huge damage to Germany's intelligence services, who just saw a law come into force which will provide them with more powers of actually being able to be proactive. That law is on the table at this moment in time. And the BND wanted to raise its profile to be more at eye level with other intelligence services of the UK and the US, because the BND in Germany's post-war history never had the ability to actually act to conduct operations like your intelligence service in Britain actually could.
0: With Michaela Kufner, who is chief political editor for the German broadcaster Deutsche Welle. Now, Jeffrey Archer, whose death was announced last night, was a household name in Britain to anyone in tune with mainstream politics in the late 20th century. He was a member of the House of Lords, former deputy chairman of the governing then Conservative Party, and he was also the subject of a notorious sex scandal in the 1980s. He served a 4-year prison sentence for perjury and perverting the course of justice. But perhaps the main reason for his fame internationally was the fact that he was a prolific and hugely successful author whose books have sold more than 320 million copies globally. Giles Brandreth, writer, colleague and longtime friend of Jeffrey Archer, spoke to NewsHour's James Kumarasamy just after the news broke of his death.
2: I was with Jeffrey yesterday afternoon to launch his new book, Adam and Eve, and he was in outstanding form. He was so en song. We had a conversation about his extraordinary career, because to have somebody who was so full of life suddenly dead is beyond belief. the great storyteller. What a way to go on the eve of the publication of your 50th and final novel. And at the end of our conversation, and we talked about his whole career, one bestseller after another, the ups and the downs of his life, he got up and he said to the audience, thank you, thank you. And then he went into this speech by Shakespeare, and then he just left the stage. And it was very moving at the time. And of course, we had no idea. He seemed in such fighting form. He didn't like talking about having been in prison, though he published three volumes of his prison diaries, but it did change him. He was always a huge character, full of energy and life, but he became a gentler person as a result of his prison experience. He was always fun to be with, but he was, well, it did. I think it made him a gentler person, without a doubt at all. But he went on writing bestseller after bestseller and raising millions of pounds, literally millions of pounds, for charities as a great auctioneer at charity auctions.
0: How do you think he'll be remembered, for the ups and the downs?
2: I think he'll be remembered as a great storyteller. What he did was he put into his books stories you couldn't put down. People turned the pages. That's why he's been one of the most successful novelists of our time. A bestseller 50 years ago and a bestseller this week. He took his experience of being a poor investment and having to leave Parliament to write his first novel, Not a Penny More, Not a Penny Less. Then with his third novel, Cain and Abel, I think he was given an advance of $3 million for that. And he then never looked back. Yes, there were ups and there were downs. He pushed life to the extremes. But my gosh, he was an exciting person to know. So his story will be remembered. The people who have loved his novels will be very grateful because, well, you can't beat reading a good Geoffrey Archer. And I have to tell you, the latest one, he would like me to tell you this. He felt it was his best. I've only just begun it, but I think it might well be his best.
0: Giles Brendreth, who's a writer, former MP and colleague and friend of Geoffrey Archer, remembering him there. There's been another tribute just a short time ago from Britain's Queen Camilla, who said, seldom does an author get to live a life as rich, varied and colourful as any of the characters in their books or with as many surprising plot twists. Geoffrey Archer was an exception to the end. And Queen Camilla goes on to say, while he was not without flaw, his friends will recall him as an irrepressible life force through all the many differing chapters of his life. Thanks for listening to this edition of NewsHour. Join us again soon if you can. From the whole team, bye-bye for now.
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0: Hello, this is ABC News with David Rowlands. The Australian Chamber of Commerce and Industry is warning that the Coalition's proposed cuts to immigration would hurt Australia's economic growth. Under the proposal, net overseas migration would be slashed to 100,000 people per year for the first 2 years of a Coalition government, before increasing to 160,000 by the fourth year. The plan includes cutting 650,000 temporary visas over 4 years, including by abolishing temporary graduate visas and cutting the student visa intake. Chief Executive Andrew McKellar says this policy goes against what the economy needs.
1: The reality is that if we are going to cut levels of migration to the extent that the coalition says that it will, that will undermine the growth rate of the Australian economy and our future growth potential, and that is not a good thing.
0: Paramount Skydance has officially taken over Warner Brothers Discovery in a merger worth well over $100 billion that is set to reshape Hollywood and the media landscape. Eliza Getzey takes up the story.
2: The takeover merges two of the biggest studios in Los Angeles after months of legal disputes and fears that cuts and consolidation could harm competition and consumers. It will alter streaming for millions of people and leave one of the biggest US news outlets, CNN, in uncertain territory. The merger will also bring together channels like HBO, CBS, Nickelodeon, Showtime, Comedy Central, DC Studios and Food Network. Paramount will acquire ownership of franchises like Harry Potter, Game of Thrones, The Lord of the Rings and Mission Impossible. The freshly created entertainment behemoth will have the new name Skydance Corporation. Chairman and Chief Executive David Ellison describes the deal as historic for the film industry.
0: ASOS shoppers have been sent a phone notification claiming the online fashion retailer has been hacked and its data compromised. Users of the ASOS mobile app were sent the message on Tuesday night with the headline ASOS Hacked. The message reads, "We have fully compromised the Snowflake instance. Engage with us or we will leak it." The UK company has seen its share price slump more than 10% on the London Stock Exchange following the alert. ASOS has not yet fully officially responded to the incident, but the site's AI chatbot has told the ABC that it's investigating the matter. Germany's former intelligence chief, August Hanning, has been arrested on suspicion of espionage. Hanning led the BND for 7 years until 2005, and his lawyer rejects the allegations, as the BBC's Bethany Bell reports.
3: If the suspicions against August Hanning and his aide are confirmed, this would be a scandal of historic proportions. Federal prosecutors say Mr. Hanning is strongly suspected of treasonous espionage and passing on state secrets. They say he was in close contact with a representative of a foreign intelligence service to whom he passed on political information for several years. Investigators didn't say which foreign powers were involved, but German media says the material included sensitive assessments about Iran's nuclear program and the Russian military.
0: Veteran news anchor Richard Moorcroft has died at the age of 70 at a time of his choosing, following a cancer diagnosis earlier this year. Mr. Moorcroft presented the ABC's 7pm News Bulletin from 1983 to 2002 and later went on to host SBS's Letters and Numbers program. A post on his Instagram page says Mr. Moorcroft was grateful to go peacefully with his partner of 36 years, Alison, beside him. Australian story presenter and friend Lee Sales says he was a terrific person and his death is a huge loss.
4: Richard Moorcroft, I think, can be described as a gentleman and a gentle man. He was the kindest, most courteous, warm, lovely person you could ever hope to meet.
0: New North Melbourne AFL coach Jamie Graham says improving his team's defence will be a major focus of the role. 43-year-old Graham has replaced Alistair Clarkson in the job after a long stint as an assistant coach with West Coast and Fremantle. He says improving North's defensive approach will be a big part of getting them back into the finals.
5: I have identified some team defence opportunities for our team, and if we can turn the ball over closer to goal, we can really bring our game to life and create scoring opportunities that way.
0: That brings you up to date with a taste of the latest ABC News.

0: Let's have a taste of the capital city weather forecasts for the day ahead. Brisbane, a shower at 2 and 28. Sydney will only reach 19 degrees with a possible shower in the mix. Canberra, 18, but mostly sunny. 17 for Melbourne, where it'll be partly cloudy on Wednesday. Hobart, 16, under grey skies. Nothing but blue skies for the good folk of Adelaide. 23 will be the very pleasant top. It'll also reach 23 degrees here in Perth on Wednesday when it arrives in just under an hour's time. Partly cloudy skies in the capital city. While Darwin will go 10 degrees higher than Perth and Adelaide, 33, partly cloudy.
1: 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Hello, welcome to Outlook from the BBC World Service. I'm Jo Fidgen.
2: The winner tonight is the incredible and fantastic Samuel Fosso. Yeah!
1: Samuel Fosso, the prize-winning photographer.
3: Je ne savais pas que je serais aujourd'hui comme je suis là.
4: So he had no idea that from where he started out, he would be here today.
3: Je lui ai dit de continuer à travailler et chercher seulement à manger. Plus tard, vous serez célèbre.
4: He said, you just have to work and look for food to eat and later you'll be famous.
1: And that, in a nutshell, is the arc of Samuel's life. Look for food to eat and then later you'll be famous. His 60-year journey from Central Africa to London to accept the influential Deutsche Börse Prize has been disrupted by conflict and hunger. And his body of work reflects the courage and humour that have fuelled him. It's his self-portraits that he's known for, often dressed as other people, civil rights leaders and politicians, religious figures and female models. We'll hear how he developed a passion for self-portraiture in childhood and about the woman who inspired his first efforts, his Nigerian grandmother. Samuel himself was born in Cameroon but moved to live with his grandparents when he was very little.
5: J'étais né comme quand j'étais né paralysé de quatre membres.
6: I was born paralyzed in all four limbs, and back in Cameroon, modern doctors couldn't cure me. So my mom took me to Nigeria to see her father, who is a very well-known healer, so we could find a solution to my condition. She brought me to Nigeria and introduced me to her father, explaining, "He is your grandson." And this is what he told my mom. If this paralysis isn't connected to God, then it can be cured. But if it is connected to God, it's impossible. From there, he carried out a consultation. He told my mom it was curable because it was a matter of witchcraft. She had been targeted herself, but because she was pregnant with me, it affected me. And that's it. So it could be healed.
5: Et voilà. Donc ça sera guéri.
1: Samuel stayed on with his grandparents because his mother soon fell ill and passed away.
5: Ma grand-mère, je le prenais comme ma mère.
6: I treated my grandmother like my mom because I didn't really know my mother. I was taken there as a little kid and they never mentioned her to me. So my grandmother was the only one I recognized as a mother, right up until the day they told me my mother had died. That's when I realized she wasn't my actual mom. She was my grandmother. But it didn't change anything. Because I was used to being with her. I grew up like that from the start. So, to me, she was my own mom. We were very close, so connected, inseparable.
1: But trouble was coming. Samuel was 5 in 1967 when the eastern part of Nigeria, where he was living with his grandmother, declared independence, calling itself the Republic of Biafra. Nigeria's military head of state, General Gowon, responded.
7: If the integrity of this country is threatened, I will use force to maintain it. And I'm afraid the time has come.
1: What followed was civil war. It was brutal. Some of what we're going to hear is distressing.
8: In villages and towns captured by federal troops, the hardcore Biafrans, members of the Igbo tribe, have fled.
6: The Nigerian army had already advanced close to our village. So we left and went to other villages. But they were also taken over by soldiers. It was war, you know. Then we heard the enemy had captured our village. So we fled much further away, hundreds of kilometers into the bush. And I stayed there for 3 years of war with my granddad and my grandma.
1: So three very tough years living with your grandparents during wartime in Nigeria. How were those years for you as a family?
5: It
6: was very hard. It was very hard because we didn't have anything. The worst part was that we had nothing to eat. I lost cousins, relatives. They died from severe malnutrition, from lack of food, lack of salt, everything. You swell up, the feet swell, the body swells, then the skin splits. It's like overcooked sweet potatoes that dry out, you know. I even saw one of my grandfather's children die. We couldn't bury them because rebel soldiers said, no, leave the body there. It's to lure the enemy. So the body was just thrown away. It's terrible because, you see, even women being made to throw their children away, it's heartbreaking. But I just tell myself it was God who kept me alive because I was the same age as the others who were dying. I even got to a point where I didn't have any clothes left to wear. So there was a man who'd just been killed by the enemy, and my grandma took the clothes off his body. I put on the shirt of a big man, and it looked like a long robe on me. And it was like that. We never stayed in one place. We were always moving from place to place, until after 2 years, they started dropping food from the air, which saved us a bit.
9: At last, with the capitulation ordered by General Ajoku's successor, the bloodbath of Biafra seems to be at an end.
1: Almost 3 years after leaving their village in early 1970, Samuel and his family were finally able to go back.
6: All the houses had been destroyed. It was chaos. There was nothing left. So we slept on the street in our village, and there were still Nigerian soldiers stationed next to our school. Eating was hard. There was nothing. We had to go through the rubbish bins where people threw food away. We took that rotten food, warmed it up, and ate it, even though it wasn't good. We were just trying to find something to eat.
1: Times were very hard and threatened to get harder still, so it was decided that Samuel and his brother should go and live with other members of the family, initially across the border in Cameroon.
6: My grandmother was worried. She didn't want to be separated from me. She didn't want me to go off to Cameroon. She didn't want to lose me. She was anxious. You see, back then, it was almost like the Middle Ages. She was so anxious, and she cried.
1: From Cameroon, Samuel was sent even further away from his grandmother to Bangui, the capital of the Central African Republic, where one of his uncles was living.
6: She was also pestering my uncle to bring me back so she could see me for herself, just to know that I'm really still alive. Sometimes my uncle would take a photo of me and then send it to her to prove I'm alive. Sometimes she'd accept it, sometimes she wouldn't. She told my uncle, look at this photo. There are people who've been gone for years, but their photos were taken back when they were still alive. If people are dead, the photo doesn't mean anything. So she really wanted to see me. But it was impossible back then for my uncle to take me back to Nigeria.
1: By then, Samuel was getting interested in photography himself and aged just 13. In 1975, he opened his own photography studio.
6: What I was doing was commercial, to make money. It wasn't for art. I didn't know that photography, too, could be an artistic subject. No. So I opened a photo studio like many Africans did in the 40s and 50s. Then my turn came in 1975. I opened my first studio, I remember, on the 14th of September 1975, so people would come in to have their photo taken.
1: How does a 13-year-old go about setting up their own photography studio?
6: It was possible. At 13, I was already quite mature. I used to do chores for my uncle's wife. I'd go to the market and bring her food to cook. On the way, I came across a photographer's studio run by a Nigerian. So I asked him to teach me photography. I also had to ask my uncle to give his approval, of course. So I spent 5.5 months learning photography until I knew everything. I could do the printing, take the photos, and make the prints. Then my uncle went off to buy me some equipment, and they asked me to find premises so we could open up. I found a place, and we got it all sorted. That was it. 13 years old. And that's what amazed people too. Everyone could see how young I was. So small, and yet I was doing the kind of work you'd expect from an old man, a very old man. It astonished everyone. People always came along, just for the pleasure of seeing the proof, to check it really was me taking the photo. They'd come to have their picture taken, I'd do it, then I'd print it. It was amazing. Nothing is impossible. With the experience of the war and what we went through, it makes you smarter.
1: What kind of photographs do people want?
3: Au fait, nous avons divers systèmes.
6: Actually, we've got various types. You see, there are exams in June, and students need to have passport photos to make their ID cards. So there are lots of them coming in. Then it's the Central African Republic's Independence Day. People want to have photos taken. They dress up and wear brand new outfits. And in the Central African Republic, people love celebrating Mother's Day. So in May, the little girls, they all become mothers. Everyone dresses up to have photos taken. That's how it was. They like it. They want to look professional. Because for me, to take on a client, you have to do their makeup. You have to direct them. That's what used to bring clients to me. People would say, he's just a little lad, but he really knows his job. What people in Bangui were saying was that they loved what I was doing. So I called my studio Photo Convenance. Convenience. Convenience means that if you take the photo, it will suit you exactly as you are.
1: So how did you move from making convenient photos into doing your self-portraits?
3: Je travaillais avec l'appareil qui prenait la pellicule 6-6.
6: I was working with a camera that took 6-6 film in a square format. This film, it gave you 12 shots. Once you used up the 12, you'd reload the camera for another 12. But sometimes I'd miscount and I couldn't finish it off. There'd be a couple of shots left. I wouldn't want to waste them. So I started shooting myself using the self-timer. And I've always liked recreating physical movements. Everyday gestures. I watched people walking, how they do it, and that's how it started. It wasn't mindless. I wanted to do something appealing. My body's very flexible, so I can move however I want.
1: Samuel was discovering a talent for framing his photographs using backdrops and props and costumes, but they weren't for the viewing public. They were for his grandmother.
3: La première chose que j'ai commencé à faire.
6: The first thing I started doing was taking these photos and writing a message on the back as well. And when my uncle was going to Nigeria, because he would go 2 or 3 times a year, I would give him the photo to take to my grandma, telling her I'm alive, I'm doing fine, and she shouldn't worry, and that one day we'll see each other again.
1: Of course, he wanted to look as good as he could for her. This was the 1970s, and he took inspiration from the fashionable people he saw in magazines, including musicians like Prince Nico Mbaga.
6: Every time I saw clothes and fabrics, I'd buy them and I'd take them to my tailor so he could make me a modern style. You know, really fashionable. Back home in the Central African Republic, we call them les vogues. If you dress well, they say you are a man en vogue or stylish, you know. I was adapting because I was mainly watching how black Americans dressed at that time with their big high afro. So I started doing a kind of fashion photography and sending these photos to my grandma so she could be reassured that I'm doing all right. And I'd write the date on the back of the photo so that she could see it. That way, she'd believe I was alive.
1: Do you remember any of those photos in particular that you could describe to us?
5: Donc c'est le moment de voir qu'on appelle l'albaga.
6: So that was the era we called albaga. So the trousers were the albaga style. You'd call them flared trousers, with the shoes I wore as well. Then we had shirts we called juste au corps, really tight fitting. That was the photo style back then. And I'd have things drawn on the wall behind for the background, what you call the backdrop. There'd be pictures of different cities or buildings, like mosques.
1: He wanted to transport people through his photography, he says, to take them to places they couldn't reach. Can't be in New York and stand in front of the New York skyline. Samuel wanted to travel to Nigeria to be reunited with his grandmother. And the first chance he got was in 1977, 5 years after he left.
6: When I arrived, I was running. I really, really wanted to see her. She was inside the house, I was outside. Other people from the village came and said, "He's your child, the one you keep asking for all the time, the one you are crying for all the time. He's here. You need to go out and see him." And when she came out, she started crying. Oh, people were saying, "Mom, why are you crying? You were looking for your children. Here they are. Instead of being happy, you are crying." She said, "No, I'm not crying out of sadness. I'm crying out of joy. I didn't know that this boy, who was once paralyzed, crawling along like a snake, would end up becoming the most handsome boy in the village. That's what made her happy. She was proud of me. And she said she loved the photos as well, because I looked like a model, just like any other you could see at the time."
1: For nearly 20 years, Samuel ran that photography studio in Bangui, earning himself a reputation in the city and adding to his collection of self-portraits. They were for his grandmother and his future children, but no one outside knew of them. Until one day, a stranger rocked up.
6: Oh, yeah, it was a bit weird. In November 1993, a gentleman came over, a Frenchman. He was looking for people who might have photos from the 60s and 70s because he was organizing the first exhibition of African photography in Bamako, in Mali, the following year.
1: Someone sent the Frenchman to see Samuel at his studio, but Samuel didn't think he'd be interested in his old photographs because they were in black and white.
6: I said, "But photographs these days, people are taking photos in color." He said, "No, I'm not looking for color. I want black and white photos, like in the 70s. I said, "Well, I've got some. The photos I've got are my own photos. I had them done to keep so that one day, if God lets me live, I'll be married and I'll have children. And I'll show them what I was like. Back then, I was handsome as well, well-dressed." So he said to me, "Can I have the album?" I said, "Yes, but it's been sitting in the dust for years." So I brought it to him and he looked through it. He said, "Can I take it with me?" I said, "I don't know why you want it, but if you want to take it, you can take it." He asked if I also had the negatives. "Will you trust me and give me them too?" And that's how I handed them over without even thinking twice.
1: It was a good move. Samuel's photographs were included in the exhibition in Mali, where they attracted a lot of attention and won a cash prize.
6: And that, well, it also allowed me to trade things in. I went and bought a new enlarger and a new camera, a Yashica, to carry on with my work.
1: Fantastic. It's a very big moment for you. And then only 3 years after that, you were invited to France for the 50th anniversary shoot for the brand Tati. I think the idea was that you and the other photographers who were there were meant to take photographs of other people, but you said no. It's going to be me. I'm going to take photos of me.
6: It's normal because they didn't know me for doing photos of other people. They knew me for doing self-portraits. Self-portraits? That's me. There were three of us invited, of course. I was with Malik Sidibé and Seydou Keita. And Seydou Keita was the first to take the photo. Then Malik finished. And then they told me, "It's your turn." I said, I'm going to shoot myself. I can't do others. So I called the director and asked, is it possible? You told us that when we came here, we were going to do what we do in the studio in Africa. So I want to shoot as I was first discovered. And the Tati director of photography said, yes. Then she asked what I wanted. I said, I want lots of things. Provided you've got the means, the props. She told me Tati is a big company. We have money. Quite simply, whatever I ask for, they'd supply it. And that's how I did the chief, he who sold Africa to the colonists. And then the liberated American woman of the 1970s.
1: Can we talk a bit more about full title, The Chief, the one who sold Africa to the colonists? So this is an incredibly striking, colourful portrait of you, dressed in animal skins and lots of gold jewellery, with white sunglasses on, sitting in a chair, a bit like a throne, with what looked like maybe shackles around your ankle, maybe some kind of ankle ring, holding a big bunch of flowers, a pair of very Western-looking shoes on the ground and lots of African-style fabrics. What were you portraying with this self-portrait?
6: After I'd recovered as a child, I was pretty mischievous, to be honest, very cheeky. And that's why my grandma would say to me, you know, the way African women, African moms always do, people talk to you and you never listen. If it were the time of slavery back then, when children didn't listen to their parents, their father would go and sell them to white men to get money, salt, and other things. But you are lucky, it's not that time anymore. And I remembered, I asked Grandma, how did they sell people? She said, the chief would come to buy children. So the complicity of our chiefs in Africa too, that made it easier for the white men to buy us back then. So I remembered that when I became an artist.
1: What about the liberated American woman of the 1970s? Again, another very colourful portrait. You dressed as a woman in a sort of patchwork outfit with a long coat against a backdrop of a print of tropical plants and posed quite provocatively on a sort of red checkered cloth with a hat and purple shoes and looking straight at the camera. Who is this liberated American woman?
6: The woman represents all Black American women, the whole history of Black American slavery, and even any African country. She stands for Black American women in relation to liberation from slavery, which wasn't always recognized. And even though slavery is over, it's still disguised in different forms. That's what I did for the liberated American woman of the 70s. Segregation still went on. Slavery was over, but segregation continued. Here, I'm posing, simply symbolizing that woman. Since I'd become an artistic photographer, I didn't really have anything else to offer to commemorate my Black brothers and my Black sisters, so I made use of that.
3: J'ai profité de ça.
1: The Tati photo shoot was Samuel's ticket to the world. Suddenly, he was in demand and Europe was beckoning. But his heart and his home remained in the Central African Republic. After the break, Samuel's career flies and his self-portraits posing as civil rights leaders break new ground. But conflict at home nearly destroys everything. Don't go away. This is Outlook.
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1: In part two of Outlook, Samuel Fosso's photographs, political, personal, provocative, earn him international recognition.
6: It is an honor for all African photographers. It means that the work we do, sharing the story of Africa with the entire world, is being recognized as art.
1: But what would it take for his grandmother to realize how famous he had become? Samuel Fosso's back after the latest headlines from the BBC World Service newsroom.
14: BBC News with Govinda Gill. The French Prime Minister, Sébastien Lecornu, has denied the government has ordered police repression against students after hundreds of young people were injured in nationwide protests. Police have used tear gas and batons in clashes at some of the rallies. Kenya stepped up surveillance along its border with Uganda after confirming its first Ebola case. The patient, a Kenyan citizen who had lived in the Democratic Republic of Congo, had been travelling from Congo to Uganda and then on to Nairobi. Germany's former foreign spy chief, August Hanning, has been arrested on suspicion of espionage and attempting to pass state secrets to a foreign power. Reports say the material includes assessments on Iran's nuclear program and Russia's military. A separatist movement in northern Mali says it's carrying out a controlled withdrawal from the strategic town of Kidal. It follows airstrikes by Mali's military, which says it has launched large-scale air and ground operations. A judge in Spain has lifted a warrant for the separatist former head of Catalonia, Carles Puigdemont. Mr. Puigdemont fled to Belgium to escape arrest linked to him organising a failed bid for Catalan independence. Haiti has indefinitely postponed what would have been its first election since 2016. The Electoral Council said the conditions weren't yet right to conduct the voting process properly. Authorities in Mexico say they've arrested the suspected regional leader of the Jalisco New Generation cartel, Ivan Casarin, also known as the Tank. The authorities said a vehicle, a firearm and various drugs were seized during the operation. A farmer in southern England set a new record for growing the world's heaviest pumpkin, which weighs nearly 1,300 kilograms.

0: kilograms and has a circumference of 6 metres. BBC News.
1: Hello, welcome back to Outlook. I'm Jo Fidgen. Chances are you know the face of Samuel Fosso, the celebrated African photographer whose self-portraits have won him admirers and awards. He'll tell you with a smile that he's beautiful, but that's not the only reason his photographs are so eye-catching. We were hearing in the first half of the programme how he started taking pictures of himself as a boy in Bongi in the Central African Republic to send to his grandmother in Nigeria, and how he was discovered in his 30s, flown to Paris for a photo shoot celebrating the French brand Tati, and swapped a commercial photography business for a career as an international artist. Some of his more famous series have depicted him as Chairman Mao, as the Pope, and perhaps most powerfully, as various civil rights leaders, including Malcolm X and Angela Davis, in the collection African Spirits.
2: Sorry, group. Two.
3: It brings everything together. The actions of black leaders who fought for independence, those who fought for civil rights, and those who died because of it. I was commemorating them. It's about acknowledging that slavery, the suffering of black people, still needs to be part of history. That's why I did African Spirits. So if we don't manage to write about black history, at least people will still be able to see my pictures in the museum. They will ask questions, and this way, they will learn from our history. It doesn't have to be school textbooks. It can remain in the museum as a long-term record of our history.
4: The African Spirits series that you talk about was seminal work that brought you to even greater prominence and made you extremely famous around the world. Is there one portrait in that series that you would point to?
3: What struck me the most, I remember when I came to New York for the first time, I asked my agent, I'd really like to have a photo of Reverend Martin Luther King, and I'd really like to learn more about him, because he made a huge impression on me in Africa ever since I was a child. Just the suffering. I said, one day, when I've got the means, I'll take a photo to commemorate him. And that's how it happened. So, among all these photos, it's Reverend Martin Luther King who stands out to me. Well, they all mean a lot to me, but with him, it's special.
2: Marc beaucoup, mais lui c'est spécial.
4: Tell me, Samuel, how have you taken to fame?
2: Est-ce que je suis célèbre? Non.
3: Am I famous? No. I don't consider myself famous. I just do what everyone else does. Maybe I'm the first in Africa to start doing self-portraits. That's the difference. But fame? I don't know what it is to be famous. And I don't like being this famous.
4: What about your family? Do they consider you to be famous?
2: My family, oui.
3: My family? Yes. People in Bangui or in Nigeria too. When I started to travel, my friends caught on and started to talk about it. They know I'm well known. But I still say, I'm not famous.
4: You clearly adore Bongi. You talk about it as your adopted home, and you spent much of your life there. I know you split your time between Central African Republic and Nigeria and France, but Bongi is clearly in your heart. It's had a troubled recent history, and you have experienced that at various points when unrest has broken out. I'd just like to ask you about what happened in 2014 in Bongi when there was sectarian violence that spilled over into general violence and looting.
5: Now, the violence that has raged in the Central African Republic since a coalition of rebels ousted President Francois Bozize in March last year shows no sign of abating. The United Nations...
4: Tell us, would you, about that period for you and your anxiety as you watched what was happening in your home city?
3: It was all happening right in front of me. People were being killed. Everything you can imagine was going on. I saw it all with my own eyes. Leaving Bagui wasn't easy. We were told, Air France can't come here to get people. You have to go to Yaoundé or to N'Djamena in neighboring countries. But that was impossible because you can't leave Bangui at night without becoming a victim, even just a few meters. we just couldn't.

0: So I stayed there until the moment I saw that everyone had gone. Even getting something to eat was difficult. Nothing was being sold. But then Air France finally said they could land, so we could leave. When I got on the plane, I was crying. I was crying because I was leaving Bangui. So I came to France.
1: Deux jours après, ma maison était à pied.
0: Just 2 days later,
1: Deux jours,
0: my
1: c'est
0: house
1: beaucoup.
0: was looted. Just 2 days later. So staying a bit longer could have cost me my life too, because if I'd been there, those 2 extra days, I'd have been dead as well. But thank God. But all this. So I stayed there until the moment I saw that everyone had gone. Even getting something to eat was difficult. Nothing was being sold. But then Air France finally said they could land, so we could leave. When I got on the plane, I was crying. I was crying because I was leaving Bangui. So I came to France.
1: Deux jours après, ma maison était à pied.

0: This left me with depression. Even now, I'm still taking medication for it. I got every illness going. I wanted to go back to Bangui, but people didn't want me to return. I said, I have to. I'm going back to Bangui to sort things out. And they said, if you go back, they will kill you. It was terrible. Journalists all over the world, England, New York, America, here in Europe, were calling me for interviews. But I just couldn't. I didn't want to leave anymore after the looting, with all my work gone. Luckily, some of the newer pieces, from Tati right through African Spirits, were in the United States and safe.
1: When you heard that your house had been looted and feared that all your archives or your negatives were lost, what was it that made you feel like your life was over? Was it more than the physical material? What did these negatives represent?
0: Actually, my photographs meant everything to me. My home, too. They destroyed everything. It wasn't just looted. The house itself was completely torn apart. The roof lifted off. Everything was gone. There was nothing left. It was empty. So I thought about all that, even the income I had. It all disappeared. So I was thinking, how long will it take to rebuild all of that? That's what really struck me, feeling like you are almost non-existent in this life. Because when you've got no income at all, there's nothing left. Nothing exists. That was it. Life didn't exist anymore. That was just how it was. I thought that I was finished. If I have to start again from scratch, thinking about my children who are still very young, how am I supposed to provide for them? My wife with my four children who are still very young.
1: Samuel's wife and their four boys moved to Nigeria. They were safe there, and Samuel's most famous work was also safely out of the country. But his archive of photos and negatives was kept at the house in Bangui. He thought he'd lost it all. A French photojournalist called Jérôme Delay was working in that part of Bangui, documenting the impact of the violence, and he came across a strange sight. Negatives strewn all over the ground, and photographs, photos that he recognized.
2: He
0: saw them and said, "But that's Samuel Fosu. He's a great photographer from Africa. And that's what people around the world call him." So they started gathering the things up. Right in the middle of fighting that was really intense between different factions, they took some of the negatives, came back again the next day for more, and they bought some metal trunks and packed it all up to send it to France. That's how they brought them back. Then, afterwards, they came to hold a little ceremony to hand the negatives back over.
1: Tell us about receiving those looted negatives to your house in Paris, then how it felt to have them back in your hands.
2: I don't
0: know how to put it. To be honest, at the time in my States, there was nothing left, you know. I didn't think I'd make it. It was really serious. I was thinking about not existing in the world. Nothing mattered anymore. Negatives or not, it was all the same. My thoughts about life were completely limited. I didn't want anything. I didn't desire anything except to die. Anyway, it was really hard. That's how it was. So, I didn't have emotions or moral sentiments or feelings like that. No. And also, what was retrieved were some negatives of customers from the 70s onwards, but not my own negatives, not self-portraits. So, yeah, that was life. That's how it was.
1: When did you feel ready to go back to Bangui and to start rebuilding your life there?
0: I wanted to go back for a long time, but people wouldn't let me. In the end, I decided to return. So now I've been back in Bangui for 4 years, in my own home. I've fixed it up, rebuilt my house, repaired it, Even now, I'm here.

0: Here in Paris, but I've come from Bangui, my home.
1: Samuel has won some of Europe's most prestigious photography awards. In 2001, the Prince Claus Award from the Netherlands, and in 2023, the Deutsche Börse Photography Foundation Prize.
2: The winner tonight is the incredible and fantastic Samuel Fossard. Yeah!
3: Pour moi, en fait, ça représente la...
0: It represents recognition of what I do and what I've been doing in my photographic work since the very beginning, 1975. For me, it's a very, very great acknowledgement. And what's more, it's a huge, huge acknowledgement for my fellow Africans working in photographic art. It is an honor for all African photographers. It means that the work we do, sharing the story of Africa with the entire world, is being recognized as art. It signifies that Africans are moving forward and that the work of Africans, particularly African photographers, is being acknowledged. Quite simply, it represents something significant for our continent.
1: Did your grandmother live to see the success that you made of your career?
0: Not really. She was very old. The only thing she saw like that was the BBC coming all the way to my village. It was 2002, and I was with BBC 4 making a documentary. They filmed my grandmother and asked her questions. But then afterwards, she died in 2006, at the age of 118. She was very old. If you watch the BBC film, you'll see her in it. So she didn't really understand my work. She knew I'm an ordinary photographer, someone who makes a living through photography, but she didn't understand what art is. And the photography, the fame, all of that, it's not something you just learn overnight. And back then, I hadn't reached the level I'm at now. It was only the beginning.
1: How did it affect you losing your grandmother?
0: It really affected me, of course. I went to her funeral and I was there right up until the burial. I cried a lot. I couldn't bear it. I had my hand on her coffin all night, keeping vigil until the next day at the burial. It really affected me. But I still haven't seen her in my dreams. I saw my grandfather in a dream after he died. I came to Bangui and 8 years later, he came to me and took me away with him. He fed me, and then I woke up. It all felt normal. I felt safe. When he was alive, he'd wanted me to stay in the village and take over his work as a healer. So when I woke up, it was like he'd initiated me, giving me strength and power. Then I remembered he had already died. So now I'm waiting for my grandmother's turn. That's all.
1: It's been a long journey from Cameroon to Nigeria to the Central African Republic, where he started his photography business. He was 13 then, younger than any of his children are now.
0: My eldest son is 23, the second is 21, the third is 18, the fourth is 15.
1: Okay. I know when you were taking your self-portraits when you were very young, that part of what was in your mind was, I'm going to show these to my future children. What do they think of you in those photographs?
0: They like what I do. They also say, Dad, you are famous. I tell them, oh, shut up. Because they see the photos and they read what people write about me. Children have their own way of thinking about things. It's just about living a better life. That's what drove me. I was thinking about striving for them to live well. That's all.
1: What would you say to them if any of them came to you and said, Dad, I want to be a photographer too?
0: My last son is the only one interested in photography. He asked me, he said, Dad, I'm going to be a photographer like you. And I said, why do you want to be a photographer like me? And he replied, so I can travel a lot like you. And I said, that doesn't make any sense. I don't travel for free. I travel because of the work I do. But will you actually be able to do it? He says, yes. But I don't know.
1: And if he asked you what it takes to pose like you do, what would the answer be?
0: You know, I'd tell him it's a gift, because it isn't easy. You see, I've had lots of people pose over the years, back in Bangui at the studio. You have to help people pose, but it's a gift I was given. Not everyone has it. If he asks me what he needs to do, I'll say, right, if you are ready, I'll teach you when you finish school and the course. Because when he finishes his education next year, he might go off to university. So when you are finished, we'll give it a go. That's what I'll tell him. When he finishes his studies. My parents didn't have the money to send me to school. So I didn't go. I didn't get to study. But him, I'm going to invest in them. Make sure that they all keep going so they can all go to university before doing anything else.
1: Tell me, do you still look as beautiful in the photos you take of yourself now as you did when you were a young man?
0: I'm old now. Nowadays, I wouldn't say that I'm handsome, but I still look presentable. You can't turn back time. You can't have the beauty of the past, only that of today. But for my generation, if I'm among people my age, I'm still handsome. My children are beautiful, though. They took my place. They are very beautiful.
1: Super. Merci bien.
3: You're welcome.
1: Photographer Samuel Fosso. Any comments? We're at outlook@bbc.com or on WhatsApp. You'll find the number on our webpage. It would be lovely to hear from you. Today's producer was Rob Wilson. I'm Jo Fidgen. Outlook's back same time tomorrow.
4: BBC World Service, and now history told by the people who were there. It's Witness History. In 1981, the Egyptian president Anwar Sadat was assassinated, 4 years after he became the first Arab leader to visit Israel. In 2015, Luis Hidalgo spoke to his widow, Jahan Sadat.
5: I knew from the beginning, since he took the decision to go to Israel and make peace with Israel, I knew that my husband would be killed.
6: On October the 6th, 1981, Jahan Sadat watched as her husband, Anwar Sadat, was gunned down at a military parade to commemorate Egypt's last war against Israel.
5: And it was the day he loved so much, 6th of October. And that day, I told him to put on the vest, a bullet vest, which he refused. He said, if the bullet comes to my head, am I going to put something on my head? He never cared for his safety. He said, no, no, no, and he went without it.
7: Then as the parade was reaching its climax, with most people's attention distracted by an aerobatic display, two grenades exploded.
5: My bodyguard pushed me because the bullets were coming in the window, and really he saved me. And when the bullet stops and the fire stops, I rushed to the window again to see what happened. I haven't seen him. The last thing I saw him, when he stood up saluting, he thought that they are coming to salute him, and he stood up, but he knew that they are going to kill because he looked behind to tell his bodyguards to deal with them.
6: Jahan was 46 when Anwar Sadat died. She'd been 15 when they'd first met. Sadat was in the army then, a friend of the man who'd later overthrow the Egyptian monarchy, Gamal Abdel Nasser. And Sadat had already spent time in prison for opposing British influence in Egypt.
5: The first time he came out of the prison and came directly to my cousin's husband, who was a close friend, to stay with him. And that's where I met him. And it happens that he attended my 15th birthday. And he said, I don't have money. I don't have anything to bring you, but I will give you a song. And he started singing for me. And we talked, and he was dedicated to Egypt, really. That's what attracted me to him. And he never changed, you know, since the day I knew him till he passed away.
6: Anwar Sadat and Jahan were married in 1949. 21 years later, on the death of President Gamal Abdel Nasser in 1970, Anwar Sadat became Egypt's president. Not long afterwards, Sadat took Egypt to war with Israel, the third war between the Arabs and the Israelis since the State of Israel had been created. Egypt didn't win that war, but neither did it lose it. 1973 was the closest any Arab country had come to not suffering a crushing defeat. But then, 4 years later, in 1977, Anwar Sadat did something no one had thought possible. He announced that not only was he recognising the State of Israel, he was going to go personally to Jerusalem to make peace.
5: It was very difficult for people even to absorb what he is saying. I was out of the house when he said that in the parliament, that I am going to Israel to make peace. And when I came back, I went up to him. He was sitting very calm, as usual. I told him, Anwar, do you know that you will lose all the Arab leaders? He said, yes, I know. He knew that it is dangerous. He knew it was very difficult. He knew that the people was shocked everywhere, all over the Arab countries. But he believed that later on they will understand what he did and that he wants to bring up the new generation in a peaceful atmosphere.
8: Of black smoke rose from piles of burning tires and piles of refuse set alight by the Palestinians and the Lebanese leftists in protest against the visit to Israel of President Sadat.
5: Everyone around him, all our friends, they told him not to do it. It is dangerous, it is risky, you lose your life, but he was determined to do it. Before he left to Israel, we had our lunch together and we took many, many photos as if we were taking the last pictures, you know. I can't tell you, my heart was broken. I was thinking that maybe a fanatic Palestinian will kill him or a fanatic Israeli will kill him. But I couldn't say that to my husband. I didn't want to make him feel anything wrong with us before he goes to this historic visit. And when he took the helicopter and flew, I really collapsed. You know, I was crying and my children were crying, all of us, because we felt that we are going to lose him and he will not come back.
6: But Anwar Sadat did come back. And in 1979, he signed a peace treaty with Israel.
9: Let there be no more wars or bloodshed between Arabs and Israelis. Let there be no more suffering or denial of rights.
6: Anwar Sadat and the Israeli leader Menachem Begin were jointly awarded the Nobel Peace Prize. But the fear that her husband would pay with his life never left Jahan.
5: Every time, every day, every minute, he goes out of the house for work, for meeting, for something. I always believe that he'll not come back.
6: 1 month before he was killed, she says Anwar Sadat had a premonition.
5: He was saying, while we are walking, you know, Jahan, I feel that I have done my duty. I think I am going to meet God while I'm happy. I have never seen him that happy and feeling that, as I said, he has done all what he has to do. And I was very surprised because my husband never talked about leaving or dying. I said, well, Anwar, God never told us when he is going to meet us. He said, I know, Jahan, I know. Anyhow, he said it 3 times in 1 month.
6: That last month, Sadat ordered the arrest of hundreds of his opponents. There'd been protests and plots by Islamist groups. And that October, as President Sadat watched an aerial flypast at the annual military parade in Cairo, 4 army officers jumped from a truck passing the stand, threw grenades and opened fire.
7: The assassins managed to cut down at least 10 people, some of whom were killed. President Sadat was rushed straight to a helicopter which took him to the Mahdi military hospital.
5: I went there and the hospital was crowded with people till I reached upstairs. I went on my way, I found the chief of doctors and I told him, why are you here? Why are you not with my husband? He looked at me and he said, I can't. I knew what happened when he said, I can't. It was such a big shock to lose not only my beloved husband, whom I loved all my life, but he was my partner. It was something very hard to face life and to face the world after that.
4: Jahan Sadat died in 2021 at the age of 87. She was speaking to Louise Hidalgo in 2015 for Witness History.
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0: Hello, this is ABC News with David Rollins. The Federal Opposition Leader Angus Taylor has admitted his proposed cuts to migration will affect the aged care sector. The Coalition has put forward its plan to slash temporary migrant visas by 650,000 over 4 years, but has promised to increase temporary skilled workers. Mr. Taylor says there'll be some exemptions for in-demand sectors like aged care. However, appearing on the ABC's 7:30 program, he admitted that some aged care workers would be impacted.
1: There will be some.
2: How many?
1: Well, I don't have the exact number.
2: You have an approximate number?
1: Well, you know, there will be some. There will be some. And I don't have that.
2: Thousands?
1: There will be some. And there will be some who are completely unaffected by it.
0: ASOS says customers' personal information may have been accessed through unauthorised activity, hours after shoppers were sent a phone alert saying the online fashion retailer had been hacked. Eliza Getzey takes up the story.
3: Users of the ASOS mobile app were sent an alarming phone notification last night with the headline, ASOS Hacked. The message reads, "We've fully compromised the Snowflake instance. Engage with us or we will leak it." Snowflake is a cloud-based data platform that companies like ASOS use to store, process and analyse data, including transactions. ASOS has apologised and is urging customers not to click the link contained in the unauthorised notification. The UK-based company says it's investigating and so far believes basic personal information, including name and contact details, may have been accessed, but it doesn't believe any payment card information or passwords are affected.
0: News agency Reuters is reporting a suspected plot involving Iran launching a complex drone attack on a key British airbase led the United States to remove its B-1 bomber aircraft from the base. Two US officials spoke to Reuters on condition of anonymity. Iran has denied any involvement in any alleged plot at RAAF Fairford, the preferred European base for US bombers. British police say they've arrested a 22-year-old British man in London on suspicion of preparation of terrorist acts in what is the seventh arrest in their investigation into the suspected plots. There have been clashes between protesters and police in several French cities as nationwide demonstrations take place to call for more investment in schools. Police fired tear gas towards protesters in the southern city of Toulouse. Well, police in Lyon say they responded when missiles were thrown at officers. The BBC's Mark Lowen has more from southeastern France.
4: It's been a day of really fluid protests here in Marseille. We've been following the crowds right through the city. There have been thousands of people on the streets here. It's been pretty peaceful, starting and moving through the streets of various parts of the city. And now we come down to an area where actually the police...

0: Police are further down there. We've walked past huge lines of riot police vehicles, and now another protest has gathered here.
1: A labourer has told the Queensland CFMEU inquiry that he was ambushed and assaulted outside his home after crossing a union picket line. Will Murray has the details.
2: Fo R. Lam was confronted by CFMEU members trying to block access to the Dutton Park Cross River Rail site in May 2024. Desperate to work that day, he managed to barge his way through the men who had linked arms to prevent entry. Mr. R. Lam told the inquiry he had a number of hostile interactions with the CFMEU afterwards and in August was assaulted while getting into his car to go to work. He said he was punched a number of times and hit with a metal bar, but managed to fight off the offenders. He said he was sure it was because he stood up to the union.
3: That's definitely those guys.
2: The hearing continues.
1: The Perth Mint will create a special edition coin commemorating Live Aid, with proceeds going towards Band-Aid's humanitarian work in Africa. 50 special edition coins will be released in December, along with signed copies of Do They Know It's Christmas original vinyl singles. Former Ultravox frontman Midge Ure, who was a co-founder of Live Aid in 1985 with Sir Bob Geldof, says the collaboration will help the concert's legacy live on.
4: That coin is something special because long after Bob and I are dust, that coin will carry on telling the story, as well as generate a huge amount of income to support the charities that we've been supporting for the last 40 years.
1: That brings you up to date with the latest ABC News. For more at any time of the day or night, you can download the ABC Listen app.

0: To the capital city, weather forecast now for the day ahead. Brisbane can expect a shower or two, a sticky 28 degrees looming large. Sydney will be relatively cool at just 19 and with a possible shower as well. Canberra, mostly sunny and 18 degrees today. That's one more than Melbourne can expect, 17 and partly cloudy in the Victorian capital. That's one more than Hobart can expect, 16 and cloudy there. Adelaide and Perth will both have highs of 23 degrees with plenty of sunshine, particularly in Adelaide, where it'll be sunny, partly cloudy in the west, 33 for Darwin and partly cloudy.
1: You're listening to Outside Source, live from the BBC World Service. We turn our attention to Yemen. Government forces backed by Saudi Arabia say that they have secured the strategic Bab al-Mandab Strait as part of a major new offensive against the Iranian-backed Houthis. Renewed fighting has displaced nearly 200,000 people since August, according to the United Nations. In Taiz, one of the recent battlegrounds, residents have been living with the threat of Houthi snipers and artillery around the city. We know this because our team was there. Our senior international correspondent, Nawal Al-Maghafi, producer, Jasmine Dyer, and camera journalist, Liam Weir, have returned from Taiz. I asked them which day they returned. They can barely remember through lack of sleep, through working, through days and nights to tell the stories of the people of Yemen. We're going to speak to all of them shortly. Let's bring in you firstly, Nawal. Why go to Yemen? What was the point of this trip?
2: I mean, James, you know, I've reported on Yemen for over a decade, but in the last 4 years, there's been a relative ceasefire, not so much action. There hasn't been any major escalations or differences or changes on those front lines. But in the last month, what we have seen happen in Yemen has been quite significant. You know, we saw last month the Houthis take over Mocha and the Bab al-Mandab Strait, one of the world's most important waterways. In the last 24 hours, we've heard of the government retaking that ground and pushing much further. But also, we also saw the Houthis take control and encircle the city of Taiz, which is where we went. There are three roads that lead into Taiz. The Houthis have control of two of them. And that last road that leads into the city, a journey that should take from Aden to Taiz about 2 hours, took us 9 hours. It's the only road left that the government has control over. Once the Houthis take it over, they ultimately, you know, entrap all these civilians in that city. And that's why we felt it was so important to go.
1: We're going to play you, our audience, the report compiled by Nawal, Jasmine and Liam. A warning to our audience. It contains distressing testimony from the onset and throughout. We'll play it for the next 3 and a bit minutes.
3: Dozens of children swarm this schoolyard in Taiz City. They're smartly dressed in white and brown uniforms, smiling and laughing together before class. Every day, they risk their life for an education. Beyond the school's perimeter is a no-man's land, and they're playing in the crosshairs of Houthi snipers. Abdul Raqib is a maths teacher, but he's also in charge of the school's security.
4: Assalamu alaikum.
3: He leads me up onto the roof to show me where the Houthis are hiding.
5: This is where snipers are located. They have military camps and barracks. They have heavy weapons in these areas. The only thing between us and them is this valley.
2: He's just telling me how the school is right on the line of fire. This is government-held territory, and here on my left is Houthi-held territory. And the only thing in the middle is the school.
3: From the rooftop, we can see derelict buildings on the opposite hillside. It's clear just how exposed the school really is.
2: Assalamu alaikum.
3: These children have never known anything but war. 10 years old, Rafif's arm is scarred by shrapnel.
6: There was a mortar and we were at home. Everyone was out except for me and my brother. Then a mortar came out of nowhere. I don't know where from.
3: Did it hit your home, I ask her?
6: No, right outside. The shrapnel blew through the door and into the house.
3: Just outside the school gates, bullet holes and shrapnel damage mark the street. Red signs warning of sniper fire are pinned to lampposts. Mounds of dirt and debris are piled high at the end of each street, interrupting the potential view of a Houthi marksman. Taiz has long been a battlefield. Just 5 minutes away in the hospital's intensive care unit, 11-year-old Amjad is fighting for his life. His heavily bandaged torso is stained with blood. He was working in his uncle's mechanic shop when a mortar struck. At his bedside, his mother prays, hoping he will make it through the night. Another little boy, 3-year-old Ahmed, was killed in the same attack. Nurse Akram holds his cream sandals splattered with blood.
4: We're always terrified. It's devastating to see children killed. What did they do? They haven't done anything. It's devastating. He's suddenly hit by a missile in the street, a child who has gone out to play or gone to school.
3: As the city marks the anniversary of Yemen becoming a republic, fireworks drown out the artillery echoing from the mountains. It's a day the Houthis reject, but thousands of people turn out to celebrate. Taiz may be a city surrounded by war, but its people refuse to be defeated by it.
1: The radio report compiled by Nawal, Jasmine and Liam. And Jasmine, let's turn to you. You're the producer, which essentially means the organiser. I spoke to you guys, a few weeks, months ago, after you'd done a complicated trip to Iran. How did you organise this Yemen trip?
7: Well, it is a complicated trip to Yemen, and it involves a lot of travel and a lot of complicated logistics. So even getting there in itself is tricky. Bringing all of the equipment that we need, that Liam needs in order to film the trip, it depends massively on how we enter the country. And so we flew to Saudi Arabia. That involved getting visas for us and our entire team. And from Saudi Arabia, we took some very limited flights into Aden, which is the de facto capital of the Yemeni government at the moment. When we arrived in Aden, we then had a long journey, as Nawal said before. There's only three roads into Taiz, and two of those are not accessible for us. So it was a 9-hour journey by car, and for about 2.5 to 3 hours, the road is entirely unmade. And so it's basically four-wheel driving. It's a very, very long, laborious drive. And we arrived very late into the evening, probably 8 o'clock, after a long day of travel, and that was started by a dawn flight. So that was just for us to get to Taiz, let alone the logistics of operating in a city like that that is, you know, surrounded by conflict.
1: And you had to pretty quickly get used to the fact that

0: there were snipers on the other side. How did that complicate your ability to go and interview people?
1: It's very difficult. We were really keen to focus on the plight of children in Taiz, and we met a really clever, endearing, lovely little girl in a school, and we wanted to go and visit her home and meet her family. And we tried two different days to visit her family home, and it is just down the valley into that no man's land. And on two occasions, we were advised that it was unsafe for us to visit. In just 24 hours, four people had been shot by snipers. And so then it becomes a conversation of how can we, you know, interview this young girl and meet her family in a way that doesn't put us at risk and it doesn't put her at risk. And so you're constantly adapting and evolving to the, you know, situation on the ground.
0: And Noelle, it seemed like immediately you said hello to those pupils, they were really happy to see you at that school. Tell us about that.
2: And I think that's what's incredible about being in Yemen, is I felt that people were so welcoming of us and people really wanted to tell their story. Even that young boy, Amjad, in the piece, you know, he's all alone. His parents are going through the worst nightmare. And in that moment, you'd think they'd say, we don't want cameras here. Like, go away, leave us alone. And we had a conversation about it, about how comfortable we felt filming that young boy, because his mother comes later on. And then we spoke to her. And actually, you know, they feel like they want the world to know what they're going through. They want us to kind of pass on their message. And they were very welcoming about having the cameras around. I think the only time we felt they were quite hostile was, you know, in checkpoints or in places like that. But yeah, that's how I felt.
0: And Liam, you were the one taking the shots, and you had to then talk me through your process of working out when to film, when not to film.
3: I mean, we were sort of escorted the whole time we were there, you know, by two personnel from the police, so they tend to help quite a lot in any situation where there might be sort of conflict on the horizon. But I think the best sort of thing for me is just to be filming kind of all the time, and to stop when you're asked to be stopped, because you might miss something. You know, when you're in Taiz, there's constant sound of artillery and mortar fire, and you don't really want to miss that kind of shot, because it's sort of great sound, it's great atmosphere. There was a few times where, you know, for example, once there was a Houthi tank that had been sort of blown up by the side of the road, and I wanted to get a better shot of it, and there was a slight bit of miscommunication amongst the team, and I got out of the car to try and film this tank, and I was sort of immediately approached by three or four men with AK-47s speaking in Arabic, and I, you know, I don't speak much Arabic, so I had to refer to the two kind policemen who were escorting us, and they sort of, yeah, they rectified the situation. But yeah, it's very stressful.
2: Can I just say what a shame it is that this is radio and you can't see Liam's stunning pictures from Yemen, because he filmed it so beautifully.
0: Yeah. And when you went to the hospital, Liam, and you know, now I was talking about the young boy whose family wanted him to be filmed. How do you go about something like that?
3: Extremely sensitively, you know, because I think all of us felt in that moment it was very bleak. His mum hadn't arrived at that point. We were the first people there on the scene, along with the boy's uncle. And, you know, you're potentially watching, you know, we don't know what state he was in at that point. We were told he might not make it. So you're potentially filming someone's final moments. So it's a very bleak situation, but almost I kind of felt a sense of responsibility in that moment to tell his story.
0: But as striking as those pictures from the hospital are the pictures of the smiling kids in the school. Noelle, how important was it to show those pictures as well?
2: It's really important. I think it's really important for people to see that, you know, amongst all that horror, people's life still has to go on. And I think that was what was so beautiful about the school. I mean, we went in, those little girls were so welcoming, but they wouldn't let Liam take a single shot because they were all surrounding him wherever
0: really?
2: He went.
3: Yeah, I think Jasmine got a shot, didn't
1: yeah,
3: she?
1: We were mobbed.
3: I was in the playgrounds, I don't know, maybe 30 or 40 yards away from them, just trying to get my own shots, and I must have had about 50 kids circling me.
2: You know, we were on the front line, but I think that school was probably the hardest thing for him to shoot.
1: Yeah.
2: But it was really important. We also went to a wedding, and you know, a wedding, it literally drowned out the sound of artillery and shooting around the city. But this young boy was getting married. He said it's the happiest day of his life. And Liam got to go and film the rest of the wedding when it's men only. And got to really experience a Yemeni wedding, which was incredible.
0: Jasmine, as Nawal's doing all these interviews, as Liam is getting all the shots, is it your job to say to everyone, right, time's up, we've got to move to the next place?
1: Unfortunately, it is. Yeah, I'm the one that keeps everyone on a very tight time crunch. But and we, you know, we wanted to pack in as much as we possibly could. I think when you go to these places, something that's really key for us is getting these sort of human moments and making sure that the story is relatable to people around the world. A wedding, a school, you know, they're everyday human occurrences, and I think that's really what sort of brings the story to life.
3: That's just another quick thing about that whole story being on the ground. I mean, the hours ended up just being just incredibly long hours, because you go and you have a plan for one day, and then something happens, and you have to change your plan. And then all of a sudden you're doing another thing for another 4 or 5 hours, and then you get back to the hotel. Like, we got back to the hotel after the wedding. Noel says, there's been a mortar strike, there's a young boy in hospital, we need to go and do this. And that was at 11 o'clock at night, probably, something like that.
2: After a very long day.
3: A very long day. So you're constantly having to change plans.
0: And Noel, over the years, you're the one we go to speak to with your expertise of Yemen. But what did you learn on the ground there after that 9-hour drive that you couldn't learn being here in the newsroom?
2: So much. I mean, we're seeing today news and reports about how the government has retaken Bab al-Mandab and Mocha. But there are so many mixed reports. You know, the Houthis are telling me, no, they haven't. Here we are. We're still at the airport. And the government is saying, no, we have retaken it. But being there on the ground, as soon as you hear about something happening, being able to just go straight to the scene and get a clear understanding of what it actually looks like, what people are going through, it's incredibly important. And I think we really felt that on this trip. I'd heard so many different things about what was going on in Taiz, but really spending time with people was really enlightening. And I think also, I usually go to Yemen on my own with a local team. I think seeing it through the eyes of Jasmine and Liam was really important as well. It just gave me a completely different perspective, and we got to have, you know, long discussions about how we're going to deal with the story, how we're going to present it to our audiences in a way that's really digestible. You know, I can get in the weeds a bit because I've spent so much time working on Yemen. So it was really helpful to be able to work on it with them.
0: What were your impressions then, Jasmine and Liam, as presumably first-time visitors to Yemen?
1: Second time. I was quite struck by just how different the landscape is across the country. So you fly into Aden, which is very, very barren, very flat. And as you make that journey into Taiz, it's so mountainous. The view was breathtaking. It was absolutely beautiful, and it's so lush and green, and it's a beautiful, beautiful city, and just very, very different.
3: I was sort of taken in by the people, I think. How friendly everyone was. Yeah, you know, just like everywhere you go, and you just didn't get any real hostility from people on the ground, and people offering you food and coffee and drinks and
1: huge generosity.
3: Yeah.
0: And as you were there, obviously the people of Yemen come under the greatest threat, which you emphasize in your reports, but in the moments that you all felt in moments of danger had to evacuate, Jasmine, describe those, please.
1: I mean, it does make your heart race. It's imperative to us that we don't become the story, and we are there to observe. And so in those moments, you do rely on all the training that we've had for those sort of circumstances. But the highest priority always is our safety. And, you know, there's a lot of trust in this team. We've worked together a lot in the past, and I think that goes a very long way. We just do the very best we can in those circumstances, and it is about adapting. You know, as Liam said, you never know where the day is going to take you and what challenges might be thrown in your way. We adapt as best we can.
0: And where can the audience see all of the material you've done on Yemen? Because you're still editing a longer version.
1: Yes, we are.
2: So you can read the article on the BBC News website. You can watch both reports on YouTube. And then we have a mid-form version, a longer version of everything we gathered, coming out on Global Eye in about 2 weeks' time.
0: Noel Al-Maghafi, Jasmine Dyer and Liam Weir. To all three of you, many thanks for joining us. This is Outside Source live on the BBC World Service. We turn now to events here in the UK. Counter-terror police here in Britain say that a 22-year-old British national has been arrested on suspicion of preparation of terrorist acts in connection with an incident close to a Royal Air Force base called RAF Fairford. Our UK politics correspondent Rob Watson joins us. Tell us what happened at RAF Fairford.
4: Well, if we go back to the early hours of Sunday, September the 27th, what we know happened, or what we appeared to see, was that there were three white vans that were stopped and searched by the police. Before that, a local farmer coming back from a party had called 999, the emergency number in Britain, after seeing men with balaclavas. The men were arrested. There were five of them. They were five UK nationals. They were then released on bail. The police then arrested another UK-Iranian national a couple of days later. That person has also subsequently been released on bail. And now we have the seventh person to be arrested. And I haven't got a vast amount to add, James, other than one of these kind of classic lines from a counter-terrorism officer saying, and I quote here, James, "This remains a live investigation and our specialist teams continue to pursue multiple lines of inquiry into the circumstances surrounding events."
0: There is a skill to releasing press releases like that.
4: I was thinking the same thing.
0: Isn't there? And bring us up to date then, if there has been any government reaction here or in the United States beyond that carefully written, short, succinct statement.
4: Well, as you know, James, the Trump administration tends to go less into the for the succinctly written police statements. And so you've had Donald Trump explaining earlier in this week that the reason why, and it was pretty dramatic stuff. I mean, just to bring everyone, to remind everyone, a few days ago, about a dozen of America's most expensive, deadly long-range bombers, they flew back to the United States because of what Donald Trump says was a clear threat, which U.S. sources later explained as being the possibility of an Iranian-backed drone attack. So that's where we are. The planes have gone. What on earth exactly has gone on with these men in Britain who've been arrested? We still don't know because the investigation is going on and nobody has yet been charged. But one other thing to add, though, sorry, is Andy Byrne and the Prime Minister said that as far as this you know, the thing that happened on September 27th, there were strong indications that Iran was involved. Those were his words.
0: Keen-eared listeners, Rob, will notice a minor hubbub behind you. And that, I should tell everyone, is because, Rob, you're attending the Opposition Conservative Party conference in the city of Birmingham. All the major parties hold conferences around this time of year. On our services here in the UK, we cover them all with equal attention. And one of the reasons we're asking you to join us now, and we had a big debate about this in the newsroom, is to tell us about the death of Jeffrey Archer, a global best-selling author.
4: Right, well, you're very well done on identifying the hubbub. It'll be curious to know if anybody listening
0: has got a hubbub.
4: Yeah. Minor hubbub. You're absolutely right. I'm looking now at, excited, enthusiastic Conservative Party activists walking past me to and fro, going to meetings. And actually, one of the things they will be talking about, have been talking about, is the death of Jeffrey Archer. I mean, what an extraordinary tale. He was 86 years old, and he's one of those people where, you know, some characters, if you're lucky or unlucky, maybe they have a rise and fall, right? But Jeffrey Archer, as far as I can make out, he had three rises and two falls. Yes. So to keep it brief, he was a young Conservative MP. He went bust. He had to stop being a politician. He then made an absolute fortune as a successful writer. He thought he was going to make a political comeback, but then the newspapers accused him of giving money to a sex worker. He then sued the newspapers for libel, but several years later was found guilty of lying to the court in that case. He ended up in prison, came out and rebuilt his life again. I mean, absolutely extraordinary. 300 million books that man sold.
0: Goodness. One person once said there are no second acts in American life, but there are clearly third acts in British life. Rob, did you read his books ever as part of your job as political correspondent?
4: God, I should have prepared for this question. I've been asked this earlier.
0: Have you?
4: Before I answer the question, I'll give you a line from John Major, former Conservative Prime Prime Minister about why we've all been talking about him here in the UK, Geoffrey Archer. He says he was a man who lived one of the most remarkable lives of our age, and that is right. It's why people are talking about him. I have not, but I asked around my friends and colleagues at the BBC and Conservative Party activists attending this conference, and they say the secret to selling 300 million books in 49 languages and in 119 countries is that he's an extremely good storyteller. And I can tell you that although I may not have read one of his books, I've certainly seen him performing as a raconteur, telling stories at events at Conservative parties. And, yep, he knew how to tell a story, and my goodness, did he live one.
0: And his final book is due out in the next few days. It's titled Adam and Eve, which I think is an echo of one of his most famous earlier-selling books, Cain and Abel. Rob Watson, our UK political correspondent, currently keeping an eye on the opposition Conservative Party as they hold their conference in Birmingham. Geoffrey Archer, the best-selling author, had been a leading member of that party for so many years. And Rob, along with our team of political correspondents, has been doing a tour of the UK covering different parts of the conference season, as with the Labour Party, which is now in government under Andy Burnham, has been holding a conference, as the Green Party held a reasonably turbulent conference in recent days with a new policy deciding that Zionism was equivalent to racism, which has attracted a lot of attention here in the United Kingdom. Do stay with us here on Outside Source on the BBC World Service.
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0: You're listening to Outside Source live on the BBC World Service. In a few minutes' time, we'll bring you up to date with events in France. Looking at the live pictures in front of me, I can see a line of riot police officers in France appearing to fire tear gas towards demonstrators. Students across the country have been out in the streets campaigning for better conditions in their school, better investment and refurbishment of old buildings. We will bring you a conversation I've had with several teachers.
15: BBC News with Govinda Gill. The French Prime Minister, Sébastien Lecornu, has denied the government's ordered police repression after hundreds of young people were injured in nationwide protests. Prosecutors northwest of Paris are investigating a police officer who fired a tear gas grenade at a student. Kenya stepped up surveillance along its border with Uganda after confirming its first Ebola case. The patient had lived in the Democratic Republic of Congo and had been travelling from Congo to Uganda and then on to Nairobi. Germany's former foreign spy chief, August Hanning, has been arrested on suspicion of espionage and attempting to pass state secrets to a foreign power. Reports say the material includes assessments on Iran's nuclear programme and Russia's military. A separatist movement in northern Mali says it's carrying out a controlled withdrawal from the strategic town of Kidal. It follows airstrikes by Mali's military, which says it has launched large-scale air and ground operations. A judge in Spain has lifted a warrant for the separatist former head of Catalonia, Carles Puigdemont. Mr. Puigdemont fled to Belgium to escape arrest linked to him organising a failed bid for Catalan independence. Haiti has indefinitely postponed what would have been its first elections since 2016. The Electoral Council said the conditions weren't yet right to conduct the voting process properly. Authorities in Mexico say they've arrested the suspected regional leader of the Jalisco New Generation cartel, Ivan Casarin, also known as the Tank. They said a vehicle, a firearm and various drugs were seized during the operation. Finland has paused the building of two data centres for Google while it investigates whether environmental rules have been breached. Less than a month ago, Google announced a major investment in Finland's AI infrastructure.
0: You're listening to Outside Source, live from the BBC World Service from our newsroom in central London. That's the sound live from Paris of student protests in the French capital. In the last couple of minutes following these pictures, we've seen lines of riot police appearing to fire tear gas canisters towards some of those protesters. Tens of thousands have come out across the country today. Hundreds of schools have been closed. In the last hour, the French media have reported

0: Reported that President Macron is to meet his ministers this evening at the Élysée Palace in France, I should say in Paris, to discuss the government's response to the protests. And the French Prime Minister earlier denied that the government had ordered police repression against the students after hundreds of young people were injured. The government said it will form a task force to address some of the concerns of the students. The BBC's heard from two of those students, Sasha and Alisa, who were out protesting.
1: We're here to fight for our rights since a week. We've been on strike, we're blocking schools. We're going in the street because they're closed our schools. We can't protest in front of our schools, so we're going to the streets with everyone. For the whole week, it's been mostly high schoolers, students. And here we have the professors with us, and we're fighting for what? We want the government to invest more in public schools because the private schools aren't struggling, but our schools are falling apart, especially in Marseille.
2: So a lot of schools in those neighborhoods, there can be leaks in the ceilings. There's rats also in there. So in general, the condition in which we work is very poor, so we can't work.
1: We are 35 per class, sometimes 40, like we are a lot. When it was hot, when there was a canicule, we don't have fans, we don't have anything, while in private schools they have everything, and we just want better conditions, and they never listen to us, they never listen to high schoolers, and if we don't fight, nobody is going to fight for us. So.
2: Yes, a lot of time there's no replacements available for teachers, so we can miss a whole subject in our year. So it can be very disadvantageous for the test at the end of the year, baccalaureate and stuff. So yeah, there's a lot of lack of teachers.
0: Two students there speaking to the BBC, and as I look up at the monitors, I can see more tear gas being fired in Paris. A little earlier in the day, from a quiet studio, I spoke to three teachers in France. Michel Billard is an English teacher at a high school in Saint-Denis, a suburb of Paris. Anaïs Giroux is an English teacher as well. She teaches 10 to 15-year-olds at a school in the eastern suburbs of Paris. And Solveig Langen works at Sorbonne University. She's also a trade union official. She described where she is.
3: I work in Sorbonne University, so it's quite a huge university in Paris, and it's been several years now that we have a lot of problems with the working condition in general, because we miss resources to work as we try to do. We try to do our best, but it's very difficult, and it's also very difficult for the students, actually. And so today, and it's been a few days now, we are very interested, and we follow very closely high school students, because everything is linked, actually. They miss resources, they miss teachers, they miss places in the rooms and in classrooms, and it's a bit the same for us, for students.
0: Let's bring in Michel. You're a teacher in Saint-Denis, a suburb of Paris. What's happening at your school?
4: In my school right now, we're supposed to teach remotely. The school has been closed since last Thursday, and student protests have happened around the school since not last Friday, but the one before that. And the reasons for these protests, broadly speaking, it's the lack of funding, the lack of proper, clean, working school buildings, the lack of employees in some areas, so teachers who are not replaced for a long time, missing teachers, also nurses and social workers, and the general quality of life for students in the schools.
0: Let's bring in Anaïs. I know you teach slightly younger students. You teach 10 to 15-year-olds. Those kids are younger than the current demonstrators. But tell us about your school.
5: Yes, my kids are younger, so they are not blockading right now. But we have the same problems as all the students and other schools. Actually, my school was renovated last year. And even with the renovation, it was 35 degrees Celsius for 4 months during the heat wave. It was really bad condition. Many people were sick. It was really difficult. The toilets are not working, so we only have 3 toilets for the adults instead of the 4, because one is not working. So it's really, really difficult conditions. And also in terms of staff, we're missing a nurse and we were missing a social worker, but now she's arrived. So it's a lot of difficult conditions in my school too.
0: And Ais, where would the money come from to get you the school you want?
5: We actually need a lot of money in the county I work in. So it's called Seine-Saint-Denis. It's the poorest county in France. It's really near Paris. And the studying conditions are really, really bad compared to, for example, Paris or other counties in France. And actually, we measured that because it was in 2024. We did a strike at the teachers to show that our students missed a year of school when they reached 18, so compared to other students in France, due to substitute teaching.
0: From to get you the school you want?
5: We actually need a lot of money in the county I work in, so it's called Seine-Saint-Denis. It's the poorest county in France. It's really near Paris, and the studying conditions are really, really bad compared to, for example, Paris or other counties in France. And actually, we measured that.

0: should I not hear? So we think the state need to invest a lot of money in education because it's really dangerous for our children. So yes, they need to find the money. There is money in education because they put some money in the uniforms, for example, in kind of army service for children. So there is the money, it's just not directed to the right thing.
1: Solveig, in some of the protests there has been violence. Schools have been set on fire. This cannot be an example, can it?
2: No, of course, but I'd like to say, first of all, that if there is a danger, today it comes from the French police. It's completely clear, because what we can see is that it's been like years, as it was explained before, that schools and high schools and universities and so on, all the education system in France, we miss resources, we miss money, we miss everything. And so the young people today, if they are on the street and if they try to explain what they need and what they want, the police can't just attack them like it happened these days. And of course, it's not okay. We condemn all the violence that can happen, and it's mainly not part of the high school students. It's mainly from other people or from police officers.
1: But there will be some people in France looking at this who might say to the students, please protest peacefully, don't do any violence whatsoever. You're not going to win the country with violence.
2: Yeah, of course. That's what we say all the time, actually. Yeah. And we say it to the high school students, we say to our students, and most of them are very peaceful, actually. And there was also some violence committed yesterday and the day before in front of peaceful organizations and peaceful children.
1: Michelle, tell me about some of the conversations you've had with your own students in recent days.
3: So since the school has been closed for now 4 days, we haven't had a chance to have a lot of conversations with the students, but we had some meetings to organize. And what the students are saying is that they feel that now they're finally being heard, and it's a shame that it had to come to massive protests and in some cases some material damage for that to happen. But I want to say about the subject of violence is that what I've seen in the schools I've been to that were the site of protests is mostly very peaceful. And the ones that have been adding fuel to the fire, more often than not, were the police. Their response to the student protests, and we were talking about children that are from 15 to 18, they're using things that are considered to be weapons of war in some countries, and they're using types of grenades and rubber bullets that have been known to cause very serious injuries and sometimes death in the past, and they're continuing to use that. And yesterday, one teenager got his arm ripped off during a protest, and I think that's the kind of violence I'm most concerned about.
1: Is there a danger, Michelle, for you that French people who are not taking part in the protests will simply see disorder and that they might think, well, there is one candidate in next year's presidential election who's promised order, that's Marine Le Pen from the far right, and that if she becomes president, she might not be sympathetic to some of the demands of your students?
3: That's certainly a concern. I think the media is contributing to that framing of these protests as sort of chaotic, just outburst of disorder and violence, and not really talking about the demands of the students and the fact that they're simply mostly peacefully expressing their needs and exercising their right to free speech and to protest, which is something very vital in a democracy. Even if they're not old enough to vote, for most of them, they soon will be. And I think we're sending them a really not great message when we're responding to their protests like this. And of course, some people are going to think that it's going too far, it's only disorder. And well,

0: our job as teachers and witnesses of the reality of what's happening is to help the students carry that message and show that they're actually standing for something, and they want to make schools better for themselves, but also for the ones who are going to come after, and for everyone working in schools.
1: Anais, what do you speak to your 10 to 15 year old students about?
2: I teach English, so it is the occasion for me to speak about the world in general and how it goes. Usually, we don't really speak about what's going on in school or outside of school, like politics. But all my children, when we speak about equality, they come to me and they know that equality is just a fantasy in France. Like, the motto is liberté, égalité, fraternité. But they don't believe in it anymore because they see that their school is different. They see that they don't have teachers. They see that they need to bring their own toilet paper to school because there is no toilet paper in the toilets. So yeah, they don't believe in the French motto. And I think that's sad because that's what we have to teach them.
1: Do you still believe in that motto, Anais?
2: I do. That's why I'm a teacher. I'm a state worker. So I believe in it. So I think we need to invest a lot of money in our school and our teaching so that we can still believe in that motto and that everybody believes in it.
1: Solveig, when should students go back to their studies?
3: When the government will give enough resources to high schools and schools in general and universities and so on. For the moment, the government is saying that, sorry, but we don't have money, more or less. But it's not true. We have money in France, but it's just a political choice. They decide to put the money here or there, but for the moment, they don't decide to put it in the education. That's a problem. But for the moment, I think that young people should continue to protest and to explain what they really need to have a good condition for studying, because it's really important. It's the future of our country. It's all the young people who are in the street for the moment.
1: Michel, how long do you expect the protest to continue for? At what point do you want to walk back into your school and teach your pupils in person?
0: I would like to do it tomorrow if I could, but the reality is that I think these protests are really driven by the teenagers themselves. And I don't think they're going to stop if no response is given by the government, if no improvement is announced, if they're not going to do anything about the situation, which is very dire for some schools and for a lot of schools and has been for a long time and is deteriorating. I think they're not going to stop the protests. And I think the response of the government is very much motivating the students to keep protesting, because they're adding reasons to protest with the way they're treating the protesters.
1: Michel, would you advise any of your students to become a teacher, to stay in education as you have done?
0: Yes, I think it's a beautiful job. I think it's not going to go away. I hope I can do this job for my whole life. I like doing it. I like teaching. I like being around people who are learning and who are curious about discovering the world and discovering themselves, and helping them do that is a wonderful thing. I think it's becoming harder and harder to stay motivated to do this job because of the working conditions, and our working conditions are also the conditions in which our teenagers are studying. So it's getting difficult, but I have good hope that with this movement, we can perhaps gain a meaningful improvements of our working conditions, which is going to make schools into what they're supposed to be.
1: Anais, would you recommend to your young pupils career in teaching?
2: Yes, of course. I do every day because I think it's a great job. And I think we're also here to help students understand the world. And it's really, really important nowadays. So yeah, I think it's a really fulfilling job. I am also a union representative, so I can see all my colleagues that are suffering and I help them every day. But it's still a job that can change the world, I think.
1: Our thanks to Anaïs Giroux, to Michel Billard and to Solveig Langen, all academics, teachers in France. Our news from in central London. Adi Adedoyin, my colleague from BBC Sport, has a sports update.
4: Thanks, James. Let's start with football because it's the end of an era. Lionel Messi is set for an emotional farewell in Buenos Aires tonight, when he will play for Argentina for the last time. The eight-time Ballon d'Or winner is his country's most capped player and record goal scorer. He also led Argentina to their first World Cup title since 1986 when they beat France in the final of Qatar 2022. Now, the friendly against Benin tonight will be very much a celebration of Messi's career. Steve Meunier is the Benin captain. He's missing the match through injury, but wanted to be part of it so much that he paid for his own tickets to fly to Argentina.
5: I cannot play. I just came to support the team, if I can say, and also I came for myself. If I'm completely honest with you, I even pay for my ticket to come here. Yeah, I'm passionate about football, and knowing that Benin is going to play a game like this, I just wanted to be here, you know.
4: Here in Europe, it could be a big night too for the Bayern Munich striker Harry Kane as England continue their Nations League campaign against the Czech Republic at Wembley Stadium. If Kane makes his 125th appearance, he will join Peter Shilton as the most capped player for the England men's team, a record that has stood since 1990. And in tennis, the men's world number one, Jannik Sinner, says he's prioritising his long-term career after officially ending his season to undergo treatment for an ongoing knee injury. The Italian hasn't played competitively since he defended his Wimbledon title in July and will now miss the end-of-season ATP Tour finals in Turin next month, where he's won the last two titles. And this means, of course, that Alexander Zverev is all but guaranteed to replace him as the world number one by the end of the year.
1: Thanks so much to Addy with the sport. James Reynolds with you in our newsroom in central London. I've taken a small little wander away from our desk, two banks of desks away, to where our online writers divide the world into regions. Paul Kirby gets Europe. And Paul, we've come to see you because of a fascinating story from Germany, one that's leading our radio bulletins, has been for some of the day. The fact that Germany's former intelligence thief, August Hanning, has been arrested on suspicion of espionage. The intelligence chief himself, the man who hunts out spies, has been accused of spying himself.
6: Frankly, it's gobsmacking. And, you know, on the one hand, occasionally you get stories about leaking of secrets from an intelligence agency. But this involves the man who led the BND, Germany's Foreign Intelligence Service. As you say, August Hanning, he's 80 years old. He has been, according to the federal authorities, receiving information from another man who was his chief of staff for those years when he was leading the BND. According to the authorities, he has been receiving information from a man only called Manfred D. Now, Manfred D was his chief of staff, but was in that position still at the BND until just February this year. So he's been in a position of great knowledge. Now, these two men are going to appear before a judge over the next 24 hours. We think they'll face charges there, and there'll be a decision as to whether they stay in custody. But the arrest of Mr. Hanning this morning and of Manfred D is quite astonishing.
1: Who are they accused of working with?
6: Now, this is a really good question. So the story came about during a search of Mr. Hanning's flat some time ago, the end of last year. There's a court case going on in Hamburg, all to do with a steakhouse, a restaurant heiress called Christina Block. She's accused of abducting her children, her young children, from her former husband. Now, according to the authorities, August Hanning was involved in a previous failed attempt to abduct the children some years earlier. But when authorities were searching his flat, this case arose, and it finally became a thing this morning with his arrest. Initially, we heard about it from public media in Germany, but then it was confirmed by the federal authorities. And the question really is not just about this trial involving Christina Block. What did August Hanning provide to his clients, because he was some kind of security consultant after he left the government. After being head of BND, he was part of the government, but then after 2009, ever since, he's been a security consultant. So who did he give those secrets to? He is suspected of treason, attempted treason, espionage, and all sorts of very, very heavy charges. We don't know yet what those countries are. We don't think it's Russia, but it could be Iran.
1: Very briefly, Paul, has he or his lawyers said anything in his defense?
6: Well, we're still waiting to hear that. And frankly, all we're hearing so far is from the federal authorities. We will eventually hear, when they go before a judge, what happens next. But I'm obviously, they will deny as to the great extent that they can, that both of these men have carried out any of these accusations.
1: Paul Kirby, our online editor for our team, our online editor, I should say, of Europe. Thank you so much for joining us. I'm going to stroll past one of our TV directors here, past our own position in the newsroom, past TV Gallery E, TV Gallery C, our streaming studio, this broadcasting position E. Wherever you look here, you're never more than about 10 metres away from a live broadcasting position. And I'm going to come and sit down next to one of the friends of the programme, Amber Saneti Rajan, one of our global affairs reporters, as always specialising in South Asia. Amber San, let's look at India. Opposition parties have held a protest in the capital, Delhi, demanding the resignation of the country's election chief. How many voters are alleged to have been struck off?
7: Now, we are talking about 130 million people. Their names have been removed. That's more than the population of Mexico.
1: Yes.
7: So, but when you look at the number of voters in India, it's close to a billion voters now. In fact, only about half an hour ago, the protests by the opposition leader, the leader of the Congress Party in Parliament, Rahul Gandhi, just ended, and he was taken into custody, where dozens of opposition MPs, lawmakers, have been holding this march since morning and the protest rally just outside, close to the Election Commission. And they refuse to leave this area. Now, why are they protesting? Because they are calling for the resignation of India's Election Commission Chief Commissioner Gyanesh Kumar. The reason? Because these names have been left out in a special voter revision, and they say it is a threat to democracy. And this move only favors the current ruling party, that's the BJP. And millions of people who are original voters, their constitutional right to vote has been taken away from them. So it is a threat to democracy. But these accusations are rejected both by the BJP and the Election Commission.
1: Why do they say that the 130 million people were struck off?
7: This revision exercise are conducted periodically, once in a while, for 25 years, where the Election Commission says that cleanup is required to remove ineligible voters and also discrepancies and duplication, avoid duplication. But this time they introduced various software, various methods, asking more documents to be provided from many people in rural areas particularly. But the accusation is also that it targets a disproportionately minority communities, especially Muslims who may not vote for the BJP. That's accusation again rejected by the Election Commission. But it is triggered not only by the opposition parties, the youth-led cockroach Janata Party, the satirical movement, they are also holding protests. So it has raised a big question about what happened with the previous election. So once, upon a time when the Indian Election Commission was looked up by many countries around the world for its integrity, impartiality, now the opposition leveling very serious allegations against this Election Commission, and it is likely to continue even for, in the coming days. It has become the main focus point, bringing various parties together.
1: When will there be another big election in order to test who's on the roll and who isn't?
7: No, they're going to have, you always have elections in India.
1: We're always speaking to you about elections.
7: So because, you have various states elections and the union territory election and the big parliament election. So the next one is likely to be in 2029. That is the major one. But key state elections are coming next year. So we'll be talking more on that. So the issue is about the integrity of the India's electoral exercise. The opposition parties, they argue that under the current system, with all these changes, many people have been left out. That could have changed the election results in many states. And that is exactly the reason why we want the Election Commissioner to resign, and they want complete reform of whatever was introduced in this special intense revision of the voter roll in India.
1: Anvilsan Etirajan, our global affairs reporter, thank you so much for joining us. We're about to conclude the program. I'm going to walk back towards our seat here to have a final look at the pictures coming in to us live from Paris. As we've covered those demonstrations led by students during the day, I can see students continuing to gather as night falls in Paris. This has been Outside Source on the BBC.
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0: Hello, this is ABC News with David Rowlands. Prime Minister Anthony Albanese says climate change is an issue the world needs to solve together. Mr Albanese has been in Tuvalu to see how climate change is threatening the existence of small island nations. The visit is part of a four-day pre-COP event, which Australia is co-hosting in the Pacific, ahead of November's UN Climate Conference in Turkey. Mr Albanese says Australia is strongly committed to the Pacific and giving countries on the front line of climate change a platform.
1: No country acting alone is enough. We need to work with the world, which is why measures such as the Pacific Resilience Facility is so important. This will provide energy access, resilience and security for more than 300,000 people.
0: The Coalition is proposing to cut Australia's temporary migration intake by about 650,000 people over 4 years. Political reporter Evelyn Manfield reports.
2: The Coalition wants to make deep cuts to bridging, temporary graduate and student visas in a reduction to migration it says would take pressure off roads, infrastructure, schools and housing. As part of its migration policy, if elected, the opposition would cut net overseas migration from its current level of about 292,000 to 100,000 in the first 2 years, climbing to 160,000 in 4 years. Labor's target is 225,000 people by 2028, while One Nation is vowing to push migration into negative territory before pursuing a NOM cap of 130,000.
0: A nationwide day of student protests has shaken France, with thousands marching in cities around the country. Police fired tear gas at demonstrators blockading high schools as students, teachers and parents took to the streets on the biggest day of action in a wave of demonstrations against understaffed and dilapidated classrooms. French Prime Minister Sébastien Lecornu has condemned what he's called extreme violence among the rallies. Prep class student Jeanne has condemned the actions of police and what she feels is apathy from the government.
3: What really struck me is the fact that the youth are not at all being listened to. The youth are holding relatively pacifist movements and in return they hit us with batons, with shields, tasers. They take away our eyes, our teeth. I'm sorry, that's not what listening to the youth is.
0: OpenAI executive Jason Kwan has fronted a parliamentary inquiry into AI and apologised again for the Medicare hack in June that authorities weren't alerted to until months later. The executive, who flew in from the US, told the hearing that training models are now monitored in real time and that alarms are triggered if they interact with the internet in a way they're not meant to. In an exclusive interview after the hearing, the ABC asked Mr. Kwan what message he has for Australians after weeks of negative press.
4: I think, over half of Australian adults currently use the technology, and I think that, some of the examples in the hearing about how they're getting a lot of benefits out of it. And so I'm just really looking forward to continuing to support that.
0: Viewers and fellow journalists are paying tribute to popular presenter and newsreader Richard Moorcroft, who's died at the age of 70. Here's Eliza Getzey.
5: Good evening, Richard Moorcroft with ABC News.
3: A familiar face and voice on TV screens across the nation, Richard Moorcroft presented ABC's 7pm news bulletin from 1983 to 2002. He also hosted Letters and Numbers on SBS, as well as the ABC's popular children's current affairs show, Behind the News. A post on his Instagram shared that he was diagnosed with cancer earlier this year, and he died at a time of his choosing on the south coast of New South Wales with his partner of 36 years, Alison, beside him. Hundreds have paid tribute to Moorcroft on social media, including fellow ABC journalists Lee Sales, Jeremy Fernandez and Michael Rowland, the latter calling him the newsreader's newsreader.
0: Two of America's oldest movie studios have merged, with Paramount closing its $116 billion purchase of Warner Brothers Discovery. The takeover has formed a new Hollywood giant, now called Skydance. The merger brings together popular streaming services HBO Max and Paramount Plus, with broadcast networks like CNN to live under the same roof as CBS. CEO David Ellison says it's an historic day not just for Skydance, but for the entire industry. ABC News.

0: Time to see how the capital city weather is looming for this Wednesday, the 7th of October. Brisbane, a shower or two for you, a top of 28. A possible shower tip for Sydney with a max of 19. A high of 18 slated for Canberra, where it'll be mostly sunny today, I'm pleased to say, for our friends in the nation's capital. 17 for Melbourne, where it'll be partly cloudy. Grey skies for Hobart, a top of 16. 23 in Adelaide and Perth today. Sunny in the South Australian capital, partly cloudy here in the Golden West. While in Darwin, you'll go 10 degrees higher, 33 and partly cloudy.
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2: Hi there, my name is Myra Anubi, and today I'm out for a walk at some woods right outside my doorstep. Now, it's mid-morning on a typical autumn day, so a little windy and wet, but warm enough for me to be out here without a coat. And despite the odd muddy patch of ground, it is actually a pleasant walk. I mean, the air is so clear here, and if you listen closely, you'll hear birds and distant noises and catch the trees as they move about in the wind. Now, walking is a normal part of life, and it's easy to overlook just how good it can be for us. I find it gives me a chance to step away from the normal rush of day-to-day life and slow down for a bit. I'll sometimes go for a walk in here when I need to clear my mind or when I feel like I haven't done enough steps or exercise during the week, but also sometimes when I just need to find a solution to a personal problem. And it is amazing how often the solution comes when I put one foot in front of the other. So in this edition of People Fixing the World, we're exploring how walking is changing lives. We'll hear about a crowdsourced walking network in the UK that's encouraging people to leave their cars at home. But first, we're finding out how a simple stroll in a park is helping doctors and patients connect around the world. So get your walking shoes on and let's go find out more about these solutions.
3: Physical activity is really the miracle drug.
2: Dr. David Subgear is a cardiologist in Columbus, Ohio. Day after day, he treats people with conditions that can be improved by regular physical activity.
3: In the United States, about 80% of us are sedentary, and that means, you know, we're not getting the 150 minutes of recommended physical activity a week. That can lead to all kinds of things that we don't want: heart disease, cancer, dementia.
2: David found his most active patients tended to remain healthy and independent well into their later life. So he started prescribing exercise plans to help his less active patients get moving. But he found few were following through.
3: So I was really frustrated, Myra, with my ability to motivate my patients to be physically active. I invited a patient to go for a walk with my family in the park that Saturday, and that's where all the wonderful stuff started happening.
2: How did it grow from there?
3: Our first walk was 6 months later. We had over 100 people, and we knew that we were on to something.
2: This was the start of his nonprofit, Walk with a Doc. Once a week, David heads out to his local park to meet his patients. He starts the session with a short talk on health-related topics like sleep or high blood pressure. And then everyone sets off together on a 30 to 60 minute stroll.
3: It's just really a wonderful way to connect. But it's also important, I think, for our community members, if they do want to talk about whether or not they should take a cholesterol medicine. It's nice maybe to have the ear of a physician and see what she or he says.
2: And I wonder, does it break down barriers, you know, like the fear of the white coat, seeing doctors in a different setting?
3: Yes. Out in the park, we're all on the same ground. The doctors are wearing baseball hats and shorts.
2: He started the project in 2005, and a few years later, he was visited by a group of other doctors who were inspired to start their own Walk with a Doc branch. Word started to spread, and his local initiative steadily grew into an international movement.
3: We now have rapidly grown to 735 chapters in 42 countries, which is super exciting. We provide everything for whatever the physician needs. If it's insurance, a web page, merchandise for their chapters, paperwork, all the things that we don't want the doctor to have to deal with.
2: As a physician, you know, as a doctor, it started with your patients. Have you seen any changes?
3: I have. Our patients that are going to the walk, they feel more empowered. They feel more educated. We did an informal survey and we saw that over 90% of our respondees increased their level of exercise.
2: And are the doctors participating for free?
3: They are. We have an incredible global community, thousands of physicians. Everyone is a volunteer. The reward of being with our community outside the sterile walls of a medical office are so rewarding that it's something I'll be doing and our global physicians will be doing for a very long time.
2: I wanted to know how the initiative has worked in different countries. David told me it's been particularly successful in Hungary. So we sent our reporter, Jakob Thorpe, to take part in one of their recent outings.
1: It's 8:30 in the morning in Veszprém, a city in Western Hungary. I'm standing in a hotel car park as a crowd gathers. Small family groups, a few older men, and lots of older women, wrapped up against a blustery wind. They are greeted by Dr. Borbála Stern, known by the group as Bori. Dr. Stern heads the local branch of Walk with the Doc. Around once a month, she leads a group on a walk and talk through the city.
4: Every walk starts with a short conversation, and I thought we could talk about mindful eating. It's important because at meal times we often forget about what we are doing. We keep tapping our phones or watch the TV and don't pay attention to what we are eating. So I'd like us to do an exercise where we pay more attention.
1: Dr. Stern asks everyone to sit down and gives everyone a single raisin.
4: Where is the light running on the surface?
1: She asks the group to use all their senses as they hold the raisin in their mouths before slowly chewing and swallowing it.
4: How did this experience feel for you? How conscious are you normally? For example, of a cup of coffee or a cake or a delicious soup.
5: I'm a slow eater. I enjoy chewing on my food, tasting the flavors spreading through my mouth. The interesting thing for me was that while the raisin was in the palm of my hand, its wrinkly surface actually looked like a human brain.
4: Your homework, if you would like some, is to pay full attention to one activity this week, like your morning coffee, or the first page of a book you read each day.
1: After the health chat, we get on the move. There's around 20 walkers, ranging from energetic children to older adults.
4: Are you ready to go? We can go on our usual route.
1: We make our way down into the Shade Valley. Above us, Veszprém Castle's white plastered walls shine in the morning sun. I join Dr. Stern, who's walking at the front of the group. She tells me she started this group in July 2024. We switched over to English for a bit. As Dr. Stern explained, she was interested in holistic medicine. This is where you treat the whole person rather than focus on an isolated symptom or disease.
6: The lifestyle medicine has six pillars. They are the nutrition, exercise, sleep, social connection, stress management, and avoiding harmful substances. With a walk with the dog, we can deliver three of six pillars. They are exercise, stress management and social connection. And we have an added extra bonus, the time in the nature.
1: We continue along the green path next to Shade Stream. As we pass through the old town, Soviet-style apartment blocks make way for all the village houses. I get talking to Laszlo, who is 75. He said it had been a while since he had gone on a group walk, but he'd heard about this session at his pensioners' club.
7: People need to be part of a community. Unfortunately, I lost my wife 12 years ago, so I live alone. So in order to live properly, you need to go to programs and activities. That's very important. You mustn't just sit at home. You definitely need to be physically active for 1, 2, or 3 hours a day, even if you don't move very quickly. Because if your blood isn't circulating, your physical condition deteriorates more quickly too.
1: A little further ahead, I fell into step next to Zhuzha Guyash, a retired maths teacher, who tells me she started coming last year.
8: I like the fact that doctors step outside the confines of the operating theatre and the doctor's surgery, and that in a freer, more informal setting, you have the opportunity to ask questions if you want to. So if someone has a particular kind of problem or a question, she can answer that as well. It's an added opportunity, on top of simply being outdoors and going for a walk in nice weather.
1: As we walk in the shade of poplar, oak and chestnut trees, I ask Dr. Shen how she got involved with Walk with a Doc. She tells me she first heard about it when living and working in Spain and set up a branch in Valencia. But when she returned to Hungary, she realized there were just two branches in the whole country. One of the things holding them back was that all the resources were in English.
4: Hungarians generally aren't very good at foreign languages, and we also have several older walk leaders. Even though they are doctors, English isn't so easy for them. We didn't want them to be excluded from the walks, and we wanted to reach as many people as possible.
1: So Dr. Stern worked with David and his US team to create a Hungarian registration form that connects with the central organization. They also launched a Hungarian social media account to spread the message. Within a year, they had expanded to 38 branches. One of the newer branches is run by Anna Timer, who joined us on the walk.
9: I've been running the program in my hometown since 2025. It's a small town of around 20,000 people, and we get between 20 and 60 people on the monthly walks. Some of them are regulars, but there are always three or four new walkers as well, ranging from very young children to elderly people. As a GP, I was worried that I'd effectively be opening up an extra surgery session, but fortunately, that hasn't proved to be the case. When people come on these walks, they don't want to talk about their illnesses. They're more interested in talking about being healthy. And for us, too, it's something that recharges our batteries and gives us a sense that what we do is worthwhile.
1: Dr. Timer has seen a rise in demand for the community walks.
9: In our town, people of different ages go walking weekly, independently of our program. They organize it themselves through social media, choosing different distances.
1: What's their main motivation?
9: It's the simplest form of exercise there is. You don't need anything special, really, just a comfortable pair of shoes, and it's accessible to anyone. We're also managing stress, because while I'm walking and talking to other people, whatever is preoccupying or worrying me recedes into the background for a while. And then there is the personal connection, which I think has largely disappeared from our lives.
1: We reach St. Stephen's Viaduct, a towering bridge carrying traffic across the valley below. As we head up to the car park, the group is in great spirits. As we say our goodbyes, Dr. Stern leaves me with a parting thought.
6: I think it is much more than a walk. It is social connection, education. But I think the most important thing is the genuine care of the doctor. Without that, I think it couldn't work.
10: Dr. Bobala Stern, ending that report from Jakob Thorpe in Hungary about the doctors taking their patients on walks. You're listening to People Fixing the World from the BBC World Service. I'm Myra Anubi, and today I'm joining you from a wood near my house where I often go walking, because it's all about the wonderful ways walking can help us every day. But if you're like me, you're probably wondering, how much walking should you even be doing? Well, a study published by the Lancet Medical Journal last year found that walking 7,000 steps a day could be great to boost your brain power, but also to help protect you against a range of different diseases. That would mean walking for about an hour at a brisk pace. And we've just heard how doctors leading walks is helping to break down the barriers that exist between medics and their patients in Hungary. But now we're going to London, where our reporter Claire Bates is finding out how an innovative walking map of the UK can help her reconnect with her home city.
11: London is a busy place, and as someone who lives and works in the city, I'm usually trying to get from A to B the quickest way. The trouble is, when I get to my destination, I often feel tense and stressed with little sense of how I got there, and it turns out I'm not alone.
12: If I wanted to drive or get the train, or if you even want to fly somewhere, then quite often there's an app for that. But for some reason, even though we've been walking on these islands for hundreds of thousands of years, actually, it's not that easy to always find your way. So I wanted to do something about that.
11: That's Daniel Raven Ellison. He realised modern life is set up for speed, and that all too often, we're encouraged to focus on the destination rather than the journey itself. His solution was to create a national walking network with routes crisscrossing Britain. But he couldn't do it on his own, so he put out a call for volunteers to help map and test the paths. He called his non-profit Slowways.
12: Our incredible network of volunteers have shared over 10,000 routes that stretch for 150,000 kilometres. These routes connect every town, city and national landscape across the country, and you can walk from the north of Scotland right down to the south of England entirely on routes that are rated 4 or 5 stars and have been triple checked by our volunteers, which is absolutely incredible.
11: The routes are available through the Slowways website, where walkers can browse and download them. Dan says they can be used on other navigation apps and followed on a smartphone. He hopes the project will help reconnect people with our oldest form of transport.
12: Humans are a walking species. Fundamentally, the evidence shows us that it can lengthen our lives, it can improve the quality of our lives, it can improve connections between people, places, nature, while having this lighter touch on the planet, literally reducing carbon emissions.
11: Dan agreed to show me how Slowways works, and we chose a route starting near BBC headquarters and heading to one of London's major train and tube stations. Now, as you can probably tell from the sounds around me, we are now at a very busy intersection. We are by Oxford Circus Tube. And is this going to be the start of our walk?
12: Exactly. It's the beginning of the Slowway that heads sort of northwest, surrounded by retail, across to Hyde Park, and then up to Paddington, which is a busy train station.
11: Great. OK, so I have got the app on my phone. So here we are, we've got it, it's called Pad Ox 3, and it's been given already a 5-star rating. Okay, so we need to cross over the road and take the first right, so let's do that now. I must say, I would usually pop on the tube to get to Paddington.
12: It's about a 10-minute tube ride.
11: Yeah.
12: I think this will take us about 30 minutes to go and walk it.
11: Okay.
12: So it's 2/3 longer, but 1,000 times better.
11: I mean, it's a lovely sunny day, so I'm already quite a lot happier than I would be if I was down in the bowels of the underground system. Right, so we're in a place called Hanover Square.
12: Yeah.
11: Which is rather nice. It's a nice little green oasis.
12: Surrounded by absolutely beautiful, giant London plane trees with dappled light coming through the branches and lots of birds flying around.
11: And over here we've got some water. I've never noticed this either. We carried on passing hotel doormen in top hats and waistcoats, a giant pink limousine, and an old house with purple flowers tumbling over the brickwork. We are entering Hyde Park.
12: It feels like a sudden relief, doesn't it?
11: It really feels
12: like a whole weight has come off our heads and shoulders.
11: Yeah.
12: It's so tranquil and peaceful instantly by going this way
13: we go into a beautiful area of woodland with really long meadow grass, and you get butterflies there.
11: And oh, this ice cream van if you want an ice cream.
13: Which you can probably buy an ice cream with the £3 you save by not going on the tube, so...
11: Yeah, if you're lucky.
14: Heading north out of the park, we pass the usual cars and black cabs, but also some horses from a nearby stable. It was a small, unexpected detail that's easy to miss if you're in a rush.
13: When you go onto the tube or a bus or get into a car, it's really teleporting you from one place to another, especially if you're, you know, burying your brain in a telephone conversation or some music or something like that.
11: Yeah.
13: Whereas the more you slow down, the more open you are as well to having experiences.
14: After moving to southwest England, Dan used walking to get to know his new surroundings.
13: But, you know, I moved myself to Devon, and a key thing I did to get to know my local area was I got the train or the bus to neighbouring villages and towns and walked back in again. It gave me an incredible sense of place and grounding.
11: We've made it all the way from Oxford Circus to Paddington. I can see a group of women wearing pink hats and pink tutus, so I'm guessing they're on a hen do. Yeah, I guess if I'd gone by tube, I wouldn't have thought twice about the journey. But I think this evening, when I go home, I'm going to remember bits.
13: That's the power of it. I think that the motor car and faster forms of travel have broken our memory into, by asking people good ways to go, we can remember that reflex and, you know, discover places in a way that we used to.
14: I enjoyed my walk with Dan, and for the most part, it was remarkably straightforward. We only made one small diversion to get round a burst water main in the park. But Dan says creating slowways has revealed that walking is often treated as an afterthought in the way we design and manage our landscape.
12: About a quarter of the time, there are things that go wrong. And often what that is that paths turn into roads and the roads just aren't safe to walk down. Sometimes you find that there's a farmer has blocked a path that should be accessible. And for some reason, when it comes to walking, this thing that's most accessible to the most people, that's most affordable, that's most environmentally friendly, there's often no signage. And if there is signage, it's hard for people to understand. So, you know, what if Britain, what if the world, right, had a footpath network that was fully, properly signed, inviting people and guiding people and supporting people to make those journeys by foot?
11: And given the present reality, as we said, there are challenges. Have you changed your approach? Are you going to do something different now?
12: So we're evolving Slowways into a much bigger project, much more ambitious project called Goodways. And Goodways will enable people and non-profit organisations and charities to share walking routes and networks that meet people's different interests and needs, and sharing those routes that are great for finding kingfishers or discovering castles or those things that will motivate people to get out and about. And we're hoping that millions of people will join in.
2: Many thanks to Claire Bates for that report. Now, let me know if this programme has inspired you to either walk a bit more or spend time outdoors by sending me a WhatsApp message to the number +44 8000 321 721. You've been listening to People Fixing the World from the BBC World Service with me, Myra Anubi. I'll be back next week with more inspiring stories that can help us make our world a better place. Until then, from me in these woods, the trees and the birds, thanks for listening.
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18: Hello, I'm Jamal Khalili. What do you do when your dream of becoming an astronaut is grounded before it even begins? If you're physicist Ginger Kerrick, you go on to help run the missions instead. After failing the medical of her astronaut application process, Ginger went on to become the voice of mission control at NASA. Her remarkable careers involved training the first long-term crew on the International Space Station, logging thousands of hours in mission control, and shaping future missions to the Moon and Mars. That's coming up on The Life Scientific after the news.
8: BBC News with Govinda Gill. The French Prime Minister, Sébastien Lecornu, has denied the government's ordered police repression after hundreds of young people were injured in nationwide protests. Prosecutors northwest of Paris are investigating a police officer who fired a tear gas grenade at a student. The World Health Organization says it's working with governments in East Africa to prevent the further spread of Ebola after Kenya confirmed its first case on Tuesday. The patient, a Kenyan citizen, fell ill about a month ago before travelling from the DRC to Nairobi. Germany's former foreign spy chief, August Hanning, has been arrested on suspicion of espionage and attempting to pass state secrets to a foreign power. Reports say the material includes assessments on Iran's nuclear programme and Russia's military. Finland has halted work on two data centre sites for Google while it investigates whether environmental rules have been breached. Google said it understood the concerns and that it had fallen short of its own high standards. Haiti has indefinitely postponed what would have been its first election since 2016. The Electoral Council said the conditions weren't yet right to conduct the voting process properly. The police in Mexico say they've arrested the suspected regional leader of the Jalisco New Generation cartel, Ivan Casarin. They said a vehicle, a firearm and various drugs were seized during the operation. A separatist movement in northern Mali says it's carrying out a controlled withdrawal from the strategic town of Kidal. It follows airstrikes by Mali's military, which says it's launched large-scale air and ground operations. A farmer in southern England has set a new record for growing the world's heaviest pumpkin. The giant squash weighs nearly 1,300 kilograms and has a circumference of 6 metres. BBC News.
18: My guest today is a physicist whose childhood dream of becoming an astronaut led to a three-decade career at NASA, helping shape the future of human spaceflight. Ginger Kerrick fell in love with space at the age of five after finding a book about astronauts at her local library in El Paso, Texas. By her 20s, after getting a master's in physics, she was working at NASA and going through the rigorous interview process to become an astronaut herself, only to be permanently disqualified after doctors discovered kidney stones. For some people, that might have been the end of the story. For Ginger, it was just the beginning. She went on to become NASA's first non-astronaut capsule communicator, serving as the voice linking mission control to astronauts. She later became their first Hispanic female flight director, overseeing high-stakes space shuttle and International Space Station operations. Along the way, she's lived and worked in Russia, helping to train the first long-term crew on the International Space Station, logged thousands of hours in mission control, and was awarded the NASA Distinguished Service Medal. She says there are always going to be bumps in the road that force you to change course, and that's okay, because you might be very pleasantly surprised at what lies in

0: door on that new path. Ginger Kerrick, welcome to The Life Scientific.
1: Thank you so much.
0: Ginger, you've been involved in human spaceflight from the shuttle era right through to early planning for the Artemis and Mars missions. What would you say are the biggest scientific shifts you've seen over that time? Has anything come in and just completely blown up the status quo?
1: Well, we don't like to use the word blown up in human spaceflight.
0: Oh, sorry. Yes.
1: I would say when SpaceX came onto the scene, it was shortly after we retired the space shuttle, and they had an idea of reusing their rockets. And at first, it didn't look like it was going to work, but eventually they were able to land those on a barge and reuse them, and that saves almost 70% of the costs of a launch. So that was game-changing.
0: I mentioned your time in Russia, and we're going to come to that in a moment, but your work there during the 1990s earned you a prestigious NASA Silver Snoopy Award for outstanding contributions to mission success. For any listeners who might not know, can you explain how Snoopy, the lovable dog in the Peanuts cartoon, is connected to NASA?
1: Yes, I was always a fan of Snoopy growing up, but I also knew that in the 1960s, NASA had adopted Snoopy as its safety mascot. Snoopy even flew on one of the early Apollo missions and orbited the moon. So when I realized I was getting this award, which is only awarded to 1% of NASA's workforce, I thought, wow, this is a dream come true.
0: It's a tiny little Snoopy lapel badge that you wear, isn't it? It's very unassuming.
1: Yes, I have it up here in my office on my wall so I can look at it every day.
0: Well, Ginger Kerrick, you were born in 1969 in El Paso, Texas. Tell me about your parents.
1: So my dad, I have to do this with the right accent. My dad was a dairy farmer from Owensboro, Kentucky. And my mother immigrated from Mexico when she was 4 years old. So my dad was a supervisor at an ice cream plant. And my mother was a stay-at-home mom raising four kids.
0: And I mentioned in the introduction that you first became interested in space after a trip to the library. This was with your dad.
1: Yes, every Friday I would go check out a book, and I remember coming home very excited to get this book, Astronomy and Astronauts, and announced to my parents, I want to be an astronaut.
0: Tragically, though, when you were just 11 years old, your father died from a heart attack. In fact, it happened right in front of you.
1: It was the day I made the seventh grade basketball team, and I was so excited. And my mom took me to my father's place of work because he was going to have a surprise for me by taking me out to a local college basketball game. But when I arrived there, I went up to his office. I could see him in his chair, and he was flopping back and forth and clearly having a full-fledged heart attack.
0: Goodness.
1: When the ambulance arrived, they put him on a gurney and he waved goodbye to me, and that was the last time I saw him alive.
0: Oh, wow. Well, understandably, that had a profound impact on you. I gather part of your grieving process involved turning to science to make sense of what had happened.
1: Yes, I missed school while all of this was going on, and I asked my science teacher, instead of making up the regular coursework, if I could research arteriosclerosis. So I went to the library and I made a clay model of a heart, and I shoved the aorta with cotton to illustrate the blockage that my dad had. And I researched foods that contribute to high cholesterol, and told my mom, I said, I have some suggestions on how we can modify our diet so that we can prevent this from happening again. So my science brain wanted to understand the cause, and then what mitigations could I put in place?
0: I mean, I have to say that's quite remarkable for an 11-year-old. Well, Ginger, as you progressed through school, your love of science came to the fore, but you were also a talented basketball player. In fact, when you graduated high school, you were named El Paso Female Athlete of the Year.
1: Yes, I loved basketball just as much as I loved space. So when I got to college, I made the basketball team. And then a few days before our first game, I'm in practice. A girl fouls me and I tumble. And I try to get up and I realize I can't because my kneecap is no longer facing in the forward direction. I had completely dislocated it. And I thought, maybe I should just go with my backup dream of being an astronaut.
0: But academically, Ginger, you were doing brilliantly at university when you opted to go further afield from El Paso for your third year. Now, this is fairly common in the US. It's called a transfer scheme and lets students who perhaps can't afford to live away from home initially shift universities partway through their studies. So off you went to Texas Tech. How did you enjoy your new independent student life, given that until then you were living at home?
1: Yes, I was. And I was on a very short leash, so I couldn't stay out past 9 p.m. I couldn't really completely dislocated it. And I thought, maybe I should just go with my backup dream of being an astronaut.
0: But academically, Ginger, you were doing brilliantly at university when you opted to go further afield from El Paso for your third year. Now, this is fairly common in the US. It's called a transfer scheme. And

0: date. So when I left and went away to school, I had a good time. I made a lot of new friends. I spent a lot of time at the recreation center there playing sports of all kinds. I ditched class. So even though I had a wonderful time, my grade point average did not. So I wound up going from a 4.0 to a 2.7.
1: You're not the first young student to go a bit mad after leaving home, and I doubt you'll be the last. But that brief slip did have consequences, didn't it, in terms of what internship programs you could apply for at NASA's Johnson Space Center?
0: Yes, as soon as that happened, I called NASA and I said, I don't suppose you would entertain a candidate with a 2.7 GPA. And they started laughing and said, no, we would absolutely not. So don't call us back until you are at least a 3.0.
1: You did manage to raise your grades enough to get onto a certain internship program.
0: Yes, it wasn't the one I wanted. So back then, NASA had two types of internships. One of them was a summer internship. You go there for the summer and they don't owe you a thing after that. You go back to school and it's like best of luck. But the other one is called a co-op program, and that is an actual partnership. I wanted that one because I knew they usually hire those co-op students for permanent positions at NASA.
1: Right.
0: But with my little 3.0, I only qualified for the summer internship. So I show up at NASA, and my first thing that I asked my new boss was, do you know how I can transfer into that co-op program? And unfortunately, he did not. So I thought, okay, I'm on my own to figure this out. So I asked my boss, if I do the work that you've asked me to do, and I can finish a little early, would you allow me to go work in a couple of different organizations at NASA with other students that are co-ops so I am seen by other organizations and maybe their bosses can write me letters of recommendation? And at the end of the summer, you can demand that I be converted. And he was like, well, okay, yeah.
1: So you did make it onto this coveted internship program. Alongside that, you continued at Texas Tech, getting your master's in physics. And in 1994, this is, you started work as a materials research engineer at NASA's Johnson Space Center. Was it everything you'd hoped?
0: Absolutely not. So I show up and they escort me to my place of employment, and it is basically a dungeon. It's down in a basement. There are no windows. It's about 65 degrees in there, and that was probably the average age of the other four individuals in there. And I thought, this is not the NASA I had in my head.
1: Well, I gather when it came to applying to be an astronaut, which was still your dream, you were told you needed broader experience. So you went on this secondment to another section, working as an instructor on the environmental control and life support system that will be used in the up-and-coming International Space Station. And that meant you had to get to grips with every element of this incredibly technical system to teach actual astronauts who'd be using it in space.
0: Yes, and I was beyond excited. This is a physicist's dream to be working with these systems. So I was in charge of teaching the astronauts and coming up with curriculum to train the people that would work in NASA's mission control. So it couldn't have been more perfect.
1: But of course, you had also put in an application to actually become an astronaut yourself. And out of the thousands who applied, you were invited to go on to the interview process.
0: Yes, it was great. There were 3,000 people apply, and 120 of us were selected for interviews. And back then, NASA would do it in just 1 week. So, in that 1 week, there would be physical fitness tests, psychological screening, medical tests, and a 1 hour interview.
1: And tell me about the duffel bag.
0: So, one of the tests, I don't know what it is, and I just show up in this room and there's a duffel bag in the middle of the room, and they say, get in. So, I got in and they zip me up in there. And I'm guessing the test objective was, are you claustrophobic?
1: Right.
0: But that test happened.

0: happened right after my treadmill test. So I was pretty tired. So as soon as I hunkered down there in the bag, I fell asleep. So I'm pretty sure I passed the she's not claustrophobic test.
1: Well, you passed that test, but of course then came the medical tests.
0: Yes. I went in for an ultrasound of my lower abdomen, and the technician saw something funny. And when they posted the CT scan results up on the screen, I just started bawling uncontrollably because I could see white dots. And it was very, very clear that I had kidney stones.
1: And at the time, this meant instant disqualification.
0: Yes.
1: How did you handle the news?
0: Not well. I don't even remember the final day of interviews. I remember being at home all weekend long crying.
1: But of course, you did still have this other job working as an instructor for the ISS crew. So I gather you found a way to make that secondment permanent.
0: I did. I thought, I like this job teaching astronauts. I didn't even know that was a job when I was a little five-year-old. So maybe if I stay with what I like, maybe other doors will open at NASA and I will have a career that maybe I didn't even envision for myself.
1: Well, Ginger, all that crew training you were doing was in preparation for Expedition 1, the first long-term mission to the International Space Station. And it was soon clear that you needed better integration between the American and Russian training programs. And in 1997, you and a small team moved to Russia's Star City base north of Moscow. So how difficult was it integrating Russian and American training techniques and sensibilities?
0: It was a bit challenging because on the U.S. side, we've been doing this. We flew Skylab. We flew Shuttle. We know what we're doing. And on the Russian side, they had their Salyut space station, their Mir space station, and they had a lot of expertise. So a lot of emotional intelligence was required in addition to the technical know-how to be able to bridge the gap between experts in two different countries.
1: Well, it was for that work there that you did receive the Snoopy Award. And in November of the year 2000, you saw the result of your efforts when Expedition 1 arrived at the ISS. I mean, that must have been an incredible moment.
0: Oh, it was. It was 4 years of my life almost. Mm. And everywhere that crew was, I was there. If they were in Russia, I was there. If they were in Kazakhstan, somewhere in the U.S. So we were a family. And to see my kids, I was a little crew mom, see my kids go off into space, I thought, wow, this has been worth every effort. I am a part of history.
1: And did everything go to plan during those critical early days when the crew were just getting the ISS properly set up?
0: Oh, no. Every day was an adventure. Their first 10 days, they were under high pressure to set up the life support equipment. Otherwise, they would have to come home. Most of that went well. But one piece of equipment I remember, and this seems to be a common theme in human spaceflight, but their toilet. It was acting up, and they needed to really understand what was happening with it.
1: I mean, you're right. Space toilets do tend to be an issue on so many space missions. But after that four-year stint in Russia, you moved back to the US in 2001 and were offered the role of capsule communicator, CAPCOM, in Mission Control, which essentially meant you were the person handling communications between Houston and the crews. And you were the first non-astronaut in NASA's history to hold that role, which is quite an achievement.
0: Yes, and the rationale is that our astronauts in space wanted to talk to somebody on the ground that knew that vehicle inside and out. But when you look at the space station, I had trained the first crew. So they said, you've spent the most time with that crew. You've got more training than any of our astronaut pool. So why don't you give it a try?
1: I think everyone listening will be familiar with this role from the movies. You're really at the heart of Mission Control, and that must come with a lot of pressure, particularly when things go wrong. I gather you were at the ISS CAPCOM desk in February 2003 when Space Shuttle Columbia broke up during re-entry, killing all seven astronauts on board.
0: Yes. For shuttle missions, we have a shuttle mission control. And for space station missions, we have a space station mission control. I was in the space station room the day Columbia went down. And our astronaut on board the space station had just called down and said, "Hey, Jen, I think the shuttle should have landed by now. Do you have a status report?" When he made that call, I am watching it on CNN, and I'm watching the shuttle break up, and I can hear the Capcom in the other room calling to the crew, trying to get them to respond, and they're not answering, and it is very clear to me that they will never answer. So I had to tell them what happened.
1: Wow. I mean, it must be hard for them. The crew still up at the ISS are thinking, you know, we've got to come back down.
0: Yes.
1: Come back home in a few months.
0: And the shuttle would supply their water, their food at that time.
1: Yeah.
0: So there's probably a wide range of emotions that he was going through, you know, in addition to losing, you know, basically family members as part of the astronaut community.
1: Following that disaster, of course, space shuttle flight operations and construction of the ISS were suspended for about 2 years. How did that impact you and the team in Mission Control?
0: Well, we spent those 2 years trying to figure out what happened with the Columbia accident and how to make sure that it didn't happen again. So that was part of the job that I was doing. But the other part was just making sure that we could maintain continuous human presence on board the International Space Station. Part of that was deciding to go down to two crew members for a time and convincing our Russian counterparts to fly our crew members up and down in the interim. So I'm really glad we had that partnership with our Russian counterparts because they really helped us during that time frame.
1: Well, after those 2 years, Ginger, you were promoted and recorded another NASA first, becoming the first Hispanic female flight director. I guess this must be bittersweet for you, always hearing these firsts being hailed as great achievements, because they may well encourage others. But equally, it's crazy that they're still a thing.
0: I wish it weren't a thing, and it shouldn't matter what color I am, where I came from. All should matter is what I bring to the table at work. So I long for a day when that is the world that we live in.
1: And I gather flight director is one of the most technically demanding operational roles. So what exactly did it involve?
0: You have the responsibility of the crew's lives in your hands, not just when you're in mission control. People look to you to make decisions all along the way that could impact the lives of the crew. So you're responsible for the crew, you're responsible for the integrity of the spacecraft that they're flying in, and then execution of the mission. And you have to be dedicated and recognize that that comes first.
1: You continued climbing the NASA ladder, working with the ISS and the Artemis mission, which is, of course, the NASA project to get humans back on the moon. But in 2021, you took on your final role at the Johnson Space Center, Assistant Center Director for Vision and Strategy. That meant overseeing some really exciting areas, including the curation of extraterrestrial samples and orbital debris. What can we learn from the materials that NASA has gathered over all these years?
0: Oh, yeah. So we've gathered a lot of samples from the moon, Mars, sun, asteroids, comets, you name it. So there's a lot to be learned there. For example, with the lunar samples combined with some of the reconnaissance missions that we have, we targeted the South Pole as a landing site because there's water ice there. So it helps inform future missions. You want to go where you can produce the resources that you need, basically live off the land. So that's one example. Another one might be from the asteroid, really understanding the composition of an asteroid in the event where you want to redirect it. Understanding the composition of the asteroid will help you design a spacecraft that can redirect it. So that's just a couple of examples.
1: You also oversaw the development of NASA's Mars mission. Now, what technological problems need solving if we are going to make it to Mars?
0: Oh, there's so many. We're not ready to go to Mars and come back, no matter what you hear in the news. Today, at best, about a 3-year round trip is what's required with our current propulsion systems. So making sure we make advancements in propulsion systems that will allow us to get there quicker, like perhaps a nuclear option. Also, keeping the astronauts healthy along the way We've done a lot of studies, long duration spaceflight on board the space station, but never longer than a year. So can you imagine, you get out there, you didn't do the right countermeasures, you land on the surface of Mars and you can't even move. So making sure we understand that. There's also vision issues that the crews incur. And then communication delays. Right now, we have the advantage of seconds between when our astronauts are in low Earth orbit or around the moon. But at Mars, 24-minute delay. So there's a lot of different challenges that NASA and other agencies across the world are working on.
1: But it'll come. One day, we'll have solved these problems.
0: Yes, I think so.
1: Good. So you were doing all this incredibly exciting work at NASA, but 2021 was a big year for another reason, because it's when you married your husband, Sam. And possibly for the first time, I gather you started considering life after NASA.
0: I did. So I married my Englishman husband, Sam, by the way. But up until that point, I had thought, well, I'll just dedicate myself to my career. And one day when I'm old, they'll pry my fingers off the laptop and I'll retire. But when I married him, he kept talking about when we retire, we can visit my family in Wales and Australia, New Zealand. And I thought, huh, I don't have to work for the rest of my life. I enjoy my work, but you know what I would enjoy even more? Gallivanting across this great earth of ours with my husband.
1: And so you've taken a role in the private sector, I guess, to fund your retirement travel adventures. So you're currently Chief Strategy Officer at Barrios Technology. We've seen, of course, a huge boom in the private sector recently. What does that mean for the future of spaceflight?
0: When I was growing up, if you wanted to go into space, it was NASA, and that was it.
1: Yeah.
0: And now there are so many different opportunities for people, and each individual company in the private sector is doing something different. Some of them are building private space stations. Some of them are building private landers that will go on the moon and pre-position supplies. And I really do think the more we're able to establish true business opportunities in space, more companies will come.
1: Mm. Well, on that subject of where things are heading, what would you say are the new technologies that you think are going to really impact space exploration in the next decade or two? You mentioned the nuclear option, I guess, you know, fusion drive engines. But what else is really going to change things?
0: SpaceX was successful with their Falcon 9 boosters, refurbishing those. But in order to go beyond low Earth orbit, you have these heavy lift rockets, and really trying to make sure that everything on the heavy lift rocket is reusable. That would be a game changer to help us with repeated missions to the moon and to Mars. But also, everybody's talking about it, AI. Using AI smartly, for example, having AI-driven autonomous systems. So today, if something breaks on the space station, we have to have our astronauts work with our flight control team to understand what happened and to fix it. But on missions to Mars, especially with the comm delay that I mentioned, having AI be a smart system, tell the astronauts, this is what's wrong, I've already fixed it. We're still at the infancy stages of trusting some of the AI solutions that are out there, but that would be an area, if somebody could figure that out, to really help streamline and set us up for success for missions further away from home.
1: Mm. Having basically lived your childhood dream, Ginger, what words of wisdom do you have for the next generation of spaceflight leaders?
0: Don't be the reason that you don't get an opportunity. A lot of people these days will opt out, self-select themselves out of an opportunity. They're either afraid, or this crazy term, imposter syndrome, that I absolutely hate. Think about the last time that you were afraid of something and you did it anyway. Remind yourself how powerful you are and just go tackle the next thing.
1: Great advice. Ginger Kerrick, thank you very much for sharing your Life Scientific.
0: Thank you so much. I had a great time chatting with you today.
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0: Good morning. This is ABC News with David Rollins. Israel will pause today to commemorate the deadly terrorist attacks on the country by Hamas on October the 7th, 2023. Middle East correspondent Matthew Doran reports.
1: The dawn raids caught the Israeli security and intelligence establishment by surprise as Hamas fighters poured over the Gaza fence line and attacked communities up and down the border. Around 1,200 people were killed and 251 taken hostage in what's often described as the deadliest day for Jews since the Holocaust. The assault triggered the war in Gaza, which continues to this day, and where more than 74,000 Palestinians have since been killed, according to local health authorities. Community-led events will be held on this third anniversary, including at the Nova Music Festival site, where hundreds were killed in the deadliest massacre on the day. Matthew Doran, ABC News, Jerusalem.
0: The French Prime Minister has denied that the government has ordered police repression against students after hundreds of young people were injured in nationwide protests. Sébastien Lecornu referred to injuries to pupils as accidents and said there was no room for tolerance of violence. Police have used tear gas and batons in clashes at some of the rallies, which were triggered by rundown buildings and a lack of teachers. Education Minister Sabrina Roubache says the protesters' concerns are legitimate, but that police had to respond to violence.
2: We are in front of a kind of very high violence from the young people. We cannot ask to our police officers, you know, to say and to make nothing in front of a lot of violence.
0: Prime Minister Anthony Albanese has urged global leaders to work together to combat climate change. The Prime Minister has been visiting Tuvalu as part of a four-day pre-COP summit, which Australia is co-hosting in the Pacific, ahead of November's UN climate conference in Turkey. Mr Albanese says that climate threat is a problem that is here right now.
3: We know that sea levels here in the Western Pacific are rising at more than twice the global average. In Australia, we're expecting a summer of floods, of cyclones, of extreme heat and extreme behaviour.
0: Paramount Skydance has officially taken over Warner Brothers Discovery in a merger worth well over $100 billion that is set to reshape Hollywood and the media landscape. Eliza Getzey has the story.
4: The takeover merges two of the biggest studios in Los Angeles after months of legal disputes and fears that cuts and consolidation could harm competition and consumers. It will alter streaming for millions of people and leave one of the biggest US news outlets, CNN, in uncertain territory. The merger will also bring together channels like HBO, CBS, Nickelodeon, Showtime, Comedy Central, DC Studios and Food Network. Paramount will acquire ownership of franchises like Harry Potter, Game of Thrones, The Lord of the Rings and Mission Impossible. The freshly created entertainment behemoth will have the new name Skydance Corporation. Chairman and Chief Executive David Ellison describes the deal as historic for the film industry.
0: Veteran news anchor Richard Moorcroft has died at the age of 70 at a time of his choosing after being diagnosed with cancer earlier this year. Mr. Moorcroft is well remembered for presenting the ABC's 7pm news bulletin from 1983 to 2002. In an Instagram post on Mr. Moorcroft's page, it says he was grateful to go peacefully with his partner of 36 years, Alison, beside him. Former ABC News breakfast presenter Michael Rowland says that Mr. Moorcroft was a humble man and describes him as the newsreader's newsreader.
5: I, along with hundreds of thousands, if not millions of Australians who watched him as an ABC newsreader over so many years, will be feeling as though there's a bit of a hole in us all tonight.
0: A teenage Perth boy stole more than $20,000 from a New South Wales man after promising to sell him silver. David Webber has more.
6: The 17-year-old posted an advertisement on Gumtree offering to sell silver, and a man in his 60s living in New South Wales responded. He sent more than $23,000 for 6 kilograms of the metal, but the silver never arrived, and after a few months, the man reported the crime. Police in Perth searched the teenager's home and found thousands of dollars in cash and 4 kilograms of silver. The Children's Court heard the youth, who's now 18, was remorseful and had promised to pay the money back.
0: This is ABC News.

0: It's Wednesday the 7th of October. This is what the capital cities are in for weather-wise today. A shower or two for Brisbane with a top of 28 degrees. Sydney will get to 19 degrees with a possible shower somewhere along the way. Canberra, mostly sunny, a pleasant 18 degrees. Looming for the nation's capital today. That's one more than Melbourne, 17 and partly cloudy. And that's one more than Hobart, where it'll reach 16 degrees under grey skies. 23 the top for both Adelaide and Perth today. Blue skies for the South Australian capital, partly cloudy here in the west. Add 10 degrees for Darwin's max, 33 and partly cloudy.
1: Hello, you're listening to the newsroom from the BBC World Service with me, Ankur Desai. Welcome to the programme. We begin in France, where clouds of tear gas, water cannons and burning barricades have become the backdrop to rapidly intensifying protests over the state of the country's schools. That's the sound of an exploding tear gas canister that was hurled by police towards demonstrators as they let off fireworks in the streets of Paris. Thousands of schools and nearly all universities have been blockaded as thousands of people take to the streets. In Marseille, high school students Sasha and Alyssa told us that rats in the classroom and overcrowding in disadvantaged areas are among the reasons that they're taking to the streets.
2: A lot of schools in those neighborhoods, there can be leaks in the ceilings, there's rats also in there. In general, the condition in which we work is very poor, so we can't really work.
3: We are 35 per class, sometimes 40, like we are a lot. When it was hot, we don't have fans, we don't have anything, while in private schools, they have everything, and we just want better conditions, and they never listen to us, they never listen to high schoolers, and if we don't fight, nobody is going to fight for us.
1: President Emmanuel Macron will hold an emergency meeting tonight as the French government denies it ordered police repression against students. At least 215 people have been injured. 6,000 have been arrested as the protests have escalated over the last few weeks. Our Paris correspondent Hugh Schofield told me what might happen next.
4: The government is responding slowly, working out what it has to do. I mean, it can see that it's in a very tight spot. It can, you know, a big show of strength like this is traditionally a way for the protesters, the movement, to say to the government, look what we can do. Now, what are you going to offer? And in general, in these situations, the government then offers something and either they accept it or there's another round of protests. So the government will be expected now to come up with some kind of offer, whether it's financial, and I think it will have to be financial to please them, or something else. I mean, they've made some symbolic gestures about websites for grievances and so on, but that's not going to cut any mustard with the protesters. They're going to say, we need something financial, and I suspect that Macron, who's seeing his government tonight, will say, look, we need to come up with something. But there is a problem behind all this, which is one that they don't really follow very closely in France, and that's the markets, the money markets. France is in a very vulnerable position vis-a-vis the money markets, who have been eyeing the country very, very closely recently because of just this situation, a sense that France doesn't have a grip on its public finances. The cost of borrowing for the government is going up and up and up, and if the government gives out too strong a signal that once again it's not able to resist pressure from the street, but once again it's going to open the coffers, then, you know, that we're getting to the point where there could be a run on France, and that would be very dangerous ahead of next year's election.
1: Yeah, I was just going to mention that. The shadow of the election is looming as well, so it is a delicate moment for the country.
4: It's a very delicate moment. All of this plays very much into the politics ahead of the election. What everyone can see very clearly is that it exacerbates this trend towards a polarised country with one half with the protesters and condemning the police state and lining up behind the far left, and the other half, or more probably, saying, no, we need law and order now more than ever. We need Marine Le Pen and the far right. She's been sitting very, very quietly throughout all of this, and I suspect reaping the rewards, because most people, and by that I don't mean Parisians who tend to be on the left, but most people around the country look at what's happening and are sympathetic towards the lycéens because they agree that more money should be spent on schools, but are absolutely horrified by the violence and see it as once again an expression of the well-known suspects in France, the banlieue, coming out causing problems once again. And that all plays into the far right's book. They don't have to say anything. They will simply be reaping the votes here. And what we may end up having as a result of events like this, and there will probably be more of them, is a polarized country in which the far left is growing in support, the far right is even more growing in support. And if we have a runoff between the far left and the far right at the election, then the far right will win. And after that, then the far left will feel totally free to unleash more of these protests because they will say we now have a fascist government.
1: Hugh, what's likely to happen next? Union saying that a number of schools that are around 2,000 have closed. What will happen over the coming days?
4: One of two things. Either it'll begin to scale down. It's not impossible that the success of this day of action will, in an ironic way, help to defuse the whole movement, because as has happened many times in the past, you get a day like this and it's kind of cathartic effect. Protesters feel that they've had their day. The government responds because they can see there is a real movement on the street here, there's public support for it, and things begin to calm down. That's the optimistic scenario. The pessimistic scenario is the government offers something it's treated as a joke by the protesters, and they feel that they need to keep up the pressure in schools. We see more closures tomorrow. It's certainly not going to end straight away, because even if there is a tendency for it to die down, there will be pockets where diehards remain, particularly in the Banlieue and the high immigration areas where this all started and where it'll probably keep going after it's petered out in other parts of the country.
1: Hugh Schofield reporting from Paris, the centre of those student protests. The former head of Germany's Foreign Intelligence Agency has been arrested on suspicion of espionage and attempting to pass state secrets to other countries. August Hanning, who led the BND for several years until 2005, is alleged to have bought secret information from a former aide who has also been arrested. Our Europe correspondent Bethany Bell reports.
5: If the suspicions against August Hanning and his aide are confirmed, this would be a scandal of historic proportions. Federal prosecutors say Mr. Hanning is strongly suspected of treasonous espionage and passing on state secrets. They say he was in close contact with a representative of a foreign intelligence service to whom he passed on political information for several years. He's also accused of drafting what was described as an analysis for an intelligence officer from another country. Investigators didn't say which foreign powers were involved, but German media says the material included sensitive assessments about Iran's nuclear program and the Russian military. Mr. Hanning is accused of paying his former aide, Manfred D., to obtain the information. The case came to light as Mr. Hanning was being investigated in connection with a child abduction trial in Hamburg involving the heiress of a restaurant chain, Christina Block. She's accused of having her children kidnapped from her estranged husband. Mr. Hanning's lawyer rejects the allegations. The authorities say they discovered the evidence of espionage after a search of his premises last year.
1: Bethany Bell reporting. The Belgian-born physicist Professor Francis Hadsen has won the Nobel Prize in Physics for his pioneering work on a special observatory at the South Pole that detects neutrinos, particles from space, which will shed light on the distant universe. Mr. Hadsen led the development of the Ice Cube complex at the South Pole, which uses a cubic kilometre of Antarctic ice fitted with light sensors to detect particles called neutrinos. These carry information about violent high-energy processes in the cosmos. But what exactly are neutrinos? The American poet and novelist John Updike wrote this about them. He called it cosmic gall, and CERN it's been read by the poet and BBC broadcaster Roger McGough.
6: Neutrinos, they are very small. They have no charge and have no mass and do not interact at all. The Earth is just a silly ball to them, through which they simply pass, like dust maids down a draughty hall, or photons through a sheet of glass. They snub the most exquisite gas.
1: To get a more scientific picture of the particles and why they matter, I spoke to our science correspondent, Victoria Gill, and asked her to explain why neutrinos are also called ghost particles.
7: Ghost particles, essentially, because of their behaviour, they barely interact with anything. So as we sit here, as you sit here in the studio, there are billions of neutrinos passing through your body. There's billions of neutrinos passing through my body, and they sort of move just completely undetected. And that's why they're ghostly. You know, they're subatomic, extremely tiny. What Francis Hadsen has won the Nobel Prize for, and what's so critical about a certain type of neutrino, is that what creates them, they take the message and all the information and energy from the process that created them on that straight line journey all the way through the cosmos and through our bodies and through our planet. They're ghostly messenger particles, and Francis Hausen essentially came up with a way to catch them. Occasionally you will get an interaction with a neutrino, but they're really, really difficult to spot. And he realized that under the ice in Antarctica, where you have this kind of transparent medium, you have something that's kind of locked away. There's very little interference. It's very sort of geologically stable. There's no earthquakes down there. You have something that neutrinos will be interacting occasionally, these high energy ones from the cosmos, with those billions and billions of frozen water molecules. So his idea was to turn that into a detector, turn it into an observatory. It's an audacious plan that now exists. It came online in 2011. It's called the Ice Cube Neutrino Observatory. It's just close to the South Pole. And essentially, this huge team of engineers have just put light detectors and neutrino detectors, thousands of them, deep into the ice, as far as 2.5 kilometers deep. And when Francis Hausen found out, he was actually traveling when the Nobel Committee called him from Sweden this morning, he really gave a lot of credit to the collaborators and the colleagues who supported him right from the start on a pretty audacious plan to even embark on this observatory.
8: For me, the main pleasure of it, besides winning the Nobel Prize, is that I hope this reflects on the really courageous people who joined me in the beginning of this project when no really respectable conservative physicist would have joined me, but many talented people did.
1: Okay, so let's learn a little bit more then about Professor Francis Hausen here. Just tell us a bit more about this Belgian physicist who's done some incredible work.
7: Well, he's Belgian-born, been based at the University of Wisconsin-Madison since the 1970s, and that's where this idea and this observatory array, the planning of all of that began. He came up with this idea in the 1980s. We've known about neutrinos for decades, since the 50s, but essentially he is somebody that realized the possibility of a pretty radical plan to catch neutrinos on their way from deep space.
1: Are they something that we should be worried about or cautious about or concerned about in any way?
7: No, not at all. I think the John Updike poem kind of captured it. You know, they're tiny, they're ghostly, they just sort of pass on their journey through the cosmos.
1: That was Victoria Gill, our science correspondent. You're listening to the newsroom from the BBC World Service. To Kenya now, where the country has stepped up surveillance along its border with Uganda after confirming its first case of Ebola. The World Health Organization says it's working with governments in East Africa to contain the virus and prevent it from spreading. The patient, a Kenyan citizen, fell ill before traveling from the DRC to Nairobi via Kampala in Uganda. He has since died. Kenya's health minister, Aidan Duale, provided more details.
9: This patient fell ill about a month ago while still in DRC. He traveled from DRC to Kampala by road, then boarded Jambo Jet flight and arrived in Nairobi on Saturday. And he was transported by a relative and a friend directly to Nairobi Hospital, where he was quickly isolated.
1: Kenya is the third country to record a case linked to the Ebola outbreak in eastern Congo. Let's get more then with our global affairs reporter, Richard Kagoi, who joins me live now from Nairobi. Richard, what's the latest that you're hearing there?
10: Well, the latest is that the patient has been safely buried. He died on Monday night. And what we have seen is that the government has ramped up efforts in terms of screening and surveillance at border points, and has started out actually to put out public information about Ebola and calling to members of the public to be calm, saying that they're doing everything possible to bring the situation under control. So what they have said is this is not an outbreak. It's an imported case from the DRC. Kenya has never recorded an outbreak since the first Ebola outbreak was recorded 50 years ago.
1: Richard, are they now trying to trace close contacts as well? Because reports suggest that the patient who passed away passed through health screenings at Nairobi's International Airport.
10: Yes, he did pass through the Nairobi International Airport. So the Ministry of Health officials say that, you know, he seemed to have been positively screened simply because he was currently under medication. And that they said it's quite a possibility. But then in terms of contact tracing, what the latest that I've just had even as coming into the interview is that 8 family members of the patient have now been placed under quarantine and undergoing symptom monitoring. Also, 21 healthcare workers who did attend to the patient as well have been placed under quarantine. And what they've done also is to contact 27 passengers who shared a flight from Entebbe in Uganda to Nairobi. So they have been contacted and basically have been identified, and they, you know, specific health measures will follow thereafter.
1: Okay, Richard, we're going to have to keep it there for now, but thank you so much for your time. Richard Kagoi there, reporting from Nairobi. Next, he spent years in exile in Belgium, but now the former Catalan separatist leader, Carlos Puigdemont, can return home. A court in Spain lifted the arrest warrant against him just weeks before a general election. Danny Eberhard reports.
11: Carles Puigdemont headed a pro-independence Catalan regional government that pushed through a vote on independence in 2017. The vote was ruled illegal by Spain's courts. He fled to Belgium to escape arrest on charges of sedition and embezzlement of public funds to hold that vote. He denied wrongdoing. Barring a short covert trip back into Spain 2 years ago, he spent the last 9 years in exile. Spain's parliament granted an amnesty for separatist leaders 2 years ago, but a court ruled that it didn't apply to embezzlement. Spain's constitutional court has now ruled it should have done in a case involving two of Mr. Puigdemont's fellow separatists. Catalonia's political scene has altered in the time Mr. Puigdemont has been in exile. Support for independence, while still considerable, has ebbed. Support for his party, too, has dropped, partly due to the rise of a far-right separatist party, Alianza Catalana. Opinion polls indicate that Catalan voters are more worried about issues like housing, immigration and crime than they are about independence.
1: Danny Eberhard reporting. Counter-terror police in Britain have arrested a seventh man in connection with an incident close to the RAF base Fairford in Gloucestershire in England. The 22-year-old British national was detained in Westminster. Six other suspects have been released on bail after three suspicious vans were stopped near the airbase just over a week ago. This comes as President Donald Trump has said the decision to withdraw all US bombers from RAF Fairford was prompted by a security threat. With more details, here's our security correspondent, Frank Gardner.
12: Little has been revealed about the latest arrest made in connection with a suspected terror plot against RAF Fairford, a forward airbase used by the US Air Force and its heavy bombers. Counterterrorism police said searches were being conducted near to where the 22-year-old was detained. Searches are also reportedly underway in grounds close to the Gloucestershire airbase. On Sunday, all 12 B-1 Lancer bombers were hastily withdrawn to the US, amid fears Iran may have been planning a massed drone attack on the US warplane stationed at Fairford, possibly timed with car bombs targeting the pilots who flew them. As Ed Arnold, a senior associate fellow at the London think tank RUSI, explains, this comes amid rising tensions.
13: Base locations throughout the UK have witnessed hostile reconnaissance via drones over the last couple of years. So certainly that is probably the of most concern to the US. The Ukrainians have used, for example, Operation Spider's Web and other such attacks to destroy or incapacitate Russian long-range bombers.
12: Spider's Web was an extraordinarily audacious and effective operation carried out by Ukrainian intelligence 2 years ago. It involved smuggling large numbers of explosive drones deep into Siberia on board specially adapted lorries. Once they were close to an airbase that the Russians thought was safely thousands of miles away from Ukraine, hatches opened up on the lorries, the drones flew out like a flock of pigeons, and then wreaked havoc on part of Moscow's strategic bomber fleet. No evidence of such a plot has yet been made public in this case, but Iran, despite its denials, remains a prime suspect. Counterterrorism police are racing to discover the motivation and the methods behind any alleged plot at RAF Fairford.
1: Frank Gardner reporting. Now, more than a quarter of a century after Stanley Kubrick's death, hundreds of items from the personal archive of the influential American film director are going to auction for the first time. Kubrick made only 13 films, but he is widely seen as one of cinema's greatest directors. Public exhibitions of the lots will travel the world ahead of the auction itself in London early next year. With more, here's Paddy Maguire.
14: Here's Johnny!
15: For any fan of Kubrick's work, those words from his 1980 horror classic The Shining might evoke the whole story. A prop axe that Jack Nicholson's character wields in the scene as he says them is one of the headline lots. Claire Tolmoyer is head of popular culture at the auction house Bonhams in London.
16: There were obviously about 20 axes made and sourced for the film, but this is one of our special effects axes. It's believed to be one of only three. And this is Stanley's. This is the one that he kept in his private collection all these years.
15: The estimate, about $50,000. Then there are the two sky blue dresses worn by the terrifying twins who invite the psychic child Danny into their dark world.
17: Hello, Danny. Come and play with us. Danny.
15: They have an estimate of about $65,000. Other items include Kubrick's director's chair, his annotated scripts from Spartacus and Lolita, clapperboards from The Shining, the historical drama Barry Lyndon, and his last film, released after his death in 1999, Eyes Wide Shut. Kubrick made only 13 films, but his filmography is legendary. Back to Claire Tolmoyer.
16: Stanley Kubrick was a very meticulous man. Nothing was done by accident in Stanley's films, and the archive that we've got coming up represents really what he was all about in terms of his creativity, his vision, and he's just inspired so many different directors and filmmakers.
15: Also in the catalogue is Kubrick's chess set. During breaks in filming, he would play games with cast and crew. But the item with the highest estimate is from his 1968 science fiction epic, 2001, A Space Odyssey. It's the original Star Child prop, a model of a cosmic fetus that appears at the end of the film. Here's Claire Tolmoyer.
16: 2001 is described as one of Stanley's cinematic masterpieces, and it's just such an exciting prop from that final scene before the credits roll, and you're left with this feeling of you've been on this journey in the film 2001, and it ends, and it leaves you, the viewer, to continue creating the story after the film ends.
15: The estimate there, a cool $900,000.
1: Paddy Maguire with that report. And it says public exhibitions of the items are up for sale. They'll begin next week, starting in New York, LA, Paris, and then London. And the auction itself is in February next year, if you've got some spare change. Right, should we give you a reminder of our top story? Before we go, the French government has denied it ordered police repression against students after hundreds of young people were injured in nationwide protests. Thank you ever so much for your company. You've been listening to The Newsroom from the BBC World Service with me, Ankur Desai, and from the team.
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0: Hello, I'm Adi Adedoyin, and this is Sport Today on the BBC World Service. It's the end of an era. Lionel Messi is set for an emotional farewell in Buenos Aires as he prepares to play his final game for the Argentina national team. It'll be a special evening too for the England captain Harry Kane, who will earn his 125th cap, equaling Peter Shilton's England record. And in tennis, Jannik Sinner has called time on his season because of an ongoing knee injury. All on Sport Today. Join us in the next 2 minutes.
2: BBC News with Neil Nunes. The French government has denied it ordered police repression after hundreds of young people were injured in nationwide protests. Police have used tear gas and batons at several of the rallies, which were triggered by demands for better investment in teachers and classrooms. The World Health Organization says it's working with governments in East Africa to prevent the further spread of Ebola after Kenya confirmed its first case on Tuesday. The patient, a Kenyan citizen, fell ill about a month ago before traveling from the DRC to Nairobi. He's since died. Finland has halted work on two data center sites for Google while it investigates whether environmental rules have been breached. Google said it understood the concerns and that it had fallen short of its own high standards. Germany's former foreign spy chief, August Hanning, has been arrested on suspicion of espionage and attempting to pass state secrets to a foreign power. Reports say the material includes assessments on Iran's nuclear program. Haiti has indefinitely postponed what would have been its first election since 2016. The Electoral Council said the conditions weren't yet right to conduct the voting process properly. The police in Mexico say they've arrested the suspected regional leader of the Jalisco New Generation cartel, Ivan Casarin. They said a vehicle, a firearm, and various drugs were seized during the operation. A separatist movement in northern Mali says it's carrying out a controlled withdrawal from the strategic town of Kidal. It follows airstrikes by Mali's military, which says it has launched large-scale air and ground operations. And the American soul singer Freddie Jackson has died 3 days after his 69th birthday. He was best known for hits including You Are My Lady and Rock Me Tonight. BBC News.
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14: 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Incredible.
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0: And welcome to today's programme with me, Adi Adedoyin. Coming up.
26: Me, together with the doctors, have decided that I need a course of treatment for my knee, which means that the 2026 season is officially over.
0: That's the men's world number one tennis player, Jannik Sinner, calling time on his season because of an ongoing knee problem. We'll have more on that later in the programme. But first, it's the last international dance for this man.
27: Clever ball for Messi! What a goal! What a goal that is! Utterly mesmerising stuff!
0: Yes, after the World Cup, the Argentina legend announced his decision to retire from international football. And tonight, Lionel Messi will wear the national jersey one last time in a friendly in Buenos Aires against Benin as he bids an emotional farewell in his 208th match for his country. The eight-time Ballon d'Or winner is Argentina's most capped player and record goal scorer. Journalist Francisco Canepa is in Buenos Aires. Emotions will be running high in the stadium tonight.
28: Hi, how are you? It's a pleasure being here with you. Yeah, and top assist as well, no? For Messi. It will be emotional. It will be emotional. I am grieving since he posted the announcement, so I think it's going to be very emotional. It will be tough.
0: How is this being covered in the country, in the newspapers, on radio and on TV?
28: The news of not only of today, since he posted this announcement, I think that the country stopped breathing football for a while. And I think that we are suffering several aspects, like socially and economically, but football for us is something else, and Messi for us is something else. It's like a matter of state, you know? So I think that there's a fan fest open since midday until the game, like some things that never happened before, and a lot of people that I know that they are going to come to Buenos Aires to farewell Messi, even though they don't have a ticket to go to the stadium, but it's a matter of national importance.
0: Yeah, they just want to be part of it, don't they? Just put some context on what he has done for the national team, because there was a point when people questioned whether he would ever lead the country to a World Cup success, and he did in the end.
28: Yeah, unbelievable. And for me, I was born in 1989, so Messi for me is my idol. I really love him, and he taught me how to see and to live football differently. And luckily for me, I never expected him to win like a World Cup, to love him even more. But it was amazing after Russia 2018, it was really hard to anticipate or imagine what was going to happen afterwards, you know? And incredibly, he played his best World Cups after he was 35 years old. And luckily for him and for football, he was able to win. But I think it's secondary. Besides what he achieved, I think football is it's not about statistics only, but it's a matter of feelings. And watching Messi play football, it's just a matter of feeling. You feel differently. And luckily for him, he was able to win and to silence all those criticisms, because they were so unfair. And Messi always loved Argentina. It was the love of his life. He knew that he wanted to win something with Argentina, and he achieved it.
0: Yes, he did. And he did it in fine style. And tell me, is he Argentina's greatest ever player? Big question when you consider that, you know, Diego Maradona achieved a lot for Argentina.
28: Yeah, I hate comparisons, and mainly between Leo and Diego. As I told you before, I was born in 1989, so I didn't watch Diego when I was conscious, and I never lived Diego, but I love him as well. I think that Diego, I have like a phrase for that it's like Diego for me is like the most talented player who ever played football. But for me, Messi is the best player in the history of football. So I want to keep it that way. I want to embrace that phrase and enjoy that they are both Argentinian. So I think it's fantastic to have them both.
0: And briefly before you go, is this it? Is he going to retire and stay retired? Because he did so in 2016 and he came back.
28: But I think that in 2016, it was a matter of frustration and sadness, because he was in perfect shape, and after loss and loss after loss, I think he was frustrated. And if you analyze that moment perfectly, he didn't miss any game. After his resignation there in United States, when we lost against Chile, he said that he resigned, but the first game of Argentina, he was there playing. In this moment, I think that he makes the right call, because he's retiring from football, and football is not retiring Messi. I think that what happened with his father and the World Cup itself, I don't know, it must be difficult to grapple with time, with that kind of loss, with the pressure of still being the greatest. A pain like that spurs reflection, and I think that Messi understood that it was the best time to say goodbye.
0: Yeah, and he's, like you said, he's accomplished an awful lot. It's going to be a big night for Messi. Francisco, thank you very much for joining us.
28: Thank you very much for you, and whenever you want. I'm a little bit emotional now.
0: Yeah, I can tell. And I imagine there'll be lots of people crying in the stadium tonight.
28: Yeah, you touched a sensible part of me, you know.
0: I did indeed. Thank you very much, Francisco. So a big night for Messi and Argentina, but also a big night for the Benin players, who will be part of what should be a huge occasion. Steve Mounier is the Benin national team captain. He's missing the match through injury, but wanted to be part of this moment, so paid for his own ticket to fly to Argentina.
3: You know, when the coach called me and told me about this game, me, I'm injured right now, you know, and when he told me about this game, I was like, oh no, I'm going to miss the game. And he was like, okay, Steve, I'm going to make everything to make you come. But we didn't know that we're going to play the last game of Leo Messi. We just knew that

we're going to play against Argentina. And for us, it was such a big thing, you know, because Benin, I've been 11 years in national team, and with Benin, we never played a team outside of Africa. It's the first time in 11 years. So it was already a big event. And I think it was maybe 1 or 2 weeks later, we got the news that, okay, it's going to be the Lionel Messi last game. So it was like the cherry on top of the cake, you know. It adds some more values to this event, to this big event for Benin. And it's going to be like a big event for the world of football. It's as simple as that. And Benin will have that we're going to play against Argentina. And for us, it was such a big thing, you know, because Benin, I've been 11 years in national team, and with Benin, we never played a team outside of Africa. It's the first time in 11 years. So it was already a big event. And I think it was maybe 1 or 2 weeks later, we got the news that, okay, it's going to be the Lionel Messi.

0: chance to participate in it and to have to be like the first witness of this big event. And yeah, for us, it's such a big event, like I said, for everyone in Benin. And as a player also, it's a big, big moment for us.
1: Steve, how injured are you? Could you play if you wanted to? Because it sounds like you might want
0: to. No, I cannot. I cannot play. I just came to join the team, to support the team, if I can say. And also, I came for myself. I need to be honest with this, because I'm football is my passion. So when I heard about the game, I'm like, okay, with Benin, it's the first time we do something like this. I cannot miss the game. If I'm completely honest with you, I even pay for my ticket to come here. So this is really like something, yeah, I'm passionate about football, and knowing that Benin is going to play a game like this, I just wanted to be here, you know?
1: Yeah, I mean, amazing for your country, amazing for your fellow teammates. But how are you feeling, man? Because this could be the biggest game you ever got to play in, and you're going to miss it. So how do you feel personally?
0: Well, it's not the biggest game I got to play. I had bigger games to play in my career, and especially in national team, we had bigger games to play. But it's like, to be honest, to play a former world champion, vice champion, it's a huge game. Yeah, it's a huge game for us. And like I said, it's amazing for each player. I hope we're going to do a good game also, because that can bring some light to some of our young talent. And yeah, also maybe it will give ID to other nation to play against us. And I wish the result of this game will be that we perform well, we do well, and we show the world also that Benin can play football.
1: Yeah, great answer, Steve, because my next question would have been, for someone that's been with the national team for 11 years, like you said, never played outside in Africa, this will be maybe the most people across the world that's ever seen one of your football matches. It's a great chance for you to showcase your country, what the players are capable of. So what's the reaction like back home from people that you know? Is everyone, I don't know the time difference, but are places open late, they're open early? Is this everything anyone's talking about?
0: Well, in Benin, I don't know, but I know in the media, yeah, of course, they are talking a lot about the game. But I have some friends that are texting me asking for Messi jersey, but yeah, you know, I don't think he will give it to anyone, you know. Everything is organized, I think, to allow the Benin people to watch the game, and yeah, it's gonna be a good party, I can say.
2: The Benin captain, Steve Mounier, speaking to the BBC's Nesta McGregor ahead of the friendly international against Argentina, which will be Lionel Messi's last game for his country. It's a big night too for the Bayern Munich striker Harry Kane as England continue their Nations League campaign against the Czech Republic at Wembley Stadium. He'll make his 125th appearance for the country, so will join Peter Shilton as the most capped player for the England men's team, a record that has stood since 1990. The former England goalkeeper, Paul Robinson, has been giving us his thoughts on Harry Kane. We asked him if Kane is England's greatest ever player, despite not winning the World Cup like Bobby Moore did in 1966 when he captained the national side.
3: We don't actually appreciate what we've got under our noses at the moment. I mean, you look back on the England greats, you know, Sir Bobby Charlton, Bobby Moore, they've done something that nobody has ever done in an England shirt. They've won the World Cup, you know, they've won silverware. Harry Kane hasn't got that silverware in an England shirt. But you look at his numbers and you look at the continuity that he's done. He's got 89 goals.
2: Well, with us to discuss this more is the BBC's chief football writer, Phil McNulty. So, Phil, Harry Kane, England's greatest international?
4: I think that's an argument some will have. There'll be others who will come into that conversation. I think you're talking Bobby Moore, who was captain when England won the World Cup in 1966, and Sir Bobby Charlton, who was in that same team and for a while was probably the most famous England footballer of his era. But certainly Harry Kane must now come into that conversation. His goal record is remarkable, 89 goals in 124 games. And of course, if he's involved against the Czech Republic, he writes another piece of history by equaling Peter Shilton's record tally of 125 England caps. So certainly, if you're having a conversation based on records and caps and achievements over a long period of time, then certainly Harry Kane has to be in that conversation. But it's a question, I think, of you pay your money, you take your choice. People will always love different players, but undoubtedly Harry Kane will be part of that conversation.
2: Yeah, it's an interesting one, this, because I've heard a lot of debate about this on the radio, about who is England's greatest international.

0: Does he need to actually win something, though, a major tournament, for us to truly consider him the best? You mentioned Bobby Moore. He's a World Cup winner.
1: Exactly. I think that is the one gap in his CV, if you like. He's been close on several occasions. He's lost two World Cup semi-finals, two Euros finals. And undoubtedly, when the argument takes place, people will point to that immediately. But equally, it's not just down to him. It's he can't do it all on his own. So I would agree. I think that's certainly a mark against him in that discussion. But equally, I still think he will be part of any debate and discussion about England's greatest players. But certainly, I agree with you. That is something, if you are arguing against him, that is something people would point at.
0: The other thing, of course, is that they play more games now at international level than it did during the era of your Bobby Charltons and your Bobby Moores.
1: Absolutely. I mean, he's played 124 games, as we said. He made his debut in March 2015 against Lithuania, setting the tone immediately by scoring as a substitute within 79 seconds. I mean, that was setting the tone for his entire England career. But certainly, as you say, you play a lot more games now. You maybe play against teams that might be regarded as the weaker countries. But I do think when you look at that consistency and that longevity, 89 goals in 124 games over a period of 16 years or so, that is an outstanding record and is beyond argument, really. He is probably the most significant player of England's recent era. And again, one of the things that people always talk about, which speaks to his quality and his importance to the team, is what would England do if Harry Kane was injured? This has been a debate for years now, and it's one that still takes place now. If Harry Kane was injured tonight, people would immediately view England's chances in a different light. And I think that shows just how important he is.
0: Which leads me nicely onto my next question, which is this anxiety about the number nine, because that is a question. What are we going to do, England, if Harry Kane does get injured? What happens when he does hang up his boots?
1: Well, you've got to hope that somebody comes through to take his place. But at the moment, irrespective of how good you think somebody, say, like Dominic Calvert-Lewin is, or in the past, Ivan Toney or Ollie Watkins, they are good players. But the drop-off from Harry Kane is very stark. A world-class player, somebody who has only increased his reputation by moving to Bayern Munich, where he's been such a success, where he's won the Bundesliga, where he has added the trophies that were missing from his record at club level. But it is such a stark drop-off that even now, if he is missing, England's chances reduce immediately. And if England are to win that trophy, maybe in 2028 at the Euros, maybe someone will come through. But at the moment, there's nobody in Harry Kane's class at all in terms of ability, adaptability, proven record at international level, and his sheer weight of goal scoring.
0: And a final one on Harry Kane. You mentioned Bayern Munich. What impact do you think the Bundesliga has had on his game? Because when he was at Tottenham, there are questions being raised about his future with the England team, but he just seems to have gone from strength to strength.
1: Absolutely. I mean, I think it was 73 goals in 65 games for club and country last season. I was out in Bayern Munich for a Champions League semi-final against PSG. And the way they speak about Harry Kane is almost with a reverence. They've seen him come and they've heard about him, if you like. They've seen him at Tottenham, but they've not seen him in the flesh. And also, I think this season he is a genuine Ballon d'Or contender because his ability and his goal scoring has been taken onto a wider scale. People see him more. He's playing in the Champions League. And I think he is revered at Bayern Munich when they signed him. Of course, Thomas Tuchel was the head coach when they signed him. I think they were hoping he would be good, but I don't think they realised he would be as good as he actually is and as consistent as he is and as much of a game changer as he's been for Bayern.
0: Now, elsewhere in the England squad, the Bournemouth midfielder Alex Scott has been ruled out for 2 months with a thigh injury, a big blow for Bournemouth to be without one of the most important players at one of the busiest points in the season. It follows Ezri Konsa withdrawing from the England squad with a minor quad injury he picked up in the 7-0 win against Croatia. Let's hear from the England manager, Thomas Tuchel, now. He insists the camp followed the correct procedures.
2: A player's health is priority number one. We don't take any risks. We didn't take any risk between Spain and Czechia. Then it was a three-day turnaround, which makes a huge difference. Now, again, it's a two-day turnaround only, which makes it a bit more complicated and increases the risk a little bit, but we are fully aware of that.
0: Phil, just remind us why they decided to extend the international break from 2 to 3 weeks.
1: I think it was brought in to hopefully provide more rest for the players. And it's gone from 3 weeks to the usual two. And I think it was brought in with player welfare in mind. But with a growing list of injuries, you've mentioned some of them there. I can add Cody Gakpo at Liverpool, Alexander Isak at Liverpool, Haaland, of course, at Manchester City. It hasn't really worked. And again, it's brought this question of player welfare

0: into the limelight again. It was brought in with that in mind, but I think it's questionable whether it's actually been a success. As I say, we've gone from this 2 weeks to 3 weeks. It's probably upset people who prefer 2 weeks so they can get back to their Premier League football. And also, it can't really be painted as a success in terms of looking after the players.
1: My thanks to the BBC's Phil McNulty. And incidentally, that England match against Czech Republic at Wembley is underway. It's currently goalless. You can follow it on our website, bbc.com/sport. To tennis next, and the men's world number one, Jannik Sinner, says he's prioritising his long-term career after officially ending his season to undergo treatment for an ongoing knee injury. The Italian hasn't played competitively since he defended his Wimbledon title in July and will now miss the end-of-season ATP Tour finals in Turin next month, where he's won the last two titles. Sinner posted this message on social media.
2: The last couple of years, especially the ending in Turin, gave me so many beautiful feelings and emotions, which this year is going to be way different. But at the moment, I also need to think about my long-term career. So I will do everything possible to get back 100%. I will thank you already in advance for your support and hope to see you very, very soon on court again. Ciao, ciao.
1: Well, let's bring in the BBC's tennis correspondent, Russell Fuller. Russell, are we surprised by this announcement, given how disrupted Sinner's season has been with injury?
3: No, I think, Addy, with every tournament he withdrew from, and given that there are only 6 or 7 weeks of the season left, it felt as if he was very likely to make a decision to shut his season down early to try and allow that knee to recover. He talks about needing to think about his long-term career. He also said, I will do everything possible to get back 100%. So it wasn't the most optimistic bulletin, but I think given that he would need a period of time on court to regain some sort of sharpness once the injury had healed, which it clearly hasn't, it was unrealistic to expect him to be back on the court and trying to defend titles at the ATP finals, for example, in Turin, which he has qualified for but will now not be able to participate in.
1: Will the world ranking at the end of the year reflect who the best player is?
3: Well, I know sports fans love to have that sort of debate, don't they? Who is the best player? And if you had that conversation in men's tennis at the moment, you would say it's Jannik Sinner or Carlos Alcaraz. But of course, sport is about staying fit and being on court in this instance to win matches. And there is no disputing that Alexander Zverev has been the men's player of the year. He now knows he will become world number one for the first time in his career at some point over the next 7 weeks. He's won his first two Grand Slams at the French Open and the US Open. And he's going to emulate Boris Becker, the only other German man to be world number one. He was top of the rankings for 12 weeks in two spells back in 1990.
1: And on this issue of injuries, it's not just Sinner. Carlos Alcaraz has endured a challenging year as well with injuries. A symptom perhaps of the congested schedule?
3: Yes, most definitely. I think it is a factor. Alcaraz winning his second tournament back today as he beat Jiří Lehečka 7-6, 6-4 to win the Japan Open, but he missed 4.5 months with a wrist injury. Sinner has not given away very much about his injury at all. Let's hope he returns at the start of next year and he may well share his thoughts on what caused that injury. Alcaraz certainly feels the schedule is too much and is the cause of many, many injuries on the tour. And he's fighting a little bit of a campaign on that front at the moment. So I think we can expect to hear more from him on that subject over the next few weeks.
1: And elsewhere, Novak Djokovic claimed his 102nd title of his career. This was at the China Open final. It's incredible, Russell, that at this late stage of his career, he is still challenging for titles.
3: Isn't it just? Turns 40 next May. This 102nd title means he's now only one title behind Roger Federer, seven behind Jimmy Connors, so that record may well be out of reach. It's the 21st year in a row that Djokovic has won at least one singles title. Victory came in the final against Alex Diminor, who had to retire with what looked to be a left thigh injury, having just lost the first set on a tiebreak. But don't take anything away from Djokovic, even though he also won his semi-final when Daniil Medvedev was defaulted. But Djokovic was serving for a place in the final when that happened.
1: Yeah, on Medvedev, he was disqualified or defaulted for hitting a spectator in the face with a ball. Combustible character, struggled to control his emotions throughout his career. Just explain what happened and what the ramifications will be for him.
3: Yes, the ball ricocheted off the back of the court and Medvedev swiped it into the stands where it hit a spectator in the face, leading to him being defaulted. And the rules are fairly clear. You're not allowed to hit a ball dangerously or recklessly or with negligent disregard of the consequences. I have seen players get away with much worse. They're sometimes angry. Often it's more a sign of irritation and petulance. They take the frustration out on the ball, but they never think about the safety of the officials, the ball kids and the spectators who line the court. As for Medvedev, well, he doesn't just lose a chance to be in the final in Beijing. He loses his prize money. He loses his ranking points. And that could yet be significant when he tries to qualify for November's ATP finals. He's currently in eighth spot, but losing 200 ranking points isn't ideal. Mind you, the withdrawal of Jannik Sinner from that event does mean now that those in the top nine in the rankings will qualify.
1: Correspondent Russell Fuller there. One other news line, LIV Golf has secured a possible $300 million in refinancing from BC Partners Credit in order to try and move forward with the 2027 season. The league filed for Chapter 11 bankruptcy protection in the United States in September, and this all after Saudi Arabia withdrew its multi-billion dollar funding. Let's finish now by talking cricket. And the Indian batter Harmanpreet Kaur has left her role as national team captain across all three formats of the game. The 37-year-old led India in five tests, 51 one-day internationals and 155 T20 internationals. She also took her country to her first global title winning the 50-over World Cup last year. Journalist Karunya Keshev has been following her career. Has this decision to step down as captain come as a surprise?
4: The timing is a bit of a surprise, but it isn't exactly unexpected. She has been under pressure as captain, especially in the T20 format. So there was that World Cup that you mentioned, and the fans love and admire her for that. But in the T20 World Cup, they haven't had the same kind of success. And especially in the last two World Cups, India haven't even gone past the group stages. So you had to ask, is their brand of cricket keeping up with the modern game? And every time there's talk of rebuilding, the questions around Harman's leadership have only grown louder.
1: In terms of the impact she's had on the game, where does she rank? Is it fair to say she's widely regarded as one of India's greatest cricketers of all time?
4: Definitely up there, definitely on the list of all-time greats. Her most important innings is probably still that 171 not out that she made in the 2017 World Cup semi-final against Australia. And that was the first World Cup when all the matches were on TV. So that was the first time people were watching this young lady hit sixes against the best side in the world. And that's what attracted so many people in India to women's cricket. And then when she took over as leader, she ensured that she was this fiery character who showed her emotions, and the team also began to embrace that style and people loved her for it.
1: So what happens now as regards the captaincy?
4: Smriti Mandanna, who's been the vice captain, will take over. So Smriti has been in fantastic form over the last 2-3 years. People have said that maybe she should have taken over, you know, a couple of years ago, even in time for the last World Cup cycle. And just last month, Smriti became the all-time leading run scorer in women's cricket. She's 30. She has so many years ahead of her. She's also led her domestic side, the Royal Challengers Bangalore, to the Women's Premier League title twice now. And her teammates and coaches have only good things to say about her leadership. Okay. So expectations will be high, but she's ready for it.
1: Karunya Keshev there. Remember, Lionel Messi plays for Argentina for the last time tonight. You can follow all the build-up on our website, bbc.com/sport. But that's Sport Today.
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0: ABC News. Good morning. I'm Noni Edwards. Prime Minister Anthony Albanese will wrap up his trip to the Pacific for pre-COP today with his final engagement set to focus on climate finance. Climate reporter Romy Stevens has more from Fiji.
1: The Prime Minister's spent 2 days in the region as part of pre-COP, which is laying the groundwork for next month's major United Nations climate summit, COP31. The Australian-led event hasn't gone entirely to plan, with only two of the 14 world leaders attending from outside of the Pacific. Today's talks will focus on the Pacific Resilience Facility, a Pacific-led financing mechanism for climate adaptation. The Albanese government hoped to use pre-COP to raise additional funds for the PRF, but later figures show countries have pledged $246 million, far from the goal of more than $700 million by the end of the year.
0: The ABC says fewer Australians are visiting its website as a result of Google's AI summaries. Staff from the public broadcaster have told a parliamentary inquiry into AI that it's seen news content being summarised by the search giant. Senior Executive for Regulatory Affairs David Sutton says he doesn't have specific statistics at hand, but says the ABC has seen a meaningful drop-off in traffic referral from Google.
2: We're seeing a trend in those studies to people being satisfied with the description they see and not following through and clicking to the substantive story behind it. So effectively, they get what they need from the summary.
0: Patients hiding their use of weight loss drugs or unapproved peptides before surgery could be putting themselves at risk, the specialist reporting team's Paige Coburn reports.
3: The use of GLP-1 drugs like Ozempic has exploded, but doctors say some patients aren't being honest about using them before they undergo surgery. This can cause serious risks, with new research finding people who take a GLP-1 drug are at higher risk of aspirating or regurgitating while under general anaesthetic. The Australian and New Zealand College of Anaesthetists is urging patients to be honest with their doctors, even if they are using an unregulated peptide, so precautions can be taken.
0: News agency Reuters is reporting a suspected plot involving Iran launching a complex drone attack on a key British airbase led the United States to remove its B-1 bomber aircraft from the base. Two US officials spoke to Reuters on condition of anonymity. Iran has denied any involvement in any alleged plot at RAF Fairford, the preferred European base for US bombers. British police say they've arrested a 22-year-old British man in London on suspicion of preparation of terrorist acts in what is the seventh arrest in their investigation into the suspected plot. Russia's health watchdog says no cases of plague have been found among colleagues of a worker from a Siberian plague research laboratory who died last week. Riley Stewart reports.
4: Russia's health watchdog says in a statement that after the death of a woman who worked in the plague research laboratory in the Siberian city of Irkutsk, no additional infectious diseases have been detected among her close contacts. It also claims that fake information has been circulating online about a mystery illness, but the woman's cause of death was pneumonia of an unknown origin. The World Health Organization says it's following the situation closely, but believes the risk of suspected plague spreading inside Russia is moderate to low, and the risk for the wider European region is very low.
0: Back home, veteran news anchor Richard Moorcroft has died at the age of 70 at a time of his choosing following a cancer diagnosis earlier this year. Mr. Moorcroft presented ABC's 7pm news bulletin from 1983 to 2002 and later went on to host SBS's Letters and Numbers program. A post on his Instagram page says Mr. Moorcroft was grateful to go peacefully with his partner of 36 years, Alison Mackay, beside him. Australian story presenter and friend Lee Sales says he was a terrific person and his death is a huge loss.
5: Richard Moorcroft, I think, can be described as a gentleman and a gentle man. He was the kindest, most courteous, warm, lovely person you could ever hope to meet.
0: In sport, a number of names continue to be in discussions as the AFL's trade period enters its third day. Day two saw Hawthorn officially lodge the paperwork in its bid to sign Gold Coast forward Ben King as a free agent. The Suns must now decide whether to match the offer and force a trade or take draft compensation for the 26-year-old. In yesterday's only completed move, Richmond bolstered its young list by trading Fremantle winger Nathan O'Driscoll in exchange for a fourth-round selection in this year's draft. ABC News.
6: Thank you very much, Noni. Sarah Morris with you here this morning. We're coming to you from Gadigal land.
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6: Good morning. It is October the 7th. It's Wednesday here in Australia. And making news this morning, we are marking the third anniversary of the October 7 attack in Israel. And we're in a moment going to hear from a man who survived.
7: If I was a religious person, I would say to you, it was a miracle. It was like a Russian roulette.
6: We're going to have plenty of coverage for you today of the commemorations happening here and around the world. And back home, you'll hear from Angus Taylor as he sells his migration plan today. Also, a little later this half hour, we are off to the Kimberley to meet two Indigenous men who are finalists in one of Australia's most prestigious art prizes. So all of that and plenty more to come here on ABC News Radio this morning. In terms of weather in our capital cities, a couple of cities expecting showers, just Sydney and Brisbane at this point, should be mostly fine in all the other cities. Well, it's 3 years since Hamas's deadly assault on Israel on October 7, 2023, where around 1,200 people were killed and 251 taken hostage in a surprise attack launched at dawn. It triggered the grinding war in Gaza, which continues to this day. And as Israelis mark this anniversary and pause to remember the moment which forever changed the country and the region, many are also reflecting on the country's political leadership with an election just 3 weeks ago. We're 3 weeks away. Now, we've spoken to our Middle East correspondent, Matthew Doran, who's been to meet Israelis on the border of Gaza who came under attack on October 7.
8: One of the communities that we visited is a kibbutz known as Nahal Oz, and it's only about 700 to 800 metres away from the Gaza border. It is incredibly close. And in that community, on the day of the October 7 attacks, there were 15 people who were killed and 8 people were taken hostage. One thing which struck me the moment that we actually arrived was this buzzing sound of an Israeli security and surveillance drone overhead, because, as I said, this is incredibly close to the Gaza border. And there is still a war happening in Gaza. So this security and surveillance drone was keeping a close eye on what's happening in Gaza. But I asked one of the longtime residents there, Danny Rahamim, who's lived in Nahal Oz since 1975, if he ever gets used to that sound. And he actually said that he didn't notice it until I pointed it out, such as the ever-present nature of it. He kind of drowns it out. Danny is a really interesting character. He is a man who describes himself as a peace activist. He says that in the decades that he's lived in that community, he has... certainly prior to Gaza being effectively locked off and surrounded by fencing, he said he used to visit Gaza quite a lot during the 70s and the 80s. He invited Palestinians from Gaza to his wedding. But, of course, this situation and the way he views Gaza is very different given what happened on October 7, 2023, which he says is the darkest day in his kibbutz's history and certainly the worst thing that he's ever experienced. Remarkably, Danny and his family did survive that day. And I asked him if he could explain what happened on that day and exactly how he managed to survive.
7: I'm not a religious person, yes, but if I was a religious person, I would say to you, it was a miracle. I don't know how we survived, because 30 meters behind us, our very good friends, our neighbors, just 30 meters behind our house, they killed the woman. They went inside the house, shoot the door of the safe room. The bullets came through the door and killed her. And when they came out from the house, it's towards our house. But they went to the house nearby. That's how we survived. It was like a Russian roulette.
6: Gee, that's moving. That was Danny Rahamim, who's a longtime resident of a kibbutz that came under attack on October 7. Matt, the area has become something of a pilgrimage for Israelis and visitors. What are people from further afield feeling?
8: Yeah, a lot of Israelis and visitors do head down to these border communities, and particularly some of the sites which were hardest hit. One of the other sites that many people visit is a lookout, a vantage point on the edge of the city of Sderot, another city which was overrun by Hamas terrorists on October 7. And this lookout point, it's also become this vantage point into northern Gaza. You can see some of the destruction in communities like Beit Hanun and Jabalia in northern Gaza. We spoke to a couple of people at the site, and I think it's safe to say that they had very different views to Danny Rahamim down in Nahal Oz. There was a sense of anger there, not towards necessarily the Israeli government, but towards the international community.

0: Certainly, that was something that one woman by the name of Karen Oberman told us. She said that she was very angry about how she saw the international community turning against Israel based on what it has done in Gaza in the years since the October 7 attacks. I said to her, look at this devastation and destruction in the distance. And she replied by saying it wasn't enough based on what had happened to Israel on that day and what had happened to the hostages held there over the course of the 2 years after those attacks, those final hostages returned last year. So there is a real spectrum of views in the Israeli community as they are marking this third anniversary.
1: And of course, the anniversary, I'm wondering how it plays into the election there in Israel, which is happening in just 3 weeks.
0: Yeah, the timing is hard to avoid because there are still a lot of questions about who knew what and when and what did they do about it ahead of the October 7 attacks, particularly with recent reports that Benjamin Netanyahu received advance warnings from the United Arab Emirates and from Egypt that Hamas was planning something imminently, and allegations that he ignored those warnings and didn't pass on that intelligence to Israel's security and defense establishment. They are, of course, claims that he is rejecting there, but they are certainly forming part of this election campaign. Benjamin Netanyahu, whose political rivals are promising to establish an independent inquiry into October 7 to get to the bottom of where those failures were. That's something the Prime Minister has rejected repeatedly throughout this last term of government, saying it's just going to be a political witch hunt. But some of his contenders, some of his challengers, including those polling very strongly, such as Gadi Eisenkot, who is the leader of a new party called Yashar. He is a former IDF chief of staff himself. He is saying that this is needed for the healing for this country and to ensure that it never happens again. And that is also something that many of the families of the victims of October 7 have told us over the last couple of weeks or so as we've been speaking to them ahead of this anniversary and, of course, ahead of that election, which is on the 27th of October.
1: That's Matthew Doran, our Middle East correspondent. We will have plenty of coverage for you today of the October 7 anniversary and commemorations. We'll be hearing from more people who were impacted across the day here on ABC News Radio. We'll also be taking you to vigils that are being held here in Australia, particularly one in Sydney this morning. And of course, there's talk of a pro-Palestinian march happening this afternoon. We'll get political reaction to that as well. So plenty more coverage to come here on News Radio. Do stay with us. Now, a 22-year-old British national has been arrested on suspicion of preparing a terrorist act in connection with that suspected terror plot at the British airbase. Now, he was arrested in London as part of the counter-terrorism investigation into that major incident near RAF Fairford. That's a base that's used by the US military, and it's been using that base there to launch attacks on Iran. Well, earlier this week, the US withdrew all of its B-1 bombers from that base. Six other men who were arrested over this incident have been released so far on bail. They're still under investigation, though. And the BBC's Nick Johnson has more on this for us.
2: A seventh man has been arrested by counter-terror police investigating what happened near RAF Fairford in Gloucestershire. He's 22, he's British, and was arrested in London. So let's go over what we do and what we don't know about what happened near RAF Fairford. Since March, the base has been used by the US Air Force to launch bombing raids on Iran. On Sunday, the 27th of September, police were alerted to three suspicious vehicles. Five men were then arrested on suspicion of preparing an act of terrorism. They were then released on bail. It then emerged that one of those five men dialed 999 himself. On the 1st of October, a sixth man, a UK-Iranian dual national, was arrested. He's also been released on bail. And then on the 4th of October, the US appeared to quickly remove its remaining B-1 bombers from RAF Fairford.
1: That report for us this morning from the BBC's Nick Johnson. This is ABC News Radio. Let's check the headlines. And here's what's making news this morning. Customers of the international fashion retailer ASOS are waking up to news of a suspected hack after they received an email overnight with the headline, ASOS hacked. The company has apologised to those who received this unauthorised push notification and has advised customers not to click or engage with the link that it contains. Some sad news. The veteran news anchor Richard Moorcroft has died at the age of 70. He presented ABC's 7pm news bulletin from 1983 to 2002. He later went on to host SBS's Letters and Numbers program. A post on his Instagram page says he was able to die at a time of his choosing following a cancer diagnosis earlier this year. And Australian tennis player Alex de Minaur is disappointed having to pull out injured from the China Open final against Novak Djokovic in Beijing. Yeah, that was a real shame. He was in with a fighting chance there too when he retired injured, needing medical treatment. We'll have more for you on that when we talk sport in about half an hour from now. Well, the Coalition today is facing claims that the migration plan that it released yesterday risks breaching Australia's free trade agreement with India and could also put the economy in jeopardy. Now, we're hearing today from opposition leader Angus Taylor about his plan, which he says will bring net overseas migration down to 100,000 before it returns to about 160,000 in the fourth year. The biggest cut is to bridging visas, which would go from over 400,000 to just 20,000 by forcing temporary visa holders like recent university graduates to leave Australia if they want to apply for a new visa. Now, in terms of numbers, the plan goes further than Labor's migration targets, but considerably less than One Nation's proposed cuts. The opposition leader Angus Taylor says the Coalition's plan is about giving Australia breathing space, and it wasn't, he says, influenced by the migration policies of other political parties.
3: I'm not sure what One Nation's targets are. They're all over the shop, but I know what ours are. They are 100, 100, 130, 160, and this is about giving our country breathing space, housing, infrastructure, services, where we've had a record level of migration under Labor, and we need a record cut to migration to get that breathing space. We saw migration get up to 550,000 in a year.
4: That's in the post-COVID period, of course.
3: But 1.6 million over 4 years, that's more than the population of Adelaide. Our housing hasn't kept up, our infrastructure hasn't kept up, our services haven't kept up, Australia hasn't kept up. We've seen under Labor a model of economic growth which is purely based on population growth, nothing else. And we need breathing space to get our economy working properly again, to get our housing market back into balance, to make sure we've got the infrastructure and services we need as a country. And that's exactly what we are doing with these numbers. They're set at a level that allows us to achieve that.
4: Let's talk about some of the responses, big business organisations. The Chamber of Commerce said it's misguided and will hurt the economy. The BCA said your policy risks a significant hit to the economy. How do you justify an immigration target that, according to them, is anti-business?
3: Okay, let me make two comments about that. The first is we don't agree with that at all. We've put together this policy in a way that ensures not only we get a cut to the numbers, but we get an increase in the standards, an increase in the contribution that is being made per person, because we are bringing in more skilled migrants and less of those without skills. That means they will make a bigger contribution per person to the economy. And we're not talking about small numbers, we're talking about very significant numbers. And I'd encourage the business community to look closely at that, because that's an important part of what we've done here. The second point I'd make is that immigration policy in this country should be done in the interest of the country, not in the interest of any vested interest, big business or any other. It should be in the interest of the country. And we have seen numbers that are simply too high. I understand the business community is concerned that the only growth we've seen in this country since Labor has come to power has been population growth.
4: Not the argument they're making, of course.
3: But that's the reality.
4: It's going to cause a hit to the economy.
3: That is the reality that they've been dealing with, and everyone's been dealing with. You need an economy where people's incomes rise faster than prices, than inflation, where people can get ahead. And we haven't had that. And business is frustrated. I understand that. But more of what we've had under Labor is not the answer. What we need to have is a reset, breathing space, get the economy moving, get the right skills matches for our country.
4: Let's look at some of the details. So by far the biggest cut is to bridging people on bridging visas, with a cut of nearly 400,000 over 4 years. How are you going to achieve such a big cut to bridging visas?
3: Well, we're going to be saying to people that if they want to get a second visa, if they've been here and they want to get a second visa, they need to go back offshore before they get it. A lot of those bridging visas are people looking to get a second visa. They can go for quite extended periods of time doing that. They should go home and then apply And then if they meet the eligibility requirements for that visa, particularly skilled visas, which is where our focus is, then they can come back to our country at an appropriate time.
4: Are you going to do that through changes to legislation or through regulation?

0: regulation?
1: This can be done through regulation.
0: So you don't need...
1: Most of the changes in our package can be done through regulation, Sarah, and this is important. There's a few areas where they'll need legislative change, but the vast majority of it can be done through regulation. And asking people, whilst they're waiting for a visa application to be processed, to be out of the country, I think is a very reasonable thing. Most other developed countries in the world do exactly this.
0: Let me ask you a question about the area of aged care, because it's obviously something that people will be immediately concerned about. Obviously, a lot of migrant workers in care homes are on different sorts of temporary visas. With an overall cut of 650,000 temporary visas, how will you ensure there are enough migrants here to take care of an ageing population?
1: Well, can I say that we have seen under Labor the development of a guest worker economy where almost 3 million people in this country
0: are temporary. Tell us how you're going to ensure...
1: Well, I'll come to that.
0: But reflections on Labor are fine, but...
1: Very important that 650,000 be put in perspective, where we're facing a number now of approaching 3 million, which is too high. It's simply too high. Now, we recognise there's particular sectors of need. One of those is healthcare, including aged care, and that's why we've made special exemptions and transition allowances for that.
2: That's the opposition leader Angus Taylor there speaking to 7.30's Sarah Ferguson. Plenty more coverage today as well on the Coalition Migration Plan. We'll be taking a look at the impact it could be having on international students, also the economy, of course. So stick with us for all that coverage and analysis. Let's go to France now, because clouds of tear gas, water cannons and burning barricades have become the backdrop to intensifying protests over the state of the country's schools. Now, that's the sound of an exploding tear gas canister being hurled by police towards demonstrators as they let off fireworks in the streets of Paris. Thousands of schools and nearly all universities have been blockaded as the young people take to the streets. In Marseille, high school students Sasha and Alyssa say rats in the classroom and overcrowding in disadvantaged areas are among the reasons that they're protesting.
3: A lot of schools in those neighborhoods, there can be leaks in the ceilings, there's rats also in there. In general, the condition in which we work is very poor, so we can't really work.
4: We are 35 per class, sometimes 40, like we are a lot. When it was hot, we don't have fans, we don't have anything, while in private schools, they have everything, and we just want better conditions. And they never listen to us, they never listen to high schoolers, and if we don't fight, nobody is going to fight for us.
2: So some of the students who are protesting there in France. Now, the French president, Emmanuel Macron, will hold an emergency meeting today as the French government decides, or denies rather, that it ordered police repression against these students. What we do know is at least 215 people have been injured. In fact, one 15-year-old boy's hand has been blown off by a police stun grenade, and 6,000 more have been arrested. The BBC's Hugh Schofield has the latest.
5: The government is responding slowly, working out what it has to do. I mean, it can see that it's in a very tight spot. It can, you know, a big show of strength like this is traditionally a way for the protesters, the movement, to say to the government, look what we can do. Now, what are you going to offer? And in general, in these situations, the government then offers something and either they accept it or there's another round of protests. So the government will be expected now to come up with some kind of offer, whether it's financial, and I think it will have to be financial to please them, or something else. I mean, they've made some symbolic gestures about websites for grievances and so on, but that's not going to cut any mustard with the protesters. They're going to say, we need something financial, and I suspect that Macron, who's seeing his minister, his government tonight, will say, look, we need to come up with something. But there is a problem behind all this, which is one that they don't really follow very closely in France, and that's the markets, the money markets. France is in a very vulnerable position vis-a-vis the money markets, who have been eyeing the country very, very closely recently because of just this situation, a sense that France doesn't have a grip on its public finances. The cost of borrowing for the government is going up and up and up, and if the government gives out too strong a signal that once again it's not able to resist pressure from the street, but once again it's going to open the coffers, then, you know, that we're getting to the point where there could be a run on France, and that would be very dangerous ahead of next year's election.
6: Yeah, I was just going to mention that. The shadow of the election is looming as well, so it is a delicate moment for the country.
5: It's a very delicate moment. All of this plays very much into the politics ahead of the election. What everyone can see very clearly is that it exacerbates this trend towards a polarised country with one half with the protesters and condemning the police state and lining up behind the far left, and the other half, or more probably, saying, no, we need law and order now more than ever. We need Marine Le Pen and the far right. She's been sitting very, very quietly throughout all of this, and I suspect reaping the rewards, because most people, and by that I don't mean Parisians who tend to be on the left, but most people around the country look at what's happening and are sympathetic towards the lycéens because they agree that more money should be spent on schools, but are absolutely horrified by the violence and see it as once again an expression of the well-known suspects in France, the banlieue, coming out causing problems once again.
2: And that was the BBC's Hugh Schofield there with that update for us. Now, I want to take you to Warman in East Kimberley, a small community in Western Australia's remote northeast. It's 3,000 kilometres north of Perth and 1,000 kilometres south of Darwin. It has one shop, a dusty airstrip, a few baobab trees, but also two finalists in one of Australia's most prestigious portraiture prizes. Gija artists Dwayne Jessel and his brother-in-law Troy Drill are finalists in the Leicester Prize. It highlights the skill of the artist rather than the celebrity of the sitter. And the ABC Kimberley reporter Giulio Bertolio has travelled to Warman to meet these artists.
7: A white canvas and a black canvas.
8: It's hot and dusty in Warman. Bagija artists Troy Drill and Dwayne Jessel are painting together outside, as they always do.
7: We encourage each other. Every time we come to work, we paint. It's like family here, and we are family.
8: When Drill started painting a couple of years ago, he got all the support he needed from his brother-in-law Jessel and the other artists at the Warman Art Centre.
9: The first time I came here, I didn't know nothing about painting. They told me, yeah, have a try, show you. Really, they give me more motivation to keep going. Really helped me more and more.
8: Emerging artist Drill is making his debut in the Leicester Prize, while it's the second time Jessel is a finalist.
7: It makes me proud, you know, not only for myself, but for my community and the people of this great Gija country we got here. If only the old people were still alive.
8: Both Gija artists say their works keep them connected to their country, their community, and those who came before them.
7: When I was 16, I was painting with my old man there. He's also a co-founder of this art center here in Warman. I was watching him paint while I was playing around with my bike. My dad thought I wasn't paying any attention, but yeah, I kept a lot in my head, started off from there, started painting with him on his board. I would sit one side of him while he was crushing ochres on the floor and putting water and glue and give me the brush with the paint, and I'd do the hills of the Punalulu, the Bungle Bungles.
8: For Jessel, making art is a way to continue his late father's legacy.
7: The art center is getting bigger and bigger. We like to carry on from the old people. The dream they had, now we're carrying on.
8: And art in Warman has a crucial role.
7: To never forget who they are as an Aboriginal person and never lose that dream, never lose our culture. Yeah.
2: Yeah, lovely story, that one. Coming to you from the Kimberley, that was the Gija artist Dwayne Jessel talking about art in the remote Kimberley community of Warman. This is ABC News Radio. Let's check weather and finance. Australian shares are set to open higher again today. Finished yesterday on the third straight day of highs. So let's see what can happen today. The SPY 200 futures is up by 0.05. So kind of flat, but at least in the right direction this morning. Overnight, a really good night's trade in the US. The NASDAQ up by 0.6. The S&P 500 by 0.7. And the Dow Jones by 0.5. In fact, before the bell, the S&P 500 reset its record high. So that gives you an indication how things went overseas. The Aussie dollar this morning trading at 69.84. 4 US cents. Now, in terms of weather for you, if you are in Sydney and Brisbane today, you do need to be aware that there might be a shower in all the other capital cities. You're in for a mostly fine start to the day. Eastern Daylight Time at 6:30, Queensland 5:30, the Northern Territory 5 a.m. If you're in South Australia, it's 6 a.m. and in Western Australia right now, it's 3:30.
10: ABC News, good morning, I'm Noni Edwards. Prime Minister Anthony Albanese will wrap up his trip to the Pacific today with his final pre-COP engagement set to focus on the Pacific Resilience Facility, a Pacific-led financing mechanism for climate adaptation. The Prime Minister's been visiting Tuvalu as part of a four-day pre-COP summit, which Australia is co-hosting in the Pacific, ahead of November's UN climate conference in Turkey. Mr Albanese says climate threat is a problem that is here right now.
11: We know that sea levels here in the Western Pacific are rising at more than twice the global average. In Australia, we're expecting a summer of floods, of cyclones, of extreme heat and extreme behaviour.
10: A Canberra multicultural leader says the coalition's new immigration policy shows it's in a bidding war with one nation. Under the proposal, net overseas migration would be slashed to 100,000 for 2 years and humanitarian visa caps would be halved to 10,000. Opposition leader Angus Taylor says it would be the biggest cut to immigration in Australia's history. Canberra Multicultural Community Forum chair Arif Haq says it's short-sighted.
12: They're all talking about targeting migrants. You know, and migrants have never been the problem. Migrants have built this country, you know, and migrants are always targeted as the problem. In fact, migrants are the ones who are providing the growth in this economy.
10: Israeli Prime Minister Benjamin Netanyahu claims Hamas could attack Israel in a bid to influence the outcome of national elections later this month. Mr. Netanyahu's locked in a tough battle for re-election in a campaign largely centred on the issue of security, as Israelis prepared to head to the ballot box on the 27th of this month. He's not publicly provided evidence for his claim, but he's told a cabinet meeting on the eve of the third anniversary of October 7 that Israel is prepared to fend off any such attack.
13: We are prepared for this. First and foremost, we will thwart such attempts, and in any case, we will respond with tremendous force if they make that mistake. I say to all our enemies, look at what we did to you on seven fronts during the War of Revival. Do not mess with us.
10: Yemen's internationally recognised government has launched a new military offensive to retake territory held by Houthi rebels. Middle East correspondent Caitlin Kelly reports.
14: The Saudi-led coalition say they have seized strategic positions from the Houthis near the Bab el-Mandeb Strait. As fighting intensifies along Yemen's west coast, the Iran-allied group claimed attacks on oil infrastructure and military sites in Saudi Arabia. Two airports were also targeted in attacks on Monday evening in Saudi, injuring three people and causing damage. During emergency talks in Riyadh, the Mecca PAC members Turkey and Pakistan agreed to send forces to support the Saudis. Caitlin Kelly, ABC News, Jerusalem.
10: Doctors are urging patients to be honest about weight loss jabs or illegal peptides they're taking before undergoing any surgery. The warning comes after research found the risk of aspiration or regurgitation under general anaesthetic was higher for GLP-1 users. That's because drugs like Ozempic slow digestion and standard fasting doesn't always empty someone's stomach. Australian and New Zealand College of Anaesthetists President Tanya Selleck says patients need to tell doctors every medication they're taking so precautions can be taken.
15: We are partners in your care, and that simple conversation can help us make the safest plan for patients when they come to theatre.
10: Viewers and fellow journalists are paying tribute to popular presenter and newsreader Richard Moorcroft, who's died at the age of 70. Here's Eliza Getzey.
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17: A familiar face and voice on TV screens across the nation, Richard Moorcroft presented ABC's 7pm news bulletin from 1983 to 2002. He also hosted Letters and Numbers on SBS, as well as the ABC's popular children's current affairs show, Behind the News. A post on his Instagram shared that he was diagnosed with cancer earlier this year, and he died at a time of his choosing on the south coast of New South Wales with his partner of 36 years, Alison, beside him. Hundreds have paid tribute to Moorcroft on social media, including fellow ABC journalists Lee Sales, Jeremy Fernandez and Michael Rowland, the latter calling him the newsreader's newsreader.
10: 100%. To sport now, Cameron Green's been ruled out of Australia's first men's cricket test against South Africa due to injury. The all-rounder suffered an abdominal strain whilst batting in the third ODI against the Proteas last week and sat out the tourists' two-day tour match that followed. It's hoped Green can play a role as pure batter before the series ends. You're up to date with ABC News.
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2: Good morning. It is Wednesday, the 7th of October. Sarah Morris with you. Thanks for your company right across the country. Coming up, Guzmany Gomez comes under fire for advertising that uses Australian produce while importing hundreds of tonnes of Danish pork.
19: Imported meat is hiding in plain sight. They're serving imported pork, for example, in a pulled pork burrito, and the customers have no idea.
2: More on that in a moment. Also, economists and industry have been crunching the numbers in regard to the coalition's migration plan, so we'll find out what they've discovered. And in sport, heartache for the Australian tennis player Alex de Minaur. He's had to retire injured from the final of the China Open. Oh, so close. He was really in the game too, so it's terribly disappointing. We will have more coverage on that for you in about 10 minutes when we do sport with our reporter Fraser Fife. But before we get to any of those stories, let's talk finance. Gillian Bowen, the head of media and markets at CommSec, is with us this morning. Gill, hello.
20: Good morning.
2: Okay, some fresh records for Wall Street overnight.
20: Yeah, it's another day of gains for US share markets and more records, as you said. So because the tech-heavy Nasdaq set a fresh record yesterday, its gains today, therefore, will mark another record. But what's different about today is that the S&P 500 is doing it too. So its gains have seen that index reach its first record high since August, noting it's an intraday high at the moment as the market is still open. There's a few things behind the advancements, including ongoing enthusiasm for AI. So each of the magnificent seven group of AI-linked megacap firms are advancing. So this is the likes of Nvidia and Alphabet and Amazon. And the other thing at play is the upcoming third quarter reporting season in the US, which gets underway next week. So markets are now turning their attention to that. And there's a bit of optimism around that as well. So as we head into the close and have a quick look at the figures, Dow Jones is up 0.5%, the S&P 500 up 0.6%, and the Nasdaq is up 0.6% as well.
2: Okay, can we take heart from that? Are things going to be pretty rosy on the Australian front?
20: Well, look, if we turn to the Aussie share market and having a look, we are expecting a flat open. So futures have been moving around a little bit this morning. But at the moment, and in fact, it's just turned as I'm talking to you to be just down 2 points. So moving around a bit, as I said, yesterday, the ASX 200 spent the day in positive territory. So we lifted by 0.6% by the close. And that was our third straight day of improvement. So it'll be interesting to see what happens then today when we open in a couple of hours' time.
2: Indeed. We'll keep an eye on it. And what's the latest on the Aussie dollar?
20: It is buying around 69.84 US cents.
2: Okay, good stuff, Gil. Thanks for that.
20: No worries.
2: That's Gil Bowen there. She is the head of media and markets at CommSec. Well, time for a bit of politics into that migration debate that is playing out in Australia after the coalition unveiled its policy yesterday. We've got our political reporter, Nicole Asher, in our Parliament House studios in Canberra. Nicole, good morning. Oh, maybe we don't have Nicole Asher. We'll see if we can find her and we will come back to that. In the meantime, I want to take you to the US because hundreds of students and faculty members at Cornell University are protesting over the university's response to allegations of sexual assault at a fraternity house. Now, taking to the campus plaza, demonstrators have held up signs with quotes including "Justice for every Jane Doe." A student, identified anonymously as Jane Doe, alleges that in 2024 she was sexually assaulted at Cornell by multiple men after being pressured into drinking and taking drugs. Annie E. Clark is the co-founder of E-Rape on Campus and believes there is a cultural problem that needs to be addressed in US university campuses.
21: I think, like many survivors, but also many people in general, hearing the news of what happened at Cornell was devastating. It was incredibly tragic, sad, and for many of us, it brought back memories of our own assaults. However, what it was not for me and many in this work was surprising, because what we know is this is not an isolated case. It's not just about Cornell. This is an international problem. It's a cultural problem. And so therefore, it was not surprising to me.
0: Cornell's president has apologized and has promised an independent review. What would make that review credible, in your view, at this point?
21: Definitely. I think, first of all, like you said, independence. I think the fact that the student journalism broke this story wide open. Had it not been for those students at the Cornell Sun, we wouldn't be sitting here talking about this today. And so I think taking a step back and acknowledging their bravery, the bravery of Jane Doe, and the fact that it shouldn't be incumbent on college students to hold their institutions accountable, not only for the culture, but the lack of accountability that happens when somebody does report. I think the fact that they're reviewing this case, that the governor has appointed James and is getting involved, is a very positive sign. But we've seen this before. This is old. And what we need to make sure of is that we not only get the facts, but the conversation surrounding it. We need to talk in our schools much younger, starting in kindergarten, right? This is not the first time we're hearing about sexual assault is in college. It's way too late. And so I hope people take from this case not only what's happening right now, the lack of accountability that happens when somebody does report. I think the fact that they're reviewing this case, that the governor has appointed James and is getting involved, is a very positive sign. But we've seen this before. This is old. And what we need to make sure of is that we not only get the facts, but the conversation surrounding it. We need to talk in our schools.

0: But we look at things like the group chat, the fact that you had 57 individual men on this chat and no one said anything is huge. So I think we're at a cultural moment here yet again, like we were, you know, almost a decade ago, where we have the capacity to do something if we choose to do it.
1: So that's Annie E. Clark there, the co-founder of End Rape on Campus, speaking to CNN. Well, let's come back home to Australia now and see if we can unpack the coalition's migration policy that it unveiled yesterday. Now, there's plenty of headlines around this morning. I'll read you one from The Guardian. It says, the coalition's migration plan risks breaching India free trade agreement and damaging the economy, advocates warn. So let's try and get some of this reaction. Nicole Ash is our political journalist who joins us from our Parliament House Bureau in Canberra. Nicole, good morning.
2: Good morning.
1: Okay, run us through the responses.
2: Yeah, look, there's been many that's come through in kind of the last just under 24 hours, I suppose, we're at, and a lot of it's not been great. Among those panning this policy proposal, so basically the coalition planning to reduce the migrant population by 650,000 over 4 years. They say they'd want to introduce a net overseas migration figure, so that's the number of people coming into the country to live minus the number of people leaving the country to live. So they'd want that figure to sit at 100,000 for 2 years if they were elected, and then it would increase to 130,000 and then 160,000 after that, where it would kind of stabilise at 160,000, they say. But there's been some pretty broad concern raised about that proposal. The Master Builders Association has called it crazy, in short. The Property Council has said that, you know, it's hard to see how such broad cuts, they say, it's, you know, it's hard to see how that's done with precision, and hard to see how there won't be a skills gap that gets worse. The Business Council say, you know, they predict it would have a significant hit to the economy, and they say that there remains unanswered questions on how economic damage could be avoided with such deep cuts. In particular, the education sector. Now, this is one of the areas that has been, you know, specifically identified by Angus Taylor as an area that they say needs to be cut. Has been also targeted by Labor and One Nation in their policy plans, but with the coalition, they're saying that they would bring the number of commencements down to 240,000, so a fair whack from what it stands, which is closer to 300,000. The education sector saying that, you know, there would be job losses. It would have an impact on the universities. The universities are in a way propped up by overseas students. They pay much bigger fees and they basically subsidise domestic students. They also play a really big part in study and research. So the tertiary education sector raising real concerns there, and also pointing out that through education and through these international students, it's a really big service industry that's grown up around it. And in education, particularly overseas students in Victoria in particular, it's one of their biggest industries. So concerns about, I guess, the broader impact there, not so much, not specifically about the impact it might have on the universities themselves, but the broader societal impacts. But many of these groups basically saying that a plan like this by the coalitions would push talent offshore and hit the economy. Of particular concern, there's worry about the impact it could have on the aged care system. There's a lot of questions that remain about exactly what that impact could look like. Now, that sector, as people know, relies heavily on temporary visa holders to do, you know, a lot of the really necessary work and often unglamorous work of caring for our ageing population. Angus Taylor was pressed last night on 7:30 about just how many workers would be impacted by this change, and he wasn't able to say specifically, but he accepted that there would be an impact. He says, you know, but wasn't able to put a number on it, so we'll push him further on that today. But he did say that there'd be some exemptions in place, particularly pointing he was to regional areas and saying that there'd be some kind of transition arrangement, yet to be seen exactly what that would involve. I think it's important to say, though, it's not all been negative response. In particular, the Farmers Federation has come out and welcomed the news that the coalition would basically carve out the working holiday visas,
1: yes,
2: which has been, you know, targeted by others, saying that backpacker visas would be basically safe, Sarah.
1: Yeah.

0: I noticed as well that the Coalition is saying that people who work in the health and aged care industry, there'll be a carve-out for them as well. So we'll try and get some more detail on all of that. Nicole Asher, as always, we appreciate you bringing us up to date. Thank you.
1: Thank you, Sarah.
0: Thanks, Nicole Asher, our political reporter in our Parliament House studios in Canberra this morning. Sarah Morris with you, and here are the headlines. Israel will pause today to commemorate the deadly terrorist attacks on the country by Hamas on October 7, 2023. Around 1,200 people were killed and 251 taken hostage in a surprise attack launched at dawn. Customers of the international fashion retailer ASOS are waking up to news of a suspected hack. The company's apologised to those who received an unauthorised push notification overnight and have advised customers not to click or engage with the link that it contained. And Paramount Skydance has officially taken over Warner Brothers Discovery in a merger which is worth well over $100 billion that is set to reshape Hollywood and also the media landscape. Eastern Daylight Time right now. It's 6:45 in Queensland, 6:45 if you're in the Northern Territory, 5:15 in South Australia, 7:15. And if you're in WA, it is 4:15. That means it's time for us to chat sport. Fraser Fife's with us this morning. Hello, Fraser.
2: Hi, Sarah. Well, we start with tennis, and Novak Djokovic has claimed a record 7th China Open tennis title and the 102nd title of his career as Australian Alex de Minaur retired injured from their final in Beijing. The 39-year-old led 7-6 love 1 when de Minaur was forced to quit with an apparent thigh problem. It's the 21st year in a row that Djokovic has won at least one singles title. Djokovic says the triumph comes during what's been a challenging period for the former world number one.
3: It came at the best possible time, you know, as a confidence booster, as a proof that I can still play on the highest level and, you know, winning against the top 10 players in a matter of 3 days back to back is a great achievement.
2: Cameron Green has been ruled out of Australia's first men's cricket test against South Africa due to injury. The all-rounder suffered an abdominal strain while batting during the third ODI against the Proteas last week, and he set out the tourist two-day tour match that followed. It is hoped that Green can play a role as a pure batter before the series ends. The first test between Australia and South Africa will begin in Durban on Friday. Meanwhile, South Australia will begin its Sheffield Shield title defence today, facing Victoria in a rematch of last season's final at Melbourne's Junction Oval. The back-to-back champions begin their quest for a three-peat without linchpins Nathan McSweeney and Liam Scott, who are both still in India with Australia A, but they do welcome back opener Jake Weatherald. Peter Hanscombe, Campbell Kellaway and Fergus O'Neill are back for Victoria after they played first-class cricket for Australia A, while Ollie Peake is back after his stint with Australia's ODI side. Tomorrow we'll see New South Wales host Tasmania in Sydney, while Western Australia and Queensland will face off in Perth. Adelaide's Nick Rakosevich is free to face Melbourne United tonight in the NBL after entering an early guilty plea to a striking charge. The 28-year-old was cited for an incident in Sunday's game against New Zealand in which he made contact with the Breakers' Mojave King. The early guilty plea means Rakosevich avoids a one-match ban and will instead take a fine. Adelaide sits 7th in the standings with 2 wins and 3 losses going into tonight's contest at home, while United is just behind them in 9th. On to the AFL, and new North Melbourne coach Jamie Graham says improving the team's defence will be a major focus of the job. The 43-year-old Graham has replaced Alistair Clarkson in the role after a long stint as an assistant coach with both West Coast and Fremantle. He says improving North's defensive approach will be a big part of getting them back into the finals.
4: I have identified some team defence opportunities for our team, and if we can turn the ball over closer to goal, we can really bring our game to life and create scoring opportunities that way.
2: And a number of names continue to be in discussions as the AFL's trade period enters its third day. Day two saw Hawthorn officially lodge the paperwork in its bid to sign Gold Coast forward Ben King as a free agent. The Suns must now decide whether to match the offer and force a trade or take draft compensation for the 26-year-old. In yesterday's only completed move, Richmond bolstered its young list by trading for Fremantle winger Nathan O'Driscoll in exchange for a 4th-round selection in this year's draft. Well, Canberra United has signed three internationals for the upcoming A-League women's season, with former Player of the Year Liz Anton returning to the club. The New Zealand centre-back will be joined by compatriot Kelly Brown, who is returning to the capital after a season with the Newcastle Jets. Philippines international defender Madison Aysen will also return to Canberra after a year at Sydney FC. And the Matildas are coming back to Victoria with the second leg of a two-match series against Colombia to be held in Geelong. The state government has announced the popular national team will take to the field at Cardinia Park on December 2nd. It's the first time the Matildas have played in Victoria since May last year and their first time back in Geelong since 2024, where they played Chinese Taipei in front of 30,000 fans. The Colombia series will kick off in Canberra on November 28th and will be an important test for next year's World Cup. And speaking of soccer, we've got the UEFA Nations League. Too many matches to go through at this point, Sarah. I'll give you an update a bit later on. And of course, we've got Messi's international farewell in his friendly against Benin and Buenos Aires. So I expect some emotional scenes as we get later in the morning.
0: All right. Take the tissues as you're watching TV there, Fraser. Thank you. We'll see you in an hour's time.
2: Sounds good.
0: Now, the fast food chain Guzman y Gomez has come under fire for advertising that it uses Australian produce while importing hundreds of tonnes of Danish pork a year. The Mexican restaurant group claims it will always provide transparency to you about what's in its food, but Australian pig farmers say it needs to be more truthful about the meat that's in its burritos, tacos and other products. Our reporter Warwick Long has the story.
1: At GYG, it's always been about the love.
5: It's claims like this that has raised the ire of Australian pig farmers.
1: It's why we travel across the country to find the best Aussie ingredients. Farmers, love ya.
5: An investigation by regional newspaper The Weekly Times and conferred by the company has shown Guzman y Gomez, the large Mexican fast food chain in Australia, is importing tons of pork for its menus, and the industry says it should be telling consumers about it.
6: Well, look, the problem for us is the lack of imports transparency. So imported meat is hiding in plain sight. Restaurants and fast food chains, and GYG is just one example, of course, very good example. They're serving imported pork, for example, in a pulled pork burrito, and the customers have no idea because it's not currently a requirement to call it out on the menu.
5: Rob Farmer is the acting head of Australian Pork Limited, the industry body for Australia's pig industry. He says the Guzman y Gomez example is why his industry wants similar laws that apply now to Australian seafood, which make fast food chains and restaurants declare if their product is Australian, imported or mixed.
6: It's just extremely inconsistent out there at the moment. You know, you go into a McDonald's and you've got Aussie beef on the packaging of a Big Mac. You know, and you go to a different chain and you don't get anything told about what's in the pulled pork burrito, you know. So it is a real mess from a consistency to the customer point of view. So this is a great opportunity to create a lot more consistency, which would then be easier for all kinds of customers to navigate.
5: Do you think a lot of Australians would be shocked to learn they're turning up to a fast food restaurant and eating imported pork?
6: Yes, I don't think they'd have any idea. And in fact, I mean, when you go and ask yourself, I mean, I've done it a number of times, the service staff often don't know themselves and can't give you an answer. So July 1, new regulation came in to require seafood to be called out on menu with it's called the AIM system, A-I-M. So A for Australian, I for imports, M for mixed. How can it make sense for it not to apply to the whole menu? You know, it's just causing confusion, and this is a great opportunity to create a new habit in customers being able to look for this across the whole menu. And that's what we're calling for, just extend the regulation to pork and all, and why not all meat?
5: When contacted by the ABC, Guzman y Gomez, or GYG, confirmed it was importing pork from Denmark. In a statement voiced by a reporter, it says,
7: "At GYG, we're a proud supporter of Australian farmers, sourcing hundreds of tonnes of fresh, high-quality produce every week. We prioritise Australian fresh produce and Australian manufactured goods, from our chicken and beef to the avocados in our handmade guacamole. We also focus on providing exceptional value for our guests, giving them access to fresh, clean food without compromising on price. As part of this ongoing commitment, our pork is sourced from Australia and Denmark based on seasonal quality, availability and pricing."
5: Those reasons are not accepted by Northern Victorian pig farmer Tim Kingma, who says pork in Australia isn't seasonal and it's available all year round.
8: No, there's definitely not seasonal for the pig industry. And from my perspective in my farm, my production is weekly like the rest of the Australian pig industry. As I look at GYG and their, you know, almost their mission statement, it's about getting fresh produce and best quality. We have it on their doorstep, so in really encourage them to support Aussie pig farmers.
0: There you are, some GYG advertising and the pig farmer Tim Kinmar ending that report from Warwick Long. Now, more than 25 years after Stanley Kubrick's death, hundreds of items from his personal archive are going to auction for the first time. He only made 13 films, but he is widely seen as one of cinema's greatest directors, and public exhibitions of the lots will travel the world ahead of the auction itself in London early next year. The BBC's Paddy Maguire has the details on this one.
9: Here's Johnny!
10: For any fan of Kubrick's work, those words from his 1980 horror classic The Shining might evoke the whole story. A prop axe that Jack Nicholson's character wields in the scene as he says them is one of the headline lots. Claire Tolmoyer is head of popular culture at the auction house Bonhams in London.
11: There were obviously about 20 axes made and sourced for the film, but this is one of our special effects axes. It's believed to be one of only three. And this is Stanley's. This is the one that he kept in his private collection all these years.
10: The estimate, about $50,000. Then there are the two sky blue dresses worn by the terrifying twins who invite the psychic child Danny into their dark world.
12: Hello, Danny. Come and play with us.
10: They have an estimate of about $65,000. Other items include Kubrick's director's chair, his annotated scripts from Spartacus and Lolita, clapperboards from The Shining, the historical drama Barry Lyndon, and his last film, released after his death in 1999, Eyes Wide Shut. Kubrick made only 13 films, but his filmography is legendary. Back to Claire Tolmoyer.
11: Stanley Kubrick was a very meticulous man. Nothing was done by accident in Stanley's films, and the archive that we've got coming up represents really what he was all about in terms of his creativity, his vision, and he's just inspired so many different directors and filmmakers.
10: Also in the catalogue is Kubrick's chess set. During breaks in filming, he would play games with cast and crew. But the item with the highest estimate is from his 1968 science fiction epic, 2001, A Space Odyssey. It's the original Star Child prop, a model of a cosmic fetus that appears at the end of the film. Here's Claire Tolmoyer.
11: 2001 is described as one of Stanley's cinematic masterpieces, and it's just such an exciting prop from that final scene before the credits roll, and you're left with this feeling of you've been on this journey in the film 2001, and it ends, and it leaves you, the viewer, to continue creating the story after the film ends.
10: The estimate there, a cool $900,000.
0: All right, you might need deep pockets, but that auction in London early next year, and that was the BBC's Paddy Maguire with that story for us. Up next, we're going to take you to the news, then we'll be back with plenty more here on ABC News Radio.

0: ABC News. Good morning. I'm Noni Edwards. Helping small island nations fund their fight against climate change will be in the spotlight during Anthony Albanese's final day in the Pacific. Climate reporter Romy Stevens has more from Fiji.
1: Day three of pre-COP turns to climate finance as Pacific communities look to build their resilience against rising seas and more extreme weather events. Prime Minister Anthony Albanese is expected to attend a Pacific Resilience Facility event, which is a locally led financing mechanism for climate adaptation. Australia was keen for world leaders to use the pre-COP talks to commit additional money to the PRF, but raising funds has proved difficult in the current global economic climate. Only two of the 14 leaders who have attended pre-COP are from outside of the Pacific.
0: One Nation has released new modelling for its migration plan, claiming it could save Australian renters almost $3,000 a year. The minor party has pledged that if elected, it would cut 750,000 temporary visas over 3 years, resulting in what's called net negative migration. According to One Nation's analysis, that plan could reduce rent inflation by 6.5% and result in a saving of just over $2,800 a year for the average rental. It comes a day after the Coalition announced its own migration plan, which promises to reduce net overseas migration to 100,000 for 2 years. That's a plan that experts are saying could hurt the economy. Political reporter Evelyn Manfield has more.
2: Experts and the business community are warning the Coalition's plan to majorly slash temporary migration could cause serious economic harm. The key concern is that cutting 650,000 temporary migrants could undermine the growth of the economy and also lead to skill shortages. But opposition leader Angus Taylor argues his plan is to increase temporary skilled visas and project-specific visas to address workforce concerns, hitting back at the criticism from the business sector. But he has admitted there will be an impact on some aged care workers.
0: OpenAI executive Jason Kwon has fronted a parliamentary inquiry into AI and apologised again for the Medicare hack in June that authorities weren't alerted to until months later. The executive who flew in from the US has told the hearing training models are now monitored in real time and that alarms are triggered if they interact with the internet in a way they were not meant to. In an exclusive interview after the hearing, the ABC asked Mr. Kwon what message he has for Australians after weeks of negative press.
3: I think, over half of Australian adults currently use the technology, and I think that, some of the examples in the hearing about how they're getting a lot of benefits out of it, and so I'm just really looking forward to continuing to support that.
0: Israelis will mark the third anniversary of the deadly October 7 terrorist attacks by Hamas today, just weeks out from the nation's general election. Here's Middle East correspondent Matthew Doran.
4: Commemorations will be held across the country, from the border communities, which came under fire from Hamas on that day, through to Tel Aviv, where a concert will be held in the evening. Around 1,200 people were killed and 251 taken hostage when Hamas launched its surprise dawn raids on Israel, catching the Israeli security and defence establishment flat-footed. The war in Gaza since has resulted in more than 74,000 Palestinians being killed, according to local health authorities. There's still a lot of anger towards the Netanyahu government over the failures which allowed the Hamas attacks to happen, something which could be reflected at the ballot box in just 3 weeks' time. Matthew Doran, ABC News, Jerusalem.
0: Russia's health watchdog has warned fake information is circulating online about a mystery illness as concern grows about the death of a woman in Siberia last week. Riley Stewart reports.
5: Russia's health watchdog says its biological safety team has inspected the Anti-Plague Institute of Siberia and the Far East in Irkutsk and found no emergency situation there. It also claims that despite misinformation online that a lab worker from the institute died last week from plague, her cause of death was pneumonia of an unknown origin. The World Health Organization deems the risk of suspected plague spreading inside Russia as moderate to low and the risk in wider Europe as very low, but says it will continue following the situation closely.
0: US Secretary of State Marco Rubio has urged Russia to release more information about the death of the worker. Mr. Rubio's told reporters the Trump administration is watching the situation very closely, hour by hour, and that it is incumbent upon Russia to share more information with the world. Paramount's taken over Warner Brothers in a $160 billion Hollywood merger. North America correspondent Cayman Gok has more.
6: The merger will reshape Hollywood and the media landscape. It means one company, rebranded as Skydance, will own Paramount, Nickelodeon, DC Studios, HBO, CNN, CBS, Comedy Central and more. CEO of Skydance, David Ellison, said the ambitious deal was historic for the film industry, although it faced widespread criticism over fears cuts and consolidation will stifle competition and negatively impact consumers. Mr. Ellison is also an ally of Donald Trump, who has publicly criticised and applied pressure to CBS and CNN in his second term of office. Cayman Gock, ABC News, Washington.
0: The Australian Privacy Commissioner's urged retailers to consider pulling smart glasses off the shelves as she launches a formal investigation into a Chinese company linked to their supply. Shenzhen Quinzheng, future technology company, makes the phone app, which runs many of the low-cost devices sold in recent months at Kmart and via Big W Marketplace, among other outlets. Privacy Commissioner Carly Kine says she has serious concerns that the Chinese software company is not complying with Australian privacy law.
7: We have written to the Australian Retail Council and to other retailers, putting them on notice that this company is under investigation. Responsible retailers might want to consider whether it is appropriate to continue making these products available.
0: New data shows single Australians are facing severe financial strain as they struggle to absorb rising housing and living costs on their own. Lottie Twyford explains.
8: Australian Bureau of Statistics data suggests a single person spends an additional $770 a month on living costs compared with a person in a couple who can share the cost of bills. The so-called singles tax can make meeting housing costs, especially finding an affordable rental, a challenge. 71-year-old Louise Taylor says a small duplex to Brisbane's north is all she can afford on the pension.
9: I think I've got a lot of knockbacks because I'm just a single person.
8: Financial advisors say single people also have to take on more of the mental load of managing their finances because they don't have someone to share that with.
0: A funeral service is being held today for Police Constable Mia Lay, who died in a car crash while responding to an incident in Sydney last month. The 20-year-old had only been in the police force for 16 months when she died in the passenger seat of a police car that crashed into a tree in Redfern early in the morning. Family and friends of Ms. Lay are gathering at St Andrew's Cathedral in Sydney CBD for her funeral service today. Afterwards, police will begin a march outside the cathedral and travel down Bathurst Street. Veteran news anchor Richard Moorcroft has died at the age of 70 at a time of his choosing. Mr. Moorcroft is well remembered for presenting ABC's 7pm news bulletin from 1983 until 2002. In an Instagram post on Mr. Moorcroft's page, it says he was grateful to go peacefully with his partner of 36 years, Alison Mackay, beside him. Former ABC News Breakfast presenter Michael Rowland says Mr. Moorcroft was a humble man and describes him as the newsreader's newsreader.
10: I, along with hundreds of thousands, if not millions of Australians who watched him as an ABC newsreader over so many years, we'll be feeling as though there's a bit of a hole in us all tonight.
0: With sport now, here's Fraser Fife.
11: Novak Djokovic has claimed a record 7th China Open tennis title in the 102nd title of his career as Australian Alex de Minaur retired injured from their final in Beijing. The 39-year-old led 7-6 love 1 when de Minaur was forced to quit with an apparent thigh problem. Djokovic says the triumph comes during what's been a challenging period for the former world number one.
12: It came at the best possible time, proof that I can still play on the highest level.
11: Cameron Green has been ruled out of Australia's first men's cricket test against South Africa due to an abdominal strain. It's hoped the all-rounder can play a role as a pure batter before the series ends. The first test between Australia and South Africa will begin in Durban on Friday. Meanwhile, South Australia will begin its Sheffield Shield title defence today, facing Victoria in a rematch of last season's final at Melbourne's Junction Oval. And Adelaide's Nick Rakosevic is free to play Melbourne United tonight in the NBL after entering an early guilty plea to a striking charge.
0: To finance, and stocks on Wall Street have rallied as crude prices steadied, allowing markets to turn their attention to the approaching third quarter reporting season. Dow Jones Industrial Average rose 0.5%, the broad S&P 500 gained 0.7%, and the tech-heavy NASDAQ is 0.6% higher. The Australian share market set to open flat later this morning. The global benchmark Brent crude's higher at $100.90. Gold stronger at $4,167 an ounce.
13: Thank you very much, Noni. Sarah Morris with you here. It is Wednesday, the 7th of October.
14: You're listening to ABC News Radio.
13: Good morning. It is great to be starting the day in your company. Coming up, as we mark the third anniversary of the October 7 attack in Israel, we're going to hear from a man who survived.
14: I still believe that we have to make peace with the Palestinians, but not with the Hamas. They are monsters.
13: We'll have plenty of coverage for you today of the commemorations happening here and around the world. Also, we've got the details on the ASOS hack. If you're a customer of the company, you might have got an aggressive message in your app overnight. And for a bit of fun, the record for the world's biggest pumpkin has just been broken. I'm going to tell you how big it is shortly, but here's a teaser. It is as heavy as a hippo. So that gives you some idea. As heavy as a hippo, it's been grown by a British grandfather. How do you grow such a big pumpkin in your backyard? That's what I want to find out. That's what we'll endeavour to do today. Now, in terms of weather, some showers forecast for Sydney and Brisbane, but it should be mostly fine in all the other capital cities today. Well, it is 3 years since Hamas's deadly assault on Israel, where around 1,200 people were killed and 251 taken hostage in a surprise attack launched at dawn. It triggered the grinding war in Gaza, which continues to this day. And as Israelis mark the anniversary and pause to remember the moment, which forever changed the country and the region, many are also reflecting on the country's political leadership, with an election just 3 weeks away. Our Middle East correspondent Matthew Dorans filed this report for us.
4: On the Gaza border, the relentless buzz of an Israeli surveillance drone is a constant reminder of war just a short distance away. But Danny Rahamim doesn't even notice it anymore.
14: I get used to it. Just when you mention it, I hear it.
4: Danny has lived in kibbutz Nahal Oz, roughly 800 metres from the Gaza fence line, since 1975. October 7, 2023, will remain etched in his memory as the community's darkest day.
14: I'm not a religious person, yes, but if I was a religious person, I would say to you, it was a miracle. I don't know how we survived.
4: 15 were killed and 8 taken hostage, with the community evacuated after Hamas's attack. Danny and his family have since returned to Nahal Oz, and he says around 85% of the residents have joined them.
14: I don't think that there is a family that came back that they are regret. Nobody is regret that he came back.
15: As much as this is your home, do you feel safe here now, given what's happened?
14: It's a $1 million question.
4: Danny says the ongoing Israeli military presence just over the border in Gaza helps to provide a sense of security. But there is still a feeling that no one has been held accountable for the failures which allowed Hamas to launch its deadly onslaught. That sentiment is further fuelled by recent reports, roundly rejected by Prime Minister Benjamin Netanyahu, that he ignored warnings from the United Arab Emirates and Egypt a Hamas attack was looming.
14: Of course, we are very, very angry. Very angry. You hear it from 90% of the population here. But unfortunately, if you go to Sderot, yes, they will tell you that he saved Israel.
4: Sderot is a city just 20 minutes' drive away, which was also overrun by Hamas on October 7. On the edge of town is a lookout with sweeping views of what was once northern Gaza and is now little more than rubble. It's become a popular destination for Israelis and tourists alike. Karen Oberman is among them.
16: I'm here with family visiting from America.
4: As the anniversary is marked, she says her anger is directed at others, not her country's government.
16: Again, the world in 3 years has done a 180 and is distorting, making the victim seem like they're the perpetrator, and it's just wrong.
17: But when we stand here and you look off into the distance to Gaza, you can see there's a lot of destruction
16: there. Not enough.
4: The October 7 attacks and the war in Gaza since are central themes in the Israeli election campaign, with Benjamin Netanyahu's political opponents promising a national independent inquiry into what happened, something the Prime Minister has refused. Mali Zender's daughter, Noah, was among hundreds killed at the Nova Music Festival.
18: It must happen, not only for us, but to make sure that an event like this will not reoccur.
4: 3 years on, Mali says her family still have many unanswered questions, making the pain of their loss much worse.
18: I am all the time telling my husband, let's run away from here, but it's not a solution. It's so difficult.
4: Back on the border, Danny Rahamim has hope for the future.
14: I still believe that we have to make peace with the Palestinians, but not with the Hamas. They are monsters.
4: Even though, 3 years on, that outlook seems as distant as ever.
13: And that's Matthew Doran, our Middle East correspondent. There's a vigil happening in Sydney this morning as well. We're going to bring you some coverage of that. Also, later tonight, pro-Palestinian organisations say they'll be doing their own vigils. Now, the New South Wales Premier has described this as heartless, but says he is powerless to stop it. So we're going to bring you some of the political fallout as well from that today. So we'll be across it all here on ABC News Radio. Well, the Federal Opposition's new immigration policy has been slammed by higher education groups, with one organisation accusing the Liberals and Nationals of trying to keep up with One Nation. The Coalition insists its migration policy is about putting Australia first and claims some universities are selling visa pathways rather than an education. Here's our political reporter, Jack Mackay.
19: After a cutback in its support in the polls, the Coalition has unveiled plans to cut back on migration.
20: Clearly the opposition is trying to keep up with One Nation, and that's a real shame.
19: That's Phil Honeywood, the CEO of the International Education Association of Australia. He's warning the Coalition's plan poses a risk to the country's international education sector and the broader economy.
20: The future workforce in aged care and childcare is heavily dependent on already on international students coming here. And the gig economy, a lot of the young people that work in jobs that young Australians refuse to work in, be it Uber driving, be it 7-Eleven, they're all done by international students.
19: Under the opposition's plan, net overseas migration would be cut from its current level of 292,000 down to 100,000 people in the first 2 years of a coalition government. It would then lift to 160,000 by the fourth year. In contrast, Labor wants to get net overseas migration down to 225,000 per year by 2028, while One Nation has vowed to tip migration into negative territory before introducing a cap of 130,000. Targeting international student numbers is central to all their plans.
21: The concern is that we have a race to the bottom from all avenues of politics, and of course international education seems to be the political whipping horse, if you like.
19: Vicky Thompson is the CEO of the Group of Eight Universities.
21: Domestic students have a stake in this debate because it's international student revenue that supports research, it supports teaching, it supports our capital infrastructure.
19: In its plan, the Coalition is promising to abolish temporary graduate visas as well as cap international student commencements at 240,000 people per year, down from the current planning level of 295,000. It also wants to restrict the families of students coming to Australia and link each student visa to the institution they're enrolled with. Opposition leader Angus Taylor has accused universities of selling migration pathways rather than an education.
22: Migration pathways should be managed and controlled by the government in the interests of Australia and the Australian people, not by the universities.
19: Both Labor and the Coalition are in agreement that migration numbers should fall, albeit by different numbers and in different ways.
23: It's 100% a reaction to One Nation. And we saw the Howard Coalition government after 1998 adopt a harder line on refugees, for example, in the wake of Pauline Hanson's entry into federal politics.
19: That's Griffith University political expert Paul Williams. He doesn't believe the Coalition's migration policy will lure back voters who have abandoned the Liberals and Nationals for One Nation.
23: It's probably too little too late. And there's no way that that is going to be enough to pull back the critical mass of One Nation voters.
13: That's Associate Professor Paul Williams, ending that report by Jack Mackay. Now, if you're a customer of the international fashion retailer ASOS, you're probably waking up this morning to news of a suspected hack. The fashion site has confirmed in a statement that an unauthorised notification has been sent to customers, and ASOS says it has taken immediate action but can't guarantee that personal details have not been stolen. Now, the push notification was received by users of the ASOS app, and it read, We have fully compromised Snowflake. Engage with us or we will leak it. Now, Snowflake is a cloud-based data platform that companies like ASOS use to store, process and analyse data, including their transactions. Let's get some more on this now with our reporter, Ariana Levy.
1: No doubt very alarming. As you can imagine, thousands of Australians across the country have previously shopped with ASOS. So on Tuesday night, users of the ASOS mobile app received a push notification or a phone notification with the headline ASOS hacked. Now the message read that hackers had fully compromised Snowflake, which is the cloud-based data platform that the company uses to store, process and analyse its data, and that includes card transactions. The notification also included a link with a threat of leaking information if that link wasn't clicked. Now, ASOS have issued an apology to its customers that received the unauthorised message and have also advised them not to click on that link. The UK-based company says investigations into the breach are ongoing, and in a statement it read that at this stage they believe that basic personal information may have been accessed. That includes names and contact details. However, card payment information and passwords shouldn't have been impacted. Now, customers are being advised to make sure they're on guard for any sort of suspicious activity over the coming days, but no doubt a very serious attack in what appears to be hackers weaponising a company's own app as their own personal ransom note.
13: So that's our reporter, Ariana Levy. We're expecting some more detail on this, particularly from ASOS, the company. So as soon as we get it, we'll bring it to you. I know a lot of our listeners might, in fact, have got that push notification this morning. Now, we have some big showbiz news today. Paramount Skydance has officially taken over Warner Brothers Discovery in a merger worth about $160 billion that is set to reshape Hollywood and the media landscape. Now, the combined company, renamed Skydance, is bringing together Paramount Pictures, Warner Brothers Pictures, the HBO TV brands, as well as CBS and CNN networks too. The CEO, David Ellison, has called it an historic day, not just for Skydance, but for the entire industry. Now, this finalised deal does come after months of legal disputes. We were covering a lot of them here on News Radio. We were telling you when 12 US states were trying to sue to block this transaction. Well, they didn't succeed. For more on it all and what it means, I'm joined by the entertainment reporter Kim Masters. She's a partner at Puck News and the former editor-at-large for The Hollywood Reporter. Kim, welcome to News Radio.
2: Oh, thank you for having me.
13: Can you put into perspective for us how seismic this is?
2: It's pretty seismic. We're down to a rather small number of legacy studios. Fox already disappeared when Disney bought it, and now Paramount and Warner Brothers have been subsumed under this new Skydance parent company. There's a lot of expectation that there will be extremely large layoffs. This company is absolutely strapped with debt and needs to, according to the agreement with their lenders, they need to do some things very quickly to get things in shape. And so therefore, Hollywood is cringing in terms of those layoffs. And of course, there's also concern about what will happen with content and whether there will be problems at CNN and whether these movie studios will really be able to crank out 30 movies a year, whatever that means. So there's just a tremendous amount of anxiety. As you probably know, thousands of people in Hollywood tried to sign a petition against this, and we're hoping the state attorneys general could block it.
13: From the perspective of someone who likes to watch movies and TV, what changes might we see?
2: Warners had been run in terms of film by a team that has already been dismissed, Mike DeLuca and Pam Abdi. They brought you Sinners and One Battle After Another last year. They also brought you Digger, which just bombed spectacularly. So they
13: That's
2: were
13: the
2: known
13: Tom Cruise
2: for these
13: one,
2: big
13: right?
2: swings. Yes, yeah. They were known for these big swings on auteur directors. And from every indication that we can see, David Ellison is busy. He's bringing back another Transformers, Days of Thunder, which I think, I don't know how many people remember Days of Thunder, Tom Cruise action movie from years ago. They're going to make a sort of an update on that. So that kind of popcorn movie seems to be where David Ellison's attention is fixed.
13: Do you think that means we're going to get content that is subpar, so to speak? Are we going to lose some of the artistic flair, I guess, of Hollywood?
3: Well, I think it's going to be more difficult for our auteur directors to find that kind of backing. So, you know, we're pretty much down to, you know, there's Universal, there's Sony, Apple, but we don't know to what extent Apple is really interested in doing movies. You know, it's just a loss of potentially two studio buyers for that kind of product.
13: Is there still a market for some of those big actors and directors to go out on their own and produce a blockbuster of some description without needing these big companies?
3: Well, if you're talking, depending on what kind of movie you're talking about, I mean, if you're talking about a big effects-driven movie, those cost easily $150, $200, $300 million. And so very few people can go out and do that on their own. I mean, if you wanted to take Digger as an example, that was a very expensive movie and kind of aimed at a more niche audience. So if they'd wanted to do it for a fraction of the budget, that might not be so bad. But when you put the money in at that level, then it becomes very difficult to make a profit, and it's certainly very difficult for an individual actor. I mean, I don't know what they would do, a GoFundMe or something to try to generate $300 million, and that's, I'm not even counting the marketing, so it's a pretty big challenge.
13: Indeed. Can we just talk finally, you mentioned there that there'll probably be some layoffs. I'm always amazed when you watch some of those big events, the celebrities, the actors. There seems to be this never-ending stream of them. But could this mean that there'll just be less breaks for up-and-coming actors and we'll just have to get used to watching the same ones over and over?
3: Well, I mean, the Hollywood is sorting itself out right now. So we've seen movies to some degree come back this year after a long sort of fall off with starting with the pandemic. So now the question is, what is that audience willing to support, and who is willing to put the money into it, and what kind of gambles are they going to take? And that's the story of Hollywood always, but now we're dealing with a more concentrated version of Hollywood with fewer big players.
13: That's sort of all my movie industry and streaming industry questions. Obviously, working in news, we're somewhat concerned about what this means for the news industry as well, particularly regarding the CEO's influence now over CNN. David Ellison is the son of the Oracle co-founder Larry Ellison, who was Donald Trump's mega donor back in the 2024 presidential election. What are people saying about what this might mean for CNN?
3: People have been very, very worried about what this might mean. As you say, the Ellisons have been more than friendly with Donald Trump. They also dispatched Barry Weiss, who ran the CBS News, and I think it probably made news even in Australia with all the fallout at 60 Minutes, American 60 Minutes. So, of course, people were watching, is Barry Weiss going to be ushered in to CNN so that there will be more havoc? For now, David Ellison is keeping the current head of CNN, Mark Thompson. We're not too clear on how long that lasts, but for the short term, at least, there's a sigh of relief because the dread at CNN has been very, very real.
13: All right. Well, I don't want to end on dread, but that is where we've landed. Thank you very much. What can we do? Indeed. I really appreciate you joining us, Kim. Thanks for filling us in. Appreciate it.
3: My pleasure.
13: Thank you. That is Kim Masters there. She's a partner at Puck News and the former editor at large for The Hollywood Reporter. So that big news today, huge showbiz news. Paramount Skydance has officially taken over Warner Brothers Discovery, hugely set to shape Hollywood and the media landscape going forward. All right, shortly we'll have a news bulletin, but let me just check the finance for you this morning. It's been a good night's trade in the US. The S&P 500 actually reset its record high before the bell. So at the moment, S&P 500 up by 0.6%, the NASDAQ up by 0.45%, and the Dow Jones by 0.5%, so 0.5% there. SPY 200 futures pretty flat here this morning. The Aussie dollar, it's trading at 69.82 US cents. And we always like to keep an eye on the oil price. I can tell you it's up again this morning by about 0.5% at US $100 a barrel. All right, here on News Radio, it is time for us now to check the weather. If you're in Brisbane today, you might want to take your umbrella with you. A shower or two forecast with a top of 28 degrees. It's 21 at the moment. Similar in Sydney in the sense that there'll be showers. Top of 19 for you. It's already 16 there in Sydney. In Canberra, mostly sunny with a top of 18. It is 5 degrees right now. It's a bit chilly. If you're in Melbourne, cloudy, top of 17. It's 11 at the moment. Hobart, a cloudy Wednesday for you too. A top of 16 degrees and it's 8 degrees right now. Adelaide, a sunny one. Top of 23. It's 11 at the moment. If you're in Perth, a partly cloudy Wednesday with a top of 23 degrees, it's 14 as we go to air. And in Darwin, partly cloudy for you today, top of 33 degrees, it is 25 degrees right now. Eastern Daylight Time at 7:30. If you're in Queensland, it is 6:30. In the Northern Territory, it's 6 a.m. In South Australia, 7 a.m. And if you're in WA, that clock's about to strike 4:30. Early good morning to you. Well, that does mean it's time for us to check the news headlines. We've got Noni Edwards with us this morning. Hello, Noni.
0: Good morning, Sarah. Thank you. Commemorations are happening around the country and around the world today to mark 3 years since the October 7 Hamas attacks. Hundreds of people have gathered this morning for the solemn occasion on Sydney's Bondi Beach. Vigils are also planned tonight to mark the 74,000 Palestinians who've been killed in the war in Gaza. One Nation's released new modelling for its its migration plan, claiming it could save Australian renters almost $3,000 a year. The minor parties pledged

0: that if elected, it would cut 750,000 temporary visas over 3 years, resulting in what's called net negative migration. According to One Nation's analysis, that plan could reduce rent inflation by 6.5% and result in a saving of just over $2,800 a year for the average rental. That comes one day after the coalition announced its own migration plan, which promises to reduce net overseas migration to 100,000 for 2 years. The Australian Privacy Commissioner has urged retailers to consider pulling smart glasses off the shelves as she launches a formal investigation into a Chinese company linked to their supply. Shenzhen Quinzheng Future Technology Company makes the phone app, which runs many of the low-cost devices that have sold in recent months at Kmart and via Big W Marketplace, among other outlets. Privacy Commissioner Carly Kine says she has serious concerns that the Chinese software company isn't complying with Australian privacy laws. The ABC says fewer Australians are visiting its website as a result of Google's AI summaries. Staff from our public broadcaster have told a parliamentary inquiry into AI that it's seen its news content being summarised by the search giant. And Sarah, I'd like to cast your mind back to January this year when we heard about the dramatic rescue of a family swept out to sea from a beach in Quinlip in WA's southwest.
1: Yeah.
0: The hero of the day was a 13-year-old, a name you'll remember well, Austin Appleby.
1: Yeah, wasn't he an absolute hero?
0: Yeah, he swam 4 kilometres over 4 hours through rough seas back to shore, and then he ran another 2 Ks to find a phone to call for help after his mother and two siblings who were clinging to a damaged kayak and some inflatable paddle boards all that while. Now, Austin's been rightly recognised for this. He's got the Clark Gold Medal for bravery by the Royal Humane Society of Australasia.
1: Hear, hear, I say. That's thoroughly deserved.
0: Amazing feat, that one, wasn't it?
1: I mean, you'd be so proud if you're his parents. All right, thank you very much, Noni, there.
0: Thanks
1: with our whole news. She's back in about half an hour's time.
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1: Thank you for being with us. It is Wednesday, the 7th of October. Sarah Morris here this morning. Great to be starting the day in your company. In a moment, we're going to be talking about fruit and veg because an investigation has found that a heap of fruit and veg for sale at Australian supermarkets have been found to contain prohibited levels of pesticide residues. So we're going to find out which fruit and vegetables, just how high those levels are, and whether or not we should be worried. So that's coming up. Look, we're going to have a bit of a fruit and veg half hour too, because in the UK, a grandfather's just taken out the record for the world's biggest ever pumpkin. I mean, giant pumpkin doesn't suffice in terms of a description here. I'm not going to tell you exactly how big it is yet, but I want you to picture a hippopotamus. You know how big they are? Well, that's about how big this pumpkin is. How on earth do you do that? How do you grow a pumpkin the size of a hippo? Hopefully we're going to find out here in a while on ABC News Radio. Now, in terms of weather in our capital cities today, showers if you are in Sydney and Brisbane, but it should be mostly fine in the other capital cities. Well, Jewish communities are going to gather across Australia today to mark 3 years since the deadly Hamas terror attack. More than 1,200 people were killed and 251 were taken hostage in Israel on this day in 2023. Pro-Palestinian groups are also planning events today, saying that today marks the start of the war in Gaza. Our reporter, Rhiannon Solomon-Marin, has more from Bondi Beach in Sydney, where a vigil to remember October the 7th is taking place.
4: A few hundred members of Sydney's Jewish community are holding commemorations to mark the 3 years since those October 7 attacks on Israel. Of course, on this day in 2023, around 1,200 people were killed and some 251 others taken hostage. And the services that are being held today and around the country are marking that. We've heard from a number of members of the community who were given speeches behind me. Before that, it started at 6:29 a.m., which was to coincide with the exact time that those attacks happened in Australian time. There are a number of notable guests in attendance. New South Wales opposition leader Kelly Sloan is one of the people who are here today. There are numerous faith leaders. The Mayor of Waverley is here. And the speeches that we've heard from so far include Hillel Newman, who is the Israeli ambassador to Australia. He's spoken about his experience being in Israel on October 7 and being called up to lead some of the response efforts after that. He says that today is the first 7th of October that he spent outside of Israel and is obviously spending it here in Sydney. Now, this will also be the first October 7th commemorations here at Bondi.

0: since that awful terror attack that occurred here. So the trauma is still fresh for several members of the community who are at this vigil today.
1: Yeah, Rhiannon, there are also pro-Palestinian vigils organised for today. How's the New South Wales government responding to that?
0: Yeah, that's right. So there are two vigils that are planned for later this evening. There'll be one in Sydney, one in Wollongong. And they've been met with criticism from both the government and the opposition. Early this week we heard Chris Minns say that it was in poor taste or heartless to hold such events on the same day. But the organisers say that October 7 also marks the day that Israel began its air strikes on Gaza and the conflict that's been ongoing since. The events are there to honour the 74,000 Palestinians who've been killed in the 3 years since that conflict began. The organisers say that the events will be solemn and peaceful and their vigils are not protests. Now, the government's also been asked whether they're aiming to stop them or if there's any power for them to stop those vigils. Chris Minns has essentially said, no, we've seen those court cases recently about the implied freedom of political communication around those pro-Palestinian protests that have ruled that people are essentially free to express their views. Chris Minns says it would be against the Constitution to try and stop it, especially given it's going to be a static rally. But he does say that there will be a police presence there to keep people safe.
2: So that's our reporter Rhiannon Solomon-Marin down at Bondi Beach in Sydney, where the vigil's taking place to commemorate the third anniversary of the October 7 attacks in Israel. Now, a minute's silence was held at 6:29 to remember those who were killed on that day. Here are some of the reactions from people who've gathered at Sydney's Bondi Beach this morning.
3: It's a day that has reverberated in every Jewish community around the world.
4: I think as Israeli, we understand the importance of this day, and I think it's so beautiful to see how many people from our community and outside the community understand the importance of it as well. I think every person here was affected on that day. As someone who lost family members myself, I think it's amazing to see how people come together and acknowledge and mourn that day. And it is a day that changed the world of the Jewish community and Israeli community. And today of coming together.
2: That's a number of people down there at the vigil at Sydney's Bondi Beach this morning. We'll have plenty more coverage for you on this today. I know a number of Jewish leaders are speaking. We're going to bring you their reactions today as well. So stick with us. Plenty of coverage, as I say. Now, our Prime Minister is going to address the pre-COP talks in Fiji today. This is after leaders visited Tuvalu to see how rising seas are threatening one of the world's smallest nations yesterday. Now, Anthony Albanese said the Pacific needs the world to cut emissions, and he says, quote, "We can't afford to just deal with adaptation." Well, the BBC's Lethe Mavono is covering the events from Tuvalu for us.
5: Here, it's the calm after the storm. There's hardly any activity. The entire island has been so involved in everything that's taken place here over the last few days that there's now an eerie calm when all of the leaders have now come and gone and taken with them as well the delegation of Tuvalu to the pre-COP talks, which now continue in Nandi. But as we talk to locals, there is a sense of relief that people have come. Not all of the leaders who had been invited, but some. And the opportunity for the people of Tuvalu to speak, for the community to sit at the same round table as the leaders, like they had been promised, has taken place. So there is relief. There's also pride, pride of a tiny nation that hardly has anything and is struggling against the world's biggest threat at the moment, being able to welcome so many people in a wonderful fashion. And now they're all looking ahead to see if all of the cries, if all of the pleas, and if all that they have asked for these leaders to do will take place over the next few days in Nandi.
6: Now, a young girl has made a powerful plea to leaders at these pre-COP events. What did she tell them?
5: Mele Lucy Sokotia was really the centre of yesterday's show. She made a heartfelt plea to the leaders to remember that the decisions they're making, the statistics they quote, and the science that they reference, behind that as children, behind that are people like her, kids, to quote her, hope to live here into their adulthood, hope to still have a Tuvalu to come back to. It was quite interesting and quite exciting to listen to understand from the mouth of a child what Tuvaluans want, and we can hear more here.
7: Behind every climate decision, is a child who will live with it. I cannot make big policies. I cannot sign agreements. But I can dream.
6: And Lithe, there's going to be this declaration at the talks that are now, of course, as you mentioned, in Fiji. What's going to happen next?
5: When you look at a Tuvaluan leader or a Tuvaluan chief, you will notice a necklace made of white shell jewellery. That is a taka pakasoa. So it is a strength of unity, it's a strength of community, and maybe beauty to an extent to Tuvaluan. So that's the name they've put on the declaration that the leaders came up with yesterday and took to Nandi and hope to sign at the end of pre-COP.
7: It's a child who will live with it. I cannot make big policies. I cannot sign agreements, but I can dream.
6: And Lithe, there's going to be this declaration at the talks that are now, of course, as you mentioned, in Fiji. What's going to happen next?
5: When you look at a Tuvaluan leader or a Tuvaluan chief, you will notice a necklace made of white shell jewellery.

0: extent to Tuvaluans. So that's the name they've put on the declaration that the leaders came up with yesterday and took to Nandi and hope to sign at the end of pre-COP to take onwards to Turkey a month from now. The declaration is basically the Pacific saying that they need better from the world, that they need more from the world. And there are specific details, particularly around the kind of infrastructure that Pacific Island communities need in terms of facilitating climate finance through to the islands. And that's the kind of infrastructure that is more grant-based, that is more community-oriented, people-centered, and in a nutshell, easier to access and won't take 10 years in order for islands like Tuvalu to be able to build the reclaimed land that they showed to the world yesterday. So we will hear more of how that declaration fares with the rest of the members of the Pacific Islands Forum in Nandi over the next 2 days.
1: That is the ABC reporter Lethe Mavono, who's in Tuvalu for us. Now, the former head of Germany's Foreign Intelligence Agency has been arrested on suspicion of espionage and attempting to pass state secrets to other countries. Angus Hanning, who led the BND for 7 years until 2005, is alleged to have bought secret information from a former aide 5 years after his tenure ended. Now, that former aide's also been arrested. The BBC's Bethany Bell has the story.
2: If the suspicions against August Hanning and his aide are confirmed, this would be a scandal of historic proportions. Federal prosecutors say Mr. Hanning is strongly suspected of treasonous espionage and passing on state secrets. They say he was in close contact with a representative of a foreign intelligence service to whom he passed on political information for several years. He's also accused of drafting what was described as an analysis for an intelligence officer from another country. Investigators didn't say which foreign powers were involved, but German media says the material included sensitive assessments about Iran's nuclear program and the Russian military. Mr. Hanning is accused of paying his former aide, Manfred D, to obtain the information. The case came to light as Mr. Hanning was being investigated in connection with a child abduction trial in Hamburg involving the heiress of a restaurant chain, Christina Block. She's accused of having her children kidnapped from her estranged husband. Mr. Hanning's lawyer rejects the allegations. The authorities say they discovered the evidence of espionage after a search of his premises last year.
1: And that's the BBC's Bethany Bell reporting. This is ABC News Radio. Making headlines this morning, Israel will pause today to commemorate the deadly terrorist attacks on the country by Hamas on October 7, 2023. Around 1,200 people were killed and 251 taken hostage in a surprise attack launched at dawn. Back home, the Privacy Commissioner has launched a formal investigation into the Chinese software company behind an influx of cheap smart glasses to Australia. The regulator's also urging retailers to consider pulling the product from shelves for now. And in some sad news, the veteran news anchor Richard Moorcroft has died at the age of 70. He presented ABC's 7pm news bulletin from 1983 to 2002 and later went on to host SBS's Letters and Numbers program. Yeah, this is really sad news. Broke on Richard Moorcroft's Instagram page last night, actually, and the post said that he was able to die at a time of his choosing following a cancer diagnosis earlier this year, and he was there with his very long-term partner when it all happened. You're listening to ABC News Radio, Eastern Daylight Time right now. It is 7:45. In Queensland, 6:45. If you're in the Northern Territory, 6:15. In South Australia, it's 7:15. And in WA right now, a very early good morning to you. It is 5:15. Let's talk sport. Fraser Fyfe is with us this morning. And Fraser, heartache for the Aussie tennis player, Damon Orr.
3: Yeah, indeed, Sarah. Unfortunately, the Australian number one has been left disappointed. He had to pull out injured from the China Open final against Novak Djokovic in Beijing, with both men needing medical treatment across the match. Djokovic had just won a tiebreak to claim a marathon first set that lasted 67 minutes when he called for the trainer. However, just after he was treated on court, there was more surprise, with Dimonor requesting a timeout for his injury. After a brief return, the Aussie could not continue, leaving Djokovic to claim victory. 7-6, love 1, and with the

0: and second title of his career. Now, to cricket, Tasmania will field as many as four debutants when it commences its Sheffield Shield cricket season against New South Wales on Thursday. Four new Tigers, Marcus Bean, Will Prestwich, Kalen Malladay and Teague Wiley, could all play their first match for Tasmania after being named in the 13-player squad on Tuesday. They will be without a number of stars, including Bo Webster, Riley Meredith and Nathan Ellis, due to national commitments and injury. South Australia will begin its Shield title defence today, facing Victoria in a rematch of last season's final at Melbourne's Junction Oval. Well, the Wallabies will enter this Saturday's first leg of the Bledisloe Cup with plenty of belief after an impressive start to Les Kisser's tenure. Australia is undefeated in their last six matches ahead of facing cross-Tasman rivals the All Blacks at Eden Park. The Wallabies last won at the venue in 1986. Flanker Fraser McWright says the confidence is high, but the side is hungry to improve.
1: We're understanding of where we're at and how much better we need to get. And, you know, we just don't want to talk the talk. We want to walk the walk and be able to deliver it.
0: The AFL's trade period continues. Richmond acquired former Fremantle winger Nathan O'Driscoll in the loan deal on day two. The 24-year-old moves to the Tigers in exchange for pick 61 at the upcoming national draft. The 24-year-old O'Driscoll played 55 games at the Dockers across five seasons, but was not part of their team that played in this year's grand final. Adelaide's Nick Rakosevich is free to face Melbourne United tonight in the NBL. That's after entering an early guilty plea to a striking charge. The 28-year-old was cited for an incident in Sunday's game against New Zealand in which he made contact with the Breakers' Mojave King. The early guilty plea means that Rakosevich avoids a one-match ban and he will instead take a fine. Adelaide sits seventh in the standings with two wins and three losses going into tonight's contest at home, while United is just behind them in ninth. Well, the Matildas will be on their way to regional Victoria, with Geelong picked to host the final leg of a two-match series against Colombia. The state government today announced the national team will play at Cardinia Park on December 2nd. It'll be the second time they've made the trip to Geelong in the past 2 years, after a 2024 friendly against Chinese Taipei attracted 30,000 fans. The Colombia series will begin in Canberra on November 28 and will be an important test ahead of next year's World Cup. Continuing with soccer, and a brace from striker Harry Kane has helped England to a 3-0 win over Czechia in their UEFA Nations League clash at London's Wembley Stadium. In a game where he equaled England's cap record, the captain scored with a low strike and a header either side of half-time to secure a comfortable result for the Three Lions. Elsewhere, two goals from substitute Mikel Merino has helped Spain to a comeback 2-1 win away to Croatia. Slovakia, Bulgaria, Belarus, Switzerland and Albania were the other nations to record victories. And finally, Lionel Messi is set to play his last match for Argentina's national team this morning. The country's most capped player and record goal scorer will bid an emotional farewell in a friendly against the West African nation of Benin in Buenos Aires. The 39-year-old captained Argentina to World Cup glory in Qatar in 2022. The 8-time Ballon d'Or winner will continue at club level with Major League Soccer team Inter Miami, where he has a contract that runs to the end of the 2028 season. And by my reckoning, Sarah, I believe that game gets underway in roughly just over 2 hours' time. So I'm sure we'll see plenty of colourful vision of fans celebrating, you know, one of the sport's greats.
2: If not the greatest, but we're not getting into that debate right now.
0: Yeah, I was going to say, we don't have time for that, Sarah.
2: No, we do not. We'll have upset some people just by me even suggesting it. All right, Fraser Five, thank you. See you again in an hour's time.
0: Sounds good.
2: Now, how often do you wash your fruit and veg before you take a bite or use them in your cooking? I ask because new testing has raised concerns about the amount of pesticides used on fruit and veg produce. Pesticides Action Australia, which is a charity advocating for the reducing of pesticide use, it's commissioned independent laboratory testing of 78 fruits and vegetables purchased from major supermarkets across five Australian cities. And they did this experiment back in June. They found that four of these items violated the maximum pesticide limit set by the Australian Pesticides and Veterinary Medicines Authority. One punnet of strawberries contained fungicide at nearly 10 times the legal limit. So is this something we should be worried about? Well, Eleanor Davis is the project lead for Pesticide Action Australia and she joins us now. Eleanor, good morning.
3: Hi, good morning.
2: Okay, tell us how you did this testing and

0: which fruit and veg you picked to test.
1: Yeah, thanks. So we sent 78 samples of 13 different types of fruit and veg that we bought from Aldi, Coles and Woolies stores around the country off for pesticide residue testing at a NATA accredited laboratory. So this included apples, avocados, bananas, blueberries, broccoli, capsicum, cucumber, grapes, lettuce, potatoes, rock melon, strawberries and tomatoes.
0: And what did you find?
1: Yeah, so we found, what the lab has found, that nearly half of the samples contained a PFAS pesticide residue. Over half of the samples contain a pesticide that's not approved in the EU. And more concerningly, the results also show multiple prohibited residues, as you've already highlighted. Either where the residue exceeds the maximum limit or also where it indicates potential off-label use, which is where a pesticide is used on a crop that it's not registered for.
0: Interesting. So the four that you found that violated the maximum pesticides limit set by the Australian Pesticides and Veterinary Medicines Authority, what were they?
1: So if you go onto our website, we have broken it down into all of these different details and which are exceedances of MRLs or which are indicate off-label use. But really, as you've mentioned already, we have the strawberries with a bupyramid of 9.5 times over the MRL. We also have various capsicum and grapes and cucumber as well in amongst all of those multiple residues.
0: So when they're over the maximum limits, is that something that can danger our health?
1: That's really a question that we need to be focusing more on the regulator and the food standards, Australia and New Zealand, to be answering. Because what we're seeing is that, firstly, Australia has a pesticide problem. And this snapshot of chemicals we found on supermarket fruit and veg shows the impact of a food system that isn't adequately testing and isn't supporting farmers to move towards more nature-friendly farming practices. So in terms of the safety, what we can see from these results is the overuse and misuse of hazardous pesticides. And any question in relation to the safety needs to go back to the regulator, and we really need to be asking for more testing. What we're calling for is for government to test more. If you can believe it, the last Australian total diet study, which is Australia's most comprehensive survey of chemicals in our food, the last one of these to focus on pesticides was on produce that was bought 12 years ago. They bought produce in supermarkets and sent it for pesticides testing in 2013, and they published a report in 2019. And this level of transparency and data about the residues that we're being exposed to on our food doesn't give consumers any of the information that we really need to be making informed choices for our health.
0: I know authorities are stressing that the detections you found pose no public health risk, saying that the pesticides limits aren't designed to address food safety, but actually to target growers' misuse of pesticides instead. So I guess that probably sums up some of what you just said there. I think a lot of people this morning will be wondering, well, is it possible for us to phase out the use of pesticides? And I noticed that the FAO, which of course is the UN body, the Food and Agricultural Organization, it has said that plant pests and diseases currently reduce global crop yields by roughly 20 to 40% each year. So there is a reason for these pesticides being used. If we phase them out, can we actually feed the world?
1: Most definitely. And that's one of the few benefits of being in a country that has a regulator that is so far behind international best practice, is there is a clear pathway that we can see in a trajectory for progress that has already been laid by other countries. So in this report, we're actually calling on supermarkets and government to step up and to do more testing and to support growers. The key message that we're trying to get across in this report is that growers actually need a lot more support. They're being squeezed from all sides. They've got growing pressures with climate change, rising production costs, and they're also caught in this supermarket squeeze. And with this extremely concentrated grocery sector that we've got, supermarkets have such significant bargaining power over the suppliers. And we want to see supermarkets properly support the growers so that they can reduce pesticide use. And this is already being done overseas. So in the UK, for example, there are a number of supermarkets that have pesticide reduction policies and are phasing out hazardous pesticides from their supply chains. And most importantly, they're supporting their farmers, their suppliers to be able to do that, because we cannot expect our growers to bear all the risks and the costs in transitioning away from this. They need the support from supermarket and government. We're actually, sorry, as part of this report, we're doing a campaign where we're asking people to jump on our website and add their name to a letter that's going to supermarkets and government calling for exactly this, support for growers.
0: Okay, all right, so they need to go to the Pesticide Action Australia website. Eleanor Davis, thanks for being with us.
1: Thanks a lot.
0: Thank you, Eleanor Davis, their project lead for Pesticide Action Australia. Now, look, we're talking about fruit and veg, which is probably a good segue for me to tell you that a British gardener and grandfather has once again set a new world record by growing the largest pumpkin ever produced. Ian Patton says he was delighted after he claimed the world title in his very first season competing without his twin brother, Stuart. The 65-year-old explains for us just how big this record-breaking pumpkin is.
2: It's 2,856 pounds, or just under 1,130 kilos.
3: That's pretty big. How do you get a pumpkin to grow that big?
2: First of all, good genetics, because we've been crossing for years, the biggest for the biggest. And then, of course, obviously a lot of water. Luckily, we don't have a problem with water because we've got our own well. So 130 gallons of water a day when they're growing quickly.
3: That's a lot of water. It's a lot of care of intent and attention. Why do you do it?
2: I got hooked on it probably 50-odd years ago and haven't really been able to shake the habit.
3: And what do people around you say?
2: They normally just marvel at them. You know, they grow so quickly, you know, just from the size of a golf ball to probably the size as they are now, just 120 days.
3: That is pretty rapid, isn't it? So I suppose it's satisfying in that you get to see the fruits of your labour pretty quickly.
2: Yeah, and it's really cool to have grown the biggest fruit ever to sit on this planet.
3: And am I right in thinking that you're the record holder, but you broke your own record, is that right?
2: Yeah, I broke my own record that I had with my brother Stuart, twin brother Stuart. He retired last year, so it's just me on my own this year.
3: I see. So last year you were joint winners. This time is the first time you're on. So now you are the undisputed champion of giant pumpkins.
2: Yeah, that's right.
3: And I've got to ask you then, what is next? What have you got lined up for us?
2: £3,000. It's just got a nice ring about it.
0: That's a lot of pumpkin soup, isn't it? So Ian Patton, the gardener who's grown the world's largest pumpkin, it is 1,295.8 kilograms. That's over a tonne. And to give you some context here, it weighs about the same as a female hippo. Imagine a pumpkin the size of a female hippo. Anyway, that's it for this hour. We're back after the news with plenty more.
4: ABC News. Good morning, I'm Noni Edwards. The Home Affairs Minister has claimed the Coalition's push to slash migration is an attempt from the Liberals and Nationals to counter the rise of One Nation. The opposition's vowed to cut net overseas migration from its current level of 292,000 people down to 100,000 in the first 2 years of a Coalition government. It would then lift to 160,000 people by the fourth year. Tony Burke says Labor also wants to reduce migration, but to do so in a way that supports the Australian economy.
5: If your approach is to choose a number based on some sort of political deal trying to pick up preferences from One Nation or something like that, then effectively the people who miss out are Australians.
4: Creative and rights holder groups have rejected claims that Australia's copyright system is broken at a fiery hearing of a parliamentary inquiry about AI. Representatives for Australia's music record labels, writers and voice actors have told the Joint Committee that AI companies have committed mass theft of their work. They claim that companies like OpenAI and Anthropic have trained their AI models on Australian copyrighted material without permission. ARIA CEO Annabel Heard says that reforming copyright law to allow legal AI training would hurt the Australian music industry.
6: There is nothing less sovereign than rewriting our laws to suit foreign company commercial interests.
4: Members of Sydney's Jewish community have gathered in the city's east to mark 3 years since the October 7 Hamas attacks. Rhiannon Solomon-Marin's there.
7: A few hundred people have gathered on the grass here at Bondi Pavilion for a dawn service to mark the solemn anniversary. Among those attending is New South Wales opposition leader Kelly Sloane, the mayor of Waverley, and various faith leaders. It's begun with the blowing of a traditional shofar, which is being followed by prayer, music, and speeches. The ceremony marks 3 years since Hamas militants killed around 1,200 people in Israel and took 251 others hostage.
4: Vigils are also planned in Sydney and Wollongong tonight to mark the 74,000 Palestinians who've been killed in the war in Gaza. Bulgaria's Prime Minister has described a drone attack on two commercial ships as a blatant violation of international law. Europe correspondent Elias Kluwer reports.
8: Officials in Bulgaria say two vessels were struck by drones in the country's exclusive commercial zone in the Black Sea, about 130 kilometres off Bulgaria's coastline. One of the ships sank at the scene, while the other caught fire. It's still not clear whether there were casualties. Bulgaria's Prime Minister, Roman Radev, said the attack was unacceptable and a blatant violation of international law. Ukraine's President Volodymyr Zelensky described it as a horrific attack on civilian vessels. And while he's already pointing the finger at Russia, investigators are now pouring through the evidence to determine if Moscow was behind the attack.
4: Online fashion retailer ASOS has apologised to customers and says it's investigating how an unauthorised app notification appeared to declare its system had been hacked. Here's the BBC's Joe Tidy.
9: It's highly unusual for a hack to go this public. A pop-up message sent directly to thousands of customers' phone home screens. Cyber experts describe it as a highly aggressive move. Dear ASOS DPO and IT teams, the message reads, clearly addressing the data protection and IT team at the company. The hackers go on to claim that they have fully compromised the company's Snowflake instance, meaning they have broken into ASOS's databases stored with the data management company, Snowflake.
4: The Australian Council on Smoking and Health is calling on the Commonwealth Government to reject proposals to lower the tax on cigarettes. A group of health experts and organisations across Australia has written to the Federal Parliament after opposition leader Angus Taylor unveiled plans to slash tobacco tax and legalise and regulate vapes. The Coalition's announcement follows Pauline Hanson's vow to cut cigarette prices by nearly $30. The Council's CEO, Laura Hunter, says the policies would be dangerous and problematic.
10: As a health sector, we're tired of the distraction of the call to cut the tax, which won't close illegal stores or stop products at the border. It will just make cigarettes cheaper, increase smoking, and cost more Australian lives.
4: To sport, and Lionel Messi set to play his last match for Argentina's national men's soccer team today. Country's most capped player and record goal scorer will bid an emotional farewell in a friendly against the West African nation of Benin in Buenos Aires. The 39-year-old captained Argentina to World Cup glory in Qatar in 2022. The 8-time Ballon d'Or winner will continue at club level with Major League Soccer team Inter Miami. You're up to date now with ABC News.
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0: Good morning. Thanks for your company right across the country. It is Wednesday, the 7th of October. Great to have you with us this morning. Now, as we mark the third anniversary of the October 7 attacks in Israel, we're here from people who survived.
12: If I was a religious person, I would say to you, it was a miracle. It was like a Russian roulette.
0: Up next, we're going to be joined by the brother of an Australian who was killed that day. In other news today, you're about to hear from Angus Taylor as he sells his new migration plan. And China is trialling a program that would make humanoid robots accountable as humans in the face of the law. This is pretty fascinating as we deal with AI bots going rogue. So that is all coming up here on ABC News Radio. In terms of weather, do expect showers if you're in Brisbane and Sydney today, but in all the other capital cities, it should be mostly fine. Now, today is October 7, which means it's been 3 years since Hamas launched that surprise dawn attack on Israel and infiltrated the country by air, land and sea. Militants killed about 1,200 people, most of them civilians, and they took 250 hostages. In the midst of that tragic event, there was one Australian who lost their life. Her name is Galit Carbone. Now, the 66-year-old mother of three was murdered outside her home at a kibbutz about 5 kilometres from the Gaza border. Her brother, Danny Meisner, joins us now. Danny, hello, and of course, my sympathies to you on what is an incredibly difficult day.
13: Hi. I'll say good night here. It's midnight, and thanks for having me on your show.
0: Tell us a little bit about Galit and what happened on that day to her.
13: You know, when the attack started at 6:30 a.m., the WhatsApp, the family WhatsApp group was very active, and she was one of the main participators then. And she just rang me at 12:09. Saying that there's terrorists in her home, what should she do? And, you know, I had to think quickly because I knew straight away either she's dead or she's kidnapped. And I just kept talking to her for a few minutes. And that was it. We just hung up and it was the last we heard of her. And probably about 15 minutes after, she was shot twice at the back and that was it.
0: Oh, it's heartbreaking, and I appreciate you being willing to talk to us and share this story. It's incredibly difficult. I know you were also in the kibbutz when it was stormed by the Hamas gunmen. What are your memories of what was going on around you?
13: Well, I've been doing all these publicity talks and tours of the kibbutz ever since. I just had a little calculation. I did over about 300 tours since. Interviews and whatever. Mm. And it's just all of that is part of my therapy. And I managed to survive. I can't even say how. And if there was a special force that was watching me, I don't know. I seriously don't know. I was one lucky man that I survived and they didn't. Just like that.
0: We heard from another survivor this morning, and he likened it to a game of Russian roulette. You know, his neighbour was killed, but for some reason he wasn't. And he said if he was a religious man, he'd consider it a miracle. Is that sort of how you think about it?
13: Well, I'm not a religious person, was never, and I don't think I'll ever be. But coming out of that atrocity, I do think there is some divine providence that is something there, because two houses next to me, three people were murdered. Two houses for me were burned, totally burned down. So why did I stay alive? I don't know. Seriously, I don't know.
0: Is it something you question?
13: Every day, every day. At the beginning, it was even in stronger forces. But these days, I still keep asking, how come I was the lucky one and 102 members of my community weren't? Just simple as that.
0: It's such a difficult question for one to ask oneself. And the kibbutz itself, how's it rebuilding now?
13: Absolutely. It's great for asking, because when I do my talks, this is one of the things I put my emphasis on, that 100 houses were total lost, demolished totally to the ground. And there's 140 houses being built at the moment. Half of them are already set for the tenants to move in, and 70 will be ready by next June. And I think about 90% of the community that survived the atrocities will be back, and that's our victory. Absolutely.
0: Yeah, how important is it to you that the kibbutz rebuilds?
13: Oh, it's home. Mm. You know, home is home, and you don't appreciate home till you really lose it. And I lost my home on the 8th of October when I left the premises. And I'm renovating a house at the moment, a friend of mine that was murdered. I'm taking his house. And that's my victory. That's our victory for coming back. Mm. And that's just looking forward for that, absolutely.
0: It's such a tumultuous time in the world, and today is obviously such a sensitive day for so many people in Israel. How are you finding the mood in the country more generally as we mark this third anniversary?
13: For lots of us, the 7th of October happens every day. Mm. Unfortunately, we're towards general elections, and that's the main issue at the moment. You know, me as having to survive the atrocities, I need a change in the local, but we're not going to go into local politics unless you do want to go into it. But we need a change. We can't have that same government rule us again for another 4 years.
0: And why do you say that?
13: Look, you know, these things happen on their shift. Mm. It's a right-wing government, and it doesn't matter who it was. Whoever was at the helm at the time should step down and let someone else to rule the country for the next 4 years. I don't care who it will be, just not the existing government.
0: Of course, we're getting the reports that your Prime Minister Benjamin Netanyahu may have had some warning that an attack was imminent. How much is that playing on your mind?
13: Well, you know, first of all, I did meet Albanese, the Prime Minister, last October at Parliament, and I did tell him, look, you know, if you won't be observing what's happening in the country, something will happen. And 6 weeks later was the Bondi massacre. Now, why I'm saying that? Because Australia managed to form a Royal Committee investigation to the tragedy of Bondi, and we are 3 years after, and still we haven't managed to form a proper investigation. So, you know, there's lots of things said. They woke me up. They didn't wake me up. They warned me. They didn't warn me. It doesn't matter. We need to check what happened, and that's the bottom line.
0: And I know the Prime Minister Netanyahu keeps saying he doesn't want to do that because it's a political witch hunt. We'll leave the politics just to one side now, Danny.
13: Absolutely.
0: I'm wondering how you're going to spend this day, October 7. What will you do, and will you be with your family?
13: I will be with my community. I'm going to be in the community at the kibbutz. We'll have a ceremony with 1,500 people at the cemetery. We'll remember their names. My father will be at my sister's grave in the place where she's buried. He won't be with us. And we're just going to embrace each other and try and strengthen our community. I'll be with my kids and my friends, and that's how I'm going to pass the day tomorrow.
0: Danny Mazner, I really appreciate you taking the time to talk to us here on ABC News Radio on what is just such a sensitive day and a horrific memory for you. So thank you very much.
13: Well, thank you for having us. Thank you so much.
0: My pleasure. That's Danny Mazner there. Thank you. Thank you. Bye-bye. Danny Mazner, he is the brother of the Australian woman, Galit Cabone, who was killed on October 7, 3 years ago. You heard his story as well. He was at home in his own kibbutz about 5 kilometres from the Gaza border when those Hamas militants attacked, and talked there about how he survived, but he's not entirely sure why he was picked to survive. There's going to be plenty more coverage on this day for you here on News Radio. We'll be taking you to commemorations across Australia and across the world. Of course, there may be some political fallout as well, and we'll bring you that as our politicians do react as well. Thank you for being with us on News Radio. Now, I have some breaking news that's just coming to us out of the United States. That Tennessee woman who survived the 2 lethal injections last week when they tried to execute her, well, I can tell you she's conscious, she's speaking, and she's receiving medical care in a development that her attorneys have described as unprecedented. Now, just to recap what happened, she was sentenced to death back in 1996 for the killing of her high school classmate, Colleen Slemmer. She was just 18 years old when she got that sentence. She spent the next 30 years on death row. Last week, of course, there was the attempted execution. Had it been successful, she would have been the first woman executed in Tennessee in around 200 years. Now, in a statement, her lawyers this morning have said that she remains handcuffed and shackled despite suffering significant injuries to her arms after that execution attempt failed to kill her. Her lawyers are saying this morning her prognosis is unclear, but as I said, she's conscious, she's speaking and she's receiving medical care. Well, back to Australia now, and a lack of suitable, affordable homes is particularly acute at the moment. We know that. And a growing number of single older women are among those feeling the most pressure. They're facing what's commonly described as the singles tax, which is the extra cost that people pay when they can't split their expenses, like rent and internet, electricity, all those sorts of household bills that other couples can split. Lottie Twyford has the report for us this morning.
14: By the time she reached her 70s, this renter had hoped her home would be more than a roof over her head.
15: I applied continually for rentals, and I kept getting knockbacks after knockbacks all the time, and I think in the end I just cried.
14: This small outer suburban duplex is less than ideal, but all she can afford alone on the private market. She fears another rent rise will mean moving in with family.
15: Basically, I'm paying nearly all my pension in rent, and then I go, gee, you know, like, how do I feed myself?
14: Single older women are a growing group at high risk of experiencing housing distress.
16: Often people are living invisibly, couch surfing, doing all sorts of things, living in vans, living in cars, keeping themselves invisible.
14: A lack of affordable housing means a single person may struggle to find something they can rent or buy on one income. Experts warn those medium density homes which would suit those types of households simply aren't being delivered quickly enough.
17: And that doesn't typically stack up as much in terms of the profitability. And then into the mix of that, of course, is the whole, the politics around it in some neighbourhoods as well.
14: With supply constrained, the pressure's only intensifying.
18: 15 years ago, I'd find that probably half or maybe, say, 30 to 40% of their expenses was housing. And now it's just getting higher.
14: A bleak outlook for those already feeling the squeeze.
0: Lottie Twyford with that report. This is ABC News Radio. Here are the headlines this morning. Today is the third anniversary of the deadly terrorist attacks on Israel by Hamas back on October 7, 2023. Around 1,200 people were killed and 251 taken hostage in that surprise attack launched at dawn. Customers of the international fashion retailer ASOS are waking up to news of a suspected hack. The company's apologised to those who received the unauthorised push notification and have advised customers not to click or engage with the link that it contained. And in showbiz news, Paramount Skydance has officially taken over Warner Brothers Discovery in a merger worth well over $100 billion. It is set to reshape Hollywood and the media landscape. Eastern Standard Time right now, or Daylight Time. I keep forgetting that, don't I? Eastern Daylight Time. It is 20 minutes past 8. If you're in Queensland, 20 past 7. In the Northern Territory, it's 10 to 7. In South Australia, it's 10 to 8. And if you're in WA, it is 20 past 5. Well, the opposition leader Angus Taylor says he won't let vested interests get in the way of cutting Australia's net overseas migration. Yesterday, the Coalition released its migration plans, proposing to cut graduate, bridging and student visas to reduce NOM, as it's known, or net overseas migration, to 100,000 in the first 2 years of government if it was to be elected. But education and business groups are warning the plan could damage the economy. Andrew McKellar is the chief executive of the Australian Chamber of Commerce and Industry. He believes we don't have a migration problem in Australia, rather a housing supply and skills shortages problem.
19: Those are the things that we've got to address if we are going to, you know, lift the growth potential of the economy and get better economic performance in the future. And I think when we look at what the Coalition has said, even when we look at what the government and One Nation have said, the problem is each of them are starting from, you know, the proposal that they're targeting a net overseas migration figure. That's the wrong place to start. We've got to look at where are those skill shortages, how do we address the housing supply problem. And I think, you know, the concern is that in the coalition's plan, there are deep cuts in migration. So even though they've been clever about, you know, some of the ways that they've done this, we still end up with a lower skills intake, less students coming to the country. It's going to have an impact on our growth potential in the future.
20: A lot of our economic growth in recent years has been due to immigration largely. Which industries do you think would be hit hardest if these cuts were ever to be implemented?
19: Well, I think it's very clear that international students, so international education, which is by far, you know, our largest services export industry, that would be affected. We've already had cuts in that area. We've already seen the number of students coming in dropping back. You know, under the government's current arrangements, they've been slowing down the processing and pulling those numbers back. But this would take it further, perhaps not as far as what One Nation has proposed, but, you know, that would have a knock-on effect in the economy because, you know, a number of those people, they stay on after they've studied, they do go into the workforce, they bring some essential skills, and then ultimately a lot of them do go home. But I think that's one big area. The other area where we would have concerns, I think, would be in areas like tourism, hospitality, restaurants, cafes, you know, all of these areas, because I think they're, again, the numbers in the relevant visa categories look like they would drop as well.
20: I think there will be some people watching this morning who are thinking, well, don't we need to invest more in skills and training so that we create these workers here? What do you say to them, the people who are arguing for reduced immigration and more homegrown skills?
19: Oh, look, more homegrown skills, absolutely, 100%, and business is totally on board with that. We do need to do more to invest in skills and training. So whether it's in the higher education system, vocational education and training, huge benefits for the economy. We have to invest in that. You know, one area, for example, that business is extremely concerned about is the number of apprenticeships and trainees, you know, has dropped dramatically in the last 3 or 4 years. I think it's down by around 30% in terms of commencement. So, look, that is an area that we have to do more in. We also have to keep, you know, older Australians in the workforce for longer. If they want to continue to work for longer, not necessarily, you know, retire, maybe they want to work, you know, 2 or 3 days a week, we've got to facilitate that as well and keep those skills available for the economy.
20: A lot of this debate seems to focus on hard numbers. Now, you say that these headline figures are the wrong way to approach this. Do you have a rough estimate, though, of what our intake yearly should be?
19: What we've said is if you look at the pattern historically over about the 10 years or so prior to COVID, you know, the average net overseas migration intake was around between 200 and 220. That's actually not that different from the current target that the government has, which is to get down to 225,000. So we think that that's a sustainable level. You've got to get the composition right. And I mean, I think the one thing that we would say in the coalition's plan, which is clever, is that they have focused on increasing the number of temporary skilled visas and also introducing a new category of major project visas. So, you know, those things are quite smart. That is a focus on essential skills that we need rather than a lot of bridging visas. And I think that's probably the one thing we'd say, getting that composition right can make a big difference.
0: That's Andrew McKellar, the Chief Executive of the Australian Chamber of Commerce and Industry, speaking there with the ABC's James Glenday. Now, as we've heard, the Coalition is proposing to cut graduate and student visas as well to try and reduce the migration numbers. So, in about 10 minutes from now or so, we're going to be speaking to Phil Honeywood, who is the Chief Executive of the International Education Association of Australia. That's the peak body for international education in the sector here. We want to find out from him how he thinks that this plan could impact that sector. I've been hearing him this morning saying that he thinks it might even put at risk our free trade agreement with India. So there's a few questions we'll put to him and find out what impacts he's expecting. Thank you. Now, more than 25 years after Stanley Kubrick's death, hundreds of items from his personal archive are going to auction for the first time. Now, he only made 13 films, but he is widely seen as one of cinema's greatest directors. And if you've got pretty deep pockets, well, the public exhibitions of all his belongings are going to travel around the world ahead of the auction itself, which is going to be in London early next year. And the BBC's Paddy Maguire has been taking a look at what's up for grabs, so to speak.
1: Here's Johnny.
21: For any fan of Kubrick's work, those words from his 1980 horror classic The Shining might evoke the whole story. A prop axe that Jack Nicholson's character wields in the scene as he says them is one of the headline lots. Claire Tolmoyer is head of popular culture at the auction house Bonhams in London.
22: There were obviously about 20 axes made and sourced for the film, but this is one of our special effects axes. It's believed to be one of only three, and this is Stanley's. This is the one that he kept in his private collection all these years.
21: The estimate, about $50,000. Then there are the two sky blue dresses worn by the terrifying twins who invite the psychic child Danny into their dark world.
23: Hello, Danny.
21: They have an estimate of about $65,000. Other items include Kubrick's director's chair, his annotated scripts from Spartacus and Lolita, clapperboards from The Shining, the historical drama Barry Lyndon, and his last film, released after his death in 1999, Eyes Wide Shut. Kubrick made only 13 films, but his filmography is legendary. Back to Claire Tolmoyer.
22: Stanley Kubrick was a very meticulous man. Nothing was done by accident in Stanley's films, and the archive that we've got coming up represents really what he was all about in terms of his creativity, his vision, and he's just inspired so many different directors and filmmakers.
21: Also in the catalogue is Kubrick's chess set. During breaks in filming, he would play games with cast and crew. But the item with the highest estimate is from his 1968 science fiction epic, 2001, A Space Odyssey. It's the original Star Child prop, a model of a cosmic fetus that appears at the end of the film. Here's Claire Tolmoyer.
22: 2001 is described as one of Stanley's cinematic masterpieces, and it's just such an exciting prop from that final scene before the credits roll, and you're left with this feeling of you've been on this journey in the film 2001, and it ends, and it leaves you, the viewer, to continue creating the story after the film ends.
21: The estimate there, a cool $900,000.
0: I did mention you're going to need pretty deep pockets if you want any of Stanley Kubrick stuff. Anyway, that auction, it happens in London early next year. This is ABC News Radio. Very shortly, we'll get you a news update. Before we do, let's check weather and finance. It's been a good night's trade in the US. The NASDAQ is up by nearly 0.5%, the S&P 500 by 0.6%, and the Dow Jones by 0.5%. But here in Australia, SPY 200 futures is actually pretty flat for us this morning, so we'll keep a watch on the open when that happens in about an hour and a half from now. The Aussie dollar trading at 69.82 US cents, and Brent crude oil up by 0.7%, trading this morning at $101 a barrel. Looking at the weather for you, if you're in Brisbane, showers and a top of 28 today, showers and 19 in Sydney, sunny with a top of 18 in Canberra, cloudy and a maximum of 17 degrees in Melbourne, cloudy and 16 in Hobart, Adelaide, sunny with a top of 23 degrees, cloudy and a top of 23 in Perth, and if you're in Darwin, partly cloudy, top of 33 for you. Eastern Daylight Time, it's 8.30, Queensland 7.30, the Northern Territory 7 o'clock, South Australia 8 o'clock, WA it's 5.30.
4: ABC News. Hello, I'm Noni Edwards. The Canberra Liberals leader says the ACT party has not yet discussed figures, but he agrees with his federal counterparts that Australian migration levels are too high. The coalition yesterday committed to cutting net overseas migration to 100,000 for 2 years if elected, before lifting it to 160,000 by year four. Mark Parton says he believes most Canberrans think migration is too high and says it's time for Australia to, as he described, take back control of the system.
2: I think that they would agree that migration needs to be adjusted, that it needs to be, that we need to look at how we're doing it and potentially make changes to deliver better outcomes.
4: The Australian Privacy Commission has launched an investigation into the Chinese software company behind an influx of cheap smart glasses to Australia. Shenzhen Quinjeng Future Technology Company makes the phone app, which runs many of the low-cost devices sold in recent months. The regulator has also made preliminary inquiries with Meta, Google, Kmart and an importer called BDI Technology over their role supplying similar tech, but none of the other companies are the subject of a formal probe. Privacy Commissioner Carly Kine says Shenzhen Quinjeng was the only company which ignored her questions about their compliance with privacy law completely.
3: The company did not respond at all to our multiple attempts to obtain information from them. And it does suggest that some of the fundamentals may not be in place.
4: US execution survivor Krista Pike is awake and speaking as she receives treatment at hospital. 50-year-old Krista Pike was sentenced to death following her conviction for murdering a classmate when she was 18. She survived two execution attempts last week and was transferred to a hospital in Nashville, Tennessee. Authorities have not yet said whether they will try again to execute Pike, but the governor of Tennessee has suspended all executions for the rest of the year, and the head of prisons in the state says he'll resign. The French Prime Minister has denied that the government has ordered police repression against students after hundreds of young people were injured in nationwide protests. Sébastien Lecornu has referred to injuries to pupils as accidents and says there was no room for tolerance of violence. Police have used tear gas and batons in clashes at some of the rallies, which were triggered by run-down buildings and a lack of teachers. Education Minister Sabrina Rubache says the protesters' concerns are legitimate, but that police had to respond to violence.
5: We are in front of a kind of very high violence from the young people. We cannot ask to our police officers, you know, to say and to make nothing in front of a lot of violence.
4: Paramount has closed its deal to acquire Warner Brothers Discovery, creating a media behemoth. Here's North America correspondent Cayman Gock.
6: After months of legal disputes, the two Hollywood giants have become one in a $160 billion deal. It means one media company, now named Skydance, will own CBS, CNN, HBO, Paramount, Warner Brothers, Nickelodeon and more. The merger puts cable network CNN particularly in uncertain territory, as the CEO, David Ellison, is an ally of Donald Trump, who publicly discredits and attacks the news organisation. Mr. Ellison said the deal was historic for the film industry, but critics fear it will stifle competition and lead to job cuts and higher costs for consumers. Cayman Gock, ABC News, Washington.
4: Back home, consumers have made more complaints about telco services in North Queensland than any other regional area in Australia. Alex Chambers reports.
24: The Telecommunication Industry Ombudsman's annual report, released today, reveals that in the 2025 to 2026 financial year, Townsville was the regional area with the highest number of complaints, with more than 300 lodged. Cairns followed closely behind with 282 complaints. Most of the consumers in Townsville and Cairns who raised issues reported that their telco delayed taking action or took none at all. Fees for services and equipment, as well as faulty phone and internet services were also raised as common concerns in North and far North Queensland.
4: To sport now, and the Matildas will be returning to Victoria with the second leg of a two-match series against Colombia to be held in Geelong. The Victorian government made the announcement that the popular national team will take to the field at Cardinia Park on December 2nd. It's the first time the Matildas have played in Victoria since May last year and their first time back in Geelong since 2024 when they played Chinese Taipei in front of 30,000 fans. You're up to date now with the very latest from ABC News.
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0: Good morning. It is Wednesday, the 7th of October. Sarah Morris with you. Thanks for your company right across the country this morning. Coming up, will the Coalition's migration plan to cut international students put at risk Australia's trade agreement with India? We're going to dig into that. Also, China is trialling a program that treats humanoid robots as accountable individuals. Fascinating in an era of rogue AI bots. So we'll find out how that might work. And in sport this morning, there's heartbreak for the Australian tennis player Alex de Minaur. He's retired injured from his China Open final. Fraser Fife, our sports reporter, has all the details and he'll be with us in about 10 minutes from now. But before we get to any of those stories, it has been 3 years since Hamas launched its surprise attack on Israel. More than 1,200 people were killed and 251 were taken hostage in Israel on this day back in 2023. Now, Jewish communities are gathering across Australia to commemorate this today. This morning at Bondi Beach in Sydney, there has been a vigil. Pro-Palestinian groups are also planning events, saying today marks the start of the war in Gaza. Alex Rivchen is the CEO, or the co-CEO, of the Executive Council of Australian Jewry. He was at that vigil at Bondi Beach this morning, and he says it was a solemn experience.
7: It was sombre, it was reflective, and people came together to mark the very minute when those atrocities began, 6:29 a.m., for a minute's silence, and then we did what we always do. We uplifted each other with stirring words and calls for peace. You know, we've been through a great deal these last three years as a community. We feel like we've come through fire, and we've remained who we are. We're proud Australians and proud Jews, and we stand with Israel. And a day like this lets us reflect on the misery and the horror of that day and everything that followed it, but also, and maybe even more so, what's happened to our own country as a result of it.
8: Alex, why is it so important for the community to come together for days like this? How have they been affected 3 years on from what happened?
7: Well, firstly, when those events were occurring, the Jewish community experienced it in a deeply personal way. It really revisited all the trauma of Jewish history, brought us back to the eras of Jewish women being dragged off to captivity, people being decapitated, people being tortured, of thrill killing against Jewish communities. These are things that sadly have been a part of Jewish history, and maybe we thought it was over. Maybe we thought with the Holocaust era it was done. And to see it occur again, it was deeply traumatic for all of us in a personal way. And also, we all have deep personal contacts to Israel, family and friends there. But then we saw the reaction of some Australians as well, the revelry, the joy, the celebration, the justifications, and the surge in anti-Semitism that occurred following that, and that obviously culminated in the massacre of Jews just metres from where I'm standing now.
8: Alex, we know that there are pro-Palestinian vigils being held today. What's your reaction to those?
7: Look, I think it's deeply shameful, and, you know, I'm not surprised because there were people, as I said, who were celebrating the attacks in live time as they were occurring. There were people who were celebrating on the first anniversary and the second anniversary. So this is sadly what occurs. There are people among us who have no empathy and no shame and no humanity, and they expose themselves for what they are. But we're not overly concerned. We come together as proud Australians and Jews to comfort each other, to draw strength from each other, and that's our focus today.
8: Alex, we understand that some organisers, there are a number of vigils being held across the country, and the organisers of some have decided to keep the locations private and secret because they're worried about security. Is this still a major concern for the Jewish community?
7: Yeah, of course. And even this vigil now, which I'm attending, it was a tightly kept secret, really. And we don't want to live that way. We want to be able to advertise our events to be open and welcoming, but the reality is that it's not safe to do so. I mean, we saw what happened at Bondi, and now when we gather, it's under these conditions. We have police officers with long arms here. I think it's a shame on our country, the fact that any segment of Australian society requires this level of protection to exercise their democratic rights. But sadly, October 7 was the starting point of a new era of terrorism, as we've seen. And we've seen recently airplane hijacking returned, and obviously the horrors of Bondi. So this is unresolved. The security situation remains very volatile and uncertain, and we have to look after ourselves and we have to look after each other as Australians.
0: That's Alex Rifkin, who's the co-CEO of the Executive Council of Australian Jewry, as we today commemorate the third anniversary of the Hamas attack in Israel on October 7, 2023. Well, now to the Coalition's new migration policy and its potential impacts on the university sector. Opposition leader Angus Taylor has proposed cutting net overseas migration to 100,000 for the first 2 years of a Coalition government. It will rise to 160,000 in year four. That's, of course, if the Coalition gets into government. One of the big areas for cutting is international students. Now, he wants to cut the number of international students commencing study here to 240,000 a year. Now, that's a reduction of about 55,000 commencements compared to the current setting. Most of them would be restricted from bringing their family members here to Australia as well. But the part of the policy which really makes some cuts is the idea that the Coalition would like to essentially abolish temporary graduate visas. So we have about 271,000 of those currently. The Coalition plan is to get that down to 10,000 by 2031-32. Now, earlier this morning, the Coalition leader or opposition leader, Angus Taylor, told the ABC it's a common sense proposal that will shift Australia's visa program towards essential skilled workers.
9: We are automatically giving visas to people who have done a course here. Our universities are selling visas and migration pathways, not university courses. We want education excellence in this country, and we want people coming to this country for the right reasons.
0: That's opposition leader Angus Taylor. Now, universities are arguing that a drop in student intake would have dire financial consequences. Well, Phil Honeywood is the chief executive of the International Education Association of Australia, which is the peak body for the international education sector, and he joins us now. BC, it's a common sense proposal that will shift Australia's visa program towards essential skilled workers.
9: We are automatically giving visas to people who have done a course here. Our universities are selling visas and migration pathways, not university courses. We want education excellence in this country, and we want people coming to this country for the right reasons.

0: Now, Phil, good morning.
1: Good morning, Sarah.
0: Let's talk
1: Hello.
0: first. Hello. Let's talk first about this proposal to cut the temporary graduate visas. Not everyone listening this morning will understand the ins and outs of visas. Can you explain who are the sort of people who are on these visas?
1: So it was a coalition government, ironically, that actually took this idea from the British, and the British have still got it there, as do all the countries we compete against, where if you come to Australia and you do a bona fide bachelor's degree program, you're entitled to stay in Australia for up to 2 years after you graduate and work in our economy before you go home. And of course, 80% of international students still go home. The idea is twofold. One is to allow these students to actually use their Australian qualification, which is a world-class qualification, to get course-related job exposure before they go back home. And it's good for their CV and it gives them a taste of the Australian workforce. And the other idea, Sarah, was that they could borrow a student loan to pay their incredibly high tuition fees, on average three times more than what a domestic student here will pay for the same degree, and to pay back the student loan before they go home. And as I said, every one of our competitor countries has got that in place, and now we're about to pull the welcome mat out and say, you can't use your Australian qualification for any course-related work experience.
0: I think there'll be a lot of people listening saying, OK, well, we let them come to Australia, they've got their degree, do we really need to hold on to them for any longer? What would you say to that, and I guess what impact do you see it having on the university sector?
1: Well, I'd say two things. One is we're in a global talent race, and you've got countries like France now who are pragmatically teaching degrees for skills in demand in English language in France because they know they don't have enough domestic students coming through doing allied health, IT, engineering. Exactly the same skill demands we've got in Australia, exactly the same problem. We don't have enough young Aussies coming through those much needed skills in demand. So why not pick the best and brightest of these young people coming from overseas to fill those skill gaps and offer them a migration outcome, which some of them, a small number, are currently able to achieve. And you know, the second element really is we don't fund our universities anything like the OECD average, and we have not done for decades. And so our universities, unfortunately, are very much reliant on the massive tuition fees that these young people pay to be able to offset costs of research, infrastructure, and indeed cross-subsidised domestic student teaching and learning.
0: These students, they'd still be able to leave Australia, wouldn't they, when they finish their degrees, apply for jobs and then another visa to come back. They just have to do it out of the country. Is that right?
1: Absolutely. But the reality under the coalition plan is that very few will get that opportunity. At the end of the day, because they don't have any work experience in that field that they've studied in Australia, because that's been denied them the opportunity to get the work experience, then when they apply an Australian embassy offshore, the first question asked from the case officer will be, well, where's your relevant work experience? Visa denied. You can't come back.
0: Could that still be the case, though, when they're coming straight out of university? An employer might not want them because they don't have any work experience. They've just been at uni.
1: No, Australian employers are desperate, particularly in allied health, aged care, childcare, nursing. They're desperate for these bright young people who really come highly motivated and they've had the Australian qualification. That's crucial. So Australian employers want to give them the chance to get some work experience.
0: My understanding is there's a carve-out, though, for a lot of those industries so that these people would have a pretty good chance of getting a visa if that's the industry they want to work in.
1: The coalition policy only offers a carve-out for regional areas, not for the big cities. So most of the, obviously, aged care jobs, et cetera, are in the big cities. And it only offers a limit of 10,000. Now, that's a drop in the ocean compared to what the demand is for nursing, et cetera.
0: I was listening to Angus Taylor on 7:30 last night, and he kept saying the health and aged care sectors would get a carve-out. Are you saying that's not true?
1: For the temporary visas, they're only going to be allowed for those that are currently studying. They're only going to be allowed 1 year, and then they have to go back home. For those that are not currently with a student visa in Australia, Sarah, they will only be allowed to work in region areas, and there's a limit of 10,000 per year on that.
0: I know the coalition is saying that international student numbers have grown too quickly, and we've got to the point where international education has effectively become a migration pathway. Do you accept that that's happened?
1: What I accept is the Morrison government coming out of COVID, Scott Morrison having told international students they all had to go home, They then flung open the doors to Australia and said, come back, we need you.

0: to do restaurant jobs and work in hospitality. And without any consultation with our sector, they offered unlimited work hours. So the Morrison government actually led to this incredibly high influx of young people who were non-genuine. They didn't come here to get a degree. They came here to work 100 hours a week and to send Australian dollars back home to their struggling family businesses in India and Nepal. Now, they're responsible for the backlog we now got of hundreds of thousands of young people trying to get migration outcomes by jumping under bridge in visas, by claiming refugee status. And these were non-genuine students post-COVID who came here.
1: You just mentioned India there. I know that you've been arguing that the coalition's changes could breach the India Free Trade Agreement. That piqued my interest. What do you mean by that? What would we be breaching?
0: Sarah, never stand between an Australian Trade Minister and the opportunity to sign a free trade agreement. I've watched over the years our trade ministers do cartwheels to try and deliver a free trade agreement. Dan Tehan did the same thing as Trade Minister. He caved into the Indian government pressure to give only Indian students an extra temporary graduate visa 1 year. So only Indian students from right around the world, compared to any other country, get 3 years instead of 2 years. And I can tell you now, Prime Minister Modi was here recently, and he's very much aware of that special condition, which Dan Tehan signed.
1: Okay, so there could be trouble in the Trade Minister's office. It's been great to chat to you and get an understanding of all of this. I appreciate you being with us this morning, Phil. Thank you.
0: Thank you, Sarah.
1: Phil Honeywood there, the Chief Executive of the International Education Association of Australia. Eastern Daylight Time right now, it's 12 minutes to 9. In Queensland, 12 minutes to 8. If you're in the Northern Territory, it's 18 past 7. In South Australia, 18 minutes past 8. And in WA, it is 12 minutes to 6. Let's talk sport. We've got with us this morning Fraser Fife. Hello, Fraser.
2: Hi, Sarah. Well, we start with tennis, and Novak Djokovic has claimed a record 7th China Open title and the 102nd title of his career as Australian Alex de Minaur retired injured from their final in Beijing. The 39-year-old led 7-6 love 1 when de Minaur was forced to quit with an apparent thigh problem. It's the 21st year in a row that Djokovic has won at least one singles title. Djokovic says the triumph comes during what's been a challenging period for the former world number one.
3: It came at the best possible time, you know, as a confidence booster, as a proof that I can still play on the highest level and, you know, winning against the top 10 players in a matter of 3 days back to back is a great achievement.
2: Cameron Green will not play in the first men's cricket test against South Africa due to an abdominal injury. It's unlikely the all-rounder will bowl in the series should he return to Australia's 11 for the remaining two tests against the Proteas. The injury blow is likely to leave Australia with a choice to make between Cooper Connolly or Nick Maddison at number 5 in the batting order for the first test, which begins in Durban on Friday. Closer to home in the Sheffield Shield in South Australia will begin its title defence today, facing Victoria in a rematch of last season's final at Melbourne's Junction Oval. The back-to-back champions begin their quest for a three-peat without linchpins Nathan McSweeney and Liam Scott, who are both still in India with Australia A, but they do welcome back opener Jack Weatherald. Peter Hamscombe, Campbell Kellaway and Fergus O'Neill are back for Victoria. That's after they played first-class cricket for Australia A, while Ollie Peake is back after his stint with Australia's ODI side. Tomorrow, we'll see New South Wales host Tasmania in Sydney, while Western Australia and Queensland will face off in Perth. To basketball, and Adelaide's Nick Rukasevich is free to play at Melbourne United tonight in the NBL after entering an early guilty plea to a striking charge. The 28-year-old was cited for an incident in Sunday's game against New Zealand in which he made contact with the Breakers' Mahavi King. The early guilty pleas means Rukasevich avoids a one-match ban and will instead take a fine. Adelaide sits seventh in the standings with 2 wins and 3 losses going into tonight's contest at home, while United is just behind them in 9th. Well, new North Melbourne AFL coach Jamie Graham says improving his team's defence will be a major focus of the job. The 43-year-old Graham has replaced Alistair Clarkson in the role after a long stint as an assistant coach with both West Coast and Fremantle. He says improving North's defensive approach will be a big part of getting them back to the finals.
4: I have identified some team defence opportunities for our team, and if we can turn the ball over closer to goal, we can really bring our game to life and create scoring opportunities that way.
2: And a number of big names continue to be in discussions as the AFL's trade period enters its third day. In yesterday's only completed move, Richmond bolstered its young list by trading for Fremantle winger Nathan O'Driscoll. That was in exchange for a fourth round selection in this year's draft. Well, former Canberra United Player of the Year Liz Anton has re-signed with the club for the upcoming A-League women's season. Fellow New Zealand international striker Kelly Brown will also return to Canberra after a stint with the Newcastle Jets. And Philippines international Madison Aysen will also return to the capital after a season with Sydney FC. And the Matildas are coming back to Victoria with the second leg of a two-match series against Colombia to be held in Geelong. The state government has announced the popular national team will take to the field at Cardinia Park on December 2nd. It's the first time the Matildas have played in Victoria since May last year and their first time back in Geelong since 2024 when they played Chinese Taipei in front of 30,000 fans. The Colombia series will begin in Canberra on November 28 and that will of course be an important test ahead of next year's World Cup. Sarah?
1: Thank you, Fraser. See you in an hour. Now, we've been talking a lot, haven't we, about AI bots going rogue. Well, how's this for a story? China is trialling a program in its capital, Beijing, to treat digital humans and humanoid robots as accountable individuals. So they'll be given identification cards, giving them a name, a birthday, an address. They'll also own a digital currency wallet. Now, Beijing hopes that this program will prevent deepfake scams while ensuring that state control and surveillance applies to the virtual world, just as it does in the human world. So how on earth will this actually work? Well, for more on this, I'm joined now by Marina Zhang, who's an associate professor at the Australia-China Relations Institute at the University of Technology, Sydney. Professor, good morning.
5: Good morning.
1: I guess my first question has to be, what's a digital human?
5: Well, digital human can include several different things. I mean, it's a concept coming out of a metaverse. And it could be AI-generated services or image and or just an avatar of a human type of characteristics, but AI-generated.
1: Yeah, okay, an avatar or maybe some sort of AI-generated personal assistant, that sort of thing?
5: That's correct, yes.
1: Yeah. Okay. All right. So we're going to be giving, or China's going to be giving these digital humans and humanoid robots a digital ID. How would that work?
5: I wouldn't go that far. I wouldn't use the labor digital ID to describe this phenomenon. It's more like a registration or just a number plate, like you register a car. So this is perhaps more suitable for humanoid robots that's manufacture the product. But for digital humans, I think that's just you register company or operator behind these kind of images,
1: right,
5: rather than just, you know, this image has been personalized or can be accountable for legal actions. So it's like a registration number, not an ID.
1: Yeah, okay, that makes complete sense. And I guess what it means is that when someone has a digital footprint or when one of these digital humans has a footprint or a registration number, if something goes wrong, you can trace it back to the human that's actually controlling that digital human. Is that right?
5: That's exactly right. So basically the purpose is to increase the traceability. So because these kind of images can be used for services, entertainment, e-commerce, live streaming, you name it. So they can disseminate misinformation, fraud even, but somebody needs to be accountable for that kind of activities. You can't just say, I have an avatar, I can say whatever I want. Mm. And I do, you know, I sell fake products and I pass deepfake information. So that kind of activities can be traced back to a person, legal person, or an operator.
1: Okay, that makes total sense. Has something happened in China that has sparked this decision to register these digital humans and robots?
5: Yes. Well, it's still not nationwide. It's not a national standard. So one of my colleagues who is co-author in China, he's working as in this area. So they're still working on the national standards. So the pilot is in several places, largely in Beijing. So this kind of government activity, well, you can argue the increase in traceability and that might constrain innovation. But on the other hand, the industry actually is expecting this kind of standards, because if you don't have rules, you don't know how to move for the next step.
1: I know there's been some
5: double-edged sword. Sorry about it.
1: No, yeah, double-edged, did you say there?
5: Yes, that's
1: correct. Double-edged sword, yeah. Now, I know there have been some concerns from critics who say that these measures might strengthen state and government surveillance. Is there any weight to those concerns?
5: Yes, potentially. In technical term, yes, it's possible, because whatever an avatar or digital human says or do online, the government can trace back. But that doesn't mean the government will track everything you say or everything an avatar or digital human say. It's just that, the regulations are still being made in terms of what data can be used and for how long and who can access that data, how long the data will be stored, where, and who can access. So those things haven't been confirmed. But that's, yes, technically, that can increase the national, the state power in terms of information.
1: Yeah. Nonetheless, I mean, this is a fascinating trial, and I know countries right around the world will be looking at it and seeing how it works. Marina, I really appreciate you joining us this morning. Thank you.
5: Thank you for having me.
1: That's a pleasure. Marina Jiang, she's an associate professor at the Australia-China Relations Institute at the University of Technology, Sydney. This is ABC News Radio. In a moment, we'll get you a news update. Just a quick finance check for you this morning. It was a good night's trade in the US. All the markets up by at least 0.5% there. The SPY 200 futures, though, is flat here this morning. The Aussie dollar trading at 69.8 US cents. And looking at oil this morning, it's up 0.7%. Brent crude trading at $101 a barrel. Checking the weather. If you're in Brisbane, a shower or two with a top of 28. It's 26 degrees at the moment. Sydney, a possible shower, top of 19. It's already 16 degrees. If you're in Canberra, mostly sunny for your Wednesday, a top of 18. It is 8 degrees right now. Melbourne, cloudy with a top of 17. It's 12 at the moment. Hobart, cloudy Wednesday for you, top of 16 degrees. It is 10 as I speak. If you're in Adelaide, a sunny one, top of 23 degrees. It's 13 at the moment. Perth, partly cloudy with a top of 23 and it's 15 degrees now. And if you're in Darwin, partly cloudy, top of 33, it's 27 degrees at the moment. Eastern Daylight Time, it's 9 o'clock. If you're in Queensland, it is 8 o'clock. In the Northern Territory, it is 7:30. In South Australia, it is 8:30. And in WA, it is 6 a.m.
6: ABC News with Noni Edwards. A parliamentary committee on artificial intelligence will continue hearings in Sydney today after listening to evidence from a top OpenAI executive. Chief Strategy Officer Jason Kwon has used the hearing to apologise over the company's hack on Medicare in June, promising to rebuild trust. While the government says no personal data was leaked, Chair of the Joint Select Committee and Labor MP Joe Briskie says the implementation of a mandatory framework is important to ensure big tech is held to account.
7: This is important to step out. What can standards look like? What can we expect of these big companies? And the tech companies are open to it, which is good to know. They are looking to Australia to help elevate the conversation around safety and standards. And I'm hoping we can help achieve that for the parliament, for the government.
6: Deputy Opposition Leader Jane Humes promised the costings for the Coalition's migration plan will be released before the next election. Under the proposal, which the Coalition claims is budget neutral, net overseas migration would be reduced to 100,000 for 2 years before increasing to 160,000 in the fourth year. The number of temporary visa holders would be reduced by 650,000 over 4 years. Amid concerns from business groups about the economic impact the plan could have, Senator Humes says the Coalition has been working with the Parliamentary Budget Office on modelling.
8: There's lots of different moving parts. The Parliamentary Budget Office has been exceptionally helpful in this regard. We will release the costings in detail before an election, as you would expect.
6: A vigil's been held in Sydney's east by members of the state's Jewish community to mark the third anniversary of the attack on Israel. 1,200 people were killed, hundreds injured, and over 250 people taken hostage in the attack by Hamas militants on October 7 in 2023. Opposition leader Kelly Sloan, the mayor of Waverley Council, along with hundreds from the local community, gathered at Bondi this morning. Alex Rivchen from the Executive Council of Australian Jewry says the atmosphere was solemn.
9: Look, it was sombre, it was reflective, and people came together to mark the very minute when those atrocities began, 6:29 a.m. for a minute's silence, and then we did what we always do. We uplifted each other with stirring words and calls for peace.
6: World leaders attending this week's pre-COP climate event have pledged an unwavering commitment to act on climate change and called on the world to unite behind those on the front line. The Takua Pakasoa Declaration has been endorsed by prime ministers who visited the low-lying nation of Tuvalu yesterday to see how rising sea levels and more extreme weather events are threatening the existence of small island communities. The declaration calls for efforts to limit global warming to 1.5 degrees, a threshold the world is on track to exceed, as well as improved access to climate finance for Pacific communities. The Australian-led pre-COP talks have been criticised for failing to attract a high number of world leaders, while the Albanese government is under pressure to stop expanding fossil fuel projects at home. Tens of thousands of protesters have taken to the streets across France to protest the state of the school system, arguing schools are overcrowded, short on teachers, and in a state of disrepair. Europe correspondent Catherine Diss reports.
7: The student protests, which started in Paris's outer suburbs 3 weeks ago, have spread to more than 30 cities, with some turning violent as demonstrators set fires and clashed with police who returned fire with tear gas. Parents, teachers, and trade unions have now joined in for the biggest day of action yet, with 2,000 schools blockaded or closed. Hundreds of protesters and police have been injured, and one officer has been charged after a boy was hit with a projectile at close range in the face last week. The French government has condemned the violence while promising to address the problems.
6: To sport now, and Novak Djokovic has claimed a record 7th China Open tennis title and the 102nd title of his career as Australian Alex de Minaur retired injured from their final in Beijing. The 39-year-old led 7-6 love 1 when de Minaur was forced to quit with an apparent thigh problem. It's the 21st year in a row that Djokovic has won at least one singles title. Djokovic says the triumph comes during what's been a challenging period for the former world number one.
3: It came at the best possible time, you know, as a confidence booster, as a proof that I can still play on the highest level and, you know, winning against the top 10 players in a matter of 3 days back to back is a great achievement.
6: That's the very latest ABC News. There's more news at any time on ABC Listen.
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1: Good morning. It is Wednesday, the 7th of October. Sarah Morris with you. Great to be starting the day in your company. As we mark the third anniversary of the October 7 attack in Israel, we're going to hear from a man who survived.
11: I still believe that we have to make peace with the Palestinians, but not with the Hamas. They are monsters.
1: Also, Krista Pike, the woman Tennessee tried to execute last week, is awake and speaking. We've got the details on that. And the record for the world's biggest pumpkin has just been broken. How big do you reckon the world's biggest pumpkin is? I'm going to tell you how big it is shortly, but here's a little teaser. It's as heavy as a hippo. Just think about that for a minute. A pumpkin as heavy as a hippo. We'll reveal all a little later this hour. Now, in terms of weather, do expect a shower or two if you're in Brisbane and Sydney today, but in all the other capital cities, you're in for a mostly fine Wednesday. Well, it is 3 years since Hamas's deadly assault on Israel on October 7, 2023. Around 1,200 people were killed and 251 taken hostage in a surprise attack launched at dawn. It triggered the grinding war in Gaza, which continues to this day. And as Israelis mark the anniversary and pause to remember the moment which forever changed the country and the region, many are also reflecting on the country's political leadership with an election just 3 weeks away. We've spoken to our Middle East correspondent Matthew Doran, who's been to meet Israelis on the border of Gaza who came under attack on October 7.
12: One of the communities that we visited is a kibbutz known as Nahal Oz, and it's only about 700 to 800 metres away from the Gaza border. It is incredibly close. And in that community, on the day of the October 7 attacks, there were 15 people who were killed and 8 people were taken hostage. One thing which struck me the moment that we actually arrived was this buzzing sound of an Israeli security and surveillance drone overhead, because, as I said, this is incredibly close to the Gaza border. And there is still a war happening in Gaza. So this security and surveillance drone was keeping a close eye on what's happening in Gaza. But I asked one of the longtime residents there, Danny Rahamim, who's lived in Nahal Oz since 1975, if he ever gets used to that sound. And he actually said that he didn't notice it until I pointed it out, such as the ever-present nature of it. He kind of drowns it out. Danny is a really interesting character. He is a man who describes himself as a peace activist. He says that in the decades that he's lived in that community, he has... certainly prior to Gaza being effectively locked off and surrounded by fencing, he said he used to visit Gaza quite a lot during the 70s and the 80s. He invited Palestinians from Gaza to his wedding. But, of course, this situation and the way he views Gaza is very different given what happened on October 7, 2023, which he says is the darkest day in his kibbutz's history and certainly the worst thing that he's ever experienced. Remarkably, Danny and his family did survive that day. And I asked him if he could explain what happened on that day and exactly how he managed to survive.
11: I'm not a religious person, yes, but if I was a religious person, I would say to you, it was a miracle. I don't know how we survived, because 30 meters behind us, our very good friends, our neighbors, just 30 meters behind our house, they killed the woman. They went inside the house, shoot the door of the safe room. The bullets came through the door and killed her. And when they came out from the house, it's towards our house. But they went to the house nearby. That's how we survived. It was like a Russian roulette.
1: Gee, that's moving. That was Danny Rahamim, who's a longtime resident of a kibbutz that came under attack on October 7. Matt, the area has become something of a pilgrimage for Israelis and visitors. What are people from further afield feeling?
12: Yeah, a lot of Israelis and visitors do head down to these border communities, and particularly some of the sites which were hardest hit. One of the other sites that many people visit is a lookout, a vantage point on the edge of the city of Sderot, another city which was overrun by Hamas terrorists on October 7. And this lookout point, it's also become this vantage point into northern Gaza. You can see some of the destruction in communities like Beit Hanun and Jabalia in northern Gaza. We spoke to a couple of people at the site, and I think it's safe to say that they had very different views to Danny Rahamim down in Nahal Oz. There was a sense of anger there, not towards necessarily the Israeli government, but towards the international community. Certainly that was something that one woman by the name of Karen Oberman told us. She said that she was very angry about how she saw the international community turning against Israel based on what it has done in Gaza in the years since the October 7 attack. I said to her, look at this devastation and destruction in the distance. And she replied by saying it wasn't enough based on what had happened to Israel on that day and what had happened to the hostages held there over the course of the 2 years after those attacks, those final hostages returned last year. So there is a real a spectrum of views in the Israeli community as they are marking this third anniversary.
1: And of course, the anniversary, I'm wondering how it plays into the election there in Israel, which is happening in just 3 weeks.
12: Yeah, the timing is hard to avoid because there are still a lot of questions about who knew what and when and what did they do about it ahead of the October 7 attacks, particularly with recent reports that Benjamin Netanyahu received advance warnings from the United Arab Emirates and from Egypt that Hamas was planning something imminently, and allegations that he ignored those warnings and didn't pass on that intelligence to Israel's security and defence establishment. They are, of course, claims that he is rejecting there, but they are certainly forming part of this election campaign. Benjamin Netanyahu Netanyahu's political rivals are promising to establish an independent inquiry into October 7 to get to the bottom of where those failures were. That's something the Prime Minister has rejected repeatedly throughout this last term of government, saying it's just going to be a political witch hunt. But some of his contenders, some of his challengers, including those polling very strongly, such as Gadi Eisenkot, who is the leader of a new party called Yashar. He is a former IDF chief of staff himself. He is saying that this is needed for the healing for this country and to ensure that it never happens again. And that is also something that many of the families of the victims of October 7 have told us over the last couple of weeks or so as we've been speaking to them ahead of this anniversary and, of course, ahead of that election, which is on the 27th of October.
1: That's our Middle East correspondent, Matthew Doran, and we've got plenty of anniversary coverage for you today here on News Radio. I just want to take you to the United States now because we've got breaking news, an update on the woman that Tennessee tried to execute last week. Her lawyer has just revealed that she's now conscious, speaking and receiving medical care. The attorneys are describing this as unprecedented. You might remember she had two lethal injections last week, neither of which killed her. To give you some context, Krista Pike was sentenced to death back in 1996 for the killing of her high school classmate. She was just 18 years old when that happened. Since then, she spent the last three decades on death row. Our America's editor, John Lyons, explains what we've learned from her lawyer this morning.
13: What a remarkable story this is. Krista Pike, the woman who just won't die, twice last week in a Tennessee jail. She's, of course, been on death row for three decades. They gave her two doses of a lethal injection, pentobarbital, and that did not kill her. She somehow survived. That in the week since she's been taken to hospital and she's been on a unconscious and on a ventilator for much of that time. Well, the breaking news is that she has regained consciousness in a Tennessee hospital and is actually talking. So this is remarkable that she survived that, given what that lethal dose of poison would have done to her body and to her system. She, of course, was in jail. She was on death row for her role in the 1995 torture and murder of a classmate. Her lawyers are saying that in light of having survived those two lethal injections, that they are now pleading with authorities to spare her and reconsider allowing her to spend the rest of her life in prison. But quite remarkable that Krista Pike has not just survived those two lethal injections, but she's come out of what was essentially a coma. She's been on the ventilator, she's been unconscious, she's now regained consciousness and she's talking.
1: It's an extraordinary story. We'll keep bringing you updates as we can from the US. That was our America's editor, John Lyons. Well, this is what else is making news this morning. Customers of the international fashion retailer ASOS are waking up to news of a suspected hack. The company's apologised to those who received the unauthorised push notification, which advised customers not to click or engage with the link that it contains. Paramount Skydance has officially taken over Warner Brothers Discovery in a merger that's worth well over $100 billion. It's set to reshape Hollywood and the media landscape. The Privacy Commissioner has launched a formal investigation into the Chinese software company behind an influx of cheap smart glasses to Australia and is urging retailers to consider pulling the products from shelves for now. And the veteran news anchor Richard Moorcroft has died at the age of 70. Yeah, that's really sad news. Many of you will know him as the ABC 7pm News Bulletin presenter. He did that from 1983 to 2002. Of course, later then went on to host SBS's Letters and Numbers program. Great show, that one. We got to know about this development through his Instagram page. Actually, there was a post last night which said that he was able to die, quote, at a time of his choosing, following a cancer diagnosis earlier this year. And we know at that point when he died, he was there with his very long-term partner. And look, tributes are flowing for him today, particularly here at the ABC. So many are very close to him, and I know he's touched a lot of Australians' lives as well. It's a very long time to front a news bulletin, 1983 to 2002, at a time when I guess our news anchors did beam into our living rooms every night. Very sad, just repeating that. The veteran news anchor, Richard Moorcroft, has died at the age of 70. Eastern Daylight Time right now, it's 9:15. in Queensland, 8:15. If you're in the Northern Territory, 7:45. If you're in South Australia, 9:15. And if you're in WA right now, it is 6:15. Let me take you to the Northern Territory. Protesters are expected to gather outside the Darwin Convention Centre today, calling for one of Australia's largest temporary accommodation facilities to remain open. Now, the Aboriginal-run facility is due to shut its door on Sunday. It's left around 250 people, including 85 children, fearing the prospect of homelessness. There were actually also another 300 people on the wait list for this facility when the closure was announced. Well, Kate Colvin is the Chief Executive for Homelessness Australia, and she joins me now. Kate, hello.
14: Oh, hello.
1: Tell me a bit about this facility. Who was there? Who was it housing?
14: So, look, it would house up to 400 people. It would have 140 children there. So it's housing families and individuals who are homeless in Darwin or who are visiting Darwin to, use health services or other kind of services that are in Darwin. Because, of course, you know, in the Northern Territory, a lot of people live in communities where they don't have local health services or other kinds of services that they might need to travel to Darwin for. And so YISA played a really important role in that short stay accommodation space so that people can access services in the city without being, without having to sleep rough while they're doing that.
1: Do we know why it's decided that this facility should shut down?
14: Well, no, not exactly. The CLP government in the Northern Territory, I mean, it seems that they've just wanted the facility gone. A lease on the property came to an end, and they're saying that it was too expensive to continue the lease, but it didn't seem as though there was a particularly, attempt to negotiate that to address that. And then the federal government have offered to step in and pay half the cost of actually purchasing that site, so they're not relying on leasing it from a private operator. And the Northern Territory government have rejected that offer. So it doesn't seem like there's been, a realistic attempt to continue it. And that leaves a massive hole in the Northern Territory in Darwin for crisis accommodation because it is basically the only crisis accommodation that's in Darwin. And, as I was saying, people need to come to Darwin to visit for services, but also people are just homeless in Darwin because there's a incredibly low vacancy rate. It's really hard to get a rental. And, there's also discrimination in the rental market. And, of course, 87% of people who are homeless in the Northern Territory are Aboriginal people. So, it's just a devastating outcome. It's going to have a terrible flow-on effects to people's health and well-being and a massive spike in rough sleeping as a consequence.
1: I think in September, the Northern Territory Children and Families Minister Robin Cahill announced a plan to shift the remaining residents at the facility to Batchelor, which is a small town around 100 kilometres from Darwin. Is that not going to be suitable? I understand for those who need the medical treatment, 100 kilometres away from Darwin is not where they need to be. But will some people be able to go to Batchelor and will that work for them?
14: There's a much smaller option is being opened up in Batchelor for 150. Batchelor is a town that doesn't even have a shop. I mean, it's just got a service station with a shop where you can buy food. And it doesn't have public transport into Darwin. So, as I was saying before, there was 140 children at any one time, staying at YISA. People who were staying there for a bit longer period of time, those children were often in school in Darwin. So it's just a completely unsuitable option to put people out, 100 kilometres outside the city. So, that may actually be an all right option for people who are homeless in Batchelor to access local services. But if you're homeless in Darwin and all of your connections and services and the schools that your children access are in Darwin, there's no way you can manage being in Batchelor. It's quite far. So, massive hole in the homelessness service system in Darwin, and people will see that now who are Darwin residents in terms of just, you know, they're going to be walking down the street. There's already a lot of rough sleepers in Darwin. That will, of course, massively increase.
1: I know the government also argued that this facility in Darwin was ageing, it was not fit for purpose beyond another 2 or 3 years. If that is the case, what do you think the solution is here?
14: Look, I don't think that is the case. I mean, this is temporary. This is relocatable units that have a 20-year life cycle. They're only halfway through that life cycle. So they're still in really good nick. The properties, you know, it would be more ideal if they were family-shaped properties, you know, with multiple rooms within them. They're single-bedroom dwellings. But the solution that was offered by the federal government of purchasing the accommodation would have meant that it could have been redeveloped to provide more suitable accommodation. So there's lots of options that involve keeping this really important service open and improving it. Closing it down is a terrible option that's going to leave a huge hole.
1: Well, Kate, we're going to keep an eye on this. I know obviously there's the protest today. I really appreciate you being with us. Thank you.
14: Thank you.
1: That's Kate Colvin. She's the Chief Executive for Homelessness Australia. Now, we did contact the Northern Territory Department of Children and Families, the Department of Housing, Local Government and Community Development as well in the Northern Territory for comment. So if we get something back, we'll let you know. But otherwise, as far as we know, this facility due to close on Sunday. You're listening to ABC News Radio. Let's talk migration for a moment. The Federal Opposition's new immigration policy has been slammed by higher education groups. One organisation is accusing the Liberals and Nationals of trying to keep up with One Nation. Now, the Coalition is insisting its migration policy is about putting Australia first, and it claims some universities are selling visa pathways rather than an education. Here's our political reporter, Jack Mackay.
15: After a cutback in its support in the polls, the Coalition has unveiled plans to cut back on migration.
0: Clearly the opposition is trying to keep up with One Nation, and that's a real shame.
15: That's Phil Honeywood, the CEO of the International Education Association of Australia. He's warning the Coalition's plan poses a risk to the country's international education sector and the broader economy.
0: The future workforce in aged care and childcare is heavily dependent on international students coming here. And the gig economy, a lot of the young people that work in jobs that young Australians refuse to work in, be it Uber driving, be it 7-Eleven, they're all done by international students.
15: Under the opposition's plan, net overseas migration would be cut from its current level of 292,000 down to 100,000 people in the first 2 years of a coalition government. It would then lift to 160,000 by the fourth year. In contrast, Labor wants to get net overseas migration down to 225,000 per year by 2028, while One Nation has vowed to tip migration into negative territory before introducing a cap of 130,000. Targeting international student numbers is central to all their plans.
16: The concern is that we have a race to the bottom from all avenues of politics, and of course international education seems to be the political whipping horse, if you like.
15: Vicky Thompson is the CEO of the Group of Eight Universities.
16: Domestic students have a stake in this debate because it's international student revenue that supports research, it supports teaching, it supports our capital infrastructure.
15: In its plan, the Coalition is promising to abolish temporary graduate visas as well as cap international student commencements at 240,000 people per year, down from the current planning level of 295,000. It also wants to restrict the families of students coming to Australia and link each student visa to the institution they're enrolled with. Opposition leader Angus Taylor has accused universities of selling migration pathways rather than an education.
17: Migration pathways should be managed and controlled by the government in the interests of Australia and the Australian people, not by the universities.
15: Both Labor and the Coalition are in agreement that migration numbers should fall, albeit by different numbers and in different ways.
18: It's 100% a reaction to One Nation. And we saw the Howard coalition government after 1998 adopt a harder line on refugees, for example, in the wake of Pauline Hanson's entry into federal politics.
15: That's Griffith University political expert Paul Williams. He doesn't believe the coalition's migration policy will lure back voters who have abandoned the Liberals and Nationals for One Nation.
18: It's probably too little too late. And there's no way that that is going to be enough to pull back the critical mass of One Nation voters.
1: That's Associate Professor Paul Williams ending that report by Jack Mackay. Okay, here's the important news of the day. A British gardener and a grandfather has set a new world record for growing the largest pumpkin, yes, largest pumpkin ever produced. How big is it, you ask? Well, Ian Patton's his name, and he explains just how big his pumpkin is.
19: It's 2,856 pounds, or just under 1,130 kilos.
20: That's pretty big. How do you get a pumpkin to grow that big?
19: First of all, good genetics, because we've been crossing for years, the biggest for the biggest. And then, of course, obviously a lot of water. Luckily, we don't have a problem with water because we've got our own well. So 130 gallons of water a day when they're growing quickly.
20: That's a lot of water. It's a lot of care of intent and attention. Why do you do it?
19: I got hooked on it probably 50-odd years ago. And haven't really been able to shake the habit.
20: And what do people around you say?
19: They normally just marvel at them. You know, they grow so quickly, you know, just from the size of a golf ball to probably the size as they are now, in just 120 days.
20: That is pretty rapid, isn't it? So I suppose it's satisfying in that you get to see the fruits of your labour pretty quickly.
19: Yeah, and it's really cool. You're growing the biggest fruit ever to sit on this planet.
20: And am I right in thinking that you're the record holder, but you broke your own record? Is that right?
19: Yeah, I broke my own record that I had with my brother Stuart, twin brother Stuart. He retired last year, so it's just me on my own this year.
20: I see. So last year you were joint winners. This time is the first time you're on. So now you are the undisputed champion of giant pumpkins.
19: Yeah, that's right.
20: And I've got to ask you then, what is next? What have you got lined up for us?
19: £3,000. It's just got a nice ring about it.
1: Imagine how much pumpkin soup you could make with that. That is a lot. So his pumpkin that's produced this world record this year, 1,295 kilos. That's over a ton. To give you some context there, I've just looked it up. That's about the same weight as a female adult hippopotamus, a pumpkin the size of a hippo. Don't think I've got room for that in my veggie patch. All right, that's it for this half hour here on ABC News Radio. Before we get the news, though, let me do just quickly check the weather for you. Brisbane today, showers with a top of 28. Sydney, showers and 19. Canberra, sunny and 18. Cloudy and 17 in Melbourne. Cloudy and 16 in Hobart. Sunny and 23 degrees in Adelaide. If you're in Perth, cloudy and a top of 23. And if you're in Darwin today, it'll be partly cloudy with a top of 33 degrees.
6: ABC News. Good morning, I'm Noni Edwards. Independent Senator David Pocock says he wants to see a long-term plan for Australia's migration system from the major parties. Both the federal government and the coalition have now released their migration plans, with Labor targeting net overseas migration of 225,000 this financial year, while the opposition has pledged to reduce it to 100,000 for 2 years if elected. Senator Pocock says neither party has offered Australians a proposal of what both migration and population could look like in the decades to come.
21: It seems like we're caught in this, tragic throwing numbers around who can go the lowest, rather than saying, well, actually, over the next 10, 20 years, how big do we want to be as a country? What are the skills we need?
6: Prime Minister Anthony Albanese will wrap up his trip to the Pacific for pre-COP today, with his final engagement set to focus on climate finance. Climate reporter Romy Stevens has more from Fiji.
2: The Prime Minister's spent 2 days in the region as part of PreCOP, which is laying the groundwork for next month's major United Nations climate summit, COP31. The Australian-led event hasn't gone entirely to plan, with only two of the 14 world leaders attending from outside of the Pacific. Today's talks will focus on the Pacific Resilience Facility, a Pacific-led financing mechanism for climate adaptation. The Albanese government hoped to use PreCOP to raise additional funds for the PRF, but later figures show countries have pledged $246 million, far from the goal of more than $700 million by the end of the year.
6: Lawyers for US death row inmate Krista Pike says she's woken up and is speaking almost a week after a botched execution attempt at a Tennessee prison. The 50-year-old was rushed to hospital after being administered two doses of the lethal injection drug pentobarbital inside the death chamber at Nashville's Riverbend Maximum Security.

0: safety institution. She was sentenced to death in 1996 at the age of 18 for killing her 19-year-old classmate, Colleen Slemmer. ASOS says it's working with authorities to investigate a cyber attack that saw users sent a phone alert saying the online fashion retailer had been hacked. Ariana Levy reports.
1: In a statement, they've advised that basic information at the moment is suggesting that they could have access personal information of customers, including names and contact details. However, they don't believe any card payment information or passwords have been impacted. Now, customers are being advised to stay on guard for the next few days for any sort of suspicious activity, but it's certainly an interesting case that appears to be hackers that have weaponized a company's own app in the essence of making their own personal ransom note.
0: A southern Tasmanian cafe owner and Pauline Hanson's daughter Lee have become entangled in an online row after the cafe owner expressed disgust about a recent One Nation AI-generated video. Rani Fletcher reports.
2: The Richmond Reading Room posted on social media expressing disgust over the AI video which depicts people abandoning their political views in support for One Nation, as well as a man of African appearance holding a machete and another man of Middle Eastern appearance wearing what appears to be an explosives vest. The cafe is frequented by Lee Hanson, and its owner said in the same post that any money spent there by a member of One Nation would be donated to the Tasmanian Greens. In response, Ms. Hanson says she won't support Tasmanian businesses that make people feel unwelcome for holding different political views.
0: Tributes have flowed for veteran Australian news anchor Richard Moorcroft, who died yesterday. The 70-year-old was diagnosed with cancer earlier this year. He presented ABC South Australia's TV News Bulletin before moving to Sydney, where he presented the New South Wales 7pm Bulletin from 1983 until 2022. He was also a presenter of children's news program Behind the News. SA broadcaster Keith Conlins told the ABC he remembers Richard Moorcroft for his intelligence and warmth.
3: He wasn't one of the flashy ones, though. He wasn't one of those out there types. He was always serious, but always a lovely, warm person. Very articulate, very intelligent. You just knew you were dealing with a person of substance.
0: To sport now, and Adelaide's Nick Raksevich is free to face Melbourne United tonight in the NBL after entering an early guilty plea to a striking charge. The 28-year-old was cited for an incident in Sunday's game against New Zealand in which he made contact with the Breakers' Mojave King. The early guilty plea means Raksevich avoids a one-match ban and will instead take a fine. Adelaide sits seventh in the standings with just two wins and three losses going into tonight's contest at home, while United is just behind them in ninth. ABC News.
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4: Good morning. It is Wednesday, the 7th of October. Sarah Morris with you. Great to have your company right across the country. Coming up, as we mark the third anniversary of the October 7 attack in Israel, we hear from a man who survived. Also, is the quality of Hollywood movies about to drop following a seismic merger between Paramount and Warner Brothers Discovery? That's something we'll dig into. And the Australian Space Agency has today unveiled its new model of our lunar rover. Yeah, and because it's Australian, they call it a roover, not a rover. But we'll be talking about that in about 20 minutes from now. Before we get there, though, Jewish communities are gathering across Australia today to mark 3 years since the deadly Hamas attacks on Israel. More than 1,200 people were killed and 251 were taken hostage in Israel on this day back in 2023. Pro-Palestinian groups are also planning some of their own events. They say today marks the start of the war in Gaza. Rhiannon Solomon Marin's our reporter. She's been at Bondi Beach in Sydney where a vigil for the Jewish community took place a little earlier this morning.
6: A dawn service was held a little earlier this morning to mark 3 years since those Hamas attacks. It's been 3 years since some 1,200 people were killed in Israel, around 251 others taken hostage, and the events this morning were to commemorate the victims and the Jewish community 3 years on from that. It started at 6:29 a.m., which was the time it was in Australia when those attacks happened. And it began with a moment's silence and a blast of the shofar, which is an ancient trumpet. There was music, there were prayers recited, and there were several speeches. A number of guests, notable guests, were in attendance, including the New South Wales opposition leader, Kelly Sloan, who's also the local member of this area, Waverley's mayor, along with the Israeli ambassador to Australia, Hillel Newman. Now, he addressed the crowd. He said that today was the first October 7 that he's spent outside Israel since those attacks. And Waverley's mayor, Stephen Lewis, said that he'd continue to work with the Jewish community to ensure that they're kept safe in the area. There was a decently sized police presence and security presence here today, and understandably so. I mean, this event is being held at Bondi, and it's the first October 7 commemorations that have occurred since the deadly terror attack at Bondi Beach just nearby in December. Alex Rivchen from the Executive Council of Australian Jewry, he was also there, and he spoke to the trauma and the number of years that the Jewish community have recently that have been really difficult for them. Let's take a listen.
7: We've been through a great deal these last three years as a community. We feel like we've come through fire and we've remained who we are. We're proud Australians and proud Jews, and we stand with Israel. And a day like this lets us reflect on the misery and the horror of that day and everything that followed it, but also, and maybe even more so, what's happened to our own country as a result of it.
8: There are also pro-Palestinian vigils organised for today. How is the New South Wales government responding?
6: Yeah, that's right. So there are at least two vigils planned for today, one in Sydney, one in Wollongong, and they're due to take place this evening. Organisers say that they will be vigils, not protests. They'll be solemn and peaceful affairs, and they're being held to mark what organisers say was the beginning of Israel's airstrikes and war in Gaza, and to honour the some 74,000 Palestinians who've been killed in the 3 years since then. Now, the government and the opposition have been quite critical of the choice of date for these vigils. They've said in the days leading up to them that they're in poor taste. Chris Minns has called them heartless to be holding them on October 7. He's also been asked recently whether the government will do anything to stop them from going ahead. In short, he said no, the Constitution won't allow that. We've seen those court cases recently about the implied freedom of political communication in regards to those earlier pro-Palestinian protests that have essentially ruled that people are free to express their opinions freely. And Chris Minns has said as well it would be difficult to stop a vigil of this kind, given that it is what organisers say is going to be a static vigil. But he has said that there'll be a police presence there this evening just to make sure everybody's safe.
4: That's our reporter who's been at Bondi Beach for us this morning, Rhiannon Solomon-Marin. We've got plenty more coverage coming on the commemorations for today as we mark the three-year anniversary of Hamas's October 7 attacks on Israel. Now, we have some big showbiz news this morning. Paramount Skydance has officially taken over Warner Brothers Discovery in a merger that's worth about $160 billion. It is set to reshape Hollywood and the media landscape. Now, the combined company, which is renamed Skydance, is bringing together Paramount Pictures, Warner Brothers Pictures, the HBO television brands, as well as the CBS and CNN networks. Now, the CEO is David Ellison. He's called it an historic day, not just for Skydance, but for the entire industry. And it does come after months of legal disputes. You might remember here on News Radio, we were bringing you the news that 12 US states had launched legal action trying to block this transaction going through. Obviously, that wasn't successful. Well, to get an idea of really how big a deal this is, we've spoken this morning to Kim Masters, an entertainment reporter. She's a partner at Puck News and the former editor-at-large for The Hollywood Reporter. And she says this merger is pretty seismic.
9: We're down to a rather small number of legacy studios. Fox already disappeared when Disney bought it, and now Paramount and Warner Brothers have been subsumed under this new Skydance parent company. There's a lot of expectation that there will be extremely large layoffs. This company is absolutely strapped with debt and needs to, according to the agreement with their lenders, they need to do some things very quickly to get things in shape. And so therefore, Hollywood is cringing in terms of those layoffs. And of course, there's also concern about what will happen with content and whether there will be problems at CNN and whether these movie studios will really be able to crank out 30 movies a year, whatever that means. So there's just a tremendous amount of anxiety. As you probably know, thousands of people in Hollywood tried to sign a petition against this, and we're hoping the state attorneys general could block it.
10: From the perspective of someone who likes to watch movies and TV, what changes might we see?
9: Well, you know, Warner's had been run in terms of film by a team that has already been dismissed, Mike DeLuca and Pam Abdi. They brought you Sinners and One Battle After Another last year. They also brought you Digger, which just bombed spectacularly. So they
10: That's
9: were
10: the
9: known
10: Tom Cruise
9: for these
10: one,
9: big
10: right?
9: swings. Yes, yeah. They were known for these big swings on auteur directors. And from every indication that we can see, David Ellison is busy. He's bringing back another Transformers, Days of Thunder, which I think, I don't know how many people remember Days of Thunder, a Tom Cruise action movie from years ago. They're going to make us in One Battle After Another last year. They also brought you Digger, which just bombed spectacularly. So they
10: That's
9: were
10: the
9: known
10: Tom Cruise
9: for these
10: one,
9: big
10: right?
9: swings. Yes, yeah. They were known for these big swings on auteur directors. And from every indication that we can see, David Ellison is busy. He's bringing back another Transformers, Days of Thunder.

0: that is subpar, so to speak? Are we going to lose some of the artistic flair, I guess, of Hollywood?
1: Well, I think it's going to be more difficult for our auteur directors to find that kind of backing. So, you know, we're pretty much down to, you know, there's Universal, there's Sony, Apple, but we don't know to what extent Apple is really interested in doing movies. You know, it's just a loss of potentially two studio buyers for that kind of product.
0: Is there still a market for some of those big actors and directors to go out on their own and produce a blockbuster of some description without needing these big companies?
1: Well, if you're talking, depending on what kind of movie you're talking about, I mean, if you're talking about a big effects-driven movie, those cost easily $150, $200, $300 million. And so very few people can go out and do that on their own. I mean, if you wanted to take Digger as an example, that was a very expensive movie and kind of aimed at a more niche audience. So if they'd wanted to do it for a fraction of the budget, that might not be so bad. But when you put the money in at that level, then it becomes very difficult to make a profit, and it's certainly very difficult for an individual actor. I mean, I don't know what they would do, a GoFundMe or something to try to generate $300 million, and that's I'm not even counting the marketing, so it's a pretty big challenge.
0: Indeed. Can we just talk finally, you mentioned there that there'll probably be some layoffs. I'm always amazed when you watch some of those big events, the celebrities, the actors. There seems to be this never-ending stream of them. But could this mean that there'll just be less breaks for up-and-coming actors and we'll just have to get used to watching the same ones over and over?
1: I mean, the Hollywood is sorting itself out right now. So we've seen movies to some degree come back this year after a long sort of fall off with starting with the pandemic. So now the question is, what is that audience willing to support, and who is willing to put the money into it, and what kind of gambles are they going to take? And that's the story of Hollywood always, but now we're dealing with a more concentrated version of Hollywood with fewer big players.
0: That's sort of all my movie industry and streaming industry questions. Obviously, working in news, we're somewhat concerned about what this means for the news industry as well, particularly regarding the CEO's influence now over CNN. David Ellison is the son of the Oracle co-founder Larry Ellison, who was Donald Trump's mega donor back in the 2024 presidential election. What are people saying about what this might mean for CNN?
1: People have been very, very worried about what this might mean. As you say, the Ellisons have been more than friendly with Donald Trump. They also dispatched Barry Weiss, who ran the CBS News, and I think it probably made news even in Australia with all the fallout at 60 Minutes, American 60 Minutes. So, of course, people were watching, is Barry Weiss going to be ushered in to CNN so that there will be more havoc? For now, David Ellison is keeping the current head of CNN, Mark Thompson. We're not too clear on how long that lasts, but for the short term, at least, there's a sigh of relief because the dread at CNN has been very, very real.
0: And you're listening there to the entertainment reporter Kim Masters chatting to us a little earlier this morning. She's a partner at Puck News and the former editor at large for The Hollywood Reporter. You're listening to ABC News Radio. Let's check the headlines. Well, here's what's making news this Wednesday, the 7th of October. In breaking news from the US, the woman who Tennessee tried to execute last week is now awake. Her lawyers say that she is conscious, speaking and receiving medical care, but her long-term prognosis is unclear. The fashion retailer ASOS says it does not believe that hackers accessed customers' payment details during a cyber attack. Hackers used a push notification on the ASOS app overnight to alert customers to the data breach. The online fashion retailer has confirmed, however, that the attack may have compromised some customers' personal information. And the veteran news anchor Richard Moorcroft has died at the age of 70. He presented the ABC 7pm News Bulletin from 1983 to 2002. Yes, a firm fixture in many people's homes every night for a number of decades. His death was confirmed on his Instagram page, so we know that he passed peacefully with his partner of 36 years, Alison Mackay, beside him. Bit of background to this, he was diagnosed with cancer earlier this year, and on his Instagram post, it is mentioned that he died at a time of his own choosing. Eastern Daylight Time right now, it's 13 minutes to 10. In Queensland, 13 minutes to 9. In the Northern Territory, 17 past 8. In South Australia, 17 past 9. And if you're in

0: WA. It is 13 minutes to 7. It's time to talk sport. Fraser Fyfe is with us. Hello, Fraser.
1: Hi, Sarah. Well, Australian men's cricket coach Andrew McDonald is optimistic that injured all-rounder Cameron Green will play some part in the side's upcoming test series against South Africa. Green has been ruled out of Friday's opening test in Durban due to an abdominal strain. The injury blow is likely to leave Australia with a choice to make between Cooper Connolly or Nick Maddison at the number 5 in the batting order. And McDonald says that conditions will ultimately determine the makeup of the starting 11, which may not be decided until just before the game.
2: I think the beauty of the squad that we've got is we can go in many directions as that surface starts to present closer to the game as to what it may start like. I think that's when we can narrow in, and as I said, that may be a decision the day before the game.
1: And Tasmania will field as many as 4 debutants when it commences its Sheffield Shield season against New South Wales. 4 new Tigers in Marcus Bean, Will Prestwich, Kaelin Malladay and Teague Wiley could all play their first match for Tasmania after being named in a 13-player squad on Tuesday. They will be without a number of stars, including Bo Webster, Riley Meredith and Nathan Ellis, due to national commitments and injury. South Australia will begin its Shield title defence today, facing Victoria in a rematch of last season's final at Melbourne's Junction Oval, and that will get underway in just over half an hour's time. Well, Australian tennis number 1 Alex de Minaur has been left disappointed after having to pull out injured from the China Open final against Novak Djokovic in Beijing, with both men needing medical treatment. Djokovic had just won a tiebreak to claim a marathon first set that lasted 67 minutes when he called for the trainer. However, just after he was treated on court, there was more surprise as de Minaur also requested a timeout for what appeared to be a groin injury. After a brief return, the Aussie could not continue, leaving Djokovic to claim victory 7-6 love one, and with it the 102nd title of his career. To basketball, and Adelaide's Nik Rakosevic is free to face Melbourne United tonight in the NBL. That's after entering an early guilty plea to a striking charge. The 28-year-old was cited for an incident in Sunday's game against New Zealand in which he made contact with the Breakers' Mahavi King. The early guilty plea means Rakosevic avoids a one-match ban and he will instead take a fine. Adelaide sits 7th in the standings with 2 wins and 3 losses going into tonight's contest at home, while United is just behind them in 9th. Well, the Wallabies will enter this Saturday's first leg of the Bledisloe Cup with plenty of belief after an impressive start to Les Kisser's tenure. Australia is undefeated in their last 6 matches ahead of facing cross-Tasman rivals the All Blacks at Eden Park. The Wallabies last won at the venue in 1986. Flanker Fraser McWright says the confidence is high, but the side is hungry to improve.
3: We're understanding of where we're at and how much better we need to get, and we just don't want to talk the talk, we want to walk the walk and be able to deliver it.
1: A brace from striker Harry Kane has helped England to a 3-0 win over Czechia in their UEFA Nations League soccer clash at London's Wembley Stadium. In a game where he equaled England's cap record, the captain scored with a low strike and a header either side of half-time to secure a comfortable result for the Three Lions. Elsewhere, 2 goals from substitute Mikel Merino has helped Spain to a comeback 2-1 win away to Croatia. Slovakia, Bulgaria, Belarus, Switzerland and Albania were the other nations to record victories. And finally, Lionel Messi is set to play his last match for Argentina's national team this morning. The country's most capped player and record goal scorer will bid an emotional farewell in a friendly against the West African nation of Benin in Buenos Aires. The 39-year-old captained Argentina to World Cup glory in Qatar in 2022. The 8-time Ballon d'Or winner will continue at club level with Major League Soccer team Inter Miami, where he has a contract that runs to the end of the 2028 season. And Sarah, that match will get underway in just under 10 minutes' time, and from some of the vision I've seen of fans piling in to the stadium, it looks like he will have plenty of support.
0: Well, there's your next couple of hours covered. That's what you'll be up to, right? Feet on the desk, watching that.
1: Oh, and working.
0: Sure.
1: Yeah, just got to put that out there.
0: I'm very unfair, aren't I? Of course you'll be working. In fact, Fraser will be back here in an hour's time. Fraser, thank you.
1: Thank you.
0: Fraser Fyfe with Sport Today. Now, there's been another arrest connected to that suspected terror plot at the British airbase. A 22-year-old man's been arrested in London as part of a counter-terrorism investigation into that major incident, which happened near the RAF Fairford base. That's a base that's been used by the US military to launch attacks on Iran. Now, this man's been arrested on suspicion of preparing a terrorist act. Earlier in the week, the US, you might remember, withdrew all of its B-1 bombers from that base. Six other men have been arrested over this, but they've all been released on bail and are still under investigation. The BBC's Nick Johnson has the latest.
4: A seventh man has been arrested by counter-terror police investigating what happened near RAF Fairford in Gloucestershire. He's 22, he's British and was arrested in London. So let's go over what we do and what we don't know about what happened near RAF Fairford. Since March, the base has been used by the US Air Force to launch bombing raids on Iran. On Sunday, the 27th of September, police were alerted to three suspicious vehicles. Five men were then arrested on suspicion of preparing an act of terrorism. They were then released on bail. It then emerged that one of those five men dialed 999 himself. On the 1st of October, a sixth man, a UK-Iranian dual national, was arrested. He's also been released on bail. And then on the 4th of October, the US appeared to quickly remove its remaining B-1 bombers from RAF Fairford.
0: That's the BBC's Nick Johnson with that report. Well, now to Australia's role in an upcoming mission to the moon. You might remember when we were covering the news that the Australian Space Agency had just released its first lunar rover. Remember we called it Rover? Yeah, I think there's a competition and that was the name Australia wanted. Well, I can tell you there's a new model of the Rover. It's been unveiled today. Let's find out what it can do. Ben Sorensen is the director of the Rover mission and he joins us now. Ben, good morning. Have we got you there, Ben? Oh, we're just having a little trouble there with our phone lines. We'll see if we can get him up. He's coming. Just bear with me. This is quite interesting because the Rover is actually a feat of homegrown engineering and innovation, and we're being told that it really could pave the way for more Australian involvement in future space missions. So this is actually a pretty big development, and I believe it's due to be sent to the Moon's South Pole as early as 2030. I think we've got Ben Sorensen, the director of the Rover mission, with us. Ben, hello.
5: G'day, how you going?
0: Yeah, very well. So new model of the Rover unveiled today. Tell us what it looks like.
5: That's right. Yeah, it's around the size of or dimensions of a carry-on suitcase almost, and it's about 20 kilograms, and it's got four wheels. So it's a wheeled lunar rover, which will go to the south pole of the moon in 2030.
0: And what's its job when it gets there?
5: Well, its job is to help explore the South Pole and some of the areas around there that we'll be landing at. And it's going to carry a NASA payload sensor, which is going to help us to understand more about the lunar regolith. That's the dust that covers the surface of the moon. And all of that's really important because it helps us to understand what we need to do and how we need to do it to have a sustainable human presence on the moon.
0: And so will it just be looking at the dust or will it be collecting samples and bringing them home?
5: It's going to be sampling some of the what we call volatiles, and they're the chemicals that exist in the soils, and it's things like water and ammonia and methane. Now, these things are the building blocks of atmosphere and rocket fuel, and so they're really important for us if we're going to have people that can live on the moon but also use it as a base to go and explore other parts of the solar system.
0: Arguably, some other parts of the world have been building space stuff for a bit longer than us. What makes this kind of special? Is it, are other countries not building rovers like this?
5: Well, this would be Australia's first lunar rover, first spacecraft to operate on another celestial body. So that's pretty big.
0: Yeah, massive.
5: But Australia's had a very long history in the space industry, in the space race. It's been a supporter of our allies, the United States and other countries in Europe for many, many years. And what this does, it's a demonstration of Australia's leadership in what we call extreme environment robotics. Now, these are the sort of foundational services that you need to have to operate and to live on the moon and other places here on Earth. So we've got a great leadership in here in Australia because of the rugged environment that we have and the people that have got great experience working in other industries like mining and agriculture. And we translate that tech into this and back again.
0: Yeah, mining, that's a really interesting point, actually, the sort of cross, I'm going to use the word contamination, but that's probably not the right word, but the cross experiences that you can drag from that industry. Just finally, the

0: mover, is it ready to roll or does it need some more testing?
1: Oh, look, this is a show model which we use for testing certain things. Over the next couple of years, we're going to build an engineering model and do very rigorous testing of that. And then we build the flight model. The flight model is what's going to go to the moon in 2030. So lots more testing to make sure that it can operate and that our design is right and fit for purpose for that extreme environment on the South Pole of the moon.
0: Look, it's fascinating stuff. And congratulations to you and your team. And thank you for being with us this morning.
1: Oh, thank you so much. It's a wonderful opportunity to speak with you guys and to lead this.
0: Yeah, and look, we love talking about something that's exciting, and this one is. So, Ben, thank you.
1: Thanks so much.
0: Bye. That's Ben Sorensen, the director of the Rover mission, of course, with the Australian Space Agency. A new model of the Rover, Australia's first lunar rover, has been released today. Well, that's just about it from me today, but Scott Wales is coming into the studio to take you through the next couple of hours. He's going to be having a look at the impact that the Coalition's migration policy might have on the care industry. That's an interesting one. And he's going to be paying tribute, of course, to Richard Moorcroft as well. We got that very sad news through overnight that Richard Moorcroft has died. He was age 70, of course, the former ABC 7pm News Bulletin presenter. He did it from 1983 to 2002. He was a stalwart in many people's living rooms there for a number of decades. All right, just before I go, let's check the weather. In Brisbane today, a shower or two with a top of 28. Sydney, showers and a maximum of 19. Canberra, sunny with a top of 18. Melbourne, mostly sunny for your Wednesday, top of 17 degrees for you. Hobart, cloud clearing and a top of 16. Adelaide, sunny and a top of 23. If you're in Perth, partly cloudy, maximum of 23 degrees for you today. And Darwin, partly cloudy with a top of 33. Eastern Daylight Time, it is 10 o'clock in Queensland, 9 o'clock in the Northern Territory, 8:30 in South Australia, 9:30. If you're in WA, it is 7 a.m. Thanks for your company this morning. I hope you can join us tomorrow. Until then, have a good day.
2: ABC News with Noni Edwards. Assistant Technology Minister Andrew Charlton says the government is taking action to protect Australians from the risks posed by AI following the recent OpenAI Medicare breach. During a parliamentary inquiry into AI yesterday, OpenAI's Chief Strategy Officer Jason Kwon pledged to rebuild trust after the June incident, which saw one of the tech giant's autonomous agents hack a Medicare statistics reporting service portal. Mr. Charlton says the government isn't relying on OpenAI to keep Australians safe.
3: We take OpenAI's apology at face value, but we don't rely on it. Australia is taking its own action to make sure that we keep Australians safe from the risks of AI. And those actions will include the new Australian AI standards.
2: Refugee advocates believe the Coalition's migration policy is just another example of finding a scapegoat to mask the real problems faced by Australians. If elected, the Coalition says it would cut net overseas migration from its current level of 292,000 people to 100,000 for 2 years before lifting it to 160,000 by year four. It would in part be achieved by slashing the refugee intake in half. Deputy CEO of the Asylum Seeker Resource Centre, Yana Favero, says it would be catastrophic for those wanting to build lives in Australia.
4: Won't make it easier for me to pay my rent or pay my mortgage for targeting refugees. And I think that what we want is politicians who are in power, who have the influence, to start coming up with real solutions rather than pushing those onto people who have the least power in our community who are refugees.
2: Helping small island nations fund their fight against climate change will be in the spotlight during Anthony Albanese's final day in the Pacific. Climate reporter Romy Stevens has more from Fiji.
5: Day three of pre-COP turns to climate finance as Pacific communities look to build their resilience against rising seas and more extreme weather events. Prime Minister Anthony Albanese is expected to attend a Pacific Resilience Facility event, which is a locally led financing mechanism for climate adaptation. Australia was keen for world leaders to use the pre-COP talks to commit additional money to the PRF, but raising funds has proved difficult in the current global economic climate. Only two of the 14 leaders who have attended pre-COP are from outside of the Pacific.
2: The telecommunications ombudsman agrees confidence in the major telcos has taken a hit amid a jump in complaints. More than 50,000 customers contacted the industry umpire in the last financial year with complaints regarding issues such as billing, mobile dropouts and concerns about the 000 network. Ombudsman Cynthia Gabert says there is merit in a Senate inquiry's recommendation for control of emergency calls to be nationalised.
6: No one party in the broader ecosystem is going to be able to fix it by themselves. So there's absolutely a role for the networks themselves, and the temporary disaster roaming's part of it. That will supplement the Camp One facility for 000 that's already there, where you have more than one network available. But we do need to look more broadly at the regulatory environment to make sure it's actually fit for purpose now, not when it was designed 30-plus years ago.
2: Internationally, Israel will pause today to commemorate the deadly terrorist attacks on the country by Hamas on October 7, 2023. Middle East correspondent Matthew Doran reports.
7: The dawn raids caught the Israeli security and intelligence establishment by surprise as Hamas fighters poured over the Gaza fence line and attacked communities up and down the border. Around 1,200 people were killed and 251 taken hostage in what's often described as the deadliest day for Jews since the Holocaust. The assault triggered the war in Gaza, which continues to this day, and where more than 74,000 Palestinians have since been killed, according to local health authorities. Community-led events will be held on this third anniversary, including at the Nova Music Festival site, where hundreds were killed in the deadliest massacre on the day. Matthew Doran, ABC News, Jerusalem.
2: A woman in the US who survived a botched execution last week is awake and talking. Emily Grimenz reports from Washington.
8: Krista Pike's lawyers say she has regained consciousness and is speaking. The 50-year-old woman survived an attempt to execute her via lethal injection last week, and she's been in hospital since then. Her lawyers say she continues to receive medical care but remains handcuffed and shackled to her hospital bed. She was sentenced to death decades ago for her role in the torture and murder of a schoolmate. Emily Grimenz, ABC News, Washington.
2: To sport now, and Cameron Green will not play in the first men's cricket test against South Africa due to an abdominal injury. It's unlikely the all-rounder will bowl in the series should he return to Australia's 11 for the remaining two tests against the Proteas. The injury blow is likely to leave Australia with a choice to make between Cooper Connolly or Nick Maddison at number 5. You're up to date with ABC News.
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10: Hello, Scott Wales with you for ABC News Radio. Thanks very much to Sarah Morris and the team for taking us through the past few hours. Today marks 3 years since the October 7 Hamas terror attacks in Israel, in which more than 1,200 Israelis were killed. The timing of this year's commemoration comes just 2 weeks ahead of Israeli general elections, which could decide the future of Benjamin Netanyahu. And economists and industry have been crunching the numbers in regard to the coalition's migration plan. We'll have some more analysis of what the opposition is proposing on that front as well. And in fact, let's begin with that, because business groups are concerned that the coalition's newly released immigration policy could have negative consequences for the wider economy. Andrew McKellar from the Australian Chamber of Commerce and Industry says lowering the overall intake is short-sighted and could cause potential long-term damage.
11: Even though they've been clever about, you know, some of the ways that they've done this, we still end up with a lower skills intake, less students coming to the country. It's going to have an impact on our growth potential in the future.
10: Higher education groups are also criticising the policy, with one organisation accusing the Liberals and Nationals of trying to keep up with One Nation. The coalition insists its migration policy is about, in its words, putting Australia first, claiming some universities are selling visa pathways rather than an education. Here's our political reporter, Jack Mackay.
12: After a cutback in its support in the polls, the coalition has unveiled plans to cut back on migration.
13: Clearly the opposition is trying to keep up with One Nation, and that's a real shame.
12: That's Phil Honeywood, the CEO of the International Education Association of Australia. He's warning the coalition's plan poses a risk to the country's international education sector and the broader economy.
13: The future workforce in aged care and childcare is heavily dependent on already on international students coming here. And the gig economy, a lot of the young people that work in jobs that young Australians refuse to work in, be it Uber driving, be it 7-Eleven, they're all done by international students.
12: Under the opposition's plan, net overseas migration would be cut from its current level of 292,000 down to 100,000 people in the first 2 years of a coalition government. It would then lift to 160,000 by the fourth year. In contrast, Labor wants to get net overseas migration down to 225,000 per year by 2028, while One Nation has vowed to tip migration into negative territory before introducing a cap of 130,000. Targeting international student numbers is central to all their plans.
14: The concern is that we have a race to the bottom from all avenues of politics, and of course international education seems to be the political whipping horse, if you like.
12: Vicky Thompson is the CEO of the Group of Eight Universities.
14: Domestic students have a stake in this debate because it's international student revenue that supports research, it supports teaching, it supports our capital infrastructure.
12: In its plan, the coalition is promising to abolish temporary graduate visas as well as cap international student commencements at 240,000 people per year, down from the current planning level of 295,000. It also wants to restrict the families of students coming to Australia and link each student visa to the institution they're enrolled with. Opposition leader Angus Taylor has accused universities of selling migration pathways rather than an education.
15: Migration pathways should be managed and controlled by the government in the interests of Australia and the Australian people, not by the universities.
12: Both Labor and the Coalition are in agreement that migration numbers should fall, albeit by different numbers and in different ways.
16: It's 100% a reaction to One Nation. And we saw the Howard Coalition government after 1998 adopt a harder line on refugees, for example, in the wake of Pauline Hanson's entry into federal politics.
12: That's Griffith University political expert Paul Williams. He doesn't believe the coalition's migration policy will lure back voters who have abandoned the Liberals and Nationals for One Nation.
16: It's probably too little too late. And there's no way that that is going to be enough to pull back the critical mass of One Nation voters.
10: Our political reporter, Jack Nakai, and that was Associate Professor Paul Williams ending that report. ABC News Radio. And in some developing news this morning, the US death row inmate Krista Pike is awake and speaking after surviving two botched executions. The 50-year-old was sentenced to death after being found guilty of murdering a classmate when she was 18. She was given two lethal injections last week but survived and was transferred to a hospital in Nashville, Tennessee. Authorities have not yet said whether they will attempt another execution, but the governor of Tennessee has suspended all executions for the rest of the year, and the head of prisons in the state says he'll resign. Deborah Denno is a professor of law with Fordham University and founding director of the university's Neuroscience and Law Center.
17: We know that she's conscious and talking, and that's pretty remarkable, but beyond that, I think more information is going to come out tomorrow.
18: And can we say at this point in time, has she suffered any brain injury as a result of those botched executions?
17: There's been no report of that. And again, I think as the days come, we'll learn more about that. But my belief would be that if they're sort of announcing that she's awake and speaking, that she's probably speaking coherently.
18: Mm-hmm. What comes next then, now that she is conscious and speaking?
17: Well, of course, this is an open question, but several things could come next. We know that, as you just said, that there aren't going to be any more executions taking place in Tennessee for the rest of this year, but there could be several, issues coming up as Krista Pike is awake and conscious. Number one, her attorneys have recommended that she just get just get life in prison, in which case she would be taken off of death row. That's one possible outcome. Mm-hmm. Another possible outcome is that the state's going to be interested in attempting to execute her again. If that happens again, there will be several, you know, potential arguments against that. One argument could be double jeopardy, that the state's mm-hmm. already had an opportunity to execute her, and they just simply can't do that again. If attorneys lose on that count, then the next argument could be, you know, what will she be executed by? Will it be lethal injection? Mm-hmm. She also asked to be executed by hanging or firing squad. So as you can see, there are a lot of chapters to the continuation of this story.
18: As you mentioned there, that possibility of commuting to a life sentence, who would make that decision? What sort of time frame would we be looking at there?
17: It's not clear what the time frame would be, but this is something that, of course, that the governor could do.
18: And really, is there any precedent for what we have been seeing here?
17: There's been absolutely no precedent here. I've been studying lethal injection for 36 years now, and there's certainly been countless number of botches, starting with the very first lethal injection in 1982. There have also been Krista Pike is one of eight cases in which an inmate has survived an execution, but no one, even among those survivors, has actually been injected with the drugs, and she's the very first one. So from start to finish, this has just been an extraordinary story.
10: Yes, extraordinary and tragic, that story. Deborah Denno, a professor of law with Fordham University and the founding director of the university's Neuroscience and Law Centre, speaking to Gemma Vaness.
19: This is the first

0: Some headlines on the quarter hour this morning. Scott Wales with you. Very good to have your company. The Telecommunications Ombudsman says that the confidence in the major telcos has taken a hit amid a big jump in complaints. More than 50,000 customers contacted the industry umpire in the last financial year with complaints regarding issues such as billing, mobile dropouts and concerns about the 000 network. Ombudsman Cynthia Gabert says there is merit in a Senate inquiry's recommendation for control of emergency calls to be nationalised. And tributes have flowed for veteran news anchor Richard Moorcroft, who's died at the age of 70. He was diagnosed with cancer earlier this year. Mr. Moorcroft is well remembered for presenting ABC's 7pm news bulletin from 1983 to 2002. Today marks 3 years since the October 7 Hamas attacks in Israel, in which more than 1,200 Israelis were killed. The anniversary, which is being marked by vigils and counter-protests across the world, including in Australia, comes at a febrile time in Israel following the attempted hijacking of a Fly Dubai aircraft by an Omani pilot last week. Israel's Prime Minister Benjamin Netanyahu and the country's security agency have faced questions about the timing of the incident and what the government knew about the pilot in control of the plane. The timing of the events are particularly sensitive for the Israeli leader as he campaigns for re-election later this month after 17 years of nearly uninterrupted rule. Lazar Berman is the Times of Israel's diplomatic reporter. He's told the ABC the third anniversary is significant on a number of fronts.
1: This is the first anniversary in which all of the hostages, living and dead, are back in Israel. So it's somewhat unique compared to the other two anniversaries. Of course, this is still very fresh. Let's not forget. It's only 3 years. But now, since everyone is back inside of Israel, people can start thinking about how to fully commemorate this. And it's a little bit less raw. At the same time, the wars that have erupted in the wake of October 7th have not ended, right? There's still IDF troops in the Gaza Strip. They're still in Lebanon. And of course, another fight against Iran is certainly a possibility. So we're starting to get some or a lot of discussion and even some controversy over how do we remember. Of course, the Jewish people have spent a lot of attention and effort over the years commemorating tragedies throughout Jewish history. So this is another question about how do we remember it? What day should it be on? Should it be a day of sorrow? Can we start to, look at some positive things and some inspiring things? All these are things that need to be worked out. And of course, this happens weeks before the first national election since the October 7th attacks.
2: Where do things sit politically for Prime Minister Benjamin Netanyahu?
1: It's a great question. He is facing a difficult election. There's no polls that I've seen that have shown him and his coalition getting to the requisite 61 seats. He was enjoying a bump in recent weeks, kind of taking the lead over the opposition coalition, let's call it. But this Fly Dubai attack from last week, I think, has really opened up a vulnerability for Netanyahu. This idea that the country is not being properly run, that the people, the ministers in office, are not doing their jobs, they're playing politics, and they're leaving the country open and putting the citizens at risk. Of course, that narrative can be applied to October 7th, but when we look deeper and deeper into what the transportation ministry, a Likud minister, was doing and how they seem to not have been taking care of these foreign flights coming into Israel security-wise, I think that is really a narrative that could damage him.
2: In what way? How do you see that playing out?
1: Well, it just plays into this idea that what his government cares about most is staying in power and not properly running the country. And you're starting to hear things like over 1,200 crew members from foreign flights that are coming from enemy countries came into Israel in the past year, including Oman, including countries like, Iraq, could be Syria, Lebanon, even Iran, who knows? So this government and this prime minister, who he presents himself as Mr. Security. And when you add this up with the unanswered questions over October 7th and the fact that there still has not been a state commission of inquiry, I think that really might have some people asking questions and wondering if they can trust Netanyahu and this government with their safety moving forward.
2: With the conflicts that have followed October the 7th, what's the view in Israel about whether those conflicts have made Israel safer or at greater risk of further attacks and conflict?
1: I think generally you'll have people understanding that Israel is safer now than it was on October 6th. If you go back to then, you would have a very, very dangerous Hezbollah armed on Israel's border and really ready to fight. Of course, you had Assad's Syria still intact. You had Iran's ballistic missile program, its nuclear program intact. And of course, you had something like 50,000 Hamas fighters less than a kilometer away from Israeli towns. We're certainly in a better situation. But the question is, how do you take a lot of impressive tactical military gains and turn them into some sort of permanent improvement for the future if you don't embrace or present some sort of diplomatic path forward? And at least this government, you know, ahead of these elections, has officially rejected the Trump plan for Gaza, is in a peace process with the Lebanese government, but is being very, is kind of dragging their feet on it or being very careful about any withdrawals. And of course, on Iran, things are kind of stuck until Trump decides what he wants to do. So there is a feeling that Netanyahu has led effective military campaigns, but can't really land a knockout punch, and that we might be dealing with open conflicts in the near future.
2: How has Israel's place in the world changed since October 7th?
1: There's no question that it's gotten worse, especially amongst its closest allies. Its natural place is, of course, in the Western democratic world in terms of its alliances, whether that's the United States, whether that's Canada, Australia, Western Europe. So there's no question in the United States, Israel's most important strategic ally, both in the Democratic Party and the Republican Party, there are some very worrying trends. If you look in Western Europe, you have a whole string of countries that have recognized the state of Palestine and are starting to impose sanctions on Israeli settlements. So that is certainly the negative trend. At the same time, you see that in many parts of the Arab world. First of all, every Abraham Accords country continues to maintain the peace treaty with Israel. And you're even seeing countries like Morocco upping the diplomatic representation. So in the Middle East, even though there's a lot of, you know, questions about Israeli strategy, no one is cutting off ties. And some countries are even improving ties, like the UAE. And then you see in Central Eastern Europe, in Latin America and Africa, you actually see a lot of improvement in ties. So it's a mixed bag, but in the place where Israel finds itself most naturally in terms of alliances, which is the Western democratic world, there's no question that Israel's standing has slipped.
0: That is Lazar Berman, The Times of Israel's diplomatic editor, and he was speaking there with Sally Sara.
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0: To the US now, where a study has found there has been nearly 12,000 books banned in American public schools over the past year. The group PEN America, which campaigns for freedom of expression, says that's the highest number since it began tracking removals 5 years ago. The BBC's Ella Bicknell has this report.
8: A year ago, Texas introduced a law giving parents and school boards more power to challenge and remove books from school libraries. More than 8,000 bans have since been recorded in Texas alone, 12,000 across the US. PEN America says themes of race, sexuality and gender identity remain the most common reasons why books are challenged. The most prohibited book was Sold by Patricia McCormick, about a young Nepali girl who was sold into sexual slavery in India. Stephen King was the most widely banned author. There's also been increasing restrictions of Japanese manga, and even Charlotte Bronte's classic Jane Eyre appeared on the list for the very first time. Several people have spoken out against the trend, including the actor Sarah Jessica Parker.
9: I have great concerns about what happens to these kinds of public institutions. I think they're the gateway for safety and understanding. And I have enormous faith that if we allow our librarians to do their job and for people to calm down and listen, we have an opportunity to be wonderfully different people.
8: PEN America says its 12,000 figure is likely an underestimate because books can be quietly removed from shelves under the guise of routine weeding. It also says artificial intelligence is increasingly being used to identify books for removal. Supporters of the restrictions say they're intended to protect children from material they consider inappropriate for their age. Opponents say censorship limits independent thought and expression.
0: The BBC's Ella Bicknell with that report. Time now for a look at the finance this Wednesday morning. And joining me in the studio is the ABC's chief business correspondent, Ian Verinder. Ian, good morning.
7: Morning, Scott.
0: The markets are up a little.
7: A touch, just barely above zero at the moment. So we are in positive territory. But look, really, the Australian market's been marking time now for quite a few months. We haven't really put on any gains at all. And then when we do, we seem to wipe them off in a series of heavy selling. We've had, this is the fourth day in a row where we've actually had a few gains. But New York, on the other hand, continues to hit record levels. Wall Street was up around about 0.6% again last night, and the tech stocks were powering ahead. So another record high there. But look, it's increasingly being driven again by a very narrow band of stocks. Now, interestingly, American IT firms on average are about 20% below their peaks. But it's the mega caps and the artificial intelligence giants. It's the focus of the rally at the moment, and they're the ones really driving the market. So a very narrow base upon which this rally is being forced up.
0: Yeah, as you say, it's that technology index in the US which just keeps going up and up. But in Australia, we don't have many of those sorts of companies, and that's why the Australian share market just sort of, as you say, treading water.
7: Yeah, that's right. And interestingly, even though the US tech stocks, the big ones at least, have been really powering ahead, yesterday we had a day where our tech stocks all took an absolute hiding. Mm. It was the worst performing sector on the market. So it's hard to see what's going on here. But clearly, interest rates, particularly market-driven interest rates, which have been rising globally, are starting to have an impact on broader stock markets across the globe.
0: This is bond yields that you were talking about yesterday. Yeah. On our market, more specifically, and I guess the complete opposite of these booming technology stocks, online stocks, David Jones, old-school retailers, they're not doing very well.
7: Look, there's been, it's the once retail giant, really, but it continues to struggle as consumer demand wanes under the weight of the interest rate hikes we've been having all year. So, look, there's been speculation for months now that the private equity backers of David Jones have sought help to restructure the department store. And now word has emerged that Country Road has withdrawn almost one-third of its concessions from David Jones stores. Now, it's a weird kind of business model they have, David Jones. They've got a whole lot of outside operators and retailers who have mini stores inside David Jones. So they're called concessions. Now, Country Road owns another brand called Politics and Trenery as well, and it has the three concessions, all three brands within David Jones. Now, officially, Country Road claims that it wants to concentrate on its own retail outlets in these tough times, but it's significant because Country Road it's owned by the South African group Woolworths, not the Australian Woolworths, but the South African one, and it... Woolworths South Africa bought David Jones more than a decade ago for about $2.1 billion. Now, it sold David Jones just a couple of years back for $100
0: million. Wow.
7: So from $2.1 billion purchase to $100 million sale. So it took enormous losses on that deal, and clearly David Jones is struggling financially.
0: And I think I seem to remember we heard last week too, Meijer, again, in that same space, also not doing very well. This is a really... I don't know. It looks like a very bleak future for these sort of traditional retailers in Australia.
7: Yeah, and look, we've seen quite a few fashion labels collapse in the past 18 months or 2 years as well. So the difficulties within the retail sector, and, you know, we saw consumer confidence numbers out yesterday, which were the lowest in about 30 years as well. So really reverberating through the sector.
0: Finally, credit card surcharges. There was a lot of build-up to this, that they're going to remove surcharges when we tap for coffees and what else, but there seems to be some backlash to that about whether costs have actually decreased or not.
7: That's right. I mean, so the surcharges on credit and debit cards may have been banned, but we're all still paying for it. Our retailers can no longer pass on the cost that they incur by accepting cards, but many can't merely absorb the costs either, and so they're passing it on in the price. Now, others are using what's happened lately as an opportunity to pass on more than just the cost of the credit card fees. So they're using it as a means to recoup profits that they've been losing elsewhere. Now, the head of the Restaurant and Cafe Owners Society reckons that the Reserve Bank has scored an own goal with this change. And, you know, like most consumers are now, I guess, concerned as well that they may not be earning the frequent flyer points at the same rate, or at least that there'll be a restructure of that system so that there's not going to be any really clear winners out of this change.
0: All right. Watch this space once again. Ian, thank you as ever.
7: Thanks, Scott.
0: Ian Verinder, the ABC's chief business correspondent. Let's have a quick look at the weather before I take you to the news. Wednesday, the 7th of October, the capital city outlooks 28, the expected top in Brisbane, a shower or two. Sydney, 19 degrees with a possible shower. 18 and mostly sunny in Canberra. 17, mostly sunny in Melbourne. Cloud clearing in Hobart and 16 degrees. Adelaide today, 23 degrees and a sunny day. 23 and partly cloudy in Perth, 33 degrees and partly cloudy in Darwin. It's 10:30 Australian Eastern Daylight Time, 9:30 in Queensland. It's 9 o'clock in the Northern Territory, 10 o'clock in South Australia and 7:30 in the West. It's news time.

0: ABC News. Hello, I'm Noni Edwards. The government is hopeful a parliamentary inquiry into AI will result in not only greater oversight of big tech, but also more responsibility being placed on the major players themselves. OpenAI's Chief Strategy Officer Jason Kwon has faced the Joint Committee, apologising over the company's hack on Medicare in June and promising to rebuild trust. Committee Chair and Labor MP Joe Briskie says that as the hearing continues today, members will be discussing ways to make AI safer for everyone.
1: It's really important that we look at all of the issues on the table here to get the best possible outcome for Australians. I think the more that we can have control, the more that we can have a sense of influence over some of these big frontier players, the better outcomes we can achieve for our safety systems, for our defence systems, for our cybersecurity, as well as making sure it's deployed well across our economy so all Australians get to benefit.
0: The Australian Council on Smoking and Health says proposals by the Coalition and One Nation to slash tax on cigarettes will only put more Australian lives at risk. Lauren Smith reports.
2: More than 30 of Australia's health experts and organisations have written to the Commonwealth Government urging them to reject policies to make cigarettes cheaper and vapes more available. Last month, opposition leader Angus Taylor unveiled plans to slash tobacco tax and legalise and regulate vapes. It follows Pauline Hanson's vow to cut cigarette prices by nearly $30. CEO of the Australian Council on Smoking and Health, Laura Hunter, says lowering the tobacco excise would be a disaster.
3: These calls to cut the tax are incredibly dangerous and problematic.
2: The organisations are calling for stronger border and supply chain controls.
0: Lawyers for a death row inmate who survived a failed execution attempt in the US last week say she's awake and speaking. America's editor John Lyons has more.
4: Krista Pike, the woman who just won't die, twice last week in a Tennessee jail, they gave her two doses of a lethal injection, pentobarbital, and that did not kill her. She somehow survived that. In the week since, she's been taken to hospital and she's been unconscious and on a ventilator for much of that time. Well, the breaking news is that she has regained consciousness in a Tennessee hospital and is actually talking.
0: All executions in Tennessee have been called off for the rest of the year, and the head of prisons in the state says he'll step down. A commercial ship sailing in a NATO maritime zone has sunk after being struck by a drone. Europe correspondent Elias Kluwer reports.
5: Bulgaria's Prime Minister Roman Radev says two merchant ships sailing about 130 kilometres off the country's coast were struck by drones, adding that one vessel sunk and its crew are unaccounted for. Mr Radev described the attack as a blatant violation of international law. Ukraine's President Volodymyr Zelensky says Russia is behind the attack and it's part of an ongoing campaign from Moscow to threaten NATO countries. But NATO is yet to reveal who it believes is behind the attack. Elias Kluwer, ABC News.
0: Nationwide student protests have shaken France, with thousands marching in cities around the country. Police fired tear gas at demonstrators blockading high schools as students, teachers and parents took to the streets on the biggest day of action in a wave of demonstrations against understaffed and dilapidated classrooms. French Prime Minister Sébastien Lecornu has condemned what he's called extreme violence among the rallies. Prep class student Jeanne has condemned the actions of police and what she feels is apathy from the government.
6: What really struck me is the fact that the youth are not at all being listened to. The youth are holding relatively pacifist movements and in return they hit us with batons, with shields, tasers. They take away our eyes, our teeth. I'm sorry, that's not what listening to the youth is.
0: Experts believe hackers targeting the online shopping giant ASOS are probably seeking a ransom. Hackers used a push notification on the retailer's app to alert customers to the data breach. ASOS has confirmed the attack may have compromised customers' personal information, but says it doesn't believe hackers accessed any payment details. Web security expert Troy Hunt says those responsible have warned ASOS it will leak the data if it doesn't engage with them.
7: Normally what's happening with these pay or leak campaigns is someone gets access to a large trove of personal data. They contact the organisation, say, give us money or we'll leak it. It often does go either way. Either they get the ransom and then they're happy, or they dump it publicly as a message to the next company that might not want to pay.
0: And briefly in sport, former Canberra United Player of the Year Liz Anton has re-signed with the club for the upcoming A-League women's season. You're up to date now with the very latest from ABC News. There's more news on ABC Listen.
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9: Good morning. Scott Wales with you for ABC News Radio. Let's go straight to one of our lead stories this morning. And as you've been hearing yesterday, the Coalition unveiled its long-awaited immigration policy, which they've described as the biggest cut to immigration in this country's history.
10: And what we are proposing today is the biggest cut to immigration in the history of this country. That is what is necessary right now, given the failures of the Labor government. We're announcing today we'll bring the numbers down to below the levels they were at under the Howard Liberal National government. The net overseas migration numbers will be 100,000 year one, 100,000 year two, going to 160,000 in year four. That will take pressure off roads, off schools, off infrastructure, off houses.
9: The opposition leader, Angus Taylor, speaking at the launch yesterday of the Coalition's migration policy. Under a future Coalition government, net overseas migration will be slashed to 100,000 for the first 2 years, followed by 130,000 in the third and 160,000 in the fourth year. The policy goes further than Labor's migration targets, but it does propose increasing skilled migration. David Wilden is a fellow with the Migration Policy Institute and a former First Assistant Secretary of the Refugee, Humanitarian and Settlement Division within the Department of Home Affairs. He currently sits on the expert subcommittee of the Ministerial Advisory Council on Skilled Migration, and he spoke earlier to Sally Sara.
11: Net overseas migration, in essence, is the end number when we look at how many people arrive and how many people leave. And the key element there is that to count in, you have to be here for 12 out of 16 months. So tourists, for example, don't get counted into that number. But if you're here to study for 3 years, you're counted. A two-year working holiday counts, etc.
12: Is it a good measure of policy?
11: It's a measure. And it's a measure that has been used for quite some time. I think it has been it has gone over the last decade from something that we observed happening, which is really what it is. It's the result of other policy, and we don't control all the levers within net migration. It's become the de facto point of argument about that's the number that tells us something. I'm not sure it's the most sensible way to craft policy.
12: What do you mean?
11: Well, if you're looking at, let's to make all of our decisions starting at the point where what is the net number of people coming in, then you have to look at what your policy settings are that create that. The last full year we have numbers for NOM, 2024-25, 40,000 New Zealanders net came in. 52,000 working holiday makers net came in. So if, in this case, the opposition aren't touching those, they're already at 90,000 out of their 100,000. So if they can make space if a few more Australians leave than come home. But if a few more Australians come home than leave, they're already at their number. And they haven't touched anything to do with permanent migration, such as family, partners coming in, skilled workers, seasonal workers. So you're starting at the wrong point if you think that net migration will give you the outcomes that you're looking for, as opposed to looking at the intent of each part of the visa program and how they can actually deliver the outcomes.
12: The numbers that have been put forward by the Coalition, do they add up? Is this practical, doable?
11: I don't think so. At first glance, obviously, they've made some very high-level statements, but once you start to pull apart the component parts, it raises some very big questions. They talk, for example, about the economic impact being positive because they're going to bring in people who pay more tax. Well, at the same time, they're talking about they're not touching healthcare workers, they're not touching working holiday makers. Well, they're the large numbers and they pay low tax. So who are the low tax people? And they mentioned temporary graduates. A lot of those temporary graduates are nurses. So once you start to, you know, pick at the threads around what they announced, I do see there's a number of challenges for them to deliver what they're committing to deliver.
12: And what do you make of these basic numbers? So starting off with slashing net overseas migration to 100,000 in the first couple of years, that'll go up to 160,000 in year four. What do you make of that?
11: I actually think it's quite dangerous politics in the same way the One Nation was, because immigration itself is not a here and now, it's a tomorrow. If you make a decision today to cut a whole bunch of visas, that'll give you a good number now, so your net migration will drop because you don't grant the visas. But if you're looking at the fact that people don't turn up the year that you decide to do a number, the impact happens 3, 4, and 5 years down the track. Stopping students today means you don't have nurses in 4 or 5 years. So there's a real issue there when you map out the decision today to cut to 1,000, 100,000, from where, how many, in the component parts, and then what does that mean in terms of where we are in 1 year, 3 year, 5 years, 10 years? It's a sad thing that migration is a long-term policy when you pull on the lever, but you expect a short-term result, and you just don't get it other than, look, a number went down, but what was the total impact of that? Not very hard to measure.
12: David, how does this policy released by the Coalition, how does it compare to Labor and One Nation's policies?
11: I think the fundamental difference is the Labor's announcements were quite targeted in that there was only a few things they're doing. It was done to reduce NOM and it will reduce NOM. I think the big difference also is the prospectivity of the announcements that Labor made. So going forward, they will make decisions around whether you can stay or whether you have to go home and come back for work or partner. What from, if I'm reading the Liberal Party's announcement right, they've got 400,000 people here that they're going to get rid of most of them. Well, a lot of those are people's husbands and wives here on valid visas that they were granted. And if you read literally what they have said, they are going to make those people leave Australia until they make the visa decision on their partner visa. There's 100,000 people here who have claimed protection, who have signed international agreements to honour, that we can't remove. So the 400 won't be achieved. The only question is, will it be 100 achieved, 50 achieved, 150, and at what cost? And the costs, I think, are pretty significant socially.
12: David, just finally, the Coalition had previously promised to tie migration numbers to housing. Is that workable?
11: It's illogical. If we don't know who's coming, then we don't know their circumstance. If you've got working holiday makers turning up that they want to work in agricultural areas, it makes no difference to housing supply in Sydney and Melbourne, where the great pressures are. If you want to cut students, well, they're staying in student accommodation. But if they're going to bring in more skilled migrants, they're the people who are going to be moving into the markets that they say the housing pressure's on. So I do think that bears a bit more examination in terms of if you model out their cuts and where the people go and then what it means for housing supply. To me, it doesn't make a lot of sense because a visa granted could be granted on shore. A partner coming is living with their partner. They have no impact at all on housing, on the ability to free up more houses.
9: David Wilden, a migration policy expert who formerly worked with the Department of Home Affairs in multiple senior positions, including as the former First Assistant Secretary of the Refugee, Humanitarian and Settlement Division, and he was speaking there with Sally Sarr.
11: The housing pressure's on. So I do think that bears a bit more examination in terms of if you model out their cuts and where the people go and then what it means for housing supply. To me, it doesn't make a lot of sense because a visa granted could be granted on shore. A partner coming is living with their partner. They have no impact at all on housing, on the ability to free up more houses.
9: David Wilden, a migration policy expert who formerly worked with the Department of Home Affairs in multiple senior positions, including as the former First Assistant

0: 3 years on. Pro-Palestinian groups are also planning vigils, saying today marks the start of the war in Gaza. Reporter Rhiannon Solomon-Marin has the latest from Bondi Beach.
1: It started at 6:29 a.m, which was the time it was in Australia when those attacks happened. And it began with a moment's silence and a blast of the shofar, which is an ancient trumpet. There was music, there were prayers recited, and there were several speeches. A number of guests, notable guests, were in attendance, including the New South Wales opposition leader, Kelly Sloan, who's also the local member of this area, Waverley's mayor, along with the Israeli ambassador to Australia, Hillel Newman. Now, he addressed the crowd. He said that today was the first October 7 that he's spent outside Israel since those attacks. And Waverley's mayor, Stephen Lewis, said that he'd continue to work with the Jewish community to ensure that they're kept safe in the area. There was a decently sized police presence and security presence here today, and understandably so. I mean, this event is being held at Bondi, and it's the first October 7 commemorations that have occurred since the deadly terror attack at Bondi Beach just nearby in December. Alex Rupchin from the Executive Council of Australian Jewry, he was also there, and he spoke to the trauma and the number of years that the Jewish community have had recently that have been really difficult for them. Let's take a listen.
2: We've been through a great deal these last three years as a community. We feel like we've come through fire and we've remained who we are. We're proud Australians and proud Jews, and we stand with Israel. And a day like this lets us reflect on the misery and the horror of that day and everything that followed it, but also, and maybe even more so, what's happened to our own country as a result of it.
3: There are also pro-Palestinian vigils organised for today. How is the New South Wales government responding?
1: Yeah, that's right. So there are at least two vigils planned for today, one in Sydney, one in Wollongong, and they're due to take place this evening. Organisers say that they will be vigils, not protests. They'll be solemn and peaceful affairs, and they're being held to mark what organisers say was the beginning of Israel's airstrikes and war in Gaza, and to honour the some 74,000 Palestinians who've been killed in the 3 years since then. Now, the government and the opposition have been quite critical of the choice of date for these vigils. They've said in the days leading up to them that they're in poor taste. Chris Minns has called them heartless to be holding them on October 7. He's also been asked recently whether the government will do anything to stop them from going ahead. In short, he said no, the Constitution won't allow that. We've seen those court cases recently about the implied freedom of political communication in regards to those earlier pro-Palestinian protests that have essentially ruled that people are free to express their opinions freely. And Chris Minns has said as well it would be difficult to stop a vigil of this kind, given that it is what organisers say is going to be a static vigil. But he has said that there'll be a police presence there this evening just to make sure everybody's safe.
0: That's our reporter in Sydney, Rhiannon Solomon-Marin. It is time now for a look at what's happening in the world of sport on this Wednesday morning, and it's hello to Fraser Fife.
4: Hi, Scott. Well, we'll start with some live sport underway with Sheffield Shield Cricket. South Australia beginning its title defence, facing off against Victoria in a rematch of last season's final at Melbourne's Junction Oval. Things still in the early going. South Australia winning the toss and electing to field Victoria. None for 10 through the first couple of overs. Campbell Kellaway on 9 and Marcus Harris on 1 as they roll through the early goings of that one. Of course, for South Australia, looking to get a three-peat as they are the back-to-back champions. Some of the other teams will be facing off tomorrow with New South Wales hosting Tasmania in Sydney. Western Australia and Queensland will also face off in Perth. In other cricket news, Cameron Green, he's been ruled out of Australia's first test against South Africa due to injury. The all-rounder suffered an abdominal strain while batting in the third ODI against the Proteas last week, and he did sit out the tourist two-day tour match that followed. It is hoped that Green can play a role as a pure batter before the series ends. The first test between Australia and South Africa will begin in Durban on Friday. Well, the Matildas will play Colombia in Geelong as part of a two-match series this December, an important test ahead of next year's World Cup in Brazil. The December 2nd Geelong match will be the second in the series, while the first clash will take place in Canberra on November 28th. Victorian Minister for Major Events Anthony Carbines says that over 40,000 fans are expected to attend the Geelong clash, with tickets going on sale next Monday.
5: Well, with the renovations to Cadinia Park, thanks to a range of contributions, over 40,000 people can get into Cadinia Park to see this match.

0: we're looking forward to a huge crowd on the Bellarine Peninsula and the Surf Coast.
1: Meanwhile, Canberra United has made some signings ahead of the upcoming A-League women's season, with Liz Anton returning to the club, former player of the year. The New Zealand centre-back will be joined by compatriot Kelly Brown, who is returning to the capital after a season with the Newcastle Jets. Philippines international defender Madison Aysen will also return to Canberra after a year at Sydney FC. Well, to tennis, and Novak Djokovic has claimed a record 7th China Open title and the 102nd title of his career as Australian Alex de Minaur retired injured from their final in Beijing. The 39-year-old led 7-6 love-1 when de Minaur was forced to quit with injury. It's the 21st year in a row that Djokovic has won at least one singles title. Djokovic says the triumph comes during what's been a challenging period for the former world number one.
2: It came at the best possible time, you know, as a confidence booster, is a proof that I can still play on the highest level and, you know, winning against the top 10 players in a matter of 3 days back-to-back is a great achievement.
1: Shifting to the AFL, and new North Melbourne coach Jamie Graham says improving his team's defence will be a major focus of the job. The 43-year-old Graham has replaced Alistair Clarkson in the role after a long stint as an assistant coach with both West Coast and Fremantle. He says improving North's defensive approach will be a big part of getting them back into finals.
3: I have identified some team defence opportunities for our team, and if we can turn the ball over closer to goal, we can really bring our game to life and create scoring opportunities that way.
1: And the AFL's trade period continues. Richmond did acquire former Fremantle winger Nathan O'Driscoll in the loan deal on day two, the 24-year-old moving to the Tigers in exchange for pick 61 at the upcoming national draft. O'Driscoll played 55 games at the Dockers across 5 seasons, but he was not part of their team that played in this year's grand final. Looking into today, haven't had any official moves, but there are reports suggesting that suspended Sydney player Nick Blakey could be talking to rival clubs about a trade away from the Swans. Of course, you can keep up to date with the latest through the ABC Sport Live blog, which is up on our website. And of course, Scott will keep you up to date here on News Radio with any deals that become official on day 3.
4: Excellent, Fraser. Thank you very much. Fraser Fife with all the news in sport. Let's go to some significant news now in the world of business and media. The world has a new media behemoth, with Paramount completing its multi-billion dollar takeover of Warner Brothers Discovery. The combined company will now be known as Skydance, leaving a swathe of Hollywood studios and news stations in the hands of one tech billionaire. North America correspondent Cayman Gock has this report.
5: Media mogul David Ellison has expanded his empire with this successful deal that cost $110 billion to merge Paramount and Warner Brothers. It means one company, which will be rebranded Skydance, will now control CBS, CNN, Paramount Pictures, Warner Brothers, Nickelodeon, MTV, The Food Network, Comedy Central, DC Studios, HBO, Discovery. The list goes on. It also means iconic franchises like Harry Potter, Game of Thrones, Superman will now fall under the same company that owns Indiana Jones, Mission Impossible and Shrek. But this takeover was for months surrounded by legal drama, with dozens of states filing a lawsuit concerned that this merger would increase costs for consumers and stifle competition. But last month that lawsuit was settled when Paramount agreed to produce about 30 movies a year and ensure a percentage of those were made in the United States or face big penalties. It also agreed to set up an independent editorial board to oversee CBS News and CNN. And that's significant because this merger puts CNN in uncertain territory. For now, its editor-in-chief will remain in his post. But the Ellison families are big supporters of Donald Trump, particularly David's father, Larry, who is the founder of Oracle and has spent millions of dollars supporting the president. And David Ellison himself, earlier this year, hosted a dinner honouring the president in his second term. And it's no secret, Donald Trump dislikes CNN. Almost every day he attacks it and tries to discredit it. He's tried to ban its journalists from entering the White House along with a couple other media organizations. And that's going through the courts right now. And we've also seen throughout his second term how these powerful CEOs have gone to great efforts to try and curry favour with the administration, spending millions of dollars to try and be on the right side of Donald Trump. For example, we saw Amazon CEO Jeff Bezos spend tens of millions of dollars creating a documentary about Melania Trump. So this merger does raise big questions over the future of CNN and its editorial independence. Now, while David Ellison said today was a historic day for the media industry, there are analysts who believe that this merger will lead to large job cuts and will further shrink the control and influence of the news and entertainment industry to just a handful of these powerful billionaires.
4: Cameron Gawk with that report. Well, to keep the movie theme going for the moment, more than 25 years after Stanley Kubrick's death, hundreds of items from his personal archive are going to auction for the first time. Kubrick made only 13 films, but he's widely seen as one of cinema's greatest directors. Public exhibitions of the lots will travel the world ahead of the auction itself in London early next year. The BBC's Paddy Maguire has this report.
6: Here's Johnny!
7: For any fan of Kubrick's work, those words from his 1980 horror classic The Shining might evoke the whole story. A prop axe that Jack Nicholson's character wields in the scene as he says them is one of the headline lots. Claire Tolmoyer is head of popular culture at the auction house Bonhams in London.
8: There were obviously about 20 axes made and sourced for the film, but this is one of our special effects axes. It's believed to be one of only three. And this is Stanley's. This is the one that he kept in his private collection all these years.
7: The estimate, about $50,000. Then there are the two sky blue dresses worn by the terrifying twins who invite the psychic child Danny into their dark world.
9: Hello, Danny. Come and play with us. Danny.
7: They have an estimate of about $65,000. Other items include Kubrick's director's chair, his annotated scripts from Spartacus and Lolita, clapperboards from The Shining, the historical drama Barry Lyndon, and his last film, released after his death in 1999, Eyes Wide Shut. Kubrick made only 13 films, but his filmography is legendary. Back to Claire Tolmoyer.
8: Stanley Kubrick was a very meticulous man. Nothing was done by accident in Stanley's films, and the archive that we've got coming up represents really what he was all about in terms of his creativity, his vision, and he's just inspired so many different directors and filmmakers.
7: Also in the catalogue is Kubrick's chess set. During breaks in filming, he would play games with cast and crew. But the item with the highest estimate is from his 1968 science fiction epic, 2001, A Space Odyssey. It's the original Star Child prop, a model of a cosmic fetus that appears at the end of the film. Here's Claire Tolmoyer.
8: 2001 is described as one of Stanley's cinematic masterpieces. And it's just such an exciting prop from that final scene before the credits roll and you're left with this feeling of you've been on this journey in the film 2001 and it ends. And it leaves you, the viewer, to continue creating the story after the film ends.
7: The estimate there, a cool $900,000.
4: The BBC's Paddy Maguire with that report. And while we're talking movies, in some news just in, the American actor Eva Marie Saint has died at the age of 102. She won an Oscar in the 1950s for her first movie, On the Waterfront, with Marlon Brando, and also starred opposite Cary Grant in the Alfred Hitchcock thriller North by Northwest. Saint accepted her Academy Award from Frank Sinatra and smilingly delivered a unique acceptance speech 2 days before her son was born, saying she thought she might have the baby right there. She won an Emmy for the 1990 miniseries People Like Us and also had roles in Superman Returns and A Winter's Tale. Eva Marie Saint is widely considered the last surviving actor or actress from Hollywood's golden era. Eva Marie Saint has died at the age of 102. To finance, the ASX 200 is down just by 12 points or about a tenth of 1% in early trade. The dollar at 69.8 US and also buying 52.6 British pence as we go to air.

The weather around Australia for this Wednesday, the 7th of October. Brisbane, a top of 28 expected, a few showers, 19 and a possible shower for Sydney. In Canberra, 18 degrees, your forecast top, mostly sunny. Melbourne, 17 and mostly sunny. Hobart, 16 degrees with some cloud clearing. In Adelaide, 23 degrees and sunny. 23 degrees and partly cloudy in Perth. And in Darwin, 33 degrees and a partly cloudy day. It's time for 5 minutes of news.

0: ABC News with Noni Edwards. Opposition leader Angus Taylor's called on the government to instruct the Australian Taxation Office to reverse its decision to stop accepting credit card payments. Today, the ATO is convening a snap meeting of businesses to discuss the controversial ban, which is due to come into effect at the end of November. It comes after the Reserve Bank of Australia scrapped credit card surcharges from the start of this month. Mr. Taylor says small businesses are already under pressure.
1: The government should reverse the decision. They should instruct the ATO today to reverse that decision. The hypocrisy of this government knows no bounds. They are out of touch.
0: Refugee advocates say politicians are out of touch with reality by putting so much focus on migration numbers. The opposition says the first 2 years of a coalition government would see net overseas migration cut from its current level of 292,000 people down to 100,000. It would then lift to 160,000 people by the fourth year. Labor and One Nation have also announced policies to slash migration. Deputy CEO of the Asylum Seeker Resource Centre, Yana Favero, disagrees with claims the parties are reacting to community concerns.
2: People are worried about paying rents, people are worried about education for their kids. So the problems are very real, but those problems are not caused by migrants. And when you talk to people, they're not saying immigration, they're saying going to the supermarket and being able to buy like cheese, which is more expensive and it's a smaller packet for your school lunches. So it's addressing those real cost of living and economic pressures.
0: The chief executive of the Commonwealth Bank is calling on Australia to do more to capitalise on the AI revolution amid concerns the benefits are being concentrated in a handful of countries. Matt Comyn has told a joint select committee on artificial intelligence that Australia is an attractive and reliable destination for investors and well placed to join the likes of the US, China and Taiwan. Mr. Comyn says Australia can still attract large-scale AI investment without competing head-on with those powerhouse nations.
3: It's not just about attracting a couple of $100 billion of investment. It's also about attracting the sorts of investment that's more likely to leave more highly skilled capability and workers here to hopefully that will go on and build greater links with university and research and development. You know, a small number of companies be started that end up being very large.
0: US woman Krista Pike, who spent the past three decades on death row and survived a botched execution last week, is awake and talking. With more, here's America's editor, John Lyons.
4: This is remarkable that she survived, given what that lethal dose of poison would have done to her body and to her system. She was on death row for her role in the 1995 torture and murder of a classmate. Her lawyers are saying that in light of having survived those two lethal injections, that they are now pleading with authorities to spare her and reconsider allowing her to spend the rest of her life in prison. But quite remarkable that Krista Pike has not just survived those two lethal injections, but she's come out of what was essentially a coma. She's been on the ventilator, she's been unconscious, she's now regained consciousness and she's talking.
0: US President Donald Trump says he has a call scheduled with Russian leader Vladimir Putin to discuss a possible case of plague at a Siberian research institute. He's made the comments after the death of a lab